and would review the findings when they are released. We have been pleased with Chancellor Samuels' leadership of the nation's largest school district and continue to have confidence in his ability to lead, Ms. Lyle said. Mr. Samuels, who was the superintendent of District 3 on the west side of Manhattan for 3.5 years, hired a company in 2023 called Language Learning Network to provide foreign language teachers. Sean Kraling, the company's chief executive, said in an interview that Mr. Samuels had signed the contract and had been aware of the billing structure. The investigation into Mr. Samuels is a sequel to an earlier inquiry by the Special Commissioner of Investigation. That review involved the renewal of the $180,000 contract, which was signed by the then Deputy Superintendent of District 3, who reported to Mr. Samuels. That investigation did not look into Mr. Samuels, despite his role in the initial contract. They never followed up with me, Mr. Kraling said. It just makes you wonder if they are really doing an investigation. Why didn't they do so more thoroughly? Anna Correa, a spokeswoman for the Special Commissioner of Investigation, defended the agency's earlier investigation. She said that the new inquiry into Mr. Samuels involves new allegations, but declined to provide more details. The findings from the earlier investigation, which were released in recent weeks, found that the deputy superintendent, Mariella Graham, had arranged a payment structure that broke up payments into smaller amounts that were distributed to two companies tied to Language Learning Network. Investigators concluded that Ms. Graham exhibited astoundingly poor judgment. They wrote that her actions were intended to prevent the contract from facing additional financial scrutiny required of deals that exceed $25,000 and were put in place specifically to protect the DOE and the public from such financial malfeasance. It is inconceivable that Graham should continue to be employed by the DOE in any capacity, the report stated, recommending that the Education Department fire her. Ms. Graham, who did not respond to messages seeking comment, is still employed by the school system. She had told investigators that she knew that Language Learning Network had not been approved as a Department of Education vendor, a requirement for any contract greater than $25,000. Mr. Samuels, 48, has rapidly ascended the ranks of the New York City school system and was appointed by Mr. Mamdani as the chancellor at the start of his administration. The investigation into Mr. Samuels appears to have been opened in recent days, according to emails between the Special Commissioner of Investigation and Mr. Kraling that he shared with the New York Times. On Friday, Mr. Kraling said he sent an email to an investigator offering to share documents and emails involving Mr. Samuels and Ms. Graham that he said previous investigators had not included in the report or had not sought from him. He provided them on Monday. School districts across the United States have long struggled to hire foreign language teachers. Language Learning Network, based in New Jersey, has a roster of teachers, many of them retired, who can help fill open positions. The deal in New York City started with an unsolicited email that Mr. Kraling's company sent in 2022. His company messaged Mr. Samuels about providing instructors for Arabic, Mandarin, Spanish, and other foreign languages. In New York City schools, principals and school officials have some autonomy to sign contracts and hire vendors without involving the Education Department's bureaucracy. The larger the contract amount, the greater the financial oversight. Anything larger than $25,000 requires competitive bidding. But those rules were not followed for the contract for language teachers. Mr. Samuels and Mr. Kraling, who had never done business with the
City's schools signed the first contract in 2023, a $180,000 no-bid deal to send teachers to several schools in Manhattan. The company was expected to continue providing instructors through the 2024-2025 school year. Instead, its deal suddenly ended in March 2025. Mr. Samuels told Mr. Kraling in an email that the contract had been terminated, according to the message provided by Mr. Kraling. 2 days before, an investigator had emailed Mr. Kraling and asked if he could discuss a confidential investigation, which had been prompted by a whistleblower complaint about a language learning network instructor who had been barred from working in city schools. That teacher had been investigated more than a decade ago over allegations that he had made inappropriate comments toward students and touched a student's stomach. Mr. Kraling said that he was motivated to urge investigators to examine Mr. Samuels' role because he believes his company's reputation had been unfairly tarnished in the earlier inquiry. Investigators had recommended that the Education Department bar Mr. Kraling's companies from receiving future contracts. They faulted his company for providing the instructor who had been barred from the city's schools. Mr. Kraling said a background check had not uncovered concerns with the employee and that he was initially skeptical of the department's claims because it did not offer proof. He said that he later terminated the employee. We feel as though we were induced into a contract that should not have been signed because they were violating their own policies, and now they are trying to use us as a scapegoat, Mr. Kraling said. U.S. immigration crackdown. House votes to advance $70 billion GOP immigration bill. The test vote cleared the way for final passage of Republicans' mega bill to fund immigration enforcement through the remainder of President Trump's term, by Katie Edmondson. The House on Tuesday narrowly voted to take up Republicans' $70 billion immigration enforcement bill, clearing a key hurdle to enacting the measure to fund President Trump's deportation crackdown through the end of his term. The vote was 213 to 211 along party lines, with every Democrat opposed. A final vote on the legislation had been scheduled for Tuesday afternoon. The action brought the Republican-controlled Congress one step closer to closing out a tempestuous and dysfunctional journey to steer around Democratic opposition to push through a multi-year bill to fund immigration and customs enforcement and customs and border protection. Republicans did so using a maneuver that was never supposed to be employed for routine spending, after Democrats refused to fund the agencies unless changes were made after federal immigration officers fatally shot two Americans in Minneapolis. But what began as a measure that unified Republicans eager to support Mr. Trump's hardline immigration stance had devolved in recent weeks into a political albatross for the party, putting election year divisions on display. GOP lawmakers balked at the president's demands to include $1 billion in security funds for his ballroom project, and they refused to move ahead with the measure without assurances that no federal money would be used to create a $1.8 billion fund his administration announced to pay people who claim they were victimized by the government. While the administration said it would not move forward with such a fund, several Senate Republicans voted with Democrats to attach a prohibition or limitations to the bill, but those efforts failed, leaving the measure silent on the matter. Still, Senate Republican leaders were able to put down the revolt
in the ranks and pass the measure early Friday. It appeared ready to sail through the more conservative House, where GOP lawmakers have more readily deferred to Mr. Trump. Law enforcement finally has an administration who is willing to enforce the law again, but maintaining that progress requires more than strong leadership. It requires resources, and it requires certainty, said Representative Julie Fedorchak, Republican of North Dakota. This bill does both, and more importantly, it sends a huge message that Congress stands with the men and women who serve on the front lines every single day. Republicans had been pushing the legislation through Congress using a process known as reconciliation

0: National Weather Service in northern Indiana has issued a severe thunderstorm warning for southeastern Steuben County in northeastern Indiana, south central Hillsdale County in southeastern Michigan, northwestern Williams County in northwestern Ohio until 8:45 p.m. Eastern Daylight Time. At 8:11 p.m. Eastern Daylight Time, a severe thunderstorm was located over Hamilton or near Angola, moving northeast at 45 miles per hour. Hazard, 60 miles per hour wind gusts and penny-size hail. Source, radar indicated. Impact, expect damage to roofs, siding, and trees. Locations impacted include Montpelier, Hamilton, Pioneer, Eden, Holiday City, Columbia, York, Alvarado, Bridgewater Center, Pleasant Lake, Nettle Lake, Hamilton Lake, Lake Seneca, Burleon, Long Lake, Metz, and Steubenville. This includes the following highways: Interstate 69 in Indiana between mile markers 344 and 345. Interstate 80 in Indiana between mile markers 153 and 156. Interstate 80 in Ohio between mile markers 0 and 16. For your protection, move to an interior room on the lowest floor of a building.
1: Use of a process meant to make it easier to do the politically risky work of enacting major budgetary policy to steer around normal appropriations has raised the specter of the maneuver becoming routine whenever lawmakers are unable to come to a consensus on spending. They are using the partisan reconciliation process to pass a budget because they refused to negotiate through the normal appropriations process. Representative Mary Gay Scanlon, Democrat of Pennsylvania, said, "We asked that ICE and CBP be held to the same standards as every other responsible law enforcement agency in this country. Republicans said no. They said no to everything." U.S. Watchdog group skeptical of Justice Department's vows to end $1.8 billion fund. The group, Citizens for Responsibility and Ethics in Washington, doubled down on its request to a federal judge to issue a formal order stopping the fund from being set up, by Alan Foyer. A watchdog group expressed skepticism on Tuesday that the Trump administration would truly kill a $1.8 billion fund to compensate people claiming to have been unfairly prosecuted by the government, even though the Justice Department had promised to drop the extraordinary plan. Because of its doubts, the group, Citizens for Responsibility and Ethics in Washington, doubled down on its request to a federal judge to issue a formal order stopping the fund from being set up. The move by the group, which is often known as CREW, came one day before Judge Richard J. Leon was set to hold a hearing in Federal District Court in Washington to consider whether to put its operations on hold. Another federal judge in Alexandria, Virginia, had already issued an order temporarily freezing the fund and had been set to hold her own hearing on Friday about whether to keep that ruling in place. The fate of the fund had become a political flashpoint for the White House and has continued to stir controversy both in the courts and in Congress. That in large part is because of concerns that it could be used to make payouts to the rioters who attacked the police during the storming of the Capitol on January 6, 2021. Last week, the Senate, after an all-night session, rejected efforts to kill the fund as lawmakers voted on a bill to finance Mr. Trump's wide-ranging immigration crackdown. Two members of the House, one Republican and one Democrat, had been seeking to use a special measure known as a discharge petition to force a separate vote on the fund. All of this had come despite repeated efforts by senior leaders at the Justice Department to tamp down the furor over the fund, which emerged as part of an agreement to settle a $10 billion lawsuit that Mr. Trump had filed against the Internal Revenue Service, accusing the agency of not doing enough to stop a contractor from leaking his tax information in 2019. On Friday, the department in court papers assured Judge Leon and his colleague in Virginia, Leone M. Brinkema, that the administration would not move forward with the fund. In the filings, the department lawyers pointed to statements that Todd Blanche, the acting attorney general, had made last week to a House subcommittee, vowing to drop the plan. Mr. Blanche offered no such assurances about an arguably more extraordinary part of the settlement agreement, one that benefited Mr. Trump by granting him, his family, and his businesses broad protections from IRS investigations. Lawyers for Crewe were clearly not persuaded by either Mr. Blanche's remarks or the department's written assurances, telling Judge Leon that the administration had a track record of being deceitful in its handling of Mr. Trump's lawsuit. There is ample reason to be skeptical of defendants' representations, the lawyers wrote. Through their sham settlement of Trump v. IRS and unlawful creation of the fund, defendants conducted what may be the single most corrupt act of self-dealing by any administration in American history. Crewe's lawyers reminded Judge Leon that the deal establishing the fund explicitly stated that its terms could only be modified by a written agreement between administration lawyers and Mr. Trump's personal lawyers. No such agreement had ever been made public, they said. Moreover, the lawyer said, Mr. Trump himself had seemingly walked back the idea of killing the fund, saying that he still loved the idea and believed it was important. On the day Mr. Trump made those remarks, lawyers for Crewe contacted the Justice Department, asking officials to formally withdraw the underlying agreement establishing the fund, a document that Mr. Blanche had signed personally. Counsel for Crewe asked that defendants rescind the fund's charter documents in writing and provide assurances that the fund will cease all operations, the lawyers wrote. Department lawyers refused to do so, they said. Turmoil at CBS News. Paramount CEO promises editorial independence for 60 Minutes. Leslie Stahl says, David Ellison told Ms. Stahl, one of three remaining correspondents for the news program, that he would respect the show's editorial decisions after a tumultuous stretch by Benjamin Mullen and Michael M. Greenbaum. David Ellison, the chief executive of Paramount, promised to respect the editorial independence of 60 Minutes in a call with Leslie Stahl, one of the show's correspondents, she told the New York Times on Tuesday. The call to Ms. Stahl, made on Sunday, was one of the first signs that Mr. Ellison was personally taking steps to calm the turmoil at the news network after the firing of the show's leadership and several of its star correspondents. The overhaul, overseen by Barry Weiss, the network's editor-in-chief, was met with a rebuke from Scott Pelley, a star correspondent at 60 Minutes, who has since been fired. Ms. Stahl told the news program's staff about Mr. Ellison's call during a champagne toast she held at the 60 Minutes offices in Midtown Manhattan on Monday in an attempt to shore up morale at the program. She, Bill Whitaker, and John Wertheim the remaining stars of the program had agonized about whether to stay in the aftermath of the staff changes and Mr. Pelly's firing. But in a letter to the show's staff Friday, they concluded that they had to remain at the show because they did not want to see 60 Minutes die. My toast was to us, meaning the survivors, Ms. Stahl said in a text message on Tuesday. Maybe us with a twinge of survivor's guilt. Mr. Ellison's takeover of Paramount last year raised questions about the kind of steward he would be for CBS News. Mr. Ellison had been friendly with President Trump as the company, Paramount, had sought federal sign-off on a $111 billion deal to buy Warner Brothers Discovery. He had said he wants CBS News to appeal to what he describes as the 70% of Americans who consider themselves center-right or center-left. In an interview with The Times, Mr. Pelly also said that Ms. Weiss had put her thumb on the scale for Mr. Trump during the last season of 60 Minutes, a charge the network has denied. That assertion echoed a complaint from Sharon Alfonsi, another correspondent, who said Ms. Weiss's editorial guidance on one of her stories was political. Last week, scores of prominent journalists, including well-known veterans of CBS News, signed an open letter to Mr. Ellison, who took over Paramount's CBS last year, asking him to commit to the show's independence. He had not weighed in publicly. Paramount had no immediate comment. The tumult at 60 Minutes had raised questions about the future of the program, which must forge ahead without many of its biggest stars or longest-tenured leaders. Three of the show's seven correspondents, Mr. Pelly, Ms. Alfonsi, and Celia Vega, were fired. A fourth, Anderson Cooper, left. Nick Bilton, a technology journalist and filmmaker, who is the show's new executive producer, has no broadcast experience. The firings have widened a rift between the leaders of CBS News and the staff at 60 Minutes, who are used to operating with a high degree of independence from the network. There are more pressing concerns, too. 60 Minutes is scheduled to air reruns until the next season begins in September. The show typically has correspondents record new introductions to the segments to update anything that has become outdated. But many of the recent segments involve the correspondents who were recently fired. One example is an interview with the filmmaker Christopher Nolan, conducted by Mr. Pelly, that was scheduled to air again alongside the premiere of The Odyssey this summer. During Ms. Stahl's toast on Monday, Mr. Wertheim also weighed in. He turned to Mr. Bilton and told him that he had been dealt a hell of a hand, noting that there were bridges to build and fences to mend and assorted other structural metaphors, according to two people familiar with his remarks. But there is a path here, he told Mr. Bilton. Movies. Nick Reiner, accused of killing parents, asks to use trust fund for his defense. Mr. Reiner, who has pleaded not guilty, wants money from his $1.5 million trust fund to rehire a prominent criminal defense lawyer, by Julia Jacobs. Lawyers for Nick Reiner, who has been charged with the murder of his parents, filed legal papers on Monday requesting money from a trust fund of more than $1.5 million to help finance his defense. Mr. Reiner, the youngest son of the Hollywood director Rob Reiner and Michelle Singer Reiner, pleaded not guilty to the killings and is currently being represented by a public defender. The new legal petition, filed in probate court in Los Angeles, indicates that Mr. Reiner wishes to hire a private lawyer and cannot afford to do so without the help of a fund established by his parents when he was a baby. The trust, according to the court papers, stipulates that Mr. Reiner, 32, should have received one half of the money on his 30th birthday, and that the remaining balance should be paid out when he turns 35. The filing says that for unclear reasons, he never received the initial payment. Like anyone accused of a crime, Nick is presumed innocent, and he is entitled to mount his defense with the resources that are lawfully his own. Anita Wu, a lawyer who is representing Mr. Reiner in the financial dispute, wrote in the petition. The petition says that, in addition to the legal fees, Mr. Reiner also needs access to the fund to buy basic items such as socks and soap in the commissary of the Twin Towers Correctional Facility, the county jail in downtown Los Angeles, where he is being held. A representative tasked with managing his trust, which is separate from a set of larger family trusts, did not immediately respond to a request for comment. In an email attached to the filing, a lawyer for that representative, Paul Kanan, rejected Mr. Reiner's demand for immediate access to the money. We do not agree that an immediate outright distribution is appropriate, wrote the lawyer, Stephanie Cutler. Given unresolved concerns the successor trustee has regarding Nick's capacity to make sound decisions and adequately protect his own interests. Mr. Reiner has a history of serious mental illness and drug addiction. At different times, he has been diagnosed with schizophrenia and schizoaffective disorder and was placed into a year-long mental health conservatorship in 2020. On December 14, 2025, Rob Reiner, the director of movies such as This Is Spinal Tap and The Princess Bride, and his wife were found stabbed to death in their Los Angeles home. Nick Reiner was arrested soon afterward and charged with two counts of first-degree murder. His wife were found stabbed to death in their Los Angeles home. Nick Reiner was arrested soon afterward and charged with two counts of first-degree murder. His wife were found stabbed to death in their Los Angeles home.

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1: If you knew what the computer was calculating, you would be...

0: National Weather Service in Detroit, Quinnipiac has issued a severe thunderstorm warning for Livingston County in southeastern Michigan until 9:30 p.m. Eastern Daylight Time. At 8:31 p.m. Eastern Daylight Time, severe thunderstorms were located along a line extending from near Lawrenceburg to near Mason to 10 miles southwest of Vandercook Lake, moving northeast at 55 miles per hour. Hazard, 60 miles per hour wind gusts. Source, radar indicated. Impact, expects damage to roofs, siding, and trees. Severe thunderstorms will be near Fowlerville around 8:40 p.m. Eastern Daylight Time. Howell, Cahokta, Gregory, and Oak Grove around 8:50 p.m. Eastern Daylight Time. Pinckney around 9 p.m. Eastern Daylight Time. Heartland and Brighton around 9:05 p.m. Eastern Daylight Time. Hamburg and Whitmore Lake around 9:10 p.m. Eastern Daylight Time. South Lyon around 9:20 p.m. Eastern Daylight Time. Other locations impacted by these severe thunderstorms include Parker's Corners, Lakeland, Plainfield, Island Lake State Recreation Area, Chilson, Unadilla, Conway Township, Pinckney State Recreation Area, Hell, and Tyrone Township. For your protection, move to an interior room on the lowest floor of a building.
1: Which is roughly 180 times colder than deep space. These cryostats, as they are known, cooled superconducting circuits called qubits, which behave according to quantum mechanics. The challenge before the Swiss team was to find a way to harvest the raw randomness of the supercooled qubits without contaminating the experiment with classical physics. Pure quantum conditions are exceptionally difficult to maintain. Inevitably, boring old non-quantum reality seeps in, degrading the quality of the random numbers. It takes randomness to make randomness, said Christer Schaum, a professor of quantum physics at the University of Colorado and a senior research associate at the National Institute of Standards and Technology, who was not involved in the Swiss experiment. The pivotal innovation of the new experiment was the placement of the two qubits in a tight bond known as entanglement, which is possible only under quantum conditions. The advance is that we create entanglement at a high enough quality and at a high enough rate, so it's practically feasible to actually create random numbers through it, said Andreas Wallraff, a physicist and co-author of the Swiss paper. Over 9 hours, the researchers used their experimental setup to measure the entangled qubits 1.34 billion times, taking the results of those quantum measurements. An extractor algorithm then transformed 5.4 billion bits sourced from a somewhat less sophisticated random number generator into 45 million bits of extremely high-quality randomness. This work does genuinely advance the field, Dr. Schaum said. Given all the encrypted information bouncing around on the Internet, potentially close to 20 exabytes per day, the payoff for a savvy hacker could be immense, even if the hit rate were relatively low. In 2012, researchers used a straightforward approach, Euclid's algorithm, a basic math concept, to find that 0.2% of public keys in a database were not random enough.

0: Though seemingly small, this was seen as a huge security lapse, considering that the database contained 7.1 million keys. In cryptography, however paranoid you think you are not paranoid enough, Dr. Shaum said. Echoing the same theme, Dr. Mitchell said that the Swiss team was able to generate randomness that even a paranoid user can trust. Paranoia seems, justifiably enough, to be a common sentiment in quantum cryptography. In 2010, the gaming platform PlayStation 3 had its defenses breached by hackers who discovered that Sony was recycling its random numbers. In a 2023 attack known as MilkSAD, hackers exploited the generation of weak private keys by the cryptocurrency tool Livit Coin Explorer. They stole $900,000. If you take the most pure source of randomness that you get, Dr. Walrath said, you can fix that problem. U.S. Hilton beats Steyer to win second spot in California governor race. Steve Hilton, a Republican endorsed by President Trump, will face Xavier Becerra, a Democrat, in the general election. Tom Steyer, another Democrat, will not advance, by Laurel Rosenhall. Steve Hilton, a Republican former Fox News host, who was endorsed by President Trump, has secured the second spot in the November general election for California governor, the Associated Press determined on Tuesday. He will face Xavier Becerra, a Democrat who served in the Biden administration. The candidate survived an unprecedented barrage of spending for a California governor's race. Tom Steyer, a billionaire who ran as a progressive Democrat, devoted more than $216 million of his personal fortune toward his primary campaign, finishing third. Under California rules, the top two finishers in the primary election, regardless of party, advance to the general election. There had been a chance that Mr. Steyer would face Mr. Becerra in an intra-party battle in November, but Tuesday's outcome instead sets up a lopsided contest in a state where a Republican has not won the governor's office in two decades. The winner will replace Governor Gavin Newsom, who cannot run again because of term limits and is considered a potential Democratic presidential candidate for 2028. The November matchup in the governor's race is one that Mr. Becerra and many Democrats had hoped for, knowing that Mr. Hilton was not just a Republican, but one endorsed by Mr. Trump, who remains deeply unpopular in California. Days before the election, Mr. Becerra released an ad that highlighted the differences between him and Mr. Hilton, whom the ad called Trump's favorite. While the ad ostensibly bolstered Mr. Becerra's anti-Trump credentials, it also seemed designed to encourage Republicans to coalesce behind Mr. Hilton and give him enough support to finish second and prevent Mr. Steyer from reaching the general election. Mr. Hilton has already begun his attacks on Mr. Becerra, casting him as a career politician who would perpetuate more of the same problems that the state has experienced during Mr. Newsom's governorship. Mr. Becerra's spot in the November contest was determined last Friday, but Mr. Hilton's position was confirmed only on Tuesday, a week after Election Day, after counties provided the latest vote counts. California's slow count, which is because of the large number of people who vote by mail and the cumbersome procedure for processing ballots that arrive in envelopes, has become a flashpoint in recent days. Mr. Hilton on Tuesday urged Californians to support a November ballot measure that would require voters to show identification. He called on Mr. Becerra to join with him in supporting the Republican-backed measure. That is the best way of showing Californians that we really are serious about giving the state the modern, secure, efficient election system that we deserve, Mr. Hilton said during a campaign stop outside the offices of the Los Angeles County Registrar of Voters in Norwalk, California. Mr. Becerra responded by pointing out Mr. Hilton's ties to Mr. Trump and his claims of election fraud in California. That is who Steve Hilton is aligning himself with, Mr. Becerra said during a campaign stop at a Latin American market in Los Angeles. Is that what we would expect of the next governor? He added that the voter ID ballot measure would make it more difficult for Californians to vote. Mr. Becerra is the first Latino to emerge from a governor primary in California and is well positioned to become the state's first Latino governor of the modern era. Mr. Hilton seems eager to compete for Latino voters. The day after Mr. Becerra was announced as a primary winner, Mr. Hilton staged a campaign event at a Mexican seafood restaurant in San Jose. Last month, however, he lost some dining credibility when he praised a hard shell offering from the original Del Taco fast food restaurant as a street taco. Mr. Hilton, 56, grew up in England and was a top aide to Prime Minister David Cameron before moving to California so his wife could pursue her career in Silicon Valley. He became an American citizen 5 years ago. He entered the contest with some familiarity among conservatives as a former Fox News host. He flexed his lively persona on social media over the course of the campaign and regularly injected quips in televised debates. He vowed to increase affordability by cutting taxes and regulations, and he railed against Democrats at nearly every turn. Some of Mr. Hilton's largest campaign donors came from Rupert Murdoch, the conservative media mogul, and Sergey Brin, a founder of Google. While his Trump endorsement may have been helpful this month, it will likely hamstring Mr. Hilton in the general election, given the president's low approval ratings in the state. Mr. Becerra, 68, a former California Attorney General and U.S. Health Secretary during the Biden administration, ran as a moderate and emphasized his roots as the son of working-class Mexican immigrants. His low-key persona and moderate positions made him an unlikely winner in a political climate that rewards brash moments that proliferate on social media. Focusing on his background and his decades of experience, Mr. Becerra found a combination that helped him appeal to Democratic voters as well as political insiders whose financial backing propelled his rise. Mr. Becerra's primary performance caps his extraordinary come-from-behind surge in the tumultuous race. He had been ignored and dismissed by political insiders and was urged by his own party chairman to consider leaving the race in March, but the abrupt departure of Eric Swalwell from both the race and Congress amid sexual harassment accusations created a surprise path for a Democrat with extensive governmental experience. Mr. Becerra quickly rose from the bottom of the polls to defeat several other Democrats, including Katie Porter, a former congresswoman, Matt Mahan, the mayor of San Jose, Antonio Villagoza, a former mayor of Los Angeles, and Tony Thurmond, the state school's superintendent. Once polls showed Mr. Becerra in a strong position, business interests that opposed Mr. Steyer's progressive agenda began spending big to help Mr. Becerra. Oil companies, real estate brokers, tech firms, electric utilities, healthcare businesses, and other interest groups collectively poured about $54 million into supporting Mr. Becerra and opposing Mr. Steyer. Trump administration. Blanche was once seen as tempering Trump's tactics. Now he is all in. The ascendancy of Todd Blanche shows how the practices that were initially deemed out of bounds, even in President Trump's Justice Department, seem to be the order of the day, by Glenn Thrush. When he was the Justice Department's number two official, Todd Blanche ejected his subordinate, Ed Martin, then the leader of the agency's anti-weaponization task force, from offices on the fourth floor at headquarters to a satellite site, an 18-minute Uber ride across town. Mr. Blanche had long complained that Mr. Martin, whose demands for retribution tracked closely with President Trump's own calls for vengeance, spent too much of his time taunting his targets and too little time knuckling down to conduct effective investigations, Mr. Blanche told people in his orbit when he made the move in February. Many people inside the department and even some critics of Mr. Blanche on the outside viewed the Martin episode as a modest victory for normalcy. It seemed to feed into a narrative which flourished and faded in the early days of the administration that Mr. Blanche, a former federal prosecutor, would at least try to mitigate Mr. Trump's excesses and caprices. There was a belief among career Justice Department lawyers that Todd Blanche was going to save us. Liz Oyer, who was ousted as the department's pardon attorney by Mr. Blanche last year, wrote in a recent post on Substack. That was a major misreading, Ms. Oyer now says. It's hard to even describe how bad things got, she added in the post, reflecting a widely held view, not just among critics of Mr. Trump, but among career officials inside the department. Mr. Blanche elevated to acting attorney general in April, when Mr. Trump fired Pam Bondi, promoted an expansive view of executive power as Mr. Trump's defense lawyer in three of the criminal cases against him, a perspective that remains his lodestar. An attorney general is obligated, under Article 2 of the Constitution, to comply with a president's lawful demands, he has argued. On Monday, Mr. Trump nominated Mr. Blanche to be attorney general after a two-month flurry of department activity that seems to have erased any doubts that Mr. Blanche, a former Democrat who has drawn criticism from some Trump supporters, was not all in. It is extraordinarily hypocritical and extraordinarily rich for these critics, as you call them, to focus on what this administration is doing when almost to a person they remain dead silent for 4 years while we saw what happened during the Biden administration with President Trump, he told CBS News this month when Mr. Trump had yet to name a permanent successor to Ms. Bondi. Mr. Blanche declined to say whether the president had directly ordered him to investigate hand-picked targets, saying only that Mr. Trump had much better, bigger, and important things to do than to worry about me doing my job. He added that he woke up every day with a clean conscience about the job he was doing. In interviews and congressional testimony over the past 6 weeks, Mr. Blanche has tried to focus on more conventional projects he is overseeing, like continuing efforts to combat fentanyl trafficking that were championed by Ms. Bondi. He has also emphasized his role in establishing a new fraud task force and in pressing Congress to increase funding for the chronically cash-starved and understaffed Bureau of Prisons. Mr. Blanche, 51, has repeatedly denied singling out investigative targets for political reasons, telling CBS that it is absolutely not true that he was part of a Trump-led campaign of retribution. The fact that the department files hundreds of criminal cases each day belied the idea that he was not acting in good faith, he added. Yet Mr. Trump has explicitly called upon Ms. Bondi and Mr. Blanche to go after his enemies, and they have often done so. Even before Ms. Bondi's abrupt removal, Mr. Blanche had been working with her on a spree of investigative actions intended to demonstrate progress to an impatient White House, including plans to move against the former CIA director, John O. Brennan, and a former White House aide, Cassidy Hutchinson. A few weeks after Ms. Bondi was dismissed, Mr. Blanche approved the indictment of James B. Comey, the former FBI director, for posting a photo of seashells arranged to read 8647. Mr. Blanche has occasionally assumed an adult-in-the-room role, setting him apart from less polished and more overtly partisan players. Mr. Martin, by contrast, once posed in his Columbo-style trench coat outside the house of the New York Attorney General, Letitia James, one of the officials Mr. Trump has singled out for prosecution. He has more often been a speed bump rather than a stop sign, according to current and former officials. This concludes the presentation of the New York Times for June 10th, 2026. My name is Elizabeth Ingber with the Talking Information Center. Thank you.
1: This is Bird Note. In American democracy, elected officials work for the people. With the nonprofit American Bird Conservancy, Hardy Kern takes action for birds by helping people reach out to lawmakers at every level of government.
2: They can only act on the information that they are given by the people that they represent. So if they're not hearing anything from their constituents about how important bird conservation is, or the Endangered Species Act, or habitat preservation, then they don't know what they need to do. They don't know that that's something that their constituents care about.
1: Hardy says just a few minutes of effort can go a long way.
2: It only takes 5 or 10 calls for something to be flagged for them as important, and for a staffer to start running it up the chain and say, this is something that we're hearing about. Even if you pick just one thing every month, even just one thing a year, and say, this is important to me, I'm going to speak up about it, I'm going to send an email, I'm going to make a call, that is going to make a difference, because wildlife can't speak for itself. It's up to us to do that.
1: Learn more about legislative actions that support bird conservation in season 8 of our long-form show, Bring Birds Back. 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I'm Joni Franklin.

0: 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Cloudy skies tonight with rain at times and possible thunderstorms, a low of 69. Mostly cloudy tomorrow morning, turning partly cloudy later in the day, a high of 87. Partly cloudy, cooler on Friday with a high of 79. 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
1: This program is intended for a print-impaired audience and is brought to you by Mind's Eye.
2: Hello, this is Lois Christensen with the advice columns for June 1st. Husband chafes against in-laws family dynamic. Dear Abby, I'm a gay man. My husband Isaac and I have been together for 21 years, married for 9. I'm having challenges with his sister. Over these 21 years, I have observed that any decisions involving their family gatherings and vacations are strictly determined by his sister, with no consideration given to whether the time, location, etc. works for Isaac. Adding insult to injury, when he has expressed hesitation or a desire to do something else, his parents step in and pressure him to do what his sister wants. Their mother once even stated, "It's just easier to do what your sister wants." While this might sound cute to some, Isaac and his sister are in their 50s. Over the years, Isaac and I have had special traditions with his parents, but the sister and her family managed to insert themselves until she eventually took over all decision-making. I've tried to explain to him how unfair it is that he hasn't received equal treatment and consideration, but he wants to avoid conflict. In my opinion, this is happening because he and his sister were raised this way, and I find that so wrong. I'm at a point where I will likely refuse to go on another family vacation unless he is allowed to decide everything, as his sister has always done. But I know it will create stress. Please help. Overruled in Florida. Dear Overruled, sometimes it takes an outsider to observe the entire picture. As you stated, Isaac's family likely established this dynamic from the time he and his sister were quite young. As distasteful and unfair as you find it, it continued because of your husband's unwillingness to confront the unfairness and draw the line. Until he does, nothing will change. Because you are no longer willing to accept the status quo, you are within your rights to make other plans, establish other traditions, and encourage Isaac to do the same. When you do, be prepared for it to cause an uproar. Old bestie gets the heave-ho for new bestie. Dear Abby, my best friend ditched me for someone else because they were cool and popular. Now she won't talk to me or stand up for me. We have been best friends our whole lives, and now I feel like we are going separate ways. She claims she doesn't feel the same, although she obviously does. I need your help, Abby. What should I do? Trouble in friend zone. Dear Trouble, don't beat yourself up. This happens to all of us. I know it's painful, but one of life's important lessons is that not all friendships last forever as much as we might wish they did. The time has come for you to start learning to stand up for yourself, and an effective way to do that is to involve yourself in activities you enjoy in which you can make new friends. All you have to do is start with one. If you can do that, you may find someone who needs a friend as much as you do. Wife's sudden change in habits leaves husband in bed alone. Dear Abby, my wife and I have been married for 4 years. When we got married, we were both monogamous. We wanted kids and a classic nuclear family, and our interests and political beliefs were similar. We had 3 kids in 15 months and received no help from anyone. I wasn't the perfect husband. I sought out other women online via dating sites, though I never cheated. Toward the end of our 4th year of marriage, my wife slept with another man who had been a friend of hers since she was younger. Now she wants to have an open relationship. She wants to go over to other men's houses at all hours of the night. If she goes out, she doesn't usually return until 4 a.m. or later. I have seen texts with other men she calls sexy, telling them she's attracted to them, among other sexual language. I told my wife I'm not a jealous person, but I'm not polyamorous, and it's driving me crazy that she refuses to stop. She claims I'm trying to control and isolate her, and that it's my job to get over my jealousy. What can I do to reach her? At Odds in Ohio. Dear At Odds, You have serious decisions to make, among them what is best for your three children and yourself. It isn't controlling to want a monogamous marriage. If that lifestyle no longer interests your wife, I don't think she's going to be willing to change her ways. Frankly, I am shocked that after parenting three children for 4 years, she has the energy to stay out all night. Could there be something hormonal going on with her? Postpartum depression? Consult a licensed mental health professional to help you figure out what may be going on. And while you're at it, talk with an attorney not only about your options, but also about child custody if necessary. Anxious mom doesn't want to be late for work. Dear Abby, our adult daughter Amanda and our 3-year-old granddaughter Lucy live with us. I watch Lucy while Amanda works. Her commute to work is about 20 minutes. We live in a suburb of a big city, so once in a while traffic causes a delay, but not on most days. Amanda wants to leave for work an hour and a half before she has to be there because she is anxious about getting to work on time. I think leaving 45 minutes before she has to be there is reasonable. Am I being a jerk if I tell her I'm unwilling to take responsibility for Lucy until 45 minutes before Amanda has to be at work? I'm not trying to be insensitive to my daughter's anxiety, but I have many responsibilities of my own and my time is valuable. Busy mom too in Kentucky. Dear mom, your daughter may be anxious about the traffic because she has had a bad experience or two. Her employer may also be a stickler for being punctual. Talk to Amanda and see if perhaps you can work out a compromise. She leaves for work 1 hour before work, and you have that extra half hour to yourself. Happy date clouded with sad reminders of late mother. Dear Abby, our dear mother passed away 2.5 years ago, which was very sad for me and my 3 siblings. Her passing happened on my adult son's birthday. I try hard to focus only on the happy occasion of celebrating my wonderful son on his day, but my older sister sends me sad messages, stories, pictures, etc., usually starting a few days before. How do I tell her I prefer she not remember this day as the day our mother died, but rather the day my son, who is her godson, was born? It doesn't mean I didn't love our mother or that I don't think about her all the time, but I need this date back. Sad but happy sister. Dear Sad, you cannot prevent your sister from remembering the date of your mother's death. It's something she can't forget. You can, however, tell her how her messages make you feel on the happy occasion of your son's birthday and gently ask her to stop. Giving and receiving gifts create emotional burden for some. Dear Abby, some people who love to shop and love to give gifts. There are also people who don't enjoy shopping and would prefer not to receive random gifts. Those who don't enjoy shopping have a difficult time coming up with gift ideas. When they do, it is often regarded as unwanted or not to the recipient's liking. Why should the ones who don't enjoy shopping feel forced to shop for the ones who do love it? Is there a polite way to stop random gift giving? No more gifts. Dear No More Gifts, you can't stop random gift giving, but you can stop feeling guilty about gift receiving. The idea behind a gift is that it is given freely with no expectations attached. If you have been giving return gifts to your shopper friends, they probably think you enjoy the back and forth. To break the cycle, stop reciprocating. If that doesn't curb the random gifts, please bear in mind that most people don't regard generosity as a character flaw. Boss's absence weighs heavy on worker. Dear Abby, I am very fond of my boss and have worked for him for over 4 years. Several months ago, he took a medical leave of absence. No one knows the reason. I'm not nosy, I just want to know if he is all right. It crossed my mind that he may have passed away. I was told he is due back in several weeks, maybe. I have told him how much he has meant to me, so he had to know I would be concerned about him. My question is, shouldn't he have tried to find a way to contact me to let me know he is all right? Just a little note or email would have been fine. There have been many nights where I have cried due to worrying about him. If and when he returns, should I let him know how concerned I have been? Worried in the West. Dear Worried, when your boss returns, do not quiz him about his absence. Simply say, I'm glad you're back. I was concerned about you. If he chooses to share with you why he was absent, listen with a sympathetic ear. then turn your attention to the task at hand. Stepmom feels left out of family updates by taciturn husband. Dear Abby, my husband Evan and I have been together 5 years and were married 2.5 years ago. We were both in our early 40s and have children from previous relationships. What I've noticed is that anytime there is something going on in his family, I constantly have to ask him for updates. He sometimes treats me like an outsider instead of a part of his family. An example, his 19-year-old son, my stepson, has alcohol and depression issues. If Evan gets updates, he'll share a snippet or not even tell me at all, or he'll comment that he's worried about his son and then just shut down. He doesn't want to discuss it, even though I'm worried too. There have been other instances where I'm treated like an outsider when it comes to his family. I've talked to him before about how it makes me feel, but it continues. How can I help him see I'm part of his family now, just as he is a part of mine? Merged in Minnesota. Dear Merged, not all partners are good communicators. Your mistake may be trying to pump Evan for information. You're the boy's stepmother and a full-fledged member of that family now. You might be more successful at getting sensitive information if you approach the young man yourself instead of waiting for a report from your husband. June wedding may be too soon in May-December romance. Dear Abby, I'm a 72-year-old who has lost 2 wives to cancer. My last wife died 2 years ago, so I moved back to my birthplace to be closer to family. I met a wonderful 27-year-old woman on a dating site, and I have become smitten. I can see in her eyes that she feels the same way about me. Neither of us seems to care what other people think about the age difference. I guess my question is, am I a stupid old man for thinking about taking the next step and asking her to marry me? My family knows that I'm dating a 27-year-old, and no one has said anything about it, but I have a feeling her parents might object to the age difference. I'm older than they are. I need an outside opinion so I know if I'm doing the right thing. Over the moon in Ohio. Dear Over, have you actually spent time with this young woman in person, or has most of your interaction been with her online? Because you are serious about this relationship, take more time before rushing back to the altar. Get to know her. Give her parents the opportunity to meet and get to know you as well. Then get engaged. If you slow down, you may avoid problems in the future. Word games are their own marriage minefield. Dear Abby, my wife of nearly 28 years and I have a long-running disagreement concerning the English language and how I answer her negative questions. For example, if we are going out and I'm ready, she will usually ask, are we not leaving yet? My response will be no, because I am ready and waiting for her. My negative reply to her negative question results in my mind to a positive response. Please tell us who is correct. Frustrated in New Jersey. Dear Frustrated, the logic of your response is not the problem. Either way, deliberately irritating your wife is wrong. Delightful friends, wonderful pup is no longer welcome. Dear Abby, a friend of mine calls first or pops by every few months. She's generous and brings homemade treats, something she found at the grocer's, or flowers from her garden. We have great chats and I really like her. The problem is she always brings her little dog, whom she calls the most wonderful little doggy in the world. He goes into all the rooms and jumps on the beds, couches, needlepoint chairs, etc. The last time she was here, I had to launder 2 bedspreads and clean the couch because it was muddy outside. When I spoke up and said maybe his feet were muddy, she said she had wiped his feet. Obviously not. I don't want her dog here anymore. I have a patio where we can visit. I can direct her and the dog there when the weather is good. What do I say in the meantime when she appears at my door with her dog? Disgruntled in Michigan. Dear Disgruntled, direct her and her dog straight to the kitchen, close the door so her wonderful dog can't roam all over your house, and visit with them in there. It will make it more convenient for you both to eat her treats or arrange her flowers. If she asks you why, tell her that you love her little pooch, but you no longer want him on your furniture. You're within your rights to do that. If she becomes offended, it may end the friendship, but if you can't draw the line, your relationship will become increasingly less appealing anyway. Sisters separated by ocean have drifted apart. Dear Abby, my younger sister, who is divorced, has raised two sons and who are now young adults but strangers to me. Sis and I have had an on and off relationship, but we love each other regardless of our differences. I married a Frenchman and have lived in France for the last 30 years. I haven't seen Sis in 10 years. She has never been to France to visit me with her boys, although I have offered to pay for part of their expenses. We talk regularly, and I share photos of our family often. I haven't seen a photo of her boys for 10 years. When I ask why, she laughs and says her boys dislike having their pictures taken. I find that difficult to accept. I find it hurtful and sad that she refuses to share any photos of my nephews with me. I'd like to go see her, but I'm afraid I won't feel welcomed because of this. I feel she has isolated herself and her sons from the rest of her family. What should I do? Isolated sister abroad. Dear sister, inform your sister that after 30 long years, you're booking a trip to the U.S. to reconnect with friends and family and ask if she would have time to visit with you and your family. Her response will tell you everything you need to know. From my perspective, the trip would be good for you, and you can make it with or without her blessing. Years of verbal abuse leave wife beaten down. Dear Abby, my husband and I have been married 40 years and have two grown children. My husband is controlling. He wants things done his way and only his way, and will go on and on about it if something is done any other way. He tells me to make up my mind about stuff, but then he gets mad when I do and tells me all the reasons it was wrong. He has never hit me, but I feel mentally and verbally battered all the time. He has even hollered at me in public, which was humiliating. On the other hand, he is a good guy too. He helps with the cooking, cleaning, and laundry, and that's something to brag about. I am just tired of feeling bad about myself and being embarrassed when he complains in front of our granddaughters because I don't want them to think that it's okay for a male to holler at you and correct you in front of other people. I can't see throwing 40 years out the window. I've asked him to go to a marriage counselor with me, but he refuses. When I tell him that my father never ever hollered at my mother in front of us, he tells me that I was raised in a make-believe world. It is affecting my health. My blood pressure is high, and I'm on two medicines for it. Do you have any suggestions? Yelled at in Texas. Dear yelled at, yes, I do. For the last 40 years, you have been gaslighted. People with high blood pressure are at an increased risk for strokes and heart attacks. Helping with the cooking, cleaning, and laundry does not make up for the abuse you are receiving. Because your husband's verbal abuse and practice of humiliating you in front of others are now affecting your health, find the number of that marriage and family therapist you hope to see with him and go alone. If you do, it may give you the tools to not only improve your health, but also to deal with the dysfunction at home. Role in spreading rumors still haunts woman. Dear Abby, I'm a woman in my 50s. At the end of elementary school, I participated in spreading some untrue and hurtful rumors about another girl and boy in my class. When the situation came to light, I ended up taking the fall for the rumor, and almost my entire class turned against me. Instead of apologizing to the girl and boy, which is what I should have done, I ignored the situation and tried to go forward. A few months later, our family moved, so I had no further contact with anyone from that school. I still feel regret and pain because of what I did, even though more than 40 years have passed. How do I put this situation right? I have considered finding these two people and giving them the apology I should have given them long ago. My fear is that because so much time has passed, they would think I'm odd for still worrying about it. What are your thoughts on seeking forgiveness for mistakes from one's youth? Regretful in Nevada. Dear Regretful, so you took the fall? Everyone who repeated the falsehood should have taken it with you. Because this still bothers you 40 years later, by all means reach out and apologize if you can track down the people you hurt. But do it without any expectation of forgiveness. Do it because it will clear your conscience. Man underestimates chewing tobacco's influence on his health. Dear Dr. Roach, my husband has neuropathy in his feet. He is otherwise healthy, exercises daily, maintains his weights, and eats healthy. My concern is that he uses chewing tobacco. He insists that it doesn't have a negative influence on his condition, but I disagree. What's your medical opinion? He is fully aware of other health complications that chewing tobacco can cause, but it doesn't make an effort to quit. I'm frustrated and worried about his future. He is 63. ACW. Answer. There are many causes of neuropathy. Diabetes is a major one, but I get many letters from readers and also have several patients with unexplained neuropathy, which often causes pain or numbness in their feet or hands. Without a precise diagnosis, doctors often try medications to reduce nerve pain, such as gabapentin or antidepressants like amitriptyline or duloxetine, which work at the level of the nerve cell. You're right that chewing tobacco can make many kinds of neuropathy worse. It seems that nicotine can damage the nerves themselves. Smoking increases the risk of neuropathy in people with diabetes about 40%. A different study in people without diabetes found an 18% increased risk for neuropathy in smokers compared to non-smokers. Chewing tobacco provides about the same level of nicotine as smoking. So does taking snuff, but I hardly ever see anyone who uses snuff. Some people don't know that snuff is powdered tobacco. In addition to the neuropathy that is the issue here, chewing tobacco dramatically increases the risk of head and neck cancer, particularly oral cancer. If your husband saw the effects of oral cancer and its treatment, he might be more motivated to quit. But a person's own motivation isn't enough sometimes. Many people who habitually use nicotine need external help. Nicotine replacement and medications like a nicotine receptor blocker, varenicline, or an antidepressant, bupropion, along with behavioral counseling, can dramatically improve a person's ability to quit tobacco in any form. Dear Dr. Roach, I am 52 and have had Crohn's disease since I was 22. I've been in remission for 10 years with only mild flare-ups here and there that I've been able to nip in the bud as they occur through diet and lifestyle changes. I'm on 50 milligrams of mercaptopurine. I also have IBS and heartburn. I'm a good 50 pounds overweight and perimenopausal. I'm interested in trying a GLP-1 agent such as Wegovy to help me lose weight, but I'm afraid that it could trigger a full Crohn's flare-up. I've read that injecting it in the thigh and titrating more slowly can minimize digestive issues. CM. Answer. It's true that GLP-1 agonists like semaglutide, Wegovy, Ozempic, and Rybelsus can cause gastrointestinal side effects. Part of how they work is slowing down absorption by delaying the stomach from emptying. This causes people to feel more full, but it can also cause symptoms of bloating, nausea, and even vomiting. These can be minimized by starting at very low doses and gradually increasing the dosage as the person can tolerate it, usually by waiting at least a month before increasing the dose. This effect on stomach movement isn't related to the inflammatory process in Crohn's disease. A 2025 study of over 10,000 patients regarding GLP-1 agonists and people with inflammatory bowel disease didn't find an increase in hospitalization, a need for more medication, or a need for surgery, providing strong evidence that a flare-up of Crohn's due to a GLP-1 agent is unlikely. Side effects such as nausea come from the medicine, not the injection site, so injecting the medicine in the thigh isn't necessary or helpful. You can definitely talk with your gastroenterologist or regular doctor about your individual risks and benefits for GLP-1 agonists, but they seem to be safe for people with Crohn's disease. Neither beer nor soft drinks are recommended for your health. Dear Dr. Roach, what's better for your health, beer, light or full, or soft drinks, sugar, sugarless, and why? WCG. Answer. Neither alcoholic drinks nor sweetened beverages are on my list of recommended beverages. Alcohol has many toxicities, whether it's short-term or long-term use, and is a known carcinogen, cancer-causing substance. The Centers for Disease Control estimate that 178,000 deaths per year occur due to alcohol in the United States. Well, light beer has slightly less alcohol and calories than regular beer and is therefore less toxic, I still can't recommend it for your health. People who enjoy beer or other alcoholic beverages should do so knowing that there is a health harm to it, even if it's small, and be sure that the harm is worth it to them. Sugar-sweetened beverages, like soft drinks, are also a clear health hazard. I think of these as liquid candy, and they should be considered as an occasional treat at best. Beverages made with non-sugar sweeteners are associated with less weight gain, less liver fat, and less tooth decay. But the data show that diet sodas are still associated with increased risks of obesity, type 2 diabetes, high blood pressure, and all-cause mortality. Scientists remain unsure why this is. Changes in the microbiome may explain this, although there is still the possibility of confounding, a type of error in interpreting the data due to unrecognized differences in those who choose diet sodas versus regular. Water remains your best choice, with unsweetened tea or coffee being other healthy choices. Dear Dr. Roach, I'm an 80-year-old male with moderate hearing loss. Due to my hearing difficulties, many times I have problems understanding people who are talking to me, especially during a telephone conversation. These problems can be due to a low voice volume, a lack of voice resonance, and foreign accents. However, I found that people speaking too fast is my greatest problem. My audiologist ran a test on me whereby I was asked to repeat a recorded sentence back to her. At first, I was able to repeat the sentences correctly, but as the speed at which they were read to me increased, I wasn't able to repeat the first part of the sentence. Apparently, there is a delay between what is said and what is received in the brains of people with hearing loss. This results in confusion to the point that, at times, the brain never catches what is being said. My hope is that by publishing this information, people will speak more clearly and slowly when talking to us folks with hearing loss. DS. Answer. I appreciate DS taking the time to write. It's my observation that people often increase their voice volume while speaking to those who are hard of hearing, but sometimes they speak at a higher pitch or they don't speak clearly. I found that sometimes lowering the pitch of my voice can make it easier for me to be understood, since hearing loss is often worse at higher pitches. I will also try speaking more slowly to people with hearing loss. Woman's persistent spinal pain after surgery fails to improve. Dear Dr. Roach, my wife is suffering from a failed back surgery that was caused by a neurosurgeon. The operation was 4 years ago, and she also had a spine stimulator that was implanted 3 years ago. Her pain management doctor said that she'll get progressively worse as current medical care hasn't improved for this condition. She is currently consuming the maximum dose of pain medication. To your knowledge, is there any light at the end of the tunnel for patients with chronic arachnoiditis? Maybe. Answer. Persistent spinal pain after surgery, PSPS, which was formerly called failed back surgery syndrome, is a difficult diagnosis for patients as the treatments aren't optimal. Although infections are a common cause of arachnoiditis, inflammation in the arachnoid, which is one of the coverings of the spinal cord, spinal fusion surgery is another common cause. The major symptoms are pain, abnormal sensations, and sometimes weakness, most commonly in the lower back and legs. An MRI scan usually confirms the diagnosis. Sometimes surgery is attempted, but it can make symptoms worse, so it's only suggested for some individuals. Pain medications are routinely used, often at very high doses, as seems to be the case for your wife. Spinal cord stimulators and epidural injections can also be beneficial for some people. Physical therapy can be of great benefit. I wouldn't say that it's definite that people with PSPS and arachnoiditis are destined to get progressively worse. Long-term studies, up to 21 years, have shown that most people have a stable course, although symptoms can fluctuate with some days being better and others being worse. I'm very sorry for both you and your wife, but I don't know of any dramatic improvements that are on the horizon for this difficult to treat condition. Her story is an important reminder for my readers that back surgery can have bad outcomes. Many people don't know about this syndrome. Dear Dr. Roach, I'm 77 and I was diagnosed with osteoarthritis in my right knee, which is almost bone on bone on one side. I guess this is from a lot of sports over the years. Anyway, I've seen a specialist who gave me a steroid injection with a local anesthetic. He said that people usually do this a few times, at least 3 months apart, then get a knee replacement. Is there a procedure out there that would just replace the worn-out pads instead of the entire knee joint? If not, how come? I should have asked the doctor, but didn't think of it until later. M.O. Answer. Many people think osteoarthritis comes from exercise, but this doesn't actually seem to be the case. It can be triggered by severe trauma, but regular exercise like running doesn't make osteoarthritis more likely. In fact, exercise remains one of the most important treatments to maintain good function and help with pain. Steroid injections can make people feel better, but repeated injections can make the joint wear out even faster. In placebo-controlled studies, there aren't appreciably better than the local anesthetic alone. Trying injections once or twice is reasonable, as I've had occasional patients who received dramatic improvement that often lasted for a year or more. Knee replacement surgery is the definitive treatment for osteoarthritis. If you could design a new pad for the knee, you could improve many people's lives and become very rich. But so far, all attempts to do so, whether through stem cells, cultured cells, or prosthetics, have been unsuccessful. How a CAC scan makes a difference in interpreting heart risk. Dear Dr. Roach, I'm 67 and in decent shape. I run 3 to 4 miles 3 times a week and lift weights 3 days a week. I take 20 milligrams of rosuvastatin daily. My LDL cholesterol is 85 milligrams over DL, and my HDL is over 80 milligrams over DL. I have controlled blood pressure at 125 to 130 over 80 mmHg with an angiotensin 2 receptor blocker, ARB. 7 years ago, my provider asked me to do a coronary artery calcium CIC scan because it could be performed at no cost to me. I did, and my score was 530. The recommendations were to get on a statin, which I was already on, rosuvastatin, as well as low-dose aspirin. Recently, a new primary care physician asked me to repeat the test, and my score was 1200. The higher progressive score alarmed me, as the report said that my chances of a cardiac event were extremely high over the next few years. My physician then referred me to a cardiologist. The cardiologist eased my concerns somewhat, as he said although this is a high score, it doesn't mean anything other than lots of calcium in my artery plaque. He did schedule me for a stress test. Can you please provide your take on the interpretation of my calcium score and the potential benefit in getting the test, RS? Answer. A CIC scan is an easy way to get additional information about a person's risk of having a heart attack. I don't recommend these scans for my low-risk patients, nor do I recommend them for my patients who are already on treatment. I found them most useful in people where it's not clear whether they should be on treatment, such as a statin, like the rosuvastatin you are on. Sometimes I have a patient who is equivocal about being on a statin, which I understand, and sometimes I'd like to get more information before giving a recommendation to a patient. The ideal CAC score is 0. However, a high CAC score doesn't guarantee a heart attack. I use the MESA score in combination with your clinical factors, and the tool estimates your risk of having a cardiac event, heart attack, cardiac arrest, death due to a heart attack or stroke, or confirmed blockages that lead to surgery or stent placement at 14.8% in the next 10 years. If you had a calcium score of 0, your risk would only be 2.3%, so the CAC really did make a significant difference in understanding your

0: 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By continuing to listen, you verify that you qualify within one of these categories. 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
1: The European guidelines recommend an LDL below 55 mg/dL with a goal of below 40 mg/dL for people who have had more than one cardiac event. This can usually be achieved with a maximum dose statin, usually in combination with ezetimibe or PCSK9 inhibitor or both. The larger the risk you have for heart disease, the more important it is for you to improve other factors, including blood pressure, smoking, diet, and exercise. How do I talk to my future roommate about her homophobic comments and behaviors? Dear Captain Awkward, how is a good way to let a friend know that her mildly homophobic comments are hurtful to me before I move in with her? My friend Ella would probably be offended if she knew her comments come across as othering to me. I'm a bisexual woman, not yet fully out to her and only newly out to myself. Nonetheless, the things she says that make me feel I can't be fully myself around her. When Ella heard I'd been on a date with a woman, she grilled me about my sexuality at a point I was feeling uncertain myself and unready to talk. Now when we go clubbing, Ella will grind up against me, pant against me, and generally invade my personal space in a way I don't like while looking at all the men near us. It makes me feel like she's trying to put on a show to attract men, and I don't like being a part of it. Ella has often said things that make me think she views sexuality as a very binary. A female friend of ours was once in a 3-year relationship with a woman and is now with a man. Ella immediately dismissed the previous relationship as just experimenting. Ella has low self-esteem and is dealing with anxiety right now, which is why she wants me to live with her. She's a nice person and thinks it could be really fun to live together, but not if these things that make me uncomfortable continue. How can I respectfully and kindly assert what I need, Captain Awkward? Sincerely yours, Not in Kansas Anymore. Dear Not in Kansas, I've read and heard a lot of accounts of newly out bisexual and gay women who become the creepy object of their straight female friends' curiosity and ignorance, so you're depressingly not alone here. None of this is your fault. Just know it's okay to shut it down and shut it down hard. Please, if you take nothing else away from this post today, I strongly suggest that you put the brakes on the process of becoming Ella's roommate. Whatever good qualities she has as a friend, the two of you are a bad mix right now. Until and unless you can be really clear with her about boundaries and trust her 100% not to do and say homophobic stuff around you, she is not the roommate for you. Don't move in with someone who steamrolls you and makes you feel like you can't ask for things you need. Your scripts for Ella could be, we need to clear some stuff up if we're going to keep talking about becoming roommates. I'm pretty sure I'm bisexual. I'm still figuring out for myself, and it's been hard for me to come out to you before now because of above-described comments and behaviors. I don't like it when you grind on me in the club and try to put on a show. Please don't touch me like that when we're dancing. That's not how bisexuality works. Read her comments on the female friend and experimentation. If you want to do some reading about bisexuality, here you go. https://byresource.org/bisexuality-101. I don't want to be grilled about my dates or be your specimen for educational purposes. You're not her identity tutor. I know we've talked about living together, but I think it's not the right decision for me. I'm going to get my own place slash stay where I am. None of these scripts are rude or unkind. They are reasonable responses to the gross ways she is behaving. A good person who is your friend will be embarrassed, mortified, and apologetic. She will not try to defend or justify the behaviors. More importantly, she'll not do the gross things again. I hope you can find some room to figure out your identity without the scrutiny and performative dance groping of Ella. Please be good to yourself. And please reconsider this loving situation. If I were to make a flowchart of should you become roommates with this person, they do weird touching.

0: and stuff that makes me uncomfortable would definitely lead to the do not live with. Ethical non-monogamy and a difficult conversation. Dear Captain, my partner and I have been together almost a decade, and our relationship has been polyamorous all that time, for the most part, aside from perhaps two near misses completely. In fact, it has been me and other relationships. My partner has never been interested in looking or hasn't reciprocated others' advances. Our stated rules have been around safer sex and a rule of not getting involved in someone's affair. The latter rule sprang me from entering the relationship with her fresh out of being someone's affair. We both decided we didn't need that. There was a potential for drama that would involve each other, etc. After almost 10 years, my partner just met someone she already knew, but who just declared an interest she really wants to pursue something with. The catch? He's married, of course. She tells me she doesn't really care about the affairs rules now. She knows I do, but she doesn't see why she can't do this, given that it's so rare for her to have these feelings. It's the first time she's got this close to seeing anyone, and so I can't work out what my feelings about it being anyone, and what are my feelings about her becoming an affair. I have two choices. I can either tell her not to do this and believe she won't, and she will be miserable and resent me, or I cannot do that and I will be miserable. This isn't ethical non-monogamy to me. It's not what I signed up for. I love her, but I'm aware that my thought processes have changed. I cannot currently say I feel proud of her, for example, and I hate that. I guess I'm looking for some perspective. Sincerely, not where I thought it was going. Dear, not where I thought I was going. I guess my question is, why is the pressure on you to compromise on the ethical rules you agreed to and not on this married guy to have some potentially difficult conversations with his spouse about opening up their marriage? What if you told your partner, it's really important to me to not be party to someone's infidelity. If this guy likes you and wants to be with you so badly, why does it have to be a secret? And why is that secret something you and I have to swallow versus him doing the right thing by talking to his spouse so he can come correct? We can predict the answer to that, of course. The assumption is, if he has to ask his spouse, the spouse probably won't agree to it, and it might ruin his marriage to even bring it up. See, also, it's complicated. The relationship is complicated. It's not the right time. Spouse won't understand. You don't understand. I want to talk about your partner's point that it's rare for her to have these feelings. Pretty much everybody who gets involved in ethically questionable sex and romance has the same exact revelation as your partner. These feelings are so rare and special that I have to act on them, even at the expense of the agreements I've made. I believe people when they say that those feelings are intense and compelling, otherwise they wouldn't risk burning down their whole lives to act on them. It's more complicated than that, says everyone who crosses that line, and of course it is, it always is. But it's also incredibly simple. We can choose not to fuck people behind their spouse's back. If we want to do non-monogamous stuff, we can choose to do it ethically, with honesty and care for the people we've made commitments to. We can treat it like a big deal and tread carefully and go slowly. When this marriage guy decides, oh, it would just be easier to do what I want and keep it a secret so I get to have a fun relationship and keep my spouse while keeping them in the dark, he is robbing his spouse of informed consent. He has decided my feelings are more important than the agreements I've made, and I know better than my spouse what information they need. Letter writer, I don't know where this conversation with your partner goes. Maybe to a miserable place if your partner decides to go for it anyway, or if she desists but somehow punishes you for standing in the way of what she wants. Whatever you decide, keep in mind that this married guy has choices. Your partner also has choices. If she wants to be more active in seeking outside relationships, she can do lots of stuff to pursue that while still holding on to the no monogamously married people agreement you've made. She has the choice to not take romantic disappointments out on you. This isn't the only sexy dude on earth, and the world doesn't end if we decide not to act on an attraction or romantic feelings. Boyfriend is overly concerned about who I hang out with. Hi, Captain. Thanks for your awesome blog. It helped me through a Darth Vader boyfriend breakup. Now I'm dating a guy who is super lovely, like a beam of sunshine, whose Patronus is a golden retriever. The thing that sometimes overwhelms me is his enthusiasm, actually, maybe because he's Australian and I'm an American who's been living in Britain for 10 years, who knows. We've been dating for 4 months, and it's been smooth and lovely sailing. We had our first point of conflict recently when a friend of mine came to visit. My boyfriend didn't go out with us because he didn't like this friend from the get-go, and later said he was baffled as to why I would spend time with this friend, who is a casual friend. I see him maybe once every 6 months or so. We go out for drinks with other friends. The friend, let's call him Steve, is to me an over-the-top guy who is a bit of a mess, but we get on well, and I don't take him too seriously. He drinks too much and does drugs, and I don't partake in the latter, but I'm happy to go out for a pint with him and other friends. It's probably important to note that Steve and I had a very casual fling last summer, and then it settled into a friendship by my choosing a year before I started dating my boyfriend, and my boyfriend knows this and claims that it's not a problem. Steve is 28, my boyfriend is 29, and I'm 32. My boyfriend wasn't concerned about me going out, and he bowed out because he didn't like Steve, but later expressed a lot of concern about me having such a toxic and awful person in my life. I felt like it was an overreaction. I don't really think much about Steve. He's fun for a brief catch-up, tea or lunch, but I don't feel he deserves that much energy, whereas my boyfriend went so far as to suggest that Steve, being a student party type, was really bad for me, and quote, it was a red flag, and he couldn't understand why I would hang out with a potentially toxic person when I clearly was so otherwise good in my judgment of people. We talked it out pretty well, but it left me feeling uneasy. I admitted I didn't want to not see Steve just because boyfriend didn't like it, and he acknowledged that it wasn't intended to be a controlling thing, more that he, boyfriend, was baffled because Steve is so unlike my other friends. In general, me and boyfriend get on so well because we're pretty straight-laced, non-party types, and until Steve, we've really loved each other and got on with one another's friends. However, I wonder if boyfriend is idolizing me and thinking I can do no wrong and is a bit shocked that I do have friends who like to get drunk or that I do occasionally stay up late drinking cocktails and he hasn't seen me do this much because we don't like to do that and we don't bring it out in each other. One of the reasons I'm so enjoying boyfriend is that he encourages the healthier preferences of my personality. Boyfriend is intensely into self-improvement and not having one toxic in his life. We both came out of very difficult relationships where we were the carer for a really emotionally troubled partner, so I get the feeling he is anxious about me going off the rails, perhaps. I feel able to assert that I need to make my own decisions about my friends and who I spend time with, but also that I respect his discomfort in this issue, so I think we reached a good conclusion, but I still feel a bit unsettled. And am I being silly? Is he just plain jealous? Thanks for your thoughts. Sincerely, enjoying chilling out and would like boyfriend to be able to chill out as well. Hi, person who enjoys chilling. I'm assuming Steve didn't say anything really racist or otherwise horrifying in the moments that he and your boyfriend interacted. In that case, my read is that your boyfriend is a bit jealous of Steve, but also thinks that he is above such petty emotions as jealousy, so he is transforming it into concern for you and using language like toxic and worry about drinking and its influence on you. Deep down, he'd probably prefer it if he never saw or spoke to Steve again, but he knows that would be a controlling request, so he's using another reason to try to convince you that that it's what you should want. Being jealous doesn't make him evil. It's totally human to be like, this guy my brand new girlfriend used to bang is in town. I'm trying to be cool, but totally failing. I'm just not sure I like the way those feelings are translating into judgment of you and the idea that you have to fix yourself because of them. A single red flag isn't necessarily a deal breaker. It's just an indication to pay attention to patterns. If you don't have to like Steve, but I enjoy having drinks with him every now and again when he's in town, see you later, settles the question from here, then great. If you're still low-key fighting about Steve a week or so from now, and you feel your boyfriend's concern for you is starting to encroach on you living your life the way you want to, remind yourself that a dude who has known you only a few weeks, acting like an authority on who you can hang out with and what you do with your time is also a red flag. This work friendship is not working. Dear Captain, this woman, I'll call her Glinda, and I have been friends for a few years now. We met through work, though we were in different departments of a large organization and seldom had a chance to actually interact in the workplace. But we had similar interests, lived in the same part of town, and had several mutual friends, so we became rather close friends. She confided in me about her personal life, threw me a baby shower when I got pregnant, etc. Then our work arrangements changed and we found ourselves working a lot more closely together. Currently, at any given time, there are at least two or three projects we're both working on, sometimes sharing responsibility for most of it. And Captain, I'm on the brink of quitting my job and the friendship. Glinda is constantly freaking out about everything. And since I'm her friend, she comes to me about it and I have to reason with her and calm her down and reassure her, often multiple times, about the same topic until she moves on to a new one. Half the energy I'd normally spend on work is spent managing her emotionally. She feels underappreciated by her bosses. She talks to me about it. She's been having second thoughts about a perfectly good decision that our team has made and started implementing. She talks to me about it. She gets frustrated by her interactions with other colleagues. She talks to me about it. And I can't not deal with those things because they're not just friendship related, they're work related. If I don't reassure her about her capacities being appreciated, she'll become sad and unproductive, which will affect our work. If I don't reason with her about that decision that's giving her second thoughts, she'll call a new meeting to rediscuss everything and change everything, wasting everyone's time, including mine. If I don't calm her down when she's frustrated and run interference between her and the other colleagues, they won't want to work with her / our team, and we won't get anything done. Everything is twice as hard and takes twice as long because I have to deal with Glinda. She's my friend and I love her, but I don't want to be working with her anymore. It's literally draining me and turning a job I used to love into a chore. Do you have any tips on how to deal with this situation? Sincerely, about to quit. You're about to quit. I co-caught a class with a Glinda at work in the pre-blog days, and I do have some tips. My Glinda carried a lot of anxiety, and I think yours does too. I don't know if it's clinically significant sort of anxiety, and it's 100% not our job to determine that, but she displayed anxious behaviors and expressed a lot of verbal worry. I'm very worried about ... and checking and double checking the I know we decided this already, but can we go through it again? What you describe as freaking out. Once there was a 50 plus message email thread about what snacks, if any, to bring to the final class screening, to which I contributed a single message that said, I don't have time to pick up snacks, but I can kick in $10. Get whatever you want, thanks. Which somehow prompted her to brainstorm various snacks at me, debate which snacks were best, and call me rude and uncooperative when I didn't answer any more questions about snacks because my name is not Professor Snack. So yeah, a lot of stuff your Glinda is doing reads like anxious cycling to me. She feels upset about something work-related. She perseverates on it. She leans on you to soothe her or calls the whole team into a meeting to go back over the same ground, and all work pretty much stops until she gets soothed. I felt like my Glinda wasn't satisfied unless I felt the exact same level of stress about an issue that she did, like she was working to transfer her worry to me, and I had no idea how to soothe her. I started second-guessing myself and feeling totally exhausted and avoiding her as much as possible, which made her chase me more, which made me more exhausted and avoidant. What helped me eventually was to remind myself that her worry, one, sucks for her more than anyone, and two, it didn't have to become my worry. I carry a lot of anxiety of the clinical sort, and one of my jobs in managing it is to not automatically offload it onto other people with the expectation that they will react to things the same way I do. I tried my best to reframe her behaviors as she cares a lot about the work and the students. This is just her way of showing it. It doesn't have to be my way, though, and strive for compassionate disengagement with the rest. I set some boundaries, such as I can do one phone call a week and an in-person meeting every couple weeks. More than that is impossible. I can get back to you within 24 hours. There's no need to call to see if I received an email. After the fourth or fifth time, she'd mentioned that a particular student hadn't turned in an assignment and wanted to talk to me about it on the phone. I said, I can care about the students, but I can't do their caring for them. We've checked in with the student to see what's going on. Until they answer the email, we can't do anything, so I need to mentally cross the issue off my list for now. I started answering once and then dropping the subject, as in the case of the snacks. And if she started a cycle of following up and second-guessing, I'd say something like, you already know what I think. I tried being really proactive in my communications. When possible, I consulted her on things she's an expert about, and also asking her about her extremely cool creative projects and things outside of work. It never got awesome, but it did get better for me when I had more tools for stopping the cycle before it really got going, when we had some more positive interactions to chase the bad ones out, and when I was able to stop taking her worry as my own. Read on for some more gentle ways to reset this relationship. Strategy 1, uncross the streams. Try to adopt a coworker hat and a friend hat and make it explicit when you are switching between them. I learned this trick from my friend Megan, whose boss at her old job was also a close friend. She would tell him, I need you to put your friend hat on, or I need you to put your administrator hat on, or he would tell her, I say this with your supervisor hat on, so that the boundaries and context of the discussion would be clear. For example, I'm going to keep rocking with your Wicked references, if that's cool. Glinda, as your friend, Elfaba, I want to listen and make soothing noises about how underappreciated you are, but your coworker, Elfaba, needs to get this locked down so he can get it out the door. Glinda, as your friend, Elfaba, I have all the sympathies, but I gotta put my coworker hat on right now. We don't have time to have another meeting about this. Let's move forward with the steps we agreed on. We can tackle the next steps once we've got this phase done. If you can make the distinctions between friend mode and professional mode a little clearer, hopefully she'll adapt and also get better at making those distinctions. Right now, I think her default answer to, are you asking friend Elfaba or colleague Elfaba, would be both silly. Down the road, you will know that this is working if she starts making the distinctions when she asks. Friend mode and coworker mode can also help you have the difficult conversation that is brewing. Glinda, as your friend, I've noticed that you are carrying a lot of worry about our projects right now. As your coworker, I need some emotional distance so I can focus on getting the stuff done. Is there someone else you can vent to about work stress while we're trying to knock out work projects? More specifically, putting coworker hat on, I feel like some of the emergencies you bring to my attention aren't really emergencies, even if they feel that way for you. For example, one recent specific example. I think it's sapping our energy and the team's momentum to be in crisis mode all this time. I'd love to find a way that we could get ahead of this and take some stress off your plate. This has been Lois Christensen with the Advice Columns for June 1st.
1: Here's today's edition of Health in a Heartbeat. Exercise is a good way to reduce life stresses. It prods the body to produce oxytocin and endorphins, which help regulate mood, emotions, and boost social bonding. Many of us, however, wouldn't be too keen on squat thrusting our way to an anxiety-free day. A recent study offers hope to the exercise averse, pointing to an activity that might not seem like exercise at all. Dancing. As one who has ever waltzed the night away can affirm, dancing gets the heart pumping and tests the legs, arms, and many of the muscles in between. A group of international scientists took the first in-depth look at dancing's ability to reduce stress. They found that it is extremely effective, to the point that some call it a stress vaccine. Chronic stress has been linked to physical ills. When the troubles in our lives overwhelm, it can contribute to heart disease, obesity, diabetes, and depression. What makes dancing so effective as a stress reliever? Dance combines several elements that contribute to good mental health. For one, you might have heard that music has charms to soothe a savage beast. Evidence suggests that simply listening to music and its rhythms without moving a muscle relieves anxiety. Music triggers the production of feel-good chemicals. It helps reduce cortisol, also known as the stress hormone. The social side of dancing is advantageous. Being with a partner as you glide around the dance floor or dancing with friends contributes to a feeling of well-being. Touch, like linking hands with a partner, also releases chemicals in the brain that modulate stress. Any exercise benefits the body and the mind, but for a little extra juice, boogie down. This edition of Health in a Heartbeat is brought to you by University of Florida Health, committed to advancing excellence in patient care, research, and education, and by WUFTFM. For more information or to subscribe to our weekly e-newsletter, please visit our website, heartbeatradio.org.
2: Cloudy skies tonight with rain at times and possible thunderstorms, a low of 69. Mostly cloudy tomorrow morning, turning partly cloudy later in the day, a high of 87. Partly cloudy, cooler on Friday with a high of 79. 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Some material heard on WKAR Radio Reading Service may include sensitive themes, including violence, discrimination, sexual content, or strong language. Listener discretion is advised.
3: This is Beth Weiss, returning to the reading of Better Living Through Birding, Notes from a Black Man in the Natural World by Christian Cooper, published by Random House. In our last reading, the author related the experience of being with his father as he succumbed to cancer. While unable to take a long trip to the Galapagos Islands, his father was able to go birding with him in Central Park, which they did. Eventually, they talked about their appreciation for one another. The author's last gift to his dying father was to describe a family outing on a familiar beach, on a warm day with nothing that needed to be done except to watch the grandkids and the birds. The author then shifts to an experience in Central Park, which he introduces by describing the murder of Philando Castile, a black man who was shot by a police officer during a traffic stop in Minnesota. As in the Amadou Diallo case, as has become numbingly a routine, the police officer was later acquitted of all charges. It's also necessary to keep in mind the nation's explosive racial legacy right in Central Park and right from its beginning. The park's very existence was contingent upon black suffering. Before the graceful lawns and wooded slopes of the landscape architects Frederick Law Olmsted and Calvert Vaux, a community comprised mostly of African Americans thrived on that land between what is now West 82nd and West 89th Streets. Known as Seneca Village, in the early 19th century, it was a refuge for New York's downtrodden black folk and a small number of Irish immigrants, the blackest white folk in America's social hierarchy of the day. Before the park, there was a whole shanty town of squatters who had established a home for themselves here, I told a group of mostly black birders I was leading on a walk through the park one morning. Crystal, one of those black birders, interrupted, "That's actually not correct." I was taken aback. There hadn't been a mostly black community here. It wasn't a shanty town, she continued, and they weren't squatters. Upon further investigation of her correction, I learned that the residents of Seneca Village, in fact, owned their land. Many built two-story homes where they dined from chinaware and lived relatively comfortable, prosperous lives as tradespeople and laborers. Downtrodden isn't synonymous with dirt poor. Though oppressed by society at large, in Seneca Village, black people had carved out a place of their own, including three churches and an African-American school, where they could live in dignity. The shantytown notion had been promoted by leaders of the all-white establishment of the 19th century to serve their own interests, and it lingers to this day, to the point that I was repeating that falsehood some 175 years later, and might still be doing so, if not for Crystal sharing her superior knowledge of Seneca Village's history. The establishment of that era had an agenda, so they crafted a narrative to suit it. That agenda was the creation of a grand park that would eventually stretch from 59th Street to 110th Street. Seneca Village stood in the way, so the shantytown had to go. Using the power of eminent domain, the city bought the landowner's property regardless of whether they wanted to sell. With little surviving documentation, it's left to the imagination whether these powerful princes of the city paid fair market value to a bunch of undesirable blacks and a smattering of equally undesirable Irish. The stability and accumulation of wealth across generations that home ownership provides were stripped from these families. And since little is known about where they scattered, none can say how long it took them to recover, if they ever did. By 1857, Seneca Village was gone. Today, people of all races and ethnicities enjoy the sprawling urban oasis of Central Park. As a birder, I cherish its glories more than most, yet I remain mindful of what its creation caused and who paid the price. Its origin fits the depressingly familiar pattern of progress on the backs of black and brown people. To this day, our communities disproportionately house sewage treatment plants, emission-spewing power generators, highways that cut off our neighborhoods from key downtown areas, and other infrastructure improvements that do anything but improve the health and welfare of the people who live next door to them. The calculated destruction of Seneca Village would be followed by eruptions of violent destruction. New York City's draft riots in 1863, in which Irish immigrants, some of whom had shared Seneca Village with African-American New Yorkers, went on a rampage against them that left 120 dead and the colored orphan asylum burned to the ground. The 1921 Tulsa, Oklahoma massacre of residents of its prosperous black community of Greenwood, sparked by rumors of an incident between a black man and a white woman. The 1923 massacre and destruction of the black town of Rosewood, Florida, also sparked by an alleged incident between a black man and a white woman. Separate events with sometimes disparate causes, yet united by a common thread. The end of Seneca Village needs to be understood in the context of black communities and black lives swept away by violence or by design because they were the most vulnerable, the most expendable. Fast forward 132 years in Central Park, and not much has changed in which who was deemed expendable. I remember the Central Park jogger case vividly. Nobody who lived in New York in 1989 could forget it. It dominated the headlines for months after the April attack. A woman on her regular nightly run through the park was raped, beaten, and left for dead. Though she survived, she suffered severe and permanent brain damage that left her with no memory of the attack and facing months of rehabilitation. It's worth noting what did not make the headlines. A similar horrific rape in Brooklyn less than a month later, in which the attackers threw the victim off the roof of a four-story building. She too survived, but with severe injuries. The Central Park jogger was wealthy and white. The Brooklyn victim was black. I also recall the prevailing sentiment in my family and broadly in the African-American community that the five black and Latino teenagers who had been rounded up by the Manhattan Special Victims Unit and charged with the crime were being railroaded. But the cry for swift justice in the city at large deafened most ears to such sentiments, particularly after a rich and uncouth real estate developer, Donald Trump, ever eager to grab some attention, published a full-page ad in all four of the city's daily newspapers calling for New York to reinstate the death penalty, with the implication that it should be applied to the five teenagers. After that, their convictions were inevitable. The Central Park Five spent years of their lives incarcerated for a crime they didn't commit before they were finally exonerated, and Donald Trump went on to become president of the United States. Into this woeful history, tangled like poison ivy through the beauty of the park, a cocker spaniel named Henry rushed off the leash headlong. By Memorial Day 2020, the variations in my spring habits had become routine. Changes wrought by living in the American city at the center of the raging COVID epidemic. Transit workers were falling to the virus at an unprecedented rate. And since I didn't feel justified riding the subway and potentially putting them at further risk just so I could bird at the Ramble, I'd taken to biking to the park. With office buildings shut down, I cruised through the eerily deserted streets of Midtown, unimpeded by the usual traffic menaces to cyclists. And I'd learned the spots on the park perimeter where I could lock my bike without the worry of its theft gnawing at me the whole time I was birding. Its wheels and frame secured to a sturdy lamppost, I pulled out my binoculars and dug into the new day to see what treasure it might bring me. It was nearly the end of the season, and it showed. The plantings throughout the park had fully leafed out 2 weeks earlier. The aesthetic pleasure of a lush landscape was tempered a bit for me, since small, active songbirds would be that much more difficult to spot amid the foliage. Besides, I always savor the first blush of spring, when the tree branches knit a delicate filigree of pale green and the world is full of promise after weeks of cold and dark. I gave a mental shrug. The progression held its own comforts and satisfactions. Only a fool bemoans lost beauty while still in beauty's embrace, just of another sort. Something inside me content returned the park's hug. The Ramble was mostly empty. The overnight winds had failed to bring a fresh influx of birds, or else they'd blown what birds we'd had to their next destination north. This late in the migration, it could be both. As for other birders, their absence was particularly acute and had been all season. I'd been seeing less than half the usual number. Because of COVID, nearly all birding groups had suspended their organized outings, walks that could draw 40 or more. And because birder demographics skew toward the elderly, one of the populations most vulnerable to the coronavirus, many birders simply stayed home. Claude, still a Central Park regular even now in his 90s, skipped the spring 2020 migration entirely, as did many others. Combined with the exodus from the city, either from COVID or for the holiday weekend, this Memorial Day capped a quiet season for seeing other Central Park birders. Not so for dog walkers. The city's padlocking of the dog runs to prevent congregating that could spread COVID, combined with the decimated ranks of birders, led a subset of dog owners to think they had free rein in the Ramble. The off-leash situation had always been bad, but in some 35 years of birding, I'd never seen it like this. Dogs were routinely left to run roughshod over sensitive areas, to the point that dog walkers, who might otherwise be compliant with the park's regulations, were beginning to think that this was no big deal. One of those rules like jaywalking in New York that no one cares about, and if everyone else is doing it, why not me and my pooch? It had become its own kind of epidemic. Dogs off the leash in protected zones is hardly a problem unique to Central Park or even New York City. They can be devastating on beaches, where endangered shorebirds like piping plovers and least terns that nest on open ground are especially vulnerable. but in places like Central Park and Brooklyn's Prospect Park that serve a dense urban population. A large number of dogs becomes concentrated in a limited space. If they were allowed to roam free in the leash zones, wildlife, including migrants in desperate need of rest, would be constantly disturbed and the habitat would be ruined as the turf is torn up and plantings destroyed. The next time you're near a dog run, take a look to see if anything grows there. Breeding tip. We love our pets, but man's best friend is a hungry wolf to a bird, no matter the harmless, playful little scamp Fluffy may seem to you. In a theta, with her retractable claws, silent stalking, and high jump pounce, is a bird-killing machine, engineered for that purpose by millions of years of evolution. The American Bird Conservancy estimates that in the U.S., where the domesticated feline is a non-native predator, disrupting the natural balance, cats slaughter 2.4 billion birds each year. Keep cats indoors and dogs on the leash in protected areas if they are permitted there at all. The birds and other birders will thank you. For decades, we birders had pleaded through our organization to the Parks Department for enforcement that almost never came. Small wonder, a city government perennially strapped for cash rarely adequately funds its parks. In 2020, the number of urban park rangers would be cut by more than half, leaving fewer than 50 to cover more than 28,000 acres of parkland in New York City. And while the uniformed police in the park are relatively plentiful, the idea that they'd do anything about dog owners flouting leash laws in the Ramble is laughable. We knew that because we saw them ignore it time and time again when it was right under their noses. Their enforcement might is reserved for serious crimes like murder, robbery, rape, and the occasional black fellow selling loose cigarettes outside a Staten Island bodega. The man's name was Eric Gardner. If our precious patch of the park and its wildlife were to survive, it was up to us birders. The problem being that birders are, by and large, insanely nice people. One would say something to the dog owners in the nicest possible terms, even going so far as to explain while keeping the dog leashed in this area is so important. What we got back ranged from the dismissive to the offensive. Oh, not, insert dog's name, she, he wouldn't hurt a fly. The birds are in the trees. My dog doesn't bother them. Mind your own business. Are you a park ranger, a cop? No? Then I don't have to listen to you. Go fuck yourself. To be clear, the problem is not the dogs. They can't be faulted for wanting to run free and do all the things that dogs naturally do. The fault lies with irresponsible dog owners. To further clarify, about a third of dog owners are respectful of the park and their fellow park goers, keeping their dog on the leash in protected areas. Another third will leash their dogs when asked, either resentfully or claiming they didn't know the rules. In fact, they almost always know. The signage is everywhere, except where it's been pulled down by the Fido Uber Alles group. The other third is that special breed common to the zip codes flanking the Ramble, who are accustomed to having things their way, and who see their dog as an extension of themselves and their privilege. Their sense of entitlement is matched only by their apparent delusion that a leash is strictly a fashion accessory to be draped artfully about one's own neck, rather than attached to their dog's. And then there's Amy Cooper. I didn't know her name then, and we had never met. Her voice calling to her dog was the first I'd ever heard of her. Henry! Henry! The sound was unmistakable in both decibel level and stridency. Nobody would take that tone with another human being. It split the morning's tranquility and made me wince like nails on a chalkboard. I didn't have to see it to know. Yet another dog off the leash in the ramble. That voice could portend only bad news. I never imagined just how bad, how consequential coming events would be. The random intersection of the lives of two unrelated Coopers, in turn intersecting with a far weightier event halfway across the continent later that same Memorial Day. I took a deep breath. I hadn't gotten up before 5 a.m. so that I could spend my time in the park dealing with leash scufflaws. I was focused on the end of season hunt for a morning warbler, which I hadn't seen yet that year. But the morning warbler is a ground dweller, skulking through low growth, and sure enough, as I approached the planted area where I'd hoped to find the bird, just northeast of the Ramble's Tupelo Meadow, a Cocker Spaniel bounded through that patch. If there had been a morning there before, there certainly wasn't one there now. A young white woman, a brunette in an open hooded sweatshirt, top and leggings, and a leash that wasn't attached to her dog, came into view walking north on the path that skirts the Tupelo Meadow's eastern side. I stood on the intersecting path on the north side of the field, facing east, and waited. I knew there was a sign on the fence where her dog was running, right where the two paths intersected. Dogs must be leashed at all times in the Ramble, complete with a little human with leash dog icon for the reading impaired. In a moment, she'd crossed right by me. "Excuse me, ma'am," I said in a voice just loud enough that she could hear me clearly over the 20 or so feet between us. "Dogs in the Ramble have to be leashed at all times. The sign is right there." I pointed toward the green placard that was now next to her. When bringing the regulations to someone's attention, I find it always helps to have them spelled out incontrovertibly in official ink. "The dog runs are closed and he needs his exercise," she said. "I get that," I replied, "but all you have to do is go about 100 yards that way," and I gestured eastward on the path where I stood, "and cross the drive, and you'll be outside the Ramble, where you can let your dog run off the leash to your heart's content until 9 a.m. "That's too dangerous." Too dangerous. She'd cross the drive with her dog to get into the Ramble. She'd have to cross the drive again to get out. It is, in fact, nigh impossible to get in or out of the Ramble without crossing one of the park's drives. Of necessity, she and her dog would pass through the areas I'd recommended beyond the Ramble anyway, no matter what route she used to go home. If she needed her dog off the leash so badly, why not go there? It was of her hoodie, were woven of a unique cotton polyester blend, impervious to reason. But her meaning was clear enough. She couldn't be bothered. She was going to do what she wanted, and that was that. "Look, if you're going to do what you want, I'm going to do what I want. But you're not going to like it," I said. She looked at me sharply. "What's that?" So I called to her dog. "He won't come to you," she said with complete certainty. "We'll see about that." And I pulled out a bag of dog treats. I started carrying dog treats many years before, one of a suite of countermeasures I could deploy in response to the off-the-leash problem. Treats were the nuclear option, an escalation reserved for the worst of the worst, because their use is admittedly not a very nice thing to do. And as noted earlier, we birders tend to be a nice lot. But I'm also an activist from a family of activists, someone who spent a lifetime getting into good trouble, fighting for LGBTQ rights and justice for African Americans. ACT UP didn't change the course of AIDS treatment by being polite. Civil rights leaders didn't shy away from provocative actions if they helped bring Jim Crow to its demise. The longstanding situation in the Ramble didn't come close to the moral stature, but the principle was the same. Being nice is secondary to being effective. I didn't seek conflict, but neither was I afraid of it. Faced with the threat to wildlife, the park, and my right to enjoy it just as much as anyone else, I had effective ways to push back. and the treats were indeed incredibly effective, but not for the faint-hearted. I was assaulted twice that spring by seething dog owners. One man riled by the dog treat tactic, another guy simply because I called his dog to get it out of the woodland wildflowers when he wouldn't. In neither case did it go beyond them thumping me on the chest, an ape-like challenge, because I didn't engage. I don't do physical violence, never have, hopefully will never have to. As Isaac Asimov wrote in his science fiction classic Foundation, violence is the last refuge of the incompetent. With treats, one can coax a dog out of sensitive plantings, and more important, one can compel the owner to leash their animals. They don't like it when a stranger feeds their dog against their will. And because a dog is a dog, eager for whatever scraps it can get from whomever, the only way to get it to stop eating the treats is to put it on the leash. Or at least, that's usually the case. "Don't touch my dog." Amy Cooper took one look at the bag of treats and zoomed from unperturbed to panicked in 0.5 seconds. Before I had a chance to toss a single treat, she scooped up her dog by the collar and started dragging it around off the ground by the neck to the dog's obvious dismay. This was not the desired response. Aside from the fact that the moment she set the dog down, it would be running around off the leash again, she was hurting the animal. It was the beginning of a downward spiral for her, one that would lead to a very dark place. In the hopes of getting a more appropriate response, I switched to a different countermeasure, one that a number of us birders had been using to document the problem in the ramble. Away went the treats, and out came the smartphone. I was determined to record video of her scufflaw behavior until that dog was on the leash. Thus, the infamous video recording was born. A common misconception is that I recorded the video to document racist behavior. In fact, I had no way of knowing what was coming next. Indeed, it might not have happened if I wasn't recording, because as she unraveled, it was the recording that set her off more than anything else. "Would you please stop that, sir? I'm asking you to stop," she said as she simultaneously wrangled her dog and marched in my direction. "Please don't come close to me," I said, mindful of the constant COVID messaging that we should keep at least 6 feet of distance. "Sir, I'm asking you to stop recording me because you are," she repeated, continuing to approach with a raised finger, gesturing for me to get gone. Her dog was still off the leash, so I kept my camera running. I wondered if she'd try to snatch the phone out of my hand. "Please don't come close to me," I said again. "Please take your phone off me. Please don't come close to me." My stress level was heading skyward, but I was determined to stand my ground. "Then I'm taking a picture and calling the cops," out came her cell phone. "Please, please call the cops. Please call the cops." She didn't have a leg to stand on, while her dog was about to be loose on all four, untethered, if she ever stopped choking it by the collar. If she wanted to bring a $200 fine down on her head, I was 100% down with that. "I'm going to tell them that there's an African-American man threatening my life." Whoa. Part of me froze deep down inside, so she was going there with us. Till that moment, this had been just another dust-up between a birder and a dog walker, the second oldest story in the ramble. But now she decided to take it a whole other place. A place where brown-skinned bodies swung from trees. A place where we lie shattered by a hail of police bullets. I've lived my whole life as a black man in the United States. I don't have to go all the way back to Tulsa and Rosewood and Emmett Till to know what it means for a white woman to accuse a black man, and who would likely be believed. This was potentially a world of trouble heading my way. Her fingers were already dialing. In a split second of self-preservation, I considered that if I just stopped recording, maybe this would all go away. Which, of course, was her intent. I can't say whether it was a conscious choice or the product of unconscious bias when she grabbed that bloody, blunt object of the white damsel in distress, threatened by the black menace, to try to club me into compliance with her wish not to be recorded. I don't know her at all. Can't know why it was so easily within her reach when she was grasping for something to give her leverage in our confrontation. In the weeks that followed, several right-wing mouthpieces would seek to excuse it, justifying her injection of race into the situation as merely her giving a full and accurate physical description of me to the police. Never mind the falseness of the accusation in the first place. Except at that moment, she wasn't speaking to the police, she was talking to me. People who think their life is in danger don't pause to inform their supposed assailant in a rather triumphal tone of voice that they're about to call the cops and inform them of your race. If they're genuinely scared for their life, they punch the digits, period. Her intent in saying it to me was to use the long history of fear of the black man and the resulting unjust police violence against us to intimidate me into submission. That's when my split second of hesitation gave way to thoughts of Philando Castile. Philando Castile's death had been a turning point for me. I'd considered what I might have done in his situation, and yet nothing Castile or any black man could have done would have changed the outcome one iota. They're going to shoot us dead no matter what we do, I thought at the time, in which case I'm going out with my human dignity intact. I would not twist myself into a pretzel to cater to some white person, cop or otherwise, and their irrational fears of any complexion darker than copper tone sun-bronzed. I will not comply in any manner other than what might be expected of a similar situated white person. Having since witnessed how little compliance is expected of white people, as evidenced by the antics of COVID anti-maskers and January 6 insurrectionists, who with lone exception somehow still don't end up dead at the hands of police, we can all attest that it's a pretty low bar. That resolve informed my decision in the face of Amy Cooper's attempt at racial intimidation to keep on recording, as anyone might, whether they were white, black, brown, Hulk green, or Andorian blue. Under no circumstances would I make this easy for her by capitulating to her threat. I would not be complicit in my own dehumanization. Please tell them whatever you'd like, I said. My camera would keep rolling. She would have to do whatever she was going to do, and it would be on her alone. Excuse me, she said incongruously, presumably to me, as if she needed to apologize for disengaging with me so that she could report me to 911, and further indicating she wasn't necessarily thinking things through. She proceeded to remove the COVID mask, covering her nose and mouth, even though she knew she was being recorded, exposing her full face for easier subsequent identification. The rest of her words that the video captured were directed to the person on the other end of the phone line, all the while her cocker spaniel continued to dangle like a piñata. I'm sorry, I'm in the ramble, and there's a man, African-American. He has a bicycle helmet. He's recording me and threatening me and my dog. Her tone was relatively calm at first, after a pause during which she was no doubt being prompted for more information by the 911 operator. She continued slightly more agitated. There's an African-American man. I'm in Central Park. He's recording me and threatening myself and my dog. Another pause upon failure to receive the urgency of response she believed she merited. Her throat constricted to inject a terrified rasp into her voice. I'm sorry, I can't hear you either. I'm being threatened by a man in the ramble. Please send the cops immediately. The problem being, the ramble comprises a sizable area. One can only guess that the person on the other end of the line asked her to specify where in the ramble she was. Any birder could have told her, including me, but like hell was I going to help her out. By now her histrionics were full-blown. I'm in Central Park in the ramble. I don't know. Simultaneously, she took pity on her dog. Instead of hauling it by the collar, she attached the leash, finally. Thank you, I said and turned off my camera. With the dog on the leash, I had no further interest in her. What happened next was therefore not captured on video. So now that I've got the cops, you stopped recording, she said to me. Her 911 call finished. The terrified rasp was gone, replaced by a reprise of her triumphal tone. No, I replied, now that your dog is on leash, I stopped recording. I briefly considered waiting there at the Tupelo Meadow for the police to arrive to clear up the matter and promptly rejected the idea. I had come to the park to bird, not to deal with the likes of her, and that's exactly what I was going back to doing. She does not get to further deform my morning with her mess. Done with her, I started

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1: Simultaneously tranquil and excited with possibility. But the truth is, I was unnerved. As I brooded my way out of the park as I had planned, I kept waiting for a police cruiser to pull up, and then, like every black man accused by a white woman, or at least the ones not immediately set upon, I'd have some explaining to do. In the meantime, I did my best to focus on the bird-finding task at hand. An American redstart sang, drawing my attention to the warbler's black and orange beauty. The green expanse around me, reliable as ever, worked its soothing magic, and my stress level gradually dropped below stroke-inducing. By the time I reached my bicycle, no cops had descended on me, and I breathed a sigh of relief. My custom after a morning birding during spring migration has long been to post the most notable sighting of the day on Facebook, to let my non-birding friends know what they are missing and why they don't see me for 6 weeks. The incident in the park, while not a sighting, was certainly notable. So as soon as I got home, I posted the video to my FB friends, including a description of the events leading up to the video to put it in context. Sharing what had happened helped me relieve the last of my tension, and I figured my pals had to see the crazy crap from the morning for themselves. I had to see that crazy crap indeed. Almost immediately, several friends messaged me to ask that I make the post public so that they could share it with others, and I agreed. Next, my phone rang. "What the?" my sister said. Melody was understandably outraged. Any black relative would be, considering the long history of reckless police enforcement against black bodies. It was all too easy for her to envision the worst-case scenario of what might have happened to her brother. It took some doing, but I reassured her that I was fine, though she was fuming. "Can I post this on Twitter?" she asked. I hesitated. Melody is plugged into Black Twitter, the informal but active network of African Americans on the Twitter platform venting on everything from A-Rod to Jay-Z. I, on the other hand, am the least social media savvy person I know. To me, tweets are for birds, literally and figuratively. Black Twitter could give the incident broader exposure than just my friends and their friends. I wasn't sure what the ramifications of that might be, but I knew that the video spoke volumes. Here was an urban sophisticate. So sophisticated, she used the politically correct African-American, never any slur, in liberal New York City, who consciously or not was aware of the pervasive racial bias in policing, so pervasive that she felt confident in weaponizing it. She knew that mentioning that a suspect is black, especially in relation to a white woman, could bring the cops whistling down on that suspect with special vengeance. And she didn't hesitate to use that ploy. If that could happen in this place, with these two people in such relatively mild circumstances, a leash law dispute, then how deep does this bias go? That reality of race today needed to be understood, and perhaps, as captured in 69 seconds of digital video, it could be. So I gave Melody the okay. After all, how much attention could it get? "Your video in Melody's tweet is getting a lot of hits," Arturo said that afternoon as he peered at his smartphone. He and another friend had joined me and my boyfriend, John, for a Memorial Day cookout. Of course, we'd discussed the incident. I was determined to drown the ridiculousness of it in healthy rounds of margaritas. Arturo was obsessed with monitoring the Twitter response. "Oh my God, Kathy Griffin just retweeted you," he whooped about an hour later. To him, the edgy comedian seemed to be the ultimate validation. I blinked, unsure what to make of this, having remained in my own social media-free bubble since posting on Facebook in the morning. Things only snowballed from there.

0: Dude, you've gone viral. Arturo said in awe after another half hour, looking at a number of hits somewhere north of astonishing. To date, the video has gotten more than 45 million views. Never before have I been there with someone as that happened. As I'd never had it happen to me, Melody pressing send had thrust me into a national frenzy. I was still processing when my phone started to ring. The press had somehow gotten my private cell phone. I made as if I hadn't been dosed with margaritas and tried to sound coherent as I fielded their calls. Maybe that impaired judgment, combined with an ignorance of the media landscape, accounts for why I agreed to meet a reporter from Inside Edition the next morning outside a park in my neighborhood. At first, the interview followed a standard trajectory, though the reporter's skin-tight jeans and stiletto heels had set off alarm bells when we'd initially met. Then she mentioned something that, for me, came out of the blue. What's your reaction regarding the African-American man in Minneapolis who died yesterday after a white police officer kneeled on his neck? I don't follow the news very closely during migration. This was the first I had heard of it. When I told her that, her eyes lit up. You haven't seen the video? I can call it up on my phone, and you can watch it right now, as the camera records your reaction. I don't recall if she said it outright, but she didn't have to. No. Why won't you watch the video with us? Why won't I allow the raw nerve of black pain to be exploited as a performance on cue for the titillation of your audience? We won't be doing that, I said flatly. A few more questions and the interview was a wrap. That was the last time I ever spoke to Inside Edition. That was how I learned about the murder of George Floyd. So at that time, his name had not yet been released to the public. By some strange twist of fate, my run-in with Amy Cooper in the far graver, lethal encounter between George Floyd and his murderer, the police officer Derek Chauvin, had occurred on the very same day. Both incidents would be captured on video for the world to see, the latter by the teenager Darnella Frazier, who had the presence of mind to record the events unfolding before her. If she hadn't, one can only guess what line of fabrication offering plausible deniability we African Americans would be expected to swallow in the aftermath of Mr. Floyd's death. To that point, in findings published in September 2021, The Lancet, one of the most respected medical journals in the world, revealed that about 55% of fatal encounters with the police in the U.S. between 1980 and 2018 were listed as another cause of death. This discrepancy disproportionately involved black victims. For once, all Americans could witness for themselves in moments adjacent to each other by a few hours what we African Americans have been saying for decades. In the morning, the underlying bias affecting police perceptions, and in the afternoon, its fatal consequences. George Floyd's murder epitomized a blatant disregard for black life and policing, not just in Chauvin's casually merciless deed, but in the three other cops on the scene who stood by and did nothing to stop it. It was the straw that broke the camel's back. It came rapidly on the heels of the police shooting of innocent Breonna Taylor as she slept in her own Louisville, Kentucky home. In the case of Ahmaud Arbery, shot dead by a pair of white vigilantes for daring to jog through their Georgia neighborhood. A case police only took seriously months later after public outcry when, once again, video emerged. The takeaway for us of African Americans is clear. Use the power that technology has put in your pocket. Grab your smartphone and record, record, record. The final fuel to the George Floyd response was the shutdown due to the coronavirus pandemic, which had left many people frustrated, cooped up, and with the opportunity to turn out in numbers if they dared to brave the disease. They dared. The wave of protest was unprecedented, defying convention in composition. These were the rare racial protests where white people often outnumbered black people in scale by the thousands and in scope, in that the protests took place in cities and towns nationwide and were sustained over many weeks. Black Lives Matter moved from the margins to garner that ultimate badge of mainstream approval, corporate embrace. Meanwhile, I was grappling with a firestorm of attention. I was so overwhelmed with media requests that Melody, as the person who had posted the video to Twitter, ended up taking on almost as many as I did. It felt surreal to have my phone chime with the latest New York Times news alert and discover it's about me. To hear my name issue from my own TV as I was eating breakfast and watching my usual morning cable show. Even stranger was when John called me from a protest and held up his phone so I could hear. In the same breath as George Floyd and Breonna Taylor, the crowd was chanting my name. That made me really uncomfortable, not the least because I'm not dead. It crossed into the absurd when the New York Post, a conservative rag useful only for its colorful headlines, sent a photographer to stake out the front of my apartment building. I rushed past him into the lobby as if I were Princess Di fleeing the paparazzi. And if it was like that for me, I can only imagine how it was for Amy Cooper, who was the focus of an entire nation's scorn. What she did was unmistakably a racist act. There's no mincing words about that. Yet, I refrain from labeling her a racist because I don't know her at all, and I'm not privy to how she conducts her life beyond that one incident. Only she herself can tell us whether she's a racist, principally through what she does going forward. Many find it odd that I could have a measure of empathy for someone who did something so crappy to me. Scores of people have told me how sorry they were that I had to endure such trauma, to which I can't help but think, what trauma? The dust up in the park was certainly unsettling at the time, but it would take a lot more than that to traumatize me. Amy Cooper's antics in and of themselves simply don't wield that kind of power. Similarly, for those who worry whether I'll ever be able to bird the ramble again, I just laugh at the notion that her bad behavior could somehow erase decades of incredible birding experiences that are embedded in this locust tree or that bend in the path, since memories that linger years later so that you can recall just how you felt at the moment you saw that special bird in that exact spot. I'm sure that if I'd actually had to deal with the cops, let alone if I'd been roughed up or locked up, my view would be different and my attitude toward Amy Cooper more harsh. But the fact is, I suffered no real or lasting harm. I recognize that I'm very fortunate in that regard, unlike George Floyd. Moreover, it's easy to render someone a cardboard villain from an item in the news. As the person who was actually there, I can't help but see Amy Cooper as a human being, a deeply flawed human being who did something incredibly racist, but a human being nonetheless. I can't deny to her that what we insist cops must keep in mind in their encounters with African Americans. Melody was unsurprisingly unforgiving. Don't mess with a black woman's family. I'm loath to pass judgment on someone based on a few minutes of their life. We've all had our worst moments, though hopefully not as bad or racially biased as that one. Most of us are just lucky enough to not have those moments captured on video. Amy Cooper's luck was so bad that the video of her worst moments synchronized with one of the most depraved police murders of an African-American ever lensed. It amplified her error so as to extend its shelf life indefinitely, throw her on-camera abuse of her own dog to generate extra outrage from animal lovers, and she was caught in a perfect storm. None of this excuses what she did. The storm was largely of her own making. Indeed, she made things worse by calling the police to reiterate her false charges when she got home. When the stress of the moment had passed and she'd had time to consider her deeds, she doubled down. I only learned of that weeks later, putting what empathy I had for her sorely to the test. Still, it must be a hard thing to swallow to start your morning with an everyday act of taking your dog for a walk, only to blow up your whole life in a few minutes of poor choices. She soon offered a tepid apology in the press. She never reached out to me directly, which I accepted as far as it went. It showed little indication that she understood the nature of what she had done. As the Washington Post columnist Michelle Norris perfectly observed, how refreshing it would have been if Amy Cooper had said, "Yep, that was a pretty clear act of racism on my part," instead of apologizing to that man and insisting that she was not really a racist. I've seen the power of such an open acknowledgement of racial error. It gives everyone else permission to examine their own failings on race and to determine to do better. That would be a response on her part that I could get behind. But it's not the path she would choose, as would become clear months later. After several days of the media whirlwind, I was ready to hide under a rock until I could have my life back. After that, I realized it would be a mistake. For better or worse, I found myself in a place where I could try to articulate where this moment in the nation's ongoing train wreck of race relations had come from, what it meant for black people and the nation at large, what was and wasn't happening, and what we all might do to get on track and move forward. George Floyd, Breonna Taylor, Ahmaud Arbery, Philando Castile couldn't do it. They'd been robbed of that ability, but I could. I do not hold any special wisdom in that regard beyond that which comes from living in a black body in the United States for more than half a century, but there are things I've stood up for the better part of my life. Fairness and justice for black people, equality for queer people, the sheer joy of birds, and the need to protect them and their wild places. If microphones and cameras were going to be stuck in my face, then I would use them to push those very things, to say what I thought needed to be said. First, it's not about Amy Cooper. What's important is what her actions revealed, how deeply and widely racial bias runs in the United States. Ironically, she was born in Canada, yet she still tapped into that dark vein that carries its poison to every part of this land. Focusing on her is a distraction and lets too many people off the hook from the hard, ongoing examinations of themselves and their own racial biases that needs to happen if we're ever going to get this country out of this wretched place we're stuck in. If you're looking for Amy Cooper to yell at, look in the mirror. Second, the unjust deaths and brutalization of black people at the hands of police officers is absolutely not a situation of a few bad apples. The canard tirelessly repeated by nearly every person in a position of authority. Racial bias infects American society in myriad ways, and cops are a part of that society. Ergo, the police suffer from racially biased perspectives, just like everybody else. From homemakers to retailers to hiring managers to CEOs. The difference is that cops are given weapons and license to use deadly force. So when they act on their biases, black people end up maimed or dead. Compound that with a culture of policing that prioritizes the blue wall of silence over truth and accountability, a culture that is increasingly militarized, add the undue influence of reactionary police unions who block reasonable reforms at every opportunity, and the broken black bodies start to pile up. To be sure, there are the Derek Chauvins, rotten to the core, but there are also their enablers, the ones who did nothing, who looked the other way, who moved the bad apples from department to department. And then there are the cops who would probably never consider themselves among the rotten fruit. Yet, witnessing a blonde boy running around with a gun, they would see a child like their own and take the time to ascertain that the weapon is a toy. Put that same toy in the hands of a brown-skinned child, and they've shot the 12-year-old dead in under 2 seconds. The boy's name was Tamir Rice. Third, contrary to the loudest mouths at some protests, every cop is not evil. Yes, they have all spent their lives in the same subtly and not so subtly toxic racial stew as the rest of us. But some in the performance of their duties manage to transcend those shackling preconceptions. If not, I would not be here today, but rather would have been lost in a pool of blood on a subway platform in 1980. Just another headline, just another source of black outrage. The two white cops then and there did their jobs right, protecting public safety, including that of the foolish black kid they sent home intact to Long Island. When I'm told that I'm lucky I was never confronted by the police in Central Park, that I would have ended up roughed up or dead, I acknowledge that distinct possibility. Then I also remember that moment in 1980, and I acknowledge that the police might have arrived at the scene in Central Park, found me there, and done their job as professionally as the two officers 40 years earlier. I know the police can get it right because I've lived to see it. That's why we can and should demand better of them. Fourth, defund the police is a worthy idea with the most idiotic branding ever. The name sows confusion as to what the approach really involves. Shifting significant resources, but by no means all, away from cops who are being asked to perform a growing range of social interventions for which they're ill-equipped. Those resources would then be redistributed to social service providers as responders who can handle such situations more successfully and without the risk of the use of deadly force. But most people's understanding of defund the police never gets that far. It was weeks before I grasped the concept hidden behind the misleading name I shrugged off as a non-starter. The real non-starter, abolish the police, may be a favorite slogan of mostly radical whites at the fringes of protests as they scream it in the faces of the police present. But I suspect it has about as much support on the ground in communities of color, where crime takes its heaviest toll, as abolishing the air we breathe. It may reek at times, but it's still necessary. Presenting our options as brutal policing versus no policing paints a false choice. Finally, to the surprising number of white people who look at the video of the Central Park incident and whose primary reaction is, "That poor dog," you are in dire need of sensitivity training, not conducted by PETA. In the wake of the incident, as I had come to call it, I had decided that if I was going to have 15 minutes of fame thrust upon me, I was going to use it to best effect. The spring and summer of 2020 were the height of perhaps the most consequential presidential campaign of my lifetime, and the white nationalists occupying the White House needed to be ousted. So through Harvard connections, I was tapped while my name recognition was still high to endorse the Democratic candidate, Joe Biden. If, as a spokesperson of the moment against racial injustice, I could help deliver critical black voters with my endorsement, I was eager to do it. So a Zoom meeting was set up where I was to have a conversation with Biden one-on-one. And that concludes this reading of Better Living Through Birding, Notes from a Black Man in the Natural World by Christian Cooper, published by Random House. I hope you have enjoyed this book selection and that you will join us again. My name is Beth Weiss.
1: 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Cloudy skies tonight with rain at times and possible thunderstorms, a low of 69. Mostly cloudy tomorrow morning, turning partly cloudy later in the day, a high of 87. Partly cloudy, cooler on Friday with a high of 79. 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

0: This is Alex Ritson with the newsroom. Iran says it's targeting U.S. bases in the Middle East after Donald Trump sends the U.S. military in with more bombing raids.
1: As President Trump said, they've been tap, tap, tapping. You can see when someone's trying to tap, tap, tap on a deal. Instead, they're going to have tap, tap, tap bombs dropping on key facilities in Iran.
0: Another night of anti-immigrant violence hits the UK with water cannon on the streets of Belfast in Northern Ireland. Nigeria is the latest country to fly its citizens out of South Africa due to anti-migrant violence there. Bill Gates gives evidence in Congress about his relationship with the late sex offender Jeffrey Epstein.
2: I was foolish to spend time with him. I was one of many people who regret ever knowing him.
0: And the Pope blesses Antoni Gaudí's masterpiece, the Sagrada Familia, in Barcelona.
3: We are all the living stones of this edifice, which has Christ as its foundation.
4: BBC News with David Harper. The US military has carried out a wave of new strikes on Iran after President Trump said American forces would hit the country hard. US Central Command said the attacks had targeted military surveillance capabilities, communication systems, and air defense sites across Iran. From Washington, here's Tom Bateman.
5: Clearly, this is President Trump delivering on that very belligerent message, saying that they would strike Iran today. And here we are, Central Command saying that they are striking in Iran, that they say this is in response to Iranian aggression, as they put it. And we, you know, are hearing those reports of explosions in Iran, some being reported on Keshem Island, which has been repeatedly attacked by the Americans during several of these tit-for-tat escalations around the Strait of Hormuz.
4: Central Command says the strikes have concluded for now. Both sides have been exchanging fire this week after the downing of a US helicopter on Monday, despite a ceasefire that took effect in April. Hours before the latest strikes, President Trump accused Tehran of taking too long to sign a peace deal, while the Iranian Foreign Ministry accused the US of damaging the diplomatic process through contradictory messages. Khashayar Jonaidi is our BBC Persian correspondent in Washington.
6: The Iranian government has used this period of ceasefire to rebuild, rearrange, and get ready for further strikes. I don't know, I can't say how long they could withstand, but in the weekend when they attacked Israel, they had the assumption that this may happen. So they were somehow confident that at least they could withstand this kind of attacks, this kind of pressure for a while.
4: In response to the latest U.S. strikes, Iran's military command has declared the Strait of Hormuz completely closed to all vessels and said any traffic will be targeted. U.S. Central Command has insisted that commercial ships are continuing to transit the strait. In Northern Ireland, crowds have gathered for a second night of anti-immigration protests in parts of Belfast following a knife attack allegedly committed by a Sudanese immigrant in which a man was badly injured. Police have been using water cannon to disperse the demonstrators. Mark Lowen is in Belfast.
7: About 200 protesters gathered here. They clashed with riot police. They were hurling bricks, they were hurling bottles, they were pushed back by water cannon. We've seen industrial bins set on fire there. We've seen columns of riot Land Rovers push up to try to get through the barricades.
4: The head of football's world governing body, FIFA, has sought to defend the organisation of the World Cup a day before the tournament kicks off. Speaking in Mexico City, Gianni Infantino said FIFA didn't control everything. He defended ticket pricing after widespread complaints and claimed that only FIFA could have brought Iran to this year's finals. But he acknowledged it was unfortunate that the Somali referee, Omar Artan, who'd been due to officiate at games, had been barred from entering the United States. The tournament begins on Thursday. World News from the BBC. A fire has broken out at an oil refinery in Russia's southern Krasnodar region after it came under Ukrainian drone attack. Officials blamed the blaze at the Afipsky refinery on falling drone debris. The authorities in Russian-occupied Crimea say the city of Sevastopol has also been targeted. At least five police officers have been shot dead in an attack in Mexico's Michoacán state, with five others wounded. The incident happened on Wednesday afternoon near the town of La Majonera. The officers were targeted by unknown assailants in an indigenous region of the state, which is plagued by cartel violence. The South Korean data protection regulator has fined the country's e-commerce giant Coupang a record $410 million over a massive data breach last November. The leak, which involved the disclosure of user names, email addresses, and other personal data, is estimated to have affected more than 37 million users. A former Coupang employee was found to be responsible for the hack. The father of one of the pilots killed in last year's Air India plane crash has told the BBC he will continue to defend his son's reputation on the eve of the first anniversary of the disaster. The cause of the crash, which killed 240 people, remains unknown. The BBC's Archana Shukla reports from Mumbai.
8: We met Pushkar Raj Sabharwal at his Mumbai home where he lived with his son, Captain Sumit Sabharwal. Amidst his grief, he says he has battled an onslaught of speculation about his son and his three-decade-long career. The preliminary report into the crash last year noted the plane's fuel was cut off without identifying how or why. A single line from the cockpit recording with no context fueled speculation the pilot was at fault. Sabharwal, along with the Pilots Association, petitioned the Supreme Court asking for a court-monitored probe into all the possible causes of the crash. The court has since said the pilot could not be blamed on the basis of an interim report.
4: Archana Shukla, BBC News.
0: Hello, this is Alex Ritson with the newsroom. We begin with the latest escalation in hostilities between the US and Iran. The US military says it has now completed strikes on Iran that came in response, Washington says, to the downing of a US Apache helicopter over the Strait of Hormuz on Monday by an Iranian drone. Earlier, President Trump accused Tehran of taking too long to sign a peace deal and vowed to hit the country hard. That sentiment was echoed by the Defense Secretary, Pete Hegseth.
1: As President Trump said, they've been tapping. You can see when someone's trying to tap on a deal. Instead, they're going to have tap bombs dropping on key facilities in Iran from the United States of America. And that's not because we want to restart anything we don't have to restart. It's because the War Department is prepared to set the terms to ensure that we get the kind of deal President Trump expects.
0: Tehran says it launched strikes of its own and has declared the Strait of Hormuz completely closed to all vessels following the US strikes. The latest tit-for-tat attacks leave the fragile ceasefire that's been in place since early April hanging in the balance. I'm joined by our correspondent in Washington, Thomas Morgan. Thomas, what's the latest on the attacks by both sides?
9: Well, you mentioned there the US say that they've concluded their attacks for this evening or this morning, but we understand that the IRGC, the Iranian Revolutionary Guard, have responded by attacking US bases in Kuwait and Bahrain, describing it as punishment for the attacks early in the evening in southern attack. Now, the US Central Command said the strikes tonight were due to the unwarranted and continued aggression shown by Iran. As I mentioned, they were striking areas in the southern area of the country near the Strait of Hormuz, targeting coastal posts and police command, but also areas around Tehran as well, really. You heard a clip there from Defense Secretary Pete Hegseth. He also said that if they needed to negotiate with bombs, they would negotiate with bombs, the US, and that's certainly what has happened tonight. I think we're in this constant state of back and forth, really, not only in terms of who shoots first, but also a war of words, especially on social media. Who did attack first? Who hasn't attacked? I mean, earlier this evening, Iran had said that they'd attacked a US warship and the Strait of Hormuz was completely closed. Then the US Central Command issued posts on social media saying that, in fact, none of their warships had been fired upon and the Strait was open to commercial ships as long as they weren't going in and out of Iran, clearly trying to posture and say, look, we are in control here. I think in reality, you know, the US are desperate for a deal to be done. President Trump is desperate for a deal to be signed, a peace agreement. He keeps saying that that deal is close, but the evidence doesn't seem to show as much, really, as these violent escalations keep happening every night since Monday. I think the question for Donald Trump is, how long is he going to continue like this? Well, he might have to continue until the Iranians give in, and they certainly haven't shown any sign of that, but the pressure is on him, because not only in terms of, you know, trying to make sure that he can step up to Iran, but also at home here. The cost of living is rising at its fastest rate here in 3 years. Gas prices are high, and opinion polls are suggesting that large swathes of the population in the US agree that this conflict has not been a good thing.
0: He mentioned the Strait of Hormuz. Is it open? Is it closed? And also the president's talk of a secret mission to ferry millions of barrels of oil
4: out past Iran.
9: Yeah, he kind of mentioned this almost in passing and then put a post out on Truth Social earlier today, kind of declaring, this is amazing. I need to let everyone know what we've done. I instructed my military to secretly get 100 million barrels of oil out, and they've done that. This is great for the economy. This is great for the world because we are able to get gas prices level again. The reality is that amount of oil would only be enough to sustain the world for one day, and it's difficult to verify whether or not that has actually happened or not. But I think again it comes back to the pressure perhaps that Donald Trump is under here in the US, although he doesn't seem to be showing any signs of it, that really inflation is high, gas prices are high, and he wants to show some positivity from this conflict.
0: Thomas, thank you. Thomas Morgan in Washington. The running battles between police and rioters in Belfast on Wednesday night are usually associated with the Troubles in Northern Ireland, the violence between Protestant and Catholic communities. But this time, immigration was the spark. The unrest was triggered by the stabbing in Belfast of Stephen Ogilvy, who lost his left eye when he was attacked. Hadi Alodid, originally from Sudan, has been charged with attempted murder. Although Mr. Ogilvy's family said the attack should not be used to divide people or fuel hostility, their plea for calm hasn't stopped the unrest. It wasn't as widespread as Tuesday night, but the events have nevertheless been distressing for these people in Belfast.
10: There's a terrible hush over the whole city. It is very depressing. It is very sad. What happened to that poor man was absolutely disgusting. But what's going on now, there's absolutely no need for it whatsoever.
11: It's terrible. Terrible atmosphere. So I don't know what's going on. The buses and all are off.
12: Scary. Yeah. Bizarre. This has happened and the whole city shuts down.
13: Reminds me of the bad old days, you know, in a sense.
14: The conflict in Northern Ireland.
13: Well, yeah, just these sort of things happened back then. Shops closed early, people were going home early.
0: Twasil Muhammad has been helping women and children from migrant families seek shelter away from their homes, which they fear could come under attack. She said that around 150 people are now in a church building and they remain very frightened.
15: We went into the houses and evacuated the families because we were on the phone with the families and they were terrified, like, and they were locking themselves in bathrooms because petrol bombs were thrown into the houses. We had to go in and evacuate them. And most of the families were Sudanese. They were terrified. Kids were crying. Women were crying. These are people who recently fled the war in Sudan too. They are seeing the same things again and living the same experience.
0: For more on Wednesday night's disturbances, I spoke to our correspondent Dan Johnson, who was close to the violence in Belfast.
16: There has been some further disorder on the streets of Belfast this evening. Not in the same places, not to the same degree, but certainly another challenge for the police. They were on the streets in greater number this evening and kitted up, ready to deal with more serious rioting. We saw officers in full riot gear and with more armoured Land Rovers out on the streets even before anybody really had the chance to gather. So I think the message from the Police Service of Northern Ireland was that they would be firm tonight and that there would be no tolerance of the sort of damage and disorder that we saw the night before when homes were torched and people's lives were literally at risk. But still, in the north of Belfast, we saw a crowd of a few hundred gathering. The word was that they were going to try to approach a hotel that's been used recently to house asylum seekers and migrants. Now, the lines of police officers in riot gear managed to stop that crowd reaching that hotel, but there was a battle on the streets for a few hours with lines of police reinforcements being pelted with stones and bricks and planks of wood that these demonstrators had ripped from people's gardens and fences. There were burning barricades in the streets, and to get that crowd back, to get them to move back, the police had to bring in more armoured Land Rovers and water cannon, and the crowd was sprayed repeatedly with the water cannon. and with officers coming under the sustained barrage of bricks and stones, it took a while for the police to actually get that crowd to move back. They did actually set fire to a property, but we're told that's a house that had been abandoned.
14: You've been to see some of the places that were damaged on the first night?
16: Yes, absolutely. Before we got into the evening here, the daytime across Belfast had been about assessing the damage from the night before and looking at what was necessary in terms of clear-up. There were wrecked cars in the streets, the burned-out ruins of a bus that had been set on fire the night before, and the homes that had been torched deliberately by people in this crowd who were seeking to pick out homes belonging to refugees or asylum seekers. They had their windows smashed, the doors were kicked in, and then some of those homes were deliberately set alight. And those demonstrators, those rioters, seemed to have very little regard to actually who was in that house. We know there were families who were sheltering upstairs as their house was starting to burn. Some families who weren't even asylum seekers or refugees, they just happened to live next door, who had their homes torched. We saw police officers having to shelter people with their riot shields to actually get them through the burning barricades to safety. So there was a real threat to life. People have been telling us, they've been afraid to speak because they fear reprisals, but they've been telling us quietly that they don't want this to be a symbol of Northern Ireland. They've wanted to say that, look, people are welcome here, that we recognise the contribution of migrants.
0: Dan Johnson. You're listening to the newsroom from the BBC World Service. Nearly 11 years after a bomb ripped through Bangkok's Erawan Shrine, killing 20 people in an attack that shocked Thailand, a court is expected to deliver its verdict today. It comes after more than a decade of delays, legal disputes and procedural setbacks in one of Thailand's most closely watched criminal cases. Our Southeast Asia correspondent Jonathan Head is following the case.
17: The trial has been very strongly criticised by human rights groups, by groups like the International Commission of Jurists, not just for the extraordinarily long time it's taken, but over all the way in which the two men on trial have been treated. They've complained of being tortured into making a confession. They retracted their confessions very early on in the trial. They've complained about the conditions they've been kept in. They've often been kept in isolation for many years. They were kept in military custody, not in civil custody. So a lot of problems with this trial. It's now up to the judges to weigh up the evidence against them. And again, there are a lot of questions over the man who's accused of actually planting the bomb. He's always insisted that he was a man basically being smuggled, trying to get to Turkey through Thailand, trying to get to Malaysia. And he was found at a house which the police raided, and they found some alleged bomb-making materials there in another room. But apart from that, they don't appear to have a link to him. He doesn't look like the man who appeared in security camera videos leaving the scene, who they say definitely planted the bomb. So a lot of questions over both the process and the evidence that has been presented. Also, there were definitely other people involved in the bombing. There were people who fled the country. The Thais never really pursued them. Some of them went to Turkey. There didn't seem to be a real attempt to get them extradited. And so, you know, for the families of those who died, I don't think this verdict will be satisfying, simply because of those questions over the way in which the trial and the investigation have been conducted. The investigation was very chaotic, often confusing, with the authorities giving lots of different conflicting theories about who was behind the bomb. And all of that has really cast a cloud over this investigation.
0: Jonathan Head in Bangkok. Nigeria is preparing to repatriate its first group of citizens from South Africa. It follows weeks of protests and attacks on illegal migrants across South Africa. Several other African countries have said they will also offer their citizens the option to travel back home. The BBC's Myeni Jones filed this report from Johannesburg.
18: The first group of Nigerians that are being repatriated are leaving from Johannesburg's Oua Tambo Airport tonight. The authorities say that they want to give them the opportunity to go back home free of charge, that they will cover the cost of being repatriated, and they will make sure that once they get home, some arrangements are made to help them settle in. One of the people flying explained why he was leaving.
19: I'm leaving because of the condition they give us here in South Africa. They say we must leave on the, before 30th, and the way they are killing people, killing our brothers, I'm not safe.
18: Nigeria is one of several African countries that's offered to repatriated citizens. Others include Ghana, Malawi and Mozambique. And this comes at a time of increased protest against illegal migration here in South Africa. I spoke with Ambassador Mrs. Nikinawa Okewuche, Nigerian Consul General to South Africa. And this is what she had to say.
20: You can't talk about unemployment and talk about migrants. The percentage of migrants in South Africa, or let me say foreigners, it's like 7 to 8%, thereabouts. They are not and cannot be the problem. Now that they're leaving, how many jobs are you getting? So migrants are basically being scapegoated. 7 to 8% of a population cannot be the problem or cannot be blamed for broken systems in education, healthcare, policing, unemployment.
18: South Africa's President Cyril Ramaphosa addressed the nation over the weekend. He says that they're implementing new measures to tackle illegal migration, including setting up special courts to make sure people can be deported rapidly and prosecuting employers who are found to be recruiting undocumented migrants. But he also cautioned South African citizens against taking justice into their own hands.
0: Myoni Jones in Johannesburg. The co-founder of Microsoft, Bill Gates, has distanced himself from Jeffrey Epstein when he gave evidence to a congressional committee in Washington. The politicians are looking into the late sex offender's links with wealthy and powerful people. Our chief North America correspondent, Gary O'Donoghue, has this report.
21: Bill Gates appeared on Capitol Hill in apologetic mode, saying he should never have met Epstein in the first place, but insisting he never witnessed any criminal conduct and never himself victimized anyone.
22: I hope my testimony is helpful to the work, important work of the committee to find justice for the victims. Thank you.
21: His connection to the convicted sex offender came under scrutiny when the Justice Department published more than 3 million files of documents relating to the criminal investigation of Epstein, with Gates' name appearing thousands of times. Among the photos released, one shows Gates outside a plane with Epstein's pilot. Gates has admitted flying with Epstein. Other images show Gates with his arm around Epstein and a number of unidentified women. Then there are the draft emails written by Epstein. In one, with the subject line simply Bill, Epstein claims the co-founder of Microsoft contracted a sexually transmitted infection from what he called Russian girls, and that he had helped Bill get drugs to treat it. A separate email alleges that Gates sought to surreptitiously give his then-wife, Melinda, antibiotics to protect her from the same infection. Gates' spokesman has called the claims absolutely absurd and completely false. Gates has admitted affairs with two Russian women, but said he did nothing illicit. His relationship with Epstein was all about philanthropy.
22: The focus was always he knew a lot of very rich people, and he was saying he could get them to give money to global health. You know, in retrospect, that was a dead end, and I was foolish to spend time with him. I was one of many people who regret ever knowing him.
21: This committee has already questioned individuals, including the former President Bill Clinton and former Secretary of State Hillary Clinton. But Andrew Mountbatten Windsor has so far not responded to calls for him to come and give evidence.
0: Gary O'Donoghue. Tens of thousands of people gathered in Barcelona on Wednesday to mark the 100th anniversary of the death of the Catalan architect and designer Antoni Gaudí. The celebrations included a special mass by Pope Leo at Gaudí's masterpiece, the Sagrada Familia Basilica. Pontiff blessed the recently completed Tower of Jesus Christ, which is the Sagrada Familia's highest spire, and lit a candle at the tomb of Antoni Gaudí.
3: This church is a single building made of many stones, a house that grows steadily over the years, following a single plan. We are all the living stones of this edifice, which has Christ as its foundation.
0: Freelance journalist Stephen Burgeon says the completion of the spire is a significant development for the Sagrada Familia and the city.
2: I think it's a major stage in terms of what you will see of the building, in terms of the skyline. It's reached its maximum height. The change has actually, I think, in the last few months, been quite dramatic. You now see the Sagrada Familia from all sorts of points of the city where you perhaps didn't notice it before. So work in progress is probably at least another 10 years left to finish one of the facades, and there are other things to do. But I think, as you know, somebody described it, you know, as the icon of the city, I think in that respect, it's complete. It's not getting any taller.
5: Why is it considered the sort of pinnacle of Gaudi's work?
2: Well, I suppose because that's what he felt. I mean, he made all sorts of extraordinary buildings, not only in Barcelona, although most of them are here, apartment buildings for wealthy people. But, you know, he was always very devout. And once he got going on this project, it became the thing that he devoted the last 15 years of his life to, and he did very little other work. And it was also on a scale that was quite different from building an apartment.
0: Stephen Bergen speaking to James Menendez. After all the build-up and hype, the World Cup is almost upon us. It kicks off on Thursday when co-hosts Mexico take on South Africa in Mexico City. However, amid the growing excitement, the tournament has been dogged by a number of controversies in the run-up: soaring ticket prices, water bottle bans, and most recently, Africa's top referee being denied access to the US. A few hours ago, FIFA's president Gianni Infantino defended his handling of the event, including the US refusing visas and FIFA revoking the ticket allegation for Iranian fans. Our sports editor Dan Rowan is in Mexico City as it prepares to host the first match of the tournament.
6: It's a country where football is part of the national identity. Mexico's gearing up to play host to the World Cup finals for a record third time. But for many here, the prospect of attending Thursday's match is a distant one.
23: That was a dream that I have from my childhood.
6: Janice followed her team to the last World Cup in Qatar 4 years ago. But here, in her own home city, it's proved impossible.
23: Come on, the prices are insane. Insane. I can tell you it's not affordable for all the Mexican population. We have people that cannot afford even $1,000 tickets. It's sad and I could say frustrating because it's our World Cup.
6: But the record costs facing fans are not the only issue. Despite FIFA cozying up to President Trump, a number of US visa controversies have overshadowed what was billed as a welcoming event. Africa's top referee, Omar Artan, barred from entering the US and sent back to his home country of Somalia.
24: FIFA supported me throughout my ordeal all the way until my return journey home, and God willing, I'll take part in the next World Cup. I urge my fellow Somali citizens not to be disheartened by this. We should all be proud of who we are, and we should all be proud to be Somali.
6: The US government says Artan was barred over an association with suspected terrorists, and tonight the sport's most powerful figure had his say.
25: Of course it is unfortunate what happened to Omar, but again, we don't control everything. Believe me when I tell you, or don't believe me if you don't want, but we try always to find solutions. But then we need to respect that we are not the kings of the world who can rule over governments and police forces.
6: Meanwhile, here at the Azteca, final preparations ahead of the tournament curtain raiser. This iconic stadium is set to make history, becoming the first to host the opening match of three separate World Cup finals. But this expanded, sprawling tournament is unprecedented in other ways too. It features 48 teams across three countries, but as well as being the biggest and the most lucrative for FIFA, it could just be the most political. 32 years after the US first played host, this tournament is expected to fuel the growth of the game, although as then, extreme heat could feature.
26: It's Ronaldo.
6: The World Cup has provided some of sport's most captivating moments. And organisers will be hoping that once the action starts, the focus shifts onto the stars of football's greatest show.
0: Dan Rowan ending this edition of the Newsroom.
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0: This is the BBC World Service, and coming up after the news, the global story. Beginning Thursday, the World Cup kicks off with teams going head-to-head in matches played across the U.S., Mexico, and Canada. But this tournament has been troubled by controversy over ticket prices, travel bans that affect fans and officials, and security concerns. Today, we answer your questions about what to expect from this year's competition. Join me, Asma Khalid, in 2 minutes.
1: BBC News with Alex Ritson. The US military has carried out a wave of new strikes on Iran when President Trump said American forces would hit the country hard. US Central Command said the attacks had targeted military surveillance capabilities, communication systems and air defense sites across Iran. In response, Iran declared the Strait of Hormuz completely closed to all vessels, though the US insisted that commercial ships were continuing to transit. The latest strike saw explosions reported at several locations in southern Iran, while Iranian state media said US bases in Bahrain and Kuwait had been targeted. The head of football's world governing body, FIFA, has defended the organisation of its World Cup ahead of its opening match. Gianni Infantino said it was unfortunate that a top Somali referee had been barred from entering the US, but that FIFA couldn't control everything. A fire has broken out at an oil refinery in Russia's southern Krasnodar region after it came under Ukrainian drone attack. In Ukraine, officials say 12 people were injured in a Russian strike in the city of Pavlorad. South Korea's data protection regulator has fined the e-commerce giant Coupang a record $410 million over a data breach last November. The leak is estimated to have affected more than 37 million users. At least five police officers have been shot dead in an attack in Mexico's Michoacán state. The incident happened in an area that has been plagued by cartel violence. And the father of one of the pilots killed in last year's Air India plane crash has told the BBC he will continue to defend his son's reputation. On the eve of the first anniversary of the disaster, the crash in the city of Ahmedabad killed at least 240 people. BBC News.
2: 1.5 billion people watched the last World Cup final in 2022. Around 5 billion watched the tournament as a whole. As the saying goes, everything is bigger in America. But the World Cup is one of the few things that dwarfs even the United States.
0: This week, the tournament comes to the US, Mexico, and Canada. And perhaps appropriately, it's a supersized World Cup. 48 nations are competing, more than usual.
2: 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From the BBC, I'm Tristan Redman in London.
0: And I'm Asma Khalid in Washington, D.C. And today on The Global Story, the World Cup Q&A episode.
3: My name is Dale Johnson, and I'm the football issues correspondent for BBC Sports. What I do is basically, the best way to describe it is I write about everything which isn't the ball being kicked.
4: Can I just say that the fact that we have something at the BBC called a football issues correspondent is a sign of how seriously we take this sport over this side of the Atlantic.
3: I think it's also a sign of the times. Gone are the days when it's just about the result and the tactics and the matches. There's so much going on off the field.
4: Yeah, absolutely. Well, we're so pleased to have you with us, Dale. Today is our first inaugural World Cup questions from listeners episode.
0: I love that Tristan says our inaugural, with grand plans that we're going to do more of these, but yes.
4: Well, I mean, the World Cup goes on for how long, Dale? Is it 5?

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1: Cooks, too. Many people were caught up on it. Like Sepp Blatter, who was being the head of FIFA for 17 years, he ended up having to resign. Then it also embroiled Michel Platini, who was the head of UEFA at the time, European football's governing body. Now, he and Blatter have always denied any wrongdoing on this front, and it never got to the point where they received any type of punishment.
2: Although we should say that both Sepp Blatter and Michel Platini were banned for 8 years from all football-related activities by FIFA as a result of this investigation. These bans were subsequently reduced, Blatter's to 6 years and Platini's to four. So there you go.
1: So you got a situation where basically the whole of FIFA's governance was replaced, and that is when Gianni Infantino came in. And Infantino was actually just thrust forward from being this administrator to somebody that was running the whole of world football and was in charge of trying to revamp and remove allegations of fraud and bribery. And there's no suggestion of corruption right now.
2: Gianni Infantino, when he took over from Sepp Blatter as the head of FIFA, you're saying he's done a job of cleaning the organization up, is that right?
1: So what happened initially, FIFA sort of worked on a situation whereby just the members of the board would decide who hosted World Cups, and that led to the controversial situation where Russia got the 2018 World Cup and Qatar got the 2022 World Cup. One of the things Infantino did do was he moved it away from just that council, and it gave all 211 members of FIFA the right to have a vote on who would, for instance, host the World Cup. So it was no longer within the control of this small body of men. It was always men. By moving away from these people and to the 211 heads, it was felt that was less susceptible to corruption, shall we say, because it was made a decision made by the whole world rather than just a small group of people.
3: We sort of touched on where corruption allegations are now. You were telling us a little bit about Infantino. So why don't I skip on to our additional listener question here. Now we're going to hear from Swarit in India. Swarit is asking about how FIFA sets its broadcasting fees.
4: Hello to the Global Story team. I'm Swarit from India. So I have a question about the broadcasting for the upcoming FIFA World Cup that's taking place in North America. So my question is that Indian viewers nearly missed out because FIFA initially set very high broadcasting fee for India, and only after the price was reduced did Zee Network secure the rights. I understand FIFA needs to generate revenue, but how does FIFA determine its broadcasting fees? Thanks.
3: Dale, can you explain that?
1: Well, FIFA has an amount it wants to get from broadcasting rights from all regions. For the last Women's World Cup 3 years ago, it went to very late in the day before the European countries took the rights on, because FIFA wanted more money than the broadcasters were prepared to pay. So this is not just a men's World Cup issue. And FIFA and Gianni Infantino have got a certain amount that they think their rights are worth. And clearly the broadcasters with their local markets have an amount which they think they're worth.
3: How do they determine the broadcasting fees, Dale? And are they the same per country?
1: They're not the same per country. So it's just a case-by-case basis, really. And you always find with these tournaments that there will be some regions where it goes quite down to the wire before FIFA can get an agreement with one of the broadcasters. If we look at various aspects of this World Cup, the ticket prices, for instance, and various other things, including the broadcast rights, I think it's difficult to know exactly how FIFA comes up with the pricing structure for any element of this, really. But FIFA know they want to show the World Cup in every single country, so there has to be a compromise at some point.
3: Okay.
2: Thanks for that, Dale. We're going to trot on because we have an excellent question from our listener, Mary from Kentucky.
5: Hi, Global Story. This is Mary from Kentucky. My World Cup question is about the state of security in Mexico. With the cartel violence a few months ago and the current teacher strikes that are threatening to boycott the World Cup and block main routes to the stadiums, what measures is the Mexican government taking to ensure the games go smoothly? And how might the U.S. government be involved, if at all? Thanks. Love the podcast.
2: Well, Dale, I'm pleased to say we have an answer to this question from Mary from our colleague and friend of the show, Will Grant, in Mexico. And we're going to come to that in a second. But

0: before we do that, what's your perspective on how seriously the issue of security in Mexico in particular has been taken by the organisers?
1: Well, of course, the situation in Mexico has been quite stark since February, with the situation involving gangs, and the protests have been building. And you only had to look at the Azteca Stadium earlier this week. People gathered to protest and close the road, and there was banners that said FIFA go home. So that gives you an idea of the feeling. And now the government are saying that there's going to be no issue when the tournament comes around. But it's clear that there's a lot of people in Mexico that aren't particularly happy with the situation of the World Cup being in their country when things are quite difficult right now.
0: Okay, well, thanks for that. Let's cross over to Will in Mexico.
2: Hi, this is Will Grant, the BBC's Mexico correspondent. And I'm in the Mexico City Bureau as the city gears up to host the opening game. There's a great question from Mary, so let's take it bit by bit. The first thing is the cartel violence when we saw in February masked gunmen from the Jalisco New Generation cartel spreading fear and violence in 20 of Mexico's 32 states. The expectation is that that won't actually affect the World Cup, that that was almost a one-off event in the wake of the killing of their leader, El Mencho, and that in a sense, the gunmen needed to make a point that they could disrupt this event, that they could, in fact, reduce the streets to chaos at any given moment. It's a very clear message to the government of President Claudia Sheinbaum, but I think, and certainly the government are confident, that in no way would any cartel end up doing that to visiting football fans. The other point that's raised, of course, is this major teachers' protest. Nationwide, teachers are on strike in Mexico over pay and conditions, pensions specifically. Those protests can become quite violent, and they have threatened to block all the main arterial roads into the stadium on the day of the opening game. I think from speaking to officials around the game that they are expecting some disruption unless President Claudia Sheinbaum in the final hours can reach some kind of agreement with the union leadership. They are using the fact that the world's eyes are on Mexico City to make their political points, as are others. For example, the family members of Mexico's roughly 130,000 disappeared people, those who are complaining about the gentrification of neighborhoods and the effects of the World Cup on their parts of the city in terms of water supply and prices and things like this that have been affected by this event. So we will see political demonstrations around the World Cup, and I think the teachers' protests is the biggest one that people are watching out for. In terms of the final part and whether or not the US government would play a role, in theory, the US security forces limit themselves to an intelligence relationship with the Mexican government. There would be no actual hard military support, which is something that Claudia Sheinbaum has said is absolutely one of her red lines, that there is not to be US involvement in Mexican territory. This is a close security relationship. US Secretary of State Marco Rubio said it was better now, the security relationship, than at any other time in modern history. But I don't think we can expect to see US government involvement in the security around the World Cup at this stage. Mexico is very confident that it has this situation and the security of this event under control.
0: All right. Well, thanks very much for that, Will. In Mexico, I'm going to go on to our next question, which I'm pleased to say is actually from our very own Asma Khalid. Asma, you have a question for Dale.
3: I do. Yeah. And I hope you all don't mind me taking this opportunity, but I do think it's a question that's been on my mind, and I imagine it's got to be on a lot of listeners' minds here in the United States, and that is that Iran is participating in this World Cup. And it strikes me just how unusual this moment is, because the U.S. has been in an active war with Iran. And my understanding is that the Iran soccer team has to practice in Mexico, and they can only fly in and out of the United States for their matches. Why is that, Dale?
1: It is completely unprecedented, the fact that the World Cup host is at war with a team that's participating in it. And of course, for quite a while, it wasn't sure whether Iran would be able to play in the World Cup, but there are some real issues here. The US has rejected visas for 15 members of the Iran delegation. What's going to happen next week on the 15th of June when Iran play their first game, when the team comes to enter the United States? We've got issues with fans and also other officials being able to get into the United States. We've seen several cases of that. So are we going to get to the situation next week whereby Iran do try to enter the US to play their first of their matches and some of the players don't get in? And I think that's got to be a concern. This is all about the war. It's all about the concern about security, and it's going to be quite tense.
0: And does FIFA have no influence to lean on the United States to loosen up their rules or anything like that? I mean, you look at an organization like the IOC that organized the Olympics, and sometimes they're almost as big and influential as a state. Does FIFA not have that same kind of weight?
1: I think what we're seeing at this World Cup is really quite unique. In previous tournaments, you've seen FIFA be able to get a tournament work pretty much as they wanted to, with a few small caveats. But even in those controversial ones, the government still made a lot of concessions to make sure the tournament worked as smoothly as possible. But we've got a situation now, for instance, the Iran Football Federation said that all their tickets have been revoked for their matches. And each team gets around 3,000 to 4,000 tickets per game. This has not been commented on yet by FIFA, so we don't know if that's officially the case or not. But this presents a situation whereby one of the teams competing in the World Cup is not allowed to have its supporters there. One thing that Gianni Infantino said during the bidding process in 2017 is there cannot be a situation whereby the fans of one of the teams that are playing in this competition are not allowed to go to the matches.
3: Well, Tristan, I took a moment to have a bit of host privilege there and ask a question to Dale, so it only feels fair that I should let you do the same.
0: I have one, Dale, which is, what do you make of the expanding size of the World Cup? So back in the day, the World Cup was 32 nations. Now it's 48. I mean, it's great to see small countries like Curaçao and Cape Verde and Haiti qualify. These are wonderful sporting stories. But I just wonder if it doesn't dilute some of the currency of what it actually means to be in the World Cup. What do you make of that?
1: I think one of the big issues that this expanded format brings is we lose a lot of the jeopardy around the group stage. There are not really any groups where you think that there could be big teams that might go out. And then when you factor in that, because of the format, which requires 32 teams to get out of the group stage, that means for eight of the groups, the third place team is going to go through to the knockout phase as well. So you're talking that for eight of the groups, only one team's actually going to go home. And you've got to play 72 games to get to that process where you're down to 32 teams. So it's really quite bloated. It might be the case that people don't really feel that this World Cup under this format is really going to start until we get to the knockout rounds.
0: You've nailed your colours to the mast there, Dale. Just wait until Curaçao goes on a run to the semi-finals.
1: Well, let's see if they can beat Germany in their first game of the weekend.
0: Well, let's see indeed. All righty. And now I'm pleased to say that we have another question here, Dale, from India. This one was sent in by Nikhil.
4: Hi, I am Nikhil Jijon from India. There is a well-known story here that India qualified for the World Cup, but withdraw because the players didn't have football boots. Is this historically accurate or is it just a myth? I love to know the truth. Thank you.
0: All right. So is it true? Did India qualify for the World Cup but have to withdraw because they did not have football boots? Dale?
1: Yeah, so you have to cast your mind back to what the world was like in 1950, really. In the Asian World Cup qualifying process, there was only four teams that entered. When you consider now, I think it's 46 Asian nations go through qualifying. So you said Philippines, Indonesia, Burma, and India, who put themselves forward. Now, Philippines, Indonesia, and Burma pulled out. So in effect, India only qualified by default. A lot of countries pulled out. France, Scotland, and Turkey all qualified and pulled out because they couldn't justify the cost of sending a team of players to take part. And so while India did have players, they played barefoot. It was really the Olympics that India thought was the gold standard, no pun intended, for its football team. It didn't really want to put the resources in sending a team to the World Cup. So while barefoot is true, it wasn't the reason why they didn't go to the World Cup in 1950. And there are also stories that they only played 70-minute matches in India, and so that the authorities were worried that they'd be shown up if they suddenly went to go and play in a tournament, which was 90 minutes because they weren't used to doing it. So there are lots of stories like that. But while it is true about the barefoot angle, that might be one of those ones which has grown as a myth when it's not actually true.
0: And has India ever got close to re-qualifying for a World Cup ever since then?
1: No, India's never played at the World Cup, but it never really gets through to the last stages of the qualifying process either.
0: Well, it's hard not to wonder if huge countries like China and India are not sort of sleeping football giants that we might see more of in the future.
1: Yeah, I mean, China have been in the World Cup a couple of times, but they have not been remotely close for many, many years. But it is quite remarkable that you do have these countries with such huge, vast populations that do not have a team that can get to the World Cup.
3: You've indulged us by answering questions from both Tristan and myself. But if you don't mind taking one more from our team here at The Global Story, our producer Kat had a question about travel bans, which we did talk about a bit in a previous episode we did around the World Cup and geopolitics. As we get closer to this entire event kicking off, how are we seeing the travel bans that we've seen put in place under this Trump administration impacting fans and teams?
1: Yeah, well, as I just remember, we just talked about the Iran situation, but there are other countries which are on the travel ban. One of the referees, Omar Artan, has been denied access into the United States because he's from Somalia, which is on the travel ban list.
3: Mm-hmm. Did FIFA say anything in regards to the situation?
1: All FIFA have done is confirm that the referee has gone home and said that it has no role in the immigration plans of each country. But, I mean, like we talked about in a previous question, this would not have happened in past World Cups because there would have been cooperation to make sure that the people that needed to get into the country within limits would be able to get into the country. The fact that a referee has not been able to get access to the country where the World Cup is happening, and we don't know the full details of why he was denied access yet, is remarkable, really. There are 52 referees, or 51 now, who will referee the 104 games at the tournament. They're all based in Miami, and because they're based in Miami, the referee has to be there. He can't just do games in Canada and Mexico where he may be able to get access to. He has to get into Florida and be at the training base for all the other referees.
0: Dale, I covered the World Cup in Russia in 2018, and the contrast between what happened then and what's happening now is striking. You know, there were a lot of concerns before the World Cup in 2018 that different people might not be able to make in, people who had, voiced particular political views or were part of the LGBT community. As it turned out, none of those things transpired and everyone seemed to be let in and the whole tournament passed off without very many hitches. Already in the United States, we're seeing people who are not being allowed in. Does that surprise you?
1: It is. Just shows exactly what this current situation is about, really. You mentioned Russia. Now, basically, Russia gave visa waivers to anybody that had a World Cup ticket. Russia basically rolled out the red carpet for anybody who was travelling to go to the World Cup. And the suggestion is that if you were to go to Russia the year before or the year later, you would not have got the same welcome or the same openness. What you've got with the Trump administration is the opposite.
3: Yeah, and I should say, we've heard the State Department say that they will take the time necessary to ensure applicants don't pose a risk to the safety and security of the United States. And so they say that they're adjudicating each visa application on a case-by-case basis. I am just curious, though, that in this dynamic where this is an event that's being held across three countries and you also have this governing body of FIFA, I'm just curious how you navigate that fairly for the players, for the refs, because this is not solely an event being put on by the United States.
1: And also, you would think the fact that Gianni Infantino has a controversial relationship with Donald Trump, with the FIFA Peace Prize, and he's clearly gone out of his way to try to make Donald Trump feel as much a part of this whole World Cup as possible. And even despite that, there's been no concession to make this a smoother tournament.
0: Well then, let's move on. We have a question from our listener, Joel, and he says the following.
5: Hey, Asma, Tristan and Dale. As a Dutch fan of the show and the World Cup, I'm curious who you guys are picking as the winner of the World Cup. My personal bias is convinced it will be the Netherlands this time. Do you have a similar bias, or are you able to take a more rational view? I'd like to know. Thank you guys for always bringing the deeper insights from the news, which I also listen to on your Global News podcast. Thank you guys so much.
3: Well, thank you, Joel, for writing that question. And I will just say, no bias here, but somehow I am throwing a party for a group of first graders when the USA takes on Australia. So no bias, but just saying.
0: That's very brave of you, Asma. Dale, who's your pick?
1: Well, I don't think I put too much money on the Netherlands to win it, unfortunately. Mm. I'm not sure they've got the goals that they need to win the tournament. Memphis Depay is their best player, but he's 32 now, and I'm not sure he'll be able to carry them all the way to the final. But pretty boring answers for me, really. I think there's three real contenders. It's Spain. We've got Yamal, who's one of the best young players in the world, who plays for Barcelona. Spain are a fantastic team. They won Euro 2024, beating England in the final. And then France have also got an amazingly strong forward line with Kylian Mbappe and Ousmane Dembele, who's the Ballon d'Or winner, which is essentially the player of the year at the moment for the world. And Désiré Doué is also a fantastically exciting young player. But the question then is, are the conditions going to be suitable for European teams to go all the way and win the tournament with the heat that we're going to be in America? It could be that it's South American nations that will excel. And I think there's Argentina. I think they're going to be a decent bet to defend the World Cup that they won 4 years ago. They've obviously got Lionel Messi, but they've got many, many other good players like Nico Paz, who's one of the best up-and-coming players in the world. I think it's going to be one of those three.
0: My answer to you is that the nationality bias thing does apply in my case, because my team is France, and I believe that France are going to do badly. I'm pessimistic. They were appalling in the European Championship 2 years ago. All the reports are that the team may be unhappy and their warm-up matches have been unimpressive. So my nationality bias is a negative one, and I'm not backing France, sadly. Thanks so much for the question, Joel. That was great.
3: Yeah, thank you all for submitting questions for us. And Dale, thank you for helping us make sense of this moment. And I will just say, maybe no nationality bias, but sitting here in the United States, I will say, for a country that historically hasn't really taken soccer all that seriously, maybe compared to American football, basketball, it feels like a really exciting moment to be an American.
0: Have a fantastic time, Asma. Very jealous that you're there and get to see it all in person. It's fantastic.
3: Well, I don't have any actual tickets to the game, but, you know, be watching it from afar. Dale, thank you so much.
1: Thank you.
0: Thank you so much, Dale. That was fantastic. That was Dale Johnson, BBC Sports football issues correspondent. And don't forget to stay tuned to the BBC for all your football or soccer coverage throughout the tournament starting on Thursday, because we have the finest coverage in the biz.
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0: And that's it for this episode. We'll be back again tomorrow. See you then. Cheerio.

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Listener discretion is advised. Cloudy skies tonight with rain at times and possible thunderstorms, a low of 69. Mostly cloudy tomorrow morning, turning partly cloudy later in the day, a high of 87. Partly cloudy, cooler on Friday with a high of 79. 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

0: and welcome to Newsday on the BBC World Service with James Copnell in London and me, Barbara Platt-Usher, in Nairobi.
1: And I'm Isaac Vannin in Los Angeles as the World Cup is about to get underway. Hosted by Mexico, Canada and the United States, we're going to look ahead to day one of the tournament where we're going to hear from South African captain Ronwen Williams as he prepares to lead Bafana Bafana out in Thursday's opening match against Mexico.
2: We also have an interview with a man in charge of organising not one, but three World Cup opening ceremonies.
0: Away from the football, the U.S. has carried out a wave of new strikes on Iran after President Trump said American forces would hit the country hard. We'll speak to an American defense analyst. All that after the latest world news.

0: BBC News with David Harper. The US military has carried out a wave of new strikes on Iran after President Trump said American forces would hit the country hard. US Central Command said the attacks had targeted military surveillance capabilities, communication systems and air defense sites across Iran. More from our Washington correspondent, Thomas Morgan.
1: The US say that they've concluded their attacks, but we understand that the IRGC, the Iranian Revolutionary Guard, have responded by attacking US bases in Kuwait and Bahrain, describing it as punishment for the attacks early in the evening. The US Central Command said the strikes were due to the unwarranted and continued aggression shown by Iran. I think we're in this constant state of back and forth, really, not only in terms of who shoots first, but also a war of words, especially on social media.
0: In response to the latest US strikes, Iran's military command has declared the Strait of Hormuz completely closed to all vessels and said any traffic will be targeted. US Central Command has insisted that commercial ships are continuing to transit the strait. The South Korean data protection regulator has fined the country's e-commerce giant Coupang a record $410 million over a massive data breach last November. The leak is estimated to have affected more than 37 million users. Nearly 11 years after a bomb killed 20 people in Thailand in an attack on Bangkok's Erawan Shrine, the court is due to deliver its verdict. Jonathan Head reports from Bangkok.
2: The trial has been very strongly criticised by human rights groups, by groups like the International Commission of Jurists, not just for the extraordinarily long time it's taken, but over the way in which the two men on trial have been treated. They've complained of being tortured into making a confession. They retracted their confessions very early on in the trial. They've complained about the conditions they've been kept in. They've often been kept in isolation for many years. They were kept in military custody, not in civil custody. So a lot of problems with this trial. It's now up to the judges to weigh up the evidence against them.
0: Football fans have been descending on Mexico City ahead of the long-awaited opening match of the Men's Football World Cup later on Thursday. The co-hosts Mexico will be taking on South Africa, Patrick Geary reports.
3: This will be the biggest World Cup yet. It will feature 104 games, a record 48 teams and three host nations. But it's come with controversy. There have been complaints from supporters about high ticket prices, while some fans and a Somalian referee have been denied entry to the United States. In response to that, FIFA President Gianni Infantino said in his pre-tournament news conference that his organisation could not control everything and that journalists should relax. On the pitch, Spain and France will be among the favourites to lift the Jules Rimet trophy on the 19th of July in New Jersey.
0: This is the latest world news from the BBC. A fire has broken out at an oil refinery in Russia's southern Krasnodar region after it came under Ukrainian drone attack. Officials blamed the blaze at the Afipsky refinery on falling drone debris. The authorities in Russian-occupied Crimea say the city of Sevastopol has also been targeted. The US Justice Department has announced the seizure of 13 internet domains. It's alleged they are tied to fake consulting firms designed to recruit current or former US government and military employees to provide information to suspected Chinese agents. The fake firms are said to have targeted people via job listings. The Chinese embassy in Washington responded to the allegations by calling them entirely fabricated. At least five police officers have been shot dead in an attack in Mexico's Michoacán state, with five others wounded. The incident happened on Wednesday afternoon near the town of La Mahonera. The officers were targeted by unknown assailants in an indigenous region of the state, which is plagued by cartel violence. The father of one of the pilots killed in last year's Air India plane crash has told the BBC he will continue to defend his son's reputation on the eve of the first anniversary of the disaster. The cause of the crash, which killed 240 people, remains unknown. Here's the BBC's Archana Shukla.
4: We met Pushkar Raj Sabharwal at his Mumbai home where he lived with his son, Captain Sumit Sabharwal. Amidst his grief, he says he has battled an onslaught of speculation about his son and his three-decade-long career. The preliminary report into the crash last year noted the plane's fuel was cut off without identifying how or why. A single line from the cockpit recording with no context fueled speculation the pilot was at fault. Sabharwal, along with the Pilots Association, petitioned the Supreme Court asking for a court-monitored probe into all the possible causes of the crash. The court has since said the pilot could not be blamed on the basis of an interim report.
0: Archana Shukla, BBC News.
5: Thank you for that news. Hello and welcome to Newsday on the BBC World Service with Barbara Plett-Usher in Nairobi and I'm James Copnell in London.
6: And I'm Isaac Fannin in the United States, bringing you all the latest as the World Cup kicks off. If you've got a question for me or a comment or anything you'd like to hear on Newsday, you can send us a message on WhatsApp or text us on the usual number, +44 77 86 20 50 85.
7: We'll also look at new U.S. strikes on Iran and what that could mean for economies around the world.
5: The start of the World Cup is just a few hours away, and over the next month or so, we're going to bring you everything you need to know about sport's greatest spectacle. But Isaac Fannin in America, well, there's one other thing the US is talking about, the greatest NBA Finals comeback in history.
6: Indeed, yeah. Welcome to Santa Monica. This is a coastal city on the west of downtown Los Angeles. We're a few steps away from the Pacific Ocean, and I'm bringing you to this program from what usually is a quaint English pub called Ye Old King's Head. I had to get an English pub in there as soon as I possibly could. Tonight it has been incredibly rowdy, James, because as you mentioned, there was an extraordinary game 4 of the NBA Finals where the New York Knicks came from 29 points down, the largest deficit in an NBA Finals, to beat the San Antonio Spurs 107-106. I thought I was in Los Angeles, James, but I think I was transported to New York for a few moments, especially at the end of that game.
5: Astonishing stuff.
6: Yeah, it really was. I mean, it was a brilliant end to that game. The New York Knicks, of course, haven't won an NBA title in almost over 50 years. OG Anunoby, who's English and Nigerian forward, he tipped in the game-winning basket with 1.7 seconds remaining, and the place exploded here. But let's talk about the World Cup, because we've spoken tirelessly about the political issues ahead of the tournament here in the United States, Mexico and Canada. But later on Thursday, the action on the pitch finally begins. Mexico will host their third ever World Cup, the Estadio Azteca, which has been the scene to some of football's great players' greatest moments. Pele winning his third World Cup in 1970, Maradona his first in 1986. On Thursday, Mexico will play South Africa in a repeat of the 2010 opening match, and South African keeper Ronwin Williams will lead his side out, a moment he told me will bring him immense pride.
8: I won't even say this is what dreams are made of, because this wasn't a dream. You know, it was far, you know, to reach for us. But while I was growing up, we were part of the 2002 World Cup, and I can remember watching that game, and then obviously 2010. And, you know, this was my brother's dream for me, and I lost him in 2010. He had so much high hopes for me, and just to see or to know that I'll be leading out my team in the opening game for my country, I don't know. You know, I can't put it into words. Just amazing. It gives me chills. Sometimes find myself just laying at night thinking about it. Just amazing.
9: Yeah, I mean, so sorry for your loss. And, you know, I was reading a little bit about your family and your mum. I think she said that her dad, your granddad, said that he thought that you would lead South Africa one day. Like, your family must be so proud of the fact that you are the South African captain, and this moment is going to be beamed around the world, and it will be you. What does your family feel about watching you, you know, lead South Africa out?
8: Yeah, I mean, they're so proud. You know, they're happy. They know where the struggles and what I had to go through to make it. So it means much more to them. And I can remember when Coach Hugo announced me as captain, the family, they had a gathering. You know, the whole family was there. I still have all those photos and videos. And just to see what it meant to them, that their son, their cousin, friend is leading the national team, and I'm sure that joy and pride and happiness has probably doubled, if not tripled, now that I'm going into a World Cup and going to be leading my country there. So yeah, they're happy, they're excited, and I think they're just immensely proud.
9: There's like a poetry in football that we all love. And, you know, that 2010 World Cup, I remember it pretty well. South Africa playing Mexico in the opening game, the goal by Shabalala. I remember the commentary, that unbelievable goal. And it's the roles have reversed now, and it will be you guys going into Mexico's home for them opening a World Cup. Just talk me through the preparations for getting ready to go into what will be a bear pit at the Azteca Stadium, 90,000 fans.
8: Yeah, I mean, you know, that's the beauty of sport, of football, to see us now playing that opening day. I mean, I always say the two most important games at the World Cup is the opening and the final. And Bafana Bafana is going to be part of one. So amazing, you know, but we know it's going to be difficult. We know that the pressure is going to be extremely high. They're not going to make it easy for us. They're going to intimidate us. They're going to have the whole country behind them. And you can feel it because I know, and I can remember 2010, the atmosphere for that opening game, it was electrifying. Everyone behind the country. And that's exactly what we can expect. We just have to prepare well. We just have to be ready, make sure that we are ready for everything that they're going to throw at us. And it's going to be a wonderful experience. And, you know, this is, like I said, what dreams are made of.
9: You talk about the coach, Hugo Bruce. He joined in 2021. And obviously, he really has changed the South African team. And every competition that you guys go into, it feels as though you're going into it thinking that you can win the competition. You got so close in 2023, losing in that semi-final to Nigeria. Bruce has talked about maybe this might be his final, his last dance. He might retire afterwards. I think he was quoted as saying that if he is to stop, he needs to stop in beauty, and it needs to be a beautiful end. Just talk to me about what he's done for South African football.
8: He's been so amazing. Belief that he's brought and the love that he's brought back into not only the team, but the country as well. 2-3 years ago, we were crying for the supporters to come out and support us. And he mentioned that it goes hand in hand with performance, with results. The most important thing is results. And when we started picking up the results, that's when the belief came back. And now I would say, you know, he's united the country. That's how big his impact has been on us. Now how people are looking forward and can't wait for Bafana Bafana to play, buying our merch, sending us the well wishes. You know, it's all down to the belief that he had in all the players and in the team itself. He's been amazing, exceptional. He'll go down in South African history for doing amazing things. And I think I would say he united the country.
9: What do you think he means by going out as a beautiful end? What does the beautiful end look like, do you think?
8: I think we need to be realistic about our chances. And the most important thing is to get out of the group, as difficult as it may seem. But that is the challenge and the mentality that we need to have. And Bafana Bafana has never gone, you know, out of the group. I think that is our target. And then, you know, as tournament football goes, anything after the group stage, then it's anything can happen. If things go your way, you can go all the way.
9: I want to talk about the African teams at this competition. There's 10 African teams at this World Cup for the first time. It's going to be a real great showcase for African football.
8: Amazing. Fully deserved as well. I mean, when you see the playoffs that DRC, DR Congo had to go through, and they went all the way. So it showed that, you know, that they have the quality. It's just a wonderful moment for African football. You know, we've been on the rise. The leagues, CAF, the Champions League, AFCON, everything has improved immensely. And now for so many teams, so many countries to go out and compete at the highest level, it's amazing. And I think that will inspire, you know, all those countries, you know, because there's a lot of countries that hasn't been there. It's their first time. Imagine the impact that will have on the country. So it's amazing, you know, and I just wish them all, you know, the best at the tournament.
9: Yeah, I mean, we saw 4 years ago Morocco obviously getting to the semi-final, kind of pushing that glass ceiling higher for African countries. Do you think it's going to be long before we see an African nation winning a World Cup?
8: No, I don't think so. Like I said, I think the margins in the gap has closed a bit before you could see, you know, that we were behind. But I think we slowly closing that gap. And I mean, what Morocco done, you know, that was the start, you know, for us as Africans to believe that we can, because it starts with that belief. And then you need to go out and perform and execute. And the beauty about it now is so many players are being exported. They are playing at the highest level, playing for the biggest teams in the world.
6: Yeah, it was fantastic speaking to Ronwyn Williams. If you want to hear more from that interview, then look out for More Than The Score podcast. It's on Thursday's episode. We'll hear more from him. We'll bring you more than the Men's Football World Cup in this podcast. 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And James, I know Ronwyn Williams is going to be leading South Africa out against Mexico tomorrow, but beforehand he's going to be hearing a lot of noise when this opening ceremony takes place, isn't he?
5: Yeah, indeed. So that opening ceremony is set up as a celebration of Latin American culture. It's going to be headlined by the Colombian superstar Shakira. She's going to sing her new World Cup anthem, Die Die, alongside Burna Boy. And with this World Cup being hosted by three countries, Mexico, Canada and the US, it's the first of not one, but, well, three opening ceremonies. Marco Balic is lead creative for all of them. When we spoke, I started by asking him what he was hoping to achieve with the first one in Mexico.
10: The thought process is to have a fast-paced, energetic sequence of acts, of which the beginning is sort of a celebration between football and Juego de la Pelota, which is the game of ball, which was played by the pre-Hispanic civilization in Mexico. And then having a lot of artists touching different kind of style of music, some folkloric, some classical, some hip-hop, some of all the best talents that are famous in Latin America.
5: I suppose it's about creating a global show and appealing to the world, and at the same time getting incredibly local, right into Mexico's histories and traditions, and also the current musical scene.
10: Yes, I mean, it's a 15-minute act, the first artistic act, so you have limited time to explore the civilization of Mexico. You touch on elements that are very clear, and then you touch various kind of music. Now, we all have in mind Olympic ceremonies. For the first time, we introduced a protocol segment, which is celebrating FIFA and the 48 participating nations in a parade of so that it would be kind of emotional with the anthem sang, etc., where we, in a way, celebrate the passion for sport and the fact that, you know, how sport is unifying the 48 participating nations, not only the rest of the world as well.
5: And because of the fact that this tournament is hosted in three separate countries, then you've got to do it all over again and all over again. It's quite a big thing you've taken on. Are you feeling the pressure? I mean, hundreds of millions, maybe a couple of billion people are going to be watching.
10: The pressure is always a beautiful sort of motivation, is never an anxiety. We enjoy very much doing this kind of ceremonies and celebrate the beginning of this fantastic tournament, which, by the way, has many firsts. It's the first time 48 participating nations instead of 32, first time in three different nations, and first time, good for us, with three opening ceremonies.
5: Massive sports events are, by their very nature, often pretty political. This one seems more political than most. So forgive a political question. Have you, for example, got visas for all your participants in the US? Has everyone been able to get into the country okay?
10: It was a process, but we got the visas, yes. But at the end of the day, if we recall beautiful moment on those ceremonies, we very often forget to put who was the political party in charge at that moment. So I tend to see it that way. Maybe they remember who won the final of football. Hopefully.
5: So is that the sort of message then? People in football often talk about football uniting, bringing people together. We've had a lot of division, to be frank, around this World Cup from various angles. You're putting the accent back on unity. Is that it?
10: Absolutely. And this is the intention of FIFA as well. That's why they're allowed to embrace this kind of sort of Olympic style, a parade of flags of the 48 participating nations, because there will be the flag of Iran marching next to the flag of the US. And this is the magic of sports. And for one moment in this tournament, probably we will forget about the horrible wars around the world and try to, you know, enjoy the fact that we are competing, not Italy, unfortunately, but the rest of the world is competing in a beautiful tournament.
5: Marco Balic there, lead creative for the three World Cup opening ceremonies.
7: The U.S. military has carried out a wave of new strikes on Iran after President Trump said American forces would hit the country hard. In response, Iran's military command has declared the Strait of Hormuz closed to all ships and said any traffic will be targeted. Both sides have been exchanging fire this week after the downing of a U.S. helicopter on Monday. President Trump claims Iran is stalling on a peace deal. An Iranian official accused the U.S. of sending mixed messages and violating a shaky ceasefire between the two countries. Earlier, I spoke to Richard Weitz, director at the Center for Political Military Analysis at the Hudson Institute, a think tank based in Washington, D.C.
11: What I think Secretary of Defense and the president are seeking is a sort of a Goldilocks solution. That is something that will come across as sufficiently strong to impart momentum to the stalled negotiations, but not be too hot to actually lead to an escalating cascade, a spiral in which additional actors get involved. There's a long duration strike. So I think it's possible that this may work. We won't know until we better understand the Iranian response.
7: It seems pretty clear now, though, that the Iranian regime is more durable than either the U.S. or Israel seem to calculate initially, plus it has this very strong card of control of the Strait of Hormuz. Do you think it's time to rethink the strategy of how to approach this?
11: Well, I think the U.S. has been doing that de facto. There was some discussion at the beginning of the war, particularly on the Israeli side, but also some American statements that suggested there should be a change in the regime. I mean, I think that has many positive developments. The U.S. forces were unable to do that alone through military action. The next level of objectives, which President Trump still adheres to, is to find someone in the existing regime that he can bargain with. And he continually states that, you know, he's talking to some Iranians, and he's even said that today, that and that he's found people he can deal with there. That may be possible. It's not clear who he's speaking to on the Iranian side, whether that's an authoritative negotiator or not. And the fallback objective, which has been to weaken the Iranian military, has some temporary benefits, but the Iranians can rebuild. So if we're not going to find an interlocutor who will reach an agreement with the U.S. and the strategy of continually attacking Iran every year or so to keep it weak doesn't work for the U.S., then we'll need to think of perhaps a different strategy.
7: What about a strategy of trying to bring in more support, as in international allies, international pressure on the Iranians, which would then require the Americans to revise their military approach, because that is what has kept their international allies out of this picture?
11: Right. I think the U.S. government has been trying to do that. I think that was a focus, for example, of President Trump's visit to China. He was trying to get the Chinese, who probably have the most leverage on the Iranians, to put pressure on the Iranians to curb their demands and make more concessions. The Europeans have been offering more support than is generally recognized. I think if the Houthis intervene, or the war starts to spread, then the U.S. would probably look to the Europeans to assume a major role. I think that could affect the U.S. strategy in other regions, maybe not so much the Gulf, but I think in the case of Yemen, if the Europeans take the lead, that would certainly shape how the U.S. responds as well. I agree with your basic premise, though, that the U.S. By itself can't seem to tame the objectives it wants, even with Israel as a partner. So it is looking for additional partners among allies, friends, and even potential adversaries.
7: The Iranian foreign minister has said that the U.S. is sending contradictory messages. Do you think that President Trump is sending contradictory messages?
11: I think that's fair. Part of that is deliberate. He himself has acknowledged that he often likes to throw off five or six different ideas and statements, and that's part of his strategy of confusing the adversary. I think, the Iranians clearly prefer dealing with someone like the Obama administration, where it was very logical, structured, in private set of negotiations that was only announced when everybody agreed on everything. But President Trump is President Trump. The Iranians he's not going to change. So I think the Iranians are going to have to learn to deal with this, as other countries have.
7: And that was Richard Weitz, director at the Center for Political Military Analysis at the Hudson Institute, a conservative think tank based in Washington, D.C. And in response to those latest U.S. strikes, Iran said it had attacked U.S. bases in Bahrain and Kuwait. Bahrain is reported to have intercepted what were described as Iran's aerial attacks, while Kuwait has temporarily closed its airspace.
5: Now, as you might expect, this latest escalation has sent jitters through the financial markets as traders weigh up the prospect of this months-long conflict going on, well, for even longer. Nick Marsh on our business desk in Singapore has been following this for us throughout the war. So, Nick, how are things looking in Asia today?
12: Yeah, I think jitters is the right word, James. Morning. The price of oil, as you'd expect, went up, but not as much as you might expect, to be quite honest with you. I think oil traders are used to these ups and downs. They're used to these kinds of flare-ups. I don't think they really are seriously considering the prospect of the Strait of Hormuz being opened anytime soon. Even if it was opened, it'd take a long time for that flow of oil and gas and fertilizer and what have you to resume to pre-war levels. So, you know, markets, again, the stock markets, you know, they are down a little bit too, but they're really looking at the long-term picture. And to be honest with you, the long-term picture is quite bleak, because the damage has been done to a certain extent. You know, you can monitor these daily movements like we do, with the price of oil going up a bit, down a bit, but the fact of the matter is that it's been high, very, very high. It's at around 94%, I think, last time I checked. $94 a barrel for Brent crude last time I checked. When you think that before the war it was 70, and it's been at this level now for months and months, you know, economically that is going to really take its toll. You know, people are paying higher prices, fertilizer isn't getting through, and the harvests, you know, we're talking about Asia here, the harvests for crops like rice and all kinds of, you know, staple foods, they come in November, December. If you haven't got fertilizer right now, then you've got a double whammy of things costing more because of the high price of oil, and then, you know, not very good crop yield. Add into that, James, El Nino, you know, the climactic phenomenon, which could be bringing, you know, big storms and dry spells at the same time. You know, it is, you know, no pun intended, but perhaps the perfect economic storm. So, you know, today's flare-up obviously, you know, being reflected in the markets, but it's the long-term picture really we should be looking at.
5: Nick Marsh on our business desk in Singapore. Thank you very much indeed. Have no doubt he will continue to monitor both the daily fluctuations and the long-term picture. And we got plenty more on that story and, of course, on the World Cup about to get underway too here on Newsday.
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1: And I'm Isaac Bannon in the US, bringing you all the latest as the World Cup kicks off. 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
2: BBC News with David Harper. The US military has carried out a wave of new strikes on Iran after President Trump said American forces would hit the country hard. US Central Command said the attacks had targeted military surveillance capabilities, communication systems and air defense sites across Iran. Iran said it had responded by attacking US bases in Bahrain and Kuwait. Bahrain is reported to have intercepted what were described as Iran's aerial attacks, while Kuwait temporarily closed its airspace. Iran's military command declared the Strait of Hormuz completely closed to all vessels, but this was disputed by the US. South Korea's data protection regulator has fined the e-commerce giant Coupang a record $410 million over a data breach last November. The leak is estimated to have affected more than 37 million users. A fire has broken out at an oil refinery in Russia's southern Krasnodar region after it came under Ukrainian drone attack. In Ukraine, officials say 12 people were injured in a Russian strike in the city of Pavlohrad. Football fans have been descending on Mexico City ahead of the long-awaited opening match of the Men's Football World Cup later on Thursday. The co-hosts Mexico will be taking on South Africa in front of more than 80,000 fans. At least five police officers have been shot dead in an attack in Mexico's Michoacán state. It took place in an area plagued by cartel violence. A court in Thailand is due to deliver its verdict in a long-delayed case about an attack on a Bangkok shrine that left 20 people dead. The bombing in 2015 was the deadliest in Thailand's history. The father of one of the pilots killed in last year's Air India plane crash has told the BBC he will continue to defend his son's reputation on the eve of the first anniversary of the disaster. The crash in the city of Ahmedabad killed at least 240 people. The cause is still unknown. BBC News.
3: Thank you for that news. 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
1: And I'm Isaac Bannon in the United States ahead of the World Cup's big kickoff. We'll bring you all the sports and news lines about this most political of sporting extravaganzas.
0: We will also go to Lagos, where a plane of Nigerians is set to land after being repatriated from South Africa because of anti-migrant protests there. And we will hear about the Pope's trip to the Canary Islands with deadly migration routes to Europe on his mind.
3: We start, of course, with the World Cup, hosted by the US, Canada and Mexico, just about to get underway in just a few hours' time. Isaac over in LA, how is excitement building there?
1: James, it has been very interesting, I would say. I'll give you a little story. I'm not sure how many Americans are getting fully into this, but I think there is a reason for that. But I'll give you a little story. Earlier on, we were on our way to Santa Monica, and we said to the taxi driver, looking forward to the World Cup? And they were like, oh, is there a World Cup happening? Who's in it? And I had to explain that there were 48 teams and the United States were playing on Friday. So that gives you an example of perhaps why that many people aren't perhaps too engaged in the World Cup at the moment. But I think there is a reason for that, because two of the country's biggest sports, basketball and ice hockey, are having their finals at the moment. And they are two incredibly thrilling finals. We just saw the end of the New York Knicks match against the San Antonio Spurs. They've taken a 3-1 lead with a last second tip in to win game four of that series. So I'm, as much as people aren't engaging yet, I'm sure people will be engaging. There are certainly a group of people in Los Angeles who are engaging, and that is the Mexicans that live here. 4 million people from Mexican descent live in Los Angeles, and they are getting ready for the opening match, which will feature their team taking on South Africa in Mexico City. We went to a cafe this morning. Every member of staff was wearing their Mexico jersey, and I went and discovered that while Mexico has three cities hosting games in this year's World Cup, you could say that Los Angeles is perhaps the fourth city hosting World Cup matches. Welcome to Olvera Street here in Los Angeles. It's often called

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1: Tracy Serrano Ruiz, I'm the interim CEO here at La Plaza de Cultura y Artes.
2: So this is a really, really cool venue that we've kind of had a little walk past. Just tell us a little bit about this place.
1: Yes, La Plaza de Cultura y Artes was opened and founded in 2011. We're actually celebrating our quinceañera year, which is 15 years. And we have a special treat. Starting tomorrow, La Plaza de Cultura y Artes converts to Casa Mexico, the official hospitality suite here of Mexico. So in this two beautiful historic buildings, we're going to be celebrating all things Mexico for the World Cup. So Los Angeles has a rich history, not only with the Mexican culture, we have the indigeneity culture first, also Asian American, Japanese, Italian. Really, Los Angeles is a fruit bowl of the world. You could have everything here and not miss home.
2: It's a real melting pot, isn't it?
1: Yes, a complete melting pot.
2: And talk to me about sort of Mexican life here in Los Angeles, because obviously you're not far from Mexico, and the two cultures are coming together for this World Cup.
1: I mean, it makes sense that we would become Casa Mexico here. Los Angeles is a vibrant community made up of immigrants. Majority of Mexico descent have been here for ages. Even before California was California, Mexicans have existed here and will exist here way longer after. As a first generation Mexicana, I'm very proud that we exist, that we tell the stories that unfortunately aren't told in the school system.
2: Yeah, I mean, that's a story we've been talking a lot about, the culture that's in the United States at the moment with immigration and things like that. So how important is places like this for Mexicans who, you know, may feel as though they're not perhaps welcome here?
1: I mean, I think that's the beauty of Casa Mexico. The Consulate General really wanted to make sure our community felt seen and feel safe here. We have a beautiful, lush garden that everybody's welcome. Everybody, you don't necessarily need to be Mexican. You don't need to be Los Angeles. You can be whatever, but you're welcome here. And I think that's what we forget about, what this made this country so beautiful, that we're a huge melting pot welcoming everyone from across the seas to down the street.
2: And football, obviously, let's talk about that. Mexico opening game. How are you feeling?
1: A little nervous, but according to Pedro Pascal, Mexico's going to win it all. So okay. I believe in Pedro Pascal.
2: We have to believe in Pedro
1: Pascal.
2: Right?
1: Yeah. And also, just, you know, the team is really excited. Like, this is our year. We're hosting it. It's a rematch of South Africa and Mexico. So I'm excited. Most excited about is the community really being together. I hope people will be missing work to come watch the ceremony since it starts at 10 a.m.
2: So. Not that you're encouraging that, of course.
1: No, not encouraging, but a day for educational purposes at a museum? Come on, who can't miss that out?
2: One of the exhibitions in this building showcases what a road in Los Angeles would have looked like in the 1920s. So Thursday's viewing party will have around about 3,000 people here at the venue, which has been organized by the Mexican consulate in Los Angeles.
3: My name is Carlos Gonzalez Gutierrez. I am the Consul General of Mexico in Los Angeles.
2: So just tell me about this venue that we've got going on. Just explain what it is happening here.
3: This space is crucial because if you think about it, there are 4 million people of Mexican descent living in the metropolitan area of Los Angeles. So after the three cities, official sites of the World Cup in Mexico, Mexico City, Guadalajara, Monterrey, Los Angeles would be the next one in terms of size. So I'm glad that we have been able, thanks to the help of many institutions and partners, to open up this space of hospitality for people of Mexican descent, as well as Mexican immigrants and just friends of Mexico from all over the world, to come and watch for free in big screens live the games of Mexico. That's very important. We are building community. We are using soccer to build community among people who want to enjoy the World Cup, rooting for Mexico. That's what we are doing. And we are, of course, taking advantage of the World Cup as a platform to promote our tour.

0: tourism, our cultural and artistic richness, because we are going to be offering different type of concerts, gastronomy events, in order to show what Mexico is. We're going to have states and different cities talking about our tourist destinations. We want to take advantage of the World Cup as a platform to promote the prestige and the image of Mexico.
1: I mean, how important is it for both of these countries, the United States and Mexico, to have this competition? You've talked about how you wanted to strengthen your relationship and strengthen the cultural links, and we know that there is a lot of problems between the two countries, or there have been over the recent years. How important is it having a competition together?
0: Well, by definition, this World Cup is a way to advocate for North American integration. This World Cup is the first one that is being organized together by three countries, the United States, Canada, and Mexico. We have been friends and partners of the United States uninterrupted since the mid-19th century all the way to current days. So it's only natural that we join forces to organize a World Cup. Obviously, we want to win, and hopefully the three countries we will be able to advance to the next stage, and in the end, I hope Mexico beats the others.
1: Yeah, and it's funny you say that, because of course, of the three countries, you'd probably say that Mexico is the one country where football is the main sport in the country. And so how do you think that this tournament will advance maybe football in Mexico, in the United States and Canada? Because we're going to see how obsessed Mexicans are in the opening game in Mexico City as well.
0: Yes, for us, soccer is very, very special. But particularly in Los Angeles, if you think about the Mexican diaspora, we play locals here. We are locals here. I watched the game against Australia, the last game before the World Cup that the Mexican team played overseas, and the whole stadium was singing our national anthem. I had goosebumps. We play locals here. And we are in a city where 34% of the population was foreign born. So I can tell you, this is a very Mexican city, but it's also a very Korean city, a very Japanese city, a very Salvadoran city, a very Honduran city, a very all of the world type of city. That's the strength of Los Angeles. So to see soccer as a tool to build community, to meet other people, to go through this unique experience in a very democratic way, because this is free for anyone who wants to come and join us and watch the games of the Mexican team. It's really special, at least for me, the Consul General of Mexico in LA.
1: And so I guess I have to ask you, I mean, I feel like I already know the answer to this, but what do you think, how do you think Mexico are going to do at this competition? I believe I was reading about the El Quinto Partido, the curse of five games, where Mexico haven't been able to get past five games at a World Cup. Do you think that they'll be able to do that this time around?
0: Oh, yes, of course. We trust very much in our team, in our trainer. The whole country is behind them. We at La Plaza, at La Casa Mexico, we have budgeted already five games. Okay. So we already paid for all this to show five games. And it's going to be a very nice problem to have if we need to raise extra funds to watch more games for Mexico. So hopefully we keep on going.
1: Yeah, it's going to be a fascinating watch, that World Cup opener between Mexico and South Africa. If you're in sub-Saharan Africa, the BBC will bring you live commentary of that match from the Azteca, coverage beginning at 18:30 GMT with Nishat Lada.
2: And Isaac, we've got a message in from one of our listeners, Festus Tapa in Monrovia, Liberia, who is tipping Argentina and Leo Messi to defend their title, but wants to know, is there prize money for scoring the first goal at the World Cup? And what will be the prize money for the eventual winners of this year's World Cup?
3: I imagine that would be the individual teams would decide whether there will be prize money for scoring the first goal, but prize money for winning the World Cup is actually $50 million US. The runner-up gets $33 million, and interestingly enough, for taking part in this World Cup, the least you're going to get is $9 million. So all the teams that don't qualify out of the group stages will make $9 million. So a lot of money potentially on offer for a number of these countries who will be making their debuts at the World Cup. For countries like Curacao and Cape Verde, that could be a life-changing amount of money for football on the, in those countries.
2: Right, thank you for now. And actually, it's not just the teams hoping to benefit or looking to guaranteed almost to benefit, as we heard there, from millions of dollars. Also, host cities and host nations, the three of them, Mexico, Canada and the US, expecting to generate billions of dollars in tourism spending. So let's head to Mexico City and speak to Carlos Martinez Valesquez, CEO of the Mexico City Tourism Fund. Welcome to the program. Is this going to be a huge earner for your city, do you think?
4: Yes, of course. We are expecting a lot of tourism here in Mexico City.
2: Yeah. So what's been the sales pitch? Is it just there's this huge tournament going on, or have you said there's so much more to discover about our city and our country?
4: Yes, of course. In Mexico City, and I think in all Latin America, football is more than just a game. Actually, it's the same in Europe, not in the US or Canada, but here is more than just a game. It's part of our culture, economy, and society. And in Mexico City, we understand that. So there are like 20 museums that are showing expositions around the football, the economy of football, or the memorabilia of the two World Cups that played in Mexico City in 1970 and 1986. We have a lot of things to show to the public, even if you don't have a ticket to the stadium.
2: And plenty of people, of course, are not going to be able to go to the stadium. That's the nature of it. Many people will end up watching on TV. But if someone here is listening and thinking, wow, yeah, I really should go to Mexico to soak up that World Cup atmosphere, could they even do it? I mean, is there hotel space or are you pretty much fully booked?
4: We are full booked for the five games that are played here in Mexico City with 100% occupancy. But we expect that around the World Cup, it's the largest World Cup, 39 days. There's a lot of space to come here to Mexico City and enjoy all the atmosphere of the football.
2: We've heard in the run-up to this World Cup lots of problems that some people from some nations have faced traveling to the United States, issues of visas and things like that. Even a World Cup referee from Somalia was denied access. Has that sort of indirectly benefited Mexico? Do you see people who maybe would have gone to the US have decided to go to Mexico instead?
4: Yes, for example, one good example is the Colombia. Colombia is playing here in Mexico City and Guadalajara and Miami. But many people from Colombia prefer to come here to Mexico City because we don't have the visa restrictions or the migration restrictions that they face in the U.S. So it's a good thing for all the Latin American nations that don't have access to a U.S. visa and they don't have visa to Mexico City.
2: Are you able to give us a sense of how this could or should benefit ordinary Mexicans, this tournament?
4: Yes, we invest as a city, as a fund, we invest like $250 million in permanent infrastructure for the people. So, for example, we improve the light rail from the south, from the center to the south of the city. That is the main transport to the stadium. So even if it's for the stadium, the people will enjoy this better public transport for the next years. Also, we have two new transports around the city that are constructed for the World Cup, but they serve for the people in the next years. And of course we have all the money that come with the tournament, in the consumption in restaurants, hotels, museums, and all the cultural activities in Mexico City.
2: Carlos Martinez Velasquez, thank you very much indeed, CEO of the Mexico City Tourism Fund.
5: As you've been hearing in our coverage over recent weeks, the issue of anti-migrant attacks in South Africa is a growing concern. There have been several protests against illegal migration, and many foreigners fear for their safety. Some nations have taken the step of arranging flights to bring citizens home. Nigeria is one of them. The first flight is scheduled to arrive in Lagos shortly. Justin is one of the 217 Nigerians being repatriated. He spoke to the BBC before leaving South Africa.
6: I'm leaving because of the condition they give us here in South Africa. They say we must leave on the, before 30th, and the way they are killing people, killing our brothers, so I'm not safe.
7: How long have you been in South Africa?
6: I've been here since 1998.
7: So that's a very long time. And why do you want to leave this time?
6: I want to leave because of my life. My life is more important.
7: And have you suffered any violence? Has anybody attacked you recently?
6: Oh, first time they're already. So they're already in the taxi. What they did was I ran and left my things and ran away. So that makes me, my life is more important.
7: So you were in a taxi and somebody attacked you. What did they do?
6: Yeah.
7: What did they do?
6: Ran away. They took my phones and everything.
7: And did they say it was because you were Nigerian?
6: Yes, because I'm a Nigerian. They call us Kwere Kwere. They call us Omo Kwere Kwere. You must leave this country. When you try to beg them, they say for sake, they start insulting you.
7: Do you think you'll ever come back?
6: No, I'm not. I don't think I'll come back here anymore. I will not. Because of what I'm doing. Our life is more important.
5: And the BBC's Makuachi Okafor is near the Murtala Mohammed International Airport in Lagos, and he joins us now. What's the situation? The flight's been delayed. Has anybody arrived at the airport to greet those coming?
8: No, there haven't been anyone that have arrived at the airport yet. As of last night, the foreign ministry said the arrivals would happen maybe in the next 2 hours, that is 8 a.m. Nigerian time. We are literally, I'm just 1 kilometer away from the airport waiting to get more details, and we will definitely be there to receive them, those returning home.
5: What have you been hearing in Nigeria about the conditions that have led to this quite extraordinary step by the Nigerian government to repatriate its citizens? What are the things you're hearing there?
8: Well, Nigerian authorities have made it clear, and they have said that they feel like, and they have reports of Nigerians being attacked, and not just undocumented migrants, but also those who they say are legal occupants and legal migrants in South Africa. The foreign minister said this. The police, in their message last 2 weeks, also suggested this. And even yesterday, the consular general of Nigeria in South Africa told the BBC clearly that they feel like Nigerians were targeted, and that's why they want to bring more, at least 1,000 people back home.
5: Mm. There certainly is a lot of fear. You can see that people feel very unsafe, especially from that interview we just played. Do the Nigerian authorities have any details about the number and kinds of attacks on Nigerians?
8: This number hasn't been made clear, and we can't say for sure. But what they have made clear is that there are lots of migrants are facing attacks. The consular general said it's not just Nigerians. She alleged that she feels is Afrophobic in particular. She suggested that the attacks aren't on any other race apart from Black or African migrants in South Africa, but there haven't been any number given specifics on the number of attacks, but there have been clear that Africans have been targeted and attacked.
5: Just briefly, what's the plan when these people come home? Will they be helped to resettle in their native country?
8: Yes. The Nigerian government said that, for starters, the cost of flying them back home will be handled by the government. So nobody is paying nobody's paying out of their pockets. But aside that, they did say that there will be assistance package or sort of a support. But the details around that aren't clear. It wasn't made clear what level of support these people will receive. I guess it will get clearer today when they arrive, and we get to hear from them more and also hear from the authorities.
5: Okay, that's BBC's Makuuchi Okafor in the international airport, or near the international airport in Lagos, waiting to see what the newly repatriated Nigerians from South Africa have to say as they return.
2: Pope Leo lands in the Canary Islands today, where he will meet migrants who've made the dangerous sea crossing from West Africa in recent years, and remember the many thousands of others who have died trying to reach Europe. The Pope, who has in the past described mass deportations from the US as inhumane, is now calling on Europeans to take, well, a more humane approach to migration. But his visit comes as the EU began implementing a new pact aimed at making it harder than ever to enter Europe. Sarah Rainsford reports from the Canary Islands.
9: In a classroom in Tenerife, a teacher points to parts of her body and students call out the names in Spanish. They're in their late teens, young men from West Africa who have risked their lives to reach this southern tip of Europe, paying smugglers to squeeze them into flimsy wooden boats and then send them on the long and dangerous trip across the Atlantic. They're now being helped by a church charity here to learn Spanish and find flats and work. It is the stories of men like these that Pope Leo wants to bring into focus by coming here to the Canary Islands, a clear and deliberate counterpoint to all the talk elsewhere of a migration crisis or an ideological invasion.
10: I decided to go whether I survive or I die. But what I want my family to be in a good condition tomorrow. I plan
9: Bakari is one of many who'll meet Pope Leo. Late last year, the teenager boarded a boat, and for seven scary days, he saw nothing all around but sea. By the time he spotted land, all his supplies had run out.
10: Water is finished. We don't have anything to eat. So we are there, and others crying. That disturbed me a lot, I think, about that.
11: And how many of your friends in Gambia have taken the boats to Europe?
10: A lot.
11: Even though it's so dangerous?
10: Yeah, I told them, and then I will not advise anyone to come. But yeah, they will not believe me. But many Africans lost their life, young people, because they want to go to Europe to find a better life.
9: Pope Leo has been on the Spanish mainland for several days. In Madrid, he got a standing ovation for an address to Parliament that included a call for safe pathways for migrants to Europe and for a humane approach. Right now, Spain is bucking the populist anti-migration trend across Europe by allowing hundreds of thousands of undocumented migrants to get residency and work permits.
12: La mafia de Sánchez está directamente implicada en el...
9: The far right here aren't happy. They use that invasion word again.
12: Y la invasión también mata.
9: And claim the policy will bring more migrants here to collapse the welfare system. But for Bakari and others in Tenerife, it is a huge opportunity.
13: Okay, my name is Alejandro, and I am a social worker from Fundación Canaria El Buen Samaritano. For us, we have been with boys like don't have anything, don't have opportunities, and now we have boys with hope for a better future. So it's incredible.
2: A report by Sarah Rainsford in the Canary Islands. 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
3: And I'm Isaac Fannin in Los Angeles. On day one of the Men's World Cup, we'll have all the latest as well as more from Gianni Infantino, the head of football's world governing body, FIFA, who has been seeking to defend the organisation after a number of controversies.
5: The U.S. has carried out a wave of new strikes on Iran after President Trump said American forces would hit the country hard. Iran has struck back with sirens sounding in Bahrain and air defenses reportedly engaged in Kuwait. We'll speak to an American defense analyst.
2: And there has been a second day of unrest in the Northern Irish city of Belfast, impacting foreigners and ethnic minorities. We've got an interview with a Congolese resident of the city. All that after the latest world news.
17: BBC News with David Harper. The US military has carried out a wave of new strikes on Iran after President Trump said American forces would hit the country hard. US Central Command said the attacks had targeted military surveillance capabilities, communication systems and air defense sites across Iran. Here's our Middle East correspondent, Yolande Nell.
18: Explosions were reported around Tehran, the port city of Bandar Abbas, and other southern areas along the Strait of Hormuz. Iran quickly responded by launching new strikes on Bahrain, Kuwait and Jordan, where US military bases are located, with reports of missile interceptions. Tehran also announced it would keep the Strait of Hormuz closed for all shipping, a strategy that's hitting world energy markets. President Trump has been pressing Iran to sign a deal to end the war, but said on Wednesday it had waited too long and would pay the price. Iranian officials have insisted they won't submit to threats and pressure.
17: The South Korean data protection regulator has fined the country's e-commerce giant Coupang a record $410 million over a massive data breach last November. The leak involved the disclosure of user names, email addresses and other personal data. Jake Kwon reports from Seoul.
19: Coupang is synonymous with online shopping in South Korea. Also known as Korea's Amazon.com, shoppers can order groceries, food deliveries, and even stream English Premier League games on the company's apps. Although the country is no stranger to user data leaks, the scale of the latest hack had shocked the public. More than 37 million people were exposed in a country of 51 million people. The regulators have found that the company also collected 11 million users' data from other websites without permission. The investigators have said they believe a former employee is responsible for the hack.
17: Nearly 11 years after a bomb killed 20 people in Thailand in an attack on Bangkok's Erawan Shrine, a court is due to deliver its verdict. It comes after more than a decade of delays in the closely watched criminal case, but the trial has been strongly criticized by international human rights groups. Football fans have been descending on Mexico City ahead of the long-awaited opening match of the Men's Football World Cup later on Thursday. The co-hosts Mexico will be taking on South Africa in front of more than 80,000 fans at the famous Azteca Stadium. Ronwen Williams is the South Africa keeper and he will lead his team out later against Mexico.
20: The two most important games at the World Cup is the opening and the final. And Bafana Bafana is going to be part of one, so amazing. We know that the pressure is going to be extremely high. They're not going to make it easy for us. They're going to intimidate us. They're going to have the whole country behind them. And you can feel it because I know, and I can remember 2010, the atmosphere for that opening game, it was electrifying. Everyone behind the country. And that's exactly what we can expect.
17: The tournament is taking place across Mexico, the United States and Canada. World news from the BBC. The US Justice Department has announced the seizure of 13 internet domains. It's alleged they are tied to fake consulting firms designed to recruit current or former US government and military employees to provide information to suspected Chinese agents. The fake firms are said to have targeted people via job listings. The Chinese embassy in Washington responded to the allegations by calling them entirely fabricated. Russian officials say a fire at the Afipsky oil refinery in the southern Krasnodar region has been extinguished. Earlier reports blamed the fire on falling debris from a Ukrainian drone attack. The Ministry of Defense in Moscow says its air defense systems downed 330 drones overnight over several Russian regions and occupied Crimea. In Ukraine, officials say 12 people were injured on Wednesday evening in a Russian strike on a multi-story building in the city of Pavlohrad in the Dnipropetrovsk region. At least five police officers have been shot dead in an attack in Mexico's Michoacán state, with five others wounded. The incident happened on Wednesday afternoon near the town of La Mahonera. The officers were targeted by unknown assailants in an indigenous region of the state, which is plagued by cartel violence. A New South Wales parliamentary inquiry into unsolved murders and missing persons cases has begun hearing oral evidence in Australia. Among the cases being examined is that of the disappearance of three-year-old Cheryl Grimmer, who vanished from a beach in 1970. Katie Watson reports from Sydney.
0: The disappearance of Cheryl Grimmer is one of dozens of cases being looked at as part of a parliamentary inquiry in New South Wales into unsolved murders and long-term missing people. Her older brother, Ricky Nash, said Cheryl was a bubbly, funny little girl, and the family had been left with the unbearable reality that this did not have to have been their story. If the police had done their job, he said, they would have known the truth years ago. That accusation is echoed by many other families giving evidence to the inquiry.
17: BBC News.
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3: And I'm Isaac Fannin in the United States, bringing you all the latest as the World Cup kicks off. If you've got a question for me or a comment on anything you hear on Newsday, you can send us a WhatsApp or text message on the usual number, +44 77 86 20 50 85.
2: Also this half hour, we're going to look at new US strikes on Iran and their possible consequences, and we'll focus too on the recent unrest in Belfast.
3: Yeah, welcome to Los Angeles. We are here in Santa Monica, which is the final stop for the iconic Route 66, the drive across the country. The Pacific Ocean is just in the distance from this pub that I am currently in. You can probably hear some singing and some dancing in the background. We're at the Ye Old King's Head, which is a traditional English pub here in Santa Monica. Earlier on, I was actually speaking to the owner because, of course, Los Angeles will be hosting eight games at this World Cup, a couple of which will be featuring the home country, the United States. So far in my time in Los Angeles, I haven't seen too many American jerseys, but when I was speaking to Lisa earlier on today, she did say that this pub, which was busy watching the NBA Finals matchup tonight between the New York Knicks and the San Antonio Spurs, would also be busy tomorrow when Mexico open up the action against South Africa, and on Friday when the United States take on Paraguay. I want to talk to you about this match, which is happening, 1,900 kilometres away in Mexico. They're preparing to host the opening match of the 2026 World Cup against South Africa. And earlier on today, we heard from Gianni Infantino, who, of course, is the head of World Football's global governing body, FIFA. He held a press conference where he looked to defend the organisation, which has been beset with controversies.
22: So I want to say thank you to my entire team. Some of them are here, others are in the different venues, in the different cities, back in Zurich or in the other offices. A big team that works tirelessly to make sure that we can host the biggest, the best, the greatest, the most inclusive World Cup in the history of FIFA. The biggest event probably in the history of mankind. Three big countries, 16 host cities, 48 participating teams, 104 matches, 104 Super Bowls in 1 month. You know all this. 6.5 million people in the stadiums, 6 billion watching from home for free. And all these people, they want to enjoy a moment of happiness, a moment where their day-to-day problems can be left aside and they can just enjoy the game and cry if their team loses or cry if their team wins. Every dollar that comes in goes back into the development of football. We have one competition every 4 years that generates revenues. The 47 other months, we are investing this revenue in the growth of the game.
3: Yeah, it's been a difficult run-up to this World Cup. So many controversies. The Iranian team having to move their base to Mexico because of the war between the two countries. Visa issues for many fan players and journalists alike. And we heard from him, Gian Infantino, for the first time at a press conference in many, many years. And I spoke to Joseph Weiler, who was in FIFA's governance committee and is now a professor at the New York University School of Law. And I began by asking him what he made of what Infantino said at his press conference.
1: Well, he tries to be a good salesman for FIFA. It's what one expects. It's the biggest human event in history or something like that, he said. The first thing I would like to say is it would have been better with all the money they make if they made the tickets cheaper. It's a bit of a scandal here in the United States how the dynamic system of pricing made it really a game for the rich.
3: He says there, we heard in the last clip, that this is the only opportunity FIFA has to generate income, and that is the reason for the prices. He says that the prices are reflective of the American market. Of course, this is one of a number of controversies that have hit FIFA ahead of this tournament. What do you make of Infantino's leadership of this organization?
1: So I think a lot of people believe that FIFA is an international organization in the public interest. It's not. It's a private organization with no outside control. There's no public control of FIFA. And it behaves like any multinational corporation with one huge advantage, that it's also a monopolist. So essentially they can do what they want to do the way they like to do it. And they're behaving like most multinational corporations, where maximizing profit is the most important thing. It's a little bit strange that he says that it's in line with the American market, because it's not. It's way above. But even if it were in line with the American market, there are fans who want to come from all over the world. Why does it have to follow the American market and not make it accessible and more affordable to more people?
3: He wanted to play all of the issues that have been controversial ahead of this World Cup, whether it's visas, the referee who was denied entry into the United States, the high prices of tickets. He wanted to play that down. I remember 4 years ago at the Qatar World Cup, we had loads of issues, perhaps different to what the issues that we've had ahead of this World Cup. Is it the case now that ahead of every World Cup that happens, there are going to be controversies, and this tournament, which is supposed to be about football, actually loses that essence before the tournament begins?
1: I think it is, as you say. Qatar was even more serious, because there he was whitewashing very serious abuses of human rights. And this is not the case now. That is what he does. He looks at every problem and tries to put the best possible spin on it. I suppose being the president of FIFA, he thinks that that's what he should do. But there's also some kind of loss of credibility, isn't it?
3: Well, he would argue that he's opened the game up to the world. In fact, with this tournament obviously expanding to 48 teams, he would argue that it truly is a World Cup.
1: Well, it's controversial. Some people say that it is indeed so. There are more teams from more countries that are participating, and that's a positive. Other people say that it's not in the interest of actually of the Mundial to have so many teams, to have so many games, etc., and that the motive behind it is not to open it to the world, but to make more money. Let the listeners decide for themselves.
3: What do you think is the future of FIFA under Gianni Infantino?
1: We will get more of the same. But I suppose the saving grace, why they get away with it, is that we all, myself included, we love football. And until now, the Mundialis itself is well organized. So it's the excitement of the game that we say, okay, with all the criticism, the right criticism of FIFA, at least the football itself is good. The game is wonderful, and they will continue to just run it the way they want to. with no outside stakeholders, including players, etc., have any say in how they run it and what they do.
3: Do you think that the lawsuits and the investigations by a number of attorney generals across the United States to investigate this situation around pricing of tickets, do you think if things were to come of those investigations that perhaps it could force change in FIFA?
1: It's hard to say. I'm a little bit skeptical. It's true that it was the United States that brought down the previous administration under Sepp Blatter. Whether it will have a long-time effect, who knows? It will all be history, and the next Mundial will be in Saudi Arabia. So I'm a little bit skeptical that it will bring any serious change.
3: Yeah, that is Joseph Weiler speaking to me a little bit earlier on. The next World Cup, of course, will not be in Saudi Arabia. That's the World Cup after. It will be in Morocco, Spain, and Portugal, James.
2: And Isaac, we have been talking about controversies around this World Cup for weeks now, really, in the run-up. Is that standard fare now, or do you think there have been more than you would expect before this tournament?
3: Well, it's interesting you ask that, because 4 years ago it felt like the exact same thing, and it was a point that I put to Joseph Weiler, whether this is just normal now for FIFA that we're going to have these controversial situations. 4 years ago in Qatar, there was so much going on around the human rights record of the country. 4 years before that in Russia, all the issues with Vladimir Putin. So it feels as though this was supposed to be the safe bet for FIFA, that they were going to be having a clean slate. This was going to be happening in three countries that, you know, had positive, I guess, records, where it has proved, unfortunately for FIFA, that has not been the case. And it has been just as controversial as the last two World Cups, which is not what many people would have expected.
2: No. We can hear lots of people singing in the background. Are they serenading your Newsday performance?
3: Yeah, they're absolutely having a great time, to be honest, providing an excellent backdrop to this morning's programme here in Newsday. Plenty of people very, very excited, especially after watching the New York Knicks win in that dramatic fashion in the NBA Finals against the San Antonio Spurs. Yeah. Standing on our bio business desk is in Singapore's Nick Marsh. He's been looking at the money side of things for this World Cup.
4: Yeah, I have, Isaac. Yeah, I'm enjoying listening to a bit of Oasis there. That's pretty good. You can tell it's well gone 10 in the evening where you are.
3: Yeah, I'm going to go and join them after I've done my hit with you.
4: Well, let's do this quickly then, shall we? Yeah. Well, look, I'm in Singapore, obviously. I'm here in Asia. It's about 1 in the afternoon here, so, you know, not quite that level of excitement. But we are looking forward to the World Cup, definitely. There's no teams where I am in Southeast Asia competing, but people are going to be staying up till 3 in the morning, 5 in the morning, you know, what have you, just to watch. And you've obviously got Japan, South Korea, these big Asian teams who are doing pretty well as well. And you're right, I have been looking at the money side of things, and all the controversies, and you know, that's my job as a business reporter. And I think what Joseph Weiler said there was very true, that we love the game, don't we? And we love watching it, and it's a very well-run product, you know, to use a business term. And it's sometimes difficult to sort of, you know, dispassionately look at the issues when you are a football fan like myself. But it's true, there have been issues at pretty much every World Cup. You know, I think you maybe have to go back to 2006 in Germany. But these ones have been basically about ticket prices, right? And about whether people have been, you know, are going to be able to physically travel to see their teams, right? Whether the administration's immigration policy is going to allow them to get through. And that is what's overshadowed this tournament quite a lot, right?
3: Yes, it is exactly that. Nick, you know, the ticket prices, issues with people coming into the country, visas, and the ticket situation has, of course, been controversial to say the least. But given what we heard from Infantino today, do we think that games are going to be sold out? Because he was painting a very positive picture, wasn't he?
4: It's a really good question. If you want my take on it, I think that some games will be sold out, and some games will basically, there's going to be a last minute rush to sell tickets cheaply. I've just been looking at some data, actually. Prices have fallen on these resale sites by an average of 22% across all games over the past 30 days, which shows you that FIFA, by allowing dynamic pricing, have put tickets way above the market price, above, you know, the what the market is willing to pay for it, and things are going down a lot. And for those sort of lower, you know, tier games, I'm looking at Iraq, Norway, Switzerland versus Bosnia and Herzegovina, ticket prices have fallen by more than 50%. Even ticket prices for the US national team have fallen by more than 30% over the last month. So we're going to see ticket prices decreasing pretty the closer we get to kickoff. And also hotels, right? The American Hotel and Lodging Association has been saying that bookings have been falling way short of expectations. So that is a product, really, of this dynamic pricing and this maybe over-promising that we've heard from FIFA.
3: Yeah, I mean, it's interesting because obviously the hotel that I've been in doesn't feel super, super busy as I thought it would be, considering that there's a game that's going to be happening in a couple of days' time. So, yeah, it'll be interesting to see that game on Friday when the United States play Paraguay, whether that stadium at SoFi in Los Angeles will be full. But we shall see. Nick, always great chatting to you in Singapore. James, it's very, very... The party is, I believe, starting to tamp down. But, yeah, if my voice is a little bit hoarse, it's because I've had a few rounds of karaoke.
21: Now to something completely different. The U.S. military has carried out a wave of new strikes on Iran after President Trump said American forces would hit the country hard. In response, Iran's military command has declared the Strait of Hormuz closed to all ships and said any traffic will be targeted. Both sides have been exchanging fire this week after the downing of a U.S. helicopter on Monday. President Trump claims Iran is stalling on a peace deal. An Iranian official accused the U.S. of sending mixed messages and violating a shaky ceasefire between the two countries. Earlier, I spoke to Richard Weitz, director at the Center for Political Military Analysis at the Hudson Institute, a conservative think tank based in Washington, D.C.
6: What I think Secretary of Defense and the President are seeking is a sort of a Goldilocks solution. That is something that will come across as sufficiently strong to impart momentum to the stalled negotiations, but not be too hot to actually lead to an escalating cascade, a spiral in which additional actors get involved. There's a long duration strike. So I think it's possible that this may work. We won't know until we better understand the Iranian response.
21: It seems pretty clear now, though, that the Iranian regime is more durable than either the U.S. or Israel seem to calculate initially, plus it has this very strong card of control of the Strait of Hormuz. Do you think it's time to rethink the strategy of how to approach this?
6: Well, I think the U.S. has been doing that de facto. There was some discussion at the beginning of the war, particularly on the Israeli side, but also some American statements that suggested there should be a change in the regime. I mean, I think that has many positive developments. The U.S. forces were unable to do that alone through military action. The next level of objectives, which President Trump still adheres to, is to find someone in the existing regime that he can bargain with. And he continually states that, you know, he's talking to some Iranians, and he's even said that today, that and that he's found people he can deal with there. That may be possible. It's not clear who he's speaking to on the Iranian side, whether that's an authoritative negotiator or not. And the fallback objective, which has been to weaken the Iranian military, has some temporary benefits, but the Iranians can rebuild. So if we're not going to find an interlocutor who will reach an agreement with the U.S. and the strategy of continually attacking Iran every year or so to keep it weak doesn't work for the U.S., then we'll need to think of perhaps a different strategy.
21: What about a strategy of trying to bring in more support, as in international allies, international pressure on the Iranians, which would then require the Americans to revise their military approach, because that is what has kept their international allies out of this picture?
6: Right. I think the U.S. government has been trying to do that. I think that was a focus, for example, of President Trump's visit to China. He was trying to get the Chinese, who probably have the most leverage on the Iranians, to put pressure on the Iranians to curb their demands and make more concessions. The Europeans have been offering more support than is generally recognized. I think if the Houthis intervene or the war starts to spread, then the U.S. would probably look to the Europeans to assume a major role. I think that could affect the U.S. strategy in other regions, maybe not so much the Gulf, but I think in the case of Yemen, if the Europeans take the lead, that would certainly shape how the U.S. responds as well. I agree with your basic premise, though, that the U.S. By itself can't seem to tame the objectives it wants, even with Israel as a partner. So it is looking for additional partners among allies, friends, and even potential adversaries.
21: And that was Richard Weitz, director at the Center for Political Military Analysis at the Hudson Institute, a conservative think tank based in Washington, D.C.
2: Newsday on the BBC World Service with Barbara in Nairobi, Isaac in Los Angeles, and James in London. Now, the co-founder of Microsoft, Bill Gates, has distanced himself from Jeffrey Epstein when he gave evidence to a congressional committee in Washington. The politicians are looking into the late sex offender's links with wealthy and powerful people. Our chief North America correspondent, Gary O'Donoghue, sent this report.
7: Bill Gates appeared on Capitol Hill in apologetic mode, saying he should never have met Epstein in the first place, but insisting he never witnessed any criminal conduct and never himself victimized anyone.
8: I hope my testimony is helpful to the work, important work of the committee to find justice for the victims. Thank you.
7: His connection to the convicted sex offender came under scrutiny when the Justice Department published more than 3 million files of documents relating to the criminal investigation of Epstein, with Gates' name appearing thousands of times. Among the photos released, one shows Gates outside a plane with Epstein's pilot. Gates has admitted flying with Epstein. Other images show Gates with his arm around Epstein and a number of unidentified women. Then there are the draft emails written by Epstein. In one, with the subject line simply Bill, Epstein claims the co-founder of Microsoft contracted a sexually transmitted infection from what he called Russian girls, and that he had helped Bill get drugs to treat it. A separate email alleges that Gates sought to surreptitiously give his then-wife, Melinda, antibiotics to protect her from the same infection. Gates's spokesman has called the claims absolutely absurd and completely false. Gates has admitted affairs with two Russian women, but said he did nothing illicit. His relationship with Epstein was all about philanthropy.
8: The focus was always he knew a lot of very rich people, and he was saying he could get them to give money to global health. You know, in retrospect, that was a dead end, and I was foolish to spend time with him. I was one of many people who regret ever knowing him.
7: This committee has already questioned individuals, including the former President Bill Clinton and former Secretary of State Hillary Clinton. But Andrew Mountbatten Windsor has so far not responded to calls for him to come and give evidence.
2: A report by our North America correspondent, Gary O'Donoghue. Now, we have been talking about the World Cup, the upcoming World Cup, just about to get underway throughout the programme. Plenty of political angles to it all as well. And Barbara, we've been getting quite a few text messages in.
21: We have indeed, and in some predictable responses, I think, Deluxe Fanbola in Monrovia, Liberia has said, a FIFA referee being denied entry, fans being rejected from some countries, and unrealistic ticket prices. This World Cup is the most politically charged one I have seen. This clearly speaks to the reality that FIFA has lost control of the World Cup even before it started. However, he does wish all of the African teams the very best.
2: Yeah, 10 African teams in this competition for the first time, as Isaac was telling us a little earlier. Anakaya Wilson in Soroti, Uganda says, the first World Cup I watched was Italia 1990, and the opening act was in Italian, sung and performed by Italians. Well, Mexico has a rich culture, and it would have been nice if the opening act had been Mexican, not Shakira, who hails from Colombia. Do keep your comments coming in to Newsday on the BBC World Service with Barbara, Isaac and James.
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1: And now Isaac Fannin in the United States ahead of the World Cup's big kickoff. We'll bring you coverage of all the sports, the news lines, the colour and the controversies.
2: Also, Nigeria has begun repatriating its citizens from South Africa. We'll hear from the foreign ministry. But first, this news.
3: BBC News with David Harper. The US military has carried out a wave of new strikes on Iran after President Trump said American forces would hit the country hard. US Central Command said the attacks had targeted military surveillance capabilities, communication systems and air defense sites across Iran. Iran said it had responded by attacking US bases in Bahrain, Kuwait and Jordan. Bahrain is reported to have intercepted what were described as Iran's aerial attacks, while Kuwait temporarily closed its airspace. Iran's military command declared the Strait of Hormuz completely closed to all vessels, but this was disputed by the US. South Korea's data protection regulator has fined the e-commerce giant Coupang a record $410 million over a data breach last November. The leak is estimated to have affected more than 37 million users. Football fans have begun descending on Mexico City ahead of the long-awaited opening match of the Men's Football World Cup later on Thursday. The co-hosts Mexico will be taking on South Africa in front of more than 80,000 fans. A court in Thailand is due to deliver its verdict in a long-delayed case about an attack on a Bangkok shrine that left 20 people dead. The bombing in 2015 was the deadliest in Thailand's history. At least five police officers have been shot dead in an attack in Mexico's Michoacán state. It took place in an area plagued by cartel violence. Russian officials say a fire at the Afipsky oil refinery in the southern Krasnodar region has been extinguished. Earlier reports blamed the blaze on falling debris from a Ukrainian drone attack. The Ministry of Defense in Moscow says its air defense systems downed 330 drones overnight. A New South Wales parliamentary inquiry into unsolved murders and missing persons cases has begun hearing oral evidence in Australia. Family members have been speaking about what they regard as missteps in investigations into the disappearances of their loved ones. And that's the latest BBC News.
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1: And I'm Isaac Fannin in the United States, bringing you all the latest as the World Cup kicks off. If you have a question for me or a comment on anything you hear on Newsday, you can send us a WhatsApp or text message on the usual number, +44 77 86 20 50 85.
0: This half hour we'll also go to Nigeria to talk about the first repatriation of the country's citizens from South Africa. And we have an interview with one of the world's biggest pop stars. But there's only one place to start.
1: So the stage is set for the opening match of the 2026 World Cup as the co-host Mexico plays South Africa in Mexico City. Preparations in Mexico have sometimes been overshadowed by protests by several different groups who are using the tournament's global visibility to draw attention to long-standing grievances. Currently, it's teachers who are on the streets demanding higher pay and pension reforms. However, it is attention of the nation will shift to the tournament as the opening game gets underway on Thursday. The BBC's Manny Jasmi has been speaking to former Mexico international Joaquin Beltran on what it means to host the World Cup for a third time.
4: It's a very special thing for us in Mexico to have a new World Cup, the third time in our history. And the people here, as you know, is a special fan of soccer. We have three stadiums, three cities, Monterrey, Guadalajara, and Mexico City, ready to receive the people of Colombia, Uzbekistan, Korea, South Africa. Everyone is talking about the 13 games we will host. So it's a very special time for us.
5: There have been lots of demonstrations in Mexico by teachers, retired judges, magistrates. A lot of roads in Mexico City have been blocked. What kind of atmosphere is there in Mexico at the moment?
4: It's a difficult situation right now about the society. I think that Monterrey and Guadalajara are more calm. Mexico City is difficult with teachers, protestas every day, block streets. People in Mexico are angry with some decisions about government. So I hope that the love for football we have in this country make us to give the world a good face, a calm face. But maybe there's a very good space for people who are not satisfied with the things that are happening in our country to show the world that we are in this time. The really thing we hope, and I hope, is that the face we show to the world is a very good one. And

0: 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By continuing to listen, you verify that you qualify within one of these categories. 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
1: Are they used to the pressure from the fans? Will they be affected by it? Or will the coach, Javier Aguirre, train them to ignore the noise?
2: I think Javier have been making a very good effort to make the players deaf about that thing. Javier played the World Cup in 1986 here in Mexico, so he knows how it is to wear the shirt of the national team in our country.
1: Will the altitude of Mexico City, 2,200 meters, and also Guadalajara, which is less high but still quite high, and that's where Mexico have to play their second game, will those be an advantage for Mexico, especially when you think of Javier Aguirre's very intense pressing style of football?
2: I think the height will be different, most in the first match against South Africa, because the match starts at 1 p.m. here in Mexico City. And there's a lot of heat, the pollution, the height you talk about. Mexico have to take advantage of that in the three games because the three teams we are facing, they are not accustomed to playing in altitude like Mexico players does.
3: That is the BBC's Manny Jasmine speaking to former Mexico international Joaquin Beltran. A little update for you from the fans who you were heard singing Oasis's Wonderwall. I'm told our Paraguay fans, who are of course in town for the opening game here at the World Cup when the United States take on Paraguay. I'm delighted to say that I'm joined by a United States fan, Felipe Esparza, who is a Mexican-American stand-up comedian, actor, and host of the podcast What's Up Fool, and local to this area. What's it like to see the world coming into your city?
4: It's amazing, man. There's a lot of vibe out here. A lot of my friends, they already got their Mexico jerseys. Some of them are official, some of them are like a bootleg.
3: Yes.
4: Like I saw an Adidas with three D's on it.
3: I saw one of those as well, actually, when I went into the to one of the places earlier on today. I mean, it is I'm stunned by the number of, you know, Mexicans that are here, and obviously football is a national sport for Mexican
4: people. Oh yeah, there's a lot of Mexicans here in Los Angeles. You cannot throw a rock without hitting somebody, Rodriguez.
3: Yeah, absolutely, and I can imagine it's for them. This city is going to be like on fire tomorrow.
4: Yes, it'll be on fire, man. If Mexico, they say that if Mexico loses, man, we're gonna have to deport 500 people back. So hopefully we'll win and they'll bring 500 back here.
3: So talk to me a little bit about your history of football. Of course, I imagine it was big when you were growing up.
4: I grew up with soccer, football, my whole life with my father. He loved soccer. We grew up with that announcer, Andres, you know?
3: Yes.
4: The big famous, the Spanish
3: goal.
4: Announcer.
3: Goal! Yes, that
4: it's
3: man.
4: It's funny, man. He's the only announcer that during his goal, he's getting a tattoo done and he's eating a tortilla. And
3: I always wondered how a man can breathe.
4: Breathe, so, right? Like, goal!
3: Yeah.
4: And he does another one and another one. Yeah, and then my cousin, he played for the Mexican national team.
3: Oh, cool.
4: He was a goalie. He played for Cruz Azul, Yozgard Gutierrez.
3: Okay, great. So you've got like a proper, like, you know, family who are really involved in the Mexican football history.
4: Yeah, man. My whole family, man, we have big ties, bro, like Maradona, bro.
3: So I'm assuming you didn't play football?
4: Oh, no, man. I was too fat, too lazy. I didn't want to run.
3: Well, listen, you know, you could have been a goalkeeper like your cousin.
4: Man, they had to make me hold the balls.
3: Well, so you were the ball boy.
4: The ball boy, yeah.
3: The ball boy. Okay, fair enough. And I am told that you took a special trip to London to watch a Premier League game.
4: Yes, I had a show in South London. And then the day before the show, we went to Selhurst Park. And we got to watch the Crystal Palace.
3: You got to watch a pretty important game for Crystal Palace. And
4: yes.
3: Listeners know that Crystal Palace means a lot to me. What did you make of your time in Selhurst Park?
4: Oh, man, I memorized the chants when I was a young boy.
3: Oh,
4: my father said to me, listen, hear my boy.

0: Your TPFC.
1: Oh, well done, you know, well done.
0: The noise, the other South London boys.
1: Oh. That is sensational. I feel like I'm at Sellers Park right now. Absolutely fantastic.
0: I feel so glad alone.
1: Oh, yeah. Dave Clark 5. Yeah, absolutely sensational.
0: I didn't know, bro, that when we got there, that song was playing all over the stadium at the beginning of the game.
1: Yes.
0: And I didn't know that was the opening song.
1: That is the opening song for the team. It's a really amazing thing. And obviously, Crystal Palace being massive, but the World Cup.
0: Yes.
1: Let's talk about it in Los Angeles. I mean, are you going to try and get to some of the games, or is it hard to get tickets to watch these games?
0: Maybe if I sell one of my kidneys by tomorrow, I'll get to go to the game.
1: I mean, the tickets are pricey, right?
0: They're very pricey, man. But there's, you know what, man? I found a website that sells tickets at the last minute. So I can still get to a game for like $500.
1: So you think you're going to do that? Because many people, that's the way in which they're doing it. Obviously, the tickets are now coming down. We heard on our business earlier on that ticket prices are starting to come down.
0: They're starting to come down. And you know what, man? I'll go watch the second half of the game.
1: Literally, maybe they might let you in into those games. So I want to ask you then.
0: Also, no era penal, if you remember the big time when Mexico lost to Netherlands back in the day.
1: Yes, yeah.
0: No era penal. We still live with it. We still believe that was not a penalty.
1: Well, yeah. I mean, obviously, Mexico, of course, I think there is a curse that's happening with Mexican football at the moment, is that every time they go to a World Cup, they can never get past the fifth game, and they call it the El Partido. Which is the curse of making the fifth game. So talk to me about if Mexico take on the US in the final of the World Cup, who are you following, who are you supporting?
0: Oh, man, that's going to be a tough one because I like Chris Richards from
1: Crystal Palace.
0: He's the goalie.
1: He's a defender
0: for USA. Man, it's going to be tough, bro, because I just hope that it's not a blowout, you know?
1: If the two teams meet,
0: I hope it's like, maybe it could end at 2-2.
1: You're 2-2? I think the only time they can meet is in the knockout stages.
0: The knockout stages, yeah, man. It's going to be a good one, man. I'm going to root for Mexico, man.
1: You're going to root for Mexico, not the United States. Okay, cool. And what would you say as well? Because obviously a lot of people know how Mexicans love football. But do you think that this tournament, you know, if the US do particularly well, the popularity of football will grow as the US does well? Do you think this is a tournament where football might be up there with basketball, American football?
0: I think soccer, football is getting a lot of popularity in the United States, especially this year. I went to a lot of Los Angeles football club games, and this World Cup really might bring a lot of patriotism, you know, for the USA team.
1: Absolutely.
0: That it might get a lot of people who normally wouldn't watch soccer root for USA. And we might have a spark where we might American soccer might they contend, you know, with other soccer leagues.
1: Well, it'll be fascinating to see. And they said that in 1994 that was the start of something. So maybe it might be the start of something in 2026. Felipe, really, really great having you.
0: You're right about that, because usually, like, American soccer is usually where people go to retire.
1: Well, literally, maybe, like you say, Messi obviously has come here, and David Beckham back in the day came here, and they say that he came here to retire. So, you know, maybe we will start seeing some more top superstars coming to the United States and playing earlier on in their career.
0: Yeah.
1: But perhaps this could be the start. But Felipe, great chatting to you. That's Felipe Esparza, who is a Mexican American stand up comedian, joining us on the program.
0: Check my special on
2: that. And Isaac, Mexico, of course, playing South Africa in that opening game just a few hours' time from now in Mexico City. We've had a message in from one of our listeners, Nakombe in Yaounde, Cameroon, who says, with Africa having more World Cup slots than ever before, do you think the 2026 tournament could mark a turning point in how African football is perceived globally, much like Cameroon in 1990 and Morocco in 2022?
1: Yeah, I absolutely think that. We saw Morocco 4 years ago get to the semi-final of the competition, as you mentioned, and I think that this tournament we could see an African team go deep, perhaps Morocco, perhaps Senegal, and I think when people start to see the quality of these teams that are going to be playing at this competition, then we'll definitely see an improvement in the perception of African football. I think we started to see that a little bit earlier on in the year with the African Cup of Nations. Of course, everything that happened with the final was a little bit of a shame, but I think people can say that the football and what we saw on the field and the quality of the teams shows that African football is definitely there to compete with the best teams in the world. And I spoke to Illiman Ndiaye, the Senegal player, and he said that we are not here in the United States just to take part, we're here to win it. So yes, if an African team can go deep, definitely we'll see African football's image rehabilitated continually.
2: Also winning today, Isaac Fanning, managing to get a mention of, well, several mentions of Crystal Palace into a World Cup sports bulletin.
1: I didn't think I'd be able to do that, but listen, you know, it was by accident, I promise.
2: Isaac, thank you.
3: From sport to music now. In the space of just 5 years, the U.S. singer-songwriter Olivia Rodrigo has become one of the world's biggest pop stars. A former child actress for Disney, she has won multiple Grammy Awards and headlined the Glastonbury Festival. Her debut album, Sour, is the most streamed record of all time by a female artist. Now she's back with new music, You Seem Pretty Sad for a Girl So in Love, an album that documents the rise and fall of an English love affair. Olivia Rodrigo spoke to our music correspondent, Mark Savage.
4: When I set out to make this album, I really wanted to sort of capture like romantic joy and pleasure and happiness.
5: And I feel like I might throw up. Left hook, right punch to the gut. You're so, so pretty, boy. I'm paranoid. I made you up.
4: Yeah. So I feel like my last two albums obviously were very heartbroken and really angsty.
5: You betrayed me, and I know that you'll never feel sorry.
6: In your songs, you have called yourself variously.
4: Oh gosh.
6: Stupid, emotional, obsessive, petty, and jealous. Which of those is your best quality?
4: All of them. On a serious note, I can write a song about being petty or jealous or super insecure, and I can feel like I get it off my chest in a way that seems productive, and songwriting is a really specific medium where it feels really good to be vulnerable.
6: It's harder to write love songs, isn't it, than it is to write breakup ones?
4: Oh my gosh, so much. And when you're like really deeply in love with someone, it feels like a song is like so futile. That's why writers have been trying to do it for many, many years, you know?
6: Do you have a love song that you think captures it well?
4: I think my wedding song is going to be Melt With You by Modern English.
6: Oh, that's a
4: like, imagine
6: great song.
4: Kissing and then walking back down the aisle and it's... I love that song.
5: I'll stop the world
4: at
5: Melt With You.
6: You started off acting when you were a child.
4: Mm.
6: How have you avoided the child star crash out?
4: Oh my gosh, there's still time, you know? I'm only 23. For me, I think I grew up very insular and like very sometimes lonely. And I think that's generally the experience of a child actor. You know, you're not around a lot of people your age. And so I think songs were sort of my comfort. Oh.

0: And didn't you want to be an obstetrician when you were little?
1: Oh my God, I did want to be an obstetrician. How did you? I didn't remember saying that in an interview. That's amazing.
2: A lot of research.
1: Yeah, I love babies. I definitely played obstetrician when I was younger, like pretty far too young to even know how any of that works. But I remember doing that with my baby dolls.
0: Can you imagine if your life had gone a different way, that's what you would have done, medical school?
1: Or... I think about it often, like the Sylvia Plath fig tree, like all the things that I could have done. Maybe not medical school, but I would have really enjoyed going to college.

0: overturn Roe v. Wade.
1: Outside of music, Olivia Rodrigo has made headlines by criticising the US government's immigration policies and campaigning for reproductive rights at a time when many pop stars keep their political views to themselves.
0: I'm devastated and terrified.
2: I'm well aware of the impact of my conversations or what I stand for, and I'm well aware that I have a lot of younger fans, and so that's something I think about often.
0: This song goes out to the justices.
2: But simultaneously, I think the women that I looked up to when I was really young were really outspoken, and that was one of the reasons why I really adored them.
0: We hate you. We hate you.
3: And that was the U.S. singer-songwriter Olivia Rodrigo speaking to the BBC's Mark Savage. You are listening to Newsday from the BBC with me, Barbara, in Nairobi and James in London. The headlines: the U.S. military has carried out a wave of new strikes on Iran after President Trump said American forces would hit the country hard. Iran says it launched counterattacks against U.S. bases in the Gulf. Lebanese state media say at least 17 people have been killed in the latest Israeli airstrikes on the south of the country. And a fire has broken out at an oil refinery in Russia's southern Krasnodar region after it came under Ukrainian drone attack.
4: Let's turn to another story making headlines, particularly in the UK. A second day of unrest in Belfast in Northern Ireland, where protests triggered by a knife attack that was filmed and widely shared on social media led to anti-immigration demonstrations. A man originally from Sudan has been charged with attempted murder. Well, the protests have had a significant impact on foreigners and ethnic minority communities. Many people have reported fear for their safety, have stayed indoors or temporarily closed businesses. Well, our next guest, Anselm Shima, moved to Belfast from the Democratic Republic of Congo in 2013. He says attacks on his neighbours have left him in fear for his life, and he, his wife and his three children are in hiding. Welcome to the programme. What have the last couple of days been like?
5: Thank you so much for having me here. My name is Anselm Shima, as you said. And these two nights were very scary nights of my life. Terrified. I remember Tuesday afternoon, I took my son from his football training. And when we came back home, 5 minutes later, the smoke erupted in our house from the windows. And that was the smoke from the bus, which was satellite. My son asked me, "Daddy, where's the smoke coming from?" I said, "I don't know." And when I checked on my phone, I saw how my street was under fire.
4: Your actual street? There were protests and...
5: Yeah. And the bus that took fire was 50 meters away from my door. And those young people were passing in front of my door. They attacked my neighbor on the other street. The satellite, their cars, houses, explosions were heard. And my children were asking me, "Daddy, what was that? Are we okay?" When I put the TV on for them to see by themselves, because I was not able to formulate a sentence to explain to them. Then whenever they saw on the TV, they say, "Oh, Daddy, that is our street. That is this building next to our home. Oh, Daddy, look, that is our house." So I explained to them and I said, "Listen, that is what is happening outside. Now the best thing to do is to go to bed." So that is how I sent them on to bed. And then the explosion were heard. They came back and said, "Daddy, I'm scared." I told them that I'm scared too. I don't know what to do. Yesterday morning...
4: Sorry to interrupt you. I was just wondering, okay, how do you reassure scared children in a situation like that when you too are scared?
5: It's difficult. I was not able to assure them anything. And the best thing to do was to take them away from that place yesterday. And actually, as I'm talking to you, I'm in hiding. We didn't sleep in our home. We went to hide in a church hall, and one of the church members said, "You can come to my house." That is how I got a shelter where to put my kids on the bed.
4: Do you feel safe where you are now?
5: Yes, I'm in hiding. I'm thinking maybe tonight there was no people on the street where I'm hiding. And I just don't know today what will happen. Where will I take my family, my wife and my three children? I have my youngest daughter is 2 years old. I'm thinking myself, how will I be running away with 2 years daughter and a 9 years boy who's asking me questions, Daddy, why are we going? Why not going home? Are we going back to school today? I don't know what to tell him.
4: It's a really terrifying situation. Did it come totally out of the blue for you? Did you have any sense that your existence in your home was so precarious?
5: I have been living in that house for almost 10 years, and I have a very good relationship with my neighbors, on a point that on the collection day of our bin, we knocked on each other's doors to remind ourselves, oh, don't forget to take your bin out. And if his bin is full, he can put in my bin, which has more space, just to take the bin out. Look the level of the relationship I have with my neighbors. But seeing, experiencing, living these scenarios are very scary. And my fear is, will I be the next to be targeted? You see, I understand completely people being angry and the people to demonstrate their anger to protest. If I could allow to join them, I would join the protest because I am a British citizen. I follow the legal route to become a British citizen, and I don't accept this violence in our street. And my prayers and my thoughts are with the victim for the quick recovery, and I call for the justice to be done. But the response from our neighbors is unacceptable.
4: Are you now thinking that you may have to leave this home that you have lived in for almost a decade?
5: For my safety and the safety of my children, I'm not feeling safe to go back in that house. I am not. Because even yesterday night, I was watching on the TV. The helicopter were upstairs. I were on the air filming down. You could see the boys on my door passing by. How can I go back with my family? I will be dropping myself in a ditch of predators myself. Whenever I saw them on the TV, I can't go back there.
4: Anselm Shima, thank you very much indeed. Speaking to us from hiding in Belfast, having, as you've heard, been forced to leave his home with his three children, one just 2 years old, and his wife. There is plenty more on the context of that story, those anti-immigrant and anti-ethnic minority protests and violence in Belfast on the BBC website, and plenty more to come here on Newsday on the BBC World Service.
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4: Hello and welcome to Newsday on the BBC World Service with Barbara Plett, Usher in Nairobi, and me, James Copnell, in London.
14: And I'm Isaac Bannon in Los Angeles. On day one of the Football World Cup, we have an interview with the South African captain ahead of tonight's opening match against Mexico.
3: We'll also look at the latest from the head of the football's world governing body, FIFA, Gianni Infantino, who's been seeking to defend the organization after a number of controversies.
4: We're going to report from Mexico too and look at the economic implications of one of the biggest shows in global sport. We're also going to look at the issue of Nigeria starting repatriating some of its citizens from South Africa following widespread anti-migrant protests and violence there. We have an interview with a spokesperson for Nigeria's foreign ministry. That's coming up after this bulletin of the latest world news.
15: BBC News with Moira Alderson. The US military has carried out a wave of new strikes on Iran after President Trump said American forces would hit the country hard. Both sides have been exchanging fire this week after the downing of a US helicopter on Monday, despite a ceasefire that took effect in April. Hours before the latest strikes, President Trump accused Tehran of taking too long to sign a peace deal. Thomas Morgan has more from Washington.
16: They were striking areas in the southern area of the country near the Strait of Hormuz, targeting coastal posts and police command, but also areas around Tehran as well. Defense Secretary Pete Hegseth said that if they needed to negotiate with bombs, they would negotiate with bombs, the US, and that's certainly what has happened. We're in this constant state of back and forth, really, not only in terms of who shoots first, but also a war of words.
15: In response to the latest strikes, Iran said it had attacked US bases in Bahrain, Kuwait and Jordan. Bahrain is reported to have intercepted what were described as Iran's aerial attacks, while Kuwait temporarily closed its airspace. Earlier, Iran's military command declared the Strait of Hormuz completely closed to all vessels, which US Central Command has disputed. Two Uyghur men have been sentenced to death over a 2015 bombing in Thailand that left 20 people dead. The verdict was delivered in a case that saw Bangkok's Erawan Shrine targeted and involved more than a decade of delays. But the trial's been strongly criticised by international human rights groups. The two men on trial complained of being tortured into making confessions they subsequently retracted. The South Korean data protection regulator has fined the country's e-commerce giant Coupang a record $410 million over a massive data breach last November. The leak involved the disclosure of usernames, email addresses and other personal data. Jake Kwon reports from Seoul.
17: Coupang is synonymous with online shopping in South Korea. Also known as Korea's Amazon.com, shoppers can order groceries, food deliveries, and even stream English Premier League games on the company's apps. Although the country is no stranger to user data leaks, the scale of the latest hack had shocked the public. More than 37 million people were exposed in a country of 51 million people. The regulators have found that the company also collected 11 million users' data from other websites without permission. The investigators have said they believe a former employee is responsible for the hack.
15: At least five police officers have been shot dead in an attack in Mexico's Michoacán state, with five others wounded. The incident happened on Wednesday afternoon. The officers were targeted by unknown assailants in an indigenous region of the state, which is plagued by cartel violence. The injured were taken to local hospitals. BBC News. Russian officials say a fire at the Afipsky oil refinery in the southern Krasnodar region, blamed on debris from a Ukrainian drone, has been extinguished. Moscow's Ministry of Defense says its air defense systems downed 330 drones over Russia and occupied Crimea overnight. Ukraine said it had been attacked by two Russian Iskander air-to-air missiles and more than 220 drones. The father of one of the pilots killed in last year's Air India plane crash has told the BBC he'll continue to defend his son's reputation on the eve of the first anniversary of the disaster. The plane, which was en route to London from the Indian city of Ahmedabad, crashed shortly after takeoff, killing at least 240 people. The cause is still unknown, but the release of an interim report led some to blame the senior pilot, Captain Sameet Sabharwal. The US Justice Department has announced the seizure of 13 internet domains. It's alleged they're tied to fake consulting firms designed to recruit current or former US government and military employees to provide information to suspected Chinese agents. The fake firms are said to have targeted people via job listings. The Chinese embassy in Washington called the allegations entirely fabricated. Football fans have begun descending on Mexico City ahead of the opening match of the Men's Football World Cup. The co-hosts, Mexico, will take on South Africa in front of more than 80,000 fans. Former Mexico international Joaquin Beltran spoke to the BBC.
18: It's a very special thing for us in Mexico to have a new World Cup, the third time in our history. We have three stadiums, three cities, Monterrey, Guadalajara, and Mexico City, ready to receive the people of Colombia, Uzbekistan, Korea, South Africa. Everyone is talking about the 13 games we will host.
15: BBC News.
3: Thanks for that news update. 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
14: And I'm Isaac Bannon in Los Angeles at the United States, Canada and Mexico prepare for the Men's Football World Cup, which kicks off in a few hours' time. We've got an interview with South Africa's captain. He's preparing for that opening game in Mexico. We report on Mexico's iconic Azteca Stadium, which is the venue for the match. And you can send us your thoughts or questions on our usual number, +44 77 86 20 50 85.
4: We'll also get a look at why Nigeria is repatriating some of its citizens from South Africa. We have an interview with a foreign ministry spokesperson.
14: Yeah, welcome to Santa Monica, where it's starting to calm down. Earlier on, we had a bit of karaoke. Streets were a little bit wild after that exciting win in the NBA Finals. The New York Knicks, of course, beating the San Antonio Spurs with a last-minute tip-in by OG Anunoby. The streets are calming down in Los Angeles. No doubt in a few nights' time, when the United States open up the World Cup against Paraguay, these streets will be buzzing with United States and Paraguay fans. Over in Mexico, people are getting ready for the opening game, which is going to be between Mexico and South Africa on Thursday. And we've spoken tirelessly about the political issues around this World Cup here in the United States, Mexico and Canada. We'll finally see the action begin, of course, with that game. The Estadio Azteca is an incredibly iconic football ground. It's been the scene for football's great players' greatest moments. So think Pelé winning his third World Cup in 1970, Maradona winning in 1986. And on Thursday, Mexico will play South Africa in a repeat of the 2010 opening match. South Africa's goalkeeper Ronwyn Williams will lead out his side, and a moment that he has told me will bring him immense pride.
19: I won't even say this is what dreams are made of, because this wasn't a dream. You know, it was far, you know, to reach for us. But while I was growing up, we were part of the 2002 World Cup. And I can remember watching that game. And then obviously 2010. And, you know, this was my brother's dream for me. And I lost him in 2010. He had so much high hopes for me. And just to see or to know that I'll be leading out my team in the opening game for my country, I don't know. You know, I can't put it into words. Just amazing. It gives me chills. Sometimes find myself just laying at night thinking about it. Just amazing.
20: Yeah, I mean, so sorry for your loss. And, you know, I was reading a little bit about your family and your mum. I think she said that her dad, your granddad, said that he thought that you would lead South Africa one day. Like, your family must be so proud of the fact that you are the South African captain, and this moment is going to be beamed around the world, and it will be you. What have your family, what does your family feel about watching you, you know, lead South Africa out?
19: Yeah, I mean, they're so proud. You know, they're happy. They know where the struggles and where what I had to go through to make it. So it means much more to them. And I can remember when Coach Hugo announced me as captain, the family, they had a gathering. You know, the whole family was there. I still have all those photos and videos. And just to see what it meant to them that their son, their cousin, friend is leading the national team. And I'm sure that joy and pride and happiness has probably doubled, if not tripled, now that I'm going into a World Cup and going to be leading my country there. So, yeah, they're happy, they're excited, and I think they're just immensely proud.
20: There's like a poetry in football that we all love. And, you know, that 2010 World Cup, I remember it pretty well. South Africa playing Mexico in the opening game, the goal by Shabalala. I remember the commentary, that unbelievable goal. And it's the roles have reversed now, and it will be you guys going into Mexico's home for them opening a World Cup. Just talk me through the preparations for getting ready to go into what will be a bear pit at the Azteca Stadium, 90,000 fans.
19: Yeah, I mean, you know, that's the beauty of sport, of football, to see us now playing that opening game. And I always say the two most important games at the World Cup is the opening and the final. And Bafana Bafana is going to be part of one. So amazing, you know, but we know it's going to be difficult. We know the pressure is going to be extremely high. They're not going to make it easy for us. They're going to intimidate us. They're going to have the whole country behind them. And you can feel it because I know, and I can remember 2010, the atmosphere for that opening game, it was electrifying. Everyone behind the country. And that's exactly what we can expect. We just have to prepare well. We just have to be ready, make sure that we are ready for everything that they're going to throw at us. And it's going to be a wonderful experience. And, you know, this is, like I said, what dreams are made of.
20: You talk about the coach, Hugo Broos. He joined in 2021. And obviously, he really has changed the South African team. And every competition that you guys go into, it feels as though you're going into it thinking that you can win the competition. You got so close in 2023, losing in that semi-final to Nigeria. Broos has talked about maybe this might be his final, his last dance. He might retire afterwards. I think he was quoted as saying that if he is to stop, he needs to stop in beauty and it needs to be a beautiful end. Just talk to me about what he's done for South African football.
19: He's been so amazing. Belief that he's brought and the love that he's brought back into not only the team, but the country as well. 2-3 years ago, we were crying for the supporters to come out and support us. And he mentioned that it goes hand in hand with performance, with results. The most important thing is results. And when we started picking up the results, that's when the belief came back. And now I would say, you know, he's united a country. That's how big his impact has been on us. Now just how people are looking forward and can't wait for Bafana Bafana to play, buying our merch, sending us the well wishes. You know, it's all down to the belief that he had in all the players and in the team itself. He's been amazing, exceptional. He'll go down in South African history for doing amazing things. And I think I would say he united the country.
20: That is South Africa's captain, Ronwen Williams. You can hear a longer version of that interview if you look for More Than The Score podcast. We'll be bringing you so many fantastic stories across the next 39 days here at the World Cup. And, of course, beyond that. So you can find that podcast wherever you get your podcast. And you can also hear commentary of that game. We'll give you a little bit more info on that shortly.
3: Well, on Wednesday, we heard from FIFA President Gianni Infantino as he held a press conference in Mexico City ahead of the opening game.
1: It's a moment of joy. It's a moment of celebration. It's a moment of happiness. And I am very, very happy to see the most iconic trophy that makes people dream.
3: Well, joy and celebration and controversy, I think we could say, Isaac. And I know many people are wondering, would it be possible for the Somali referee, Oman Artan, who the Americans denied entry, could he show up in Mexico or Canada and still take part of the World Cup that way?
20: Yeah, unfortunately for Omar Antani, he cannot do that because all the referees are going to be meeting in Florida, and that is where they're going to be training and doing getting all their preparations. And then from Florida, they'll go to their specific matches. And that's the reason why he's unable to take part in this competition, just because he's not able to go. But it's one of a number of issues, of course, for this World Cup, with visas for fans, for players, and, of course, referees like Omar Artan. And I think that the Gianni Infantino will be delighted to see the football begin on Thursday in that opening match between Mexico and South Africa, because then we can stop talking about all
2: all these controversies. It's going to be happening at one of the most iconic stadiums in the world, the Azteca. As I mentioned earlier, it is the scene of some of the greatest moments in football. Pele winning his third World Cup, Maradona winning in 1986. And it's been through a massive multi-million pound or dollar renovation over the past 2 years to get it ready for today's game and this tournament. And our Mexico correspondent, Will Grant, was given a look behind the scenes at the new Azteca.
21: Perhaps the biggest challenge facing fans with tickets to the opening match will be simply getting there. Mexico City's traffic is notoriously bad, and in the current climate of anti-World Cup protests, some are worried they might not get in. Outside the Azteca Stadium, a group demonstrating over the disappearance of more than 130,000 people in Mexico's drug war played a game of street football under a bridge. They'd spray-painted the words Mexico, World Champions in Disappearances on the road, while others painted over World Cup billboards calling for a boycott of the tournament. The idea is to continue with these protests throughout the World Cup, said one of the organisers, Mar Guerrero, for maximum visibility while the eyes of the world are on this stadium. Once inside the stadium, though, the focus turns to football.
22: So there we have it, into the stadium.
21: The iconic Azteca Stadium has undergone a major renovation over the past 2 years, with the Mexican bank having acquired the naming rights with a loan of around $100 million. I was taken on a tour with the Azteca's director, Felix Aguirre, who led us into the belly of the stadium.
23: What we are seeing here and what we are going to walk around is a player's path.
21: He explained that the player's tunnel is adorned with a mural by Mexican artist José Noé Suárez, capturing some of the Azteca's most historic footballing moments. On the other side, a glass-fronted hospitality area, so fans who can afford it can watch the players as they move between the pitch and the changing rooms.
22: So inside the Mexico changing room, it is all branded with the Mexican flag and FIFA World Cup 2026. It feels quite a privilege to be here. We've just, quite frankly, hours to go until the team come in. FIFA don't have anything considered away or home changing rooms. There are basically two that are identical, but of course this one is Mexico's. It is beautifully done, actually. Leather seats in each place, and within a matter of hours the players will be in here getting themselves ready for, in some of their cases, the biggest match of their lives.
23: Wow.
22: Amazing. Well, I've just walked up the steps out into the stadium, and it is breathtaking. Genuinely one of the finest stadiums in the Americas, no doubt about it, one of the finest stadiums in the world. This, of course, was the site of the Mano de Dios, the hand of God, in that incredible goal that Maradona scored against England shortly thereafter.
24: Inside, Budger leaves him for dead. Outside, Fenwick leaves him for dead and puts the ball away. And that is why Maradona's the greatest player in the world. He buried the English defence. He picked up...
21: The stadium's director, Felix Aguirre, said with hours to go until kickoff, his overriding sensation is one of pride.
23: It's the pride of being a very small part of a very big team that will deliver one of the biggest spectacles in the history of the world.
22: It is resplendent. It is amazing. It looks completely ready. The pitch is pristine. The seats are incredible. The positioning, you know, the layout so that everybody gets a decent view, it seems really well designed. All that's left now, of course, is 22 players, 80-odd thousand fans, and a ball.
2: Yeah, Will Grant there. It will have those players and those fans on Thursday evening. If you're in sub-Saharan Africa, Nishat Lada is going to be bringing you live commentary from Thursday's match between Mexico and South Africa at the Azteca, 18:30 GMT. Make sure you tune into that. Game one of 104 over the next 39 days. That sounds pretty nice, doesn't it, James?
4: Extraordinary, yeah, really looking forward to all of that. Isaac, we had a message in from our wet in Juba, South Sudan. It says, I fancy Bafana Bafana, South Africa, to beat Mexico today in the opening World Cup game by 2-1. That's the prediction.
2: Big prediction, that.
4: Yeah. And also hopes for another listener that Ronaldo will win the World Cup. Concerns also from Dada Kamara in the Gambia that there have been too many controversies, restricted entrance of fans, the referee from Somalia not being allowed in. FIFA should separate football from politics, according to Dada. Thanks so much for your messages. We're going to cross now to Nick Marsh on our business desk in Singapore. Nick, are you going to be staying up for that first game between Mexico and South Africa?
0: Well, I noticed you said the game today, James. It's not today for me. It's going to be at 3 a.m. I don't know. I mean, I have a young baby at home, so I don't know whether that means I'm used to
4: it,
0: or I need to get my sleep in. Yeah, exactly. That's going to be the case, though, for lots of people out here in Asia. To be honest, we are used to staying up late for big games, a lot of them being in Europe and so on. I don't know. I haven't made my decision yet, but we're going to be chatting tomorrow, I believe, or I'm going to be talking to Newsday anyway, so I think the listeners will be able to
4: tell just how tired you are.
0: Exactly, yeah.
4: The opening game is certainly going to be sold out, of course. Is that the case for all of those 100 plus games Isaac was mentioning?
0: Definitely not, no. There are lots of tickets still left for sale for lots of games. Even, I don't know if this is the case right now, but until very recently, even for the USA's opener in LA against Paraguay, which is really a reflection, you know, we've spoken about it so much, about just how expensive these tickets have been. FIFA, Gianni Infantino, obviously been talking up how good the ticket sales have been, record numbers, but it's also a record number of games, don't forget. And the fact that these prices have been so high means that not everyone wants to pay $1,000, $800, you know, for a ticket way up, you know, in the third tier. So you may see a situation where tickets get flogged pretty cheaply close to kickoff. But it is, you know, it is one of those things that's just been hanging over this entire World Cup. But, you know, it's kicking off today, tomorrow, whatever you want to call it. And then people will be talking about the football, I'm sure, pretty soon.
4: Nick Marsh on our business desk in Singapore. Thank you.
3: At least 270 Nigerians are expected to arrive in Lagos in the first batch of evacuees from South Africa amidst growing concern about anti-migrant protests and reports of attacks against foreigners. The protests are aimed at illegal immigrants, but that has led to cases of xenophobic behavior. Before those Nigerians left, the Nigerian Consul General to South Africa, Ambassador Nini Kanwa Okeuche, spoke to the BBC.
5: The definition of xenophobia is there, anti-foreigner sentiments. It's just that xenophobia is more across board, it's general, all foreigners. I say Afrophobia, because it's only the African, black African migrants that are suffering. But at the end of the day, it is what it is, and their actions show. You can't talk about unemployment and talk about migrants. The percentage of migrants in South Africa, or let me say foreigners, it's like 7 to 8%, thereabouts. They are not and cannot be the problem. Now that they're leaving, how many jobs are you getting? So migrants are basically being scapegoated. 7 to 8% of a population cannot be the problem, or cannot be blamed for broken systems in education, healthcare, policing, unemployment. And I say this with caution, because in Nigeria, we have our issues too. No country is perfect. Illegal migration is something that we are against as well. What we're doing here today is not just helping our people get home, but also helping the South African government by reducing the number of illegal migrants, if any of them are illegal. So we're with you that everyone should be lawful, the laws should be respected and all of that. We're totally with you. But where we have a problem is when normal citizens take the laws into their own hands. You're not an immigration officer. You're not a police officer. You have no right to take the laws into your own hands. And that's what's been happening. And we want to see that stopped and controlled. We want to see consequences for those actions.
3: Well, South Africa's President Cyril Ramaphosa has announced a raft of new measures to crack down on illegal and irregular migration, but he has also warned against vigilantism. We're now joined by Kimi Ibe Ebenefa, who is the spokesperson for Nigeria's Ministry of Foreign Affairs. Welcome to the program. I think you were probably listening to the to that interview there with the Consul General, and she said that it was something that should not be taken into the hands of people themselves to execute their concerns. Do you think that President Ramaphosa has responded adequately to that? He did call on South Africans not to take the law into their own hands.
7: The government of Nigeria appreciates its response, its most recent statements, making it clear that private individuals have no right to take the laws into their hands. But we want to also state clearly as a government that what we want from South Africa is action, not just statements from government officials, but the practical instances whereby the South African security would prevent ordinary South Africans from taking the laws into their hands. We need that drastic action to be mounted against the ringleaders of this protest.
3: There is a great climate of fear and concern amongst foreigners, especially African foreigners in South Africa, as we know. But can you give us any figures of how many victims of xenophobic attacks there have been from Nigeria? Do you have a record of attacks on businesses or other attacks?
7: The data for figure will be provided by the Nigerian mission, because as you are aware, the protests are ongoing, so I might not have the latest figure about the actual data. But Nigerian businesses have been destroyed. Nigerians are molested in the streets of Johannesburg and other major cities in South Africa. Students in schools are being bullied. I've been told to go back home. When are you going back to your country? All those derogatory statements are not acceptable. Considering the fact that Nigeria played a major role in the fight against apartheid, we supported them with our resources. It is on record that over $60 billion was spent by the Nigerian government to help South Africa fight against apartheid. In a situation whereby we are committed in promoting African unity, then seeing Black Africans turning against fellow Black Africans is not acceptable. Most countries in Africa are really surprised about what is going on in South Africa.
3: Okay, we understood about the figures. The Consul General was also not able to give us details about attacks against Nigerians, but we do understand many of them have complained about that. This is quite an extraordinary step for a government to repatriate citizens. Given everything we've talked about, the climate of fear, the attacks and so on, what was it specifically that led you to make this intervention?
7: Every country in the world is committed in the protection of our nationals anywhere they are living in the world. If you have a situation whereby a majority of your nationals in a particular country are dissatisfied with the security of system in the country, they are living in fear, they can't go about their businesses securely, then it becomes a serious concern. Nigeria, for instance, we have a lot of our nationals involved in different business and economic ventures in South Africa. But because of the protests, most of them have been closed down for weeks now. So definitely they are incurring losses. And again, the threat that all foreigners should leave before June 30th. And we've seen videos, evidence whereby business premises have been destroyed, looted, properties looted. Security operatives are seen in the vicinity, but they are doing nothing to stop those protests. So that has been our concern. So if the security of our nationals are not guaranteed, those that voluntarily want to return back to the country, government have no option than to facilitate that.
3: Okay, we'll have to leave it there because we're running out of time. Kamiebi Ebienfa, the spokesperson for Nigeria's Ministry of Foreign Affairs.

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0: Hello, welcome to Newsday with Barbara Pletcher in Nairobi and James Copnell in London.
1: And I'm Isaac Bannon in Los Angeles. As the Football World Cup gets underway later today, we'll be here throughout the tournament and report live from Los Angeles on day one.
2: And with opening ceremonies to look forward to, we speak to the lead creative of all three in Mexico, Canada, and the US. But first, this news.
3: BBC News with Moira Alderson. The US and Iran have exchanged strikes for a second consecutive day, further straining the fragile ceasefire that took effect in April. US Central Command said it had completed a wave of self-defense strikes targeting military surveillance and radar sites in southern Iran. The latest attacks came hours after President Trump vowed to hit Iran hard after accusing Tehran of taking too long to make a deal to permanently end the war. In response, Iran has launched a round of strikes targeting U.S. military assets in countries across the region. Tehran said U.S. facilities in Bahrain, Kuwait and Jordan had come under Iranian fire. Two Uyghur men have been sentenced to death over a bombing in Thailand that left 20 people dead. The verdict was delivered in a case that saw Bangkok's Erawan Shrine targeted and involved more than a decade of delays. The two men on trial complained of being tortured into making confessions. South Korea's data protection regulator has fined the e-commerce giant Coupang a record $410 million over a data breach last November. The leak is estimated to have affected more than 37 million users. At least five police officers have been shot dead in an attack in Mexico's Michoacán state. It took place in an area plagued by cartel violence. Russian officials say a fire at the Afipsky oil refinery in the southern Krasnodar region has been extinguished. Earlier reports blamed the blaze on falling debris from a Ukrainian drone attack. The Ministry of Defense in Moscow says its air defense systems downed 330 drones overnight. Football fans have begun descending on Mexico City ahead of the opening match of the Men's World Cup later on Thursday. The co-hosts Mexico will be taking on South Africa in front of more than 80,000 fans. BBC News.
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1: And I'm Isaac Fannin in the United States. On the first day of the Men's World Cup, we'll meet some of the stars, discuss the burning issues, and speak with the man in charge of not one, but three World Cup opening ceremonies. If you've got a question for me or a comment on anything you hear on Newsday, you can send us a WhatsApp or text message on the usual number, +44 77 86 20 50 85.
0: Also, Pope Leo lands in the Canary Islands today, and he's going to meet migrants who've made the dangerous sea crossing from West Africa.
1: Welcome back to Santa Monica. Not too long to go until the opening of the World Cup here in the United States, Mexico and Canada. Of course, that first game is going to be happening in Mexico. Mexico taking on South Africa. In the same group, South Korea are going to be playing a game against Czech Republic after that match. And the BBC's sports reporter, Lee James, has been speaking to South Korea's captain, Son Heung-min, ahead of that match. And he told us about his role as Hyundai's brand ambassador and handling their Next Starts Now campaign.
4: I mean, being a Korean brand, probably the biggest Korean brand, being ambassador, as a global ambassador, I mean, so I'm very, very proud and very happy being probably the biggest campaign and biggest competition in the world. I mean, it's great to be here and then doing interview and sharing this moment.
5: Yeah, tell us about the values that you've displayed during your long career that has enabled you to have success that aligns with this as well as we look ahead towards a World Cup.
4: It's my fourth World Cup, which is means crazy. It's been a long time playing in the South Korea, but yeah, I mean, I'm very happy to be in the Korean squad again. and looking forward to the biggest tournament in US or Mexico.
5: Yes, captaining your nation at a fourth World Cup, you know, what does that mean to you to lead your country into this global tournament?
4: Leading this global tournament, it feels like it's a dream come true again. So it doesn't matter how many World Cup you played. It is just as a footballer, it's a dream. So representing your country is always a big thing. So with the new generation, I'm looking forward to making a new history.
5: And your national team coach, Hong Myung-bo, was captain of the team in 2002 when they reached the semi-finals. You would have been, I think, about 10 years old at the time, Sonny, but what do you remember about that and the success they had?
4: Wow, that was crazy, crazy time in South Korea, you know. So I think back in the day, 2002, I was probably 9 or 10, as you said. When it was on the game day, the school was stopped. Everybody was on the street and everybody wore the red t-shirts, and it was just crazy. I remember that. And as a little kid, it was just good because I didn't have to go to school. But yeah, I think the moments and the football history 2002 was just crazy. And the manager, I hope he can bring some good experience to the team, making another history.
5: It must mean so much to you, though, to know that you're perhaps inspiring another 9 or 10 year old who's watching you at a World Cup now.
4: Wow, this is crazy. You know, as I get older, the roles are going to change. So now I'm going to inspire a lot of people.

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1: It's against us, you know, so we had to beat us first to be ready to beat the opponent. So the camp will be very, very important. We will work hard and we will work a lot of details. And yeah, I mean, football is all about the details and challenges. So in Mexico, yeah, it's going to be tough, of course, but every game is going to be tough because World Cup is everybody's dream. So as a footballer, everybody loves the challenge and the fight. I'm looking forward to it.
2: Yeah, what do you think is possible for South Korea then? What do you think you can achieve at this World Cup?
1: Everything is possible. I wouldn't say where we should just stop. So we just want to keep going as much as we can. It takes a lot of energy, a lot of sacrifice, and we got to do everything right to be successful.
2: Now, Hyundai has projects aimed at supporting the next generation of footballers and young athletes with the youth camps, with the US soccer initiatives. Now you're playing, obviously, for a major league team in Los Angeles FC. How important is that to try and grow the game then in the United States?
1: Yeah, I mean, it's huge responsibility for me as well as a new generation. I mean, Hyundai is doing amazing job to grow up the new generation and to make them more hungry about that, you know. So as a brand ambassador, I'm with them. I'm trying to do best to give the inspiring them. So I'm grateful that having this amazing partnership in the same direction.
2: You came to the MLS as one of the big international stars into the league. What made you ultimately decide then it was the right move for you and you wanted to play for Los Angeles FC?
1: Yeah, there's a lot of things in behind my scenes. And obviously, I was in UK probably, you know, for last 10 years. I had a lot of amazing memories, a lot of good memories, and won the trophy in that club, scored a lot of goals, and I just felt I achieved everything what I could and felt like I need a new chapter, I need a new challenge. So Los Angeles, before right World Cup, I think it was the right place to be here. So obviously before the draw, I didn't expect that we play in Mexico, but I see here a lot of Mexican fans, which is that they show how much they care about football. So the decision was just made by truly just for myself, need a new challenge.
3: Yeah, Seon Heung-min enjoying the challenge in life in Hollywood, speaking to my colleague Lee James there. And of course, as we are in the land of Hollywood, why don't we speak to someone who knows the ins and outs of Hollywood? Joining me is Franklin Leonard, a film executive here in LA and a creator of The Blacklist, which is an annual survey of the best unproduced screenplays in Hollywood. Just tell me which screenplays you've had a part in that have been part of your blacklist.
4: Yeah, the annual blacklist is, like you said, an annual survey of the industry's most liked unproduced screenplays. Spotlight, Juno, Lars and the Real Girl, Slumdog Millionaire, Argo.
3: Oh, wow.
4: Yeah, four best pictures since 2007.
3: So absolutely.
4: We serve early notice of the next great films that everybody should be watching.
3: And so these films are films that people have said no to in the past and are kind of not interested in?
4: Yeah, I mean, I think some people are probably interested in them, but we're surveying people about the favorite things that they read that aren't yet going into production. So some of them would probably have gotten made without us, but many of them have been catalyzed by the notice that we give that everybody should be paying attention to them.
3: Oh, fabulous. So away from that,
4: yeah,
3: you're a massive fan of football, so you must be very, very excited to see the World Cup coming to your country.
4: I'm excited for the World Cup wherever it is, but it's I would say it's good to have it here, if only because it will allow me to watch the matches on a normal timeline.
3: Yeah, you say that you're going to be watching, you're trying to watch all 104 matches?
4: Yeah, there's a very good chance that I will.
3: Yeah, I mean, lots of Americans perhaps aren't necessarily as, you know, obsessed with football as you are.
4: I think that's fair. Yeah.
3: Would that be fair to say?
4: I think it would be fair to say that no, most human beings are not as obsessed with football as I am. But yes, I think football is still growing in the country. But there are a lot of very serious football fans in America, and all of them, and even the people who are passing fans, are very excited about the World Cup.
3: Do you think that this tournament will kind of boost that and make people more and more interested in football?
4: Absolutely. I mean, I think in 1994 we saw an increase in the game. After that, I think the MLS really sort of picked up energy after that. I think it's inevitable. It's the most compelling addictive substance there is in the world, football. And so, yeah, I would expect that it'll take on greater interest as a result of the World Cup.
3: What do you make of, obviously, this run-up to this tournament? There's been so many controversies.

0: priorities. What do you make of sort of what's been happening in the lead up to the World Cup?
1: Yeah, I mean, I think that there have been so many, and they've been so incredibly shameful, that I think it's very difficult as a football fan to divorce the reality of the American federal government's relationship with this tournament from the football itself. I'm doing my best to focus on the football itself, but I think we can't talk about that without talking about the ways in which it has been used, let's say, for nefarious purposes by the American federal government in a way that I consider extremely shameful.
0: Do you think that the average American knows what's been happening in terms of these controversies? Because football, as we said, is not a sport that is exactly the most popular sport here.
1: I do. I think that people, for example, are aware of Omar Afan, the Somali referee who was turned away at the airport, despite being literally Africa's best male referee and the referee at the CAF Champions League final this year. I think people are aware of those things, and I think that they can be made aware of them if we continue to talk about them. So I think that, you know, all of us who follow the game have an obligation to talk about them in the context of the most watched event in the world, and that doesn't necessarily prevent us from enjoying the sport itself, but I do think that football is a way into talking about a lot of issues, and this is an excellent opportunity to discuss them.
0: Okay, let's talk about on the field then.
1: Yeah.
0: Who are your favorites going into this tournament? Who do you think's got the best chances, and let's start with America. What do you rate of their chances of winning this competition?
1: I think there's a wide variety of outcomes for this team. I think, you know, everybody should, a team of America's quality should advance through the group. After that is really difficult to say. It would not surprise me if we went out in the round of 32. I think anything beyond the round of 16 would be a success for this team, but I honestly can't call it.
0: And in terms of the competition, who do you think would be your favorite?
1: It's hard to look past France and Spain. I mean, the French team is so deep and so incredibly talented. I think the real question of their performance will come down to squad cohesion. And as we know, the French team has struggled with that from cup to cup. I think France and Spain are probably the two strongest teams in the tournament. But Argentina, I'm certainly not going to bet against Carlo Ancelotti, even if Brazil... Who knows exactly where they are? They're not the Brazilian teams of old. And I think England's got a very strong team, and Thomas Tuchel is a hell of a manager. So that feels like the strongest five. I'm also just a big fan of chaos, so I'd love to see an unexpected team break into the semifinals like Morocco did 4 years ago.
0: Well, I've got to ask you this one question before I let you go. If you could, you are a storyteller.
1: Yeah.
0: If you could make a film about one footballer or a football team, who would you make a film about?
1: I fell in love with the game mainly because of the 1998 French team. And speaking of the sort of political context in which these sports happen, I remember Jean-Marie Le Pen calling the team artificial because they weren't truly French, because they were a team of immigrants. And I remember that team, Lilian Thuram and Yuri Djokhorev and a number of other immigrants and children of immigrants winning the World Cup, and Thuram at the press conference afterwards saying, you know, we are African, we are Arab, and we are world champions, and we are French.
0: Well, I'd pay to watch that film. Franklin, really, really great chatting to you. Just fascinating hearing your insights, and great to see the work that you do with The Blacklist, this annual survey. Franklin Leonard joining me here in Los Angeles. Will you be at the game on Friday?
1: I will not be. I'll be watching the match from my home. I am not going to pay over $1,000 to see a football match.
0: Yes.
1: But I will absolutely watch it on my large screen TV and enjoy every minute of it.
0: I'm sure you will be one of many watching that game.
1: Indeed.
0: Thank you very much.
1: Thanks for having me.
2: Isaac, thank you. And on that intersection of politics and sport, we've been hearing a lot about the programme, about people leaving South Africa, Nigerians being repatriated because of anti-migrant violence there. Well, Abdoulaye Ba says many Africans will be supporting Mexico today, considering the treatment many are facing in South Africa. Sekou John Barry says something similar. All Africans will not support the South African team due to the hate and xenophobia shown to other Africans living in South Africa. And Amir in Sudan says the Democratic Republic of Congo has faced civil conflict and poverty since independence. Imagine the impact if it became the first African nation to win the World Cup. But look, perhaps we're getting ahead of ourselves. We haven't had the opening game yet. And even before Mexico's match against South Africa kicks off, all eyes will be on the opening ceremony, which promises a celebration of Latin American culture. It will be headlined by the Colombian superstar Shakira, who will sing her new World Cup anthem, Die Die, with the Nigerian superstar, Burna Boy. And with the tournament being hosted by three countries, Mexico, Canada and the US, it's the first of not one, but, well, three opening ceremonies. Marco Balic is lead creative for all of them. I started by asking him what he was hoping to achieve with the first one in Mexico.
3: The thought process is to have a fast-paced, energetic sequence of acts, of which the beginning is sort of a celebration between football and Juego de la Pelota, which is the game of ball, which was played by the pre-Hispanic civilization in Mexico. And then having a lot of artists touching different kind of style of music, some folkloric, some classical, some hip-hop, some of all the best talents that are famous in Latin America.
2: I suppose it's about creating a global show and appealing to the world, and at the same time getting incredibly local, right into Mexico's histories and traditions, and also the current musical scene.
3: Yes, I mean, it's a 15-minute act, the first artistic act, so you have limited time to explore the civilization of Mexico. You touch on elements that are very clear, and then you touch various kind of music. Now, we all have in mind Olympic ceremonies. For the first time, we introduced a protocol segment, which is celebrating FIFA and the 48 participating nations in a parade of so that it would be kind of emotional with the anthem sang, etc., where we, in a way, celebrate the passion for sports and the fact that, you know, how sports is unifying the 48 participating nations, not only the rest of the world as well.
2: And because of the fact that this tournament is hosted in three separate countries, then you've got to do it all over again and all over again. It's quite a big thing you've taken on.
3: It's, as Balic understood, it's the first time we do three ceremonies. In a way, if I can make an analogy, will be, do you know when you say a joke between there is an Englishman, a German, an Italian? You tell the same story from three different point of views. That's the same. We tell the same narrative, only narrated in a Mexican way, in a Canadian way, and a glittery Hollywood-esque way in Los Angeles.
2: Are you feeling the pressure? I mean, hundreds of millions, maybe a couple of billion people are going to be watching.
3: The pressure is always a beautiful sort of motivation, is never an anxiety. We enjoy very much doing this kind of ceremonies and celebrate the beginning of this fantastic tournament, which, by the way, has many firsts. It's the first time 48 participating nations instead of 32, first time in three different nations, and first time, good for us, with three opening ceremonies.
2: Massive sports events are, by their very nature, often pretty political. This one seems more political than most. So forgive a political question. Have you, for example, got visas for all your participants in the US? Has everyone been able to get into the country okay?
3: It was a process, but we got the visas, yes. We are about 90 people coming from Europe, plus 200 about for each of the ceremonies that are local. But at the end of the day, if we recall beautiful moments on those ceremonies, we very often forget to put who was the political party in charge at that moment. So I tend to see it that way. In 10 years' time, I think nobody will remember who was the president of Mexico, who was the president of the US, who was the president of Canada. And maybe they remember who won the final of football, hopefully.
2: So is that the sort of message then? People in football often talk about football uniting, bringing people together. We've had a lot of division, to be frank, around this World Cup from various angles. You're putting the accent back on unity. Is that it?
3: Absolutely. And this is the intention of FIFA as well. That's why they're allowed to embrace this kind of sort of Olympic style, a parade of flags of the 48 participating nations, because there will be the flag of Iran marching next to the flag of the US. And this is the magic of sports. And for one moment in this tournament, probably we will forget about the horrible wars around the world and try to, you know, enjoy the fact that we are competing, not Italy, unfortunately, but the rest of the world is competing in a beautiful tournament.
2: Marco Balic, lead creative for the three World Cup opening ceremonies.
4: Leo lands in the Canary Islands today, where he will meet migrants who have made the dangerous sea crossing from West Africa in recent years, and he'll remember the many thousands of others who've died trying to reach the Spanish coast. The Pope has in the past described mass deportations from the USA as inhuman, and he's now calling on Europeans to take a more humane approach to migration. But his visit comes as the EU begins implementing a new pact aimed at making it harder than ever to enter Europe. Sarah Rainsford reports from the Canary Islands.
5: In a classroom in Tenerife, a teacher points to parts of her body and students call out the names in Spanish. They're in their late teens, young men from West Africa who have risked their lives to reach this southern tip of Europe, paying smugglers to squeeze them into flimsy wooden boats and then send them on the long and dangerous trip across the Atlantic. They're now being helped by a church charity here to learn Spanish and find flats and work. It is the stories of men like these that Pope Leo wants to bring into focus by coming here to the Canary Islands, a clear and deliberate counterpoint to all the talk elsewhere of a migration crisis or an ideological invasion.
6: I decided to go whether I survive or I die. But what I want my family to be in a good condition tomorrow. I plan.
5: Bakari is one of many who'll meet Pope Leo. Late last year, the teenager boarded a boat, and for seven scary days, he saw nothing all around but sea. By the time he spotted land, all his supplies had run out.
6: Water is finished. We don't have anything to eat. So we are there, and others crying. That disturbed me a lot, I think, about that.
7: And how many of your friends in Gambia have taken the boats to Europe?
6: A lot.
7: Even though it's so dangerous?
6: Yeah, I told them, and then I will not advise anyone to come. But yeah, they will not believe me. But many Africans lost their life, young people, because they want to go to Europe to find a better life.
8: Y por la presencia maternal de la Virgen del Pilar.
5: Pope Leo has been on the Spanish mainland for several days. In Madrid, he got a standing ovation for an address to Parliament that included a call for safe pathways for migrants to Europe and for a humane approach. Right now, Spain is bucking the populist anti-migration trend across Europe by allowing hundreds of thousands of undocumented migrants to get residency and work permits.
9: La mafia de Sánchez está directamente implicada en el.
5: The far right here aren't happy. They use that invasion word again.
9: Y la invasión también mata.
5: And claim the policy will bring more migrants here to collapse the welfare system. But for Bakari and others in Tenerife, it is a huge opportunity.
10: Okay, my name is Alejandro, and I am a social worker from Fundación Canaria El Buen Samaritano. For us, we have been with boys like don't have anything, don't have opportunities, and now we have boys with hope for a better future. So it's incredible.
4: And that was the BBC's Sarah Rainsford reporting from the Canary Islands.
2: Newsday on the BBC World Service with Barbara in Nairobi, James in London, and Isaac in Los Angeles as America, Mexico and Canada prepare to host the World Cup kickoff for the first game. Mexico against South Africa just a few hours away. Just sum up for us a little bit, Isaac, the excitement, if you could.
0: Yeah, definitely. There's a lot of excitement, particularly around the Mexican fans that are in Los Angeles. There's about 4 million Mexican or people of Mexican descent living in this city. And football is a huge, huge unifier for all those people. And, you know, everywhere I've been, I've seen Mexican jerseys. I haven't seen too many American jerseys, as I mentioned, but the Mexican jerseys are out in full force. And I think it's definitely something that people are really looking forward to. And I think this city is going to turn green tomorrow. when the game kicks off against South Africa.
2: And Isaac, we've had a question in from one of our listeners and regular correspondents, Amir from Sudan, who says it would be great to know how FIFA invests the revenue generated from the World Cup. I mean, it is huge business in a way, isn't it?
0: It really is a huge business, and as I mentioned earlier, you know, the winner of the World Cup is going to get 50 million, and all the teams that take part will also get some part of that money, 9 million for just taking part. And FIFA will say that they that the money that they make from the World Cup is the only revenue generator that they have, these World Cups, and that money goes towards football federations. So, for example, Cape Verde, they got a grant from FIFA, which allowed them to invest in their infrastructure, and rather than to improve the training facilities and pitches across the country because of the money that was given to them by FIFA. But of course it comes with a number of issues amongst the organization, and there's definitely difficulties that we've seen in the run-up to this World Cup. It's primarily around things like the ticket prices and pricing regular fans out of football.
4: And we've got a text in here as well from someone who didn't give their name, saying he's predicting that the winner of this year's tournament will be Brazil, for the simple fact that nobody seems to be giving them a chance, which is an interesting qualification. I'm wondering, maybe that lack of attention would help them, but I'm wondering, Isaac, if you're getting all kinds of predictions and even betting markets, or is it really much about let's get this started?
0: Oh yeah, lots of predictions. And you know, interesting fact about Brazil, 24 years between the last time they won a World Cup and the first time they won a World Cup. That's the longest period that they've gone without winning a World Cup. And the last time that happened, 1994 World Cup, they broke that spell. It's been 24 years since they won a World Cup in 2002. So perhaps the listener who sent that message in may well have got something, be onto something there.
2: Well, we are off to something, off to celebrate the World Cup with the World Cup song. This is Shakira with Die Die.

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1: Danish chef and author Trine Hanneman has spent decades championing Scandinavian food culture around the world. 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
4: Our global affairs correspondent Anbarasa Netarajan has the details.
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5: Hello, this is the BBC World Service with Katie Razzle and me, Ros Atkins. 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
6: This week on the media show, the Men's Football World Cup is underway. And for the media, it is a logistical challenge like no previous tournament.
5: There are matches across the US, Mexico and Canada. We've been speaking to some of the journalists who'll be racking up the air miles to cover them.
6: Also on the show, we're going to take a look at the protests in Belfast in Northern Ireland that erupted after a knife attack and the challenge for journalists to report them safely. The suspect is a Sudanese man with refugee status.
5: And why did the Russian authorities host a range of Western social media stars at the St. Petersburg Economic Forum? We'll find out why influencers are now a key tool for governments to get their message out. That's all coming up on the media show on the BBC World Service after the news.
7: BBC News with Moira Alderson. The US and Iran have exchanged strikes across the Middle East for a second consecutive day. US forces said they'd carried out attacks against military surveillance and radar sites in southern Iran. In response, Iran launched drones at US assets in the region. Bahrain said an 11-year-old girl was injured. After long insisting a deal was close, President Trump this week accused Iran of taking too long. Yolande Nell is in Jerusalem.
8: First of all, we had that exchange of fire between Iran and Israel for the first time in 2 months. That was really triggered by events in Lebanon. But over the past couple of nights, it's been the US and Iran. There was the downing of that US helicopter, but you also really see that there is increasing frustration from President Trump at how things are stuck when it comes to negotiations on the ceasefire, with the Iranians sending a defiant message that they don't give in to pressure tactics.
7: A Thai court has sentenced two men to death for a bombing at a shrine in the capital Bangkok in 2015. Yusuf Merali and Bilal Mohammed from China's ethnic Uyghur minority were found guilty of premeditated and attempted murder for the blast that left 20 people dead. They'd pleaded not guilty and their lawyers say they will appeal. The trial's been strongly criticised by international human rights groups. Jonathan Head is in Bangkok.
9: The shrine is right in the centre of Bangkok. It's extremely popular with foreign tourists, particularly ethnic Chinese and Chinese people coming here praying for good luck. We were on the scene within a couple of minutes of it. It was a very powerful explosion. The investigation was very confused. There were a lot of conflicting statements from police. They apprehended these two ethnic Uyghur men who have now been convicted of carrying out the bombing. But there have been a lot of questions about the trial.
7: Jonathan Head reporting. The South Korean data protection regulator has fined the country's e-commerce giant Coupang a record $410 million over a massive data breach last November. The leak is estimated to have affected more than 37 million users. A New South Wales parliamentary inquiry into unsolved murders and missing persons cases has begun hearing oral evidence in Australia. Among the cases being examined is that of the disappearance of the 3-year-old Cheryl Grimmer, who vanished from a beach in 1970. Katie Watson reports from Sydney.
10: The disappearance of Cheryl Grimmer is one of dozens of cases being looked at as part of a parliamentary inquiry in New South Wales into unsolved murders and long-term missing people. Her older brother, Ricky Nash, said Cheryl was a bubbly, funny little girl, and the family had been left with the unbearable reality that this did not have to have been their story. If the police had done their job, he said, they would have known the truth years ago. That accusation is echoed by many other families giving evidence to the inquiry.
7: BBC News. Russian officials say a fire at the Arfeepsky oil refinery in the southern Krasnodar region has been extinguished. Reports said the blaze was caused by falling debris from a Ukrainian drone. Moscow's Ministry of Defense says its air defense systems downed 330 drones over several Russian regions and occupied Crimea overnight. Ukraine said it had been attacked by two Russian Iskander air-to-air missiles and more than 220 Russian drones. The father of one of the pilots killed in last year's Air India plane crash has told the BBC he'll continue to defend his son's reputation on the eve of the first anniversary of the disaster. The plane, which was en route to London from the Indian city of Ahmedabad, crashed shortly after takeoff, killing at least 240 people. The cause is still unknown, but the release of an interim report led some to blame the senior pilot, Captain Sumit Subrawal. His father has questioned a delay in releasing the final report. The US Justice Department has announced the seizure of 13 internet domains. It's alleged they're tied to fake consulting firms designed to recruit current or former US government and military employees to provide information to suspected Chinese agents. The fake firms are said to have targeted people via job listings. The Chinese embassy in Washington called the allegations entirely fabricated and slanderous. Football fans have begun descending on Mexico City ahead of the opening match of the Men's World Cup. The co-host Mexico will take on South Africa in front of more than 80,000 fans. Former Mexico international Joaquin Beltran told the BBC his country is excited.
11: The expectation for the first match against South Africa, it's high for a win. But the coach and the players feel the pressure of making a good World Cup and make the 3 points in the first match to start with the right foot, the World Cup.
7: BBC News.
5: Welcome to The Explanation from the BBC World Service. This is Ros Atkins and Katie Razzle, and this is The Media Show. 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
6: This week on The Media Show, the World Cup is underway. We're speaking to some of the journalists who'll be racking up the air miles to cover matches across North America.
5: We're also going to look at the protests in Belfast in Northern Ireland that erupted after a knife attack. The suspect, a Sudanese man given refugee status in the UK in 2023, has been charged with attempted murder.
6: And a host of US influencers have been attending a conference in Moscow this month. We'll find out why.
5: The Men's Football World Cup is an unprecedented logistical challenge for the media this time around because there are more matches than ever played across multiple time zones.
6: We wanted to get a sense of how journalists and broadcasters are approaching the challenge. Our first guest was the boss of BBC Sport, Alex Kajelski. And the BBC at this World Cup has taken the decision to anchor its coverage from its headquarters in Salford in the north of England.
12: If you were asking me the opposite question, I think I'd be squirming in this sofa. Because if I took an extra couple of hundred people to deliver all our live television games from somewhere in America, be that New York, be that Dallas, the cost to the licence fee payer, I just don't think I could have defended that. This is a really big, sprawling tournament. It's the biggest World Cup ever. 40% more games. You know, we all know the numbers. Isn't it 104 matches and so many teams? I don't think that we can justify spending that money when we've already got, you know, as the Director General's talked about quite a lot recently, you know, big savings targets and, you know, the reality of what the modern world is.
5: Now, I take your point about the funding, but do you think there's a hit to the coverage if your main presenters and pundits aren't experiencing the tournament?
12: I really don't think there's a hit to the coverage for a few reasons. Firstly, we have got lots of people in Mexico, Canada and the US. There's still a really big BBC team of commentators, of pundits, of journalists, and we've also got a fan network of people that we're working with out there. There's also a very strong chance that we will be going out at the end of the tournament, and I really, really do confidently believe this is a good decision. Also, we have the conversation of where would you go? And even if we would have put ourselves in Dallas, in New York, in LA, there's been a lot of the time where it didn't feel like the World Cup and where there weren't games for quite a long time. We've got an unbelievable piece of new studio equipment that where it can make us feel like we're in any one of the 16 cities. And most importantly, this is a decision with a legacy, because we can use some of the technology that we are working with and investing in for the future, for Match of the Day, for things like that. And that matters to me a lot.
5: Alex, you're going to stay with us because we're going to carry on talking about the World Cup and look at how a couple of other organisations are covering the tournament. But this is Alex Kajalski, Director of BBC Sport, will be back with us in a couple of minutes.
6: If you are not a football fan, I would say it might be a tricky few weeks, as it will no doubt be dominating the news cycle.
5: Let's look at other outlets too. First of all, with Craig Hope, who's chief football reporter at the Daily Mail, and he's part of a group of journalists who are following the England team at the tournament. Craig, you're very welcome here on the media show. Just tell us where you're joining us from and how you're plotting out the next few days as the England squad approaches their first game.
13: Well, you're currently joining me from a hotel in Orlando Airport. Now, when I checked in last night, the guy on the desk did say it's unusual for folk to stay here for more than one night. I'm here for two because I've got an early morning flight. So over my shoulder right now, that's not daylight, that's the main terminal of Orlando Airport. So, yeah, you've got to do what you've got to do. We are on the road. There's lots of miles. There's lots of flying. This really is Tom Hanks in the terminal while I'm playing out for the next 48 hours. So I'm going to.
6: You're making it sound so enticing.
13: Yeah, I'm going to leave here, go and cover England this afternoon. They're playing against Costa Rica in the final warm-up game in Orlando, and then I shall be back to the terminal tonight before flying out to Kansas tomorrow, where England are based.
5: Well, you're in the perfect place to get your flight. I wonder, how much access do you get to the England team, and how do you coordinate that?
13: Yes, it's less than it was in Germany at Euro 24. I think the exposure was almost too much in the end. We were down there at the base almost every day. It's less so here, and I don't mind that as a journalist. I think it gives you a little bit of time to sit back, put your foot in the ball, write more considered pieces. You're not a slave to the quotes and the interviews as much as we perhaps were at previous tournaments. That is a byproduct of the logistics here. But an example, yesterday, which is match day minus one, we went up to the training base in West Palm Beach. We watched the team train for 15 minutes. And then at the Hilton Hotel in West Palm Beach, we have a little bit of access with Thomas Tuchel, 10 or 15 minutes in a separate room with us written journalists. When we bounced around, inevitably, the subject of Jude Bellingham, which Thomas really can't get our fascination with that. But a quick point on that, Thomas has got to realise that the genesis of the fascination is an interview he gave about Jude Bellingham last year, and ever since then it really has intensified that scrutiny over whether he's going to pick Bellingham for this first game. So,
6: Craig, I was just going to say, because the picture you're painting is there's a lot of journalists there, and a lot of the time you're being fed the same information. So you're in a room and you're getting those 15 minutes with the manager or whatever it might be. You're a journalist. I know you're good at squirreling out stories, but how do you find the next exclusive when a lot of what you're getting is being given to everyone?
13: Yeah, no, it's a really good question. And that's the challenge while we're here. So to give you an example, last week, myself and my colleague Mike Keegan managed to obtain some pictures of the pitch that was awaiting England in Tampa, which had only been laid a week before, a plug-and-play pitch, and the pictures were quite clearly a cause for concern. Now, to take you inside the room with Thomas Tuchel at the Hilton Hotel, when we had our separate briefing, we brought up the matter of the pitch with him, and Thomas had no idea, so I had to get my iPhone out, and I was scrolling through my library, past pictures of my children and wife, to show Thomas this patchwork quilt of a football pitch. At which point he said, now you've got me concerned. And sure enough, when England arrived in Tampa, the pitch wasn't great. The players and the manager said it afterwards. So, yeah, that is one example of having to think outside the box. Can you get team news? Can you think ahead to issues like the pitch, like travel? For example, this afternoon on kickoff, we've got an electric storm forecast. That's another example of just looking ahead and thinking of stories beyond, as you say, Katie, what we are getting as a pack.
6: Craig Hope, thank you so much. I hope you enjoy Orlando Airport and perhaps some more exciting places along the road. Have a very good World Cup. Chief football reporter at the Daily Mail, thank you.
5: Alex Kajalski from BBC Sport is still with us. And Alex, here on the media show, we talk with political journalists about access, about the relationships they have with politicians and the calculations they make around that access. In terms of sports journalism, would you be on the phone with someone from the FA talking about how the BBC will interact with the squad through the tournament?
12: Not personally. I mean, I've got those relationships, but the team would have been down talking to the FA, like how's our, what have we got, any particularly like big ideas we want to pitch, for example, how's the access going to work, And also, like, one of the things that we've changed, how do we stop several BBC journalists turning up to the same, you know, piece of access? Or, you know, can we be a little bit more efficient and get the right people in front of the players and Thomas Tuchel so that they actually enjoy it, and then we'll get better content out of them? I think that's been quite interesting, because if you think about it, if you're a footballer, like, day before, like, one of the biggest games of your life, quite often you're asked the same question again and again and again. So how can we avoid that? And well, how can we just be a little bit clever and more interesting?
14: Alex, I'm going to interrupt for a second. Sorry to be rude, but I do want to bring in Daniel Storey, who's the chief football reporter, chief football writer at the I newspaper, because, well, he's not asking the same question, I don't think, because, Daniel, you're in California. You're hitting the road to cover, amongst other things, during this World Cup, how international politics fits into this tournament. Tell me what your plan is.
15: Yeah, so the idea was to create a kind of super project around the tournament. This is the maddest, baddest World Cup in history, and we wanted to create a project that fit that brief, was both exhaustive and it will be exhausting. I'm doing a 7,200-mile solo drive all across America, ending up at the final in New York. I'll attend matches in 9 of the 11 stadiums in the US. I left Seattle slightly too early, and the schedule doesn't allow me to drop all the way down to Miami, but everything else will be covered. And yeah, to kind of follow up what you said, it has brought geopolitics into focus in a way that I don't think has happened before. When we were in Qatar 4 years ago, the criticism we got all the time was, yeah, but what about America? And we said, yeah, we know about America. We know there are stories to tell, but that's in 4 years. Let's see what 4 years brings. 4 years has come around. We're in America, and we are going to tell those stories too.
14: And I think one of the first matches you're attending will be the Iran versus New Zealand. Who do you hope to speak to there?
15: So I've already made contact with a couple of Iranian journalists who are going to be at the game. The idea, I've spoken to a guy who lives locally, who is going to go and will hopefully meet some friends there. I think this is a story that is best told through the eyes of supporters. So you meet those fans outside the stadium after the game. If the dream story for the journalist here is that Iran beat New Zealand, they win their first game, it's in the US, the team is having to be flown in and flown out on the same day of the game as it stands. We're hearing reports in the Iranian FA that the official fan group are not being allowed in the country. So it's this moment of, we got it done.
14: Right.
15: Whatever you programs you put in our
14: And that's where you will focus your journalism. What about, I mean, always interested in, you know, the fact FIFA's obviously already coming under a lot of scrutiny. Just briefly, Daniel, how would you assess FIFA's relationship with the media?
15: The best way to describe it would be a kind of two-way mistrust and one-way dialogue, quite frankly. Later today, in a few hours, President Gianni Infantino is giving a press conference, which he is obliged to do at the start of every World Cup tournament. This is his first press conference publicly for 3 years since Auckland, the start of the Women's World Cup. And before that, it was Doha, Qatar. So he's speaking in Mexico. It will be him getting across his message. Most people will remember that Qatar press conference, the I am a Infantino speech. This is his chance to get across a message. There will be questions. There will be criticism. But yeah, FIFA is incredibly well scrutinized in European countries. I think that's less true across the world, but you look at the front page from L'Équipe this morning, the French daily newspaper, it is a vast criticism of Trump and Infantino. And very briefly, this has become a World Cup of two men in terms of geopolitics. It is Trump and Infantino, because Infantino has chosen to align himself politically with Trump.
14: In the UK, a story that's been leading the news this week has been the violent disorder that erupted after a knife attack in Belfast.
5: The suspect, a Sudanese man who was given refugee status in the UK in 2023, has been charged with attempted murder. We're going to look at how the media is reporting the story with the BBC's Dan Johnson, who's been on the ground.
16: We've just seen people here setting fire to some bins in the middle of the road, and then a bus that had stopped in the street appears to have also caught fire. We've just heard the sound of two quite loud explosions, and there are now more emergency services arriving here.
14: Well, that's Dan Johnson last night. Today he is joining us from Belfast. Hello, Dan. Just tell me first, when did you first realise there was going to be a story you needed to cover, and how did you decide where to go and what to do?
17: Hi, Hi there, good to be with you. Yeah, I was called early yesterday morning saying that after that knife attack on Monday evening, there was a concern about demonstrations and protests here in Belfast and across Northern Ireland that may well spiral into violence. So there's a very good BBC team already in place here covering Northern Ireland already, but there's an awareness that with all the different news angles of this story to cover in terms of the attack itself, the victim, the suspect, his legal process, and then the potential for flashpoints in terms of demonstrations and violence, that extra pairs of hands would be needed. So that's why me and some colleagues were put on a plane yesterday lunchtime to come here and try to help in covering exactly what we saw last night. Then it's the question of where do you need to be? Where is this going to erupt? How do we get in the best position to see what's happening and to show our audiences the nature of what exactly is playing out? But how do we do that in a way that is safe for us and our colleagues, but also means what we put on air, often live, is broadcastable?
14: Yeah, because Dan, we've seen warnings circulating on social media saying no citizen journalists and warning people not to record anything to avoid the police being able to identify those involved. What reception did you get? Because presumably it was obvious to anyone out there that you and your team were journalists if you're walking around with a camera.
17: Yeah, we've tried to make ourselves blend in as much as possible by keeping the team small and keeping the equipment as limited as we can to do our jobs effectively, but not to draw too much attention to ourselves. We've spoken to colleagues as well, other BBC colleagues and reporters and teams from other media who are advising us on where they'd had a hostile response, which angles may work, where the best place may be to get a vantage point. But certainly we had a hostile reception from some who were in the biggest crowd here on the Newtownards Road, where I am again today. There were about 150 young men, mostly here last night, who were wearing masks and balaclavas, clearly intent on the violence that we then saw play out. They didn't want to be filmed. Some of them were waving flares at us, trying to warn us away, some swearing at us, some just sort of creating mischief in the back of a live TV report shot, which is the kind of thing you have to deal with often out and about. Mm-hmm. But there was also a more menacing edge to that, even for people who are not professional journalists. Anybody with phones was potentially at risk, and we know some people who were out here recording last night had their phones snatched. So it's very difficult to be able to get in the right place, get the footage and an understanding of what is actually happening without yourself being at risk.
5: Did you think the hostility towards you that you experienced from some of the people was specifically because you were from the media?
17: Oh yes, definitely, because there's an awareness that anybody who was part of that crowd that turned violent last night being filmed, they would potentially then face repercussions, because we know the police will go through all of that footage they can get their hands on. They use it as evidence. So people knowing that they were going to start torching vehicles, bins and people's homes would be aware that they don't want to be captured doing that. They're also suspicious of exactly who you're broadcasting to and what sort of message you're putting out there. We've played down the fact that we were reporting for the BBC because that can sometimes cause more issues than others. So you've got to be very fine balanced judgments about where you stand, how long you spend in one area and how much attention you're drawing to yourself. We have a security advisor to us, which adds another person to the team and potentially makes you stand out as more of an organized group. But then if you're an individual, you can be vulnerable because you're on your own with nobody watching your back. I should say it is teamwork. We rely on our local colleagues. We rely on the team that we're working with. And there was very good footage that was obtained last night by a colleague who works for the Press Association, who was operating purely on his own, dressed in really ordinary clothing, trying to blend in as much as possible. He was able for a time to sort of be amongst the crowd and able to get that sort of footage right up close without drawing too much attention to himself.
5: At the Russian Economic Forum in St. Petersburg earlier this month, amongst delegates were a host of Western influencers and content creators.
14: It's not just Russia. China, Iran and Gulf states are also now using influencers to get their message out. Our guests on this one were Evie Aspinall, director of the British Foreign Policy Group, and Samantha Burkhead, editor of the Moscow Times.
18: So last week at the Economic Forum, we had Candace Owens, who is the right-wing U.S. Commentator. She was there to speak at the Economic Forum on a panel about family values. She said she was there on a family visit, but the fact that she was speaking at St. Petersburg Economic Forum is pretty telling. We also had Steven Seagal, who is the American actor turned Russian citizen, pro-Kremlin fan. We also had Errol Musk, Elon Musk's father, who was at the forum. And then on the sidelines of the forum, we had Andrew and Tristan Tate, who were there. They didn't take part in the forum itself, but they were posting a lot of videos and drumming up a lot of publicity. So, yeah.
14: And some of those people are invited by President Putin or the Kremlin, are they? I mean, why are they there?
18: It's hard to say because most of them, pretty much Candace Owens and the Tates, they say they were there on private matters. Candace Owens called it a family trip. The Tates said it was a business trip. But when you look at their social media output, each of those two, like Andrew Tate and Candace Owens, they each posted very similar rhetoric about how everything the U.S. says about Russia is a lie and very similar messaging.
14: Yes, it and the Tate brothers, sorry to interrupt, seem to be tweeting photos of themselves firing guns at a Russian military training camp in the last few days. And I think The Guardian also had a report that Tommy Robinson from the U.K. was also in Russia. So lots of different people were there. Well, from a sort of domestic audience in Russia perspective, are they aware that people, these Western influences are there? What's their response?
18: Most ordinary Russians, I would say, are aware of who Candace Owens or Andrew Tate are. They would know who Tucker Carlson and Errol Musk are, but otherwise these people aren't really known to Russians. So it's mainly messaging for the Western audience.
14: And just briefly, what do the influencers get out of their attendance, do you think?
18: Well, they get a chance to have a nice trip in Moscow and St. Petersburg. You know, they get treated very well. You know, they're welcomed with open arms. They also get exposure to the Russian audience. You know, and there are a lot of business opportunities as well. This is very lucrative for people like Errol Musk, who is trying to open a Musk Institute in Russia, as well as for Andrew Tate. He says he's there to speak with business leaders and make some deals. So, yeah, okay. It's a win-win.
14: Samantha Burkhead, editor of the Moscow Times, thank you so much.
5: Well, here with me and Katie in the Media Show studio is Evie Aspinall, director of the British Foreign Policy Group, which is a non-partisan think tank. And Evie, so far in our discussion, we've focused on Russia, but Russia's not the only country in the world engaging with influencers. Tell us more.
19: No, absolutely. I think we're seeing particularly China, Iran and Dubai as well, all leveraging influencers in their own way. And I think Dubai is perhaps the thing people see most because they see lots of influencers going out to Dubai and living very lavish lifestyles. And in that sense, it's designed to be a soft power asset. It's designed to help them show how beautiful and wonderful Dubai is and don't you all want to come here, especially important for Dubai because it's so dependent on tourism and on expats, so it's really important for them. There are obviously challenges for these governments in making sure these influencers don't say anything they don't want them to. So whilst they're, you know, giving them a lavish lifestyle, often they'll, you know, help them get business deals, brand deals. At the same time, there are punishments, and we've seen that particularly in Dubai. We've seen influencers and expats being punished for filming missile attacks, for example, in Dubai. So there
5: are. When you say punished, you mean fines? You mean imprisonment?
19: Fines, imprisonment, a wide range. You haven't got all the details from all of the places, but there are quite severe punishments, and actually, particularly around when Dubai first got attacked during the Iran war, mm-hmm. There was a really kind of big push from Dubai. To make sure influencers won't say anything.
5: But presumably there's a difference between Dubai, which wants to project itself as somewhere you might want to visit or somewhere you might want to live, and countries like Iran and China, which have more geopolitical goals.
19: Definitely a distinction. And I think, you know, for Iran, for example, you're seeing state media outlets, you see embassies here in the UK, the Iranian embassy, pumping out very provocative content, and they're increasingly using influencers as part of that. They're sending influencers to Iran to show how wonderful Iran is, and they come back with messaging that is as much about tourism and how wonderful Iran is, but is also political, and it's often very anti-Western. It's saying, you know, the UK is failing and the West is failing Iran, and all of the, kind of highlighting the atrocities that are happening in Iran, for example, but from a certain viewpoint, which is designed to kind of stimulate anti-Western rhetoric here in the UK.
5: But presumably some of these individuals, some of these influencers would say, I'm not involved in propaganda. I'm just telling you what I'm seeing. I'm giving you an alternative which you should be able to hear.
19: Well, I mean, it's exactly that. And I think the real challenge is that this is happening at the same time, particularly in China and Iran, where journalism, proper on-the-ground journalism, is being suppressed. So the messaging that we're getting in the West, instead of this, you know, intricate, deep analysis of these situations and the atrocities being committed in some of these countries. Instead, you're getting the influencer view, which is inherently kind of blinkered to the world that they are being shown by these governments and is inherently looks very lavish and very nice, which is designed to make Western audiences think a certain way. So the influencers don't think they're being political, but the very act of that is fundamentally political.
5: That is all for this edition of The Media Show. Thanks for your company. Bye-bye.
19: Goodbye.
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0: Coming up on the Happy Pod, two major advances in cancer care. First, the DNA test, which could spare millions of breast cancer patients from going through chemotherapy. Plus, a new pill, which could double the survival time for people with advanced pancreatic cancer. Also, find out how one audience member ended up on stage with an orchestra and the man trying to become the first physically disabled astronaut to reach orbit. All of that and more uplifting stories after this news summary.
1: BBC News with Moira Alderson. The US and Iran have exchanged strikes for a second consecutive day, further straining the fragile ceasefire that took effect in April. US forces said they'd targeted military, surveillance and radar sites in southern Iran. Iran launched counterattacks against US bases in Bahrain, Kuwait and Jordan. India says three sailors reported missing after an American missile struck their vessel off Oman have died. The US military had admitted firing munitions into the engine room of the Palau-flagged tanker on Wednesday, accusing it of violating its blockade on Iranian ports. Another Indian crewed ship was struck by the US on Monday. Two men from China's Uyghur minority have been sentenced to death for the bombing of a popular tourist destination in Thailand in 2015 that left 20 people dead. The two men pleaded not guilty and say they were tortured into making confessions, which they later retracted. Britain's Northern Ireland minister has accused anti-immigrant riots in Belfast, which he said had left people terrified after some were burned out of their homes because of the colour of their skin. The violent unrest followed a knife attack allegedly committed by a Sudanese man. South Korean regulators have fined the e-commerce giant Coupang a record $410 million over a data breach last November. The leak is estimated to have affected more than 37 million users. Russian officials say a fire at the Arfeepsky oil refinery in the southern Krasnodar region has been extinguished. Earlier reports said the blaze was caused by falling debris from a Ukrainian drone attack. Mexico City is preparing for the opening match of the Men's World Cup later on Thursday. The co-host Mexico will be taking on South Africa in front of more than 80,000 fans and an estimated global television audience of over 1 billion. BBC News.
0: This is the Happy Pod from the BBC World Service. I'm Holly Gibbs, and in this edition, two major medical breakthroughs for cancer patients. First,
2: I just said, does that mean no chemo? She said, yes, no chemo. And I almost leapt for joy. If there'd been a bottle of champagne there, I would have opened it. That's how wonderful it was. It was one of the best feelings.
0: The new DNA test, which could spare millions of people with breast cancer from having chemotherapy. And the drug, which doubles the survival time for patients with advanced pancreatic cancer.
3: For us to be able to see a median overall survival of 13.2 months, which is double that we get with chemotherapy, it's unprecedented in the world of pancreatic cancer.
0: Also on this podcast, is there a pianist in the house?
4: I got into it, embraced it, and just thought, look, you're on stage. It's an hour of music. These are world-class musicians and a two-time Academy Award-winning conductor. Just enjoy it. Try your best. And I think it went pretty well.
0: Find out how this audience member ended up on stage. Plus, the man trying to become Europe's first physically disabled astronaut to go into orbit.
5: The dream is to fly to space. I would love that opportunity. I'm in a position where I am assignable to a mission, should a mission become available.
0: And we hear about slow food, the opposite of fast food. We start with a breakthrough that is expected to save millions of people with breast cancer from having to go through chemotherapy. The new DNA test can distinguish between patients who are likely to benefit from the treatment and those who are not, meaning those who receive a low score can avoid chemotherapy and be treated in other ways. The study followed more than 4,000 women over the age of 40 in six countries with the most common form of the disease. It found two-thirds could safely skip chemotherapy with no change to their outcomes. Aileen Pritchard was one of them.
2: I know exactly where I was standing. I can remember it like it was yesterday. The nurse telling me that I was in this low range. And I just said, does that mean no chemo? She said, yes, no chemo. And I almost leapt for joy. If there'd been a bottle of champagne there, I would have opened it. That's how wonderful it was. It was one of the best feelings the weight lifting off your shoulders, the just your whole life ahead of you back to normal again, instead of worrying constantly. And I knew there were trials going on for various things all the time. So I was very happy to join it to help everybody else. The only chance I was going to get of not having chemo. So there was personal reasons and bigger reasons. You know, science needs everybody to join in wherever we can. So I'm very proud to have been part of it.
0: My colleague Owen Bennett-Jones spoke to Professor David Miles, who was involved in this research.
6: What this study will allow us to do is to say to patients that they can safely avoid the use of chemotherapy following surgery. And we can have a lot of confidence in that because essentially this test was tested in a very large study. It means that many, many women with breast cancer who were previously exposed to chemotherapy, knowing that there'd be a small benefit, we can now confidently predict many patients will get no benefit at all, and therefore there's no need for them to have the chemotherapy. Either they're not getting a recurrence, or their particular sort of cancer is not terribly sensitive to chemotherapy. We know from tests done on cancers, breast cancers, which cancers will respond to hormone treatment, which cancers will respond to Herceptin. But we have no idea who responds best to chemotherapy, or most importantly, who doesn't really need chemotherapy. And that's the key finding of this study. And I think it's going to change practice UK and worldwide.
7: Now, the DNA is a very early indicator of a problem ahead, isn't it? That's another point about this.

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1: Significant, but not enormous advances. Lots of little advances.
2: Owen, I think you're absolutely right. I've been in the field of oncology for 40 plus years now. And the steps that we make are very, very small. And cure is a word that many of us still struggle with. I think what has really importantly developed in the last couple of decades is actually doctors doing less. So, for example, the surgeons doing less radical surgery. And now we've got a stage where we used to fire chemotherapy to 100 women to benefit 10, knowing that 90 didn't need it, either because it wasn't going to help or because they were a good risk anyway. And now we are backing off. So what is so important about this study is that it's a test of the test. We can reliably say that with a low score on this test, chemotherapy is not going to be helpful. And that is a massively important step. So you're right. The research is about escalating treatments and making small steps forward. But at the same time, it's recognizing and helping to recognize those patients who aren't going to benefit. And that's just as important.
1: All this research has been presented in terms of breast cancer. Mm. But if a breast cancer tumor gives off this DNA you can detect, surely every tumor would, or am I wrong, other tumors would do it as well?
2: I think other tumors will do, yes. And I mean, you know, there's no doubt that these platforms are being applied in other tumor types mm-hmm. as well. So, mm-hmm. so the sense is, you know, let's not just keep piling and piling on treatments where we know in many cases they won't help. So I think, you know, the step going forward really is very much about targeting our understanding of the biology of cancer as a whole, let alone breast cancer. And it's by exploiting that understanding that we can make better and more finessed decisions about treatment.
1: How quickly will this be rolled out, do you think, that women who are facing chemo might think, you know, I might not need to do it?
2: I would hope that in the coming months,
1: oh, really?
2: You know, we're going right. to get approval for this, you know, get it costed, get it presented and understand what the impact for our patients is going to be.
3: That was oncologist David Miles. And this study on limiting the use of chemotherapy was presented at a major conference in Chicago last weekend. It wasn't the only breakthrough announced by scientists gathered there. They also revealed they'd found a daily pill that could double the survival time for people with advanced pancreatic cancer. Here's the BBC's health editor, Hugh Pym.
4: Pancreatic cancer can be diagnosed very late, it sometimes is, because the symptoms are so hard to detect. So patients can, on occasions, be told they've only got months to live. So the new drug, Diraxonrasib, that is a drug which targets a mutated gene. Now that mutation gets the gene to get the cancer cells to spread, if you like. So the drug reverses that. So that is quite a significant piece of science. And what the trial found was that amongst 500 patients with advanced cancer, the spread to other organs had taken place. But the survival time of those who had the drug had more than doubled to 13 months, which was very significant. It doesn't sound very much, but a doubling is important. And there were fewer side effects than with chemotherapy, which is the only other option at that stage. And there are cancer experts in other fields saying there could be applications here for research on other cancers.
3: Rachna Shroff is the Chief of Hematology Oncology at the University of Arizona Cancer Center. She explains how the drug works.
5: This drug in particular sends a signal, if you will. It basically blocks the overactivation of the RAS signaling pathway and prevents cancer progression. So it's a targeted therapy, specifically targeting that really important cancer pathway. This is a absolutely monumental breakthrough for pancreatic cancer. You know, we don't normally see treatments that double survival rates. And so in the setting of stage 4 pancreatic cancer in patients who have already received chemotherapy, we normally have incremental gains with additional chemotherapy regimens that we use. And so for us to be able to see a median overall survival of 13.2 months, which is

0: double that we get with chemotherapy. It's unprecedented in the world of pancreatic cancer. The world of drug development is moving at a breakneck speed right now for cancer, thankfully. And so there's all kinds of different classes of drugs right now that all are attacking cancer cells in different ways to really get smarter than the cancers themselves.
1: Rachna Shroff. Moving on now, what would you do if you were the conductor of an orchestra and midway through the performance, your pianist becomes too ill to continue? Appeal to the audience, maybe? Take a listen to this.
2: Anybody like an amazing sight reader? You can sight read? Sight read? Again?
1: The hiccup came during a concert performance of the Hollywood musical La La Land, led by the Oscar-winning Justin Hurwitz. Luckily for its few thousand attendees, Sterling Nasser, a 21-year-old student, was in the audience and willing to take on the challenge. He spoke to my colleague Evan Davis.
3: Well, I went to go see the movie La La Land in concert, conducted by Justin Hurwitz. You know, they play the movie on a big screen and then have an entire Philharmonic Orchestra there to play the score alongside with it. It's a beautiful concert, beautiful movie. Obviously, I've been a longtime fan of Justin Hurwitz's work. Got through the first act, got through a very long interval, which was about 40 minutes or so. And I think the audience could start to sense that perhaps something was a little off. And then Justin Hurwitz himself came out at the end of the interval and said that they had lost their keys two player. And then he asked the question, is anyone in the audience a good enough sight reader?
4: Right. And you can play piano and sight read.
3: Yes, I've been playing for a long time. And yeah, I guess to some degree sight read, and I was lucky enough I put my hand up for it.
4: Did you have any reservations about putting your hand up?
3: A few. I had a friend with me who I was going to see the movie with, my friend Scarlett, who championed me and put my hand up, and I really owe so much of it to her that I got down there. But you kind of just have to not think about it and just think, look, it's a great opportunity and just go for it, you know?
4: Now, tell us how it went. So you know the film and you love the music, so it wasn't like the first time you'd ever heard it. But how did it go?
3: No, I think it went pretty well. I was certainly a bit nervous for the first 10 minutes, but I got into it, embraced it, and just thought, look, you're on stage. It's an hour of music. These are world-class musicians and a two-time Academy Award-winning conductor. Just enjoy it. Try your best. And I think it went pretty well. The other musicians on stage were so, so supportive. And I got to have a chat with Justin Hurwitz after, and I think he seemed pretty appreciative of it.
4: And there's one little bit, I think it's, you had to kind of riff a little bit. It was really, let's call it the solo bit, where you're kind of almost on your own and Ryan Gosling's in the film and you can see his hands on the keyboard.
3: Yeah, the bit you're referring to is the John Legend number in that film, Start a Fire, where my seat that I filled in for has a big synthesizer solo that's meant to exactly mimic what Ryan Gosling is playing in the film. And it's this heavily notated, very technical solo that when I sort of turned the page and saw it there, I thought to myself, I'm not going to be able to sight read this correctly on the first go to it. So I took a bit of a creative liberty and just thought, I'm just going to improvise it. And that's what I did.
4: I'm guessing the audience were appreciative of your efforts, Sterling.
3: Oh, look, I guess so. Maybe like I'm just very grateful that I could contribute in some small capacity to, you know, keep the show going. Everyone's, you know, paid a lot of money to be there. It was their Saturday night, and it would be a shame if it had to be tainted or the show had to be cancelled. So I'm very glad that I just got to keep it going and support such a great orchestra.
1: Sterling Nasser. Coming up on the Happy Pod.
5: Anytime you go into the mountains, you do know that there is a chance that you do not come home. But I think at the same time, my friends and family wanted me to fulfill my passions, to live my dreams, and to do, you know, what was important to me, especially given my diagnosis.
1: The woman who didn't let incurable cancer stop her climbing Mount Everest. You're listening to The Happy Pod. A British man is hoping he will become the first person with a physical disability to go and live and work in space. John McFall lost his leg when he was 19, but he hasn't let that stop him, as Lewis Coombs reports.
6: When I was a kid, I never actually dreamt of being an astronaut.
7: Amazing!
6: The fact that I don't fit that typical picture of what we all grow up thinking that astronauts look like, I think that's quite important.
8: John McFall is already a man on a mission.
6: This is about so many aspects of life, so many people in so many different roles, where people think that they're just associated with able-bodied people, and that's not the case. To be able to be part of that and communicate that and try and spread that word, it's a great position to be in.
7: After losing his right leg in a motorbike accident when he was 19, John has gone on to become a Paralympian at the Beijing Games, winning a bronze medal, and an orthopedic surgeon, helping others to fulfill their own dreams. Now heading into space would be a world first.
6: We are setting a precedent. We have absolutely no idea how someone with an amputation will cope doing the day-to-day tasks, living and working and moving around the space station. And that's going to be a huge part of learning and or our ambition to understand how that's going to work.
7: With support from the UK Space Agency for the past 3 years, John has been training at the European Astronaut Centre in Cologne.
8: Ignition and liftoff.
7: He's now been deemed medically fit to become the first astronaut with a prosthetic in space.
6: It's really exciting. It's really exciting for me, but it's also really exciting for human spaceflight in general. And it really represents this change in mindset that actually, you know, astronauts don't have to look like this typical, perfect, able-bodied individual.
7: As part of his training, John has received help from the Airability charity based at Blackbush Airport in Hampshire.
9: Here we are in the Airability hangar. How crucial have they been in your training journey?
6: Being able to fly light aircraft, the skills associated with that, there is a huge amount of crossover with those skills and the living and working as an astronaut. It's the judgment, the task prioritization, the hand-eye coordination, the communication. There is so much overlap, and uniquely, Airability provides a fantastic platform for me to be able to do that.
7: John's now waiting to be assigned a mission that will help break down barriers further for potential astronauts to come.
6: The dream is to fly to space. It really is, and I would love that opportunity. I'm in a position where I am assignable to a mission, should a mission become available. And I hope that in the next few years, or certainly by the end of the decade, we'll see the first European astronaut with a physical disability living and working on the International Space Station.
1: John McFaul ending that report by Lewis Coombs. Let's take a moment to slow down and think of food. Slow food, to be exact. It's a term that's becoming increasingly popular to sum up the opposite of fast food. Locally grown ingredients cooked from scratch and enjoyed with no distractions. Across Africa, there are now 3,500 slow food gardens, 350 of which are in Malawi. Mary Segula has been finding out more about them, starting with a visit to a school near the capital, at lunchtime of course.
10: I see some students walking along the corridors of the school. Some are having their lunch under a tree. I'm here to meet Victoria Chatambalala, who teaches both biology and agriculture. She has made it her mission to teach her students about slow food.
11: As you can see here, we have examples of the local plants.
10: Around 15 students are sitting in rows of desks. In front of them is a table loaded with local crops. Green wild spinach, purple turnips, and brown cassava, which is a root vegetable. A year ago, her school joined the Slow Food Gardens in Africa scheme. The Malawi branch provided them with seeds, equipment, and advice on how to create their own sustainable garden. Victoria takes me outside to show me the results.
11: I'm standing right in the middle of this beautiful garden with about 20 beds with assorted vegetables.
10: 60 students volunteer to look after the garden. The students say they are growing traditional crops because these have evolved to survive in the region and so need less water than other vegetables.
12: We've grown sweet potatoes, cassava, pumpkins, and also mustard.
11: Okay. So how do you prepare the soil?
12: Okay, simple. We clear the side, remove bushes, and make the ridges so that they can be planted.
10: As well as taking cuttings to grow more plants, they use a plant called mpungabwi or camphor basil to keep away pests. For manure, they use chicken pellets collected from nearby villages.
13: In most communities here in Malawi, most people like growing exotic plants. They contain a lot of chemicals. You talk of pesticides harming the bodies of many people. So here, they have taken the skill of growing local plants, which is something that slow food is encouraging.
10: Their produce is used in school lunches, and lots of the children say they have been inspired to start a garden at home. It seems the project has been very successful in inspiring the next generation.
14: Do we have anyone among us that would like to be a farmer?
15: Yes.
14: 20 farmers?
15: Yes.
10: Slow Food has also started up something called an earth market right on my doorstep in Blantyre in southern Malawi. It's actually a store in the middle of the main market. On the morning I visit, it is being run by Steve Banda, who shows me around.
16: Everything you see here is the local variety. We have customers here from lodges and big restaurants that give us orders to supply local vegetables. Before this, we could only farm for consumption with no profit at all. Now we're able to realize profits.
10: The store is shared by 5 rotating communities and sells produce from around 100 farmers over the year. Many of the customers are from local restaurants. These include Chef Christopher Sandrak, who is part of another slow food network called the Cooks Alliance. It is made up of more than 1,000 chefs around the world who commit to using local, biodiverse produce.
17: I loved to join the Cooks Alliance because of the privilege for me to gain more knowledge and insights from different professionals as well within our industry. This is the produce from the good motherland. So we believe that food is medicine. So we're not just giving them the food for them to eat and fill up their tummy, but we know we're taking good care of their health as well.
1: Chef Christopher Sandrak ending that report by Mary Segula. And you can hear more about the benefits of slow living on People Fixing the World, wherever you get your BBC podcasts. We end with a story about a woman who has reached the summit of Mount Everest despite living with stage 4 incurable cancer. Dr. Shauna Burke becomes the first woman to do so, as Branka Lesadisa reports.
18: Reaching the peak of Mount Everest is one of the most challenging of human feats. Sub-zero temperatures, high altitude, dangerous terrain. Many attempt it and fail. Others don't make it back at all. So naturally, when Shauna Burke, a professor at Leeds University, told friends and family she was planning to do it, the reaction was mixed. Not least because Shauna has stage 4 cancer.
5: Anytime you go into the mountains, you do know that there is a chance that you do not come home. But I think at the same time, my friends and family wanted me to fulfill my passions, to live my dreams, and to do, you know, what was important to me, especially given my diagnosis.
18: Shauna isn't a first timer. She successfully reached the summit in 2005, but that was before her diagnosis. In 2024, Shauna was told by doctors she had stage 4 breast cancer. Since then, she has undergone a double mastectomy, liver surgery, and radiotherapy.
5: Currently, I'm on maintenance therapy, so I'm on drugs that are helping to prevent the cancer from spreading further within my body. I'm monitored very closely, so at the moment, every 3 months, I do have an MRI. So, you know, we hold on to hope. We have new treatments, new advances in the treatments are happening every day. And so we just hope that I can live as long as possible with the disease.
18: Shauna has accepted that she'll spend the rest of her life battling cancer, but she refuses to let it stop her from doing what makes her feel most alive. For her, that means climbing mountains.
5: The mountains are a passion of mine. The Himalayas in particular, they're the most beautiful mountain range in the world. And when I received my diagnosis, it was very much about reprioritizing my life and trying to figure out what was important to me. And returning to the mountains was definitely something that I wanted to do to fuel my soul.
18: Together with researchers, Shauna underwent intensive training and monitoring.
5: I spent 12 weeks in a high-altitude chamber working very closely with colleagues at Leeds Beckett University, where I was very closely monitored to see what was happening to my body as I was acclimatizing in preparation for climbing Everest. In addition, I also spent 4 days in the gym lifting weights, And 3 days a week, I spent doing aerobic-based exercise, building my endurance to ensure that I was ready both psychologically as well as physically.
18: After that, it was time to make the climb. On May 23rd, 2026, Sean has successfully reached the peak of Mount Everest, becoming the first woman with incurable cancer to ever do so.
5: It was just an incredible feeling. I couldn't believe it. To be honest, it's taken a while for me to process the fact that I managed to get back there 21 years later after I first stood on the summit. But it was an incredible feeling of just pure joy, excitement, and really a life affirmation.
18: Now, she is using her story to inspire others suffering from cancer.
5: It's a physical test of epic proportions. It's also a psychological test. And for me, very much, it's that challenge, wanting to push myself to see what I'm capable of doing while living with stage 4 diagnosis, and also using it as a platform to inspire other people in the hopes that if somebody else is diagnosed with this similar diagnosis, or they have a loved one who is, that they continue to have hope and they continue to put one foot in front of the other.
1: Dr. Shauna Burke ending that report by Branka Lesser-Dissar. And that's all from the Happy Pod for now. We'd love to hear from you. As ever, the address is globalpodcast@bbc.co.uk. This edition was produced by Rachel Bulkley. The editor is Karen Martin. I'm Holly Gibbs. Until next time, goodbye.
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26: Hello and welcome to the newsroom. I'm Charlotte Gallagher. Coming up, Iran and the US continue to exchange fire as the fragile ceasefire looks even more shaky. We'll be in Thailand as a court in Bangkok sentences two men to death for a bombing. Australia begins a huge investigation into unsolved murders and disappearances.
27: For more than 50 years, our family have lived with the consequences of failures. Failures that denied our little sister, Cheryl, the dignity that she deserved.
26: The Pope continues his tour of Spain, meeting migrants who've come from South West Africa and...
28: So inside the Mexico changing room, it is all branded with the Mexican flag and FIFA World Cup 2026. It feels quite a privilege to be here.
26: The World Cup kicks off.
29: BBC News with Moira Alderson. The US and Iran have exchanged strikes across the Middle East for a second consecutive day. US forces said they'd carried out attacks against military, surveillance and radar sites in southern Iran. In response, Iran launched drones at US assets in the region. Bahrain said an 11-year-old girl was injured. After long insisting a deal was close, President Trump this week accused Iran of taking too long. Yolanda Nell is in Jerusalem.
30: First of all, we had that exchange of fire between Iran and Israel for the first time in 2 months. That was really triggered by events in Lebanon. But over the past couple of nights, it's been the US and Iran. There was the downing of that US helicopter, but you also really see that there is increasing frustration from President Trump at how things are stuck when it comes to negotiations on the ceasefire, with the Iranians sending a defiant message that they don't give in to pressure tactics.
29: India's shipping minister says all three sailors reported missing after the US military struck their vessel off Oman have died. The minister said the bodies of two of the men had been recovered, calling it a profound loss to our maritime family. A Thai court has sentenced two men to death for carrying out a deadly bombing at a shrine in Bangkok in 2015. The men, from China's ethnic Uyghur minority, were found guilty of premeditated and attempted murder for the blast that left 20 people dead, including many foreign tourists. They'd pleaded not guilty. From Bangkok, here's Jonathan Head.
0: The panel of judges ruled that there was sufficient evidence to convict both Bilal Mohammed and Yusufu Mir Ali of planning and carrying out the bomb attack. They cited security camera video showing a man leaving a backpack at the shrine shortly before the explosion and on testimony from taxi drivers who drove him the same night. But the man in the video has a completely different appearance from Bilal Mohammed, who the court concluded had planted the bomb. The International Commission of Jurists has strongly criticised the trial as being rife with human rights violations and argued that it should have been stopped and the defendants released.
29: Jonathan Head reporting. Britain's Northern Ireland secretary has described 2 days of violent anti-immigrant riots in and around Belfast as racist thuggery. Hilary Benn said it was appalling that people had been targeted on the basis of their skin colour, with some being stopped in their cars and asked their nationality.
2: Think that what it does to a child as they are brought out of their home, flames around, screaming, shouting, police officers, masked thugs. What impact does that have on a child? Now, that we have a responsibility to deal with that. Everyone has a responsibility. They can choose whether to engage in that kind of outrageous behaviour or not.
29: You're listening to World News from the BBC. The South Korean data protection regulator has fined the country's e-commerce giant Coupang a record $410 million over a massive data breach last November. The leak involved the disclosure of usernames, email addresses and other personal data from Seoul. Here's Jake Kwon.
3: Coupang is synonymous with online shopping in South Korea. Also known as Korea's Amazon.com, shoppers can order groceries, food deliveries, and even stream English Premier League games on the company's apps. Although the country is no stranger to user data leaks, the scale of the latest hack had shocked the public. More than 37 million people were exposed in a country of 51 million people. The regulators have found that the company also collected 11 million users' data from other websites without permission.
29: The U.S. Justice Department has announced the seizure of 13 internet domains. It's alleged they're tied to fake consulting firms designed to recruit current or former U.S. government and military employees to provide information to suspected Chinese agents. The fake firms are said to have targeted people via job listings. The Chinese embassy in Washington called the allegations entirely fabricated and slanderous. A New South Wales parliamentary inquiry into unsolved murders and missing persons cases has begun hearing oral evidence in Australia. Family members have been speaking about what they regard as missteps in investigations into the disappearances of their loved ones. In basketball, the New York Knicks have pulled off the biggest comeback in NBA Finals history at Madison Square Garden. The San Antonio Spurs were leading by 29 points in the fourth game, but the Knicks fought back to win 107-106. The victory came via OG Anunoby's tip-in with just 1.2 seconds remaining. On the streets of New York, there were jubilant scenes as fans gathered to celebrate the win. That's the latest BBC News.
26: Hello, you're listening to The Newsroom with me, Charlotte Gallagher. The US and Iran have exchanged fire for a second day, putting more strain on an already paper-thin ceasefire. US Central Command said it carried out a wave of what it called self-defense strikes against military and surveillance sites in southern Iran. They came just hours after President Trump said he was going to hit Iran hard after its failure to reach a deal. In response, Iran launched a wave of strikes targeting U.S. military assets in countries across the Gulf, including Bahrain, Kuwait and Jordan. In the last few minutes, I got the latest on these tit-for-tat strikes from our Middle East correspondent, Yolan Nell, who's in Jerusalem.
4: We're just getting some reports from the countries which have US military bases that came under attack overnight. Jordan saying that it intercepted some 20 missiles launched from Iran. Bahrain, which is where there's the US naval headquarters for its 5th Fleet, saying that one child was injured by debris from intercepted Iranian drones, that houses were damaged. Kuwait is saying that it's reopened its airspace and the international airport is now working again after it was temporarily closed earlier because of this Iranian attack. There are some reports of a few people injured in Iran, but in general, the information is quite sort of short. From Iranian media, there were explosions near Tehran and Bandar Abbas and other locations by the Strait of Hormuz as a result of these latest strikes by the Americans.
6: And given that a young girl has been injured in Bahrain after an Iranian drone strike, is this starting to affect civilians in the Gulf again?
4: It does look like that. It's interesting that at the moment, Qatar and the United Arab Emirates and other countries that previously came under heavy fire from the Iranians when the war was going on, they have not reported a renewal of attacks, despite the fact, of course, they also house US military bases. Obviously, you know, the comments that are coming from President Trump expressing extreme frustration at the fact that he hasn't managed to secure a full deal with Iran, despite his many promises to do so. The messages that have been coming from Iranian officials have been defiant, basically saying that they're not giving in to pressure tactics.
6: And we're hearing that three sailors have died after a US strike on an Indian tanker earlier in the week. It was said to be carrying oil from Iran, but what more do we know about that?
4: So this appears to have been hit by the US Navy, which of course is imposing this blockade on Iranian ports. And the little information that we had said that they were given a warning not to advance and did so. We're just now getting sort of more news that, you know, five crew members have been rescued with the help of passing vessels and transferred to Oman as another cargo boat has been hit in the Gulf of Oman. This is according to the Iranian news agencies saying that this was hit by a US projectile. And it does show you really how shipping remains at the heart of all of this as well, with the Strait of Hormuz having been effectively largely closed since the end of February when this war began. Interestingly, Donald Trump said that the US secretly moved more than 100 million barrels of oil through the strait over the past month when he was talking to journalists a day ago, saying this is one of the reasons oil prices didn't go even higher. And the indications have been that tankers have been turning off their transponders and coordinating with the US military to pass, but still ship traffic is well below pre-war levels. And the Iranian Revolutionary Guard has come out with new statements declaring the strait to be completely closed and claiming that it has hit two ships. US Central Command is disputing that the waterway is closed.
6: That was Yolande Nell, and our chief international correspondent, Lise Doucette, gave us the latest on what's happening diplomatically to end this conflict.
7: What's happening now, it is a situation, it has been for some time in this two-month-old truce, is that it's a situation of no war, no peace. They are firing at each other, which with greater frequency and intensity, but they are also still talking to each other through mediators. And I spoke to some Arab and Western diplomats yesterday who are close to the negotiations. They still believe that there is the possibility of what I'm sure our listeners know by now, that this is not a final deal. This will be a framework of understanding, a memorandum to allow them to embark on a more intense period of negotiations. But a Qatari delegation was in Tehran yesterday, and we understand that they left without any progress. And when you look closely at the kind of military strikes which are being carried out by both the United States and Israel, yes, they are part of President Trump's coercive diplomacy. He said they're taking too long. We've got to force them to agree to a deal. The pattern of the strikes in weakening, trying to weaken Iran's air defenses, targeting radar installations, suggests that this could also be preparations for another major major escalation of war. On both sides, it has to be said. So I think it's really, really hard to say as to whether or not there'll be much more war before they finally agree or whether a breakthrough is possible.
6: That was Lise Doucette. More than a decade after a bombing in a busy part of Bangkok killed 20 people, a court in Thailand has sentenced two men to death. The explosion at the famous Erawan Shrine in the heart of the city killed Thai citizens and foreign tourists and injured more than 100 people. Our Southeast Asia correspondent Jonathan Head is in Bangkok and joins us now. And Jonathan, remind us of the magnitude of this attack.
8: Well, it was a profound shock for this city because they'd never experienced anything like it before, you know, and it was at a very popular tourist site. It is literally just right next to my office. So, you know, I was on the scene within a couple of minutes, and it's some of the worst scenes I've ever experienced. I mean, the injuries were just appalling. There was a very powerful bomb blast, about a 3-kilo bomb surrounded by homemade bomb with ball bearings that had done dreadful damage. And, you know, of course, you know, it was perceived at the time as being a real threat to the vital tourist industry. And the authorities wanted to really reassure people that it was a one-off. So, you know, it was a very, very big bomb attack. But of course, as you can see by the verdict we've had today, it's taken an awfully long time for them to conclude the trial of the only two suspects who were ever caught.
6: And the investigation and the trial has been marred by questions and also controversy.
8: Yeah, I mean, that right from the start, the investigation was bizarre. I mean, it seemed that the authorities would just wanted to clean it up as quickly as possible. I mean, they literally cleaned the scene within 12 hours. They reopened the shrine within 2 days. They cemented over the crater. They didn't collect all the forensic evidence. And they were so desperate to define it as not a terrorist incident. So the police kept coming up with different bizarre theories about who may have done it and why. Once they captured these two suspects, both of them ethnic Uyghurs, the link was made pretty strongly to a very controversial decision by the Thai authorities to send 107 Uyghur asylum seekers back to China in really rough conditions. And that had caused a lot of anger. So it was easy to believe this was an act of retribution by Uyghur militants. And that is still the prevailing theory, but the Thais won't accept that. And there have been real problems about, you know, the collection of evidence. And the fact that so many suspects were able to flee the country, they'd never been pursued. And both these men, you know, the evidence against them is not that strong. And, you know, the trial has just been so prolonged. They've complained of torture. The International Commission of Jurists has said the trial is deeply flawed and should have been suspended. So all of those, sadly, those questions hang over the conclusion of what was a very, very shocking incident in Bangkok, and whether families of the victims would have wanted rather clearer closure, I think.
6: Jonathan, thanks so much. That was Jonathan Head in Bangkok. Pope Leo has landed in the Canary Islands, where he'll meet migrants who've made the dangerous sea crossing from West Africa in recent years, and remember the many thousands of others who died trying to reach the Spanish coast. The Pope, who in the past has described mass deportations from the US as inhumane, is now calling on Europeans to take a more humane approach to migration. But his visit comes as the EU begins implementing a new pact aimed at making it harder than ever to enter Europe. Sarah Rainsford reports from the Canary Islands.
9: In a classroom in Tenerife, a teacher points to parts of her body and students call out the names in Spanish. They're in their late teens, young men from West Africa who have risked their lives to reach this southern tip of Europe, paying smugglers to squeeze them into flimsy wooden boats and then send them on the long and dangerous trip across the Atlantic. They're now being helped by a church charity here to learn Spanish and find flats and work. It is the stories of men like these that Pope Leo wants to bring into focus by coming here to the Canary Islands, a clear and deliberate counterpoint to all the talk elsewhere of a migration crisis or an ideological invasion.
10: I decided to go whether I survive or I die. But what I want my family to be in a good condition tomorrow. I
9: plan Bakari is one of many who'll meet Pope Leo. Late last year, the teenager boarded a boat and for 7 scary days, he saw nothing all around but sea. By the time he spotted land, all his supplies had run out.
10: Water is finished. We don't have anything to eat. So we are there and others crying. That disturbed me a lot, I think, about that.
9: Pope Leo has been on the Spanish mainland for several days. In Madrid, he got a standing ovation for an address to Parliament that included a call for safe pathways for migrants to Europe and for a humane approach. Right now, Spain is bucking the populist anti-migration trend across Europe by allowing hundreds of thousands of undocumented migrants to get residency and work permits.
1: La mafia de Sánchez está directamente implicada en el...
9: The far right here aren't happy. They use that invasion word again.
1: Y la invasión también mata.
9: And claim the policy will bring more migrants here to collapse the welfare system.
5: We just come down from the quayside into a big car workshop. There are people here painting and repairing vehicles. Quite a few of the young men working here arrived in the Canary Islands from West Africa. And this is the company that's now employing them to do work that Spanish people here on the island just don't want to do anymore.
11: It was a really hard thing to do. And you know, migration was not something positive, maybe, or they look in that...
9: That's Diana from the Domingo Alonso Group, who tells me their firm began hiring young migrants a year back.
11: We had a lot of people that came to us, hey, I do have the same problem in my company as you have, because we have a lack of people. How did you solve it? And nowadays, the government has more than 50 companies in tourists, restaurants, all over the Canary in different sectors.
9: This week, Europe is set to tighten its borders further. A new EU pact kicks in that will make it easier and quicker to detain and deport those with no right to asylum.
12: Europa es un continente tremendamente envejecido.
9: But on the Canary Islands, the Deputy Welfare Minister argues that the focus is wrong.
13: We have no one to work in the hotels, drive our buses, or work in construction. What we need is a real migration policy that means people from African countries don't have to risk their lives, but can come to Europe and have options for work.
9: Instead, he says Europe is trying to build more walls and to keep on building them even higher.
26: Sarah Rainsford in the Canary Islands, and you're listening to The Newsroom. A new inquiry is underway in Australia, focusing on unsolved murder cases and disappearances over the past 6 decades. One of the most high-profile cases is that of 3-year-old Cheryl Grimmer, who went missing on Fairy Meadow Beach in New South Wales in 1970. Her brother, Ricky Nash, has been pushing for answers ever since and took part in a BBC documentary about the case.
27: For more than 50 years, our family have lived with the consequences of failures. Failures that denied our little sister, Cheryl, the dignity that she deserved and denied us the truth we should have been given in 1971. Today is not just about grief, it's about accountability.
26: Our Australia correspondent Katie Watson is with us now and has been following the inquiry. And Katie, this sounds like a huge investigation. How many cases are they looking at?
13: Yeah, so, I mean, the disappearance of Cheryl Grimmer is just one of dozens of cases being looked at. It was a parliamentary inquiry that was brought about with the support of the New South Wales MP, Jeremy Buckingham, who's been really, really supportive of the family of Cheryl Grimmer and has been backing their case. So we heard from Ricky Nash earlier in the day. He spoke about the impact, talked about the fact that Cheryl was not a case file. She was a bubbly little girl, that if the police had done their job, the family would have known the truth years ago. And that was an accusation that was echoed by several other families at the inquiry. But yeah, this is quite a wide ranging inquiry looking at, you know, long term missing and unsolved murders in New South Wales.
26: And they're also going to be looking at potential failings by the police as well.
13: Yeah, so that's something that Certainly the three families that were speaking today on the first day of the hearings, you know, they all, you know, brought that out, that if they wouldn't be sitting in that room if it wasn't for the failings of the police. There were two other families as well as the family of Cheryl Grimmer. There was the twin brother of Kay Doherty, who was 15 when she disappeared. He talked about the fact that his parents had died with broken hearts, as well as another woman, Karen Rowland, who died. She was 5 months pregnant when she disappeared. So yeah, they all share this this view that they were failed by the police. They didn't look at their cases in enough depth, and that's why they were there.
6: And there's a particular notorious serial killer that some families are asking to be further investigated.
13: Yeah, so the two cases I just mentioned, Kay Doherty and Karen Rowland, they are just some of the probably more than a dozen cases that are also being considered for their links to one of Australia's most notorious serial killers, Ivan Milat. Now, he murdered at least seven backpackers, including two British women between 1989 and 1992. But there is evidence that he may have killed more people, and several of those cases are being discussed in this inquiry, which will continue for the next few months.
6: Katie, thank you. That was Katie Watson in Australia. The father of one of the pilots killed in last year's Air India plane crash has told the BBC he will continue to defend his son's reputation on the eve of the first anniversary of the disaster. More than 240 people on board and 19 people on the ground were killed. The cause is still unknown, but the release of an interim report led some to blame the senior pilot. This report from Archana Shukla.
14: We met Pushkar Raj Sabharwal at his Mumbai home, where he lived with his son, Captain Sumit Sabharwal. His anguish about what's happened in the past year was visible. Amidst his grief, he says he has battled an onslaught of speculation about his son and his three-decade-long career. The preliminary report into the crash last year noted the plane's fuel was cut off without identifying how or why. A single line from the cockpit recording with no context fueled speculation the pilot was at fault. Sabharwal, along with the Pilots Association, petitioned the Supreme Court asking for a court-monitored probe into all the possible causes of the crash. The court has since said the pilot could not be blamed on the basis of an interim report. But Pushkar Raj Sabharwal says he wants more information. He is waiting for the final report, questioning the delay, and says he will continue to defend his son's honour.
6: Archana Shukla. And finally, after a long build-up, the World Cup 2026 kicks off today in Mexico City, with the co-host Mexico taking on South Africa in the opening game at the Azteca Stadium. The stadium is one of the most iconic in world football and has been through a massive multi-million dollar renovation over the past 2 years to get it ready. Our Mexico correspondent, Will Grant, was given a look behind the scenes.
15: Perhaps the biggest challenge facing fans with tickets to the opening match will be simply getting there. Mexico City's traffic is notoriously bad, and in the current climate of anti-World Cup protests, some are worried they might not get in. Outside the Azteca Stadium, a group demonstrating over the disappearance of more than 130,000 people in Mexico's drug war played a game of street football under a bridge. They'd spray-painted the words Mexico, World Champions in Disappearances on the road, while others painted over World Cup billboards calling for a boycott of the tournament. The idea is to continue with these protests throughout the World Cup, said one of the organisers, Mar Guerrero, for maximum visibility while the eyes of the world are on this stadium. Once inside the stadium, though, the focus turns to football.
16: So there we have it, into the stadium.
15: The iconic Azteca Stadium has undergone a major renovation over the past 2 years, with a Mexican bank having acquired the naming rights with a loan of around $100 million. I was taken on a tour with the Azteca's director, Felix Aguirre, who led us into the belly of the stadium.
17: What we are seeing here and what we are going to walk around is a player's path.
15: He explained that the player's tunnel is adorned with a mural by Mexican artist José Noé Suárez, capturing some of the Azteca's most historic footballing moments. On the other side, a glass-fronted hospitality area, so fans who can afford it can watch the players as they move between the pitch and the changing rooms.
0: So inside the Mexico changing room, it is all branded with the Mexican flag and FIFA World Cup 2026. It feels quite a privilege to be here. We just, quite frankly, hours to go until the team come in. FIFA don't have anything considered away or home changing rooms. There are basically two that are identical. But of course, this one is Mexico's. It is beautifully done, actually. Leather seats in each place. And within a matter of hours, the players will be in here, getting themselves ready for, in some of their cases, the biggest match of their lives.
18: Yeah. Wow.
0: Amazing.
19: Este es el templo del fútbol mundial.
0: Well, I've just walked up the steps out into the stadium, and it is breathtaking. Genuinely one of the finest stadiums in the Americas. No doubt about it, one of the finest stadiums in the world. This, of course, was the site of the Mano de Dios, the hand of God, in that incredible goal that Maradona scored against England shortly thereafter.
20: Inside, Butcher leaves him for dead. Outside, Fenwick leaves him for dead and puts the ball away. And that is why Maradona's the greatest player in the world. He buried the English defence. He picked up...
15: The stadium's director, Felix Aguirre, said with hours to go until kickoff, his overriding sensation is one of pride.
21: It's the pride of being a very small part of a very big team that will deliver one of the biggest spectacles in the history of the world.
0: It is resplendent. It is amazing. It looks completely ready. The pitch is pristine. The seats are incredible. The positioning, you know, the layout so that everybody gets a decent view seems really well designed. All that's left now, of course, is 22 players, 80-odd thousand fans, and a ball.
26: That was Will Grant reporting from Mexico City. And if you want to see that behind-the-scenes tour, there's a video of it on our website. You've been listening to The Newsroom from the BBC World Service with me, Charlotte Gallagher. And a reminder of the main news. Iran and the US have traded strikes for a second night, further eroding their fragile ceasefire. And a court in Thailand has sentenced two men from China to death for a bomb attack at a Bangkok shrine. News summary coming next.
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0: This week, we're talking about one of the most anticipated stock market debuts in history, the IPO of SpaceX. With a valuation of $1.75 trillion, it's expected to make Elon Musk the world's richest man. So, as investors across the globe await its launch with bated breath, we're asking, why is it worth so much money? That's all coming up on Business Daily.
1: BBC News with Jane Steele. The US and Iran have exchanged strikes for a second consecutive day, further straining the fragile ceasefire that took effect in April. US forces said they targeted military, surveillance and radar sites in southern Iran. Iran launched counterattacks against US bases in Bahrain, Kuwait and Jordan. India says three sailors reported missing after an American missile struck their vessel off Oman have died. The US military had admitted firing munitions into the engine room of the Palau flag tanker on Wednesday, accusing it of violating its blockade on Iranian ports. Two men from China's Uyghur minority have been sentenced to death for the bombing of a popular tourist destination in Thailand in 2015 that killed 20 people. The men pleaded not guilty and say they were tortured in custody. Britain's Northern Ireland minister has criticised anti-immigrant riots in Belfast as racist thuggery. Hilary Benn said people had been left terrified after some of them were burned out of their homes because of the colour of their skin. The violence follows a knife attack on Monday for which a Sudanese man has been charged. South Korean regulators have fined the e-commerce giant Coupang a record $410 million over a data breach last November. The leak is estimated to have affected over 37 million users. Russian officials say a fire at an oil refinery in the southern Krasnodar region has been extinguished. Earlier reports said the blaze was caused by falling debris from a Ukrainian drone attack. At least five police officers have been shot dead in an attack in Mexico's Michoacán state. It took place in an area plagued by cartel violence. In basketball, the New York Knicks have pulled off the biggest comeback in NBA Finals history, recovering from 29 points behind to beat the San Antonio Spurs by 107-106. There were jubilant scenes in New York. BBC News.
0: I've been reading the launch document for SpaceX, and in it, Elon Musk says he wants a permanent colony of 1 million inhabitants on Mars. And it got me thinking, which planet would you both like to live on?
2: Can I just say, I think I'd rather stay on planet Earth.
0: No, you've got to go.
2: She knows too much. I want to go to the beach. I don't know that's, you know, an option up on Mars.
3: I had to go through which ones are furthest away from the sun. Being this ginger, I felt like that was safer, really. I couldn't get any closer to the sun. And so perhaps a frozen desert on Mars might be the right spot for my skin colouring.
0: Well, it could have. I'm glad you said further away from the sun and not further away from me, which I thought you were going to say. We are talking about this because on Friday morning, SpaceX, the company behind space travel, satellites and AI, will go public. It is the largest IPO in history and could make Elon Musk the first ever trillionaire. But is it worth the $1.7 trillion price tag? We're going to find out on today's episode of Business Daily. Welcome back to Power Players. I'm Rahul Tandon here in the UK.
2: I'm Michelle Fleury in New York.
3: And I'm Will Bain here in the studio with Rahul.
0: Now, for many years, investors, should we call them normal earthlings as well, have wanted to get a ticket to SpaceX, and now they can finally get one. It's a historic week for the stock markets as it launches on the Nasdaq on Friday in the US. I'm sure you, wherever you are in the world, you will have seen this story in your paper. So here's a question for both of you. Why now? Why is this happening at this moment, Michelle?
2: Look, this is an extraordinary company in many parts because it is over 20 years old. And when we're talking about firms that decide they want to have a stock market debut, usually that's because founders turn to public markets to raise money. And in this case, we're talking about a company that already is making money, has a solid customer base, and therefore it is a much bigger company that is coming to market than I think investors are traditionally used to.
3: I had it put to me very simply by an investor a little bit earlier this week, Rahul, here in the UK, said they just need vast, vast amounts of money.
0: It's huge, the money they need. One thing that struck me, Michelle, was the sheer amount of money that they're trying to raise, 75 $1 billion. If we look at the last big IPO, the biggest one ever before this, this was Aramco, wasn't it? And they raised $19, $20 billion a few years ago. So this is on a different scale, isn't it?
2: Yeah, I mean, you know, Saudi Aramco, a huge oil producer, typically associated with sort of license to print money. This is a very different beast. I mean, we're talking about SpaceX, a company that, you know, existed for the last 20 years or so with a concept to try and put rockets up to the moon. People were initially very skeptical, and now suddenly they managed to pull something off that really a lot of people thought couldn't happen, and only a handful of private investors were allowed to put their money into this company. And now it's like this kingdom is suddenly opening up its borders, and people who want a piece of it for the first time will be able to get in, will be able to get a ticket in theory. And that's why I think there is so much fascination, not just around the company, but of course also around the man behind it, Elon Musk.
3: And if they do so, won't just be a slight of Elon Musk and the AI race, as Michelle's saying, also you'd be investing in a company that immediately leaps into the top 10 biggest in the world by market valuation, overtake the likes of Meta, Boeing, Lockheed Martin. I mean, these are all things, Michelle, that are licenses to print money, right? There's only a couple of aircraft manufacturers in the world. Weapons, with unfortunately all the wars going on in the world, there's always needs for more weapons and weapons makers. It just gives you a sense of the kind of company this company is going to keep immediately.
2: Yeah, I mean, $1.75 trillion valuation. As you say, one of the top 10 biggest companies in the world. But there was another stat I was reading that caught my eye, and that was that it is bigger than the top 11 aerospace and defense companies in the S&P 500 combined. You know, this is a huge valuation, again, drawing a lot of eyeballs here on Wall Street. It has been the chatter for not just this week, but weeks now.
0: One thing that struck me is that often when we see these big companies coming to the market, it takes time for them to get listed on the likes of the Nasdaq. Is that the case here?
2: I mean, there are so many things about this IPO when you kind of peel back the layers of this onion.

0: 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By continuing to listen, you verify that you qualify within one of these categories. 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
1: Soon, the company has to sort of open up to more investors. And by shortening that period, it has a huge knock-on effect. It creates more demand. And it's been controversial. And in fact, S&P, another exchange, came out and said they would not change their rules. So it'll be interesting to see what ripple effect that has for those other IPOs down the pipeline, OpenAI, Anthropic, whether that means they automatically tilt towards the NASDAQ.
2: And Rahul, if people think this is just excitement in America, I mean, it's the only thing I've talked on domestic radio business to people about, these three IPOs. You look at any European, Asian newspapers, right, as well. This is an international story. And international because, as Michelle says, a lot of these funds in our pension, so even if you're not an active investor, you don't buy stocks and shares yourselves, I'm sure your pension is likely in what they call tracker funds, so tracking something. And because the NASDAQ, the tech-heavy index in the US, has done so well in recent years, a lot of people's pensions will be in that. So whether you like it or not, there's a good chance you might well be riding this wave.
1: Yeah, and it, you know, again, going back to why this is happening so fast, we had just up the road from where I'm sitting right now, JP Morgan and the CEO, Jamie Dimon, hosted an event with Elon Musk. Again, the ultimate hype man, kind of trying to drum up interest in this IPO. And he explained why he was trying to raise roughly $75 billion.
3: Why SpaceX public now? Because you had choices, you didn't have to. Why now?
4: We're embarking on a massive new growth phase, and we need capital for that.
3: Okay.
2: Now, as presenters, that's the kind of interview we like, right? Somebody tells it straight.
5: Straight and to the point. That's what I want from both of you this week as well. That's what we need on the program. When we think of SpaceX, we just think of a space company, don't we? That's what it does. Puts rockets up in the air. But that is not, Michelle, all that this company does.
1: No. I mean, Elon Musk, I think, has shown that he's able to turn the impossible sort of expensive things into ordinary things. If you think about Tesla, when that company, his car company, started, nobody really thought that you could start a car company from scratch. He did it. It's now got a market valuation that easily rivals some of the big traditional car makers. Now, in the case of SpaceX, he talked about rockets. A lot of established aerospace executives rolled their eyes. You know, there were some failures along the way. But then the rockets did start to land, and it started to be taken seriously. It got customers like NASA, then the Pentagon, then came Starlink. And, you know, this may sound like science fiction, but basically it allows people to watch, I don't know, Netflix in places where you can't get fiber optic cables. But it's also been used crucially in Ukraine and Russia. And so it has expanded from its initial mission, and it's the next stage of growth, I think, that has Wall Street excited.
2: There's an amazing quote in there. I'm sure you guys have both seen it in the official prospectus, right? Being multi-planetary will vastly increase the probable lifespan, as we will put our eggs literally metabolically on another planet. So there's big ambition in there, but also just the practicality that Michelle's talking about with Starlink. Some of the biggest airlines in the world, you might even see it on a trip you're on soon, using Starlink to make sure you've got Wi-Fi on the plane. Qatar Airways, United Airways, British Airways, Air France. And also you can buy subscriptions to it now. I was listening to a podcast about the World Cup the other day, one of the reporters saying they've got a Starlink system with a personal subscription to broadcast as they travel around North America as well. So you can see there's quite a bit of utility in that bit of the business.
5: There is a lot of utility there, isn't there? And I suppose the whole space sector is growing so much. I was interviewing a former astronaut the other day, talking about Artemis 3 that's going up in there. And, of course, Elon Musk heavily involved in that as well.
2: And so that was an amazing moment, Michelle, when in Texas, the Mechazilla, as it's called, the sort of catching pad that Elon Musk has developed to catch a rocket coming back out of orbit, and that they can reuse it and make space travel much cheaper. I mean, I was chatting to someone, a rival, I guess, of SpaceX, is a much more junior company. But interesting that he said to me, they're a juggernaut, SpaceX. Regardless of opinion on Elon, they've revolutionized the space industry for the better, sort of opening up a whole new

0: new wave of investment, I guess.
1: Yeah, and it's also revolutionising space travel, but it's what they want to do next, the next chapter. I think that has got everyone so excited. And I'm sure both of you, you know, reading the prospectus, poring over it as you have, couldn't fail to miss some of the kind of mentions about Mars.
0: Mentions.
1: You know, one of the things...
0: lofty claims.
1: he said in the prospectus that he wants to put at least 1 million human inhabitants on Mars if he is to receive his SpaceX compensation package. He also has talked about putting data centres in space. I mean, you know, that's the ultimate way to get around people not wanting a data centre in their own backyards, shove it up in space. Again, the technology doesn't exist today, but that's what he's saying, we can do this.
2: You are listening to Business Daily from the BBC World Service. We are discussing SpaceX. Is it really worth the money? So we were talking about data centres in space. I know, Michelle, it sounds completely crazy. We focused on the rockets and all that side of it. But it is the AI bit. If they want to make a lot of money, this is where they're going to make the money, isn't it? So actually, this is probably the most important part of the company moving forward.
1: Yeah, I mean, it may sound like pie in the sky, but the idea is you want to use, you know, the heat from solar energy, and then you want to use the cooling capacity of space. It has never been done before, but it is definitely part of the conversation that you hear. And I think that is the piece of this that is being used to justify the valuation.
0: And it's also to do it on Earth at the moment, too, to ground us out of the orbit again. People might have seen that they've been renting out some of their data space to some of their rivals, to Google and Anthropic. So clearly a rush to build data centers and own them, and also to buy the chips to go in them, to do the power, to do the training on these models, is a massive part of this race between all the big players in AI. And that's really what they're trying to raise just such enormous amounts of money for. I mean, they've got ambitions to spend tens of billions of dollars, they were saying in quarter one, just this year, on build out of things like data centers. So that's right, where the sort of financial arms race is.
2: We started this program talking about the valuation, $1.75 trillion. Then the key is, when it floats, are people going to start buying it? So, investors, you've both been talking to lots of investors about nothing else this week but SpaceX. Michelle, what have they been saying to you?
1: Look, the way this has been rolled out, we talked a bit about how it was unusual. There's been a much larger allocation also to retail investors. In other words, everyday folk who can try and buy shares on apps and through their brokers. And so far, the reports seem to suggest that there is a lot of demand out there. Obviously, that'll all be tested this Friday. We'll find out more as the week goes on. But you know, normally, if you're an investor buying a share, it's about a judgment in the company's future. And I think with SpaceX, the thing to remember is that really it's a judgment on Elon Musk. And I just want to play you something from an interview I did earlier this week. Dan Ives is a senior equity analyst at Wedbush Securities. And here was his take.
3: Look, we're talking about a new category of space, and I actually view it more as more of an AI data play as much as a space play. And there's only one SpaceX, and as well as also you're buying into Musk and what's around the corner.
0: I think that's such a good point, Michelle, about sort of buying a slice of Elon at the same time, right? A lot of the investors I've spoken to this week have been a bit all over the map about whether they're in or out or buying on this company, but all of them, to use that phrase again, have a bit of FOMO because of Mr. Musk's past. Michelle mentioned Tesla's share price, looking at a graphic of it. It can be a bumpy ride sometimes because of his politics, because of what he says on social media, but it has generally gone up and to the right, that graph. But this is a very specific bet on a very specific bit of the business. And that, if there are concerns from those professional investors, that's where it is, particularly in the AI bits of the business. This is Michael Field from the investment firm Morningstar here in Europe.
4: So we, like, ultimately, we think it's a great company. It's hugely fastly growing. It's got some great businesses within that with some great potential. But as you can see, with such levels of growth comes great uncertainty. And now this has come out from Goldman Sachs, one of the huge assumptions that this business, this particular unit, needs to grow by 100-fold over a relatively short time period. So you can see these kind of pressures would lead us to think that this isn't possible ultimately, and that drags back tracker valuation.
0: So that's a hundredfold in the AI business in terms of the revenue, Rahul, by 2030, the money.
2: Yeah, which is quite, you know, we talked about that. That is a big ask. But if you go back to when Tesla was launched, if you put $10,000 in that today, you'd be sitting on $330,000. And Mr. Musk sits on a lot more money than that, doesn't he? I've been trying to work out, trillionaire, what is a trillion?
1: Yeah, I mean, he's already the world's richest man. Now, to your point, he's expected to become the world's first trillionaire because of this. I was trying to get my head around, what does $1 trillion conceptually even look like? That's the GDP of Manhattan, where I'm sitting right now.
0: Wow.
1: So he wouldn't have a problem buying tickets to the World Cup final, I suspect.
2: Let us end, as we'd like to do, with our final thoughts. And the $1.75 trillion question could be even a little bit more than that. There was so much FOMO for these shares. Is Elon Musk too big to fail? Or is his valuation too big to succeed?
1: Look, I mean, technology, defense, communications, artificial intelligence, you know, all of the big stories of our time, and Elon Musk plays a big role in them. It's hard to bet against him.
0: I broadly am there too, I think. I think you look at some of those things, you can see how they're going to make money. They've got such an advantage in the space and the satellite bits, right? If those are the new ways we communicate, then they've got a big lead. But it's in the prospectus itself, again, page 9. Our ability to scale in AI could be disrupted by politics, geopolitics, and the results of operations out of our control. There's a lot of things out of their hands. So I'm broadly with Michelle. I think it'll go, but I'm not sure it'll go as quick straight away. I think it'll take longer to get.
2: Ooh, so there we go.
1: It won't be a straight line.
2: It won't be a straight. Never is with any of you. Anybody who owns shares will know that. Well, we will be coming back to this story over the coming weeks after the IPO. But for now, from Will, Michelle and me, thanks so much for listening to Business Daily from the BBC World Service.
5: You're listening to the BBC World Service. Now witness history with me, Tariq Hussein. I work in the BBC's archives, and I recently found an incredible interview with a man who was just 10 years old when he met the great Russian playwright Anton Chekhov. Paul Shishkov spoke to the BBC in 1938 about their friendship, and today I'm going to tell you how the boy's family became the inspiration for one of Chekhov's most famous works, which is widely regarded as a masterpiece of 20th century drama. This interview contains language of its time. It's the summer of 1897, and young Paul is living with his family around 50 miles from Moscow in rural Vaskino when he first meets Chekhov. The 37-year-old writer is spending the warmer months at his home in neighboring Melikovo and resting after the end of Moscow's theatre season.
6: He was a very unassuming man. Rather small features, kind eyes. I don't remember the color of his eyes. They were hidden behind his pince-nez, but kind. He was gentleness personified. You couldn't imagine him ever arguing or losing his temper, but in the same time, you couldn't imagine taking liberties with him. He was too aloof. Aloofness. You know, that kind of detachment. And the quietness of his voice and the complete absence of heat in his speech, somehow he kept even the most aggressive type at bay.
5: During the long, hot summer days they spend together, Shishkov often accompanies Chekhov on fishing expeditions and rambling through the countryside, and gets to see a side of the writer hidden from the outside world.
6: Chekhov liked walking in the forest, hunting for our Russian white mushrooms or wild berries, and fishing. Chekhov loved fishing, but he had very little chance in Melikovo. Just an artificial pond, dug out, poorly stocked with fish. But at Vaskino, we had a big lake with fish of all kind in it, and carp and pikes and perch and so on. We used to have important discussions about the best kind of bait to use, or the position of the float.
5: The schoolboy already knew two members of Chekhov's household, meeting the author's dachshund dogs after arriving earlier with his family that spring.
6: These dogs were called Bromide and Quinine. Chekhov was a doctor, you know, and he gave his dogs medical names. You see, they are short names in Russian, quite good for dogs. Bromide and Quinine are Brom, Hina. Brom, Brom, Brom, Hina, Hina. You see? Yes, and Yod, Iodine. Yod, Yod, Yod.
5: Puppies were a gift from Chekhov's publisher a few years earlier. The animals follow him everywhere, but not on days when he needs time to think about his writing.
6: Chekhov didn't take his dogs out for walks much. That's a purely English habit, you know, to take dogs for walks all the time. They would have been a nuisance in the forest when he wanted to concentrate on thinking out a new story or a play. I knew, without him telling me, that he wanted to be quiet. He liked just sitting quietly by the shores of the lake, avoiding everybody and meditating. But the fishing gave something else for his hands to do, and that helped him to be all the more at rest.
5: Shishkov makes frequent visits to the playwright's cottage, surrounded by apple trees and a cherry orchard. From here, Chekhov uses his medical skills to provide free care to some of the labourers, and it's also where he was at his most creative and wrote numerous works, including the first of his four major plays, The Seagull, in 1895.
6: My mother had made it a strict rule that I was never to talk to him at all when we were out together. But one day she caught us talking, and she said I mustn't ever go out with him again. I might interfere with his thinking. Anyhow, she said, putting live worms on hooks and catching fish by their mouth was cruel and not good for little boys. But Chekhov protested. He said fishing developed patience in a boy, an accurate observation of nature. He'd certainly learned that. Anyhow, Chekhov won the argument.
5: And as their closeness grows during the days spent together, Chekhov begins thinking about a new play based on Shishkov's family and what he sees and hears during his regular visits.
6: He was beginning to work on the idea of his play, The Three Sisters. It's about life in a small Russian garrison town. Chekhov had no first-hand knowledge of military life, but my father was an army doctor, and my mother and her two unmarried sisters were the daughters of a general. The Three Sisters was what our neighbors used to call them. And we lived in the winter season in the garrison town of Batum. It was wonderful to see the way Chekhov set to work to drink in the atmosphere of our life there. One day, while we were fishing, he began to ask me about it. And I remember telling him with great excitement how I once saw two officers fight a duel in front of our house. I saw one of them turn round in front of my nursery window and fire three shots at the direction of our front door. I rushed to the drawing room, and the other officer staggered in, covered with blood, right in front of me. Well, you can see for yourself what Chekhov made of it in The Three Sisters.
7: What's happened?
8: This is a terrible day. I don't know how to tell you, Irina, my darling.
7: What? Tell me quickly. What is it? For God's sake.
9: The Baron's been killed in a duel.
5: This BBC radio dramatization of Three Sisters in 1973 shows Chekhov's style, focusing on the everyday lives of real people. The sisters are desperate to leave their provincial town and return to Moscow. But as the drama continues, you realize the trip will never be made.
7: Life's slipping away and it will never, never come back. We shall never go to Moscow. I know we won't. We shall never get there.
8: There, there, my dear.
7: Oh, I'm so miserable.
5: When it was published in 1901 and Shishkov's family saw the play for the first time, they are flattered by their influence.
6: I quite understand how excited my mother was when she came back from the first night of The Three Sisters in Moscow. Again and again in the path of Masha, the married sister, she could recall the conversations and discussions she had had with Chekhov. And the other characters. Well, we could all recognize them so vividly. The officers of the garrison who used to drop into our house in Batum. The gentle, weak Baron Tusenbach. The dignified type of Colonel Vershinin, with his interest in social problems in philosophy, and the aggressive Salioni, just the typical garrison life with all the little tragedies, the close circles, and the gossip of a small town. It was amazing to think that Chekhov had never seen that life himself, and his first ideas of it might have come when he sat fishing with me by the lake or walking through the forest with my mother.
5: And it's during those times that Shishkov's mother grows fond of Chekhov and sets out to find someone he can share his life with.
6: I remember them talking about marriage. Sometimes we used to have various eligible, interesting women staying at our place, and mother hinting that they wanted to catch his eye. But it was pretty hopeless, because he always had a way of retiring into his den. I once heard Chekhov say, you should never marry an interesting woman. She'll only interfere with your work. And when mother pressed him to say what makes a woman interesting, he answered, well, an interesting woman, she's a woman who is quite virtuous, but with an element of vice. And the next thing is Jewish blood. It improves a woman very much. And then there are the actresses. You should never marry an interesting woman like that. Well, the next thing we heard was that Chekhov had married Knipper, the leading lady of his plays at the Moscow Art Theatre. And someone said he'd broken all his three rules at once.
5: But Chekhov already knew he was severely ill. In March 1897, he'd been diagnosed with tuberculosis after coughing up blood and was advised to change his lifestyle. Shishkov recalls the signs of his worsening health.
6: Well, I remember him having his portrait painted. The famous painter Brass came over to do it. And I remember the easel standing in the big house and Chekhov looking on all that as a painful duty that had to be gone through. Well, the picture became very famous, and I suppose likeness was very good. But we all said the nose was far too red. Chekhov certainly had a bit of a red nose. That was probably due to bad circulation.
5: Anton Chekhov moved to a villa in Crimea where he hoped the warmer weather would help his failing health, and spent a year completing Three Sisters and writing his final play, The Cherry Orchard. He died in 1904, aged 44. This edition of Witness History was presented by me, Tariq Hussein. It was produced by Jacqueline Payne.
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19: BBC News with Moira Alderson. Iran's foreign ministry says renewed US strikes have rendered the ceasefire practically meaningless. It follows the second consecutive night of fire being exchanged, with US forces saying they'd targeted surveillance and radar sites in southern Iran. Tehran, in response, launched drones at American bases in the region. Yolande Nell is in Jerusalem.
20: Jordan saying that it intercepted some 20 missiles launched from Iran. Bahrain, which is where there's the US naval headquarters for its 5th Fleet, saying that one child was injured by debris from intercepted Iranian drones. Kuwait is saying that it's reopened its airspace and the international airport is now working again after it was temporarily closed earlier because of this Iranian attack. From Iranian media, there were explosions near Tehran and Bandar Abbas and other locations by the Strait of Hormuz as a result of these latest strikes by the Americans.
19: India's shipping minister says all three sailors reported missing after the US military struck their vessel off Oman have died. The minister said the bodies of two of the men had been recovered. The US military had admitted firing munitions into the engine room of the Palau flag tanker, accusing it of violating the US blockade of Iranian on Iranian ports. A Thai court has sentenced two men to death for a bombing at a shrine in the capital Bangkok in 2015. Yusuf Mirali and Bilal Mohammed from China's ethnic Uyghur minority were found guilty over the blast that left 20 people dead. Their lawyers say they'll appeal. The trial has been strongly criticised by international human rights groups. Jonathan Head is in Bangkok.
3: It was Thailand's worst ever terrorist attack at a popular tourist attraction. There was huge pressure on the Thai authorities to bring the perpetrators to justice. Yet the investigation was marred by confusion and conflicting statements from the police. The panel of judges ruled that there was sufficient evidence to convict both Bilal Mohammed and Yusufur Mirali of planning and carrying out the bomb attack. But the International Commission of Jurists has strongly criticised the trial as being rife with human rights violations.
19: Britain's Northern Ireland secretary has described 2 days of violent anti-immigrant riots in and around Belfast as racist thuggery. Hilary Benn said it was appalling that people had been targeted for their skin colour. Violence broke out after a stabbing attack on Monday for which a Sudanese man's been charged with attempted murder. Dan Johnson is in Belfast.
21: They were throwing stones, rocks, bricks and bits of wood at the police. There are fires burning in the road and we know that a home has been set on fire. We believe that's a house that had been abandoned. But this is what police leaders, politicians, the family of the victim had called for not to be repeated. And yet here we are again with huge numbers of police required to contain this disorder.
19: World News from the BBC. The South Korea data protection regulator has fined the country's e-commerce giant Coupang a record $410 million over a massive data breach last November. The leak, which involved the disclosure of usernames, email addresses and other personal data, is estimated to have affected more than 37 million users. A flight's taken off from South Africa carrying 270 Nigerians who want to be repatriated after weeks of protests and attacks against migrants. Some involved in the violence had set an unofficial deadline of the end of June for all undocumented migrants to leave South Africa. Myeni Jones is in Johannesburg.
22: This is the first group of around 1,000 Nigerian citizens that will be repatriated from South Africa. This follows an increase in protests and attacks against undocumented immigrants in various parts of the country in recent weeks. The Ghanaian government repatriated around 300 of its citizens last month in a similar flight. The Nigerian authorities say they'll cover the cost of today's flight in full and that they've put in place support arrangements for those returning home. As a result of the recent demonstration, South Africa's President Cyril Ramaphosa announced a number of new measures to crack down on illegal migration.
19: The US Justice Department has announced the seizure of 13 internet domains. It's alleged they're tied to fake consulting firms designed to recruit current or former US government and military employees to provide information to suspected Chinese agents. The fake firms are said to have targeted people via job listings. China's Washington embassy called the allegations entirely fabricated. In basketball, the New York Knicks have pulled off the biggest comeback in NBA Finals history at Madison Square Garden. The San Antonio Spurs were leading by 29 points in the fourth game, but the Knicks fought back to win 107-106. The victory means the Knicks now have three chances to win the best of seven series, with the fifth game on Saturday in San Antonio. BBC News.
23: Y'all wanna hear some hip hop?
24: We're on the corner of a dusty street in the small city of Makanda, South Africa. A young man with a mic and some giant speakers is doing publicity for a gig.
25: Ladies and gentlemen, the event is going to be going on in the Black Power Station tonight. The event is called Euphoria. We want you to escape the troubles of this world and feel euphoria.
24: My name is Lutando Zingela, performing as Damage. I'm part of Euphoria, alongside other local artists. I want to introduce you to some of them. But first, I want to tell you more about the venue, the Black Power Station. Where does that name come from? To find out, we need to leave our man with the mic and go to the edge of town.
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17: The Black Power Station, I remember there was these three Afrikaans guys who came here. They wanted to buy the name with 3 million then. They said, this name is powerful, we want to buy it. I said, thank you, I'm not selling it.
28: You can sit here. I just want air in.
17: My name is Olile Madinda, known as X, the founder of the Black Power Station, an artist.
24: A disused power station on the edge of the city. It's now a venue for local artists to make themselves heard.
28: Since the show, yes.
17: Growing up in Makanda, as an artist, hip-hop artist, around 1996. We didn't have a place to perform. We didn't have a place that allows you to be an artist, to talk politics, even to talk about anything. We wanted to build a space, and I came here by accident because I was meeting a friend. It used to be a power station, according to my father, that powered only one side of the city. Electricity was not accessible to black people. We know that history. We can't erase it. Yes, it was an empty building with dust, and was run down, and other people like, it's not gonna work. I said, build it, they will come. Because of the idea itself, I was longing for a home.
24: And X has created a space where everyone feels at home. Bookcases line the walls. You can pay for your ticket with a book if you don't have money. You can sit on sofas or chairs or beanbags. You can play the piano at the back. You can go outside for food or umqombothi, traditional African beer. There's a fire in the winter. Makanda is in South Africa's Eastern Cape. That's the province that produced Nelson Mandela and another famous struggle hero, Steve Biko, the founder of the Black Consciousness Movement. He was a student activist in the town, and he was arrested here in August 1977. He was dead less than a month later at the hands of the apartheid regime. His book, I Write What I Like, inspired a generation of young black South Africans, including X.
17: Steve Biko believed that we should be our own catalyst. We are better than what we are told to be. So I learned about Steve Biko, how the Black Consciousness Movement organized themselves, how Steve Biko himself built a clinic at the height of the apartheid, being chased by the system. So I was charged by saying, if I'm influenced by these people, I need to build something.
24: So that's our venue where Euphoria will take place. The Black Power Station is up on a hill above Makanda, which used to be called Grahamstown, and you'll hear both names. Driving back into town, there's a place you can stop and look out over the whole of the city. If you do, you might notice something. The houses here, they have pools, they have nice gardens, and there's these trees that are so green in this town. But there's a point where these trees stop, and beyond that is another totally different scene. The grass is brown, and it's gravel road. The houses are all packed up together. Some are built in mud. There are no pools. There are no gardens. This part of the town is called Ikhini. This is where the majority of the black people live. They make up most of the population of the town. These two parts of the town, the green part and the brown part, geographically are very close to one another. But in many other ways, they couldn't be further apart.
26: Like, I want us to get to the tempo of the song, I would usually go for a 90.
24: I know that for me. Music is part of making sense of life on the brown side of town. And I'm trying to help others to do the same.
0: My name is Ovayo Nandani. People know me as Vava, the vocalist. I'm doing love songs in Afropop, so yeah.
24: I found Ovayo singing in the street with his friends. I liked his voice and asked him if he wanted to come and do some recording at my studio. That's my bedroom studio in the backyard of my parents' house. He said yes. He's still at school, but he's passionate about making music.
0: I was 9 years old and I was at primary. I was always writing the lyrics on my notebook, and my teacher always shouting me and calling my father to come to school. They were judging me and they were saying, you are very crazy. The thing that you are doing, it will not take you far.
26: What was the chorus before?
0: Ichi, stand up, say me.
24: Vava and I are working on a new song. It's about a girl he loves who has moved to another town and how he misses her. Because it's not just writing and recording, Now he's going to get a chance to perform on the stage of the Black Power Station at Euphoria. That's coming up soon.
1: I'm Dr. Alet Skern. I'm a senior lecturer at Rhodes University. My PhD was on the digital ecologies of hip-hop artists in Makanda. When I was doing my research between 2014 and 2016, most of the hip-hop artists were unemployed. Others had very modest jobs. They were living in little shacks at the back of their parents' small brick homes, washing from the outside tap, outside toilet, quite difficult lives. And the computers they had did not have Wi-Fi connections, and they just had this sort of one wire connection from the main house. So there would be constant electrical surges that would blow their power units, etc. So they would always have a box which they'd cannibalized other computers with old sort of power units and fans, etc., that they would reconnect.
2: What's your name, baby? What's your name?
4: My name is Silubonile Gebe. I go by the artist name Lou Banks. We would record in a Wendy house. We created like a booth over a mic with egg boxes, and then we'd have to cover ourselves with a blanket and record through. So when it rains, the Wendy house is like, and then we have to wait. The town is economically being degraded. Everyone's leaving. No one wants to be here. There's no water. The service delivery is horrible. There's no electricity. We have power outages randomly, and it can be gone for a whole day. There's a lot of corruption.
1: The hip-hop activities were very much about asserting your worth in the world, that you were a human being, that you were not just subsisting, but you were creative. You had something to say, and that it was valuable, and you were finding ways to think through the difficulties of your community.
5: My name is Tabiso. I go under the name Sir Saskavash, and the type of music I do is basically emo rap with a touch of trap. A huge concentration of artists now are coming out because they're like, hey, we can actually be something with this. You can talk about the situations that you're going through at home. There's a water crisis going on. You can put that in a song.
6: My name is Nathan. I perform under NTR. It's hip hop and sometimes it's gospel rap. Some people also don't have the sense of like freedom of speech. They needed to like communicate. So I think like some people do it like through music. I was like speaking to God through music. Maybe they were like speaking to the government through music, like so that other people in the world can hear them and what's really going on like in Makanda.
7: My name is Kanyisa, but I go by the name CRISPR RSA. It's hip-hop, boom-bap, like the cautious rap. Let's get back to classic. That's where I get to like get things off the chest. As much as I'm a good writer, I'm not good enough when it comes to like vocaling out myself. So I would rather divulge a lot on what's happening around my community and amongst my peers and put that in a form of a song.
8: Just listening, eh?
9: Some people, it's you can't find a job, you can't find work, and you try and make it happen with the music.
27: My name is James Erasmus. I'm a music producer, and I'm also an event organizer, and I'm organizing the show Euphoria at the Black Power Station.
9: I started just recording like friends that I knew that rapped, and then it spread word of mouth. They heard, oh, James is recording people. Okay, let's go.
8: Let's add an ad-lib on Wise.
9: The thing that like is the most like exciting and interesting to me is when you see somebody start hearing it come together and that like excitement that they get, and you're like, this is somebody that just loves music, that has so much ability but has never been able to express it before.
8: I think you can write a better rhyme than All Love.
9: Or somebody like Scotty, who had never recorded anything before and now they've got an outlet and it's just...
8: Yeah. Give me a sec, I'm cooking. Oh, okay.
29: I am Hilary Masikati. I go by $ Scotty.
10: I don't know, music just kept on choosing me. Even when I spoke, let's say I am presenting something in front of the class, this hand would always just be moving like this, to the point that somebody pointed it out, that you're a rapper. I'm like, what you talking about?
8: So with the beat,
9: it's a way of dealing with things either by writing directly to issues or by ignoring it and writing about sex and drugs and forgetting for a little bit.
8: Go to 1 minute. We passed 1 minute, right?
9: Family is something that gets spoken about. In South Africa, within Xhosa culture, the family is such a big part of who you are. It's Ubuntu, I am because we are. Like, you will see more songs about people's mothers and grandmothers.
8: Yeah.
10: I was at my friend's house, so I'm like, yo, let's open some beats. I'm listening, but then I also saw the title was written Gogo, right, which is grandmother, and it just started flowing. I come from like a misfortune type background, right, never really got anything I needed, all of those things, right. I went to Joburg, I lived with my grandmother for 2 years. That woman showed me true love. I never went to no therapy, I don't trust nobody enough to tell them about my actual life. Through

0: So what are we looking at for today?
1: No, not love.
2: The Makanda music scene is mainly filled with young men trying to work out how to make their way in the world. But it's not just men.
1: My name is Azasive Kwanza. I go by the name of Kwanza Junior. Also part of a group called Itoli SA. The type of music I do, it's Afro Soul, based on true life stories, things that people encounter every day.
0: Like, I'm thinking of...
1: I prefer hearing the beat before I write. I want to hear the emotion of the beat, everything, and then it will tell me which concept I should write about.
0: These are gonna be shakers.
1: So the flow is like... I think the song should be like more of a wake-up song to people, right? So, okay, Kululi Bike, you're caught up. So we're basically saying, take off your coat and go get ready to fight, basically. Wherever they're closing the doors, go open them. Kululi Bike, you're caught up. Started doing music because we heal in music. Music heals us before it heals people. And that's where we find peace. That's where we build characters. Who we are today is because of the music we do.
0: You know, I've worked with you for a couple of years now, and I still don't get over you. Like I don't get used to you and what you carry when it comes to music.
1: Everything I write, I put myself in those shoes and I'm like, if it was me, how would I feel about it? Hence, you're able to tell the emotions when listening to the song. I feel like that's also why you don't get used to me, because every time we record a new song, you basically get a new Kwanza based on the emotions of the song.

0: Vava and I are hard at work, making sure he's got something special for the Euphoria audience. Today, he's working on another song. This one is about the poverty he sees around him.
1: The person that I write about, he's doing hip-hop. I don't feel good about the situation that he lives in, you know. At his home, he don't have even a door to close, you know. They live outside. Other people, they didn't see them as a human being, you know. So they even doubt themselves. Me, as a good friend, I speak with them and motivate them, you know. I don't trust them.
2: They spoke very strongly about a kind of sense of pride and resisting the shame of poverty, and that they saw the hip-hop as a way of really creating a community that could resist that, and you could have something different.
0: Vava is lucky. His family is relatively well off. It's a strong family, but there is a sadness at its heart.
1: I'm the one who's grown without my mother. I was 3 years old when she died. I don't know where her grave is, and I don't know the story about her. How did it start for her to be dead?

0: It's the day of the sound check, and I take Konza and Vava to the Black Power station. It's the first time that Vava has met the legendary X. He's nervous, but he can't wait to get on that stage.
1: I'm really excited because it's my first time to be here at Black Power Station and perform with the local artist that is known by other audience.
0: No one apart from me and Vava has heard the new song. A few of the other artists are in the building. NTR, Sasaskavech, CRISPR. By the end, they are singing along with the chorus. This is why X made this place.
2: I see younger blood coming, trying. They're interacting in the way that in solidarity of each other, there's no competition, although they have different style, they have different content. It's beautiful.
0: Vava is on a high after the sound check, and I take him home to his aunt, Vuyelwa, who plays her the video from today. Vava's father asked her to look after him when his mother died. She's strict. She wants him to stay on the right track, and she thinks music is helping.
3: I'm so glad he do this, because I know where he is. Sometimes when he is not at home, I'm afraid, because I think he's going to drink alcohol or take drugs.
4: On the one hand, they were hoping to become stars and to be recognized, but there was a sense that there was a generation that needed to be saved from crime, and that they were going to pull the next generation into this kind of social movement so that they would not be like on the corners getting up to naughty business.
0: And now it's time. The sun is setting over the city, and we make our way to the Black Power station, where all of us are going to get on the stage and share our music. There are people here and from all over the town, white and black, which is also part of X's vision.
2: People assumed that it was only for black people, but when they come in, you would find people are no longer asking the question. It looks like a familiar space. That's why I call it the International Arts Destination.
5: Thank you very much. Welcome everyone. I think we all came for hip hop, right?
6: And can you please start a warm round of applause to my good friend Damage.
0: On stage, I feel alive. I feel like I have purpose in life, and that is to heal and find closure through music. My performance was good, and I was relieved when it was over. But I had butterflies in my stomach and joy in my heart when I watched Vava and Konza perform.

0: taking their place as part of the next generation of Makanda artists, fulfilling the vision of X, of Biko, of all those who have fought to make their voices heard, inspiring us to tell the world about what matters to us and to say whatever we like.
1: The excitement when someone in the UK liked my track, there was the sense of recognition from elsewhere and the sense that maybe one day you could escape from being stuck here.
2: I'm coming from the poor, down, not well known, but I have a hope for that we'll be in the map by our music here in Grahamstown.

0: I'm Luthando Zingela. The Black Pulse station, I Rap What I Like, was made for the BBC World Service by The Big Light. The producer was Jane Morgan.
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0: Hello, I'm Claudia Hammond. Health Check is coming up after the news. And today I'm with an audience at a literary festival in Wales in the UK, where we're asking what reading fiction does for our minds, our imaginations and our well-being. With my panel of guests, I'll be delving into the scientific evidence on the impact that novels can have on us. Can books help us to be more empathic, to understand the world from inside someone else's head? And what can bibliotherapy or guided reading do for your mental health?
1: BBC News with Moira Alderson. The US and Iran have exchanged strikes for a second consecutive night, further straining a fragile ceasefire. US forces said they'd targeted military, surveillance and radar sites in southern Iran. Iran launched counterattacks against American bases in Bahrain, Kuwait and Jordan. Authorities say these were intercepted, but debris injured a girl in Bahrain and set houses ablaze. India says three sailors reported missing after an American missile struck their vessel off Oman have died. The US military admitted targeting the Palau-flagged tanker on Wednesday, accusing it of violating its blockade on Iranian ports. Two men from China's Uyghur minority have been sentenced to death for the bombing of a popular tourist destination in Thailand in 2015 that killed 20 people. The men pleaded not guilty and say they were tortured in custody. Britain's Northern Ireland minister has criticised anti-immigrant riots in Belfast as racist thuggery. Hilary Benn said people had been left terrified after some were burned out of their homes because of the colour of their skin. Pope Leo is expected to call for a more humane approach to immigration today on his visit to the Canary Islands. He's due to meet survivors of the dangerous Atlantic crossing from West Africa to the Spanish archipelago. Sweden has dropped plans to lower the age of criminal responsibility to 13. The Justice Minister said there was not enough support in Parliament for the measure, which he'd argued was needed to stop children being recruited into gangs. South Korean regulators have fined the e-commerce giant Coupang over $400 million after a data breach affecting millions of users last year. And in basketball, the New York Knicks have pulled off the biggest comeback in NBA Finals history, recovering from 29 points behind to beat the San Antonio Spurs by 107-106. BBC News.
0: Hello and welcome to Health Check. I'm Claudia Hammond and today we're somewhere a bit different. I'm at the Hay Festival in Wales in the UK. Audience, can you give us a cheer to show us you're here? This is a festival of literature and arts where hundreds of people queue up to get into tents to hear authors talk about their books. And so we thought we would delve into what reading fiction does for our minds, our imaginations and our well-being. We hear a lot about why it's good for children to read, but how about adults? Do you find that novels stay with you in your mind long after you've finished them? Are you disappointed when you see a film adaptation and the characters look and sound all wrong? And does reading novels make us more human? And to discuss all this and more, I have with me someone who knows all about writing fiction, award-winning novelist Joanna Kavanagh, whose latest novel, Seven, came out earlier this year. And Ben Alderson Day, who's Professor of Psychology at Durham University and lead researcher for ReaderBank, which is a project studying reading, imagination and well-being. And he's the author of Presence. And Dr. Paula Byrne, who's a novelist, biographer of Jane Austen and a co-founder in the UK of Relit, the Bibliotherapy Foundation. And she's a psychotherapist and her latest book is 6 Weeks by the Sea. Thank you so much for taking the time to join us here at Hey, Joanna, I want to start with you. You are a novelist, and so, of course, you, I'm guessing, read a lot as well. But when did your love of fiction and reading fiction really begin?
2: Well, so I grew up in a house where the phrase in my childhood was always working-class bibliophiles. That was my parents' self-description, and they absolutely loved to read. And so our house was just full of much-loved, much-thumbed paperbacks everywhere, piled up on shelves, absolutely everywhere. And it was only when I left home, actually, that I realised it wasn't, strictly speaking, normal to read in the shower, because my parents had a great stack of these soaking books by the window. So I think it was there, and I really had that feeling as a child that you could pick up a book from the shelves and be transported to another world. You could suddenly be in the 19th century drinking tea in a well-to-do garden or on Mars or somewhere else entirely. And really, that house strikes me now as a house of many worlds. That's how I think of it.
0: Sounds great. And Paula, is there one novel that has changed you more than any other, would you say?
3: I think probably, Jane Eyre. My childhood was exactly like yours. I think most of the books were stolen from the library, actually, by my seven siblings. But anyway, Jane Eyre. So I think I read it when I was 9, and I identified very strongly with the main character. I think because it was first-person narration, there was no possibility of taking a walk that day. From that opening line, I was there, and then I was behind the curtain, reading the book behind the curtain when John comes in and throws a book at Jane Eyre's head. Done. That was it.
0: Interesting. And it sounds as though books have really kind of fueled both your imaginations in a way. And Ben, you have studied the inner experience that we have as readers when we read novels. What have you been looking at?
4: Well, we've been working closely with Edinburgh Book Festival for a number of years, looking at different aspects of the reading experience, because many different ingredients and components go into the reading imagination. And probably one of the main ones is inner speech, so the tendency to talk to yourself in your head. The majority of adults would do this on a kind of day-to-day basis, but it's also a really key part of how we build a kind of inner world of a novel or a story.
0: Well, we've got a couple of questions to ask our audience here about that. So the first question: can you cheer if, when you're reading, you sometimes simulate the voice of a character or a narrator in your head?
5: Yes!
0: A lot of people there. And the second question: please cheer if you sometimes experience the voices of characters from a book even after you've finished reading.
5: Yeah.
0: Some people there, fewer people. Ben, what did you make of those answers? How do they fit in? Because you've been asking people in your research questions like that. How do these fit in?
4: Yeah, we love asking people strange questions about reading. And actually, the amount of people who cheered, I reckon it was about 80% of the room maybe cheered along with that in the first question about characters' voices. That fits with a study we did in 2017 with readers at Edinburgh, but also readers recruited via the Guardian newspaper. Around about 80% of people in that survey said they often simulated a character's voice while they were reading a story. But we were actually more interested in the smaller minority who answered yes to the second question. So in that study, we did with over 1,500 readers, and about 400 of them gave us really in-depth descriptions of their experiences, very vivid experiences they'd had during reading. 20% of those 400 described the feeling that characters stayed with them in some way after the novel, even kind of narrating their everyday lives, almost as if the way they were thinking was merging with how a character would think as well. And we gave it a slightly fancy name. Marco Benigni, who's a narratologist in our team, called it experiential crossing, as if the kind of the inner world of the novel would break out into our everyday experience.
0: Can you relate to that, Joanna? Do you have this experiential crossing after you've finished reading a book?
2: Oh, yeah, absolutely.

0: 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By continuing to listen, you verify that you qualify within one of these categories. 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
1: Of that world to understand what characters are doing, why they behave in the way that they do. What we're building up is essentially a set of predictions about this kind of miniature world and alternative reality. And then that's hard to put down afterwards, because in a way we're having to represent two different realities at the same time. If you think about it, we do this all the time when we engage in different sorts of creative acts, and yet we're experts at switching between the two. Nevertheless, it's a big investment when we're kind of making these predictive models, and sometimes the lines get a little blurry.
2: And I was really intrigued to see that, because you're studying what happens in people's brains as well, that people's brains will actually react differently depending on whether a sentence is in quotes or not, you know, whether it is reported speech or not.
1: That's right. So there was a study in 2011 that was run in Glasgow that used MRI, magnetic resonance imaging, and got people to read very short stories involving characters speaking out loud in quote marks or not. And then we ran a follow-up study in 2020 where we also included voices and thoughts of characters. And in both those studies, when you looked at the parts of the auditory cortex, so bits of the brain responsible for hearing, the parts of their brains which were specifically for voices, whenever you came across a character speaking out loud just with speech marks, the voice selective areas would light up. And these are very basic areas of the brain. They're not necessarily kind of higher level areas where you're deciding to do something about, oh yeah, this character sounds like this. It's actually a much lower level where automatically your brain is going, this is a voice, this is an important social object that I need to represent in detail. It's got to sound right for me to understand how the character's feeling, what they're trying to say, and what they're going to do next in the story.
2: Yeah, it's amazing that happens just from seeing those quotes there. And Joanna, when you're writing novels, do you have your readers' imaginations in mind?
3: Yes, definitely. It's quite an undefined sense of the reader as a presence, and in this really private relationship where when you read, you're going deep into the mind of a writer, and when you write, you're thinking of that very private, intimate process where a reader picks up this book and you're dealing with the inner mind, with what's happening there. And I think sound, from what Ben was saying, the sound is really important. It's almost that sense you're trying to create a world that sounds within that mind in as vivid a way as possible.
2: Now, of course, one of the difficulties is we know from research that imaginations don't always work the same way, do they? Individuals will differ in this, Ben.
1: Absolutely. So it's only really in the past 10 years that we've started to get a grasp on how radically different some people's imaginations are. So some of you in the room may have heard of aphantasia, which is the tendency to not experience any kind of mental imagery at all. About 4% of the population will have very, very dim imagery. About 1% will have none whatsoever. But the term itself was only coined in, I believe, 2015. That really inspired some of our current work in ReaderBank, because we thought, well, actually, let's apply that to reading. People are going to be reading in different ways, sometimes radically different ways. They might be drawing more on visual imagery, they might be drawing more on inner voice, or they might be thinking more about how the characters are engaging with one another, kind of building up a model of who they are. So you can go to our project ReaderBank, go to readerbank.org and take our imagination quiz to find out what kind of reader you are along those different dimensions too. And it'll tell you, hopefully, a little bit about yourself and your reading experience. But I guess just to follow on from Joanna's point, it really shows that reading is a meeting of minds. Okay, it's not as if we can just open a window and see what a writer is intending. Actually, we are bringing so much, and we are kind of co-creating that imaginative experience based on what the writer provides us.
2: And of course, sometimes we have these really strong ideas in mind about what a character looks like or sounds like, and then there might be a film adaptation, say, you know, there's lots of Jane Austen, obviously, or TV adaptation, and they can kind of look all wrong. You know, it can just not be right at all. And Ben, you have studied this with voices in particular, and I'd love to know now what the audience think about this. Can you give me a big cheer if you often feel the voices of characters in film or TV adaptations are not as you imagine them?
4: Yes.
2: that seems very common there, Ben. And how are you researching this?
1: Well, we're trying to research this with a little kind of task that we've got on ReaderBank at the moment called Voice Match, where what we do is we try and ask people to imagine a character from a book that they know very well and they have a really clear sense of in their head, and then we play them different voices that are kind of roughly matched for, say, the age and the gender of the character, and go, all right, which ones sound most like the voice in your head? So an example might be Alice in Wonderland. We had to choose characters that were well-known but also maybe different.

0: quite have a definitive representation. So you can't really do this with, say, Harry Potter, for example. And what we wanted to do was really try and measure that response of, yep, no, definitely not. And actually, you get an awful lot of definitely not when you try and measure this. People seem to really know when something doesn't fit a character, whether it's a voice, whether it's a face. And when you think about it, that in a way, that's quite strange, right? Because these aren't real people. You know, this is just a construction of your mind, and yet you're absolutely certain sometimes when that doesn't fit. And the reason for that is actually we are experts at voices in the same way that we are experts at faces. We are brilliant at pulling out personality from voice. And so what we do is we build some really detailed constructions and representations of how a person should sound. And it's those sorts of barriers we're running up against when we get the that kind of feeling of no way.
1: Have you had this experience, Joanna, of it being all wrong?
2: Well, actually, I was just thinking of a really positive example where I think Fight Club, where Chuck Palahniuk creates this incredibly intense first-person voice, and I would have thought that would be impossible to render because it's so fundamental to the drive and strangeness of that novel. And actually, the film does a really remarkable job. And even as I'm saying that, there are people in the audience who perhaps didn't feel that Fight Club works. So it's very personal, I think.
1: Yeah, so it'll work for some people and then not for others.
2: Yes.
1: You're listening to Health Check from the BBC, and today we're with an audience at the Hay Festival, and we're looking at what reading fiction does for the mind. Reading novels can, of course, be very therapeutic, taking you out of your own world and into an imagined one. Now, Paula, you're a psychotherapist, and you've set up an organisation called Relit, which promotes the practice of using reading as therapy, also known as bibliotherapy. But when we look back in history, reading novels hasn't always been viewed positively, has it? Sometimes it's been seen as a thing that could be bad for you, particularly if you're a woman.
3: Well, exactly. In the 18th century, which is when we have the rise of the novel, so it's a new genre, the novel, so it's frowned upon, and it's particularly frowned upon because certain writers believe that it incites women to hysteria. So people like Jane Austen's fighting against this, so in Northanger Abbey, she's parodying that very view. So women are told they mustn't read novels, they get too excited. And bibliotherapy itself, it's about 100 years old, but it goes back to the ancient world when libraries were called, medicine for the soul. Plato says, poetry's bad for you, don't read it. It's really bad for you. And Aristotle comes along and he says, well, hang on a minute, Plato. It's not bad for us. He says, actually, what it does, it enables us to do, is it enables us to process all of these emotions like shame and disgust and fear. And that's known as catharsis. So I take the Aristotelian view, which is that catharsis is very good for us. So that was a very positive reading. But during the 18th century, we really get this dip in, oh, novels are really, they'll make you brain dead, they'll make you hysterical. and this starts to change a little bit, and then leading up to the First World War, bibliotherapy becomes huge. So shell-shot soldiers are given books to read. So it goes through troughs and pits, but certainly in the 18th century, reading novels is frowned upon. And Jane Austen really takes issue with this. She shouts at everybody in Chapter 5 of Northanger Abbey, and she says, now, come on, people, stop having a go at women reading novels. We all know they're great. We all know they make us happy. So let's just go for it.
1: It's interesting, isn't it? Because people would love it now if they looked up and every time they looked down, their children were reading their novels instead of on their phones. It would be encouraging. But what was your inspiration for setting up Relit and for looking more at the therapeutic opportunities that novels can offer?
3: Well, it was a personal experience. I had a very poorly child, and during this sort of dark night of the soul when I didn't think my child was going to come through and all the doctors didn't, I just found a book of poetry in my bag. I feel it saved my life. If more people could be encouraged to turn to reading for solace in times of very acute stress, emotional dysregulation, nervous system in full flight or fight, just the calming powers of literature. So that's when I became very interested in bibliotherapy. So I said to my husband, come on, let's set up a bibliotherapy charity. So we do work in prisons, schools, mental health hospitals. I really passionately believe that reading is a sort of medicine for the soul, as the Greeks would say.
1: And Joanna, is there one particular book that has helped you through a dark time? Can you relate to any of this?
2: Yes, absolutely. When I was a teenager, I was incredibly depressed about mortality and life seemed overwhelming and how can you live with this knowledge that everyone must perish. And I went to my mother, who just silently passed me Camus' The Plague, which you might say one of those dark, absurdist classics about how everything is pointless, wasn't perhaps the most
1: not cheery,
2: jolly book to get. But the fact it acknowledged that reality of the strangeness of existence and said we have to have empathy because everybody's in the same situation. And I think that lesson of empathy at that age, of realizing that you've got to keep going and try your best and everybody's trying the same, for me it was really important.
1: And in your work in prisons, Paula, do you find there are times when poetry might work better than, say, novels?
3: I think so. I think the principle behind some of our workshops was that poetry is very bite-sized. It's condensed language in condensed form. So even when you're depressed and you might lose concentration, for example, four lines of a poem is manageable.
1: Has the impact of reading poetry on mental health been studied?
0: It has. I mean, it hasn't been studied a lot. Books have been studied and kind of novels more so than poetry. But there was a review that came out only a few months ago that did a meta-analysis when they pool all the available data so far, which found 15 studies of different types of kind of poetry therapy interventions. They actually found some pretty good effects specifically for PTSD, depression, anxiety and stress. They didn't find as strong evidence for things like resilience and pain. Now, that's not to say that individual readers won't have that experience, but in terms of what we can measure in a group, it seemed to be things like PTSD where you get the stronger evidence. Now, as ever, there's caveats. It's quite hard to design like controlled experiments for these sorts of things to really match what people are doing when they're engaging in a poem and the therapy context around that. But there seems to be some preliminary evidence, at least, that actually it can be really effective. I think going back to that idea of trying to narrate an experience in a new way, a poem could offer that.
1: And Paula, you've got a poem for us that you're going to read part of. You're going to read a couple of verses of, and it's a very sad poem about a very specific situation. Can you tell us who it's by and when it was written?
3: It's one of my favourite poems. It's written by a female poet in 1655. She'd had 16 miscarriages. She finally gave birth to a little boy, and he died after a few days. So I'll read a couple of stanzas. And I think the reason I've used this poem in those sort of settings we talked about is it can bring great comfort for people who don't feel alone. So many people, when they have a miscarriage, feel so alone that nobody else can understand what I'm going through. So somehow a poem can give us that sense of connection. So it's called On the Death of My First and Dearest Child, Hector Phillips. Twice 40 months in wedlock I did stay, then had my vows crowned with a lovely boy, and yet in 40 days he dropped away. Oh, swift vicissitude of human joy. I did but see him, and he disappeared. I did but touch the rosebud, and it fell. A sorrow unforeseen and scarcely feared, so ill can mortals their afflictions spell.
1: It's such a sad and moving poem, isn't it? And I guess, Joanna, that it gives us an insight into what she was experiencing at that time. And there is something, isn't there, about literature that allows us to get inside the heads of other people. Why is it that it makes us feel so human in a way?
2: Yes, and it's in normal life we can't enter the minds of others. So other people's minds, we can imagine, we can empathise, but actually those minds are closed to us. Whereas fiction has that glorious, empathetic fantasy, really, that you can alight in the minds of others and experience things from their perspective. And I think we're living in a world where there's a lot of extremes and polarisation, and there's this strange algorithmic internet where lots of things are calibrated in very oppositional terms, 0-1, up, down, thumb up, thumb down, that sort of endless likes and dislikes. And I think fiction does offer that uncertainty and ambiguity and that re-dramatization of the fact that life is very mysterious and surprising and beautiful and terrifying, and that we're all doing this extraordinary thing. And so with that strange fantasy within fiction, I think you arrive at this truth of experience.
1: And Ben, there is an eminent Canadian psychologist who calls reading a flight simulator of the mind. And I was wondering, what does the evidence show us about how reading can affect empathy? Can novels help?
0: Well, there was a spate of studies about 15 years ago which really pushed hard this case that if we read novels, and in particular if we read literary fiction, then that could kind of unlock your empathy skills, your theory of mind skills, so the ability to kind of represent other minds. And often people would try and measure that by looking at how people did on a test of like recognizing emotions from people's eyes, and then compare it to how many different novels they've read on something called an author recognition function test. The problem with some of that data was that it didn't always replicate very well, and also it was always really hard to show cause and effect, because the more novels you read might just be because you are of a particular persuasion. It might be that you are actually really into thinking about other minds or this sort of thing. That doesn't mean that empathy isn't a really important part of how we engage with fiction and novels. If you scan people's brains, you compare fiction and non-fiction, what you see are kind of parts of the social brain being really, really active. But I think the jury's still out on kind of how much you can shift your empathy skills just through reading. It goes back to kind of what are you bringing yourself, you know, as an individual reader in that process.
1: So Paula, when you're writing, would you be deliberately trying to create characters that readers can empathise with? I mean, you mentioned earlier that you quite like the anti-heroine.
3: Well, I do like the anti-heroine. I got in terrible trouble when I wrote my first novel because my editor, who was the fiction editor, said, your central character is absolutely horrible. She's really, really funny, but I have no empathy. And I said, I don't care. Like, I loved Scarlet O'Hara. I loved Mary Crawford and Mansfield Park. I love anti-heroines. I don't want to read about people that are likeable. They don't interest me very much. And so I had this enormous fight with her. So I think, going back to your idea about empathy, it is very individual.
1: So you don't mind, but Joanna, what about you? Are you trying to deliberately create characters that people will empathise with?
2: Oh, but I love anti-heroines. Yeah, it's great. And also because we all know that we have our flaws and we have our days when we're really grumpy and there's an endless plenitude of emotions that we experience. So, of course, I always thought Esther Summerson, I mean, I love Bleak House, but Esther Summerson, she's almost an ideal of how Dickens wants her to behave. There's quite a lot of advice being given, it seems, about the ideal housewife in there. The way that she's always up and she really loves housework and she just wants to jangle those keys, you know, every day. And I think I really always wanted Esther Summerson just at one point to break and just say, actually, I can't be bothered to do this. And actually, I'm really cross today and it's just all too much. But she sustains that perfect voice.
3: Can I just interject as well? Jane Austen famously wrote, pictures of perfection make me sick and wicked. And she was one of the first novelists to say, no, all of my heroines are going to be deeply flawed. I just wanted to pick that up because I'm so with Jane Austen. I'm so with you on that, Joanna.
2: Absolutely. I agree.
1: And there is one other possible benefit of reading for well-being that we should mention, which is that, Ben, you were one of the researchers on the rest test. And to our surprise, reading came out top as the activity that people found the most restful. So could that be another benefit of reading for our well-being?
0: Absolutely. I mean, whenever you do some of these brain scanning studies and you get people engaging in reading, what they actually engage is something called the default mode network, which, if you looked at it in the brain, is a bit like a kind of inner ring road of key hubs. We actually use this network for loads of different things. We mind wander, we imagine creatively, we consider our social lives, we can engage with our memories as well. So it's the ultimate kind of state in which you can explore and relax. And I think reading is really a gateway into that network.
1: A gateway, I like that. Well, it's time to hand things over to the audience now. I'd be really interested to know, is there anyone here who's found that a particular novel profoundly affected them as a person and who could tell us about it? Yes, somebody right near the back.
4: It probably sounds a bit superficial, but Bridget Jones' Diary, when I first read it, when it first came out in the mid-90s, at that point, we felt that being a proper feminist meant that we had to climb the career ladder with a baby strapped to our back and no man in sight. And suddenly, Helen Fielding made it okay of the wave of sort of post-feminism and third-wave feminism came in, that it was all right, you didn't have to have it all, you could choose which bits you wanted, and if a boyfriend and a baby was part of that, that was okay as well. And it made a huge difference to me at the time that I didn't feel like a failure for wanting some of the things that Bridget wanted, and also identifying with her because she felt like a failure most of the time as well.
1: Yeah, that's really nice. And you're allowed to like Bridget Jones. Let's have one last book that changed someone profoundly before we go. Oh, yes, there.
5: The book I was going to mention is called James, which is looking at another perspective of Huckleberry Finn from the perspective of the slave. For me, it really taught me a lot about what slavery was like, and as a person made me more empathetic for what they went through, and also made me think more about, you know, that was the foundation of the modern US state. And so it's a good example for me of a book that makes you more empathetic and think about sort of modern environment that you're living in at the moment.
1: Yeah, so it might open your eyes to then as well as to now. Well, thank you for all your contributions. Then it sounds as though fiction is about, you know, far more than reading stories, and that novels really can have a profound impact on our minds. And thank you so much to our panel today, Dr. Paula Byrne, Professor Ben Alderson-Day, and Joanna Kavena. Thanks for listening to Health Check from the BBC, and thanks to the producer, Helena Selby, and our technical team at Hay. Do join me next week for more stories from the world of health. But for now, I'm off to enjoy the festival and maybe do some reading.
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12: Welcome to the newsroom. I'm Charlotte Gallagher. Iran says the ceasefire with the US is now practically meaningless. Is there any hope for an imminent peace deal? We'll be in Thailand, where a court in Bangkok has sentenced two men to death for a bombing.
13: I was on the scene within a couple of minutes, and it's some of the worst scenes I've ever experienced. I mean, the injuries were just appalling.
12: Australia begins a huge inquiry into unsolved murders and disappearances.
14: For more than 50 years, our family have lived with the consequences of failures. Failures that denied our little sister, Cheryl, the dignity that she deserved.
12: And we take you behind the scenes as the World Cup prepares to kick off.
15: It is resplendent. It is amazing. It looks completely ready. The pitch is pristine. The seats are incredible.
12: All that to come in the next 30 minutes.
16: BBC News with Moira Alderson. Iran's foreign ministry says renewed US strikes have rendered the ceasefire practically meaningless. It follows the second consecutive night of fire being exchanged, with US forces saying they'd targeted surveillance and radar sites in southern Iran. Tehran, in response, launched drones at American bases in Bahrain, Jordan and Kuwait. Authorities say these were intercepted, but debris injured a girl in Bahrain. Iran says the escalation means the Strait of Hormuz will be completely closed. Oil prices have inched up. Yolande Nell is in Jerusalem.
17: First of all, we had that exchange of fire between Iran and Israel for the first time in 2 months. That was really triggered by events in Lebanon. But over the past couple of nights, it's been the US and Iran. There was the downing of that US helicopter, but you also really see that there is increasing frustration from President Trump at how things are stuck when it comes to negotiations on the ceasefire, with the Iranians sending a defiant message that they don't give in to pressure tactics.
16: India's shipping minister says all three sailors reported missing after the US military struck their vessel off Oman have died. The minister said the bodies of two of the men had been recovered. A Thai court has sentenced two men to death for carrying out a deadly bombing at a shrine in Bangkok in 2015. The men from China's ethnic Uyghur minority were found guilty of premeditated and attempted murder for the blast that left 20 people dead. They'd pleaded not guilty. From Bangkok, here's Jonathan Head.
18: The panel of judges ruled that there was sufficient evidence to convict both Bilal Mohammed and Yusufur Mir Ali of planning and carrying out the bomb attack. They cited security camera video showing a man leaving a backpack at the shrine shortly before the explosion and on testimony from taxi drivers who drove him the same night. But the man in the video has a completely different appearance from Bilal Mohammed, who the court concluded had planted the bomb. The International Commission of Jurists has strongly criticised the trial as being rife with human rights violations and argued that it should have been stopped and the defendants released.
16: Britain's Northern Ireland secretary has described 2 days of violent anti-immigrant riots in and around Belfast as racist thuggery. Hilary Benn said it was appalling that people had been targeted on the basis of their skin colour and criticised the role that social media has played.
19: I'm sorry to say there are people who live a long, long way from Northern Ireland who know nothing of Northern Ireland who are trying to stoke and fan the flames of this disorder. I'm afraid it is one of the things that we have to deal with in the modern world, including spreading disinformation.
16: Violence broke out after a stabbing attack on Monday, for which a Sudanese man has been charged with attempted murder. You're listening to the latest world news from the BBC. A flight has landed in Nigeria carrying 270 citizens who wanted to be repatriated from South Africa after weeks of protests and attacks there against migrants. The Nigerian consulate in South Africa said around 1,000 of its citizens had registered to return home. Pope Leo is in the Canary Islands today to meet migrants, many of whom survived the dangerous Atlantic crossing to reach the Spanish archipelago. During his visit, he's expected to continue his calls for a more humane approach to immigration. From the Canary Islands, Sarah Rainsford reports.
20: Pope Leo will spend 2 days here on the Canary Islands, meeting migrants and those who help them. The islands are one of the main entry points to Spain and so to Europe for those who risk the long and treacherous crossing from West Africa, packed into wooden boats. Just this year, more than 600 people have died trying on this Atlantic route alone, although the number of migrants crossing has fallen significantly. The Pope will visit a key arrival point in the south of Gran Canaria and drop flowers into the waves there to remember those who've lost their lives.
16: Lebanon's president and prime minister have thanked Saudi Arabia for ending a ban it imposed on Lebanese imports 5 years ago. President Joseph Aoun said this would help revive his country's economy. The ban started with Lebanese fruit and vegetables, with Riyadh saying they were being used to smuggle drugs, including Captagon. It spread to all Lebanese products and became overtly politicised after a Lebanese minister criticised Saudi Arabia's war against the Iran-backed Houthis in Yemen. Sweden's centre-right government says it's abandoning plans to lower the age of criminal responsibility from 15 to 13. The Justice Minister said there was not enough support in Parliament for the measure, which he had argued was needed to stop children being recruited into violent gangs. Police, prison authorities and rights groups had criticised the proposal. BBC News.
12: Hello, you're listening to the newsroom with me, Charlotte Gallagher. Iran says its ceasefire with the US is now practically meaningless following a second night of airstrikes. US Central Command said it carried out a wave of what it called self-defense strikes against military and surveillance sites in southern Iran. They came just hours after President Trump said he was going to hit Iran hard after its failure to reach a deal. In response, Iran launched a wave of attacks targeting US military assets in countries across the Gulf, including Bahrain, Kuwait and Jordan. Tehran says the escalation means the Strait of Hormuz is completely closed. I got the latest from our Middle East correspondent, Yolan Nell, who's in Jerusalem.
21: We're just getting some reports from the countries which have US military bases that came under attack overnight. Jordan saying that it intercepted some 20 missiles launched from Iran. Bahrain, which is where there's the US naval headquarters for its 5th Fleet, saying that one child was injured by debris from intercepted Iranian drones, that houses were damaged. Kuwait is saying that it's reopened its airspace and the international airport is now working again after it was temporarily closed earlier because of this Iranian attack. There are some reports of a few people injured in Iran, but in general, the information is quite sort of short. From Iranian media, there were explosions near Tehran and Bandar Abbas and other locations by the Strait of Hormuz as a result of these latest strikes by the Americans.
12: And given that a young girl has been injured in Bahrain after an Iranian drone strike, is this starting to affect civilians in the Gulf again?
21: It does look like that. It's interesting that at the moment, Qatar and the United Arab Emirates and other countries that previously came under heavy fire from the Iranians when the war was going on, they have not reported a renewal of attacks, despite the fact, of course, they also house US military bases. Obviously, you know, the comments that are coming from President Trump expressing extreme frustration at the fact that he hasn't managed to secure a full deal with Iran, despite his many promises to do so. The messages that have been coming from Iranian officials have been defiant, basically saying that they're not giving in to pressure tactics.
12: Several commercial vessels have been caught up in the military exchanges this week. The Indian government says three sailors were killed after the US struck their vessel off the coast of Oman. Our global affairs reporter Anne Barasan Etarajan has been following these latest developments. And what more do we know about this airstrike on this boat where the sailors have been killed?
2: The Indian government has now confirmed that those three sailors who went missing yesterday are now, they're confirmed dead, and the bodies of two have been recovered. And they also rescued about 21 of the sailors of the ship which was attacked on Wednesday. So they're all off the coast of Oman. They were on one of the commercial vessels carrying oil-related products. And then later on, the U.S. CENTCOM said that they had fired at the vessel because it was going towards an Iranian port. And it was the eighth vessel hit by the U.S. in the current round of conflict. And also the second one, because Monday also there was another attack on a ship. I mean, all these vessels, two of them have the Palau registered flagged vessels. And many of them, or most of the crew, were Indian sailors. And on Monday, they were all rescued, about 24 of them. And we're also getting reports from the Indian embassy in Oman, which is saying there is another incident involving a vessel off the coast of Oman. If it is confirmed, then it is a third incident in this week alone.
12: And we talk about the Strait of Hormuz being closed, and we talk about the geopolitics and oil prices, but sometimes we don't mention there are people stuck on these boats. They've been stuck there for ages. I mean, what is the situation for them? I mean, is there enough food? Is there enough water? And what happens if there's a medical emergency?
2: This is another side of human cost of this war, what is going on in the Strait of Hormuz, you know. You have hundreds of ships going through the Strait of Hormuz all these days. And then now many of them are stuck off the coast of Kuwait or in the UAE. And there are thousands of sailors who are stuck on these ships for months. In fact, there were also appeals by some of these ship captains, like, we are running out of supply, we need more water, food and other stuff. Now, if you look at the merchant navy itself, how this has changed over a period of last 10 years, you have tens of thousands of people from Indonesia, China and India. India provides the third highest number of seafarers. And, you know, there are tens of thousands of them, and the families are really worried about their safety. They are poorly paid and they have nowhere else to go because this is the job they can afford to, because you don't have many job opportunities within India. So they are taking this extreme risk. In fact, the father of one of the sailors was appealing on social media that they haven't heard anything from the government or even from the shipping company. So it is a real concern for the families back in India. It also highlights the dangers posed for these seafarers from this war.
12: Thanks, Anne Barasan. That was Anne Barasan Etarajan. More than a decade after a bombing in a busy part of Bangkok killed 20 people, a court in Thailand has sentenced two men to death. The explosion at the famous Erawan Shrine in the heart of the city killed Thai citizens and foreign tourists from several countries and injured more than 100 people, but no group claimed responsibility. Our Southeast Asia correspondent Jonathan Head was nearby when the bomb went off in 2015 and has been speaking to us from Bangkok.
3: It was a profound shock for the city because they'd never experienced anything like it before, and it was at a very popular tourist site. It is literally just right next to my office, so I was on the scene within a couple of minutes, and it's some of the worst scenes I've ever experienced. I mean, the injuries were just appalling.
13: There was a very powerful bomb blast, about a 3-kilo bomb surrounded by homemade bomb with ball bearings that had done dreadful damage. And, you know, of course, you know, it was perceived at the time as being a real threat to the vital tourist industry, and the authorities wanted to really reassure people that it was a one-off. So, you know, it was a very, very big bomb attack. But of course, as you can see by the verdict we've had today, it's taken an awfully long time for them to conclude the trial of the only two suspects who were ever caught.
12: And the investigation and the trial has been marred by questions and also controversy.
13: Yeah, I mean, right from the start, the investigation was bizarre. I mean, it seemed that the authorities would just wanted to clean it up as quickly as possible. I mean, they literally cleaned the scene within 12 hours. They reopened the shrine within 2 days. They cemented over the crater. They didn't collect all the forensic evidence. They were so desperate to define it as not a terrorist incident. So the police kept coming up with different bizarre theories about who may have done it and why. Once they captured these two suspects, both of them ethnic Uyghurs, the link was made pretty strongly to a very controversial decision by the Thai authorities to send 107 Uyghur asylum seekers back to China in really rough conditions. And that had caused a lot of anger. So it was easy to believe this was an act of retribution by Uyghur militants. And that is still the prevailing theory, but the Thais won't accept that. And there have been real problems about the collection of evidence, and the fact that so many suspects were able to flee the country. They'd never been pursued. And both these men, the evidence against them is not that strong. And the trial has just been so prolonged. They've complained of torture. The International Commission of Jurists has said the trial is deeply flawed and should have been suspended. So all of those, sadly, those questions hang over the conclusion of what was a very, very shocking incident in Bangkok, and whether families of the victims would have wanted rather clearer closure, I think.
12: That was Jonathan Head reporting from Bangkok. Pope Leo has landed in the Canary Islands, where he will meet migrants who've made the dangerous sea crossing from West Africa in recent years, and remember the many thousands of others who've died trying to reach the Spanish coast. The Pope, who in the past has described mass deportations from the US as inhuman, is now calling on Europeans to take a more humane approach to migration. But his visit comes as the EU begins implementing a new pact aimed at making it harder than ever to enter Europe. Sarah Rainsford reports from the Canary Islands.
20: In a classroom in Tenerife, a teacher points to parts of her body and students call out the names in Spanish. They're in their late teens, young men from West Africa who have risked their lives to reach this southern tip of Europe, paying smugglers to squeeze them into flimsy wooden boats and then send them on the long and dangerous trip across the Atlantic. They're now being helped by a church charity here to learn Spanish and find flats and work. It is the stories of men like these that Pope Leo wants to bring into focus by coming here to the Canary Islands, a clear and deliberate counterpoint to all the talk elsewhere of a migration crisis or an ideological invasion.
0: I decided to go whether I survive or I die. But what I want my family to be in a good condition tomorrow. I
20: plan. Bakari is one of many who'll meet Pope Leo. Late last year, the teenager boarded a boat, and for 7 scary days, he saw nothing all around but sea. By the time he spotted land, all his supplies had run out.
0: Water is finished. We don't have anything to eat. So we are there, and others crying. And that disturbed me a lot, I think, about that.
20: Pope Leo has been on the Spanish mainland for several days. In Madrid, he got a standing ovation for an address to Parliament that included a call for safe pathways for migrants to Europe and for a humane approach. Right now, Spain is bucking the populist anti-migration trend across Europe by allowing hundreds of thousands of undocumented migrants to get residency and work permits.
4: La mafia de Sánchez está directamente implicada en
20: el... The far right here aren't happy. They use that invasion word again.
4: Y la invasión también mata.
20: And claim the policy will bring more migrants here to collapse the welfare system.
22: We just come down from the quayside into a big
1: car workshop. There are people here painting and repairing vehicles. Quite a few of the young men working here arrived in the Canary Islands from West Africa. And this is the company that's now employing them to do work that Spanish people here on the island just don't want to do anymore.
5: It was a really hard thing to do. And you know, migration was not something positive, maybe, or they look at that.
20: That's Diana from the Domingo Alonso Group, who tells me their firm began hiring young migrants a year back.
5: We had a lot of people that came to us, hey, I do have the same problem in my company as you have, because we have a lack of people. How did you solve it? And nowadays, the government has more than 50 companies in tourists, restaurants, all over the Canary in different sectors.
20: This week, Europe is set to tighten its borders further. A new EU pact kicks in that will make it easier and quicker to detain and deport those with no right to asylum.
22: Europa es un continente tremendamente envejecido.
20: But on the Canary Islands, the Deputy Welfare Minister argues that the focus is wrong.
23: We have no one to work in the hotels, drive our buses, or work in construction. What we need is a real migration policy that means people from African countries don't have to risk their lives, but can come to Europe and have options for work.
20: Instead, he says Europe is trying to build more walls and to keep on building them even higher.
12: Sarah Rainsford reporting from the Canaries, and you're listening to The Newsroom. A new inquiry is underway in Australia, focusing on unsolved murder cases and disappearances over the past six decades. One of the most high profile of those is that of three-year-old Cheryl Grimmer, who went missing on Fairy Meadow Beach in New South Wales in 1970. Her brother, Ricky Nash, has been pushing for answers ever since and took part in a BBC documentary about the case.
14: For more than 50 years, our family have lived with the consequences of failures. Failures that denied our little sister, Cheryl, the dignity that she deserved and denied us the truth we should have been given in 1971. Today is not just about grief, it's about accountability.
12: Our Australia correspondent, Katie Watson, is following the inquiry.
24: The disappearance of Cheryl Grimmer is just one of dozens of cases being looked at. It was a parliamentary inquiry that was brought about with the support of the New South Wales MP, Jeremy Buckingham, who's been really, really supportive of the family of Cheryl Grimmer and has been backing their case. So we heard from Ricky Nash earlier in the day. He spoke about the impact, talked about the fact that Cheryl was not a case file. She was a bubbly little girl, that if the police had done their job, the family would have known the truth years ago. And that was an accusation that was echoed by several other families at the inquiry. But yeah, this is quite a wide-ranging inquiry looking at, you know, long-term missing and unsolved murders in New South Wales.
12: And they're also going to be looking at potential failings by the police as well.
24: Yeah, so that's something that certainly the three families that were speaking today on the first day of the hearings, you know, they all brought that out, that if they wouldn't be sitting in that room if it wasn't for the failings of the police. There were two other families as well as the family of Cheryl Grimmer. There was the twin brother of Kay Doherty, who was 15 when she disappeared. He talked about the fact that his parents had died with broken hearts, as well as another woman, Karen Rowland, who died. She was 5 months pregnant when she disappeared. So yeah, they all share this view that they were failed by police. They didn't look at their cases in enough depth, and that's why they were there.
12: And there's a particular notorious serial killer that some families are asking to be further investigated.
24: Yeah, so the two cases I just mentioned, Kay Doherty and Karen Rowland, they are just some of the probably more than a dozen cases that are also being considered for their links to one of Australia's most notorious serial killers, Ivan Milat. Now, he murdered at least seven backpackers, including two British women between 1989 and 1992. But there is evidence that he may have killed more people, and several of those cases are being discussed in this inquiry, which will continue for the next few months.
12: Katie Watson reporting. The father of one of the pilots killed in last year's Air India plane crash has told the BBC he will continue to defend his son's reputation on the eve of the first anniversary of the disaster. More than 240 people on board and 19 people on the ground were killed. The cause is still unknown, but the release of an interim report led some to blame the senior pilot. Archana Shukla reports.
7: We met Pushkar Raj Sabharwal at his Mumbai home where he lived with his son, Captain Sumit Sabharwal. His anguish about what's happened in the past year was visible. Amidst his grief, he says he has battled an onslaught of speculation about his son and his three-decade-long career. The preliminary report into the crash last year noted the plane's fuel was cut off without identifying how or why. A single line from the cockpit recording with no context fueled speculation the pilot was at fault. Sabharwal, along with the Pilots Association, petitioned the Supreme Court asking for a court-monitored probe into all the possible causes of the crash. The court has since said the pilot could not be blamed on the basis of an interim report. But Pushkar Raj Sabharwal says he wants more information. He is waiting for the final report, questioning the delay, and says he will continue to defend his son's honour.
12: Archana Shukla, now ask yourself, when you're going for a walk around a park, a museum, or even an empty room, would you start by walking in a clockwise direction or anti-clockwise? Well, an international study says it's extremely likely you would naturally choose to turn left and walk anti-clockwise. Researchers in Spain noticed the trend during a study linked to social distancing during the COVID pandemic. They thought it might be something to do with the habits of people in Europe, but the experiment was then repeated in Japan with the same results. So why does this happen? Here's Dr. Claudio Felicini from the University of Tokyo.
8: We don't know why, but we know that is very fundamental. So we had experiments in Japan, we had experiments in Spain. We tried to get people that are left-handed, people that are right-handed. So we tried many different conditions, and every time if you took like a population, 65% of them, they will move to the left direction. So people in general, they have a tendency to move to the left direction, which is like innate. So they're born in that way. This was also the case with children, with kids that are like 5 years old. They also turn to the left side. So we didn't know why, but we know that it's found, that can be found everywhere in people from young to old and depending on the country.
12: And finally, after a long build-up, the World Cup kicks off today in Mexico City, with the co-host Mexico taking on South Africa in the opening game at the Azteca Stadium. The stadium is one of the most iconic in world football and has been through a massive multi-million dollar renovation over the past 2 years to get it ready. Our Mexico correspondent, Will Grant, was given a look behind the scenes.
9: Perhaps the biggest challenge facing fans with tickets to the opening match will be simply getting there. Mexico City's traffic is notoriously bad, and in the current climate of anti-World Cup protests, some are worried they might not get in. Outside the Azteca Stadium, a group demonstrating over the disappearance of more than 130,000 people in Mexico's drug war played a game of street football under a bridge. They'd spray-painted the words Mexico, World Champions in Disappearances on the road, while others painted over World Cup billboards calling for a boycott of the tournament. The idea is to continue with these protests throughout the World Cup, said one of the organisers, Mar Guerrero, for maximum visibility while the eyes of the world are on this stadium. Once inside the stadium, though, the focus turns to football.
10: So there we have it, into the stadium.
9: The iconic Azteca Stadium has undergone a major renovation over the past 2 years, with a Mexican bank having acquired the naming rights with a loan of around $100 million. I was taken on a tour with the Azteca's director, Felix Aguirre, who led us into the belly of the stadium.
11: What we are seeing here and what we are going to walk around is a player's path.
9: He explained that the player's tunnel is adorned with a mural by Mexican artist José Noé Suaro, capturing some of the Azteca's most historic footballing moments. On the other side, a glass-fronted hospitality area, so fans who can afford it can watch the players as they move between the pitch and the changing rooms.
10: So inside
6: the Mexico changing room. It is all branded with the Mexican flag and FIFA World Cup 2026. It feels quite a privilege to be here. We just, quite frankly, hours to go until the team come in. FIFA don't have anything considered away or home changing rooms. There are basically two that are identical. But of course, this one is Mexico's. It is beautifully done, actually. Leather seats in each place. And within a matter of hours, the players will be in here, getting themselves ready for, in some of their cases, the biggest match of their lives.
15: Yeah. Wow.
6: Amazing.
17: Este es el templo del fútbol mundial.
6: Well, I've just walked up the steps out into the stadium, and it is breathtaking. Genuinely one of the finest stadiums in the Americas. No doubt about it, one of the finest stadiums in the world. This, of course, was the site of the Mano de Dios, the hand of God, in that incredible goal that Maradona scored against England shortly thereafter.
18: Inside Butcher leaves him for dead. Outside Fenwick leaves him for dead and puts the ball away. And that is why Maradona's the greatest player in the world. He buried the English defence. He picked up...
9: The stadium's director, Felix Aguirre, said with hours to go until kickoff, his overriding sensation is one of pride.
19: It's the pride of being a very small part of a very big team that will deliver one of the biggest spectacles in the history of the world.
6: It is resplendent. It is amazing. It looks completely ready. The pitch is pristine. The seats are incredible. The positioning, you know, the layout so that everybody gets a decent view seems really well designed. All that's left now, of course, is 22 players, 80-odd thousand fans, and a ball.
12: That was Will Grant reporting from Mexico City as the World Cup prepares to kick off.
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0: This is the BBC World Service, and coming up after the news, the global story. Marco Rubio was once one of Donald Trump's fiercest critics, calling him a con man and clashing with him over issues like Russia, China, and NATO. Yet today, Rubio serves as Trump's loyal Secretary of State, and the president has even floated him as a potential successor. So who is the real Marco Rubio, and is he simply executing Trump's foreign policy or shaping it? Join me, Asma Khalid, in 2 minutes.
1: BBC News with Caroline Nichols. The US and Iran have exchanged strikes for a second consecutive night, further straining a fragile ceasefire. US forces said they'd targeted military surveillance and radar sites in southern Iran. Iran launched counterattacks against American bases in Bahrain, Kuwait, and Jordan. Authorities say these were intercepted, but debris injured a girl in Bahrain and set houses ablaze. The United Nations says the number of people worldwide who've left their homes because of conflict and persecution fell last year for the first time in a decade. But the UN's refugee agency says an unacceptable number still face long-term displacement. Pope Leo is expected to call for a more humane approach to immigration today on his visit to the Canary Islands. He's due to meet survivors of the dangerous Atlantic crossing from West Africa to the Spanish archipelago. Britain's Northern Ireland minister has criticised anti-immigrant riots in Belfast as racist thuggery. Hilary Benn said people had been left terrified after some were burned out of their homes because of the colour of their skin. Two men from China's Uyghur minority have been sentenced to death for bombing a popular tourist destination in Thailand in 2015. 20 people were killed in the attack, including several Chinese tourists. The men pleaded not guilty and say they were tortured in custody. Sweden has dropped plans to lower the age of criminal responsibility to 13. The Justice Minister said there wasn't enough support in Parliament for the measure, which he had argued was needed to stop children being recruited into gangs. An elk that strayed into downtown Oslo has been shot and killed by wildlife officials. The giant deer, called a moose in North America, drew curious crowds in the Norwegian capital during the morning rush hour. Police said it was put down for welfare reasons. BBC News.
2: Our foreign policy is one that's solely focused on the national interest of the United States of America, on the defense of our country, both its military defense and our security, but also our economic security and the vibrancy of our economy, our sovereignty, and our future.
0: Marco Rubio was once a fierce critic of Donald Trump, but now he's the loyal Secretary of State, the face of American diplomacy, and even a possible heir to the Trump legacy. President Trump's second term in the White House has been defined in part by his global interventions, his focus on the world. And Rubio is a key man in the middle of it all. From the BBC, I'm Asma Khalid in Washington, D.C. And today on The Global Story, how does Marco Rubio really see the world? And is he simply executing Trump's foreign policy or shaping it? Tom Bateman, it's such a pleasure to have you in studio, in person with us on The Global Story. Thanks for stopping by.
3: It's great to be here, Asma. Thank you for having me.
0: Tom, the reason I wanted us to have this conversation today is because Marco Rubio's name has begun to bubble up more in the political conversations here in the U.S. As a possible presidential candidate. And I covered the 2016 election. I remember being at events covering Marco Rubio. And that version of Marco Rubio sounds different than the Rubio we see today in the Trump administration. And you do a lot of things, Tom, but one of your primary responsibilities is covering the State Department. You've spent a lot of time with Marco Rubio in this second Trump administration. What's he like? How would you describe him?
3: I think the first thing I'd say, you know, from the perspective of one of the traveling journalists, is he is incredibly at ease with being in front of reporters. My kind of comparison was covering the tail end of the Biden administration, where I had just over a year.
0: Blinken was the Secretary of State then, yeah.
3: Exactly, traveling around and following Blinken. He's very comfortable with the press around him in a way that I found Antony Blinken never was. I mean, Blinken, they used to prep him for ages. He'd spend an hour and a half often doing prep before a press conference. Rubio, on the other hand, is completely different. He's very comfortable just strolling to the back of the plane and chatting. He is very comfortable just arriving on the tarmac, getting out and talking to the reporters there. I mean, I guess in a way it's quite in keeping with the administration. That's quite Trumpian. It's what the president does all the time. And I think it's sort of interesting that Rubio, as one of the very senior cabinet members, does feel a sense of autonomy to speak his mind and to basically build up his profile. And I think that's why, in a sense, what struck me is you really have to see just about everything that Rubio does in this role as part of his wider ambition, which is to become president and run for the Republican nomination.
0: So, Tom, we want to spend a bulk of this conversation looking at how Marco Rubio sees the world and how the world sees him. But I think before we dive into that, it is worth just a brief exploration of why Marco Rubio got into politics.
3: Well, he is this mold breaker, you know, not just in the Republican Party and the Republican movement, but in American politics at large. I mean, he's the first Hispanic Secretary of State, the first Cuban-American Secretary of State.
4: They did everything they could to make a better life. But living in an increasingly unstable country with limited education and no connections, they just couldn't.
3: You know, he was born in 1971 in Miami, the son of Cuban immigrant parents, but who had left Cuba actually before the Castro communist revolution in the late 1950s.
4: So they saved as much as they could. And on May 27th of 1956, they boarded an airplane to Miami. They came to America in search of a better life.
3: Although he had, according to the biographies you read of him, very much lent into that sort of Cuban Miami exile experience, you know, anti the Castro regime, really pushing hard against it.
4: The truth is they were discouraged and they were homesick for Cuba too. In fact, in the early days of Castro's rule, before he came out as a Marxist, they even entertained going back permanently. But of course, communism took root in Havana and that became impossible too.
3: That became a core part of his identity. And you talk about the immigration stuff. I mean, certainly he did work with the son of undocumented migrant laborers. That was part of his early work as a local politician, as he worked his way up that system. And then became a representative in the Florida House for the Republican Party. And I think the first Cuban-American speaker of the House there. So another first. The other key part of his identity has been his Catholicism. So he's raised a Catholic in Florida, actually converted to Mormonism when the family spent a few years in Las Vegas, and his extended family there, some of them were Mormons. But then he returns to Florida later and they became Catholics again. And I think there is something there. And again, it's in some of the biographies of that early phase about this idea of sort of needing to fit in identity-wise, but that idea that he is able to kind of shape-shift and to shift position, and then being swept along with the MAGA revolution in the Republican Party, now as Secretary of State, you've seen a lot of changing positions, particularly as he's become Secretary of State under Trump.
0: Yeah, I mean, it's rather remarkable to me that he is the Secretary of State in this second Trump administration, just given the amount of, I think it's fair to say, it's sort of like bad blood that felt between the two of them during the 2016 election cycle.
3: I mean, it's extraordinary when you look back at the clips now, because yes, it's widely remembered, of course, Trump

0: WKAR Radio Reading Service is intended for the use of persons who are blind, visually impaired, or may not be able to hold a book or newspaper. By continuing to listen, you verify that you qualify within one of these categories. 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
1: Where, as a senator and on the Foreign Relations Committee in the Senate, Rubio is extremely outspoken, really hawkish on China. Really hawkish on Russia, calling for some of those punitive US sanctions against Russia under Putin. So on a whole range of issues, and you mentioned immigration, USAID, you know, foreign aid development, which has been abandoned almost, completely disintegrated under the Trump administration. He was one of his biggest champions in the past. So on all these issues, you've seen him sort of swept along under the Trump MAGA revolution, and has really shifted position quite notably.
2: So, Tom, you describe him having shifted positions, but I'm curious about the opposite end of that question, and that is, has he also personally affected U.S. government policy? Are there ways in which you feel Rubio has really put his stamp on what the Trump administration is doing? And if so, how?
1: His dominant role, I think, as Secretary of State has been over the what they call the Western Hemisphere, you know, Latin America. That may be one reason why Trump appointed him, because of his expertise and his background in that area. And that has particularly been on the issue of Venezuela. So remember, we saw Nicolas Maduro, the president of Venezuela. We saw a military raid by the U.S. military at the start of this year into the country. Maduro snatched away and put in a New York jail cell. Now, Rubio says this is about U.S. law enforcement. Critics say this is a blatant breach of the United Nations Charter. You know, you don't just go in and basically invade another country and take its leader.
2: And how did you see Rubio's fingerprints on that?
1: Well, because largely it's something Rubio has always been very vocal on, the issue of Venezuela, but also because it feeds into his positions on Cuba.
3: Cuba is a disaster. It's run by incompetent, senile men, and in some cases, not senile, but incompetent nonetheless. It has no economy. It's in total collapse.
1: And he has always seen Cuba's ability to keep operating its economy has been helped by the sourcing of energy in the form of Venezuelan oil. So its purchases were largely Russia and Cuba and a few other places.
3: This poor island took over Venezuela in some cases. One of the biggest problems that Venezuelans have is they have to declare independence from Cuba. They tried to basically colonize it from a security standpoint. So
1: that's been cut off as Trump has taken control of the Venezuelan oil industry. So I think Rubio has a key role there. I mean, you heard people calling him the viceroy of Venezuela. And I think, you know, one of the first trip he did as Secretary of State was to Latin America. And we started in Panama.
4: Una sola bandera.
5: Well, they're chanting Panama, one territory, one flag. And they want Marco Rubio out of Panama.
1: I spoke to just lots of ordinary Panamanians, and people were really worried about what Trump was saying. Because remember, one of the things is that we're going to take over the Panama Canal. Another thing that just sort of gets forgotten because of the way the administration just kind of moves on.
6: As he arrived at the presidential palace, there was a thumbs up from Marco Rubio. But the two-hour meeting with President Mulino didn't cool tensions. Afterwards, the Secretary of State issued an ultimatum, saying if Panama didn't take immediate action to end Chinese control of the canal, the U.S. would take measures to protect its rights.
1: People were really scared. And I remember talking to one woman who remembered the 1989 invasion under H.W. Bush, when Noriega was deposed by that Republican administration. And that was a full-scale invasion. Hundreds of people were killed. And people were very scared and thinking, is this going to happen again? Because the administration has its sights on the canal. So it was reigniting all these old fears. And suddenly Rubio appeared. And the first sight we got of him was at the canal, when the press had been sort of kettled into this area by a lock. Now, on the other side of the lock was this very large lock building. Rubio disappears over a bridge, and wondered where he'd gone. Then suddenly he appears at the top of this building overlooking the Panama Canal. And I just had this image of, you know, here was the Trump administration overlooking its new dominion.
7: Secretary, is China's presence in the canal threatening U.S. national security?
8: Are you threatening military action against Panama, Mr. Secretary?
1: The administration will say this was all about pushing back a Chinese influence in the Latin Americas, and that in the end they had sort of constructive conversations with President Mulino there, who was a conservative, and

0: agreed not to do so much work with the Chinese, but had always said, we're not going to hand over the Panama Canal to the Americans. So they were pushing back.
1: You mentioned China there in the context of Latin America. And the Marco Rubio, I recall as a senator, was known for being a China hawk. And I'm curious how much of that has translated into how he operates as Secretary of State. I mean, he was on that trip just recently, right, with President Trump to China.
0: Well, I think very little has translated, basically, because Trump has a very focused position on China, which is he, yes, sees it as a rival. Yes, he has launched a trade war with it using tariffs. But Trump has this soft spot for basically foreign autocrats in that he admires people who exert unilateral power. And President Xi is one of the people that is at the receiving end of that often with President Trump. Whereas Marco Rubio has been a far more traditional Republican place on China and has been incredibly hawkish, was as a senator. The degree to which he opposed China's behavior when he was a senator was signified by the fact that Chinese sanctioned him. He was banned from travel to China. Now, that then raises an interesting issue. When he traveled with the president to China a few weeks ago, it was a trip I was on Air Force One. Rubio was on the plane as well and was traveling there. But of course, he's got to get into China.
1: So how did that happen?
0: Well, the story goes that the Chinese, on all their official documents, changed his name by altering a couple of the letters in Mandarin. So that he had a slightly different spelt name as Marco Rubio in Chinese. So that got him into the country. And he does travel on the diplomatic passport.
1: So we've alluded to this a couple of times, that Marco Rubio has had to kind of shapeshift and morph into being the man who carries out Donald Trump's foreign policy agenda. And I want to ask you about one other key part of this, and that is Donald Trump's foreign interventions. We've talked about it in the context of the Western Hemisphere, but, you know, let's be real, it's not just Venezuela or Cuba. We've seen the Trump administration very involved in Iran. We've heard the President of the United States famously claim that he has ended, is it nine wars he's now said he ended?
0: I've lost count. I think we're around nine.
1: Around nine, you get
0: a quarter being added at some point. Nine and a quarter.
1: But there are still a lot that are going on, right? We talk about Sudan. Gaza has not actually been fully resolved at all. Ukraine, how involved does Marco Rubio want the United States to be in foreign conflicts?
0: I think he comes from the Reaganite wing of the party, which did sort of invent this idea of peace through strength. So there is ultimately with him an acceptance of the need for foreign interventions, but certainly not in any kind of aggressive way, like under the George W. Bush administration. Mm-hmm. And obviously, Iraq has sat over the Republican Party as it has over Western politics in general. But I, you know, the thing that really strikes me is when you really press Rubio on elements of Trump's foreign policy that are people, their opponents would argue, so egregious that Rubio himself would have opposed this kind of thing as a senator. So if you look at Trump's threat to use force against Greenland, you know, which is the territory of a NATO ally of Denmark, and, for example, the boat strikes in the Caribbean, which is very hard to see how, any way in which they fit in with international law. What he'll tend to do is, and I've seen him do this so many times, is to basically bounce it all off to Trump as clearly giving him ownership of it, but making it sound like a compliment. And he does this a lot. And I'm reminded of, I think it was on Megyn Kelly, where he was asked about Greenland and about the use of force.
2: So when President Trump said he might use economic or military coercion, what does that mean? What is
3: military coercion? Well, I don't remember him saying military coercion.
2: He did.
3: What he was asked, you know, what would you rule out?
2: Would you rule it out?
3: Right. I don't think he's in the... He also brings to
2: but
3: this...
2: He said, no, I won't rule it out.
3: Because he brings to this... This is a businessman who's involved in politics, not a politician involved in politics. So he approaches these issues from a transactional business point of view. So he is not going to begin what he views as a negotiation or a conversation by taking
2: anything
3: leverage
2: off
3: the table.
0: Okay. Now, that is a way of saying, this is nothing to do with me, Gov, but actually making it sound like a compliment to President Trump. And he does that a lot. And I've noticed it, for example, again, it was actually in the Senate, right at the start of the Iran war. And I'd asked about the Manab school strike. You know, where the Iranians say more than 110 school children were killed in what is now almost universally accepted to be an American missile strike, but the administration still has not accepted responsibility, saying it's investigating. But I put that to him about that strike.
4: Can you tell us what you know? Can you tell us what you know, Mr. Secretary, or the administration knows about the strike on a building in southern Iran that the Iranians are saying was a school? Reports of large numbers of civilians, including children, killed.
5: Yeah. I've seen those reports. I don't have. I would refer you, not because I'm not trying to answer your question, but I don't want to get it wrong.
0: And his almost immediate response was to say, "Well, this is an issue for the Department of War."
5: The Department of War would be investigating that if that was our strike, and I would refer your question to them, and I'll make sure they're aware that you have that.
4: Are there indications this was an American missile?
5: Well, clearly, the United States would not deliberately target a school.
0: And he's very effective at that, actually, at sort of putting himself in a position where it gives him a sort of plausible deniability. And I do wonder if that is because there is a longer game being played here, which, of course, is the Republican nomination for the presidency.
1: Another key part of the Trump administration's foreign policy has been challenging traditional U.S. alliances, alliances, say, with Europe, with NATO, with the United Nations. How interested is Rubio in doing the same and carrying this out?
0: Well, I mean, he has had to become very interested in it because that's the administration's policy. But again, it's not what he has said or appeared to believe in the past. And I think on NATO, it's striking that here you have a Secretary of State that just 3 years ago, as a senator, co-authored the Act of Congress that was designed to prevent any US president unilaterally pulling the United States out of NATO. And some people refer to that as Trump-proofing NATO back in 2023, when it looked as though he might be running for the nomination, but they didn't know if he was going to get it at that point. And Rubio co-sponsored this. So, you know, believes in NATO to the extent that he was so concerned that a Trump presidency or another Republican president might try and pull the US out, that they made this act of Congress that meant that can't actually happen now. And here you have the same individual as Secretary of State who is having to go on globetrotting tours, ticking off NATO allies for all the reasons that Trump says. But I would say more broadly with Rubio, one thing I've sensed, particularly on engagements when it comes to Europe, is there is often a sort of sigh of relief when they know they're dealing with Marco Rubio as opposed to J.D. Vance or Pete Hegseth, for example, the defense secretary. Because I think the feeling, and I remember talking to European officials at a G7 meeting and at NATO meetings about this, that they see him as something like the adult in the room in the administration and somebody that they can still do business with and who will speak in their language. And the most striking example of that was the Munich Security Conference this year, when after J.D. Vance had gone last year and basically sort of castigated Europe, told them that they were denying their own voters, the will of their own voters, that the enemy was not the Chinese and the Russians, but the enemy within in Europe. So Rubio went this year and gave them, actually, it was still very critical of Europe in a way that would have been newsworthy in its own right if it hadn't been for the bar that had been set by J.D. Vance the year before. But he basically told, you know, it was critical, but told them that Europe and the U.S. still belong together. And he got a standing ovation.
6: We should be proud of what we achieved together in the last century. But now we must confront and embrace the opportunities of a new one. Because yesterday is over. The future is inevitable. And our destiny together awaits. Thank you.
0: But when he got back and Trump was asked about how well he'd done in, I think it was the Board of Peace meeting he had soon after that, and Trump didn't like it, you know, and he said...
7: And Marco, you really did yourself proud 2 days ago in Munich. In fact, so proud that I almost terminated his employ because they were saying, why can't Trump do this? I do, but I say it differently. But Marco, don't do any better than you did, please. Because if you do, you're out of here.
0: So, you know, it gives you a sense of how you have to be very careful in the Trump administration as he sets up some of his senior officials sort of vying against each other. Who's going to get the nomination ahead of the next presidential election?
1: You mentioned that he received a standing ovation when he spoke at the Munich Security Conference. But what's he like in conversations with foreign counterparts? And how do they view him, especially in comparison, let's say, to some of the other key members of the Trump administration? We're talking about like Witkoff, Kushner, J.D. Vance, even now, who's playing a more prominent role, let's say, in possible Iran talks, the vice president?
0: Well, he tends to be very, very at ease, but he can be pretty tough. And I noticed that most recently with Mark Rutte, the head of NATO, when we were in Helsingborg in Sweden for this meeting a few weeks ago. And I'm not sure if this is just his general mannerism, but he does not crack a smile often.
8: All right, let's go. I didn't even want to talk to you guys. They told me you have to talk to the press. I go, all right, let's do it.
0: You know, Rubio was there to deliver a tough message from the president. Mm. Trump is aggrieved at NATO at the moment because he perceives they didn't help him when it comes to the war in Iran. But if you kind of get to a question that he doesn't like, he will start to push back and it can feel a bit aggressive. Mm. I mean, again, I asked him about the fact the war had been started against Iran during the daytime on a Saturday, which is the start of the working week. Now, that was a choice, presumably because they had intelligence about the whereabouts of the supreme leader.
9: What do you say to those who will accuse the administration of unleashing a reckless action because of when this war was begun?
0: What it meant was that millions of children were in schools in Iran. Now, if you were trying to minimize civilian casualties, you would not start a massive aerial bombardment campaign during the daytime. You would do it at night and go after your military strategic objectives. And I put that question to him.
10: That was a long question and said a lot of things I don't agree with. And I'm not going to speak to military tactics simply because that's not my department.
0: Rubio did answer the question. He rejected the premise of it and so on, but then said, well, I think the BBC and other media should be concentrating on all the evil things that the Iranian regime is doing.
10: That's what the BBC should be covering. And that's what these other media outlets should be covering, is how evil these people are in Iran and the damage they've done to people all over the world.
0: Now, the irony with that is actually that the BBC's Persian service is one of the very few international broadcasters that can be received inside Iran and does extraordinary work on what the Iranian regime is doing. But it just gives you a sense of how I think he, you know, if the question gets to a point he doesn't like it, he'll bite back.
1: Tom, we're having this conversation also in the context of American domestic politics, in which Marco Rubio's name is being tossed around among some, you could say, in the political class as a possible candidate for president in 2028. We've seen President Trump suggest that Marco Rubio and J.D. Vance could run together in the 2028 election. Of course, raises all sorts of questions about which one of them will be on top or not. But you described a Rubio who has shifted. And that makes me wonder, if he were in a more powerful position, what would he be like?
0: Well, I think we know where his instincts are because we've seen those over time when he's had more freedom of maneuver as a senator. And those are the things I've talked about. You know, he is hawkish. He's traditionally hawkish on Russia. He's traditionally extremely hawkish.
1: You get the sense he truly still believes
0: on China. Yeah, absolutely. But I think the wider question is hard to answer because it depends on what is going to happen with the Republican movement in the United States. And that is not unique in any way to Rubio, because we've seen this dilemma with politicians of all stripes,
1: sure,
0: where you've had populist revolutions basically within Western democracies, both on the right and left. You know, where do those more traditional figures sit? And they either often have to adapt or die in that environment. I think we've seen Rubio adapt and in a very high profile, prominent and powerful position. The question then becomes, you know, what happens to the Republican Party and its supporters post-Trump? And we don't know the answer to that question. That's going to be an absolutely sort of key moment. But you can see how Trump was already setting up, which he always did in his companies, vying chief executives and others off against each other, keeps him in a powerful position, but it also makes an interesting question about the succession. So Rubio's clearly in the mix, and Trump will often talk about Rubio in the same breath as J.D. Vance as the successors. But I would sort of come back to this point that I would see most of the way that Rubio operates, particularly on some of the most contentious and difficult issues, through the prism currently of this being an elongated campaign for the Republican nomination.
1: So he wants to be president?
0: I think that's almost inevitable.
1: Well, Tom, thank you so much. And thanks for coming into the studio. I really appreciate it.
0: Thank you so much for having me.
1: That was the BBC's State Department correspondent, Tom Bateman. And that's it for our show today. If you enjoyed the global story, then I've got to mention that our show is also available as a podcast. You can find The Global Story every weekday wherever you listen to your favorite shows. And thanks for tuning in. We'll talk to you again tomorrow.
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1: Coming next, it's Outlook with me, Jo Fidgen. There wasn't time for school when Mustafa Omar was a boy. The war that began in Darfur in 2003 put pay to that.
16: We've heard the noise of the aircraft. We've heard the bombings. And there was no education in my area for nearly 3 years. We didn't study at all during this time.
1: But Mustafa was determined to become a doctor, and somehow he managed it. When conflict broke out again in 2023, Mustafa travelled towards the fighting to see what he could do to help. First thing on the list, rebuild a hospital that had been destroyed by gunmen.
16: Each single room was burned down and the pharmacy was burned down. Even the ambulances were burned and destroyed.
1: We hear how Mustafa and others reopened the medical centre and about their daily battles to save lives. Now expecting his first child, he tells us what he hopes for the future after the BBC World Service News.
17: BBC News with Moira Alderson. Iran's foreign ministry says renewed US strikes have rendered the ceasefire practically meaningless. It follows the second consecutive night of reciprocal attacks. US forces say they've targeted surveillance and radar sites in southern Iran. Tehran launched drones at American bases in Bahrain, Jordan and Kuwait. Yolande Nell is following events from Jerusalem.
18: In terms of diplomacy, we've heard that there were Qatari mediators in Tehran this week trying to push things closer to a deal. But of course, what we've been hearing from President Trump is really expressions of frustration at his failure to deliver a deal at this point and really trying to push Iran to capitulate, with the U.S. Defense Secretary Pete Hegseth saying that the U.S. is ready to, in his words, negotiate with bombs. The messaging that's been coming back from the Iranians, from different officials, has been defiant, basically saying that they won't give in.
17: The United Nations says the number of people forcibly displaced from their homes has fallen worldwide for the first time in a decade. But the UN Refugee Agency warned many have returned to unsafe conditions. With more, here's Charles Haviland.
19: The UNHCR said that at the end of 2025, 118 million people were living away from their homes, having been forcibly displaced either internally or abroad. The number dropped by over 5 million year on year, but not everyone's been going home for positive reasons. For instance, Afghan refugees have gone back because neighbouring Iran and Pakistan tightened immigration rules. In addition, richer countries are accepting fewer people. About two-thirds of displaced people have not crossed a border, and recent Israeli and US attacks on Iran and Lebanon have triggered new mass displacement.
17: Pope Leo is in the Canary Islands today to meet migrants, many of whom survived the dangerous Atlantic crossing to reach the Spanish archipelago. During his two-day visit, the Pope is expected to continue his calls for a more humane approach to immigration. The first of five flights evacuating Nigerians from South Africa after a spate of xenophobic attacks has arrived in Lagos. The voluntary repatriation was approved by President Bola Tinubu after businesses and residents were targeted by vigilante anti-immigrant groups. From Lagos, here's Makwachi Okafor.
20: This is the first of five batches, as President Bola Tinubu has approved five evacuation flights for Nigerians who wish to return home. And screening has been extended till Sunday. Nigerian officials say the government is covering the cost of flights and has promised support for returnees, although details of the assistance has not been made public. Nigeria says it's repatriating its citizens from South Africa following reports that Nigerians, including those living in the country illegally, were attacked. South Africa has seen weeks of protests with anti-migrant groups calling on the government to take stronger action on illegal migration and urging undocumented migrants to leave by 30 June.
17: BBC News. Britain's Northern Ireland secretary has described 2 days of violent anti-immigrant riots in and around Belfast as racist thuggery. Hilary Benn said it was appalling people had been targeted on the basis of their skin colour. Some people are now in hiding. Violence broke out after a stabbing attack on Monday for which a Sudanese man has been charged with attempted murder. Lebanon's president and prime minister have thanked Saudi Arabia for ending a ban on Lebanese imports 5 years ago. President Joseph Aoun said this would help revive his country's economy. The ban started with Lebanese fruit and vegetables, with Riyadh saying they were being used to smuggle drugs. It then spread to all Lebanese products. Sweden's centre-right government says it's abandoning plans to lower the age of criminal responsibility from 15 to 13. The Justice Minister said there was not enough support in Parliament. He'd argued it was needed to stop children being recruited into violent gangs. Police authorities and rights groups had criticised the proposal, which would have imprisoned teenagers from as early as next month. Britain's competition watchdog is investigating the Irish budget airline Ryanair for imposing a compulsory fee on parents travelling with children. The carrier requires at least one parent to sit with children aged 11 and under and buy a family seat. Ryanair called the investigation bogus. Here's our business correspondent, Theo Leggett.
21: Ryanair's terms and conditions state that when adults are travelling with children aged between 2 and 11, at least one of them must reserve a seat. Up to four children can then reserve adjacent seats free of charge. The cost of the adult reservation can be between £4 and £12, although the CMA says the typical cost is £8. The regulator is investigating whether Ryanair's approach means parents are being charged for meeting child safety regulations, which the airline is obliged to follow, and whether that's unfair under consumer law.
17: That's the latest. BBC News.
22: Hello, I'm Jo Fidgen. Welcome to Outlook, where we meet people from around the world who are doing extraordinary things. Today, we're zooming in on the Sudanese town of Tawila to catch a few minutes with a very busy and quite remarkable man, Dr. Mustafa Omar. He joins us on a video link from a back office in the hospital where he works, the hospital which he saved when it was destroyed by one of the warring parties in a conflict that's been raging for 3 years now. And he joins with a smile on his face. He is someone who seems always to look for the silver lining. He got married a year or so ago, and his face lights up when he tells me of his joy in finding a wife who loves his mother even more than she loves him.
23: She very lovely, you know, because she loved my mother more than me, so I'm very happy for this point exactly.
22: I'm glad to hear it. Unfortunately, laughter has been in short supply for Mustafa and so many people in North Darfur over the past 3 years since the outbreak of this devastating civil war.
24: Sudanese military has ordered citizens to remain inside amid clashes at the presidential palace in the city's airport.
25: Witnesses describing deafening explosions and intense gunfire.
26: The fighting hasn't stopped for the 6 days. They are running for water and food.
22: A powerful paramilitary group, the Rapid Support Forces, or RSF, is fighting for power. Civilians are paying the price, with reports of atrocities on both sides. There is slaughter, starvation, displacement. And one of the most volatile areas is around the city of El Fasher, 30 miles or so, a good 50 kilometres from Tawila, where Mustafa is now based. It's a depressingly familiar situation for him. When he was school age, home was a war zone. Hundreds of thousands of Darfuris lost their lives in that conflict, just surviving was hard. Mustafa told me, sometimes in English, mostly through an interpreter, about his motivation for becoming a doctor.
23: أنا كنت لماذا أنا طبيبا حقاً كلنا نشأنا في أسرة فقيرة.
16: I come from a very remote and poor area, and I come from a poor family. So I've become a doctor to provide medical services to the poor in my area, and because I grew up in a conflict.
23: نشأتي في بيئة الحرب.
25: Tell us more about the place where you grew up. You've described it as remote and poor. You know, how far would you have to travel for help?
16: I come from a remote area in North Darfur named Kutum. There is no health services whatsoever. And in order to get any health service or medical service, we have to travel a distance of 80 kilometers. We risk facing robbery, looting, or a traffic accident. Therefore, the locals have been using traditional and herbal medicine for anything, including malaria.
25: Did you experience this lack of medical services affecting your family or people in your neighborhood?
16: Yes, my family, my friends, and my neighbors have all suffered. My father, he had high blood pressure, and because of the lack of any devices to measure the blood pressure, we had to transport him to the nearest medical center, and on the way he had a stroke. He's still alive, but we're still suffering because of that.
25: You must have been growing up at a time of conflict in Darfur. What did you see of the conflict? How did it affect you?
16: Yes, I was nearly 11 years old when the conflict broke. We've heard the noise of the aircraft. We've heard the bombings, and our elders told us that this is the war. We lost our education, and there was no education in my area for nearly 3 years. We didn't study at all during this time. We have seen villages being burned down, and thanks God my village was spared then. We have seen gunfire killing citizens. We have seen death in the face. That was in 2003, 2004, and 2005.
25: When you say we witnessed people being shot, did you see that as a boy?
16: Yes, I have seen people being shot as a child. It was very tragic. I still remember it. We were displaced from our village to another village and then to the mountains. It was a disaster. It was horrific. I would never forget it.
25: You said that you didn't go to school between the ages of 11 and 14. How do you miss so much school and come from an area with so much instability and poverty and get the education that you need to get where you are now?
16: Yes, I have lost my education during the conflict for about 3 to 4 years. I spent that time caring for cattle, and thank God I managed to get into secondary school after that. I had no support financially, so I had to work in the market. I had to do any business. Then I reached the level of university, and I was admitted into medical school in Al-Fashir University in 2011. And to reach that, I suffered a lot. My family was away from me, and I would hear that the conflict has reached our area, and I would be able to do nothing. I would be worried and anxious about my family, but look at me now. I am blessed to have reached this level.
25: Imagine how much determination and talent that took. In 2023, when his university town El-Fasher became a target for the rebel militia, the RSF, Mustafa was working some distance away, but downed tools to head towards the trouble to see how he could help. Some of the details are distressing.
16: In April 2023, I was in the city of Kass in the province of Niala, and I've decided to come back and contribute to reviving the medical centers. Then Tawila was attacked, and people of Tawila were displaced to Al-Fashir. when they went there, I saw them, and I've heard from them that there are no medical services, not even the bare minimum. So I've decided to go to Tawila and see the reality myself.
2: What did you find?
16: I went there in December 2023 and I found a ghost city. There were no people. There were some of the fighters of the Sudan Liberation Movement. The scene there was suspicious, was horrific. You see houses without roofs, with open doors, dead bodies in the streets. It was a different reality. The scene was brutal, and I've seen this before arriving at the hospital.
2: When you got to the hospital, what did you see?
16: After arriving at the city and seeing this horrific scene, I met with the members of the medical office. There were medicine students who couldn't pursue their studies. I discussed with them the reality of the medical situation there, especially because in the meantime, the Al-Fashir conflict had started to intensify and people were expected to move from Al-Fashir to Tawila again. So we had to be prepared. We went and visited the hospital, and the only thing we found in the hospital is shrubs, destroyed infrastructure, either looted or destroyed medical devices, and we found also limbs. So we buried them. We cleaned the facility and prepared whatever we can with the hospital so that it receives the people that we are expecting to come from Al-Fashir. But in reality, the situation was horrific and we were not able to provide even medicine to the people who would come to us.
2: I know you're a doctor, but when you walk into a scene like that, how does it affect you?
16: Those scenes affected me psychologically. Those scenes would traumatize any person. I have seen those limbs and I was thinking of the dead person. Where's the rest of the body? I would never forget them. And they're not comfortable for me.
2: What had actually taken place at the hospital? Had it been bombed?
16: Based on what I've seen, the hospital was attacked with weapons. It was also burned down. Each single room was burned down and the pharmacy was burned down. Even the ambulances were burned and destroyed. It is a difficult situation and it is the nature of the war, isn't it?
2: Mustafa knew they didn't have long before those displaced from Tawila returned home and would need medical help. Help that he was determined to provide if only he and like-minded people could get the hospital up and running again.
16: I had a discussion with the team and some members of the team were sent to find support from organizations and NGOs so that we open the hospital. Another team was sent to Al-Fashir to reach out to the Ministry of Health because they were partially available and serving there. Then we had some stock of medicines to provide to the people. My team and I used to share everything. We used to share the food, the breakfast, the dinner, and lunch all together. Then other doctors started to join us in our work.
2: Who are the team?
16: The team there included myself as a medical doctor and two medical assistants and nurses. Most of the team members have not graduated from university and they didn't have the chance to continue their medical studies. But they have had some medical training on first aid and basic medical services. So we had to cooperate and we had to work in solidarity so that we save the lives of our people and our families. We worked there as volunteers. We had no financial incentives. We had no support. And any person who had any relation to any training in health services or medicine joined as a volunteer.
2: So you're working with a team of unpaid volunteers, most of whom have not completed their training, and you are the only doctor. That is a mammoth task ahead of you.
23: Yes, shukran jazeelan. Haqqan, yani.
3: Yes, we worked under a lot of pressure, and we would work as a team. I organized shifts, and I trained nurses to deal with the medical situations we were to expect. And within 2 to 3 months, other people, including medical doctors, started to join us.
22: What kind of needs did your patients have?
3: We had 4 departments. This needed a lot of work, and we do not have the basics of malnutrition services. For example, when you have a child with malnutrition, you give them a plumpy nut biscuit, and we didn't have those biscuits. We also should give injections for children with malnutrition. We didn't have those injections. As for gynecology, we face a lot of problems too. If a woman needs a cesarean operation, a C-section, we have to send them to Golo City in order to get that.
23: No operating
22: theatre.
3: We have lost 7 women because we lacked the infrastructure and the medical services needed to save their lives. We did not have intravenous solutions. We didn't have then a blood bank. And we didn't have what is needed to save those women. I remember one of them. We lost her because she lost a lot of blood and she had a twins. And I must say that the twins still visit us at the hospital when they need medical services.
23: Twins was born, but the mother died due to postpartum hemorrhage.
22: Oh, so they must be what, two years old, are they?
23: Yes, about two years old.
22: Okay. Well, that makes you smile, the thought of those twins. I can see you smiling.
4: It was a glimmer of hope for Mustafa and his team, but the losses weighed heavily on him, as well as the chronic shortage of equipment and medicine. Too many mothers-to-be and other people needing hospital care were dying of dehydration before they even got to the hospital on the road.
22: Did things ever reach a point where you thought, we can't do this, we don't have what a hospital needs, it will have to close and I will have to quit?
3: Those ideas crossed my mind during those difficult circumstances. We would have a lot of patients who would come to us and we had nothing. We didn't even have paracetamol or Panadol to treat fever or a headache. We were disappointed because we were seeing people die in front of our eyes. This continued until October 2024. Or when MSF came, and it was a joy that we cannot describe, and we're still happy because of it.
22: So this is the medical charity Médecins Sans Frontières, Doctors Without Borders. What did their involvement with your hospital change?
3: MSF changed everything. When they first arrived, we had nothing. We were very much disappointed and frustrated. And the humanitarian side was very urgent then. They have restored and renovated the buildings, and they have added extensions to the buildings. They provided things we couldn't, and they have provided us with psychiatrists who would support us because we were suffering. MSF dealt with 3 main incidents, including the attacks on Zamzam and Al-Fashir.
5: The United Nations says it's gravely alarmed at the recent killing of more than 100 civilians, including 9 humanitarian workers in Sudan's Darfur region. Dozens of people arrived in the town of Tawila in North Darfur on Saturday after the deadly attack.
22: Zamzam is one of the largest camps in Sudan for internally displaced persons. It was home to around 500,000 people when it was attacked by the RSF in April 2025. Children, women, and men were murdered. Some of the survivors managed to get to the hospital in Tawila, many badly dehydrated and some with gunshot wounds. Mustafa and his team had faced one mass casualty event before this, but Zamzam was on another scale. They were better prepared this time and now had 8 medical doctors and a working operating theatre. Still, there were losses, but also a notable success that means the world to Mustafa.
23: استقبلنا حوادث زمزم الجماعية تمام دائما ذكرته آنفا نعم.
3: I remember one particular case of a mother who arrived at the hospital with 2 children between 5 and 7. She also had one small baby of around 2 months. The baby had an injury to the right leg. She told us that the baby is not hers, but she brought him to the hospital because his parents had died in an explosion. She said that before the mother died, she had asked her to take care of the baby. So here she is with her 2 children and an orphan. What are we to do? So we provided food to the mother and the 2 children, and we provided some milk for the baby. We really cared for them as best as we could. The mother was eventually taken to the operating theater so that the surgeon could perform an amputation. She had a fracture that had turned into sepsis. It was a very sad situation, but ultimately we saved that mother's life, and over time she became very happy and very healthy. We also saw the 2 children and the baby becoming well again, and the 2 boys playing together. It was a very special thing to witness. The story gave us all a lot of hope and motivation.
22: So this is a story that must stand out as a good outcome after facing so many tragedies.
23: Yes, she's very well, she's talking well, and everything is okay, so it was a good outcome for us.
22: But then it's just a few months after the attacks in Zamzam that the final push against Al-Fasha happens, and this is a city of 1 million people, and again you get an influx of people coming from Al-Fasha to Tawila seeking medical treatment.
3: In October 2025, we have received people displaced from Al-Fashir. And most of the patients who came to us were suffering from gunfire incidents and wounds. And we used to receive 200 to 300 patients a day.
22: Given that you now had experience of dealing with these mass casualty events, how were you able to provide support differently for the people coming from Al-Fasha?
3: We received a lot of people who came to us as displaced people from Al-Fasha, and MSF was providing the medical services and the health services, and we had a health post outside the city. We learned from our experience with Zamzam, and during that time we were losing people that were dying en route to arrive to us. Then when the conflict broke out in Al-Fasha, we had a health post outside the city so that we save the lives of people before they die of severe dehydration, and that plan helped us reduce mortality rate.
22: You have had a great deal on your plate, and yet somehow you managed to find the time to get married.
3: I married on the 3rd of March 2025, and I didn't know my wife before that. I spoke with my family and I called my mom, God bless her, and I told her that I wanted to get married and asked if she would arrange it, because I want a wife that loves my mother. A wife that doesn't love my mother wouldn't love me, in my opinion. And my honeymoon was limited to 10 days, and then I got a call from MSF to run and manage a cholera center. And people around me joke about my honeymoon, that it was not a picnic, it was a cholera mission. My wife would also make fun about that, and she tells me that I spend more time with the patient than with her. My wife unfortunately had 2 miscarriages. Now fortunately she is pregnant, and thank you very much indeed, BBC, for the moral support. I appreciate that.
22: Oh. It's lovely news about the pregnancy. How are you feeling about the future? You have a child on the way, but you also have this terrible war going on.
3: Yes, I think about this all the time. We have a lot of children who are born in our medical center, and this makes us all think about the future of our children. I wish that children are born in peace and not in war. And I wish that there's no war in Sudan and that there's no need for my work. And I wish that my coming child is born in peace and lives in peace. And this is what I wish for everyone.
0: Let us hope so.
6: Thank you.
3: I would like to extend thanks to anyone who provided us with moral support or any type of support. 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
6: Well,
22: we thank you and all the very best for the future.
6: Thank you so much.
22: Dr. Mustafa Omar of Tawila Hospital in North Darfur. This is Outlook. We're going to take a short break. When we come back, we'll lighten the mood with a German football fan with an unexpected obsession. Stay with us.
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0: In part two of Outlook, Andre Kruger is in Football Australia's Hall of Fame, even though he's never played a minute of international football and isn't even Australian. But the squad love him.
1: Every time the player is saying, Andre, come over, you have to sign here. It's a proud moment for me because these are my guys, my heroes, my players, and I'm signing shirts with them.
0: How Andre became a football legend known as Crazy Kruger after the BBC News.
2: BBC News with Moira Alderson. The US and Iran have exchanged strikes for a second consecutive night, further straining a fragile ceasefire. US forces said they'd targeted military surveillance and radar sites in southern Iran. Iran launched counterattacks against American bases in Bahrain, Kuwait and Jordan. Authorities say these were intercepted, but debris injured a girl in Bahrain and set houses ablaze. India says three Indian seafarers were killed in an American missile strike on a tanker off Oman on Wednesday. It was the second Indian crewed vessel targeted this week by US forces trying to blockade Iranian ports. There are reports today of a third ship being hit near the Omani coast. Within the past half an hour, Britain's Defence Secretary has resigned. In an open letter, John Healey cited disagreements with the embattled Prime Minister Keir Starmer over the level of military spending. The United Nations says the number of people who've been forcibly displaced by conflict and persecution fell last year for the first time in a decade. But the UN's refugee agency warned that many have returned to often unsafe and unstable conditions. Pope Leo is expected to call for a more humane approach to immigration today on his visit to the Canary Islands. He's due to meet survivors of the dangerous Atlantic crossing from West Africa to the Spanish archipelago. Sweden has dropped plans to lower the age of criminal responsibility to 13. The Justice Minister said there was not enough support in Parliament for the measure, which he said was needed to stop children being recruited into gangs. And an elk that strayed into downtown Oslo has been shot and killed by wildlife officials. The giant deer, called a moose in North America, drew curious crowds in the Norwegian capital during the morning rush hour. Police said it was put down for welfare reasons. It's very rare for elk to venture into built-up areas. BBC News.
0: Welcome back to Outlook. I'm Jo Fidgen. Hello. How is it that a retired German engineer somehow finds himself among the elite of Australian football? Here's our reporter Tim Mansell with a story about a childhood obsession that became a lifelong occupation.
3: The World Cup, the men's version, has just kicked off. Perhaps you've just been out to buy a bit of kit or a flag so you can support your team, or perhaps you've dusted something down from last time round. If you follow football, there's a good chance you've got a bit of football stuff in the house.
4: So football stuff. Photos, photos, photos. Football, football, football.
3: Autographs, perhaps. A scarf or two. A replica shirt, maybe.
4: I have all the cards, you know, the collecting cards. I have hundreds of pennants, and this is something special.
3: Hanging on the wall, in a cupboard, in a drawer.
4: And I have some stuff under the bed. Match programs.
3: Perhaps there's even a little bit too much.
4: You see, it's so full that it's...
3: Everything's spilling out here.
4: Spilling out, yeah. And I have a list what I have, but sometimes I found things and I can't remember that I have them.
3: But Andre Kruger is not just any old collector of football memorabilia.
4: That was a time when I had to sign autographs. During the World Cup 2006, I'd signed 5,000 of them.
3: You were signing autographs?
4: Yes, yes, yes.
3: In Australia?
4: Yes, yes.
3: So your name, Andre Kruger, is known in Australia?
4: Yes, yes.
3: Andre is 65 and he's German and he's never played professional football. But he's a member of Football Australia's Hall of Fame. How, might you ask, did that happen? I went to Germany to ask him.
5: Hello.
4: Hello, hello. My name is Andre. How are you? Welcome to Hanover.
3: Let me describe Andre. He's a tall man with grey hair tied back in a ponytail. He has a big smile, which tells you that he enjoys life. He lives with his wife in a suburb of Hanover in northern Germany. And he's loved football for as long as he can remember.
4: Our main thing as a kid was playing football.
1: We played before school, we played during school in the breaks, and if school was finished, we played football. In the afternoon, we played football. When it was raining, football, football. It's just football.
3: He can't remember when or how his fascination with Australia began. It's just somehow always been there. He remembers a toy koala, the kind you take to bed and cuddle. And at the age of 5 or 6, being given an Australian flag. That might have been the beginning, but maybe he was given it because he was already interested. He doesn't know.
1: I put this flag in my room on the window. Every morning I put it up, and in the evening I put it down. And so I start this little bit that I love Australia.
3: And then when he was a little older, he began watching TV shows like Skippy, the story of a boy's friendship with a kangaroo, shot on location in the apparently endless sweep of the Australian bush. Skippy, and Riptide, filmed on the beaches in and around Sydney. For a boy from northern Germany in the 1970s, these shows offered something unbearably romantic. The very word Australia sounded like an adventure.
1: Yeah, something went inside my everything of me that I love Australia.
3: So imagine the thrill when Andre discovered that Australia had a football team and that it was on the brink of qualifying for the World Cup. This was 1973 and Andre was 13. The next World Cup was to be played the following year on his doorstep in West Germany. But to get to Germany, Australia would have to beat South Korea in a playoff match.
1: And I was very nervous. Of course, nothing on radio, TV. And so my father, he always bought a newspaper. I was in the window. It was on the fourth floor. And he'd get out of the car and he looked over the car with a thumbs up. And so I knew Australia was the winner of this game.
3: You knew that they'd qualified for the World Cup?
1: Yes.
3: Not many other Germans would have registered this. It's possible that not many Australians did either.
1: During this time, Australia had no status in football. When they qualified, everyone was saying, but they have a football team?
5: The World Cup of 1974.
3: But interest grew as the World Cup approached, especially as Australia was drawn to play against West Germany.
5: 74. The World Cup now is almost here.
3: The German press began to take notice of the Socceroos, as the Australian team was known.
1: Yeah, then it started, and I collect the first 3-4 pictures and stories and put it inside of this. Yeah.
3: You're showing me, as it were, your scrapbook that you started in the 1970s, and it's all handwritten with a fountain pen.
1: Yes, fountain pen, yeah.
3: And really carefully annotated, photocopied photographs.
1: Yeah, I searched and searched and searched, and another story, another game.
3: Another piece in the jigsaw. It was like detective work, finding a nugget of information and then checking to see if it was true. Andre says he'd take the tram down to the public library in Hanover. And he became well known to the staff there, the young man with his obscure obsession. You have the sense that the challenge of the search was part of the pleasure, the painstaking poring through page after page. No search engines there, no ChatGPT, just paper.
1: And then I found out they started to play in 1922, the first international. And I've wrote to Canada, I've wrote to Brazil, always where they played, because Football Australia had not enough during this time from the history.
3: So you, as a child,

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1: Yes, I love them because they are tough guys and they look cool. And he was the captain, Peter Wilson. So I start to collect everything about Australian football, but maybe start to collect a little bit about him.
2: Andre even made an Australian football top from a T-shirt. He drew the number 3 on the back, Peter Wilson's number, and wore it every weekend at the campsites where his parents had a caravan.
1: I had the number 3, so they called me later Wilson.
2: On the campsite at weekends, they called you Wilson.
1: Yes, they called me Wilson, yeah, I am.
2: When the World Cup finally kicked off, Australia didn't last long. 3 games, 2 defeats, and then a goalless draw with Chile. It was the end of the road for Australia. But for Andre, it was just the start. He continued to follow the team. He carried on collecting cuttings. And he began to write letters.
3: And when you wrote to Peter Wilson, he wrote back?
1: Yes, he wrote back.
2: When he was 17, Andre left school and signed on with a shipping line that took cargo all over the world. Andre worked as a steward. Everyone on board called him Skippy. Before long, Andre found himself heading for Australia. On arrival in Sydney, he had only one thing on his mind.
1: Sunday morning, early morning, and I saw that Peter Wilson, with his club Western Suburbs, playing in a part of Sydney. And I said, okay, I have to go. So I went to a taxi and I said, I have to go to Englefield Stadium. It was on the other side of Sydney. He said, if I drive you there, you have to pay $100. Better you go by train.
2: Train and another taxi ride later, Andre finally arrived. He'd missed half the game.
1: And then I saw Peter Wilson, and that was the halftime whistle. And I went straight to Peter Wilson and said, Peter, I follow you since the World Cup. You were standing there. Yes. I make a photo. I still have this photo.
2: That was the first meeting. Time moved on. Andre settled down in Germany. But his interest didn't waver. He carried on digging obscure facts on Australian football out of obscure archives, compiling lists of games played by the Australian national team. Within time, if the Australians wanted to know something, Andre, the German, was the man they turned to.
1: I got an invitation from the National Library in Canberra. They flew me in to search on the collection they have on football. And they had some good stuff, but it was the same that I have at home. But I can tell them, they don't know what is this? And I said, this.
2: So you were able to explain to them?
1: Yes.
2: Some of the items they had that they didn't
1: correct.
2: Recognize?
1: Yes, correct.
2: Or someone at the Football Association might ask him to check some facts.
1: One day they asked me, Andre, do you remember if Australia played against Canada? And I said, yes, I can show you. I have this here, this and this and this.
2: You knew more than the Australian Football Association did about certain aspects of Australian football history.
1: Yes.
2: In 2001, Andre was invited to an Australian football function in Melbourne. He was introduced around the room. This is Andre from Germany.
1: And one of the players said, look, this guy, he came from Germany. He followed Australia as a little kid. And I had this little shirt with me.
2: That Australian shirt that he'd made back in 1974.
1: And I took this little shirt out. And from that moment on, it was like an explosion. And everyone came. They left the players and stand in front of me because this German guy made his own shirt and followed Australia. That was the big story there.
2: Crazy Kruger.
1: It started then, one message was, it's crazy what this guy has done, and then they came with Crazy Kruger.
2: And Crazy Kruger, or the Crazy German, as the Australian press called him, somehow became part of that team of 1974. That 14-year-old glued to his radio on a German campsite was now one of them. And people began to want his autograph.
1: I signed a lot of shirts, especially

0: When I'm together with the team, these functions
1: these
0: and reunions, and every time the player's saying, "Andrew, come over, you have to sign here," it's a proud moment for me because these are my guys, my heroes, my players, and I'm signing shirts with them.
2: Andrew doesn't write letters nowadays. There are simpler ways of staying in touch.
1: All right, I'm just going to leave that running, and we're going to call Adrian.
2: One of the players Andre has got to know best is Adrian Alston. He was the team's centre-forward in 1974. He was a good header of the ball, so was universally known as Noddy.
3: Hiya.
4: Hello, Noddy, here's Andre.
3: How are you, my friend?
4: I'm very good. It's good to talk to you. How are you? Good, everything?
3: Yeah, doing okay, mate. Doing
2: You'll have
3: okay.
2: noticed the phone line's not great.
5: Adrian, I just wonder what you could tell me about Andre.
3: He's just been friends with everybody, always staying in touch. And because of all the occasions we've been together, he doesn't feel like an outsider at all. He just feels like a part of our squad. And we treat him like that, like he's just one of the players. We don't look at him as being a supporter. We just look at him as being one of us. And that's all he's been.
5: So Andre, Adrian's just said you're part of the family. How does that feel?
0: It's very emotional. You know, these are my heroes when I was a kid, and they are my friends.
3: Andre, be proud, because we are really proud of you and who you are, and now a part of us. Be proud.
0: Thank you, Rick. Thank you, Noddy. Thank you. Whew.
2: In 2006, the World Cup was back in Germany, and Australia were back too, the first time they'd qualified for the final since 1974. The squad was to be based in a small town about 500 kilometres from where Andre lived. Andre offered his services to the local authority.
0: They answered, "Please come tell us something about Australia, because we know nothing. Do we have some stuff?" And said, "Yes. Can we make an exhibition?" He said, "Yes, I have a lot of stuff."
2: Andre's exhibition on Australian football ran for the whole 4 weeks of the tournament.
0: A lot of people came. They said it's between 5,000 and 8,000 people saw this.
2: And then, a few months later, a call from a friend in Australia. Andre had had some hints that something was afoot. This was confirmation.
0: Congratulations. You are in the Hall of Fame.
5: I'm going to read this, actually. I'll put this on tape. This is what it says on the Hall of Fame website. Born in Germany in 1960, Andre Kruger has spent more than 30 years researching Australian football. And obviously this was written 20 years ago now.
0: 20 years ago.
5: His initial interest in Australian football stemmed from the Australian Socceroos playing at the 1974 World Cup finals in his home country of Germany. Since then, Kruger has put together an unsurpassed collection. And we've seen some of your unsurpassed collection in those cupboards in your bedroom of Australian football history, including team photographs, videos, programmes and magazine articles. The material was researched from his own funds and from the other side of the world and has been of great value to Australian historians. He has been an unofficial Australian ambassador wherever he travels, an unofficial Australian ambassador. I'm looking at you and I'm reading this. You're quite moved by this.
0: Yeah, I'm proud again. I know that the feeling is coming up. It's something very, very, very special.
2: I asked Andre if he'd be going to the US this year to watch the Australians. No, he said he'd had a better offer. He was going to Curaçao, where a friend had just bought a house, and he'd watch the football there. Curaçao has qualified for the first time ever. Australia will be playing the US, among others. And Andre is confident.
0: I think they will reach the second round. And I always hope they're playing against Germany and they will win. We are the
6: Socceroos. Andre Kruger, the German who's crazy about Australian football. Talking to reporter Tim Mansell. Over the coming weeks, we'll be hearing from people whose lives have been shaped by the World Cup, including two from Argentina, a superfan, and someone with a very good reason to despise the competition. And from South Africa, we'll hear the post-apartheid story of a massive World Cup anthem. I'm Jo Fidgen. Today's producers were Hannah Dean and Mariam Maruf. Thanks for listening.
7: Hello, you're listening to the BBC World Service. Now witness history with me, Tariq Hussein. I work in the BBC's archives, and I recently found an incredible interview with a man who was just 10 years old when he met the great Russian playwright Anton Chekhov. Paul Shishkov spoke to the BBC in 1938 about their friendship, and today I'm going to tell you how the boy's family became the inspiration for one of Chekhov's most famous works, which is widely regarded as a masterpiece of 20th century drama. This interview contains language of its time. It's the summer of 1897, and young Paul is living with his family around 50 miles from Moscow in rural Vaskino when he first meets Chekhov. The 37-year-old writer is spending the warmer months at his home in neighboring Melikovo and resting after the end of Moscow's theater season.
8: He was a very unassuming man. Rather small features, kind eyes. I don't remember the color of his eyes. They were hidden behind his pince-nez, but kind. He was gentleness personified. You couldn't imagine him ever arguing or losing his temper, but in the same time, you couldn't imagine taking liberties with him. He was too aloof. Aloofness. You know, that kind of detachment. And the quietness of his voice and the complete absence of heat in his speech, somehow he kept even the most aggressive type at bay.
7: During the long, hot summer days they spend together, Shishkov often accompanies Chekhov on fishing expeditions and rambling through the countryside, and gets to see a side of the writer hidden from the outside world.
8: Chekhov liked walking in the forest, hunting for our Russian white mushrooms or wild berries, and fishing. Chekhov loved fishing, but he had very little chance in Melikovo. Just an artificial pond, dug out, poorly stocked with fish. But at Vaskino, we had a big lake, with fish of all kind in it, and carp and pikes and perch and so on. We used to have important discussions about the best kind of bait to use, or the position of the float.
7: The schoolboy already knew two members of Chekhov's household, meeting the author's dachshund dogs after arriving earlier with his family that spring.
8: These dogs were called Bromide and Quinine. Chekhov was a doctor, you know, and he gave his dogs medical names. You see, they are short names in Russian. Quite good for dogs. Bromide and Quinine are Brom, Hina. Brom, Brom, Brom, Hina, Hina. You see? Yes, and Yod, Iodine. Yod, Yod, Yod.
7: The puppies were a gift from Chekhov's publisher a few years earlier. The animals follow him everywhere, but not on days when he needs time to think about his writing.
8: Chekhov didn't take his dogs out for walks much. That's a purely English habit, you know, to take dogs for walks all the time. They would have been a nuisance in the forest when he wanted to concentrate on thinking out a new story or a play. I knew, without him telling me, that he wanted to be quiet. He liked just sitting quietly by the shores of the lake, avoiding everybody and meditating. But the fishing gave something else for his hands to do, and that helped him to be all the more at rest.
7: Shishkov makes frequent visits to the playwright's cottage, surrounded by apple trees and a cherry orchard. From here, Chekhov uses his medical skills to provide free care to some of the labourers, and it's also where he was at his most creative and wrote numerous works, including the first of his four major plays, The Seagull, in 1895.
8: My mother had made it a strict rule that I was never to talk to him at all when we were out together. But one day she caught us talking, and she said I mustn't ever go out with him again. I might interfere with his thinking. Anyhow, she said, putting live worms on hooks and catching fish by their mouth was cruel and not good for little boys. But Chekhov protested. He said fishing developed patience in a boy, an accurate observation of nature. He'd certainly learned that. Anyhow, Chekhov won the argument.
7: And as their closeness grows during the days spent together, Chekhov begins thinking about a new play based on Shishkov's family and what he sees and hears during his regular visits.
8: He was beginning to work on the idea of his play, The Three Sisters. It's about life in a small Russian garrison town. Chekhov had no first-hand knowledge of military life. But my father was an army doctor, and my mother and her two unmarried sisters were the daughters of a general. The Three Sisters, was what our neighbors used to call them. And we lived in the winter season in the garrison town of Batum. It was wonderful to see the way Chekhov set to work to drink in the atmosphere of our life there. One day, while we were fishing, he began to ask me about it. And I remember telling him with great excitement I once saw two officers fight a duel in front of our house. I saw one of them turn round in front of my nursery window and fire three shots at the direction of our front door. I rushed to the drawing room, and the other officer staggered in, covered with blood, right in front of me. Well, you can see for yourself what Chekhov made of it in The Three Sisters.
9: What's happened?
10: This is a terrible day. I don't know how to tell you, Irina, my darling.
9: What? Tell me quickly. What is it? For God's sake.
11: The Baron's been killed in a duel.
7: This BBC radio dramatization of Three Sisters in 1973 shows Chekhov's style, focusing on the everyday lives of real people. The sisters are desperate to leave their provincial town and return to Moscow. But as the drama continues, you realize the trip will never be made.
9: Life's slipping away and it will never, never come back. We shall never go to Moscow. I know we won't. We shall never get there.
10: There, there, my dear.
9: Oh, I'm so miserable.
7: When it was published in 1901 and Shishkov's family saw the play for the first time, they are flattered by their influence.
8: I quite understand how excited my mother was when she came back from the first night of The Three Sisters in Moscow. Again and again in the path of Masha, the married sister, she could recall the conversations and discussions she had had with Chekhov. And the other characters. Well, we could all recognize them so vividly. The officers of the garrison who used to drop into our house in Batum. The gentle, weak Baron Tusenbach. The dignified type of Colonel Vershinin, with his interest in social problems and philosophy. And the aggressive Salioni. Just the typical garrison life with all the little tragedies, the close circles and the gossip of a small town. It was amazing to think that Chekhov had never seen that life himself. And his first ideas of it might have come when he sat fishing with me by the lake or walking through the forest with my mother.
7: And it's during those times that Shishkov's mother grows fond of Chekhov and sets out to find someone he can share his life with.
8: I remember them talking about marriage. Sometime we used to have various eligible, interesting women staying at our place, and mother hinting that they wanted to catch his eye. But it was pretty hopeless, because he always had a way of retiring into his den. I once heard Chekhov say, you should never marry an interesting woman. She'll only interfere with your work. And when mother pressed him to say what makes a woman interesting, he answered, well, an interesting woman, she's a woman who is quite virtuous, but with an element of vice. And the next thing is Jewish blood. It improves a woman very much. And then there are the actresses. You should never marry an interesting woman like that. Well, the next thing we heard was that Chekhov had married Knipper, the leading lady of his plays at the Moscow Art Theater. And someone said he'd broken all his three rules at once.
7: But Chekhov already knew he was severely ill. In March 1897, he'd been diagnosed with tuberculosis after coughing up blood and was advised to change his lifestyle. Shishkov recalls the signs of his worsening health.
8: Well, I remember him having his portrait painted. The famous painter Brass came over to do it. And I remember the easel standing in the big house and Chekhov looking on all that as a painful duty that had to be gone through. Well, the picture became very famous, and I suppose likeness was very good. But we all said the nose was far too red. Chekhov certainly had a bit of a red nose. That was probably due to bad circulation.
7: Anton Chekhov moved to a villa in Crimea where he hoped the warmer weather would help his failing health, and spent a year completing Three Sisters and writing his final play, The Cherry Orchard. He died in 1904, aged 44. This edition of Witness History was presented by me, Tariq Hussein. It was produced by Jacqueline Payne.
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17: Welcome to the newsroom. I'm Charlotte Gallagher. The UK's Defence Secretary resigns, saying a plan put forward by Keir Starmer could make the country less safe. Iran says the ceasefire with the US is now practically meaningless. Is there any hope for an imminent peace deal? We'll be in Thailand, where a court in Bangkok has sentenced two men to death for a bombing.
18: I was on the scene within a couple of minutes, and it's some of the worst scenes I've ever experienced. I mean, the injuries were just appalling.
17: A budget airline is charging parents to sit with their children. But is it legal? And?
19: So inside the Mexico changing room, it is all branded with the Mexican flag and FIFA World Cup 2026. It feels quite a privilege to be here.
17: Just hours until the 2026 World Cup kicks off in Mexico City. All that to come in the next 30 minutes.
20: BBC News with Moira Alderson. The British Defence Secretary John Healey has resigned, accusing the Prime Minister of failing to deliver on promises to boost military spending. In his resignation letter, Mr. Healey said Keir Starmer and the Treasury had been unwilling to commit the resources needed to defend the nation. He cited concerns about the rising threat from Russia. Here's Henry Zeffman.
21: It is a stinging criticism of plans which we were expecting to be unveiled in the coming days. The government's defence investment plan, so multiple years of spending on things like defence infrastructure. He says, you know what defence needs. This is John Healey talking to the Prime Minister. You made the argument for this powerfully in your speech back in February. But without a defence investment plan that meets the moment, I am being forced to make decisions that would reduce the readiness of our forces and increase the risk to personnel on operations and could make the country less safe.
20: The United Nations Refugee Agency says the number of people forcibly displaced worldwide has fallen for the first time in a decade, but warned that many have returned to often unsafe conditions. UNHCR said the number last year stood at nearly 118 million. Charles Haviland reports.
22: The number dropped by over 5 million year on year, but not everyone's been going home for positive reasons. For instance, Afghan refugees have gone back because neighbouring Iran and Pakistan tightened immigration rules. In addition, richer countries are accepting fewer people. About two-thirds of displaced people have not crossed a border. All in all, the UN says that unsafe returns are not a solution. One thing it wants is better access to education and jobs in host countries to make refugees less dependent on aid.
20: Charles Haviland with that report. Pope Leo has appealed to world leaders to treat migrants more humanely, warning that indifference was enabling the poor to be swallowed up by exploitation or forgetfulness. He's in the Canary Islands, where he's meeting migrants, many of whom survived the dangerous Atlantic crossing to reach the Spanish archipelago from Africa. From the Canary Islands, Sarah Rainsford has this report.
23: Pope Leo will spend 2 days here on the Canary Islands, meeting migrants and those who help them. The islands are one of the main entry points to Spain, and so to Europe, for those who risk the long and treacherous crossing from West Africa, packed into wooden boats. Just this year, more than 600 people have died trying on this Atlantic route alone, although the number of migrants crossing has fallen significantly.
20: India has urged an end to attacks on commercial ships in the Strait of Hormuz, a day after three Indian seafarers were killed in a US strike on a vessel off the coast of Oman. A foreign ministry spokesman described the strikes as deeply worrisome. The US military accused the Palau flag tanker of violating Washington's blockade of Iranian ports. BBC News. Iran's foreign ministry says renewed US strikes have rendered the ceasefire practically meaningless. It follows the second consecutive night of fire being exchanged with US forces, saying they'd targeted surveillance and radar sites in southern Iran. Tehran, in response, launched drones at American bases in Bahrain, Jordan and Kuwait. Authorities say these were intercepted, but debris injured a girl in Bahrain. The first of five flights evacuating Nigerians from South Africa after a spate of xenophobic attacks has arrived in Lagos. The voluntary repatriation was approved by President Bola Tinubu after several businesses and residents were targeted by vigilante anti-immigrant groups. Nigeria's foreign minister has strongly condemned the unrest and is reviewing potential measures against South Africa. A Thai court has sentenced two men to death for bombing a site next to a shrine in the capital Bangkok in 2015. The two men from China's ethnic Uyghur minority were found guilty over the blast that left 20 people dead. Their lawyers say they will appeal. The trial's been strongly criticised by international human rights groups. Jonathan Head is in Bangkok.
1: It was Thailand's worst ever terrorist attack at a popular tourist attraction. There was huge pressure on the Thai authorities to bring the perpetrators to justice. Yet the investigation was marred by confusion and conflicting statements from the police. The panel of judges ruled that there was sufficient evidence to convict both Bilal Mohammed and Yusufu Mirali of planning and carrying out the bomb attack. But the International Commission of Jurists has strongly criticised the trial as being rife with human rights violations.
20: A new report suggests that people have a natural tendency to veer to the left when walking. Scientists from the University of Navarra in Spain conducted a number of tests which found that most people walk in an anti-clockwise direction when left to their own devices. That's the latest world news from the BBC.
6: Hello, you're listening to the newsroom with me, Charlotte Gallagher. And we begin in Britain, where the man in charge of the country's defence has announced his sudden resignation from the government. In a letter to the Prime Minister, John Healey said he was proud of what the Labour government had achieved in the past 2 years in terms of defence commitments. But the Prime Minister and the Treasury had failed to provide the money that the nation needs to defend itself. Our UK political correspondent, Rob Watson, joins us now. And Rob, this seems to have come out of the blue. Why has he gone now?
3: Because we're expecting the government to announce what it is prepared to spend on defence in the coming days. And he clearly thinks it's not enough. And I should say, Charlotte, I mean, this is a profound, yet another profound political crisis for Britain and for its Prime Minister. And I've seen a lot of resignation letters in my time, Charlotte, but this one is one of the most damning I think I've seen. And I'm just going to read you a bit of the final paragraph from John Healey to the Prime Minister. He says, "You know what defence needs. You made the argument for this powerfully in your speech at the Munich Security Conference in February." He says, "Without a defence and investment plan that meets the moment in this way, I am being forced to make decisions that would reduce the readiness of our forces and increase the risk to personnel on operations and could make the country less safe." End of letter. I mean, to accuse the Prime Minister of essentially putting the country's troops and security at risk is about as serious a charge as it gets.
6: I mean, we've talked a lot in the past about Keir Starmer having bad days, but as you said, surely this has got to be one of his worst.
3: Absolutely. I mean, he's been reeling from the blows that the governing Labour Party suffered at the hands of voters at local elections back in May and in elections to the Scottish and Welsh parliaments. And of course, his reputation has taken a massive hit over the fallout from appointing Peter Mandelson, friend of Jeffrey Epstein, as British ambassador to Washington. But this is about the defence of the realm. And I think most people would accept that, you know, if the government has one profound responsibility, it is to the security of its troops and the security of nations. And so for John Healey, who I should sort of fill in a bit of background here, he's a sort of Labour loyalist. He has been the spokesman for Labour on defence for 6 years. He's been at Keir Starmer's side even when Labour were in opposition talking about defence. So for him to stick the knife in like this is profoundly wounding.
6: And what sort of state is defence like in Britain at the moment?
3: Well, this is why this is such a big issue. And to sort of zoom out a bit, last year, the government published something called a Strategic Defence Review, looking at, you know, what is Britain's role in the world in terms of defence and security. And it had basically said it should have the ambition, Britain, to be a leading member of NATO and to play a profound role in Europe's security. But the review noted that Britain's capabilities had been massively run down, that there was a totally powerless army, navy, air force because of decades of underinvestment after the Cold War, and was basically saying you're going to have to spend a lot of money if Britain wants to be a big player, money on drones, on unmanned vehicles, and that it is a very serious enterprise. And quite clearly what has happened is that John Healey, the Defence Secretary, now gone, has basically said, look here, you know, you promised, you recognised what a challenge this was, how much money was going to be spent, but we can see now that the money isn't going to be there, or at least not the money that Mr. Healey and the defence industry and the armed forces would have liked.
17: Rob, thank you. That was Rob Watson, our UK political correspondent. To the war in the Middle East now, and Iran says its ceasefire with the US is now practically meaningless following a second night of airstrikes. US Central Command said it carried out a wave of what it called self-defense strikes against military and surveillance sites in southern Iran. They came just hours after President Trump said he was going to hit Iran hard after its failure to reach a deal. In response, Iran launched a wave of attacks targeting US military assets in countries across the Gulf, including Bahrain, Kuwait, and Jordan. Tehran says the escalation means the Strait of Hormuz is completely closed. Our Middle East correspondent, Yolan Nell, in Jerusalem, told me more about these airstrikes.
0: We're just getting some reports from the countries which have US military bases that came under attack overnight. Jordan saying that it intercepted some 20 missiles launched from Iran. Bahrain, which is where there's the US naval headquarters for its 5th Fleet, saying that one child was injured by debris from intercepted Iranian drones, that houses were damaged. Kuwait is saying that it's reopened its airspace and the international airport is now working again after it was temporarily closed earlier because of this Iranian attack. There are some reports of a few people injured in Iran, but in general, the information is quite sort of short. From Iranian media, there were explosions near Tehran and Bandar Abbas and other locations by the Strait of Hormuz as a result of these latest strikes by the Americans.
17: And given that a young girl has been injured in Bahrain after an Iranian drone strike, is this starting to affect civilians in the Gulf again?
0: It does look like that. It's interesting that at the moment, Qatar and the United Arab Emirates and other countries that previously came under heavy fire from the Iranians when the war was going on, they have not reported a renewal of attacks, despite the fact, of course, they also house US military bases. Obviously, you know, the comments that are coming from President Trump expressing extreme frustration at the fact that he hasn't managed to secure a full deal with Iran, despite his many promises to do so. The messages that have been coming from Iranian officials have been defiant, basically saying that they're not giving in to pressure tactics.
17: Yolan Nell. Meanwhile, several commercial vessels have been caught up in the military exchanges this week. The Indian government says three sailors were killed after the US struck their vessel off the coast of Oman. Our global affairs reporter, Ambarasan Etarajan, has been following the latest developments. And Ambarasan, what more do we know about these three sailors that have been killed?
2: Since we spoke last time, there have been some developments. First of all, the US Central Command has confirmed that they targeted another ship in the Strait of Hormuz off the Omanese coast. And all the crew members, mostly Indian crew members, 20 of them, they were rescued, so they are safe. So this is the first confirmation from the U.S. Central Command. And it is the third such ship, such commercial vessel that has come under attack by U.S. forces. The forces accused them of violating a blockade on Iranian ports and attempting to transport Iranian oil. That's accusation by the U.S. Central Command. Now, earlier, the Indian officials were saying that three Indian seafarers were killed because on Wednesday there was another attack on an Indian or on a ship. This was Palau flagged ship, and in that one, 21 people were rescued, but three Indian seafarers died. India had lodged a protest with the deputy chief of mission of the U.S. embassy in Delhi. And also Monday, another ship came under attack, but all the crew members were rescued.
17: And we talk about the Strait of Hormuz being closed and the impact that has on oil prices, for example. But also we have to remember there are thousands of sailors stuck in the Strait of Hormuz on these boats.
4: they've been there for months now. I mean, what is going on there?
2: So one of the victim's father, the Indian seafarer, he was talking to Indian media. He said his son left 9 months ago, and then he spoke to him a couple of days ago, and then it was all fine. But it also shows how long you can be on the ships. You are stuck in the Strait of Hormuz because of this blockage. There are thousands of seafarers from countries like India, the Philippines, Indonesia and China. And India alone, more than 10,000 seafarers are around this region, the Middle East region at the moment. So it is a human cost we normally don't talk much about in the broader geopolitical game. These sailors, they are stuck in the ships. They are short of supplies sometimes. They can't get out of their ships because of the contractual obligations. So it is a huge cost for their families as well. And we see now this is the first time in these weeks that you see casualties when these ships are attacked.
4: Anne Barasan, thank you. That was Anne Barasan Etarajan, and you're listening to the Newsroom programme. The Pope is in the Canary Islands today, where he's meeting migrants who survived the dangerous Atlantic crossing to reach Spanish territory. And he's been paying tribute to those who never made it. Last year alone, around 1,200 people died or went missing on the route, which is one of the deadliest in Europe. Speaking in the past hour, the Pope urged countries to create legal and safe pathways for migration. He warned that history would condemn leaders who yield to indifference and allow migrants to suffer. The visit comes as migration remains a deeply divisive issue in Spain. Our correspondent Sarah Rainsford spoke to us from the Canary Islands.
5: He arrived this morning to Gran Canaria, and he's going to be spending a day here and a day in Tenerife. And his whole focus, really, while he's here, is on migration. So the Canary Islands are a really important point on the migration path, particularly from West Africa to Europe. This is the southernmost tip of Europe. It's Spanish territory, and it's somewhere that thousands and thousands of people who have made an extremely dangerous journey across the Atlantic have tried to reach. And so the Pope essentially has come here to meet some of those migrants, some of the people who have survived the crossing and have ended up here in Spain, in the Canary Islands, but also to remember the people who lost their lives trying. It is really difficult. We've spoken personally to young men who've made the crossing. One man told me he's 19 years old. He told me it took him 7 days to get to the Canary Islands. He said it was terrifying. He talked about running out of water, running out of food, and then ultimately the boat itself running out of fuel, so basically being stranded after he finally saw the shores of one of the Canary Islands, and the boat then had to be rescued. So extremely difficult. And the Pope wants to put those human stories back at the heart of the conversation, essentially, about migration.
4: And what were those migrants that you spoke to hoping that the Pope's visit would do for them?
5: One of them told me, his name is Bakari, he told me he wanted the Pope to understand his pain. That's what he was looking for. Remember that I guess the vast majority of the people that we've met, and many of the people crossing, are not Catholics, they're not Christians, they're often Muslim. So for them, this is not a church leader, but they know it's a person who is of extreme importance to many in the world, and they see him as a moral authority in that sense. And they wanted him, and they were happy for him to be here, to be recognizing them, as he puts it, as the Pope has put it today, as individuals, as not just numbers, as he said.
4: How politically controversial is this part of the visit? Because I know people were surprised earlier in the visit when the leader of the right-wing Vox party gave the Pope a standing ovation. And obviously the Pope, as you said, is very pro-humane migration.
5: There are obviously huge differences of opinion on migration and how to handle it across Europe, but also in Spain itself. The socialist government, though, has started a process which is controversial here in the country, but is unique, I guess, in Europe, because they are now offering people who are undocumented here in the country to legalize their status, to get all the documents that they need to be able to reside here legally and to work. And that could mean up to 1 million people become formally resident in Spain. Now, lots of people see that as a humanitarian gesture. That's certainly how the government is presenting it. But yes, far-right parties and the Conservative PP as well are very critical of that, saying it will be an extra pull, an extra attraction for migrants.
4: Sarah Rainsford in the Canary Islands. More than a decade after a bombing in a busy part of Bangkok killed 20 people, a court in Thailand has sentenced two men to death. The explosion at the famous Erawan Shrine in the heart of the city killed Thai citizens and foreign tourists from several countries and injured more than 100 people, but no group has claimed responsibility. Our Southeast Asia correspondent Jonathan Head was nearby when the bomb went off in 2015 and joined us from Bangkok.
18: It was a profound shock for this city because they'd never experienced anything like it before, and it was at a very popular tourist site. It is literally just right next to my office, so I was on the scene within a couple of minutes, and it's some of the worst scenes I've ever experienced. I mean, the injuries were just appalling. There was a very powerful bomb blast, about a 3-kilo bomb surrounded by homemade bomb with ball bearings that had done dreadful damage. And, you know, of course, you know, it was perceived at the time as being a real threat to the vital tourist industry, and the authorities wanted to really reassure people that it was a one-off. So, you know, it was a very, very big bomb attack. But, of course, as you can see by the verdict we've had today, it's taken an awfully long time for them to conclude the trial of the only two suspects who were ever caught.
4: And the investigation and the trial has been marred by questions and also controversy.
18: Yeah, I mean, right from the start, the investigation was bizarre. I mean, it seemed that the authorities would just wanted to clean it up as quickly as possible. I mean, they literally cleaned the scene within 12 hours. They reopened the shrine within 2 days. They cemented over the crater. They didn't collect all the forensic evidence. They were so desperate to define it as not a terrorist incident. So the police kept coming up with different bizarre theories about who may have done it and why. Once they captured these two suspects, both of them ethnic Uyghurs, the link was made pretty strongly to a very controversial decision by the Thai authorities to send 107 Uyghur asylum seekers back to China in really rough conditions, and that had caused a lot of anger. So it was easy to believe this was an act of retribution by Uyghur militants, and that is still the prevailing theory, but the Thais won't accept that. And there have been real problems about the collection of evidence and the fact that so many suspects were able to flee the country. They'd never been pursued. And both these men, the evidence against them is not that strong. And the trial has just been so prolonged. They've complained of torture. The International Commission of Jurists has said the trial is deeply flawed and should have been suspended. So all of those, sadly, those questions hang over the conclusion of what was a very, very shocking incident in Bangkok, and whether families of the victims would have wanted rather clearer closure, I think.
4: Jonathan Head. The budget airline Ryanair is being investigated over charging parents to sit with their children on flights. For the past few years, the airline has stipulated that at least one parent has to sit with young children, and they must pay a fee for what's called a mandatory family seat, averaging around $10. The UK watchdog is looking into whether that means families flying Ryanair are being charged for meeting child safety regulations, which the airline is obliged to follow anyway. Our international business correspondent, Theo Leggett, told me more.
8: Ryanair's terms and conditions state that if you're travelling with children, so if you're adults and children in the same group, then one adult has to reserve a seat, and then up to four children can reserve adjacent seats with that adult. But here's the crucial point. The adult has to pay a fee. Now, that can vary from about 3.5 to 13.5 euros, but the average is around 9 euros. So what the Competition and Markets Authority, which is the UK competition regulator, is looking at is whether this is legal under consumer law, or whether, because the adult has to pay for something that Ryanair may be obliged to do under safety and disability law, whether that's considered to be fair or not. And if it is considered to be unfair under UK law, then Ryanair could end up paying a fairly hefty fine of up to 10% of its global turnover. The other issue that the CMA is looking at is the point in the booking process at which the fee is announced. Because, again, under UK law, if you have unavoidable charges, and if you're an adult travelling with kids, this is considered to be unavoidable, then it is supposed to be shown to you early in the booking process, not dripped in later on. As anybody who's booked a ticket on a budget carrier will know, there are often charges that you only see later in the
4: booking process. Very much so. It can be very, very annoying. And Ryanair have said this investigation is bogus.
8: Yes, indeed. Ryanair insists it complies with all relevant laws and regulations. And as you said, say. It's described the CMA's investigation as bogus. Obviously, Ryanair has a long history of fairly pithy remarks when it comes to extra charges imposed on flyers. And Ryanair's position has always been that it charges very low baseline prices for its tickets. And if people want bells and whistles, then they can pay for them. I don't know if you remember as far back as 2009, there were lots of headlines about a glib remark that Michael O'Leary, the chief executive, had made about charging people to go to the toilet. Obviously, that was a load of nonsense. It never happened. But people's perception of Ryanair is that you get these charges loaded on top. But in this case, Ryanair insists that, you know, it does offer good value. It points out that children can reserve seats for free, but an adult does have to pay for a seat to go with them.
7: Theo Leggett. Finally, after a long build-up, the World Cup kicks off today in Mexico City, with co-host Mexico taking on South Africa in the opening game at the Azteca Stadium. The stadium is one of the most iconic in world football and has been through a massive multi-million dollar renovation. Our Mexico correspondent, Will Grant, was given a look behind the scenes.
9: Perhaps the biggest challenge facing fans with tickets to the opening match will be simply getting there. Mexico City's traffic is notoriously bad, and in the current climate of anti-World Cup protests, some are worried they might not get in. Outside the Azteca Stadium, a group demonstrating over the disappearance of more than 130,000 people in Mexico's drug war played a game of street football under a bridge. They'd spray-painted the words Mexico, World Champions in Disappearances on the road, while others painted over World Cup billboards, calling for a boycott of the tournament. The idea is to continue with these protests throughout the World Cup, said one of the organisers, Mar Guerrero, for maximum visibility while the eyes of the world are on this stadium. Once inside the stadium, though, the focus turns to football.
10: So there we have it, into the stadium.
9: The iconic Azteca Stadium has undergone a major renovation over the past 2 years, with the Mexican bank having acquired the naming rights with a loan of around $100 million. I was taken on a tour with the Azteca's director, Felix Aguirre, who led us into the belly of the stadium.
11: What we are seeing here and what we are going to walk around is a player's path.
9: He explained that the player's tunnel is adorned with a mural by Mexican artist José Noé Suárez, capturing some of the Azteca's most historic footballing moments. On the other side, a glass-fronted hospitality area, so fans who can afford it can watch the players as they move between the pitch and the changing rooms.
19: So inside the Mexico changing room, it is all branded with the Mexican flag and FIFA World Cup 2026. It feels quite a privilege to be here. We just, quite frankly, hours to go until the team come in. FIFA don't have anything considered away or home changing rooms. There are basically two that are identical. But of course, this one is Mexico's. It is beautifully done, actually. Leather seats in each place. And within a matter of hours, the players will be in here, getting themselves ready for, in some of their cases, the biggest match of their lives.
24: Yeah. Wow.
19: Amazing.
25: This is the temple of football mundial.
19: Well, I've just walked up the steps out into the stadium, and it is breathtaking. Genuinely one of the finest stadiums in the Americas, no doubt about it, one of the finest stadiums in the world. This, of course, was the site of the Mano de Dios, the hand of God, in that incredible goal that Maradona scored against England shortly thereafter.
26: Inside Fudger leaves him for dead. Outside Fenwick leaves him for dead and puts the ball away. And that is why Maradona's the greatest player in the world. He buried the English defence. He picked up...
9: The stadium's director, Felix Aguirre, said with hours to go until kickoff, his overriding sensation is one of pride.
11: It's the pride of being a very small part of a very big team that will deliver one of the biggest spectacles in the history of the world.
19: It is resplendent. It is amazing. It looks completely ready. The pitch is pristine. The seats are incredible. The positioning, you know, the layout so that everybody gets a decent view seems really well designed. All that's left now, of course, is 22 players, 80-odd thousand fans, and a ball.
7: That was Will Grant reporting from Mexico City ahead of the World Cup. and you've been listening to The Newsroom from the BBC World Service with me, Charlotte Gallagher. And there's going to be a news summary coming up next.
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0: This week, we're talking about one of the most anticipated stock market debuts in history, the IPO of SpaceX. With a valuation of $1.75 trillion, it's expected to make Elon Musk the world's richest man. So, as investors across the globe await its launch with bated breath, we're asking, why is it worth so much money? That's all coming up on Business Daily.
1: BBC News with Moira Alderson. The British Defence Secretary has resigned, citing disagreements with the Prime Minister over military spending. In an open letter, John Healey accused Keir Starmer of failing to commit the resources needed to protect Britain against the rising threat from Russia. The United Nations says the number of people who've been forcibly displaced by conflict and persecution fell last year for the first time in a decade. But the UN's refugee agency warned that many have returned to often unsafe and unstable conditions. Speaking in the Canary Islands, Pope Leo has urged world leaders to treat migrants more humanely and warned against indifference to their plight. The Pope cast flowers into the sea in memory of those who died, making the dangerous crossing from Africa to the Spanish Atlantic territory. The US military has struck another commercial tanker in the Strait of Hormuz, accusing it of violating its blockade of Iranian ports. It's the third ship to be targeted by American missiles this week. All had Indian crews. On Wednesday, three Indian seafarers were killed when their vessel was hit off the coast of Oman. Lebanon's leaders have thanked Saudi Arabia for ending a five-year ban on Lebanese imports. Before it was imposed, the kingdom had been the biggest destination for Lebanese agricultural products. Sweden has dropped plans to lower the age of criminal responsibility to 13. The Justice Minister said there was not enough support in Parliament for the measure, which he had argued was needed to stop children being recruited into gangs. An elk that strayed into downtown Oslo has been shot and killed by wildlife officials. The giant deer, called a moose in North America, drew curious crowds in the Norwegian capital during the morning rush hour. Police said it was put down for welfare reasons. It's rare for elk to venture into built-up areas. That's the latest world news from the BBC.
0: I've been reading the launch document for SpaceX, and in it, Elon Musk says he wants a permanent colony of 1 million inhabitants on Mars. And it got me thinking, which planet would you both like to live on?
2: Can I just say, I think I'd rather stay on planet Earth.
0: No, you've got to go.
2: She knows too much. I want to go to the beach. I don't know that that's, you know, an option up on Mars.
3: I had to go through which ones are furthest away from the sun. Being this ginger, I felt like that was safer, really. I couldn't get any closer to the sun. And so perhaps a frozen desert on Mars might be the right spot for my skin colouring.
0: Well, it could have. I'm glad you said further away from the sun and not further away from me, which I thought you were going to say. We are talking about this because on Friday morning, SpaceX, the company behind space travel, satellites and AI, will go public. It is the largest IPO in history and could make Elon Musk the first ever trillionaire. But is it worth the $1.7 trillion price tag? We're going to find out on today's episode of Business Daily. Welcome back to Power Players. I'm Rahul Tandon here in the UK.
2: I'm Michelle Fleury in New York.
3: And I'm Will Bain here in the studio with Rahul.
0: Now, for many years, investors, shall we call them normal earthlings as well, have wanted to get a ticket to SpaceX, and now they can finally get one. It's a historic week for the stock markets as it launches on the Nasdaq on Friday in the US. I'm sure you, wherever you are in the world, you will have seen this story in your paper. So here's a question for both of you. Why now? Why is this happening at this moment, Michelle?
2: Look, this is an extraordinary company in many parts because it is over 20 years old. And when we're talking about firms that decide they want to have a stock market debut, usually that's because founders turn to public markets to raise money. And in this case, we're talking about a company that already is, making money, has a solid customer base, and therefore it is a much bigger company that is coming to market than I think investors are traditionally used to.
3: I had it put to me very simply by an investor a little bit earlier this week, Rahul, here in the UK, said they just need vast, vast amounts of money.
0: It's huge, the money they need. And one thing that struck me, Michelle, was the sheer amount of money that they're trying to raise. 75 billion dollars. If we look at the last big IPO, the biggest one ever before this, this was Aramco, wasn't it? And they raised $19-20 billion a few years ago. So this is on a different scale, isn't it?
2: Yeah, I mean, you know, Saudi Aramco, a huge oil producer, typically associated with sort of license to print money. This is a very different beast. I mean, we're talking about SpaceX, a company that, you know, existed for the last 20 years or so with a concept to try and put rockets up to the moon. People were initially very skeptical, and now suddenly they managed to pull something off that really a lot of people thought couldn't happen, and only a handful of private investors were allowed to put their money into this company. And now it's like this kingdom is suddenly opening up its borders, and people who want a piece of it for the first time will be able to get in, will be able to get a ticket in theory. And that's why I think there is so much fascination, not just around the company, but of course also around the man behind it, Elon Musk.
3: And if they do so, won't just be a slice of Elon Musk and the AI race, as Michelle's saying, also you'd be investing in a company that immediately leaps into the top 10 biggest in the world by market valuation, overtake the likes of Meta, Boeing, Lockheed Martin. I mean, these are all things, Michelle, that are licenses to print money, right? There's only a couple of aircraft manufacturers in the world. Weapons, with unfortunately all the wars going on in the world, there's always needs for more weapons and weapons makers. It just gives you a sense of the kind of company this company is going to keep immediately.
2: Yeah, I mean, $1.75 trillion valuation. As you say, one of the top 10 biggest companies in the world. But there was another stat I was reading that caught my eye, and that was that it is bigger than the top 11 aerospace and defense companies in the S&P 500 combined. You know, this is a huge valuation. Again, drawing a lot of eyeballs here on Wall Street. It has been the chatter for not just this week, but weeks now.
0: One thing that struck me is that often when we see these big companies coming to the market, it takes time for them to get listed on the likes of the Nasdaq. Is that the case here?
2: I mean, there are so many things about this IPO when you kind of peel back the layers of this onion that are different than anything we've seen in the past. Size, we've just touched on that, but also the mechanics, the plumbing of Wall Street. Again, it goes to this idea that this is so exclusive that everyone, because of FOMO, wants to get a piece of it. And so there's a sense that Wall Street is kind of bending over backwards to try and get their share of it. And there's lots of reasons for that. Obviously, the banks are going to make huge fees off it. Many of them are involved in the process of helping SpaceX come to market. Then there's the actual market sites themselves. There is huge competition when these companies make their stock market debuts as to which exchange will get the listing. And something that really has been at the heart of a lot of conversations here on Wall Street is that the Nasdaq changed its rules about how soon the company has to sort of open up to more investors. And by shortening that period, it has a huge knock-on effect. It creates more demand. And it's been controversial. And in fact, S&P, another exchange, came out and said they would not change their rules. So it'll be interesting to see what ripple effect that has for those other IPOs down the pipeline, OpenAI, Anthropic, whether that means they automatically tilt towards the Nasdaq.
3: Anit Rahl, if people think this is just excitement in America, I mean, it's the only thing I've talked on domestic radio business to people about, these three IPOs. You look at any European, Asian newspapers, right, as well. This is an international story. And international because, as Michelle says, a lot of these funds in our pensions, so even if you're not an active investor, you don't buy stocks and shares yourselves, I'm sure your pension is likely in what they call tracker funds, so tracking something. And because the Nasdaq, the tech-heavy index in the US, has done so well in recent years, a lot of people's pensions will be in that. So whether you like it or not, there's a good chance you might well be riding this wave.
2: Yeah, and it, you know, again, going back to why this is happening so fast, we had just up the road from where I'm sitting right now, JP Morgan and the CEO, Jamie Dimon, hosted an event with Elon Musk. Again, the ultimate hype man, kind of trying to drum up interest in this IPO. And he explained why he was trying to raise roughly $75 billion.

0: 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By continuing to listen, you verify that you qualify within one of these categories. 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
1: It's now got a market valuation that easily rivals some of the big traditional car makers. Now, in the case of SpaceX, he talked about rockets. A lot of established aerospace executives rolled their eyes. You know, there were some failures along the way. But then the rockets did start to land and it started to be taken seriously. It got customers like NASA, then the Pentagon, then came Starlink. And, you know, this may sound like science fiction, but basically it allows people to watch, I don't know, Netflix in places where you can't get fiber optic cables. But it's also been used crucially in Ukraine and Russia. And so it has expanded from its initial mission, and it's the next stage of growth, I think, that has Wall Street excited.
2: There's an amazing quote in there. I'm sure you guys have both seen it in the official prospectus, right? Being multi-planetary will vastly increase the probable lifespan, as we will put our eggs literally metabolically on another planet. So there's big ambition in there, but also just the practicality that Michelle's talking about with Starlink. Some of the biggest airlines in the world, you might even see it on a trip you're on soon, using Starlink to make sure you've got Wi-Fi on the plane. Qatar Airways, United Airways, British Airways, Air France. And also you can buy subscriptions to it now. I was listening to a podcast about the World Cup the other day. One of the reporters saying they've got a Starlink system with a personal subscription to broadcast as they travel around North America as well. So you can see there's quite a bit of utility in that bit of the business.
3: There is a lot of utility there, isn't there? And I suppose the whole space sector is growing so much. I was interviewing a former astronaut the other day, talking about Artemis 3 that's going up in there. And, of course, Elon Musk heavily involved in that as well.
2: And so that was an amazing moment, Michelle, when in Texas, the Mechazilla, as it's called, the sort of catching pad that Elon Musk has developed to catch a rocket coming back out of orbit, and that they can reuse it and make space travel much cheaper. I mean, I was chatting to someone, a rival, I guess, of SpaceX, is a much more junior company. But interesting that he said to me, they're a juggernaut, SpaceX, regardless of opinion on Elon. They've revolutionized the space industry for the better, sort of opening up a whole new wave of investment, I guess.
1: Yeah, and it's also revolutionizing space travel, but it's what they want to do next, the next chapter. I think this has got everyone so excited. And I'm sure both of you, you know, reading the prospectus, poring over it as you have, couldn't fail to miss some of the kind of mentions about Mars.
2: Mentions.
1: You know, one of the things.
2: Lofty claims.
1: He said in the prospectus that he wants to put at least 1 million human inhabitants on Mars if he is to receive his SpaceX compensation package. He also has talked about putting data centers in space. I mean, you know, that's the ultimate way to get around people not wanting a data center in their own backyards, shove it up in space. Again, the technology doesn't exist today, but that's what he's saying. We can do this.
3: You are listening to Business Daily from the BBC World Service. We are discussing SpaceX. Is it really worth the money? So we were talking about data centers in space. I know, Michelle, it sounds completely crazy. We focused on the rockets and all that side of it. But it is the AI bit. If they want to make a lot of money, this is where they're going to make the money, isn't it? So actually, this is probably the most important part of the company moving forward.
1: Yeah, I mean, it may sound like pie in the sky, but the idea is you want to use, you know, the heat from solar energy, and then you want to use the cooling capacity of space. It has never been done before, but it is definitely part of the conversation that you hear. And I think that is the piece of this that is being used to justify the valuation.
2: And it's also to do it on Earth at the moment, too, to ground us out of the orbit again. People might have seen that they've been renting out some of their data space to some of their rivals, to Google and Anthropic. So clearly a rush to build data centers and own them, and also to buy the chips to go in them, to do the power, to do the training on these models, is a massive part of this race between all the big players in AI. And that's really what they're trying to raise just such enormous amounts of money for. I mean, they've got ambitions to spend tens of billions of dollars, they were saying in quarter one, just this year, on build out of things like data centers. So that's right, where the sort of financial arms race is.
3: We started this program talking about the valuation, $1.75 trillion.

0: And the key is, when it floats, are people going to start buying it? So, investors, you've both been talking to lots of investors about nothing else this week but SpaceX. Michelle, what have they been saying to you?
1: Look, the way this has been rolled out, we talked a bit about how it was unusual. There's been a much larger allocation also to retail investors. In other words, everyday folk who can try and buy shares on apps and through their brokers. And so far, the reports seem to suggest that there is a lot of demand out there. Obviously, that'll all be tested this Friday. We'll find out more as the week goes on. But you know, normally, if you're an investor buying a share, it's about a judgment in the company's future. And I think with SpaceX, the thing to remember is that really it's a judgment on Elon Musk. And I just want to play you something from an interview I did earlier this week. Dan Ives is a senior equity analyst at Wedbush Securities. And here was his take.
2: Look, we're talking about a new category of space. And I actually view it more as more of an AI data play as much as a space play. And there's only one SpaceX. And as well as also, you're buying into Musk and what's around the corner.
3: I think that's such a good point, Michelle, about sort of buying a slice of Elon at the same time, right? A lot of the investors I've spoken to this week have been a bit all over the map about whether they're in or out or buying on this company, but all of them, to use that phrase again, have a bit of FOMO because of Mr. Musk's past. Michelle mentioned Tesla's share price, looking at a graphic of it. It can be a bumpy ride sometimes because of his politics, because of what he says on social media, but it has generally gone up and to the right, that graph. But this is a very specific bet on a very specific bit of the business. And that, if there are concerns from those professional investors, that's where it is, particularly in the AI bits of the business. This is Michael Field from the investment firm Morningstar here in Europe.
4: So we like ultimately we think it's a great company. It's hugely fastly growing. It's got some great businesses within that with some great potential. But as you can see, with such levels of growth comes great uncertainty. And now this has come out from Goldman Sachs, one of the huge assumptions that this business, this particular unit, needs to grow by 100-fold over a relatively short time period. So you can see these kind of pressures would lead us to think that this isn't possible ultimately, and that drags back our valuation.
3: So that's 100-fold in the AI business in terms of the revenue, Rahul, by 2030, the money.
0: Yeah, which is quite, you know, we talked about that. That is a big ask. But if you go back to when Tesla was launched, if you put $10,000 in that today, you'd be sitting on $330,000. And Mr. Musk sits on a lot more money than that, doesn't he? I've been trying to work out, trillionaire, what is a trillion?
1: Yeah, I mean, he's already the world's richest man. Now, to your point, he's expected to become the world's first trillionaire because of this. I was trying to get my head around, what does $1 trillion conceptually even look like? That's the GDP of Manhattan, where I'm sitting right now.
3: Wow.
1: So he wouldn't have a problem buying tickets to the World Cup final, I suspect.
0: Let us end, as we'd like to do, with our final thoughts. And the $1.75 trillion question could be even a little bit more than that. There was so much FOMO for these shares. Is Elon Musk too big to fail? Or is his valuation too big to succeed?
1: Look, I mean, technology, defense, communications, artificial intelligence, you know, all of the big stories of our time, and Elon Musk plays a big role in them. It's hard to bet against him.
3: I broadly am there too, I think. I think you look at some of those things, you can see how they're going to make money. They've got such an advantage in the space and the satellite bits, right? If those are the new ways we communicate, then they've got a big lead. But it's in the prospectus itself, again, page 9. Our ability to scale in AI could be disrupted by politics, geopolitics, and the results of operations out of our control. There's a lot of things out of their hands. So I'm broadly with Michelle. I think it'll go, but I'm not sure it'll go as quick straight away. I think it'll take longer to get.
0: Ooh, so there we go.
1: It won't be a straight line.
0: It won't be a straight. Never is with any of you. Anybody who owns shares will know that. Well, we will be coming back to this story over the coming weeks after the IPO. But for now, from Will, Michelle and me, thanks so much for listening to Business Daily from the BBC World Service.
5: You're listening to the BBC World Service. Now witness history with me, Tariq Hussein. I work in the BBC's archives, and I recently found an incredible interview with a man who was just 10 years old when he met the great Russian playwright Anton Chekhov. Paul Shishkov spoke to the BBC in in 1938 about their friendship. And today I'm going to tell you how the boy's family became the inspiration for one of Chekhov's most famous works, which is widely regarded as a masterpiece of 20th century drama. This interview contains language of its time. It's the summer of 1897, and young Paul is living with his family around 50 miles from Moscow in rural Vaskino when he first meets Chekhov. The 37-year-old writer is spending the warmer months at his home in neighboring Melikovo and resting after the end of Moscow's theater season.
6: He was a very unassuming man. Rather small features, kind eyes. I don't remember the color of his eyes. They were hidden behind his pince-nez, but kind. He was gentleness personified. You couldn't imagine him ever arguing or losing his temper, but in the same time, you couldn't imagine taking liberties with him. He was too aloof. Aloofness. You know, that kind of detachment. And the quietness of his voice and the complete absence of heat in his speech, somehow he kept even the most aggressive type at bay.
5: During the long, hot summer days they spend together, Shishkov often accompanies Chekhov on fishing expeditions and rambling through the countryside, and gets to see a side of the writer hidden from the outside world.
6: Chekhov liked walking in the forest, hunting for our Russian white mushrooms or wild berries, and fishing. Chekhov loved fishing, but he had very little chance in Melikovo. Just an artificial pond, dug out, poorly stocked with fish. But at Vaskino, we had a big lake with fish of all kind in it, and carp and pikes and perch and so on. We used to have important discussions about the best kind of bait to use or the position of the float.
5: The schoolboy already knew two members of Chekhov's household, meeting the author's dachshund dogs after arriving earlier with his family that spring.
6: His dogs were called Bromide and Quinine. Chekhov was a doctor, you know, and he gave his dogs medical names. You see, they are short names in Russian, quite good for dogs. Bromide and Quinine are Brom, Hina. Brom, Brom, Brom, Hina, Hina. You see? Yes, and Yod, Iodine. Yod, Yod, Yod.
5: The puppies were a gift from Chekhov's publisher a few years earlier. The animals follow him everywhere, but not on days when he needs time to think about his writing.
6: Chekhov didn't take his dogs out for walks much. That's a purely English habit, you know, to take dogs for walks all the time. They would have been a nuisance in the forest when he wanted to concentrate on thinking out a new story or a play. I knew, without him telling me, that he wanted to be quiet. He liked just sitting quietly by the shores of the lake, avoiding everybody and meditating. But the fishing gave something else for his hands to do, and that helped him to be all the more at rest.
5: Shishkov makes frequent visits to the playwright's cottage, surrounded by apple trees and a cherry orchard. From here, Chekhov uses his medical skills to provide free care to some of the labourers. And it's also where he was at his most creative and wrote numerous works, including the first of his four major plays, The Seagull, in 1895.
6: My mother had made it a strict rule that I was never to talk to him at all when we were out together. But one day she caught us talking. And she said, I mustn't ever go out with him again. I might interfere with his thinking. Anyhow, she said, putting live worms on hooks and catching fish by their mouth was cruel and not good for little boys. But Chekhov protested. He said fishing developed patience in a boy, an accurate observation of nature. He'd certainly learned that. Anyhow, Chekhov won the argument.
5: And as their closeness grows during the days spent together, Chekhov begins thinking about a new play based on Shishkov's family and what he sees and hears during his regular visits.
6: He was beginning to work on the idea of his play, The Three Sisters. It's about life in a small Russian garrison town. Chekhov had no first-hand knowledge of military life, but my father was an army doctor, and my mother and her two unmarried sisters were the daughters of a general. The Three Sisters was what our neighbors used to call them. And we lived in the winter season in the garrison town of Batum. It was wonderful to see the way Chekhov set to work to drink in the atmosphere of our life there. One day, while we were fishing, he began to ask me about it. And I remember telling him with great excitement how I once saw two officers fight a duel in front of our house. I saw one of them turn round in front of my nursery window and fire three shots at the direction of our front door. I rushed to the drawing room, and the other officer staggered in, covered with blood, right in front of me. Well, you can see for yourself what Chekhov made of it in The Three Sisters.
7: What's happened?
8: This is a terrible day. I don't know how to tell you. Irina, my darling.
7: What? Tell me quickly. What is it? For God's sake.
9: The Baron's been killed in a duel.
5: This BBC radio dramatization of Three Sisters in 1973 shows Chekhov's style, focusing on the everyday lives of real people. The sisters are desperate to leave their provincial town and return to Moscow. But as the drama continues, you realize the trip will never be made.
7: Life's slipping away and it will never, never come back. We shall never go to Moscow. I know we won't. We shall never get there.
8: There, there, my dear.
7: Oh, I'm so miserable.
5: When it was published in 1901 and Shishkov's family saw the play for the first time, they are flattered by their influence.
6: I quite understand how excited my mother was when she came back from the first night of the Three Sisters in Moscow. Again and again in the part of Masha, the married sister, she could recall the conversations and discussions she had had with Chekhov and the other characters. Well, we could all recognize them so vividly. The officers of the garrison who used to drop into our house in Batum. The gentle, weak Baron Tusenbach, the dignified type of Colonel Vershinin, with his interest in social problems and philosophy, and the aggressive Salioni, just the typical garrison life with all the little tragedies, the close circles, and the gossip of a small town. It was amazing to think that Chekhov had never seen that life himself, and his first ideas of it might have come when he sat fishing with me by the lake or walking through the forest with my mother.
5: And it's during those times that Shishkov's mother grows fond of Chekhov and sets out to find someone he can share his life with.
6: I remember them talking about marriage. Sometime we used to have various eligible, interesting women staying at our place, and mother hinting that they wanted to catch his eye. But it was pretty hopeless, because he always had a way of retiring into his den. I once heard Chekhov say, "You should never marry an interesting woman. She'll only interfere with your work." And when mother pressed him to say what makes a woman interesting, he answered, "Well, an interesting woman, she's a woman who is quite virtuous, but with an element of vice. And the next thing is Jewish blood. It improves a woman very much. And then there are the actresses. You should never marry an interesting woman like that." Well, the next thing we heard was that Chekhov had married Knipper, the leading lady of his plays at the Moscow Art Theatre. And someone said he'd broken all his three rules at once.
5: But Chekhov already knew he was severely ill. In March 1897, he'd been diagnosed with tuberculosis after coughing up blood and was advised to change his lifestyle. Shishkov recalls the signs of his worsening health.
6: "Well, I remember him having his portrait painted. The famous painter Brass came over to do it. And I remember the easel standing in the big house and Chekhov looking on all that as a painful duty that had to be gone through. Well, the picture became very famous, and I suppose likeness was very good. But we all said the nose was far too red. Chekhov certainly had a bit of a red nose, that was probably due to bad circulation."
5: Anton Chekhov moved to a villa in Crimea where he hoped the warmer weather would help his failing health, and spent a year completing Three Sisters and writing his final play, The Cherry Orchard. He died in 1904, aged 44. This edition of Witness History was presented by me, Tariq Hussein. It was produced by Jacqueline Payne.
10: 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Mostly cloudy skies this morning, turning partly cloudy this afternoon. We'll see a high of 87. Thunderstorms tonight, some strong during the evening, giving way to cloudy skies after midnight. We could see some damaging winds, large hail, and maybe a tornado with some of these storms, a low of 60. Partly cloudy, 79 on Friday. 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
11: You are listening to WKAR Radio Reading Service, and this is Dan Dickinson, and along with Mary Beth Fletcher, we'll be reading the Lansing State Journal and the Detroit News and Free Press. I will start out in the first half hour reading the Lansing State Journal Local News, Metro News, and some sports news. We'll start out as we always do with the obituaries and death notices. And we have Keith Beck. Keith Beck, age 76, of Grand Rapids. John William Finley, age 84, of Bath. Joanne A. Stone, age 87, of Eaton Rapids. All right, those are what we have for today as far as obituaries. So let's check out what we have here in the news. I guess we'll start out with the front page article here about MSU to set tuition on Friday, tomorrow, at a trustee Board of Trustees meeting. Michigan State University trustees are set to vote on an operating budget and tuition for the next year at a June 12th meeting in Benton Harbor. Not on campus, this is in Benton Harbor. Other than a three-year freeze from fall of 2018 to the spring of 2021, the Board of Trustees has consistently approved tuition increases for students over the course of the last decade. Specifics about the Board's operating budget or tuition prices for the 2026-27 school year are not publicly available in the meeting materials as of June 9th. In April, the Board approved a 5% increase in housing and dining rates for the 2026-27 school year for students. The Board kept tuition prices the same after setting a two-year... Hold on, let's forget the rest of this. After setting a two-year rate in June of 2018 at a per credit rate of $480, allowing the university to offer a block rate of $7,200 for all full-time students taking between 12 and 18 credits. The total is equivalent to 15 credits, the recommended course load for students working to graduate in 4 years. MSU also issued a freeze in April of 2020 for the 2020-21 school year in response to the COVID-19 pandemic, which caused the national unemployment rate to rise to 14.5% at its peak, 11.3 percentage points higher than it had been in February of 2020, according to the Bureau of Labor Statistics. Since fall of 2016, MSU's per credit rate for in-state... Oops, lost that. Hold on. Get it back here. For in-state freshmen has risen more than 20%. That's since the fall of 2016. That has gone from $469 to $564. Here's how MSU has voted on tuition increases for in-state undergraduate students in the last decade. And this goes into each year, all the way back to 2016-2017, and I don't think we need to read that. We already gave you the main details, and we'll have to wait until tomorrow, Friday, for their Benton Harbor meeting with the Board of Trustees when they will set their tuition rate. Okay. Let's go on with what we can find here in some of the news articles. It says here that echoes of Pink Floyd Williamston Summer Concert Series shine this week. It was a long and cold winter in mid-Michigan, but it's almost easy to forget what January felt like now that it's June and the sizzling temperatures are here. After being bottled up inside for many months, the local music scene is offering a bevy of reasons to get out, whether it's outdoor shows or hot tours rolling through town. One longtime favorite, Echoes of Pink Floyd, at Graywall Hall. Pink Floyd is legendary, and the Echoes of Pink Floyd tribute band does the original band justice. The Michigan-based outfit has been going strong for years, and they continue to pack venues with their unique, thrilling take on Pink Floyd's classic music. What's not to love about hearing songs such as Wish You Were Here and Time? It's a treat that this band keeps the Pink Floyd legacy alive. Echoes of Pink Floyd is the premier Floyd tribute band, complete with a colorful laser light show, top-notch performers, and a stage presentation that's worthy of the classic rock legends. The band performs at Graywall Hall on Saturday, June 13th, and Q106 presents the show live. Show details. Let's see what it says here for show details. Says here Saturday, June 13th. Doors open at 7 p.m. You can get details at graywallhall.com. Graywallhall.com. Texas Hippie Coalition calls the group's music Red Dirt Metal. And it's a label that fits very, very nicely. The band makes music that's a mix of heavy metal and hard rock, but also has strong roots in country music. And this group is going to be on June 12th and Q106, Friday, June 12th. And then we go into the Williamston Summer Concert Series. The Summer Concert Series is back on Thursday, June 11th, and with Betty B. and the Rope Walkers bringing their special style of bebop swing back to the park. The series runs Thursdays at the American Legion Bandshell at McCormick Park in Williamston and wraps up on August 20. Other performers that will be there this summer include Meridian Community Band, Jubilee, Motown Eagles, Chelsea House Orchestra, Last One Out, Local Talent All-Stars, Lansing Concert Big Band, Oxymorons, Elements of Soul, and the U.S. Navy Band. Okay. And these summer concert series at the American Legion Bandshell at McCormick Park in Williamston on Thursdays, every Thursday through August 20th at 7 p.m. each night. Okay, that's a little bit of summertime music, and plus tons of others going on all over the place, Lansing, East Lansing. How about the next Michigan performer on Jeopardy? And that is a Lansing woman will appear on Jeopardy tomorrow, Friday, at 7:30 in the evening. And this is Aaron Shore. That's right, the wife of the Lansing mayor. A state of Michigan bureaucrat and wife of Lansing Mayor Andy Shore will appear on Jeopardy Friday, June 12th, vying to become Michigan's next game show champion. Aaron Shore of Lansing will compete alongside Adam Remsen, an attorney and theater producer from Memphis, Tennessee, and the returning champion from the June 11th Jeopardy episode. Aaron Shore is one of several Michigan residents to appear on the show recently. Grosse Pointe native Jamie Ding won 31 straight games on the show earlier this year. And two Michigan State University faculty, Chase Griffith and Pete Johnston, also have competed among several Michigan residents lately. Aaron Shore will compete on Friday episode of Jeopardy alongside, we just said, Adam Remsen, an attorney and a returning champion. My wife and I recently got the opportunity. My wife recently got the opportunity to be a contestant on Jeopardy. It was such fun, incredible experience, and I'm so proud of her. That's Lansing's Mayor Andy Shore said in a Facebook post announcing his wife's upcoming Jeopardy appearance. And his post included photos of his wife with Jeopardy host Ken Jennings and the other contestants. Aaron Shore is a legislative policy director for the Michigan Department of State. Her LinkedIn profile notes she has over 20 years' experience negotiating public policy and politics in Michigan and is a strategic leader and thinker, happiest with multiple things in the air. Shore, a University of Michigan alumna, is the vice president for the Ingham Intermediate School District, a past president for the Impressions 5 Science Board and vice president of the Michigan Community College Association. Mayor Andy Shore won his first election as mayor in November 2017 and was reelected in 2021 and 2025. Okay, says here, Andy and Aaron Shore have two children, both graduates of Lansing Everett High School. Okay, and so if you want to watch Aaron Shore, the mayor's wife, on Jeopardy, that's tomorrow on the regular time, I think is 7:30 in the Lansing. All right, so we will go from there to article here about a panel of judges wipes conviction of Joseph Morrison in Whitmer kidnapping plot. And it says here that a state court of appeals panel has overturned the conviction of Joseph Morrison, a man previously sentenced up to 20 years in prison on charges related to providing material support to those convicted in the 2020 kidnapping plot against Michigan Governor Gretchen Whitmer. In a unanimous opinion published Tuesday, judges Mark Boonstra, Brock Swartzel, and Thomas Cameron wrote Morrison's conviction should be vacated because the instructions given to the jury in the case incorrectly stated that kidnapping, the crime Morrison was charged with providing material support to, should have been considered a violent felony reaching the level of a terrorist act. Because kidnapping is not a violent felony in Michigan under Michigan law, Morrison should not have been charged with supporting a terrorist act, the judges wrote. Given that the trial court specifically instructed the jury to consider kidnapping as a violent felony and that the jury heard considerable testimony about the plot, to kidnap Governor Whitmer, the likelihood that that defendant was actually convicted, at least in part, on an invalid basis, tainted the jury's verdict. All three judges are appointees of former Governor Rick Snyder. The case has been remanded to Jackson Circuit Court for reconsideration, but Attorney General Dana Nessel vowed to appeal the ruling to the Michigan Supreme Court. This ruling is completely and irredeemably nonsensical, outrageous, and irresponsible, she said. For the panel to declare that kidnapping is not a violent felony strains all legal credibility and insults the intelligence of every person in this state, was Dana Nessel's statement. The court twists itself into a knot using legal and linguistic gymnastics in order to liberate dangerous criminals using convoluted definitions of the crimes upon which they were convicted. The state Supreme Court can choose whether to hear an appeal. Michael Farone, Morrison's Lansing-based attorney, applauded the ruling. The Court of Appeals applied the law as written. Criminal offenses are comprised of elements, and force is not an element of kidnapping as the statute read at the time of this trial, he said. That sentence didn't make sense, but that's the way it's written. Morrison was among those charged in state court with providing support for the kidnapping plot, among other crimes. His father-in-law, Pete Musico, and Paul Bilar were convicted in October 2020 and sentenced in December of that year. In October 2020, the three were among 14 individuals arrested by the FBI over the kidnapping plot. The plot itself was the product of bitter resentment of Whitmer for issuing executive orders shutting down certain sectors to prevent the spread of COVID-19 virus during the pandemic of that year. Joanne Hulls, H-U-L-S, Hulls, Whitmer's chief of staff, said the appellate ruling invites a culture of fear and violence in Michigan and in the country. When radical extremists like Joseph Morrison can commit crimes and then walk free, it sends an alarming message and condones political violence. Today's decision may dissuade people from making their voices heard, running for office, and more, Hull said in a statement provided to the media. The arrests and ensuing trials sparked debate over the rise of radicalism and domestic terrorism in the United States, and prosecutors argued the plot was an attempt to launch a second civil war. In trials in federal and state courts, defense lawyers argued the charges were a product of manipulation done by renegade FBI informants and undercover agents, and their clients had only engaged in tough talk. Prosecutors had mixed results trying these cases. At the federal level, the Grand Rapids jury initially acquitted Dan Harris and Brandon Caserta and could not reach a verdict on charges against Adam Fox and Barry Croft. A jury later convicted Fox and Croft of charges related to kidnapping and trying to obtain weapons of mass destruction at a second trial in 2022. Both are serving extended prison sentences at the Supermax Security Prison in Colorado, according to the Federal Inmate Register. Two other men, Caleb Franks and Ty Garbin, reached plea deals with prosecutors and testified as government witnesses at trials. Both Franks and Garbin served reduced sentences and have been released. At the state level, prosecutors landed convictions for Morrison, Musico, and Bilar in Jackson Circuit Court. In Antrim Circuit Court, a jury acquitted Eric Molitor and twins William and Michael Null of providing material support to the kidnapping plot in 2023. Two other men, Sean Fix and Brian Higgins, reached plea deals with prosecutors. In 2023, Fix was sentenced to 36 to 240 months in prison, while Higgins was sentenced to 36 months of probation, according to the Michigan Advance. All told, government prosecutors secured 9 combined convictions and guilty pleas and 5 acquittals in the case. Well, that was, we remember those trials several years ago, and we'll have to see if there's going to be another trial, a retrial, coming up. All right, how about some sports news? We have here see what this is all about here. Here's what's next for East Lansing Hoops after losing their star senior, Kingston Thomas, to a prep school. Says here, Ray Mitchell has been down this road before. During his time leading the East Lansing boys basketball program, the coaches had talented players leave before their final seasons. Andrell Anthony Jr. is one of the most prominent members of that group and didn't suit up for his final season in the program after signing to play football at the University of Michigan. The 6'10" Ethan Dunn in the past and Paul Van Dam this year are other college-bound athletes who opted not to play their senior seasons. Van Dam opted not to play last winter after signing to play baseball at Michigan State and wanted to prepare for his future. So the loss of All-State wing and Division I prospect Kingston Thomas with his transfer to prominent Indiana prep school La Lemire isn't a foreign concept for Coach Mitchell and the East Lansing program. For us, it's next man up, said Mitchell, whose program also has to replace Mr. Basketball winner and Bowling Green signee K.J. Torbert. It gives other guys opportunities to grow and play a bigger role. It's a chance for us to have guys step up and see who can fill those shoes. I always say this. At East Lansing, if a guy can give me 2 quality years on varsity, that's great, because back in the day, that's what normal guys did. There's so many opportunities for these kids at East Lansing, and normally we have guys that play, that also play other sports here. So which players could play a larger role for East Lansing as it attempts to remain the top team in Greater Lansing and a factor once again in statewide in Division I. It may start with Tyree Anthony, who came on in the late stages of his sophomore season while helping the Trojans reach the Division I championship game for a second straight season before finishing as runner-up this year. Anthony, who is the younger brother of Andrell, picked up an offer from Saginaw Valley State in March and now is finding success playing AAU for the Family 16 under team at the Nike EYBL circuit. That's what you want to do as a program, Mitchell said. You want to make sure you're developing your younger players. So as the seniors graduate and upperclassmen leave and you have guys not play that next guy on, or that next person that kind of no one else knows about that you know about on your team that has the Division I potential or whatever their potential is able, that guy is able to carry on the tradition of the school and the program. You're always trying to promote those kids, and Tyree is definitely going to take that torch. We've got a couple of other guys that are going to follow in his footsteps and have a breakout year for our high school team. Coach Mitchell believes one of the other options who can help fill that void is Dylan Stewart, the younger brother of Trojan starter D.Q. Stewart. Dylan saw some varsity action as a sophomore last year and has this past year and has made an impression this summer. Okay. This goes on to explain more about players, high school players stepping up and taking the place of the guys that are leaving to go to these prep schools. And let's see if what we can find here in more sports. Says here, the Rocket Classic is done after 2026. Detroit's PGA Tour stop, which debuted as the Rocket Mortgage Classic, has taken place at Detroit Golf Club since 2019 and has been one of the mainstays on the summer sports calendar in the city. However, Rocket has confirmed that the 2026 Rocket Classic will be the final one in Detroit, at least for now. We are incredibly proud of what this tournament has meant to the city of Detroit, from creating unforgettable moments for fans to raising more than $10 million for local organizations. Rocket wrote in a statement. It doesn't say whose statement it was. It's from Rocket Mortgage. When we launched the Rocket Classic, our mission was to shine a national spotlight on Detroit. That mission has been accomplished. Our city is celebrated as the model for resilience, innovation, and community-driven progress. Rocket's commitment to Detroit is as strong as ever. We look forward to celebrating the final Rocket Classic in 2026. I think it's in July. It didn't say that, but it is July, late July. And the lasting impact this tournament has had on this city. The 2026 edition will take place from July 30th to August 2nd and will feature top-ranked golfers like Cameron Young, Russell Henley, and Xander Schauffele, as well as past winners Ricky Fowler and Tony Finau. Though the 2027 PGA Tour calendar has not yet been released, it will not likely include a stop at the course in Michigan for the first time since 2018. The PGA Tour is grateful to Rocket, which will conclude a 13-year run as a title sponsor following this year's Rocket Classic. The Rocket said in another statement, we remain interested in the Detroit market and will explore options for a new sponsor. Though the announcement is sudden, it may not be surprising considering the trajectory of this event. And that goes into, now it goes into the history of the event. And we'll let that go for now and go on to girls softball. Bristol Miller may only be a freshman, but she's played a large role for the senior heavy Fowler softball team in a strong season that has included league, district, and regional titles. And Miller helped Fowler to its biggest accomplishment yet on this past Tuesday. Miller's two-out double to left field in the bottom of the sixth inning provided the go-ahead run for number 8-ranked Fowler in its Division IV state quarterfinal win over number 5-ranked Bel Air at Central Michigan University's Margo Junker Stadium. The win sends Fowler to the state semifinals at Michigan State for the first time since 2014, Miller's double drove in elder sister and Maryland softball commit Sage Miller for the winning run as part of the go-ahead rally. Okay, well, that's good for them, and good luck to them on Friday. That's it for the reading of the Lansing State Journal. Now it's time to go over to Mary Beth with the Detroit News and Free Press.
12: Thank you, Dan. And I'm excited to read today because every single article was written today. So this is breaking news. And the first article about the Ukraine is titled Russian Diplomat Discusses Ukraine War with French, German, and British Ambassadors. Out of Reuters, and it was actually from Moscow. Russian Deputy Foreign Minister Mikhail Galuzin met the ambassadors of France, Germany, and Britain in Moscow today and told them their countries were pursuing a destructive policy toward the Ukraine war. The French ambassador, Nicolas de Riviere, told reporters outside the foreign ministry building the trio had had a good discussion with Galuzin and would release a statement later. The meeting in Moscow took place after the leaders of France, Germany, and Britain, who head an informal security alliance called the E3, that is one of Ukraine's main sources of international support, met Ukrainian President Volodymyr Zelensky in London last Sunday, where they said they supported his call for a ceasefire. In a statement, the Russian Foreign Ministry said Galuzin presented the diplomats with an objective assessment of the destructive policy pursued by their countries. Leadership regarding the Ukrainian crisis, which is aimed at maximally encouraging the Kiev regime to continue the war against Russia on behalf of, at the expense of, and with the direct assistance of the Western coalition of the willing. The Russian side's fundamental approaches to seeking a political and diplomatic settlement of the conflict based on addressing its root causes were explained by Galuzin, it said. At Sunday's meeting in Downing Street, the European leaders and Zelensky agreed that the current line of contact between Russian and Ukrainian forces should be the starting point for the talks, that Ukraine should have legally binding security guarantees, including the deployment of a multinational force, and that that frozen Russian financial assets would remain immobilized until Russia had compensated Ukraine for the damage caused by the war. Russian President Vladimir Putin has stuck to his hardline stance on the war, but suggested last week that U.S. President Donald Trump's proposals for peace could help end the fighting. Putin told foreign reporters in St. Petersburg that he was willing to talk to European politicians, but that they were not the right people to broker an end to the war. What kind of mediator can the European Union or individual EU countries be when they directly assist a country with which we are in armed conflict, he says. And on the same lines, there's a second article dated June 10th, yesterday. Russian-held Crimea grapples with fuel shortages as Ukraine conducts more drone attacks out of Sevastopol, Crimea. Residents in Russian-controlled Crimea were grappling with gasoline rationing yesterday after Ukrainian drone attacks constricted supplies from Russia, a Reuters witness said. More than 4 years since its 2022 invasion of Ukraine, Russia is facing almost daily Ukrainian attacks on its oil infrastructure, while Western sanctions have made crude exports more costly as its own attacks on Ukraine continue. Crimea's energy woes came amid another series of overnight Ukrainian attacks against energy and military targets in several Russian regions, many hundreds of kilometers from the front line of the war in the eastern Ukraine. Some of Ukraine's drone attacks have focused on the two main arteries for supplies to Crimea, across Russian-controlled regions of southeastern Ukraine, or across the Kerch Strait between Crimea and Russia's Taman Peninsula. A Reuters witness said that in some shops there had been shortages of sugar over recent days and limits on the purchase of more than 11 pounds of buckwheat, a Russian staple. But that shelves were now stocked, and there was no sign of panic. Moving on to U.S. and Iranian attacks, the next article I have queued up dated today is titled U.S. and Iranian Attacks Dent Ceasefire. Iranian sources say talks intensify. Out of Dubai/Washington, the U.S. and Iran traded air attacks on Thursday today, and President Donald Trump threatened more strikes if Tehran does not immediately agree to a peace deal. But Iranian sources said talks on a preliminary deal had intensified. Three Iranian sources and a European official said the U.S. and Iran were exchanging messages on details of a memorandum after reaching a political understanding, but some issues still had to be discussed in detail, including a mechanism for the release of billions of dollars in frozen Iranian funds. This war, from a military standpoint, is a dead end. The Americans could not achieve their goals by attacking Iran. There has been progress in negotiations, said one of the Iranian sources. Moving on to Pope Leo, we have this next article out of Argüen, Spain, titled, Pope Leo Says History Will Condemn Leaders Who Ignore Migrant Deaths. Pope Leo appealed to world leaders today to treat migrants more humanely, warning in a visit to Spain's Canary Islands, one of Europe's migration's hotspots, that history would condemn those who allowed people fleeing war or poverty to suffer. In what he called an appeal to the conscience of politicians in Europe and the international community, the first U.S. Pope said that human dignity has no passport and does not lose its value when crossing a border. We cannot grow accustomed to counting the dead, said the Pope at Gran Canaria's port of Argüen, dubbed the Dock of Shame by relief organizations after some 1,000 migrants were stranded in squalid conditions there in the early months of the coronavirus pandemic. May history not accuse us of turning the pain of those who suffer into a common sight along our shores, he urged thousands gathered near a memorial to migrants lost at sea. Sooner or later, it will be known whether we protected life or whether we yielded to indifference. Leo, who has adopted a more forceful tone against the direction of global leadership in recent months, recently drew the ire of U.S. President Donald Trump after sharply criticizing his hardline anti-immigrant policies. The Pope is visiting the archipelago off the western coast of Africa as the centerpiece of a week-long tour of Spain, on which he will meet with some 1,000 migrants tomorrow. The islands are a destination for migrants taking a deadly journey through Atlantic waters, often in improvised and overcrowded small crafts. In Thursday's meeting at the port with NGOs and charity organizations helping migrants, the Pope heard from volunteers and others, including a rescue boat captain who said that in 18 years, he and colleagues had saved some 20,000 migrants. It's a number that makes me sick, and you cannot forget, said the captain, Tito Villarmia. I wish we didn't have to save anyone. The Pope also listened to testimony read on behalf of a Nigerian woman who recounted her experience of being trafficked and sexually abused while trying to enter Europe to pursue a better life. I lived in conditions I would not wish on anyone, she said. Leo told the woman that she was a blessing from God and deserved happiness. Dear migrants, before saying anything else to you, I want to bow before your dignity, the Pope said.

0: 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By continuing to listen, you verify that you qualify within one of these categories. 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
1: Jung-un, inspecting a newly operating nuclear material production plant and calling for an exponential expansion of the country's nuclear forces. The sixth meeting of the group was co-chaired by Kim Hong-chol, Seoul's defense policy chief, and Robert Suffer, a senior U.S. defense official handling nuclear deterrence and weapons of mass destruction policy. Officials from defense, foreign ministry, and intelligence agencies also attended. The ministry said the two sides reviewed progress across the consultative group's work, from information sharing and crisis procedures to joint drills and messaging, and explored ways to further bolster allied nuclear deterrence and readiness. Last week, North Korea released images of Kim visiting a newly launched nuclear material production facility and said he had reviewed plans to expand the country's nuclear forces in what analysts saw as a sign of Pyongyang's intent to increase fissile material output. Hong Min, a senior researcher at the Korea Institute for National Unification, said North Korea's output of weapons-grade nuclear material and its ability to mass-produce warheads could be higher than previously thought. That would be possible if several enrichment sites become fully operational, including Kangsun, a new facility at Yongbyon, and a possible site in Kusong, he said. The Wall Street Journal reported that North Korea's uranium enrichment capacity could rise by about 75% once the new Yongbyon facility reaches full production, citing an analysis by Vertic, a London-based arms control verification nonprofit. And we finally move to India as our last international article, dated today from New Delhi. India demands end to U.S. attacks on ships after three sailors killed. Three Indian sailors died in a U.S. military strike on a tanker off Oman as part of Washington's efforts to blockade Iran-linked shipping, India said on Thursday today, after summoning a U.S. diplomat to demand an end to such attacks. The deaths are the first reported since the blockade began on April 13th, operations which have seen the U.S. disable eight ships and turn back more than 100 others. The U.S. Navy has attacked three ships with Indian crews this week, including one today, Indian Foreign Ministry spokesperson Randhir Jaiswal told reporters. These attacks must cease and end, he said. We also call for dialogue and diplomacy so that we can have an early return to peace and stability in the region. Jaiswal said the ministry had summoned the U.S. Charged Affairs in New Delhi on Wednesday to convey its deepest concerns over the ongoing attacks after a strike on the tanker Setebello off Oman, in which three Indian sailors died. The U.S. Embassy did not respond to requests for immediate comment. Now for our national news, we have 11 senators demand answers on Trump's use of national park fees by Jake Spring of the Washington Post. 11 senators are demanding answers from the Trump administration on the use of national park entry fees for the president's vanity projects, according to a letter that the lawmakers sent to Interior Secretary Doug Burgum on Wednesday. The National Park Service plans to spend at least $90 million in entry fee revenue on D.C. beautification and preparations for the 4th of July celebration of America's 250th anniversary instead of their typical use for urgently needed repairs.

0: across the national park system, the Washington Post reported last week, citing internal documents. In the letter, led by Senator Adam Schiff, a Democrat from California, the senators wrote that Americans deserve transparency on how the money is being spent and criticized the awarding of contracts without a competitive process. The senators alleged that an even higher proportion of revenue from online sales of park passes is being diverted to President Trump's D.C. projects. The senators are Senators Martin Heinrich, a Democrat from New Mexico, Senator Ben Ray Lujan from New Mexico, Senator Angus King, an independent from Maine, Senator Michael Bennett, a Democrat from Colorado, Kirsten Gillibrand from New York, Democrat, John Hickenlooper, a Democrat from Colorado, Edward Markey from Massachusetts, a Democrat, Jeff Merkley, Democrat from Oregon, Jack Reed, a Democrat from Rhode Island, and Democrat Ron Wyden of Oregon. Senator Hegseth said U.S. to bomb key facilities in Iran on Wednesday out of MacDill Air Force Base in Florida. U.S. Defense Secretary Pete Hegseth said U.S. forces would carry out orders from President Donald Trump and hit Iran hard on Wednesday by bombing key facilities. I think we've already covered that one. I do want to mention that Mercury, Venus, Jupiter are to form a five-night planet parade. When to look up. If you're an avid sky gazer, you may have noticed two bright objects, Venus and Jupiter, shining in the night sky this week. Now, a third planet is due to join the cosmic fun. That's right, Mercury is on its way to a sky near you, where it will turn a two-planet conjunction into a full-on planet parade. These events aren't exactly rare, but they do tend to generate plenty of excitement when they happen. That's because while at least one planet is typically visible to the naked eye from Earth, spotting multiple worlds in our solar system together is a notable occurrence. You don't want to miss the show. Here's what you need to know. Mercury, Venus, and Jupiter are due to have a cosmic meetup between Thursday, June 11, today, and Monday, June 15, NASA said in a monthly sky watching guide. Those who look up may not only see Venus, but they will see Jupiter. And then Mercury is next. I'm looking for the what direction we should be looking here. Mercury's a little late to the party. And the conjunction will happen. Northern Hemisphere, looking down. Find a spot free of light pollution and view the horizon without obstructions. They don't tell me the direction. Moving on to our next national article. Americans wary of AI-driven data centers boom, poll shows. Out of Washington, just one in three Americans approve of the fast pace of data center construction that supports artificial intelligence, and most would oppose building one in their own community, according to a new Reuters Ipsos poll. The poll results reflect widespread public unease over the data center boom in the United States, an issue high on the minds of voters and political campaigns ahead of the November 3rd midterms elections. And we're going to have feds abruptly dismantle system monitoring climate change in the oceans. The National Science Foundation, let's see where this is from. It doesn't say it's from USA Today. The United States National Science Foundation has begun dismantling a major ocean monitoring network more than a decade earlier than planned. Some scientists say it will be a tragic loss of crucial information about the world's warming oceans. The dismantling will end most of the monitoring in one of the nation's most advanced continuous observing systems. systems, less than halfway through its intended 25-year lifespan. Researchers warn that the loss of measurements will limit efforts to better understand ocean phenomena, including marine heat waves, hurricanes, fisheries, and long-term shifts in climate, even as the oceans reach record warm temperatures. The Science Foundation-funded Ocean Observatories Initiative oversees web-like arrays of instruments and sensors from the surface to the seafloor in remote ocean regions. The foundation will remove 4 of its last 5 arrays by the end of summer 2027, according to a statement by Jim Edson, a principal investigator for the initiative and senior scientist at Woods Hole Oceanographic Institution. Moving to our Michigan articles, our first one is a video, but I will just read the title. Michigan and Canada's new bridge will open soon. And the video is showing Governor Rick Snyder, former Governor Rick Snyder, talking about the history and opening of the Gordie Howe Bridge. And that will happen, I think, this weekend, later this week. And the Detroit News will host a discussion on aging in Metro Detroit. This is by Robin Buxton. And it's from the Detroit News. I think this is all out of Rochester, Michigan, because our next article, as Metro Detroit ages, expert panel urges investing in senior services, by Max Reinhardt, out of Rochester. Metro Detroit is experiencing a silver tsunami with population growth among people age 65 and older far outpacing overall population increases, experts said during a panel discussion yesterday at the Older Persons Commission Social and Activity Center. The sheer numbers necessitate that communities step up and support their aging residents, the panelists said. When we think of an aging population, we think of the state of Florida, said Shirisha Upalapati, a regional development forecast supervisor for the Southeast Michigan Council of Governors, Governments, SEMCOG for short. Florida right now has 22% of their population ages 65 and older. So in 4 years, we will be pretty much looking like Florida today. After years of increases, the senior population is expected to stabilize after 2030. Upalapati said. But the aging baby boomers are expected to live longer than any previous generation. So, Metro Detroit's 75-plus and 85-plus populations will continue to increase significantly. My next Michigan article is by Jennifer Chambers, titled Severe Thunderstorm Warning Issued for Parts of Wayne, Macomb, and Oakland. Updated yesterday. The National Weather Service has issued a severe thunderstorm warning until 7:30 p.m. for most of Wayne County, including Detroit, Dearborn, Livonia, and the Grosse Pointe area. People heading to Comerica Park should seek safe shelter immediately. Wind gusts of up to 60 miles per hour and quarter-sized hail are possible. Hail damage to vehicles is expected. Expect wind damage to roads, roofs, that is, siding, and trees. The Weather Service expanding the warning to Oakland County and part of Macomb County, Warren, Troy, Sterling Heights, Royal Oak, Birmingham, and Clinton Townships. So this was yesterday. We have a Michigan State trustee moving to sue the university for at least $25 million by Sarah Atwood. Michigan State University trustee Rima Vassar is threatening to sue the university for years of alleged discrimination she has faced as a board member and as its former chairperson, according to a pre-litigation demand document released to the Detroit News through a public records request. Vassar, through her attorney, Martin Shepard, detailed in the 20-plus page document how she believes the university and her fellow trustees repeatedly violated the Detroit Democrats' civil rights, including her First Amendment and due process rights, and repeatedly broke MSU board policy to attack her. The letter, dated May 17th, was sent to President Kevin Gustowicz, board chair Brianna Scott, Democrat from Muskegon, and general counsel Brian Quinn, and asks Gustowicz to respond to the letter by 5 p.m. June 17. If he does not respond in a meaningful manner, her attorneys would file a lawsuit in federal court against the university, its board, and specific trustees whom Vassar accuses of personally discriminating against her, according to the document. And we have pro-Palestinians. That would be the title of this article, is titled Protesters March After the Indictment of 8 Pro-Palestinian Activists. Protesters march in Detroit after 8 University of Michigan pro-Palestinian activists are federally indicted. Okay, that is a video, so I will move on to other Michigan news. And this one is titled Flag Day Documentary Showcases Three Oaks, Michigan's Favorite Day. Flag Day, which falls on Sunday, is always special in Three Oaks, Michigan. The tiny village, which is tucked into the southwestern corner of the state, just 5 miles east of the shores of Lake Michigan and 2 miles north of the Indiana border, lays claim to hosting the country's largest Flag Day parade. This year's Flag Day is especially noteworthy as it falls on the opening weekend of Flag Day, a documentary that chronicles the town's relationship to the holiday as it prepares to host its annual parade. The movie opens at the Michigan Theater in Ann Arbor on Friday, and directors Andrew and Melissa Shea will be on hand in Three Oaks on Sunday for a special screening of the film at the town's Vickers Center. The Shays are a husband and wife filmmaking duo who live in Austin, Texas. And that will end our reading of the Detroit News, Lansing State Journal, and the Detroit Free Press from the WKAR Radio Reading Service. Your readers this past hour have been Mary Beth Fletcher and Dan Dickinson.
1: 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Mostly cloudy skies this morning, turning partly cloudy this afternoon. We'll see a high of 87. Thunderstorms tonight, some strong during the evening, giving way to cloudy skies after midnight. We could see some damaging winds, large hail, and maybe a tornado with some of these storms, a low of 60. Partly cloudy, 79 on Friday. 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
2: 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I'm Nancy Goodman Torpy.
3: And I'm Pete Torpy.
4: I met a professor who had a dot pad, and I asked him what was the first thing he did with it. And he said, I displayed a cubic function. I'm like, what now? He said, that's the one with two turns in it, Dave. It's like, it's a graph with two turns in it. Oh, okay. Yes. Yeah. No, I knew that.
3: Yeah. That's great.
4: Not really.
3: Working with a refreshable graphics braille display can be quite a unique experience, and we'll be hearing more about that in today's episode.
2: We'll talk with Dave Williams from Dot Incorporated about their new Dot Pad X. This specialized display uses unique electromagnetic pins to render high-quality graphics and multi-line text, offering a powerful new way for individuals to interact with digital content. But first, for our tip of the week, this week's tip comes from Dave Williams.
4: My tip of the week would be for any blind person who has some sensitivity in your fingers is give Braille a go, because you might just surprise yourself.
2: And even if you don't know how to read Braille, with these two-dimensional displays, you can assimilate all sorts of information that isn't necessarily Braille, but it's tactile and produced on a 2D display.
4: Absolutely right. You know, you could feel the shape of a drawing. Maybe you're a parent or a grandparent, right? And the child could do a drawing and you could feel the shape of that house or that flower or that stick man or whatever it is they drew, right? How powerful is that when it comes to, you know, that relationship and connecting? Or maybe you need to access data. And just being able to feel the trend of a graph or, you know, a spike in the data or something, you could perceive that without necessarily being a Braille reader.
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3: Well, we first learned about Dot and Corp about 10 years ago when we talked with Eric Kim, one of the founders, when he was developing a new refreshable Braille technology. And that developed into the Dot Watch, and Dot and Corp has come a long way since. And today we'll be talking with Dave Williams from Dot and Corp about the Dot Pad and what the progress has been. So, Dave, maybe you can start by telling our listeners who you are and what you do.
4: Hello, everyone. Thank you so much for this opportunity to share with you. I'm Dave Williams. I work as Customer Experience Manager with Dot Inc., who are a South Korean developer of tactile technology. Some of you may recognize my voice. I've been in assistive technology now for too many years. I have worked with a range of companies over those years, and I also chair a Braille foundation. We call the Braillists Foundation out of the UK, who spread Braille and tactile literacy. And then outside of work, I'm a blind dad, marathon runner, and many other things besides.
2: So I gather that Dot has gone very international. I believe they were founded in Seattle, Washington, in the United States, and now they've got you in the UK, and they're all in Korea. Is that correct?
4: So the headquarters for Dot is in Seoul, in South Korea. And I know this because I've been there. That is where the main office is. You know, that's where they have dozens of people working on, you know, all the things that you need to do to run a company, right? You know, there's everything from manufacturing to software development. You know, we've got kind of sales and marketing people, you know, finance, all the normal functions that you would expect in a modern company. So they're based in Seoul in South Korea. But over the last year, what we've done is to build a global team that supports our international distributor network, including several distributors across the United States, Europe, Australia, and many other countries besides.
3: Before we talk about the details of the Dot Pad, tell us a little bit about the display and what's so novel about it.
4: Historically, Braille displays have been built around piezoelectric technology. So this is where you apply a voltage to a ceramic crystal that actuates a lever and that moves the pin up and down. So typically, Braille displays for the last 50 years have been single line. And that's because behind that single line, you have a long lever, and that's a necessary part of that design. Another characteristic of that technology is the slightly springy, spongy feel to the Braille when you run your fingers over it. And we know the piezoelectric technology, it's tried and tested, and people know it, right? And are familiar with it. But One of the big limitations is, of course, it's very difficult to produce multi-line Braille with the piezoelectric technology. And it's also very difficult to produce tactile graphics displays. And I'm sure we'll be talking a bit more about that. Dot invented a new kind of Braille pin actuator that is electromagnetic. It's extremely compact and lightweight. And what this means is that the Braille cells, so each kind of unit of Braille where each Braille character is represented, those cells can be stacked not just horizontally but also vertically, which means that we're able to show multi-line Braille or tactile graphics on a display of any size. And so dot cell technology is now in its third generation. When the company started 10 years ago, the first product, some folks may remember the Dot Watch, which was a four cell wearable Braille display. And that product meant that Dot learned a lot about how Braille cells behave in the real world, where there's dust and dirt and moisture and grease and all the things that kind of happen when you put your hands on it, right? And so quite early on, Dot took the decision to use a cell protector to make the technology much, much more reliable and to prevent any ingress getting into the cell.
2: This cell protector that you're talking about, that was the thin plastic film that would just lie on top of the display, but you could still feel the dots going up and down.
4: That's right, yes. And what we've discovered is that, you know, the reason Braille technology often fails in the end is because of ingress of particles and, you know, when you're touching it the whole time, you know, there's kind of your skin and whatever else you have on your hands, oils, natural oils that you have on your skin, you know, gets inside there. And so the cell protector, this sheet, like you say, you know, it's replaceable. That makes sure that your investment is really well protected for years to come. So we're now on the third generation of the dot cell technology, and this is found in our latest product, the DotPad X. And the X refers to the fact that the cells can refresh up to 10 times quicker than the previous generation. So that means that the Braille appears much more instantly. You know, you don't have to take your hands away while it's refreshing and things like that.
3: Tell us about the DotPad X and how it can be used.
4: DotPad X is a tactile information display. In fact, it's two displays. We have a 300 cell multi-line Braille and tactile graphics area. And then in addition to that, there's also a single Braille reading line that can show up to 20 cells of Braille. And the device itself measures around 9 inches by 11 inches by about an inch thick, weighs about 2.5 pounds, will fit easily into a backpack or carry bag or school bag even, and connects with your phone, your tablet or your laptop to show in Braille or tactile graphics information that is normally displayed visually on screen.
2: So the device is about the dimensions of a normal sheet of paper plus some thickness. Is the display that entire area?
4: The display, you have around 20 Braille characters across and around 8 Braille lines high. That's when you're using kind of Braille. When you're using tactile graphics, there are in fact 2,400 little pins that are equidistant, you know, from one another. So that allows you to accurately represent geometric shapes, you know, so a triangle feels like a triangle. And then that display area is slightly recessed in the top center of the device. And then there's a slight bezel, maybe about a couple of inches around the sides. And on there, you can feel on the left-hand side, there's a Braille letter D that indicates the position of the port for data. And on the right, there's a Braille P for power, which is where you'll find the power switch and the USB-C port for recharging the internal battery.
3: And so often with Braille devices, we wonder about what other devices they're compatible with. For example, screen readers, iPhones, Android devices, etc. What types of devices will this connect to and drivers are available for?
4: If you have an iPhone, DotPad will work out of the box. So if you have an iPhone running iOS 15.3 or later, so pretty much any iPhone from the last few years, that's going to work with DotPad, and VoiceOver will connect in the same way that it does to any other Braille display. Simply go to Settings, Accessibility, VoiceOver Braille, switch your DotPad on, and then you can discover DotPad at the bottom of that screen, and then VoiceOver will send output to the DotPad, so you're straight away able to read multi-line Braille. And when there are graphics available, such as on the home screen, you're able to feel those as well. So that's actually the main way that I use DotPad, is with Kindle, and I'm able to download books on the Kindle app and read those fluently on the multi-line Braille display, so I can have up to 8 lines of Braille at a time. DotPad will also work with Windows machines. So if you have the JAWS for Windows screen reader, the release in September 2025 has quite substantial DotPad support. So you can have JAWS send Braille out to the display, and also do things like split Braille. You can have multiple apps on there. You're also able to review tables and spreadsheets and preserve the physical layout of those things. So as well as the screen reader support in JAWS and NVDA and VoiceOver, Dot also has a range of free apps that will allow you to create or share tactile graphics. And then finally, there is an expanding range of third-party apps. So we publish a software development kit, so developers can come along and develop for DotPad. And we know, for example, in the United States, JJ Meadow at AT Guys, they have developed some fun games and a calendar and so on, and those work in a web browser. So it's really exciting actually to discover some of the ways in which people are using DotPad in ways that perhaps we didn't even imagine. There's fascinating projects happening with some universities. One university is working on computer-aided design and how a DotPad can be used to support the development of 3D printing models by blind students. You know, every day I hear about more ways that people are using DotPad to be creative.
3: Well, that's really great. I mean, you talk about the split screen capabilities. You can see two different parts of a document at a time, or two different documents at a time, and the graphics. That's really a great capability to have.
4: Yes, indeed. So I think, you know, right the way through from perhaps learning Braille. So there are tools that will let you feel, you know, print characters and Braille characters together, so that if you have recently become blind, you're able to kind of relate those to each other. There are apps for drawing. You know, people tell us about how they're able to feel their child's handwriting for the first time. There was a lady recently at a conference. She was blind, her husband's blind, but their son, who is sighted, was drawing on the iPad, and they were able to feel that on DotPad in real time. So they were really excited by that. And then for me and many people, just the joy of being able to read multi-line Braille and just kind of get immersed in a good book, you know, that's another really valuable use case, I think.
3: So you alluded to this a little bit earlier, but I remember my experience with the Dot Watch. If you were touching the display when the dots wanted to pop up, they wouldn't reliably pop up. Is that still an issue that you shouldn't be touching the display when it refreshes?
4: If you are pressing down when the display tries to refresh, these cells are very low power, so they don't have enough power to lift your finger up at this stage. However, with the latest generation cell, the D3 cell, as we call it, found in DotPad X, it refreshes so quickly that that ceases to become an issue. So as you're reading, you know, and you refresh the braille, you're able straight away to read that. Now, if you're pressing down on, say, a timer, this cell technology is not ideally suited to that. I think the other benefits of providing the solid braille, the multi-line, the lightweight, the extended battery life, those are definitely its strengths. And we do hear that some people want to use it in the way that you describe, you know, being able to feel the seconds tick by, for example, maybe in audio applications and things like that. So that's something we are actively looking at. And who knows, in a future generation, we may, you know, come up with a higher power cell. But right now, the cell that you find in the dot pad, for most normal use cases, right, if you're feeling a geometric shape, or you're reading a book, or you're working with document or some training material, then these cells absolutely do work very reliably in all of those use cases.
2: You've said several times that the DotPad X is very fast, faster than previous generations. How long does it actually take to refresh the entire two-dimensional display?
4: Right. Well, I'm just going to switch it on here, and I don't know if you're going to be able to hear this, but we'll give it a go. Okay. And that was the whole display refreshing.
2: Wow, that was only about a half a second. I'm impressed.
4: Yeah.
2: That's pretty cool.
3: So other people have started making two-dimensional graphical braille displays, and we recently talked with people about the Monarch display, which sounds like it has very similar capabilities, but these devices are very distinct in a number of ways. I was wondering if you could compare the two so people have a clear idea of what the differences are.
4: Absolutely, yeah. So Monarch actually uses the D2 braille cells that are produced by Dot. So there is Dot hardware inside of the Monarch, and we have a fantastic working relationship with the good folks at APH and Humanware. But the Monarch really is a fully featured mobile computer or tablet that has, you know, quite a sophisticated suite of software on board for performing a range of tasks, right? And of course, you get all the Humanware software, you know, the sort of Keynote applications, which you might be familiar with from other Humanware products, and then the partnership with APH delivers integration with some of their services on device, right? And that is a very cool proposition, very well suited to certain educational contexts. And it does mean that you can be productive with the Monarch just on its own. Now, the Monarch is a much larger device, I would say. It has a bigger display. I think it's 480 cells compared with the DotPad's 300. DotPad is a display. Right. So DotPad is more like, I guess, your TV, you know, that you would kind of cast content on there. And so DotPad depends on whatever you send it from your phone, from your tablet, from your laptop. So DotPad is designed to fit in with an existing workflow. So perhaps somebody who's already got, you know, a smart device and already using that, you're able to link with Bluetooth or USB and then use your screen reader or any one of a number of apps for tactile graphics. So I hope that kind of makes sense, that the Monarch essentially is a kind of a fully fledged computer, whereas DotPad is really intended to be a display.
3: Yeah, it's sort of like the difference between having a laptop with its built-in display that's connected to the laptop versus having a display that you can hook to anything.
4: That's right. Yeah, so, and then of course that's reflected in, you know, the portability of the device, you know, the weight and the size and the price as well.
3: Yes, there's a considerable difference in price, I understand. Also, I think the dot pad uses your newer display technology.
4: Yes.
3: And what is the difference there between the technology you're using in the Monarch versus the dot pad?
4: Yeah, so that's the difference between the D2 and the D3 cells. So DotPad X is using that faster cell technology. But otherwise, the Braille feels like the same. Once the Braille is up, you know, the quality of the Braille feels very similar.
3: Well, that's nice that you were able to establish that partnership. It's got to make your production cost a little bit less because you can sell more devices, you get more usage data to know how to improve it in the future.
4: Yeah, right. And well, so two things about that. Firstly, that's actually quite common in technology. People might not realize, you know, that Apple doesn't necessarily make all the parts that are in your iPhone, right? And you might be surprised that some of those parts actually come from competitors, you know, that's actually quite a normal thing in the world of technology. The second point is you're right that it does mean that we're able to get feedback about things like reliability. And what we understand is that of the many, many Monarch units that are out in the field, the reliability of the dot cells has proven to be exceptional. And obviously, we're quite pleased about that.
3: And you talked a little bit about some of the advances you were thinking about making in terms of maybe increasing the power of pushing the dots up so you didn't have to worry about touching it while the dots were trying to raise themselves. What other enhancements do you have in mind for the future?
4: Well, look, I can't obviously make any commitments about what may or may not come in the future, right? Because obviously some of that's going to be commercially sensitive. But we are absolutely listening to requests. And when people come with their feedback, you know, it does get logged. And we do read every single email and comment and all that stuff. We are just at the beginning of this journey when it comes to dynamic tactile displays, multi-line braille displays, tactile graphic displays. You know, there will be in the future, I think, a need for devices to perhaps become touch sensitive, to perhaps offer things like multi-height, you know, to do any number of things. Maybe, you know, people talk about the resolution, right? Because obviously the resolution is fixed in terms of the number of dots that you can have under your finger. Maybe we need fewer dots or more dots, right? And so there are all sorts of ways in which you can imagine the technology evolving in the future. So it's awesome that we've got other players out there as well. But I think from a dot pad perspective, it's here and now. It's portable, it's competitively priced, and we've got some incredible case studies over on our blog. I'll share a link towards the end, and I'm sure that'll be in the show notes, where you can read about how folks are using dot pad, not just in the US but around the world.
6: Well, this sounds like just a really capable and exciting, relatively new device. If somebody wanted to get their hands on one, where would you send them?
4: If you go to dotincorp.com, that's dotincorp.com, from there you can find a distributor, you can send an email, you can check out our blog and latest news, tune into the podcast, read all about the dot pad and other products from Dot.
3: Can people generally see these in person before committing somehow?
4: Absolutely, yeah. So our distributors are out at shows and exhibitions and conferences. 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Of course, we'll be at the consumer conventions, NFB and ACB, and many other conferences besides. So, yeah, if you're able to get to any of those events. 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I completely agree that it's important that we as blind people do get hands-on with tactile devices before making that commitment.
6: And do you have a social media presence?
4: Absolutely, yeah. You can find .inc on LinkedIn and Facebook. And we have a YouTube channel as well.
6: If somebody has a question, can they reach you by email or telephone?
4: Absolutely, yeah. We'd love to hear from you. If you've got a question or suggestion or comment, then please do reach out. The email address is info@dotincorp.com. That's info@dotincorp.com. I also, as part of my work with Dot, I also produce a podcast about the people and the ideas and the technology that are reshaping Braille and tactile literacy. 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
3: And where can people find your podcast?
4: So it's called Raising the Dots. 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
6: That's it for today's show. Next week on Eyes on Success, we'll be talking with Daria Axelrod Marmer about a new app that she developed called Cookie Voice Recipes. And this app allows you to work with a recipe on your iPhone, totally using speech in and speech.
7: Electric cars in the rest of the world. I'm Randy Simon, and this is Earthwise, a look at our changing environment. The Environmental Protection Agency, whose name has become rather ironic, has proposed deregulatory actions to delay compliance deadlines for emission standards. These regulations that were designed to significantly reduce greenhouse gas emissions, nitrogen oxides, particulate matter, and hydrocarbons from vehicles are to be delayed, making the vehicles more affordable for Americans. EPA's statement claims that Americans have overwhelmingly rejected electric vehicles, and auto manufacturers have lost billions of dollars investing in the production of these vehicles. The elimination of the green vehicle tax credit certainly did reduce demand for EVs for a period of time, but that has turned around dramatically since the price of gasoline has shot up in the wake of the war in Iran. Even as the U.S. wallows in an ideological quagmire, global electric car sales are expected to reach 23 million this year, accounting for close to 30% of all cars sold worldwide. Chinese automakers supplied 60% of electric cars sold worldwide, with BYD the largest manufacturer. Tesla is the second largest manufacturer, but is actually the largest manufacturer of purely battery electric as opposed to plug-in hybrid cars. Other American car makers have pulled back from electric car efforts, thereby handing over a rapidly growing global market to Chinese and other foreign manufacturers. In the U.S., hybrids are in fact the fastest growing segment of the U.S. auto market. As gasoline reaches increasingly uncomfortable price levels, enthusiasm for fully electric cars will undoubtedly increase. Earthwise is a production of WAMC. 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
8: This is Bird Note. The Juan Fernandez Islands off the coast of Chile are home to many unique birds. Perhaps the most vibrant is a critically endangered hummingbird called the Juan Fernandez Firecrown. The firecrown's lustrous feathers almost glow in the sunlight. The male's bodies are a fiery orange, and their crowns gleam in shades of cinnamon to golden yellow. Females wear cooler tones, with green backs, white bellies, and their own gorgeous crowns of shimmering blues and purples. measuring more than 4 inches long from beak to tail. The Juan Fernandez Fire Crown is hefty for a hummingbird. To conserve energy while feeding, the birds often hang upside down on flowers rather than hovering in place. But when courting an eligible female, the males still give it their all with an impressive flight display. Unfortunately, habitat loss and the spread of invasive species in the Juan Fernandez Islands threaten to extinguish the fire crown's brilliance. These hummingbirds are only found on Robinson Crusoe Island, where no more than a few thousand remain. Today, conservationists with Oikonos ecosystem knowledge are working to restore the island's native forests and to ensure a bright future for the Juan Fernandez Fire Crown. For Bird Note, I'm Ariana Rimmel.
9: This recording is provided by the Allen County Public Library's audio reading service. It is specifically designed for and directed to people with visual, physical, learning, language, or other disabilities and conditions that prevent them from reading printed materials.
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11: Welcome. This is Diabetic News, and I'm your reader, Hadley, with the audio reading service at the Allen County Public Library in Fort Wayne, Indiana. Today I'll be reading from Eating Well. And now we'll begin with eatingwell.com, copyright 2026, Meredith Publishing. These four carbs can quickly spike your blood sugar levels. All carbs raise your blood sugar, but these four are the most common culprits for spiking your blood glucose levels fast. By Kelsey Kunick, RDN. Key points. Simple carbohydrates contain less fiber than complex carbohydrates, which can result in a blood sugar spike. Soda, juice, refined grains, and candy can lead to a quick rise and fall of blood sugar levels. Pairing these foods with sources of fiber, protein, and healthy fats can support stable blood sugar. Carbohydrates are your body's preferred source of energy, but not all carbs have the same impact on the body. When eaten alone, simple carbohydrates cause fast rises in blood glucose levels, also referred to as blood sugar, and complex carbohydrates result in a steadier rise and fall. With higher fiber foods, the sugars tend to be released slower and more gradually into the bloodstream, resulting in less of a spike, and with lower fiber foods, sugar tends to be released more quickly and result in a quicker spike, explains Sarah Weishart, MS-RD-LD. If you find your blood sugar on a roller coaster of spikes and crashes, it could be related to these common culprits. Soda. Added sugar in liquid form, especially large amounts found in a bottle of soda, is absorbed quickly, causing a rapid rise in blood glucose levels. If you look at a nutrition label for soda, all of the carbs are coming from added sugar, and there is no protein, fiber, or fat in soda, explains Weishart. One 12-ounce soda can contain over 40 grams of added sugar, which is 80% of the recommended daily limit. The large impact soda has on your blood glucose is not just about the sugar content, but also from how quickly you consume it. Since there's nothing slowing down the digestion of that sugar, this results in a very quick spike in blood sugar, says Weishart. Research shows that not only does drinking high amounts of sugar-sweetened beverages like soda increase blood glucose, but it also increases insulin concentrations and contributes to inflammation, excess hunger, and over time, insulin resistance. Fruit juice. While 100% fruit juice is a better option than sugar-sweetened beverages like soda, it can still lead to a sharp rise in blood sugar. That is because fruit juice lacks the elements that would slow down the absorption of carbohydrates from your digestive tract into your bloodstream. With juice, you don't get any of the fiber as you would an actual fruit. And there's also no protein or fat, says Weishart. The high concentration of simple sugars, even natural sugars, is quickly absorbed by the bloodstream. Some research suggests that drinking 100% fruit juice can lead to lower blood glucose concentrations and reduced calorie intake the same day compared to sugar-sweetened fruit drinks, but the effects are small. To reap the benefits of polyphenols, vitamins and minerals in 100% fruit juice without the glucose spike, try sticking to a 1/2 cup serving of juice and drink it along with a protein-rich meal. Refined grains. The processing of grains can drastically influence how they affect your blood glucose levels. White bread, pasta, rice, and other refined grains are lower in protein and fiber than whole grains, which results in quicker digestion and blood sugar rise, says Sherry Gaw, RDN CDCES. Whole grains, which are minimally processed and contribute meaningful amounts of fiber, vitamins, minerals, and phytonutrients, are shown to support glucose metabolism and a healthy gut microbiome. But eating highly refined grains can contribute to significant glucose spikes and higher fasting blood glucose levels. If you are eating a refined grain, you can limit its impact on your blood glucose by enjoying it as a smaller portion alongside fiber, healthy fat, and protein-rich foods. Candy. Candy is the perfect solution for a hypoglycemic, low blood sugar episode, as the high amount of sugar can quickly spike blood glucose back into normal range. However, that same candy can send normal blood sugar levels on a series of rapid spikes and falls. The impact of certain types of candy on blood sugar is so significant that researchers have suggested popular dextrose-based candies like Nerds can be used in oral glucose tolerance tests, which are used to screen for glucose metabolism disorders like diabetes. The dextrose-based candies create results similar to those obtained with a traditional orange glucose drink. Similar to the foods mentioned above, if you'd like to enjoy candy and skip the blood sugar spike, try pairing the candy with snacks that provide fiber, protein, and healthy fats. Our expert take. While all carbohydrates raise blood sugar, simple carbs like soda, fruit juice, refined grains, and candy cause the largest blood glucose spikes. Without meaningful amounts of fiber, protein, and fat, these simple carbs are digested and absorbed into the bloodstream quickly. To enjoy these foods with less impact on your blood sugar, adjust your portion sizes and pair them with meals or snacks rich in protein, fiber, and healthy fats. What happens to your body when you don't walk regularly? Skipping your daily walk might be harming your health more than you realize. By Isabel Vasquez Larson, RD/LDN. Key points. A sedentary lifestyle is linked to a higher risk of chronic disease and poor overall health. Walking is a convenient and accessible way to stay active, no matter the pace or the duration. Try to include walking in your daily routine to support physical and mental well-being. Going for a stroll can go a long way in supporting a healthy body and mind. This low-impact movement benefits every aspect of health, from your mood and brain to your heart, bones, muscles, and metabolism. Walking daily is one of the simplest ways to support overall health, says Christina LaShort, MD, MBA. So, it's no surprise that if you don't get your daily steps in, your health may suffer. But how harmful is it really? We spoke with health experts to explore what happens when you don't prioritize walking, plus a few simple ways to make it a daily habit. Number one, increased risk of chronic disease. Low activity levels are associated with poorer cardiovascular and metabolic health, says LaShort. A sedentary lifestyle is linked with a higher risk of chronic conditions like type 2 diabetes, heart disease, and even some cancers. If you're spending too many hours

0: 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By continuing to listen, you verify that you qualify within one of these categories. 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
1: Risk of depression. In adolescents, sitting for more than 6 hours per day is linked with anxiety, poor self-esteem, and depression. In contrast, a large review of 75 studies found that walking, regardless of speed, distance, or duration, was associated with significant improvements in depression and anxiety. Number three, decreased mobility. You've likely heard the phrase, use it or lose it. Without regular walking, your mobility may decline over time. In people with chronic pain, that can make everyday activities feel harder and may increase fear of movement, says LaShort. Staying active becomes even more important with age, as older adults are more likely to be sedentary, which can make daily activities harder and raise the risk of disability. On the flip side, regular walking can help reduce stiffness and prevent the loss of function that can happen when activity steadily declines, says LaShort. Even small amounts of walking can help preserve mobility and independence as you age. Number four, poor bone health. As we age, walking helps maintain bone density, says Nora Constantino, Ph.D. A 2022 study found that brisk walking for 30 minutes at least 3 times per week improved bone mineral density in premenopausal women. Another study in older women found that accumulating around 10,000 steps per day at any intensity was linked with higher bone density. If you aren't walking regularly, you may miss out on these protective effects. If 10,000 steps feels out of reach, start small and build gradually based on what feels manageable. Number five, cognitive decline. Skipping regular walks may also affect brain health, says Constantino. In fact, lower levels of physical activity are associated with a higher risk of dementia. On the other hand, walking consistently can keep your brain healthy as you age. A 2021 study found that after participating in a 6-month walking program, adults over 65 experienced improvements in attention, memory, and executive functioning. This is why the Physical Activity Guidelines for Americans recognizes improved cognition as one of the key health benefits of physical activity for adults over 50. Do you have to walk? If walking isn't a good fit for you, there are many other ways to gain the physical and mental health benefits of movement. Every bit of activity counts. The goal is to move more, sit less. So find an activity you like and try to do it a few days a week and slowly increase the days per week or time, says Constantino. The Physical Activity Guidelines for Americans recommends a combination of aerobic and strength training activities throughout the week, so it's helpful to keep both in mind as you explore different types of movement. Cycling, swimming, water aerobics, strength training, yoga, tai chi, dancing, and structured physical therapy can all support mobility, fitness, and function, says LaShort. What matters most is finding a form of movement that is safe, realistic, and consistent. How to make walking a daily habit. Given how important walking is for both physical and mental health, it's worth weaving it into your daily routine. Here are some expert tips to make walking a consistent habit. Start small. If you think a walk has to last an hour or cover several miles to count, think again. A 5 to 10 minute walk can still be meaningful, especially if it's done consistently, says LaShort. Find ways to walk more. Small choices add up. Try taking the stairs, parking farther away, or adding a short

0: separate loop around the block to your day. Remember that every step counts. Be mindful of all or nothing thoughts and embrace the idea that any increase in movement matters. The most sustainable habit is one that feels manageable enough to repeat, says LaShorte. Walk with a friend. A walking buddy can improve accountability and add a social boost to your routine. Set reminders. Use a phone, fitness tracker, or calendar to remind you to take movement breaks. Set an alarm for every 30 minutes that you sit to get up and move for even a few minutes, suggests Constantino. Attach it to an existing habit. Pair walking with something you already do daily. It helps to attach walking to an existing routine like after breakfast, lunch, or dinner, or during your work break, says LaShorte. Research also suggests that short walks after meals may help improve blood sugar control. Our expert take. Walking is a simple yet powerful way to promote your health, so it's worth incorporating it into your daily routine. Not walking regularly does not mean someone is destined for poor health, but too little day-to-day movement can contribute to deconditioning, stiffness, lower stamina, and reduced strength over time, says LaShorte. If walking isn't your thing, any form of movement that helps you move more and sit less is still beneficial. Whether it's cycling, swimming, lifting weights, doing chores, or taking the stairs instead of the elevator, any increase in movement can go a long way for your health. The number one post-workout drink for healthy blood sugar, according to sports dietitians. This drink will help you rebuild muscle and rehydrate, all while keeping blood sugar stable after a workout. By Allison Knott, MS, RDN, CSSD. Key points. Post-exercise blood sugar depends on many factors, including the foods you eat and drink. Milk is a great post-workout beverage because it contains protein, carbs, and electrolytes. Monitoring for low blood sugar and personalizing your nutrition choices is key for diabetes. Blood sugar levels are influenced by a variety of factors throughout the day, including nutrition, exercise, sleep, and stress. What you eat before, during, and after a workout will influence how your blood sugar responds. In addition to adjusting fueling before and during exercise, post-workout nutrition can also go a long way in helping to maintain normal blood sugar levels throughout the day. For athletes with diabetes, recovery nutrition does more than help you bounce back. It also supports more stable blood sugar levels, says Maria Rao, RDN, CSSD, LD. After exercise, the body is primed to refuel energy, repair muscles, and rehydrate. Sports drinks, gels, recovery drinks, protein shakes, and just plain water are all good options for a post-workout drink. The key nutrient to prioritize are carbohydrates, replenish glycogen stores, protein to repair muscle and rebuild muscle, healthy fats to stabilize blood sugar and control inflammation, and fluids/electrolytes to rehydrate and support cellular function, says Jennifer O'Donnell Giles, MS, RDN. A combination of carbs and proteins within 15 to 60 minutes post-workout is the sweet spot for optimizing recovery and helping prevent blood sugar swings. Fortunately, there's one drink that can help you meet your post-workout nutrition needs easily. Milk. We ask sports dietitians to share their advice for post-workout recovery and why milk is a good choice to maintain healthy blood sugar levels. Why sports dietitians love milk after a workout. It contains high-quality protein. The protein in milk contains all the essential amino acids, including leucine, which is essential for muscle repair. Leucine is an amino acid that helps to stimulate muscle protein synthesis, which helps to contribute to muscle growth, says Nicole Rubenstein, MSRD/CSSD/CDCES. 1 cup of 2% milk provides 8 grams of protein along with some fat, carbohydrates, and fluid. Supporting muscle recovery is important not just for performance, but also for blood sugar management, since muscles help the body use and store glucose more effectively, says Rao. Eating at least 20 to 25 grams of high-quality protein after a workout promotes muscle protein synthesis. While a single cup of milk alone won't get you there, it can contribute to total protein after exercise. It provides a combination of carbohydrates, protein, and fat. Milk is a source of carbohydrates, protein, and fat, which is one of the many reasons why it's a good choice for a post-workout recovery drink. Milk, as well as chocolate milk, can serve to replenish glycogen from carbohydrates and help with muscle recovery from protein after workouts, says Rubenstein. Chocolate milk is higher in carbohydrates than unflavored milk because it contains additional sugar, but in some cases, those additional carbohydrates can be beneficial for replenishing glycogen stores and stabilizing blood glucose. There are also variations in total fat in milk depending on the fat percentage, skim, 1%, 2%, or whole milk. However, total protein content per cup remains largely unchanged unless you're choosing an ultra-filtered milk, which is higher in protein per cup. It delivers fluids and electrolytes. Milk aids in rehydration, which is necessary after most forms of exercise. It contains fluid along with electrolytes like potassium and sodium, which help replace what's lost in sweat and can support better fluid balance after exercise, says Rao. Keep in mind that fluid needs vary depending on exercise intensity, body size, and environmental factors. Additional fluids from water or other sources may be needed to fully rehydrate after strenuous exercise. Strategies to choose a post-workout drink for healthy blood sugar. Prioritize carbohydrates, protein, and fluid. Think of the three R's of recovery, refuel with carbohydrates, repair with protein, and rehydrate with fluid, says Rao. This approach will help you meet your post-workout recovery needs by restoring energy and promoting muscle repair while also rehydrating after a strenuous workout. Even if exercise temporarily raises blood sugar, skipping carbs afterwards can compromise recovery and contribute to more unpredictable glucose levels later, says Rao. Protein supports muscle repair and rebuilding, helping the body adapt and recover. Fluids are just as important. Dehydration can concentrate blood sugar and affect performance and recovery. Avoid carbohydrates, only drinks. Living with diabetes means closely monitoring blood glucose response to food and exercise. In many cases, drinking a beverage that's just carbohydrates versus one that contains a combination of macronutrients can result in a blood sugar spike. To avoid this, stick to drinks with a combination of nutrients. Always look for a carb and protein combination, like milk or a smoothie. This helps prevent rapid spikes and crashes in blood sugar. Don't forget about low blood sugar. The one exception to avoiding sugary drinks is if you experience hypoglycemia that requires correction immediately. Dangerously low blood sugar requires quick absorbing carbohydrates to correct. If you take insulin, it's possible that you may need to work with your medical provider to discuss potential insulin adjustments, especially if the hypoglycemia is a recurring issue, says Rubenstein. Consider exercise intensity. Exercise intensity plays an important role in how blood glucose responds after exercise. Higher intensities or longer duration workout require higher need for carbohydrates, says O'Donnell Giles. Personalize your needs. Not everyone's blood sugar will respond to food or drinks in the same way. Workout intensity, time overall, diet, and body size are just a few of the factors that will influence blood sugar during and after exercise. Our expert take. People living with diabetes are encouraged to exercise regularly as one important way to benefit health and prevent chronic disease occurrence. However, managing blood glucose before, during, and after exercise can feel like a full-time job. Recovery nutrition plays an important role in how your blood sugar responds to exercise. Overall, aim for a drink that helps you refuel, recover, and rehydrate. Then adjust based on your individual blood sugar response, says Rao. Milk can be a good choice as a post-workout recovery drink, but no matter what you choose, make sure it's sustainable for your lifestyle. Well, that's all the time we have for today. This has been Hadley with Diabetic News. I hope you've enjoyed today's reading from the audio reading service at the Allen County Public Library.
1: 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I'm Randy Simon, and this is Earthwise, a look at our changing environment. Geothermal energy is one clean energy source that has not been under attack by the Trump administration. Traditional geothermal systems tap into underground reservoirs of hot water. Enhanced geothermal systems, EGS, generate electric power by injecting fluid into hot, impermeable rock underground. The rock is fractured, allowing the fluid to circulate, after which it is pumped back up, where its heat is used to drive turbines. Enthusiasm for EGS has been on the rise. Fervo Energy, a startup company developing improved EGS technology, had its initial public offering in May and netted $1.9 billion. It is the first next-generation EGS company to go public. Geothermal energy can deliver clean energy around the clock, but it has remained a minor source of electricity worldwide because of its geological limitations. Drilling techniques borrowed from the oil and gas industry are making geothermal energy practical in far more locations. The remaining major challenge for EGS is cost. Currently, Fervo's technology can deliver power at $7,000 per kilowatt. This is comparable to the cost of nuclear power. By comparison, solar and wind power come in under $1,500 per kilowatt and continue to come down even further in cost. Fervo aims to drive costs down to $3,000 per kilowatt, making it far more competitive for an electricity source that is uninterrupted and completely carbon-free. The company has already signed purchase agreements with a major utility in Southern California and has an agreement in place with Google, giving it the right of first refusal to purchase electricity for certain new projects. Earthwise is a production of WAMC. 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
2: 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Mostly cloudy skies this morning, turning partly cloudy this afternoon. We'll see a high of 87. Thunderstorms tonight, some strong during the evening, giving way to cloudy skies after midnight. We could see some damaging winds, large hail, and maybe a tornado with some of these storms, a low of 60. Partly cloudy, 79 on Friday. 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

0: You are listening to WKAR Radio Reading Service. This is Michael and RJ with the reading of the Detroit News and Free Press. For the next half hour, I will be reading the Michigan News and the Detroit Area News. Well, it was a hot one yesterday, and it's going to be another hot one today. Yesterday and today are hottest days of the week. 90-degree highs, but the heat index is going to make it feel like it's 100 degrees or more. Weather officials include feel-like temperatures, which are also known as apparent temperatures, to show how heat and humidity will feel to the human body. Apparent temperatures are calculated for a heat index that combines air temperatures and humidity. And that's according to the National Weather Service. The National Weather Service had issued a heat advisory yesterday across southern Michigan because apparent air temperatures would likely feel like 100 to 103 degrees. Today doesn't look like it's going to be much different. When it is 90 degrees, like it will be in some areas today, with 70% humidity, also the possibility of today, the heat index says it could feel like 105 degrees. The reason it feels hotter than the temperature is that high humidity is slowed down. And again, humidity is the rate in which your body sweats, and sweat is your body's natural cooling system. So today, as you did yesterday, please take extra precautions while you're outside. That way you can avoid heat-related illnesses like heat stroke and heat exhaustion. Drink a lot of water. If you can, stay in air-conditioned spaces or go to air-conditioned spaces. As much as possible, avoid extended sun exposure. It is recommended that you wear lightweight clothing. Do not plan strenuous outdoor activities during the day. If you've got something to do early morning, early evening, check with your local emergency management officials. There's got to be a cooling center close by. So, how does the heat index work? There's a direct relationship between the air temperature and relative humidity and the heat index. That means that as the air temperature and relative humidity increases, the heat index increases. And the same holds true that if humidity decreases, the heat index decreases. So residents can use the NWS Heat Index Calculator, which you can find online, to calculate what the heat index is going to be. I think you're also going to hear that on any local weather forecast. Now, you know, heat, some people are going to laugh off, you know, heat indices, but in 80 to 90 degree heat, fatigue is possible with prolonged exposure. If it gets to be anywhere from 90 to 103, heat stroke, heat cramps, heat exhaustion with prolonged exposure. If it's over 103, heat cramps and heat exhaustion are most likely. Heat stroke is a strong possibility. And if it's above 125 degrees, believe me, if you're outside, you've got a strong chance of a heat stroke. Be careful. Take care of yourself and take care of your loved ones. Stay inside as much as you can today. Stay cool, stay calm, and stay collected. Last week, we talked about the cottonwood. This week, mayflies. It's always something. So mayflies have resurfaced to mate. Then they quickly die. Most of them are located near Michigan's Great Lakes. If you're a lakeside resident, the spectacle of the mayfly can be anything but enjoyable. Mayflies are aquatic insects. Some people call them fish flies. They come out of streams, rivers, ponds, and lakes. The Michigan Storm Chasers Weather Group shared a radar image of a large mayfly swarm picked up near Monroe, and that was 2 days ago. And in that swarm, we're talking billions with a B of insects in large enough numbers to appear on radar over the lake. Each year, the bug's emergence depends on the water temperature. Typically, once water hits around 68 degrees, these babies start moving. 2 days ago, or yesterday, Lake Erie measured 63 degrees, Lake St. Clair 65 degrees. Once adult mayflies emerge, they gather in large groups to reproduce, then quickly die with a 5 minute to 2 day lifespan. Millions upon millions of the harmless insects will swarm across lakeside communities this month. Within 48 hours, a mayfly develops wings, flies towards land, mates, and dies. If you happen to reside near one of the Great Lakes, your garden or home and community may briefly be overwhelmed with up to 88 billion, with a B, mayflies. Their corpses crowd near houses and buildings, prompting a creepy, smelly cleanup process for locals. On the bright side, mayflies are considered harmless and an indicator of clean water bodies. That's good news. In Michigan, the mayflies have been circulating since the first week in June, particularly around Lake Erie and Lake St. Clair. And people are sharing photos. The photos look just like you would expect them to look. They're small. They're maybe about the size of a quarter. They spend most of their adult life cycle in water, until they come out of the water. And there are over 600 different mayfly species, but only about 100 of them in Michigan. They have translucent wings, large eyes, a long segmented abdomen, two or three prominent tails, six legs, and two antennae. Their upward wing posture is a key way to identify them. Wow. How do you get rid of them? Remember with cottonwood, they told you not to burn them because they were highly flammable. But let's see what you do with mayflies. Well, experts recommend using a broom, a shop vacuum, or a garden hose to clean up the piles of dead mayflies. Removing mayfly carcasses before they decompose will help eliminate a slip hazard as well as the odor of decaying mayflies. And there are ways to deter from your property. You can switch to warm-toned LED bulbs. Forget the bright white lights. Mayflies rely on bright light for navigation. So if the light isn't as bright, you've got a better chance that they won't notice it. Point outdoor light fixtures downward rather than outward. Again, if they can't see the light or if the light is dimmer, they're not going to fly toward it. Keep them out of your house by checking and patching screen gaps in your doors and windows. Close your curtains near exterior windows during the evening hours to reduce your light signature. Again, the light is going to draw them. So any way, shape, or form that you can stop the light, do it. Run a fan on your porch. That might create enough airflow to keep them from flying near your house. Good luck. And speaking of luck, come on, there you are. Do you live near Sarnia? You know, they've got a raffle in Sarnia, and it draws thousands to the Ontario border town who are in search of millions. Joe Sanders arrived at a closed building at 10 p.m. last week, waited through the night and the morning for the doors of the building to open. Why was he there? He wanted to buy a raffle ticket. Now, 14 hours seems like a long time to wait for a game of chance, but this is no ordinary contest. This contest is called Catch the Ace. It's run by a Legion post in Sarnia. It has become an international phenomenon. The jackpot, $1.94 million, $2.7 million Canadian. And it's growing. And it draws thousands of players from Canada and Michigan every week. If you've never been there, Sarnia is a blue-collar border town across the St. Clair River from Port Huron. Every Thursday, it is a boom town because Thursday is the only day tickets are sold. Sales at bars and restaurants surge 10 to 15%, according to the Sarnia Lambton Chamber of Commerce. A simple Legion raffle, well, once a simple Legion raffle, has become a weekly festival, including food trucks, street performers, karaoke, and thousands of people lining city blocks as they wait to buy tickets, like Mr. Sanders. He lives in Sarnia, and he's usually among the first to show up, followed by approximately 8,000 other people that follow him through the door. He says, you know, it's a hoot. You come, drink some coffee, and have a good time. A confluence of factors makes Catch the Ace so enticing. So if you've never played it, the weekly winner receives a six-digit payout and selects an envelope. The envelope contains one of 52 playing cards. If it's the ace of spades, the player wins the even greater jackpot. If it's not, the card is removed from the game. As a result, a player's chance of winning the grand prize improves each week as the number of playing cards dwindles. The jackpots skyrocketed after 2023 when the Royal Canadian Legion Branch 62 secured an Ontario lottery license that, unlike a municipal one, allows unlimited sales. The grand prize, which was $24,000 in 2023, jumped in 2024 to $196,000. Last year, $718,000. The current jackpot began last September and has been growing ever since. One of the stipulations is you've got to be there. Because by 11 o'clock, Sanders has lots of company. The crowd filled the Legion Hall, spilled into the parking lot, went down the street, turned a corner, lined a second and a third street. 1,000 people waited for the tickets to go on sale at noon. No wonder he got there the night before. The tickets, which cost $5, are not available online. So the crowds descending on downtown Sarnia every week draw even more attention to the game. Ace Concordia, another player who arrived at 1 a.m., is well known in Sarnia as a longtime Santa at the mall and special events. And there's a picture of him, and he looks like a Santa. He's burly with a long white beard. He said the raffle has become a weekly ritual for him and others. He arrives in the wee hours of the morning and passes the time by making new friends and kibitzing with old ones. Some early birds packed lawn chairs, blankets, and thermoses. Others fall asleep while waiting. Ace Concordia, who is 81 years old, stayed awake but said 9 months of midnight madness is getting old. He wears a red t-shirt. He looked up and beseeched a power even greater than Santa Claus and said, "I hope it's my turn. Santa needs tools to fix his sleigh." Just before the start of the June 4th raffle, a volunteer tried to push back the front of the line, but it wasn't budging. 7 cash trays sat empty along a long table inside the hall. They wouldn't remain empty for long. Within minutes, the room's dartboards and photos and plaques of veterans were joined by a throng of bettors. The quiet Legion post turned into Churchill Downs. Hundreds of people scribbled their names and phone numbers onto tickets as they sat at tables on both floors of the building as well as in the parking lot. Several players accosted one of the 40 volunteers, workers, for something to write with. And the woman said, "What do I look like? The pen police?" Ed Kukura of Sarnia bought 2 tickets for himself and 898 for his friends. He somehow became the designated raffle buyer for his relatives and friends. So, after buying $4,500 worth of tickets, he met his brother and sister on the lower floor, where they formed an assembly line. His sister, Marianne, stood at a long wooden table, dividing the tickets and slipping them into 32 plastic sandwich bags, as her brother checked each player's name off a list. Oh, and this was a different brother than the brother that bought the tickets. So there's 2 brothers and a sister. Watching these siblings from a nearby table was one of the recipients of the bags. who denied he was keeping a close eye on the siblings. He said he trusted his friend and, in fact, bought him a beer afterwards. He and others called Ed Kukura the kingpin. Everybody wants in to go because everyone's getting tired, but I'm in it until the end. You have to be. Outside the Legion Hall, people lined the streets on all four sides of the building. Despite a two-hour wait, the mood was light and tailgate-like, with people bantering about the raffle. Even romance may be in the offing. "I'm Michelle," said a woman. "I love your accent. Say that again." Even Michiganians were welcomed, bridging a divide between the two bickering nations. Cheryl Waters of Port Huron said Canadians were unfailingly polite after hearing where she came from. One even gave her a hug while they discussed their mutual distaste for American politics. Nobody was having more fun than a group that calls itself the Before 5 a.m. crew. The 10 players became friendly after repeatedly meeting at the raffle. They were matching t-shirts. And on the t-shirt is emblazoned, "It's Catch the Ace time again." Once the raffle ends, the buddies will continue to meet at the home of a member who has a swimming pool and another who owns a trailer park. So for one day a week, Sarnia rivals Windsor as one of the most popular Canadian cities along the U.S. border. Windsor, known for its low drinking age and strip clubs, is nicknamed Sin City. In Sarnia, the only sin is if you miss the raffle. Great. Good luck to all of you. Because we know you're waiting today. Okay. Are you a Princess Bride fan? And that was 1987. That movie's almost 40 years old. Well, when the movie was 30 years old, there was an event at the Royal Oak Music Theater called Inconceivable Evening. And it was at that was Cary Elwes. And you'll remember Cary as the actor who played Wesley, a farmhand turned swashbuckler. Okay? Or you might have remembered that the movie was directed by Rob Reiner. Or maybe you remember Robin Wright, Wallace Shawn, Billy Crystal, Mandy Patinkin, and Andre the Giant, Fred Savage, or Peter Falk, who also starred in the movie. Well, if you missed it almost 10 years ago, you've got another chance. Because the Fisher Theater in Detroit on August 29th is sponsoring An Inconceivable Evening with Cary Elwes, which will include a screening of The Princess Bride, as well as a post-screening conversation with Elwes. Tickets will be available tomorrow. General online sale will begin at 10 a.m. on June 18th. Could be a lot of fun. And if you wanted, to do a little research before you got there, Elwes also wrote a memoir about the making of the film titled As You Wish, Inconceivable Tales from the Making of The Princess Bride, which was published in 2014. And there you'll understand why this whole thing has the word inconceivable in its title. Okay. Some good news. Belle Isle, last night's storm, capsized seven boats on the Detroit River near Belle Isle as the thunderstorm swept through the area. 20 people were rescued. About 7:30 last night, the Detroit Fire Department crews were dispatched to a location near the beach after receiving a report that a boat had capsized and people were in the water. First responders found that multiple boats in the water had overturned, and according to the Detroit Fire Department. In total, rescuers helped 20 people get back to shore. 6 others who were in the water made it back unassisted. A total of 7 were capsized. Good job. Good job. The UAW, I don't know whether you're following this, but the United Auto Workers Union said yesterday it had struck a tentative contract agreement with Deutsche Corporation to end a 10-day strike at the axle supplier's Three Rivers plant that had threatened to disrupt General Motors company truck production. Nearly 1,000 workers at the plant in southwest Michigan walked out at the start of last week. They were demanding better wages, more time off, and no increases in their health insurance costs. Major politicians and political candidates, including the governor and Senate candidate Abdullah Sayed, had visited the picket line. The 4-year tentative deal, to be voted on by the members in the coming days, would increase top pay for union-represented workers to $30 an hour by 2023. Right now, it's $22 an hour. The agreement also meets the union's other key demands on health care premium costs, adding more vacation time and holidays. It will also include a $2,000 ratification bonus and a $1,000 bonus after the first year. Talks moved rapidly since last Friday when the union said the company's offer to raise pay to about $26 an hour by the end of the contract was insufficient. If it had stretched on, the walkout could have severely affected GM pickup production. Detroit-headquartered Deutsch, formerly known as American Axle, makes axles and other parts at the plant that primarily go into several GM truck models, with some components that also are used in the Chrysler Pacifica minivan, and others that head to a different supplier. GM said as of early yesterday, the strike had not impacted its production. UAW officials said that workers at the plant had made major sacrifices in 2008 during the Great Recession to save the facility, including taking cuts in pay from as much as $29 an hour. They took a 50% pay cut. Nearly 2 decades later, the union said workers still lagged far behind in their compensation, with the current wage scale topping out at $22 an hour after a 5-year progression. Under the tentative agreement, workers who hired at the plant before the pay cut in 2008 would receive an immediate bump to $30 an hour instead of a gradual increase over the life of the contract. This tentative deal showed that the auto industry, even parts suppliers, can afford the demands of the union. And that's according to UAW President Sean Fain. And that will end the reading of the Michigan News and the Detroit Area News from WKAR Radio Reading Service. Thank you for inviting us into your home today. Here's RJ with international, national, and sports news.
1: Thank you, Michael. After her mother died in late May, baby Biswaza was brought to a church-run orphanage in eastern Congo where the nuns quickly discovered the newborn was running a fever. Within days, she died from what they later found was Ebola. Carers and medics said that after her death, six other babies were identified as suspected Ebola cases in the orphanage where there are 69 children in the city of Bunia, a city at the epicenter of the outbreak in the Democratic Republic of Congo. They were taken to a hospital where five of them were later tested negative and were discharged from an isolation tent at the Evangelical Medical Center on Tuesday by medics in full protective suits to smiling nuns. We thank the hospital staff. We are very grateful, said Sister Clarice, carrying a baby in a pink hooded gown. But another one of the babies, an orphan triplet named Sherry or Darling, who was less than a year old, was confirmed Ebola, died on Wednesday, according to the head of the CME. The child has left us, said Dr. Freddie Kibwana. Children and babies can easily become vectors for the disease through bodily fluids like vomit, feces, saliva, which are highly infectious when people have Ebola. Three of the deceased babies' carriers, included a nun, have tested positive for Ebola, according to aid workers and medics. The sisters at the orphanage, established by Belgian nuns in the colonial era, are praying for them. We are nuns, but we are also humans, and it has been very emotional, one sister told Reuters, asking for anonymity for fear of being associated with Ebola and stigmatized. Biswaza, who lived less than 2 weeks, is one of the youngest victims of the epidemic that has so far infected nearly 600 people and killed at least 115 people across the Congo. As well as fluids like blood and saliva, Ebola has been detected in amniotic fluid and the placenta, according to the World Health Organization. So it is possible her mother transmitted the virus to her in the womb or during birth. If the mother caught the virus after giving birth, she may have also transmitted it to her child through breast milk, where the virus has also been detected. So far, children account for nearly a fifth of the confirmed Ebola cases in the current outbreak, according to the UN's Children's Charity, based on preliminary data, which the U.S. Centers for Disease Control and Prevention warns could surpass the 2014-2016 West Africa outbreak. It is unknown how many people have died. This epidemic has hit an area already in humanitarian crisis, said Babu Rukenzgeza, a senior health advisor with Save the Children Aid Group. This place is the only refuge for these children. Masked men burned families out of their homes in Belfast and torched a number of vehicles in a wave of anti-immigrant violence on Tuesday night that followed a knife attack for which a Sudanese man appeared in court charged with attempted murder. Hundreds of protesters, many with their faces covered, attacked police and burned vehicles in a number of locations across Northern Ireland after a video of the violence, in which the victim lost an eye, went viral. Political leaders said the violence was aimed at ethnic minorities. It is clear that people were targeted last night because of their background, and I will not tolerate it, said British Prime Minister Keir Starmer in a statement. Those responsible will feel the full force of the law. The suspect in the attack in North Belfast, a 30-year-old Sudanese national, appeared in court on Wednesday, where he was remanded in custody. The victim in his 40s suffered significant injuries to his face and back, according to court's records. Videos of the attack circulated online all day on Tuesday, sparking calls for violent protest on social media. Police had to help one family escape from a burning house. Several cars and a bus were set on fire reduced to shells. Local politicians and a pastor said many of those who were targeted were black. There can be no excuse and no justification for these attacks, said Northern Ireland's First Minister, Michelle O'Neill. Groups of masked men burning families out of their homes is nothing less than disgusting cowardice. Northern Ireland's Justice Minister, Naomi Long, told Reuters that bad faith actors who would have previously struggled to find the province on a map had sought to weaponize the understandable fear and anger sparked by the knife attack to target those who had skin color that was the same. Do not allow your genuine concerns to be manipulated by bad faith actors, she said. We know in Northern Ireland the damage that can do when you demonize a whole group of people because of the behavior of a few, and we do not want to go back there. Residents in Russian-controlled Crimea were grappling with gasoline rationing on Wednesday after Ukrainian drone attacks constricted supplies from Russia, a Reuters witness said. More than 4 years since the 2022 invasion of Ukraine, Russia is facing almost daily Ukrainian attacks on its oil infrastructure, while Western sanctions have made crude exports more costly as its own attacks on Ukraine continue. Crimea's energy woes came amid another series of overnight Ukrainian attacks against energy and military targets in several Russian regions, many hundreds of kilometers from the front line of the war in eastern Ukraine. Some of Ukraine's drone attacks have focused on the two main arteries for supplies to Crimea across Russian-controlled regions of southeastern Ukraine or across the Kerch Strait between Crimea and Russia's Taman Peninsula. A Reuters witness said that in some shops there had been a shortage of sugar over recent days and limits on the purchase of more than 5 kilograms, 11 pounds, of buckwheat, a Russian staple, but that shelves were now stocked and there was no sign of panic. The Reuters witness said there had been some queues for fuel within the 20 liters per person and QR codes linked to number plates issued for purchases. The 20-liter limit is still in effect, said the Russian-appointed governor. I appeal to motorists who go to refuel today before going to the gas station, check the availability of the fuel. Russia annexed the Crimean Peninsula in 2014 following street protests that forced Ukraine's pro-Russian president from power. Few countries recognize the annexation, and Kyiv has vowed to take back the territory. There's a bit more to that story, but I'm going to move on. Two strong back-to-back earthquakes struck around the world on June 8th, reigniting worries that more serious tremors could be on the way. A quake with a magnitude of 7.8 struck the Philippines just before 7:40 a.m. local time on June 8th, killing about 36 people and injuring many more. It triggered tsunami warnings across multiple countries, collapsed buildings, and toppled power lines. A rare earthquake also struck off the western coast of Cuba with a magnitude 6.1 in the afternoon. It was felt as far away as parts of Florida, which reports from USA Today Network Florida confirmed. Authorities in Cuba haven't reported major damage or casualties from the quake. An earthquake that strong hadn't been felt in the area since a 6.0 in 1880, according to the U.S. Geological Survey's Paul Earle. But experts say such oddball earthquakes are a reminder that seismologists don't yet have a way to predict with any precision when they may strike or exactly where. There is no sign of a link between these earthquakes in Cuba and the Philippines and no reason to expect unusual events as consequences of them, said Brandon Schmidt, a professor at Rice University and seismology expert. No one can predict earthquakes. But experts do study what areas are at long risk for a strong quake. However, by investigating faults in past quakes, scientists can better assess the likelihood of future earthquakes and how intense their shaking might be, according to the USGS. Schmidt told the USA Today that two or three earthquakes with a magnitude of 6.0 or greater happen each week. So on any day, that is, even bigger quakes might happen. But it's not unlikely that a quake of 6.0 or greater may also have happened somewhere else. Quakes as strong as the one that hit the Philippines typically would only happen a few times each year around the world, he said. But a quake of at least 7.0 happens once per month worldwide, said seismologist Lucy Jones. They are randomly distributed, so several months may pass without one, and then multiple may happen closer by pure random chance, she said. While one earthquake can trigger another, called an aftershock, Schmidt said there doesn't appear to be any such relationship between the Cuba and Philippine quakes. And the timing of the two earthquakes on June 8 isn't too strange, Schmidt said. And I want to take a quick review of the numbers associated with these quakes. 2.5 or below is generally not felt. 2.5 to 5.4, minor or no damage. 5.5 to 6, slight damage to buildings. 6.1 to 6.9 is a serious quake. 7 to 7.9 is a major earthquake, serious damage. And 8 or greater, massive damage, and it can destroy communities. U.S. Defense Secretary Pete Hegseth said U.S. forces would carry out orders from President Trump and hit Iran hard on Wednesday by bombing key facilities. Speaking to reporters after being briefed by commanders at the U.S. Central Command headquarters in Florida, Hegseth said Iran had been given a chance to make a deal but had not taken it. We will hit them hard on our terms, on the targets that improve the environment for us to operate in, and undermine the capabilities that Iran wants to have, Hegseth said. Hegseth spoke after Trump said that the United States would strike Iran again if no peace deal is secured, threatening further escalation following one of the most significant exchanges in hostilities in 2 months. As President Trump said, they've been tapping, Hegseth said, referring to Iran. And you can see when someone's trying to tap on a deal, instead they're going to have to tap bombs dropped on facilities in Iran from the United States of America. He accused Iran of choosing to play games and added, if we need to negotiate with bombs, we'll negotiate with bombs, and we're very good at it. No U.S. warships have been struck in the Strait of Hormuz, the U.S. military said on Wednesday, after Iran state media said initial reports indicated U.S. ships near the strait were targeted by missiles and drones launched by Iranian armed forces. Commercial ships also continue to transit in and out of the strait, according to U.S. Central Command. Iran's top joint military command said the strait was closed for the passage of any vessels. Average math scores for 9 and 13-year-olds in the U.S. remain lower than they were 10 years ago, according to 2025 federal data testing released on Wednesday. A warning sign not only for schools, but also for the economy, according to some researchers. While academic performance slumped during the pandemic, math scores have been stagnant since 2012, complicating narratives about why so many children are performing below grade level in core subjects. We can clearly see this isn't just a pandemic story, said Matthew Soldner, acting director of the Institute of Education Sciences and acting commissioner of the National Center for Education Statistics, which administered the tests. The findings come from the National Assessment of Educational Progress's long-term trend test, which has measured 9 to 13-year-olds' math and reading performance since the 1970s. Children are graded on a scale from 0 to 500, though most scores fall somewhere between 150 and 300. The latest paints a complex picture of American education. The scores for 9-year-olds showed slight improvement.

0: 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By continuing to listen, you verify that you qualify within one of these categories. 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
1: Enter high school. Some economists estimate they will earn less than their predecessors because they have fewer skills. People with more skills earn more, said Eric Hanuschek, a senior fellow at Stanford's University's Hoover Institute. Today's graduates stand to earn an average 8% less throughout their lifetime than the class of 2013, Hanuschek said. He estimated the combined effect of those losses will cost the U.S. $90 trillion through the year 2100. People don't get very concerned about this because it's sort of like high blood pressure. It's the silent killer you don't notice until you notice it, Hanuschek said of the way math achievement will affect the economy. What it comes out to is a huge number that we have to pay attention to because it affects our position in the world, frankly. Other scholars have reached similar conclusions. Researchers from Harvard and Dartmouth College predicted that 48 million children enrolled in public schools during the 2020 to 2021 school year could lose $900 billion in lifetime earnings because of the pandemic learning losses. In the short term, some students may have a difficult time succeeding in certain careers, said Courtney Brown, Vice President of Impact and Planning for Lumina Foundation, a higher education nonprofit. If students are struggling with basic foundational math, it's really going to narrow the range of credentials they can pursue, Brown said. A recent survey by Lumina and Gallup found more than half of employers are having a hard time finding candidates with the right skills. Math is essential for jobs in healthcare, business, information technology, advanced manufacturing, and more, Brown said. The current scores are a continuation of a trend line in math that dates back to the mid-2010s. After a period of growth between 2000 and 2012, math scores started to slump. Some riders checking out the newest roller coaster at Ohio's Cedar Point theme park were stuck facing straight down over the weekend after the ride suffered a technical issue, the company has confirmed. Siren's Curse, which debuted in June of 2025 at the theme park in Sandusky, Ohio, got stuck for about 20 minutes due to technical delays, reported the Akron Beacon Journal. The ride got stuck on both Saturday, June 6th and Sunday, June 7th, according to park spokesman Tony Clark. The ride safety system performed as designed, keeping all guests safe, said Clark to the news outlet in a statement on June 8th. He added that after workers completed a full system check, the ride resumed and riders finished the ride. Mechanical engineer and roller coaster enthusiast Nick Weisenberger spoke to the Beacon Journal and said safety systems on Siren's Curse are fine. It's important to understand that thrill rides are over-engineered for fail-safe performance, he told the outlet. There are hundreds of sensors and they all have to agree, otherwise the ride stops out of an abundance of caution. 11 senators are demanding answers from the Trump administration on the use of national park entry fees for the president's vanity projects, according to a letter that the lawmaker sent to Interior Secretary Doug Burgum on Wednesday. The National Park Service plans to spend at least $90 million in entry fee revenue on D.C. beautification and preparations for the July 4th celebration of America's 250th anniversary, instead of their typical use for urgently needed repairs across the park system. In the letter, led by Senator Adam Schiff, the senators wrote that Americans deserve transparency on how the money is being spent and criticized the awarding of contracts without a competitive process. The senators allege that an even higher proportion of revenue from online sales of park passes is being diverted to President Trump's D.C. projects. The lack of transparency around awards for these beautification projects, as well as the loss in revenue meant for the maintenance and betterment of our national parks, threatens the public's trust and long-term integrity of our nation's most beloved public lands, the letter said. There's more to that article, but I'm going to switch over to sports. Let's take a look at broadcast sports today. At 1 o'clock, we've got Minnesota at Detroit on DSN. Also at 1, Arizona at Miami on the MLB Network. And at 7, Seattle at Baltimore on ESPN. We've got a couple of golf tournaments going on. 11 a.m., LPGA Canadian Open on the Golf Channel. At 3, the Canadian Open on the Golf Channel. We've got NHL Finals, Vegas at Carolina on ABC at 8 o'clock. WNBA has the Chicago Sky at Indiana, 7 p.m. on Prime, and also on Prime, Phoenix.

0: at Dallas at 9. Let's take a look at the Tigers' schedule. They've got a game against Minnesota today at 1:10 on DSN. Then they're on the road. Three games at Cleveland on the 12th, 13th, and 14th. They will be broadcast at 7:10, 4:10, and 1:40, respectively, on DSN. And they're going to stay on the road. The 15th game, June 15th, is at Houston, 8:10 on DSN. You can also listen to these games on WXYT-FM 97.1. Let's take a look at the MLB standings. In the American League East, Tampa Bay and New York are tied for the top spot, followed by Toronto, Baltimore, and Boston. In the Central Division, Cleveland is a half game ahead of Chicago, followed by Minnesota, and Detroit and Kansas City are right behind them, both eight games back. In the West Division, Seattle has a three-game lead over Texas, followed by Oakland, Houston, and Los Angeles. In the National League East, Atlanta has a nine-game lead against Philadelphia, followed by Washington, Miami, and New York. In the Central Division, Milwaukee has a four-and-a-half-game lead over St. Louis, followed by Pittsburgh, Chicago, and Cincinnati. And in the West Division, L.A. has a eight-and-a-half-game lead over both San Diego and Arizona, followed by San Francisco. And I think this might be the worst record in baseball. Colorado is 18 games out with a 25-42 record. The NBA playoffs has been pretty wild. Right now, well, they played game four last night. New York took the first two games. San Antonio took the third. And I peaked because this score wasn't available in the Detroit papers, but I peaked. And the Knicks pulled out a one-point lead, so they're up 3-1. In the NHL, Vegas and Carolina are tied at 2 games each. And they've got another game tonight at 8 o'clock to see if they can tip the scales on that one. In the WNBA Eastern Conference, Atlanta is a half game better than New York, followed by Indiana, Toronto, Washington, Chicago, and Connecticut. In the Western Conference, Minnesota has a one and a half game lead over Vegas, followed by Dallas, Golden State, Portland, LA, Phoenix, and Seattle. The Detroit Tigers and Minnesota Twins waited 1 hour 51 minutes for the first pitch Tuesday in the opener of a 3-game series at Comerica Park due to inclement weather. After the rain delay, the Tigers and Twins participated in a home run derby. The Tiger Sluggers were better than the Twins in a 10-4 win, led by catcher Dylan Dingler with 4 hits and 2 home runs, his second 4-hit, 2-homer performance in June. Just like that, the Tigers are 6-1 in June. They have a 28-39 record, sitting 8 games behind the first-place Cleveland Guardians, as I mentioned a bit earlier. The Tigers and Twins combined for 8 home runs, including 6 solo home runs. And in typical baseball writing format, they go blow by blow, inning by inning, and I'm just not going to do that. So I'm going to move on to the next story. Golden Knights coach John Tortorella didn't mince words when it came to his team's defense on Hurricanes 37-year-old captain Jordan Staal during Carolina's 5-3 win on Tuesday in Game 4 of the Stanley Cup. Jordan Staal scored twice in the Hurricanes' 5-3 victory on Tuesday. "He's killing us in front of the net," Tortorella said. "We've got to do a better job around that blue ice. He's a big man. He's a good player. That's where he lives. We've got to do a better job." The 6'4", 220-pound Staal scored 2 goals, including the go-ahead goal tally in the third period. And Nikolaj Ehlers had a goal and 2 assists as the Hurricanes even the best of series at 2 wins apiece. And as I mentioned, Game 5 is set for tonight in Raleigh. It marked the 4th straight time that Staal scored a goal, just the 3rd player in the past 40 years to record a 4-goal streak at any point in a Stanley Cup final. He has 5 goals in the finals after registering just 2 in Carolina's first 13 playoffs this spring. The Pistons ranked near the bottom of the NBA last season in three-pointers made, with just one team averaging fewer than 11 per game. Adam Finkelstein has the Pistons turning to the NBA draft on June 23-24 for help there. Finkelstein, CBS Sports Director of Basketball Scouting, came out with his first 2-round mock draft Tuesday, slotting Iowa point guard Bennett Stiritz to the Pistons with the number 21 overall selection. Stiritz is a highly skilled, true point guard with the elite feel for the game, Finkelstein says. He's not an overwhelming athlete or defender, but he's a big-time shooter, ultra-reliable, and always in the right spots. In Detroit, he checks two boxes. He's a floor spacer around Cade Cunningham and another ball handler who can run the offense when Cunningham is off the floor. As a senior, the 6'4 Stearns averaged 19.8 points per game, 4.4 assists, and 1.4 steals. He shot 35% from beyond three en route to a second-team All-Big Ten honors in his first season with Iowa after transferring from Drake. Spurs star Victor Wembanyama will not receive a retroactive flagrant foul for a play in Game 3 of the finals, officials said on Tuesday. Wembanyama shoved Knicks guard Jalen Brunson in the first quarter of the Spurs' 115-111 win on Monday. The NBA admitted referees missed a foul call on the incident, but the league won't step in to assess Wembanyama a flagrant one foul. A replay review appeared to show Brunson, who was on defense and working through a screen, making initial contact with his left hand and grabbing a fistful of Wembanyama's jersey, prompting the retaliatory push. With his left hand, Wembanyama aggressively shoved Brunson in the upper back and neck area, sending him towards the floor. And this shouldn't come as a shock. LeBron James told Time magazine he believes he's the greatest basketball player of all time. When asked the age-old question of who is the GOAT in the NBA, James embraced his own name. "I'm not taking nobody over me," he told Time in a profile published Monday. "There's no question." James, however, admitted the NBA has other all-time greats, namely Hall of Famers Michael Jordan, Kobe Bryant, Irvin Johnson, Larry Bird, Shaquille O'Neal, among others. "I think Mike will say the same," James said. "Rest his soul. Kobe will say the same. Magic will say the same. Bird will say the same. Shaq could say the same thing. The late, great Wilt Chamberlain, Kareem Abdul-Jabbar. I don't think none of us are going to take somebody else." So he's basically saying, "I'm the greatest," but all those guys, if asked the same question, would say, "I'm the greatest as well." Good fodder for barroom talk, but beyond that, it doesn't accomplish much. The PGA's Tour is taking one more swing in Detroit this summer. LIV Golf might not even make it to the tee box. Scott O'Neill, CEO of LIV Golf, is frantically trying to secure hundreds of millions in new investor funding to keep the league afloat through the end of this season and beyond. But in an interview with CNBC this week, he couldn't guarantee that the last four scheduled events of the season will be played, including the season-ending team championship set for the Cardinal at St. John's Resort in Plymouth. LIV Golf has four more tournaments scheduled for the 2026 in England, New Jersey, and Indiana, followed by the team championship at the Cardinal. The championship is scheduled for August 27th through 30. Appearing on CNBC on Tuesday, O'Neill was asked if he could guarantee the remaining schedule will be played. "What I can guarantee," he said, "is a heck of a return if you come invest in this business." And the comment in the headline that the PGA taking one more swing in Detroit is referencing the Rocket Mortgage Championship, which is played, and the attendance has been abysmal, and Rocket Mortgage is not going to sign up to extend that tournament, so this one will be the last. Nelly Korda will compete this weekend in the Dow Championship at Midland Country Club. Fresh off of her fourth major championship victory in last week's U.S. Open at Riviera, she's teed it up to start the LPGA's two-week swing through the state. She's playing at Midland Country Club in this week's Dow Championship, which runs through Sunday. This is Korda's first appearance in the Dow since 2022. She's squeezing the Dow into her schedule in the thick of the LPGA's major season, and that's not by accident. Major season is condensed and stressful, and the Dow Championship, the LPGA's only two-player team event, allows the opportunity for a little more fun. There's walk-up music, a party-like vibe among the galleries, and even a finishing par 3 18th. "It's really nice to switch it up," Korda said. She last played in Michigan at the 2024 Meyer LPGA Classic. "It kind of gives you a little bit more of a boost when you're maybe smiling a little bit more, having more fun on the golf course. It kind of re-energizes your batteries in a sense, because when you do play a lot of major championship golf, it's very demanding on your golf, but it's also very demanding on you mentally too. It's really kind of nice to put in an event where it's kind of a bit more easygoing." Korda is teamed up with Germany's Olivia Cohen in the Dow, which features a field of 144 players. Obviously, that's 72 teams, in the seventh plane of the tournament. Korda has already won four times on the LPGA this season, including the season's first two majors, Chevron Championship and the U.S. Open last week. She claimed the U.S. Open title and a one-stroke victory over Charlie Hull and Gabby Lopez. "And I will tell you that her last putt to win it was about a two-footer, and it used all of the cup, circled around and dropped." There's a potential way out of this Brandon Sorsby mess. A simple gangster move by the college football playoff that could end judge shopping as we know it. Immediately declare Texas Tech ineligible for the college football playoff. You want to play a quarterback who's not only brazenly gambled, but gambled on his own team? Go ahead and play him. But if your team won't play in the CFP, the integrity of the playoff supersedes all. Don't think this is some crazy, half-cooked idea. A person with intimate knowledge of the situation told US Today Sports Monday it's going to be looked at. So how does the CFP pull this off? It's not as difficult as you think. The CFP selection committee only ranks teams eligible for the playoffs, and the CFP is run by a board of managers, a group of 11 university presidents and chancellors who develop, approve, and review operating policies. It is not run by the NCAA. In fact, it's the only collegiate sport championship event that isn't governed or officially sanctioned by the NCAA. In other words, there's a potential workaround on the Sorsby ruling, even with the judge's mandate that the NCAA cannot enforce its rule of restitution for the 2026 college football season. Per the ruling, the NCAA can't proactively penalize member institutions before the case is adjudicated, but the NCAA won't be penalizing Texas Tech. The CFP will. The CFP isn't run by the NCAA, but by CFP Administration, LLC. The 11-member board of managers only needs a majority vote to pass governing action. That's critical in this case because, wait for it, Texas Tech President Lawrence Chovanec is on the board. Don't you just love how all of this dovetails together? In a nutshell, the CFP does not want an admitted habitual gambler jeopardizing the integrity of its playoff. There is more to that story, but I've run out of time. That will conclude the reading of the Detroit News and Detroit Free Press from WKAR Radio Reading Service. Your readers today have been Michael Marshall and R.J. Benson.
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2: Weather for this afternoon, partly cloudy with a high of 88. For tonight, scattered thunderstorms with some strong winds this evening. Be on the lookout for hail and possible tornadoes with storms. For tomorrow, partly cloudy with a high of 79. 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
3: 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Well, there's a lot more candy listed here, but I am going to move on from Meijer to Kroger so that we don't run out of time here. I get all the different ads in. Okay, let's go to Kroger. And this weekly ad for Kroger, again, is from June 10th to 16th. Let's see here. We've got at Kroger the watermelons. 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And Bubs

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0: 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And Fresh Express coleslaw, shredded lettuce, or green leaf shreds are 2 bags for $3. 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Primal Kitchen Barbecue or Dippin' Sauces are buy one, get one half off. 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Honey Stinger Waffles, bars, or chews are 25% off. And Terra vegetable chips are 2 bags for $6. Okay, that should do it for Fresh Thyme. And we will move on to Aldi. Now, the Aldi weekly ad is good for the same dates. This is June 10th to June 16th. And at Aldi, we have, let's see, a price drop on the fresh family pack of chicken breast. It comes to $2.19 a pound. The lemons are $2.49 for a 2-pound bag. And green grapes are $1.49 a pound. There are peaches in a 2-pound bag for $1.49 at Aldi. Blackberries are $1.99. Whole seedless watermelons are $4.89. And the 3-pack of multicolored peppers, bell peppers, is $2.29. Fresh from Aldi Steakhouse tri-tip beef is $6.49 a pound. Fresh family pack of organic grass-fed ground beef that's sold in a 4-pound package for $23.96. So it works out to $5.99 a pound for that. And fresh sweet bourbon, Atlantic salmon, or cedar plank, or on a cedar plank. 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I think that does it for the Aldi food. Of course, there are all kinds of other Aldi deals, but that's the deal on the food. 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We don't always fit in Great Giant. Now, at Great Giant, these deals are good through, yes, Sunday the 14th. So this was for the 1st of June through the 14th. So beef bone-in ribeye steak, a family pack, is $8.99 a pound. Bone-in pork butt roast is $1.99 a pound. Boneless skinless chicken breast is $1.99 a pound. 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Turkey parts, necks, wings, or drums, $2.99 a pound. 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And center cut boneless pork chops, a family pack, those are only $1.99 a pound. Lemons or limes are $3 for $1. Cut watermelon quarters are 99 cents a pound. Green cabbage is 79 cents a pound. Michigan asparagus is $4.99 a pound. And Idaho potatoes in a 3-pound bag, two for $3. Then we've got some Faygo soda in an 8-pack, three for $12. Long Life vegetable oil, 48-ounce bottles are $3.99. Doritos tortilla chips, assorted varieties, are $3.99 a bag. And Niagara purified water in a 24 count is two for $7. And that's all the time I have to read those great giant deals. So I'll cut that off. Thank you for listening to the Grocery Guide for this week. And I will talk to you again soon.
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2: Weather for this afternoon, partly cloudy with a high of 88. For tonight, scattered thunderstorms with some strong winds this evening. Be on the lookout for hail and possible tornadoes with storms. For tomorrow, partly cloudy with a high of 79. This is WKAR Radar Reading Service from Michigan State University in East Lansing.
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4: Well, hello to everyone listening in online or over the air. My name is Trevor, and I'll be reading articles of politics, opinion, finance, business, science, and art from The Economist from the 22nd week of 2026. Cover story. Smart tech is making war a dumber choice. Smaller, weaker countries can defend themselves more easily with cheap, deadly kit. Bullets and bombs killed nearly 750,000 people in wars between 2021 and 2024. Many more died from the indirect effects of conflict, such as hunger and disease. Combat deaths in the past 4 years have been the highest since the end of the Cold War. And for what purpose? Not even the leaders who started recent wars can be pleased with the results. Russia's invasion of Ukraine has become a humiliating quagmire for Vladimir Putin. President Donald Trump's war in Iran has gone badly awry. These two wars of choice exemplify two new battlefield truths. Technology has made it harder for any army to advance on the ground. It has also made it easier for weaker powers, when attacked by stronger ones, to cause havoc. In a valedictory essay this week, The Economist's defense editor reflects on how war has changed over the past decade and how it might evolve in the future. The first big shift is that soldiers are more exposed on the battlefield. Sensors and satellites can see them. Small, cheap drones can kill them. Armies have to work harder than before to hide, move, and survive. Ukraine's expanding frontline kill zone, where soldiers move in small groups and ground robots evacuate casualties and deliver supplies, embodies this shift. Technology quickly spreads. Israeli soldiers in Lebanon now face the same kind of drones that were pioneered in Ukraine. Iranian missiles are far more accurate than the Iraqi Scuds fired during the first Gulf War. Were China to attempt to invade Taiwan, its landing forces would be met with a blizzard of drones. Air superiority is now harder to achieve and buys soldiers less protection than before, thanks to the new drone-saturated layer of airspace. Some experts draw the lesson that maneuver, attacking an enemy's soft spots through shock and rapid movement, is no longer possible. But war is a Darwinian environment, driving constant adaptation, and the battlefield is never frozen for long. The lesson from Ukraine is not that future wars will always involve wretched infantry moving only a few meters a day on long, static front lines. It is that armies will have to train and equip themselves properly to blind, disrupt, and elude the cameras, sensors, and munitions above and around them. Western armies are woefully behind in this regard. They need far more jammers and counter-drone defenses to avoid being seen and struck. They need realistic training to simulate those conditions, which is why NATO armies are getting help from drone-savvy Ukrainians during exercises. And they need to move more boldly in bringing unmanned systems into their forces for everything from reconnaissance to logistics. They should not simply copy Ukraine. Though astonishingly innovative, its army has serious flaws. Soviet-trained generals still micromanage brigades at the front. Ukraine's drone forces may be world-class, but they are not as synchronized with assault forces as they could be. And the drones now plying the skies of Donbas and the waters of the Black Sea are smaller, shorter range, and cheaper than those that would be needed in a war over the vast distances of the Pacific. The second shift is that new technology has transformed targeting. AI-enabled software allows armies to find and strike targets at a previously unimaginable speed and scale. America's blitz in Iran offers a foretaste of this. An army that can outpace its enemies in identifying and destroying command posts, depots, and weapons can, in theory, paralyze them and force them to capitulate. In practice, this is fiendishly hard. America and Israel could bomb Iran at will, yet Iran shows no sign of buckling. On the contrary, it kept launching drones and missiles through 39 days of conflict and has been able to cling on to its nuclear program, close the Strait of Hormuz, and cause global economic mayhem. Mr. Trump celebrates the number of Iranian targets destroyed by superior American kit, but targeting should be a means to an end, not a substitute for strategy. What he expected would be a short, sharp war quickly started to exhaust America's stocks of expensive munitions and exposed its limited tolerance for economic costs, let alone casualties. In previous wars, such as America's in Vietnam and the Soviet Union's in Afghanistan, the smaller, weaker side won because it was fighting on home terrain. Now the weaker side can afford precision-guided weaponry, too. A third development, alongside these technological shifts, is that the laws of war are increasingly under strain. Mr. Putin's forces have subjected Ukrainian civilians to torture, indiscriminate bombing, and systematic attacks on medical facilities. Hamas has gloried in the mass murder of Israeli women and children. True, past wars were vicious too. What is new is that it is not just dictators, terrorists, and rebels who openly flout norms. Some leaders of Western democracies do so too. Israel has inflicted brutal collective punishment on civilians in Gaza. America's Secretary of War mocks tepid legality in military operations. Mr. Trump has threatened to wipe out Iranian civilization and joked that it was fun to torpedo ships full of sailors. The brazen violation of norms is not just immoral but unwise, because in future wars involving long-range drones and missiles, Western civilians will not enjoy the sanctuary they have come to take for granted. The coming years will surely bring new conflicts. Mr. Trump, by making clear his scorn for allies, has weakened America's power to deter aggressors, and political leaders everywhere will keep imagining that, under their brilliant leadership, the next war will be swift and painless. Yet the evidence shows that war is becoming harder and costlier, that it is easier for weaker states to hold off and bleed stronger ones, that it is easier to start wars than to end them. That is something for Mr. Trump to ponder as he mulls whether to resume war in Iran or wage one in Cuba. For Mr. Putin, as he keeps incinerating lives and cash in Ukraine. And for Xi Jinping of China, as he decides whether to invade Taiwan. As military technology gets smarter, wars of choice are looking ever dumber. Section 1. Centrists crying wolf. The wrong way to beat populists who deny the existence of hard problems. An underexplored aspect of Aesop's fable, The Shepherd's Boy and the Wolf, is that there was a wolf. For moralists, this is a tale about lying. Three times a boy cries wolf and laughs at villagers who run to help. His screams are disbelieved when a real predator attacks his sheep. woolly carnage ensues. Read as a parable about national security, Aesop's fable is more complicated. True, the boy tells fibs, but his village clearly underinvested in its defenses. No countermeasures are triggered by an actual attack, even as the urchin's shrieks are joined, readers assume, by the piteous bleats and gurgles of dying sheep. Instead, the wolf destroys the entire flock at his leisure, Aesop writes. Tell Aesop's tale to modern presidents or prime ministers, and they might shudder with recognition. This is a ghastly moment to lead a liberal democracy. From Australia to Britain, France, Germany, and beyond, center-left and center-right incumbents are breaking records for voter disapproval. At the same time, this despised cohort is confronted with huge problems that could, if left unsolved, lead to catastrophe. Examples include the need to boost European defense budgets to deter aggression by Russia's wolfish president, Vladimir Putin. American allies in Asia and Europe must spend more to replace security previously provided by Uncle Sam. That is complicated by fears of over-reliance on superpower bullies. When buying new kit, governments must avoid dangerous dependencies on America, a country that limits supplies of scarce armaments and controls access to sensitive technologies when it sees fit. As for China, that country has a record of weaponizing its dominance of vital industries. Germany or Japan, for instance, will struggle to upgrade their armed forces in the teeth of Chinese opposition as long as China controls exports of critical minerals and components. Similar fears apply to green technologies that are needed to slow climate change, another costly problem. Chinese firms so dominate the trade in solar panels, batteries, long-distance electricity transmission kit, and wind turbines that there is, for now, no way to go green affordably and rapidly without China. So far, so miserable for such objects of hooting derision as Britain's Sir Keir Starmer approval rating of 20%, France's Emmanuel Macron 22% approval, Germany's Friedrich Merz 16% of voters somewhat satisfied. To that list can be added Anthony Albanese in Australia, whose center-left coalition enjoys a mighty 41% approval. Unfortunately for centrists, his rival Pauline Hanson, the leader of the anti-immigration party One Nation, recently earned the approval of the majority of Australians for the first time. Addressing big problems costs money at a moment when some eloquent advocates of action, hello Britain and France, are broke. Just as unhelpfully, centrists face populists claiming that hard problems need no fixing because they do not exist. Populists have long promised simple solutions to voters' grievances, whether that involves hard-right pledges to send unwanted foreigners packing or leftist slogans about taxing billionaires. It turns out they have another superpower, wishing away policy trade-offs. In Aesopian terms, liberal democracies resemble villages belatedly realizing that it was not smart to outsource their wolf surveillance to a serially dishonest child. But just as village leaders ponder burdensome full-time predator patrols, noisy skeptics are urging neighbors to reject the wolf hoax. Take the challenge of deterring Russia from attacking members of the European Union or NATO. Piffle, says the hard-right Alternative for Germany party, the AfD. Its leader, Alice Weidel, calls Ukraine a greater risk to Germany than Russia. AfD promises to advocate for peace with Russia and buy Russian gas. Jean-Luc Mélenchon, the hard-left dinosaur admired by many French youngsters, says France should return Russia to the family of Europe, leave NATO, and, without explaining how this might work, stop using American defense and intelligence technologies. Britain's surging Reform Party promises to scrap net zero policies crafted by previous Conservative and Labour governments to curb carbon emissions. The Conservatives last year disavowed net zero too. In Germany, the AfD opposes policies that claim to protect the climate. In Australia, One Nation questions the scientific evidence that man-made climate change exists. To explain why governments would plow on with costly and often unpopular green policies built atop an alleged hoax, One Nation offers a conspiracy theory. Mainstream politicians are part of a global movement scheming to use the excuse of reducing emissions to control how people move around, eat, work, and live. The most convincing moderates admit that they cannot eliminate all risks or please all voters. They talk of focusing limited resources on urgent vulnerabilities. Complete independence from Chinese green tech is not possible, for instance. A senior EU official calls for Europe to control the most sensitive technologies, such as the interfaces that let data flow between an electric vehicle or a power grid and their manufacturers. Voters will not get all that they want. Balance is all. Less happily, some centrists try to rival populists in their alarmism. To overcome public inertia and rally voters behind expensive policies, they say that catastrophes are at hand. They declare that the world is in a climate emergency, or that Russia may attack Europe's eastern flank in months, as Poland's prime minister recently suggested. That is counterproductive if voters doubt leaders' warnings. The unenviable task of responsible politicians is to invest prudently today to avoid potential disasters that will cost more to fix tomorrow. That requires hard choices and patient coalition building. Yelling wolf will not solve the puzzle. Section 2. Kevin Warsh's troublesome inflation intray. The new Fed chair will struggle to appease his colleagues, the market, and Donald Trump all at once. Kevin Warsh's first day in his new job on May 22nd was instructive. For the first time in nearly 40 years, the chairman of the Federal Reserve was sworn in at the White House, an odd setting for the head of an institution that prides itself on political distance. Donald Trump nevertheless assured his hand-picked inflation dove that he should be totally independent. Hours later, at a rally in New York, the president sketched the boundaries of that independence. "I had a rotten head of the Fed, now I have a great head of the Fed," he boasted before predicting that interest rates would come down very quickly. Yet the path to lower rates has narrowed since he nominated Mr. Warsh in January. As war in Iran pushed up energy prices, America's Consumer Price Index, the CPI, rose at an annualized pace of 7.3% in the 3 months to April. Pricier oil is feeding into other costs, from plastics to transport, inflating prices far from the pump. Even excluding energy and food, CPI is up by a hot 3.2%. The central bank's preferred gauge of underlying inflation is hotter still. At his confirmation hearing in April, Mr. Warsh told Congress he was not interested in the one-time change in prices because of a change in geopolitics. Central bankers are usually taught to look through energy shocks, since these may lift prices once without stoking underlying inflation, so long as they do not provoke the public to expect higher inflation in future. But one-offs are easier to ignore when they are brief. The war in Iran has already dragged on, and the buffers holding down oil prices are dwindling. Moreover, the oil shock is only Mr. Warsh's first constraint. Broadening inflationary pressures, markets skeptical of easing, and a Fed committee turning more hawkish all stand in the way of his and the president's rate-cutting ambitions. Start with America's inflation outlook, which looks grim even after stripping out energy. More than half the categories in the consumption basket are up by 3% or more this year. Services prices, which best reflect underlying demand, are also rising uncomfortably fast. Super core services, which exclude energy and housing, are up in price by 3.2% in the past year and have accelerated in recent months. Goods are no longer providing relief. In the PCE index, durable goods prices rose at an annualized pace of 7.7% in the first quarter of the year, compared with an average fall of 1.7% a year in 2015 to 2019. tariffs have delivered a temporary jolt to prices. The artificial intelligence boom may be bringing about a more lasting one. Inflation in software and accessories, considered durable goods, is the highest since the series began in the late 1970s. Mr. Warsh has objected that conventional inflation gauges are quite imperfect. He's called for new data sources, including trimmed mean measures that ignore extreme price moves. However, these alternatives offer little solace. Trimmed mean indices from the Fed's Cleveland and Dallas branches are both accelerating. 1 month inflation exceeds the 3 month pace, which is itself faster than over 12 months. The Dallas measure does offer Mr. Warsh one scrap of comfort. Over the past 12 months, it is only a touch above the central bank's target, but that is a fragile foundation for cuts. The Dallas Fed's method trims more from the top of the price range distribution than the bottom, reflecting historical patterns in which price declines were more extreme than increases. During inflationary surges, its researchers warn, the measure may be misleading. To avoid cherry-picking the most convenient measure, The Economist examined four, the two trimmed mean estimates and two measures of core services, excluding housing. To strip out the noise from the oil shock, we calculated a six-month annualized rate. Our estimate of underlying inflation in the American economy is 3.3%, well above the 2% average in 2015 to 2019. More worrying, it has moved further above target in recent months. Sticky inflation is starting to affect expectations. After more than 5 years of above-target inflation, faith in a swift return to normal takes some optimism. In May, respondents to the University of Michigan's Consumer Survey expected inflation of 3.9% 5 years ahead, almost a percentage point higher than before Mr. Trump took office in January 2025. The New York Fed's survey, preferred by many policymakers, looks more benign when respondents assign probabilities to different outcomes. But when households were asked directly about inflation 5 years ahead, the median answer in April was also above 3.8%. Markets are drawing similar conclusions. At the start of the year, investors expected at least one or two rate cuts this year. They now price in a rate rise instead, and roughly a 1 in 4 chance of two or more. Treasury yields have climbed too. Some analysts detect a Warsh premium in long-dated bonds, compensation for the risk that the chairman bends to Mr. Trump and lets inflation run. Cut too soon, and bond vigilantes may awaken. Mr. Warsh's colleagues may prove as troublesome. They are already turning hawkish. In April, three of them dissented in favor of dropping the Fed's easing bias, the language in its statement hinting that the next move is likelier to be a cut than a rise. Christopher Waller, a Fed governor, agreed in a speech on May 22nd. If the committee pushes for a rise over Mr. Warsh, he will face a painful choice. Dissent as chair, and he looks weak. Fall in line, and he looks disloyal to Mr. Trump. Mr. Warsh can afford to wait a bit, but the ability to blame rising prices on a brief war could vanish by September, weeks before America's midterm elections. He would then be squeezed between a committee eyeing tighter money, markets ready to punish dovishness, and a president demanding rate cuts. Mr. Warsh may be hoping that at least his new chair is comfy, because his position certainly isn't.
5: Section 3. How should economists treat morality? Sometimes it is more than merely an exogenous constraint. Why is buying heroin easier than hiring a hitman? Both are illegal. Yet find yourself in an unfamiliar town and ask around where you might get your fix and, possibly after being met by a few disgusted glances and wide-eyed stares, you are eventually given a phone number or direction to some sketchy area. Even if someone bothers to report you to the police, the constabulary is too busy to follow up on a single user. Start asking where you can get the services of a contract killer, however, And if you receive any leads at all, you are most likely to find yourself talking to an undercover policeman. This is one of the questions asked in Moral Economics, a new book by Alvin Roth, a Nobel Prize-winning economist at Stanford University. Mr. Roth's Nobel was for his work on market design, particularly in those markets where two or more parties must be paired up in the absence of price signals. Think university places or marriage. His studies led him to the trade of human organs. He set up a kidney exchange in which donors who are not a match for their respective intended recipients can swap, and more broadly, to the murky world of repugnant transactions. These Mr. Roth defines as ones where, like scoring heroin but not securing a hitman, buyers and sellers would happily transact, but someone else is not directly harmed by the exchange wishes to prevent it. Mr. Roth's subject is a good one. Morality clearly shapes markets far beyond those for heroin and hitmen. Like all of his discipline, he makes moral economics about trade-offs. Are the harms of allowing an activity greater than the harms of disallowing it? After all, he writes, people can't generally expect to reach consensus about the principles at stake. The clear-eyed evidence he gathers is a useful place from which to argue about when prohibition works. Yet despite his attempts to take moral and ethical concerns seriously, the book too often treats other people's principles as an irrational bias to be managed, rather than a reasoned position to be argued against. That is a missed opportunity. Some of his frustration is understandable. What different societies consider repugnant can seem arbitrary. Horse meat, a delicacy in parts of Europe, is off the table in California following a referendum in 1998. Many European countries forbid surrogacy on the ground that it violates the dignity of women to make the body into a tradable commodity, yet they permit some forms of sex work. In America, it is the other way around. Prostitution is illegal everywhere except for a few counties in Nevada, whereas surrogacy is widely available. California allows paid sex, so long as it is being used to make pornography. Americans can be paid to donate blood, but could not partake in challenge trials for COVID-19 vaccines, tested on donors who expose themselves to the disease. British blood donors can count on at best a biscuit, but are allowed to offer their life for a fee to see if a jab works. Such inconsistencies infuriate ethicists trying to find a coherent set of moral institutions. For Mr. Roth, they are a godsend. They provide an opportunity for some field experiments to see what happens when markets are legal or not, and what kind of black markets come with them. Some rules of thumb emerge. Bans never work perfectly, but they do reduce the frequency of the activity. There are usually ways around restrictions for the suitably motivated. A forum for Kazakhs in America suggests trying one or two Uzbek restaurants in Philadelphia for your horse meat fix, or heading to Quebec. Horse lovers in California can content themselves that fewer are being eaten locally. Mr. Roth suggests reasonably that policy should weigh the costs and benefits of banning an activity. He cites a paper by Scott Cunningham of Baylor University in Texas and Manisha Shah of the University of California, Berkeley, that took advantage of an accidental legalization of indoor prostitution in Rhode Island after state lawmakers did not fully think through the implications of a bill. The researchers found that the result was fewer sexual assaults and sexually transmitted infections. This argues for policy experiments with licensed sex work. Where evidence is scarcer or more ambiguous, as with prohibitions on drugs that are both addictive and lethal, he suspends judgment. Too often, though, Mr. Roth retreats to the position that there is not much point in discussing the principles because there will be no agreement. That makes morality an exogenous fact of life, something generated outside the economic model. It is a constraint, like geography, that must be recognized by economists. Sometimes, on Mr. Roth's view, it is useful. In contrast to this newspaper, he seems skeptical about legalizing many drugs. Sometimes it is deadly. Hundreds of thousands die every year because they cannot get the organ donations they need. Mr. Roth's reluctance to engage in arguments about principles is a shame. For one thing, he has nothing to be ashamed of. The picture that emerges from the book is of a deeply moral person who believes in bodily autonomy, in not subordinating individual lives to a collective, and in not accepting unnecessary deaths to spare some people from feeling squeamish. Perhaps more important, it lets Mr. Roth skirt an uncomfortable question about the role of repugnance. He is right that it often serves to exercise social control. Dietary restrictions let an in-group that shuns pork or beef or meat ostracize the out-group that does not. But it is also a tool of social cohesion. Émile Durkheim, a French sociologist at the turn of the 20th century, argued that societies divide the world into the sacred, covered by ritual and taboo, and the profane, the ordinary. One that treats everything as tradable might struggle to sustain the tacit cooperation on which markets, repugnant or otherwise, ultimately rely. Section 4.
4: Why science is becoming less innovative. A huge study suggests aging scientists are part of the problem. An influential study in 2023 found that science was becoming less transformative, producing fewer breakthroughs and more incremental advances. A new paper suggests a reason why, analyzing the careers of 12.5 million scientists. Haoquan Cui and Yiling Lin, both the University of Pittsburgh, along with co-authors, find that scientists become less likely to produce disruptive work as they age. Younger researchers are more likely to overturn established ideas or open entirely new lines of inquiry. Older ones still produce novel work, but increasingly build on existing theories rather than challenge them. That may give younger countries an edge over older ones. The study tracked scientists who published papers between 1960 and 2020. It found a clear shift over the course of their careers. Part of the reason may be nostalgia. Scientists, like most workers, become attached to the ideas that shaped them. The paper each researcher cited most often was usually one published near the start of their career. Thus, as their careers advanced, the average age of the papers they referenced also rose. That pattern became especially clear in America after it ended mandatory retirement for academics at the age of 70 in 1994. The average age of papers cited by American scholars increased relative to those cited by their British peers, who were forced into retirement at 65 until 2011. As well as referencing older material, senior scientists may also be inclined to defend established ideas. The study found that older researchers were more likely to criticize newer papers, often referencing older work as evidence. At the same time, they were less likely to have their own work explicitly criticized by other researchers. This has consequences for scientific progress. In countries with older workforces, such as America and Japan, disruptive papers account for a smaller share of research output than in younger countries, such as China and India. At a time of great power rivalry, when countries are racing to the technological frontier, it is helpful to have youth on your side.
5: Section 5. You probably don't need extra electrolytes, unless you're athletic or unwell. In 1965, scientists at the University of Florida mixed an unusual cocktail of water, sugar, and salt for the college's American football players. The drink tasted like urine, but the Florida Gators downed it anyway. With lemon juice added for flavor, Gatorade, as the drink was called, was designed to replenish the minerals lost through sweating during hard training sessions in the southern heat. The team reckoned it also boosted their stamina on game day. Gatorade was an early electrolyte drink, a category of beverage now popular among athletes, gym-goers, and schoolchildren. Influencers on social media hawk the stuff as a way for ordinary people to achieve superior hydration. But who actually needs it? Electrolytes are charged particles of minerals such as calcium and potassium that are essential for a healthy body. By creating the voltage differences that drive electrical signals between cells, electrolytes enable everything from muscle movement to body temperature. A healthy diet provides plenty of electrolytes. But as large quantities are lost in sweat, those engaged in intense activity must take pains to replace the lost minerals when they rehydrate. As water alone can dilute the electrolytes in the blood, says Dilip Lobo of the University of Nottingham, electrolyte supplements are sometimes needed. They offer other benefits too. A paper published in Nature in 2020 found that the glucose in electrolyte supplements stimulates the absorption of sodium in the gut, making it easier for a dehydrated body to absorb fluid. Supplements may also improve fluid retention and reduce bloating, a potential boon for endurance athletes seeking to reduce bathroom trips. Illness may be another reason to reach for extra electrolytes. A review published in Health Science Reports in 2022 stressed the effectiveness of electrolyte supplementation in treating diseases involving acute diarrhea and prolonged vomiting, both of which drain the body of fluid and minerals. Electrolytes can also help cancer patients to cope with treatment. Some of the drugs used in chemotherapy can cause harmful buildup in the kidneys. Electrolytes give those organs a boost in flushing the drugs out of the body. There is no evidence yet that these supplements offer benefits to the healthy and sedentary majority. What's more, electrolyte drinks usually come with the sugar, additives, and colorings that have been linked with poor health. Sipping electrolytes all day will also overburden the kidneys. Such products offer a one-size-fits-all solution, notes Professor Lobo, even though different bodies may require different concentrations of these minerals. Too many electrolyte supplements can also be bad for a body's cells, leading to symptoms such as nausea, headaches, and fatigue. Sodium, for example, is a common ingredient in ultra-processed foods, and excesses of it are associated with high blood pressure and weight gain. A normal diet provides sufficient hydration and electrolytes for non-athletes. Fruit and grains are full of potassium. Calcium comes from dairy and greens. Magnesium comes from nuts, legumes, and whole grains. For now, take claims for supplements with a pinch of glucose and salt. PepsiCo, which now owns Gatorade, claims the electrolyte-laden drink is perfect for all-day, everyday hydration, not just game day. The science suggests water, most of the time, would be just as good. Section 6. How Star Wars went from space opera to soap opera. Disney turned its flagship film franchise into TV fodder. Can it go back to the big screen? 6 years after the twin sons last set on Tatooine, one of Hollywood's most valuable movie franchises is returning to cinemas. Star Wars has not had a theatrical outing since The Rise of Skywalker, which grossed $1.1 billion in 2019. With the release of The Mandalorian and Grogu on May 22nd, Disney will discover whether the brand has survived its long absence from the big screen. After acquiring Lucasfilm and the Star Wars brand from George Lucas for $4.1 billion in 2012, Disney cranked out 5 new movies in the 5 years to 2019, grossing nearly $6 billion at the worldwide box office. But then it abruptly put the cinema franchise in the deep freeze, like Darth Vader suspending Han Solo in carbonite. The long pause is partly the result of creative mistakes. The Rise of Skywalker had a plot that both irritated purists, the evil Emperor Palpatine, last seen plunging to his doom on board the Death Star in 1983, made a miraculous recovery for the final battle, and failed to tee up a sequel. Follow-ups were mooted, but directors and writers found Disney overprotective of its priceless intellectual property. Yet the lack of movies also reflected a deliberate strategic choice by Disney. Star Wars may have been absent from theaters, but its production has gone into hyperspace on television. Starting with The Mandalorian in 2019, Disney has made 7 live-action Star Wars series as well as various animated ones. The shows have recruited millions of subscribers to Disney+, helping the legacy entertainment giant survive the streaming wars. Nielsen, a data company, estimates that Americans watched 33 billion minutes of Star Wars content on TV last year, though for all Disney's recent efforts, the most viewed was the original film first released in 1977. With Grogu, Disney now faces the inverse challenge of turning a TV franchise into a spin-off movie. This presents several difficulties. Casual fans are struggling to keep up with the expanded Star Wars universe's many interwoven plot lines. A plethora of series has diluted the magic of the brand. And whereas America, where nearly half of households have Disney+, has fallen for The Mandalorian and his little green sidekick, other markets are less familiar with the material. Grogu is on track to make less in its opening weekend than Solo, A Star Wars Story, another spin-off released in 2018 that was seen at the time as a bomb. The new film's reported budget of $165 million, modest by Star Wars standards, at least lowers the bar for financial success. But Disney's new boss, Josh D'Amaro, who took over from Bob Iger in March, will be watching its performance anxiously. A bigger budget Star Wars movie, Starfighter, featuring A-lister Ryan Gosling, is due out next year. Grogu is an indicator of how it may fare. What's more, for Disney, movies are not just about selling tickets at the box office. Success for Grogu would lead to more sales of $40 Yoda dolls, more fans queuing for Star Wars rides at Disney's theme parks, and more converts to a religion whose followers have kept the faith for 49 years. If Star Wars' long-awaited return to the movies fails, Disney will feel a great disturbance in the Force. Section 7. A blind tasting revolutionized the wine world 50 years ago. Just don't mention the Judgment of Paris to the French. May Day comes from the French Maday, help me. But no one in the stiff-lipped wine world expected a disaster on that sunny May Day in 1976. The great names and noses of French wine had been invited by Stephen Spurrier, an English wine merchant, to judge a blind tasting. Spurrier hoped to garner publicity for his shop and wine school in Paris. To mark America's bicentennial, he had tracked down a few bottles from young unknown producers in Napa Valley, California, and put them alongside celebrated ones from Bordeaux and Burgundy. Spurrier, like the judges, expected the French to easily win the taste-off. France was the undisputed mistress of the vine, according to the World Atlas of Wine in 1971, which devoted 73 pages to it and just 8 to California. But 50 years ago, on May 24th, the unthinkable happened. Red and white wines from Napa, made in the French style, a bottle of Stag's Leap and Chateau Montelena from 1973, won the contest, ranking above acclaimed names such as Chateau Mouton Rothschild and Chateau Haute-Brion. Unlike the mythical Judgment of Paris, which led to the Trojan War, golden grapes did not provoke an actual conflict, but they did prompt some fighting talk. One French wine official later described the tasting as our Waterloo. The French first blamed the judges. They also, as usual, blamed the English. Perfidious Albion is what one winemaker called Spurrier to his face. Others lobbed less literary insults behind his back. In 2008, Spurrier was played memorably by Alan Rickman in Bottle Shock, Hollywood's depiction of the tasting. The Judgment of Paris was the shot heard round the wine world. Napa's victory had 2 Nebuchadnezzar-size effects. First, it sparked demand for Californian wine at home and abroad. The volume of exported bottles of American wine more than quintupled between 1975 and 1980. Second, it inspired confidence in New World producers, including Argentina and Australia. There is no more influential event in the wine world ever, claims Juan Munoz Oca, a state director at Stag's Leap. Today, the two winning bottles can be found at the Smithsonian's National Museum of American History, where George Washington's uniform and the original Star-Spangled Banner are also on display. Much can be discerned from how the

0: WKAR Radio Reading Service is intended for the use of persons who are blind, visually impaired, or may not be able to hold a book or newspaper. By continuing to listen, you verify that you qualify within one of these categories. 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
1: And that they aged better, too. The competitive element of the tasting obscures the fact that, in the decades following the judgment, both American and French wines boomed, enjoying new markets and newly minted middle-class wine drinkers. 50 years on, the scene is less convivial. Wine consumption is falling, with Gen Z and baby boomers alike preferring to drink less but better. After being associated with heart health, now wine is on the heart and mind of health officials, who say no amount of alcohol is safe. Wine is being put in the same category as prostitution and drugs, complains Stéphanie de Bouard-Rivoal of Château Anglou, a top-tier winery in Saint-Emilion. Today, winemakers in Bordeaux talk openly about la crise, or the crisis. Pretty bad is how Beau Barrett, who runs Chateau Montelena, describes the situation in Napa. Both regions are seeing vines ripped out as the supply of grapes outstrips demand. France and the EU have committed around 250 million euro, or $290 million, to vine uprooting. Of all the world's wine regions, Burgundy has fared best. At about a third of Bordeaux's size, it is smaller, less corporate, and more coveted by connoisseurs. Its wines, reds made from Pinot Noir and whites from Chardonnay grapes, boast elegance and finesse. Bordeaux's reds are based on Cabernet Sauvignon and Merlot. Burgundy's rarity, exclusivity, and sometimes astronomical prices have prompted even millionaires to complain they can no longer afford to drink it. On Livex, a wine exchange, Burgundy's share of sales has risen to around 23%, more than triple what it was 10 years ago. Both Bordeaux and Napa, in contrast, are experiencing economic crises and are at a turning point, says William Kelly, editor-in-chief of the Wine Advocate. Yet their suffering has different causes. Bordeaux is paying for the mischiefs of the past, says Omri Ram of Chateau Lafleur, namely that it produced a bubble of too much wine that was sold for the wrong reasons to the wrong clients. Chinese buyers had thirsted after Bordeaux's prestige labels until Xi Jinping denounced lavish gifts and sales sputtered. That left winemakers, who had been raising prices, vulnerable to a collapse in demand. The en-premier system governing how Bordeaux's wines are sold has also stoked la crise. It facilitates pre-orders for new vintages, which hands cash to winemakers for cases delivered years later. With the price of older vintages now comparable to or below new releases, buyers are less keen to snap up the young stuff, which requires aging and storage. It has created a doom loop, especially for the mid- and lower-tier wines. Last month, wineries hosted their annual en-premier tastings, and the mood was tense. Some warn en-premier may cease to exist. Napa's winemakers are feeling pinched for different reasons. In recent decades, they doubled down on the American market, selling to baby boomers at high prices rather than prioritizing a global footprint. But consumers are aging and buying less. In addition, Napa's most important international market, Canada, has dried up. Sales of American wine there fell by nearly 80% in 2025, after most provinces banned American alcohol in retaliation for tariffs. The cost of doing business in California, like France, is hangover-inducing, as is the red tape. It's hard for small producers to stay in business, so they're gobbled up by larger wine companies, says Mr. Munoz Oca. Stag's Leap is a case in point. Marchesi and Tenori, an Italian firm, acquired sole ownership of it in 2023. Palates have also changed. Napa underwent a Cabernetization as it chased the high scores and price tags of big red wines. Consumers, however, have shifted away from that monster truck style of red wine, says Mr. Kelly. Cuisine has become lighter in

0: people want more balanced reds with lower alcohol levels. Both Napa and Bordeaux are trying to navigate their new reality. Consumers are opening bottles younger, so we try to make them approachable, says Blandine de Brière-Mononcourt, co-owner of Chateau Figuec in Bordeaux. Some, including Chateau Anglou, have launched lower-tier wines to appeal to younger buyers. Its 2023 Tempo d'Anglou sells for around €22 a bottle, about a 20th the price of its flagship wine. Today, the competition is not between America and France. It is between wine and everything else. Section 8. Beware the Typo and Other Lessons of Literary History. A new book looks at when the written word goes wrong. Rogues, Widows, and Orphans by Rebecca Lee. What a difference a word makes. In 1631, printers omitted three letters from the seventh commandment. The bungled injunction, "Thou shalt commit adultery," cost them their license and a £300 fine, worth around £54,000 or $72,000 today. The Wicked Bible is a warning of the perils of misprints. A new book offers an entertaining look at all the ways words can go wrong. Rebecca Lee, who works at Penguin Random House, explores publishers' glitches and gremlins, as well as censorship, plagiarism, hoaxes, failures, and feuds. She chronicles how the written word can be divisive, damaging, disruptive, and unwelcome. Take Winston Churchill's History of the Second World War, which called France's army "the poop of the French nation." He had written "prop." Editors, or correctors, as their 17th-century counterparts were called, emerge as crucial props against blunders. Miss Lee also offers many examples of atrocious writing. Bad style can ascend to a kind of genius. Amanda McKittrick Ross was an Irish writer of prolix, overblown 19th-century novels. Her euphemisms alone astonish. Trousers became the southern necessity. Hearing about the Nobel Prize, she asked her publisher, "Do you think I should make a dart for it?" At times, this inky history feels rushed. Chapters scoot through censorship's most famous instances and skip across rejections and vicious reviews. But Miss Lee's judgments are sound. Freedom to read, she observes, remains a right constantly under siege. Inevitably, the book closes with AI as literary threat and promise. The technology offers a flood of free or cheap content and plunders past creativity to deliver rear-view mirrors of storytelling. Error-strewn, vice-prone, human-authored books have already weathered almost six centuries of debacles, but this next chapter could be the most dramatic yet. Section 9. Why you should almost always look on the bright side of life. The benefits and dangers of optimism. It pays to be an optimist. Upbeat types tend to be in better health. A meta-analysis by Alan Rozanski, a cardiologist, and his co-authors found that optimism was associated with a lower risk of cardiovascular events. They also tend to be resilient. Optimists are likely to see setbacks as temporary and attributable to external circumstances, whereas pessimists regard reverses as a verdict on their own enduring weaknesses. Optimists are more likely to rise up organizational ladders as well. In a recent paper, Nadine Chachoyek of Munich Business School and her co-authors surveyed founders, bosses, and employees in the Netherlands, and found that entrepreneurs and managers are as upbeat as each other. Both are more optimistic than employees. Causality works both ways. Power itself is a source of optimism. It's easier to feel better about the future if you have an ability to shape it. One reason why bosses have a more positive attitude towards AI than workers is surely that they have more control over what will happen. But optimism also propels people onwards and upwards. Optimists are more likely than pessimists to be entrepreneurs. low expectations of success and a decision to found a business tend not to go together. Daniel Kahneman, a Nobel Prize-winning psychologist, described delusional optimism as an engine of capitalism. Confidence, justified or not, is a big part of why people are chosen for bigger jobs within organizations. The standard psychological test for measuring how optimistic or pessimistic people are is a short questionnaire called the Revised Life Orientation Test, which features statements like, "If something can go wrong for me, it will." Would you follow someone who strongly believes that they are cursed? Optimism can plainly go too far. In an influential paper published in 2007, Manju Puri and David Robinson of Duke University used the gap between individuals' own longevity expectations and actuarial assumptions as a proxy for people's level of optimism. They found that extreme optimists were more likely to smoke than moderate optimists, and to keep a great share of their personal wealth in illiquid assets. Within organizations, too, excessive optimism often causes trouble. Unrealistic starting expectations make it more likely that projects will miss budgets and deadlines, for instance. Optimism also makes it less likely that failing projects will be canned. Decision makers have a habit of assuming better outcomes than originally planned to justify plowing on. A lot depends on the context. What could possibly go wrong? Sounds much more worrying on the lips of a pilot than a podcaster. A study by Damiano Silipio of the University of Calabria and his co-authors quantified optimism at American banks by looking at how much money they set aside to cover future loan losses. Optimism prevailed among bankers in the run-up to the 2007-2009 financial crisis. Then suddenly it didn't. There are plenty of ideas on how to counter optimism bias. Processes can help. In a pre-mortem, for example, people deliberately imagine the failure of a proposed initiative and identify the most likely causes. Team composition also matters. A paper by Ulrich Malmendier of the University of California, Berkeley, and her co-authors found that over-optimism on the part of the CFO is more predictive than a cocksure CEO when it comes to a preference for debt over equity. But the same paper found that overconfident CEOs tend to hire overconfident CFOs. If it's optimists all the way down, you have a problem. Yet, it is also possible to lean too far in the other direction. In his new book, The Four Principles, Adrian Gore, founder of the Discovery Group, a big South African financial services firm, argues that ingrained pessimism is a widespread problem in business. People are conditioned to look for negative signals, reckons Mr. Gore. Explaining why things might go wrong is seen as more sophisticated than believing that things will turn out well. Loss aversion, a strong behavioral bias against giving up what you already have, means that the scales are already tipped against risk-taking. Mr. Gore thinks that the trope of learning from failures is overdone. Successes teach you more. Performance appraisals ought to focus on putting people in positions that play to their strengths rather than trying to fix their weaknesses. Pessimism has its place, but it is optimism that makes things happen. Well, that's all the time I have for today, but thank you again for tuning in. You've been listening to this week's edition of The Economist. This is Trevor, wishing you a good rest of your day.
1: This is Bob Myers from the Historical Society of Michigan with a Michigan History Moment. During World War II, families throughout Michigan contributed to the war effort by participating in scrap drives. They collected metal, rubber, paper, and cooking fat to turn into goods that would help win the war. When the United States entered World War II in December 1941, industries demanded all sorts of materials with which to make armaments and to feed and supply soldiers and sailors. The government rationed commodities. Buying meat, sugar, butter, shoes, tires, and other goods required ration stamps. Anyone seeking to buy something without ration stamps heard the exasperated reply, "Don't you know there's a war on?" When the government called for scrap metal, Michiganders responded. They collected old farm equipment, aluminum pots and pans, and even wrought iron fences and Civil War memorial cannons. Families saved and flattened tin cans. Children scoured their neighborhoods for cast-off metal. The federal government held a rubber drive in June 1942. War production demanded rubber, especially for tires for trucks and airplanes. But Japanese victories early in the war cut off supplies of natural rubber from Southeast Asia. People turned in tires, boots, and floor mats. The government paid a penny for every pound of scrap rubber. In less than a month, Americans turned in 450,000 tons of rubber items. In 1942, paper drives resulted in a glut of scrap paper. But 2 years later, the nation saw a paper shortage. Boy Scouts and school children organized paper drives to collect old newspapers and cardboard. The War Production Board started the Paper Troopers program, designed to sound like paratroopers, to involve school children in the effort. Housewives saved cooking fat for the war effort, too. The government highlighted the use of fats in explosives, but more important uses were in food production, medicines, plastics, and soaps. World War II scrap drives brought in much useful material. Not everything succeeded. Much of the rubber and aluminum, for example, could not be used for their intended purposes. But the most important role of scrap drives may have been in making civilians feel that they too could help win the war. Michiganders could feel that they were all in this together. This Michigan History Moment was brought to you by MichiganHistoryMagazine.org.
2: Mounting costs for unwanted coal. I'm Randy Simon, and this is Earthwise, a look at our changing environment. For the past year, the Trump administration has repeatedly issued orders for 5 aging coal plants in 4 states to remain open past their scheduled closures, citing an unspecified energy emergency that supposedly threatens the reliability of the U.S. electricity supply. The Department of Energy has continued to renew these directives every 90 days, even though one plant has yet to burn any coal at all, and another has requested that it be allowed to expire. Keeping the plants open has already cost hundreds of millions of dollars, mostly to be paid by electricity ratepayers. The administration is strongly pushing to revive coal in the United States, rolling back regulations on emissions and offering funding for plant upgrades while ignoring the significant health risks of burning coal, as well as the increasingly glaring inability of coal to compete economically with other electricity sources. The J.H. Campbell plant in Michigan has reported $180 million in expenses in running the facility since May of 2025. The Centralia in Washington State reported nearly $20 million in costs during the first 3 months of the emergency order, even though it has not burned any coal. The state has passed a law that the plant is to be covered by the state's cap-and-trade law, as well as placing a sales tax on coal. Multiple states and various nonprofit groups are fighting the administration's orders to burn coal in court. They are arguing that the Department of Energy has provided no justification for its use of emergency orders. Meanwhile, 2025 saw the first increase in coal use in the United States in many years. Earthwise is a production of WAMC. 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
4: Weather for this afternoon, partly cloudy with a high of 88. For tonight, scattered thunderstorms with some strong winds this evening. Be on the lookout for hail and possible tornadoes with storms. For tomorrow, partly cloudy with a high of 79. 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
5: Hello and welcome to our program. My name is Beverly Hicks, and I will be reading from the Consumer Reports for the months of May and June here on Sight into Sound Radio. I'll begin today with the article, What's the Healthier Choice? Ice cream or a fruit bar? Creamer or half and half? Beef tallow or sunflower oil? The better option isn't always the one you might expect. Take our quiz to see which come out on top and why. All right, well, you head to the grocery store with the best of intentions. You check nutrition facts, labels, and ingredient list, and try to decode buzzwords like high protein and made with whole grains. But despite all that effort, it can still be tough to choose among some supposedly good-for-you foods. The health benefits promoted on packaging and the varying ingredients between brands for the same type of food can stump even the savviest shoppers, says Amy Keating, RD, a nutritionist at Consumer Reports. Products with extra fiber or protein, for example, aren't necessarily better for you than similar options without those claims. It's also not always clear which foods are heavily processed. This quiz takes you through common supermarket scenarios and product claims, and it shows you what's important and what isn't, so you can make the best selections as you shop. You want a frozen treat without too much sugar. Which should you pick? Breyers Natural Strawberry Ice Cream, that's A. B. Talente Roman Raspberry Sorbetto, B. That's B. C. Whole Fruit Strawberry Bar, or D. Halo Top Strawberry Light Ice Cream. All things considered, Breyers Ice Cream is the better option. You might assume that a fruit sorbet or a whole fruit bar would be mostly lightly sweetened fruit. In fact, it's the opposite. You do get some fruit, but it comes with a hefty dose of added sugar. One bar has 16 grams and the sorbet has 30 grams in 2/3 cup. The ice cream has 14 grams in 2/3 cup and you get a little protein and calcium. The American Heart Association recommends a max of 25 grams of added sugar per day for women and 36 grams for men. Halo Top has only 4 grams of added sugar and it's low in calories, so low that the brand lists the calorie count for the entire pint on the front of the container, but there's a trade-off. It has many processed ingredients, including the sugar substitute stevia and erythritol. As with artificial sweeteners like aspartame and sucralose, questions remain about their effect on health. And be aware when you see no artificial sweeteners on a food label, because it doesn't always mean no sugar substitutes. What's better to munch on when a salty snack craving hits? A. Pretzels. B. Pita chips. C. Potato chips. D. Tortilla chips. Or E. Veggie straws. These are obviously not health foods, but sometimes you just want a little crunch. And here, plain tortilla chips have the edge. They're made with whole grain corn and tend to be lower in sodium than other salty snacks. Surprisingly, potato chips typically have less sodium than you might expect. Simple ingredients and mostly unsaturated fat. Just watch out for flavored potato or tortilla chips like ranch or barbecue, which usually have more sodium and additives than plain varieties. Pretzels and pita chips are generally made with refined wheat flour, which is essentially white flour, and are often higher in sodium than other chips. Veggie straws sound more virtuous than they are. They're primarily potato starch with small amounts of vegetable powder, not real vegetables. Three of these are a smarter swap for a beef burger. Which one isn't? A. Bell & Evans Chicken Burgers. B. Amy's Organic California Veggie Burger. C. Beyond Burger Plant-Based Patties. And D. Bubba Turkey Burger. We'll walk on by the Beyond Burger. Newer plant-based burgers like these may look and taste more like beef than traditional veggie burgers, but they're highly processed. People who eat a lot of these foods may have a higher risk of heart disease, type 2 diabetes, and other health concerns, studies show. Although the label boasts 21 grams of protein, it's not from whole foods. Beyond Burger's main ingredients are yellow pea, red lentils, brown rice, and fava bean proteins. To create these, the original foods are processed to remove much of the carbohydrates and fat and concentrate the protein. It also has additives such as starches, methylcellulose, which is a binder, potassium lactate, a preservative, and natural flavors, which aren't necessarily any different from artificial flavors. Ground chicken or turkey is the source of the 22 grams proteins in the Bell and Evans and Bubba Burgers, and the only other ingredient is seasoning, although the 510 milligrams of sodium in the Amy's patty is on the higher side. Its main ingredients are veggies, whole grains, and walnuts, making it a worthy choice. Which pasta has the most nutrition power? The four listed are Ronzoni Protein Penne Rigata, Berea Whole Grain Penne, Bonza Chickpea Penne, DeSecco Spinach Penne Rigata. Put the Berea in your cart. It has one ingredient, whole wheat, and a 2-ounce uncooked serving has 8 grams of protein and a respectable 7 grams of fiber. Ronzoni and Bonza tout 20 grams of protein on their labels, but that's based on a larger serving size, 3.5 ounces. 2 ounces of either goes down to 11 grams. Ronzoni's pasta is made with processed pea and brown rice protein. Bonza's is better because chickpeas are the main ingredient, but it has the additives pea starch and xanthan gum, a thickener and stabilizer. While spinach pasta, like DeSecco's, may sound like a way to sneak in some veggies, it's essentially regular pasta with a little spinach, not enough to count as a serving. Don't feel like drinking water? Which should you reach for? A. Simply Orange. B. Spindrift Blood Orange Tangerine. C. Tropicana Light. Or D. Vitamin Water Essential Orange. Well, grab the Spindrift, a combination of fruit juice and sparkling water. It has only 12 calories, 2 grams of sugar, and no additives. True, OJ contains vitamin C and potassium, but juice is a concentrated source of calories. There are 110 in a cup of Simply Orange. Unlike a whole orange, it has no fiber, so those calories won't help fill you up. And your body processes the natural sugar and juice similarly to added sugar, so drinking too much may negatively affect your blood sugar levels. Tropicana Light, a blend of water and juice, has half the calories and sugar, but it also contains stevia. And Vitamin Water has 27 calories of added sugar plus additives. But don't the vitamins and electrolytes matter? Well, no. Keating says most people get plenty of nutrients in the drink from the food they eat. Which eggs are better for you? A. Organic. B. Egg whites in a carton. C. Brown. Or D. Omega-3 enriched. All eggs are good for you, but omega-3 eggs supply a decent amount of these heart-healthy fats. Omega-3 rich foods like flaxseed are added to the hen's diets. Fish is the best source of omega-3s, but many people don't eat the recommended 2 servings a week. Otherwise, brown or white eggs, conventional or organic, are a good choice. They have identical nutrients. The shell color depends on the breed of the hen, and brown eggs tend to cost more, go figure. Organic eggs come from hens that are given feed without synthetic pesticides or GMOs, but again, the nutrients are the same. Egg whites are a good source of low-cal protein, except you miss out on the yolks, vitamins, and minerals. That includes choline, which is key for brain health, Keating says. One long-term study linked eating whole eggs to better memory and thinking in older women. And good news, eggs cholesterol is generally not a concern. Blood cholesterol is mainly influenced by saturated fat, not dietary cholesterol. What's the worst way to lighten your coffee? Whole milk, half and half, creamer, or plant milk? Skip the creamer. Many dairy and plant-based ones contain oils and thickeners, and flavored ones like hazelnut and vanilla have plenty of sugar or sugar substitutes. A tablespoon can have 20 to 30 calories and around 4 grams of added sugar, and few people pour exactly one tablespoon into their coffee. Whole milk is a smarter splash. A tablespoon has 9.5 calories and just 0.5 gram of saturated fat. Half and half contains nearly double that, yet both are free of additives and added sugar. Some studies suggest that full-fat dairy doesn't raise heart disease or stroke risk and may even offer benefits. If you prefer dairy-free options, plant milks like oat, almond, and soy are okay, but some brands contain thickeners or other additives, and sweetened or flavored versions can have added sugar. High fiber protein, low sugar. This cereal is the best all around. And there are 4 of them listed here. Would it be Quaker Original Instant Oatmeal, Cheerios Protein with Cinnamon, Grape Nuts, or Fiber One Original Bran? Though all 4 are whole grain, Grape Nuts offers the most well-rounded nutrition. It supplies 7 grams of fiber, 6 grams of protein, and 0 added sugar or additives. Plain oatmeal is a smart choice, but instant oats are processed to cook more quickly, which can speed digestion and cause a blood sugar spike that leaves you hungry sooner. Fiber One's box claims that a serving delivers 65% of the recommended daily dose of fiber, that's 18 grams, without added sugar. Sounds good, but what's not highlighted it is its artificial sweeteners and additives like cellulose and sugar gums, which can provide some of the fiber. Plus, for some people, consuming that much fiber in one sitting might cause gastric upset. The 8 grams of protein per serving in protein Cheerios comes primarily from processed peas. That's not much more protein than what's in Grape Nuts, and only 3 grams more than regular Cheerios. Plus, a serving has 12 grams of added sugar. Which of these fats is better for cooking? Sunflower oil, butter, beef tallow, or coconut oil? Sunflower oil. Although some vegetable oils are processed, the bigger concern with cooking oil is the kind of fat they contain. Sunflower oil is low in artery-clogging saturated fat, about 2 grams per tablespoon versus 7 grams in butter, 6 grams in beef tallow, and 10 grams in coconut oil. Some people claim that the omega-6 polyunsaturated fats in seed oils like sunflower, canola, and soybean increase inflammation and heart disease risk. But several studies show that's not the case. In fact, a review in the British Journal of Nutrition linked high omega-6 fat consumption to a lower risk of heart disease and type 2 diabetes. Extra virgin olive oil is also great to use, and research shows it offers health benefits. It's mostly monounsaturated fat, which also supports heart health, and it has antioxidants. Well, I've reached the halfway point of our program today and would like to just take a break to remind you that you're listening to Consumer Reports on Sight Into Sound Radio. 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Now, this next article is How to Stay Safe Now from Ticks. A meat and dairy allergy caused by tick bites is on the rise. while widespread diseases like Lyme are becoming even more common. Protecting yourself is more important than ever. This is by Kevin Loria. Imagine you wake up in the middle of the night, hours after eating a burger or an ice cream cone or taking a prescription drug. Suddenly, you're vomiting, feeling nauseous, or covered in hives. You might even be wheezing or feel your throat closing up. These can all be signs of a tick-borne ailment known as alpha-gal syndrome. Often described as a red meat allergy, it's really an allergy to a sugar found in most mammals. It can be triggered by meat, such as beef or pork, as well as dairy, and by medications that have ingredients derived from mammals. Spread primarily by Lone Star ticks, which are proliferating across the U.S., alpha-gal allergies have exploded. From 2010, shortly after the allergy was first identified, to 2018, about 34,000 cases were reported. And by 2023, the number of suspected cases was estimated to be as high as 450,000. Some days I feel like we underestimate it, says Scott Commons, MD, PhD, Associate Chief for Allergy and Immunology at the University of North Carolina School of Medicine in Chapel Hill, and a member of the research team that first described the alpha-gal allergy. At the same time, rates of other better-known diseases, like Lyme, have continued to rise, says Richard Ostfeld, Ph.D., a disease ecologist at the Carey Institute of Ecosystem Studies in Millbrook, New York. I tried to avoid doom and gloom, but that's hard to do, he says, because it keeps getting worse. Here's how to protect yourself. What to know about alpha-gal allergies. Unlike most food allergies, alpha-gal reactions are delayed, typically appearing 2 to 6 hours after a person consumes something that triggers it. This peculiarity, as well as a relatively new awareness of alpha-gal, are part of why, as one 2017 study found, many cases, and some deaths likely due to it, have gone undetected. In November 2025, researchers published a report documenting what came close to being a missed case. A 47-year-old airline pilot died after an evening allergic reaction to a hamburger he'd eaten at an afternoon barbecue. His allergy wasn't diagnosed until after his death. Such cases may become more common. The Lone Star ticks that spread the allergy have thrived in recent years due to warmer temperatures and an abundance of the white-tailed deer they feed on, experts say. These ticks have shown a remarkable capacity for expanding into new regions. For example, in 2014, people on Long Island, New York, who sent photos of ticks for help identifying them to the University of Rhode Island's Tick Encounter Program, saw Lone Star and black-legged ticks in equal frequency, and by 2024 they were seeing 6 Lone Stars for every black-legged tick. Lone Star ticks are also known to be aggressive biters prone to swarming. That what's more, some reports indicate that tick species other than Lone Star may be spreading alpha-gal, as has been documented in other parts of the world. Most people bitten by a Lone Star tick won't develop an alpha-gal allergy, though some will still test positive in a blood test. Because of this, clinicians typically don't recommend getting tested unless there's a strong suspicion that alpha-gal allergy is causing problems. People who can avoid getting bitten again may lose the allergy after about 3 to 4 years, though it could happen quicker or not at all. A monthly injectable medication called Xolair, which is usually covered by insurance, can minimize reaction. Many people with the allergy also carry EpiPens or a newer epinephrine nasal spray that's needle-free. Today, alpha-gal is probably the 10th most common food allergy in the U.S., Common says. The top 9 allergens are all legally required to be listed on food labels. Labeling food, and especially medications that contain alpha-gal, could help many people avoid dangerous reactions. Beware of other tick-borne illnesses. There are at least 15 diseases known to be spread by ticks in the U.S., some more common than others, and many ticks spread more than one disease. Black-legged ticks, infamous for spreading Lyme, the most prevalent tick-borne illness in the U.S., though Osfeld says that alpha-gal syndrome could catch up, can also spread 5 other diseases. Here are several of the more common conditions you should know about. Lyme disease. It's known to infect an estimated 476,000 people a year and is spread by black-legged ticks. Initial symptoms include rash, fever, headache, and fatigue. Lyme can be treated with antibiotics. Untreated, it can spread to the joints, heart, and nervous system and cause serious problems. Babesiosis, a parasitic illness spread by black-legged ticks. Babesiosis is one of the more common tick-borne infectious diseases. People can have it without realizing it, though it leads to flu-like symptoms for some. It can be particularly dangerous for people who are immunocompromised, older than 50, or don't have a spleen. Babesiosis is epidemic in at least 10 states. Anaplasmosis, another relatively common tick-borne disease. Anaplasmosis is a bacterial infection that typically causes flu-like symptoms. It's spread by black-legged ticks. It can cause severe illness in older adults and people with weakened immune systems, or if it's left untreated. It's detectable with a blood test and treatable with antibiotics. Ehrlichiosis, this is a general name for a group of bacterial diseases spread by Lone Star and black-legged ticks. Reported cases have been on the rise over the past 2 decades. It's treatable with antibiotics. Symptoms can include fever, muscle aches, headaches, and upset stomach. The next is Rocky Mountain spotted fever, a serious disease spread by dog and wood ticks. Rocky Mountain spotted fever is a bacterial infection that can cause flu-like symptoms and a rash that typically appears late in the illness. The rash can take on a varied appearance, sometimes looking like red splotches and sometimes look like pinpoint dots. The Rocky Mountain spotted fever can be treated with antibiotics. Untreated, severe infections can be life-threatening and cause permanent damage. The last one listed here is tick-borne viruses. Ticks can carry a number of viruses. These are rarely reported but include Heartland and Bourbon viruses, both thought to be spread by Lone Star ticks, and the rare but potentially severe or even deadly Powassan virus spread by black-legged ticks. Typically, these cause flu-like symptoms, though signs of severe Powassan include confusion, difficulty speaking, and seizures. There's no treatment for any of these. Another reason the prevention of tick bites is especially important. What to do if you get a tick bite? If a tick is attached to your skin, remove it with tweezers, pulling up from the head. The longer it stays there, the more likely it is to transmit Lyme, which is thought to take 24 to 48 hours. But diseases like babesiosis may be transmitted faster, and experts don't yet know how long it takes for a Lone Star tick to cause an alpha-gal allergy. Try to identify the tick. Send a photo to the experts at tickencounter.org if you need help, because this can give you a clue about which symptoms to look out for. Don't send your tick out to be tested. Testing can take weeks and can't confirm that a detected disease was transmitted or that you weren't bitten by a different tick, too. If a black-legged tick has been attached for at least 36 hours and was removed less than 72 hours ago, talk with your doctor about getting a dose of the antibiotic doxycycline. Also, ask your doc about tests or antibiotics if you develop a fever or flu-like symptoms within weeks of a tick bite. To protect yourself when you go out, wear light-colored clothing that covers your body as much as possible to keep ticks off your skin and make them easier to spot. Also, apply an effective insect repellent to exposed skin. and that should include ingredients like DEET, oil of lemon, eucalyptus, and Picardium. Once you get home, remove those outer clothings immediately. Put them in a clothes dryer on high for 10 minutes, and that can kill any ticks in the clothing. If a tick appears to have been on you for a while and is engorged, or if you notice a bullseye rash on your skin, which usually appears after a week, you might want to discuss antibiotics with your healthcare provider. Well, that concludes our program for today. I've been reading from the Consumer Reports issue for the months of May and June 2026. I'm Beverly Hicks, and this has been a production of Sight into Sound Radio, Houston, Texas.
6: Your body is a buffet. Don't let cancer put you out of business. This is Sandra Tinglow with the Lowdown on Science. Only 1 in 8 patients survives pancreatic cancer. Now we're hitting it where it hurts. Enter Mariano Barbosid and a, quote, SWAT team at the Spanish National Cancer Research Center. They created a triple threat drug that blocks growth signals, like blocking the buffet doors. It cuts off communication, like stealing their phones, and finally removes their defenses, confiscating their disguises so security can escort them out. The team tested this new drug in mice with pancreatic cancer, and all tumors vanished for good, a feat never before done. So long, cancer. This buffet is officially closed.
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2: Plants and climate change. I'm Randy Simon, and this is Earthwise, a look at our changing environment. The geographic range of a plant species is the area where it can survive and grow. That range is shaped by climatic factors such as temperature, precipitation, soil moisture, humidity, and wind. When those conditions change, plants must either adapt, shift their range, or risk decline. For temperature-sensitive species, warming climates may push them toward cooler areas at higher latitudes or elevations, but a new study suggests that movement alone may not be enough to save them. Researchers from the University of California, Davis, modeled how nearly 68,000 plant species could respond to warming temperatures through the end of the century. They found that 7% to 16% of the plant species studied are expected to lose more than 90% of their range, placing them at high risk of extinction by the end of the century. According to the researchers, the problem is not that plants can't move fast enough. The problem is that suitable habitat is disappearing. The research team found that even when plants are able to shift their ranges, many simply will not have enough livable territory left as the climate changes. That means strategies like assisted migration, where humans help species relocate, may only have limited success unless combined with habitat restoration and protection of climate-stable lands. The study, which was recently published in the journal Science, projects especially high losses in southern Europe, southern Australia, and the western United States. According to the researchers, aggressively reducing emissions remains the most effective way to slow plant extinctions. Earthwise is a production of WAMC. 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
10: Hello, welcome to Pet Potpourri, a program brought to you by the Audio Reading Service from the Allen County Public Library in Fort Wayne, Indiana. I'm Diana, pet mom to 3 rescued Labrador retrievers and 2 rescue kitties. Today, we're going to be reading from a variety of periodicals, starting with AnimalWellnessMagazine.com, which is copyrighted in 2026 by Animal Wellness Magazine. This article is called Tuina for puppy socialization. And in case you're wondering, that's spelled T-U-I-N-A. Learn how Tuina, also known as Chinese acupuncture massage, supports puppy bonding and socialization, helping your pup grow into a calm, confident, well-adjusted dog. Puppies are so much fun. They're soft, cuddly, and a joy to watch as they discover the world. Raising a puppy to be a well-adjusted adult dog involves gentle bonding, positive training, and Tuina for puppy socialization. This form of Chinese acupuncture massage enhances the benefits of everything else to create a happy, balanced canine companion. Tuina's role in puppy socialization. In ancient China, practitioners used Tuina especially to calm and relieve colic pain in infants. The gentle hands-on techniques of Tuina can also enhance puppy bonding and socialization. Tuina is non-invasive, yet has a profound effect. It's not about simply petting your pup. It involves intentional touch. By offering a Tuina for puppy socialization session at a specific time each day, you communicate your intention to develop a deeper connection with him. Puppies, like all dogs, need and crave physical touch. Offering them focus and intention when giving them love and care encourages positive, interactive communication. Tuina is soothing while relieving growing pains and providing comfort. Two Tuina techniques for puppies. The best time to begin a Tuina session is in the evening when your puppy is relatively calm. Settle down together wherever you both are comfortable. Think about how you cherish this little animal and look forward to a long life together. You can easily apply both Tuina techniques described below along the bladder meridian, which runs just off the side of the spine. Once you are familiar with doing them along the bladder meridian, you can apply them to other parts of the puppy's body. Number 1. Tui Fa is a relatively superficial pushing technique that produces calming effects. Rest one hand on your pup. Use the soft tip of your thumb, middle finger, and three middle fingers, or the heel of your hand, depending on the size of your puppy. With moderately gentle pressure, glide from the base of his neck toward the tail. Next, draw your hand lightly back to the base of the puppy's neck. Repeat this pushing technique 10 times, or as many times as you find beneficial. Number 2, Mo Fa. Mo Fa uses a circular rubbing technique to create a comforting and warming effect. It's a rare dog that doesn't love Mo Fa. Begin at the puppy's shoulder level with the soft tip of your middle finger, three fingers, or a flat hand, depending on his size. Relax your hand and use light pressure to move your fingers or hand in a clockwise motion. Progress slowly down the bladder meridian to the tail. Repeat 10 or as many times as you wish. Bonding and socialization, combined with these Tuina sessions, create a happy puppy. They also help ensure a confident, adaptable, resilient adult dog. Following this recipe will help you and your dog enjoy a full, active, connected life together. Puppy bonding and socialization. Keep it positive. Developing an intimate and trusting bond with your new puppy takes time and patience. To create an emotional connection, you need to be present when caring for him. Talk to him when you're feeding him. Offer calming, loving touch when grooming him. Engage your puppy in positive play and build a daily routine. Canine behaviorists consider the first 3 to 14 weeks of a puppy's life the critical time for healthy social development. It's during this short period that puppies are especially adaptable and receptive to new experiences. Puppies that interact with other dogs and people are less likely to be fearful and reactive in social situations. When you expose puppies to different environments, activities, sounds, and sights, they become more adaptable and resilient. Appropriate and positive puppy socialization is an essential component to a confident, happy dog. Arrange puppy play dates with both young and older dogs. Puppy training programs offer a guided, structured method of teaching and reinforcing positive behavior. Gradually take your pup out to parks, outdoor cafes, and dog-friendly shops so he can experience a range of stimuli. When people don't expose their puppies to a variety of experiences, they tend to become anxious, fear-based, or aggressively defensive as adult dogs. Well, let's switch gears now and go to our feline companions. This is the Chicken Soup for the Soul book, The Cat Did What?, which was copyrighted in 2014 by Chicken Soup for the Soul Publishing, LLC. This chapter is called Introducing a Second Cat, and it was written by Joan Friday McKinchy. One cat just leads to another. And that's a quote from Ernest Hemingway. I'm not sure what possessed me to get another cat. With three boys, a bouncy golden retriever, and the resident cat, Reuben, the house was full. But I decided Reuben needed a feline companion. He'd become a completely indoor cat after the deaths of two neighbors' cats, one from poisoning and another from an unleashed dog. I didn't want Reuben's life to end like that. So I kept him inside, and he sat at the patio door, staring out at freedom, telling me how unfair it was. Reuben wants a friend, I announced. I don't think he'll like another cat in the house, warned my brother-in-law, a veterinarian. He's a dominant cat, and he won't want to share his territory. Besides, you can't afford another animal. He was right. As a single mom, I was always stretching my paycheck to make ends meet. But somehow it worked, and I figured one more cat wouldn't cost that much. And our household was evolving. My sons had entered the Skulls and Zombies era. Bizarre music came from their rooms. Black became the color of choice. I helped make the house creepier by leaving the summer plants in their pots long after frost arrived. I felt like Morticia Adams as I passed the stiff, dead flower stalks and entered my somewhat goth home. But it was missing something. Our house needs a black cat, I told my boys. Reuben won't like it, said the eldest. Sure he will, I insisted. Reuben likes everybody. He used to hiss at the cats outside. Actually, he used to get into scraps with the neighbor's cat, but I ignored that and kept searching the SPCA adoption pages. There was one cat whose picture stayed up long after other black ones appeared and were adopted. For months, she was on the page every time I checked. Finally, I decided to go to the shelter, just to look, of course. As soon as I said I was interested in a black cat, the staff person led me to an oversized cage in the cat section. A huge mass of black huddled in the back. Two yellow-green eyes stared at me from the darkness. She's very sweet, said the young man, and she has a wonderful purr. I followed him to the shelter's visiting room, and he set her down. She looked like an overstuffed sausage with four short sticks supporting her. She staggered slowly around the room, rolling from side to side on stiff legs. I'd never seen a cat move like that. Why is she so fat? She's been in a cage for 5 months. She'll shape up as soon as she gets out of here. The cat lumbered over to me and pushed her face against my hand. Then she started purring. A long, loud trill. I was instantly captivated. They had to give me a dog carrier to take her home because the cat crate was too small. My sons were less than pleased when I arrived home. She's going to make Reuben spray again. No, he won't. He'll like her. But I wasn't so sure when I saw our orange tabby stalk toward the dog carrier with huge, staring pupils and a bottle brush tail. A loud hiss came from inside the crate. I'll just take her up to my room, I said. We're supposed to keep them separated for a little while anyway. A little while turned into over a month. Reuben camped outside my bedroom door, waiting for a chance to slip in and deal with the intruder. The new cat spent most of her time on my bed, not losing any weight. Occasionally she lowered herself down, landed on the floor with a loud thud, and watched with interest Reuben's paw, which appeared from underneath the bedroom door, swiping at her. This was not the sleek, panther-like animal I had envisioned. But she would lie by my shoulder at night, trilling me to sleep, and it was heavenly.
11: When I woke up, she was still there, waiting to greet me. The man at the shelter had been right. She was a very sweet cat. I named her Belladonna, after the deadly nightshade plant, an apt name for a black feline, and I was sure she and Reuben would eventually become friends.

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1: Fast, afraid to disturb the miracle. Reuben's tolerance grew. He allowed the usurper downstairs more often, and if she wasn't around, he'd search for her, acting as if he didn't care once he found her. Now Bella comes down every day. Reuben still chases her when he's feeling cranky, and the corner of my mattress is still in shreds. But they eat side by side, sleep next to each other on the sofa, and stare out the patio door together. And she still jumps on my bed at night, not panther-like, but a little bit more gracefully than when she first arrived, and trills me to sleep. And it's heavenly. We're going to move on to Dogster.com. This Dogster is actually copyrighted by Pangolia Private Limited in 2026. This article is called 1,500 Beagles Rescued from Wisconsin Lab Farm. Here's Where They're Going. This was written by Dr. Karen Kanowski and updated on May 12, 2026. You remember that a few weeks ago we reported on a tense situation at Riglin Farms, Wisconsin, a facility infamous for housing and breeding beagles for the purposes of animal testing. After failed attempts to break in and free the 1,500 dogs, not 2,000 as was previously estimated, kept in tiny cages, thousands of animal rights activists, joined, supported, and spurred on by celebrities like Ricky Gervais, had planned to storm the facility on Sunday, April 19th. However, knowing that the forced apprehension of these dogs would almost certainly result in legal delays and challenges, Lori Simmons, the president and founder of Big Dog Ranch Rescue, had already been making alternative plans. In a confidential negotiation, Simmons quietly arranged to purchase the beagles in order to remove them from the increasingly dire situation. Having agreed to surrender their state breeding license as of July 2026 to avoid prosecution for animal cruelty and neglect, Riglin Farms was already facing the end of operations. Whilst some may argue that buying the dogs is tantamount to financing cruelty, in this instance, it would appear to be the most sensible solution. Without the ability to continue breeding, Riglin Farms cannot continue their previous activities, so the money paid to obtain the beagles cannot be used to fund further mistreatment of dogs. Exactly what the now infamous facility has planned next is not clear, and Riglin Farms has not been responsive to calls to comment. Where to next? Around 1,000 of the rescued beagles have headed to Florida, the location of Big Dog Ranch Rescue's primary campus, and the largest cage-free, no-kill dog rescue in the U.S. Being a range of ages and conditions, finding permanent homes for these innocent dogs will be no easy feat, and life in a sanctuary may be the most suitable place for many of these dogs to spend their days. However, despite the treatment and conditions these beautiful beagles may have been exposed to, early reports suggest that many are showing signs of affection. According to Simmons, the younger dogs will adjust quicker, and the older dogs will take time. A lot of them are more willing to accept love and want to be with people. The remaining 500 are being transported across the country toward animal shelters and rescues that have room to accommodate them. Whilst most of this movement happens by road, thanks to the dedicated team at Pilots to the Rescue, more dogs are able to make their way to the people and places best equipped to help them. Pilots to the Rescue. Late on Saturday, May 3rd, 16 dogs landed in New Jersey and were transported to ARF of the Hamptons, Old Dominion Humane Society, and New York City Second Chance Rescue. The dogs will receive the medical and behavioral care they need before being matched and adoptive families. Pilots to the Rescue is the inspired accumulation of founder Michael Schneider's passion for flying.

0: and love of animals. Their mission is to prevent at-risk animals from being euthanized by transporting them via air and ground transportation to give them the best chance at adoption. And since its inception in 2015, the team has grown from being a one-man operation and has embarked on over 400 missions, traveling almost 500,000 miles and saved the lives of over 6,800 animals. Well, let's go back to our Chicken Soup for the Soul, The Cat Did What book. And this chapter is called Twinkie to the Rescue. It was written by Diane C. Nicholson. It is difficult to obtain the friendship of a cat. It is a philosophical animal, one that does not place its affections thoughtlessly. And that's a quote from Théophile Gautier. Although I was born in Oregon, my family spent five of my formative years in New York City, where my father attended university. And every summer, my folks, my older brother, John, and I packed up the car to return to Medford so that Dad could lumberjack with his brother, Sharky. During one of those summers at Uncle Sharky's quarter horse ranch, a half-grown barn kitten wound her way into our hearts and our easterly traveling station wagon. Twinkie was an aptly labeled tuxedo cat, sporting a brilliant black coat with white whiskers and markings under her chin and chest, punctuated with four white feet. Her personality and love of life matched her beauty. She quickly took to the car, collar and leash, and, long before the advent of seat belts, lay between John and me as we slept in the back of the vehicle. My parents took turns driving, often through the night, and to this day I have warm memories of watching the stars out the window as Twinkie snuggled alongside and the aroma of thermos coffee filled the air. Twinkie evolved into an apartment cat, and we shook our heads while she sat on the slightly ajar window, perusing the goings-on 21 stories below. And she was a daily source of laughter with her newly assumed role as a proficient clothes horse gymnast. Eventually, my dad finished his education during a year in Berkeley, California, where my younger brother David was born. Then Dad was offered a position at the University of British Columbia in Vancouver, and we once again packed up, but this time we were permanently Canada-bound. We lived in a series of different homes before we bought and settled in one within the beautiful Dunbar area. A large backyard served the young family, which included Twinkie. I'd always been an animal lover, and I assumed that each animal I encountered must reciprocate my feelings. So when I discovered that our neighbors regularly fed a feral cat, I was hurt that he wouldn't let me anywhere near him. The Raggedy Tom had all the hallmarks of a fighter with cauliflower ears and visible scars on his face and tail. But to a young girl, the marks simply made him more endearing. It meant he needed me. One warm summer's day, the perfect opportunity presented itself. The Tom was in our yard, pointing towards the neighbor's house, relieving himself. I knew if I could just touch him, he'd realize that I was a friend and the bond would be instantaneous. I tiptoed up behind, reached out, and stroked his back. If I had not already understood the term all hell broke loose, I soon did. In one motion, the Tom whirled and leapt into my shorts-clad legs, digging in each claw, piercing and excavating shards of skin as he raked his back paws up and down over and over. My small voice emitted a true primal scream. And then, seemingly from out of the blue, charged my black and white knight in shining armor. Twinkie hit that Tom with her own claws outstretched. Amidst the dreadful caterwauling that only two felines in battle can wail, the Tom released his hold and made a beeline for the fence, with Twinkie an inch from his tail. She stopped at the property line and trotted back to me, knowing that I was somewhat in shock. She waited until Mom, having heard the commotion, shepherded me into the house to address my wounds. A couple of years later, Twinkie developed a tumor in her jaw. There was no treatment, and she was in pain with every movement. It's always difficult to have an animal euthanized, but when that animal is not only a family member and a friend, but a personal hero as well, the pain is multi-layered. As for the Tom, he and I agreed to disagree and allow each other distance. Having since worked with feral cats, I completely understand his actions and reactions. No doubt, Twinkie was empathetic with his position, but she was not going to tolerate him hurting her girl. More than 45 years have passed, as have other much-cherished cats. Each has brought his or her own brand of love and joy, but no other has surmounted a challenge that put her life at risk to protect me. In that, Twinkie, our endearing superstar cat, stands alone. And I think that's all the time we have for today. This has been Diana with Pet Potpourri. I hope you've enjoyed today's reading from the audio reading service at the Allen County Public Library in Fort Wayne, Indiana.
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2: Today, the magic of batteries. The University of Houston's College of Engineering presents the series about the machines that make our civilization run and the people whose ingenuity created them. A magic show is about to begin. Instead of a deck of cards, we're playing with a deck of elements, the periodic table. We choose one item from the left side and one from the right. We bring them together until they touch. They react, gently or in some cases violently. One assumes the role of electron giver, one becomes the electron receiver. Their byproduct grows in between. That was our pre-show. Now we choose a metal element from the middle right and another from the middle left, like nickel and cadmium or copper and zinc. This time, we don't let them touch. We separate them with a special material that allows the ions to pass, but not the electrons. On the outside, we connect the wires to our elements and let the electrons flow through. Our two elements react, but this time controlled by us. We have redirected the path of electrons to our advantage. We connect a small light bulb to the wires, and it lights up. Yes, we've made a battery. Benjamin Franklin first coined the term battery. He was actually referring to an array of charged glass plates. In 1786, Luigi Galvani placed a dead frog between two dissimilar metals, and it twitched. He was very close to discovering the battery phenomenon. A few years later, Alessandro Volta made a battery by piling up layers of silver, paper soaked in salt and zinc. The existence of batteries may actually date back 2,200 years ago. A clay jar turned up in an ancient tomb near the city of Baghdad. An iron rod protruded from the center, surrounded by a tube made of copper sheet. It appears to have been an ancient battery, probably used for electroplating. Nowadays, batteries are abundant in number, shapes, and types. Some are primary batteries, meaning that we cannot charge them. Some are secondary or rechargeable batteries. When we push the button on our TV remote control or cell phone, we're collecting the redirected electrons from the batteries. The ions move inside the battery from one active material to another. We call these two materials the electrodes, and what's between them, the electrolyte and separator. We try to use the best materials for electrodes and electrolytes, and the most creative designs and structures to make these electrochemical interactions last for a long time. I'm Holly Ardabili at the University of Houston, where we're interested in the way inventive minds work.
1: A transcript of this Engines of Our Ingenuity episode number 2893. Is online at uh.edu/engines. 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
4: Weather for this afternoon, partly cloudy with a high of 88. For tonight, scattered thunderstorms with some strong winds this evening. Be on the lookout for hail and possible tornadoes with storms. For tomorrow, partly cloudy with a high of 79. 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

0: You are listening to WKAR Radio Reading Service, and this is Dan Dickinson, and along with Mary Beth Fletcher, we'll be reading the Lansing State Journal and the Detroit News and Free Press. I will start out in the first half hour reading the Lansing State Journal, local news, metro news, and some sports news. We'll start out, as we always do, with the obituaries and death notices. And we have Keith Beck. Keith Beck, age 76, of Grand Rapids. John William Finley, age 84, of Bath. Joanne A. Stone, age 87, of Eaton Rapids. All right, those are what we have for today as far as obituaries. So let's check out what we have here in the news. I guess we'll start out with the front page article here about MSU to set tuition on Friday, tomorrow, at a trustee Board of Trustees meeting. Michigan State University trustees are set to vote on an operating budget and tuition for the next year at a June 12th meeting in Benton Harbor. Not on campus, this is in Benton Harbor. Other than a three-year freeze from fall of 2018 to the spring of 2021, the Board of Trustees has consistently approved tuition increases for students over the course of the last decade. Specifics about the Board's operating budget or tuition prices for the 2026-27 school year are not publicly available in the meeting materials as of June 9th. In April, the board approved a 5% increase in housing and dining rates for the 2026-27 school year for students. The board kept tuition prices the same after setting a two-year... Hold on, let's forget the rest of this. After setting a two-year rate in June of 2018 at a per credit rate of $480, allowing the university to offer a block rate of $7,200 for all full-time students taking between 12 and 18 credits. The total is equivalent to 15 credits. The recommended course load for students working to graduate in 4 years. MSU also issued a freeze in April of 2020 for the 2020-21 school year in response to the COVID-19 pandemic, which caused the national unemployment rate to rise to 14.5% at its peak, 11.3 percentage points higher than it had been in February of 2020, according to the Bureau of Labor Statistics. Since fall of 2016, MSU's per credit rate for in-state freshmen has risen more than 20%. That's since the fall of 2016. That has gone from $469 to $564. Here's how MSU has voted on tuition increases for in-state undergraduate students in the last decade. And this goes into each year. All the way back to 2016, 2017, and I don't think we need to read that. We already gave you the main details, and we'll have to wait until tomorrow, Friday, for their Benton Harbor meeting with the Board of Trustees when they will set their tuition rate. Okay. Let's go on with what we can find here in some of the news articles. It says here that echoes of Pink Floyd Williamston Summer Concert Series shine this week. It was a long and cold winter in mid-Michigan, but it's almost easy to forget what January felt like now that it's June and the sizzling temperatures are here. After being bottled up inside for many months, the local music scene is offering a bevy of reasons to get out, whether it's outdoor shows or hot tours rolling through town. One longtime favorite, Echoes of Pink Floyd, at Graywall Hall. Pink Floyd is legendary, and the Echoes of Pink Floyd tribute band does the original band justice. The Michigan-based outfit has been going strong for years, and they continue to pack venues with their unique, thrilling take on Pink Floyd's classic music. What's not to love about hearing songs such as Wish You Were Here and Time? It's a treat that this band keeps the Pink Floyd legacy alive. Echoes of Pink Floyd is the premier Floyd tribute band, complete with a colorful laser light show, top-notch performers, and a stage presentation that's worthy of the classic rock legends. The band performs at Graywall Hall on Saturday, June 13th, and Q106 presents the show live. Show details. Let's see what it says here for show details. Says here Saturday, June 13th. Doors open at 7 p.m. You can get details at graywallhall.com. Graywallhall.com. Texas Hippie Coalition calls the group's music Red Dirt Metal. And it's a label that fits very, very nicely. The band makes music that's a mix of heavy metal and hard rock, but also has strong roots in country music. And this group is going to be on June 12th and Q106, Friday, June 12th. And then we go into the Williamston Summer Concert Series. The Summer Concert Series is back on Thursday, June 11th, and with Betty B. and the Rope Walkers bringing their special style of bebop swing back to the park. The series runs Thursdays at the American Legion Bandshell at McCormick Park in Williamston and wraps up on August 20. Other performers that will be there this summer include Meridian Community Band, Jubilee, Motown Eagles, Chelsea House Orchestra, Last One Out, Local Talent All-Stars, Lansing Concert Big Band, Oxymorons, Elements of Soul, and the U.S. Navy Band. Okay. And these summer concert series at the American Legion Bandshell at McCormick Park in Williamston on Thursdays, every Thursday through August 20th at 7 p.m. each night. Okay, that's a little bit of summertime music, and plus tons of others going on all over the place. Lansing, East Lansing. How about the next Michigan performer on Jeopardy? And that is a Lansing woman will appear on Jeopardy tomorrow, Friday, at 7:30 in the evening. And this is Aaron Shore. That's right. The wife of the Lansing mayor. A state of Michigan bureaucrat and wife of Lansing Mayor Andy Shore will appear on Jeopardy Friday, June 12th, vying to become Michigan's next game show champion. Aaron Shore of Lansing will compete alongside Adam Remsen, an attorney and theater producer from Memphis, Tennessee, and the returning champion from the June 11th Jeopardy episode. Aaron Shore is one of several Michigan residents to appear on the show recently. Grosse Pointe native Jamie Ding won 31 straight games on the show earlier this year. And two Michigan State University faculty, Chase Griffith and Pete Johnston, also have competed among several Michigan residents lately. Aaron Shore will compete on Friday episode of Jeopardy alongside, we just said, Adam Remsen, an attorney and a returning champion. My wife and I recently got the opportunity. My wife recently got the opportunity to be a contestant on Jeopardy. It was such fun, incredible experience, and I'm so proud of her. That's Lansing's Mayor Andy Shore said in a Facebook post announcing his wife's upcoming Jeopardy appearance. And his post included photos of his wife with Jeopardy host Ken Jennings and the other contestants. Aaron Shore is a legislative policy director for the Michigan Department of State. Her LinkedIn profile notes she has over 20 years' experience negotiating public policy and politics in Michigan and is a strategic leader and complex thinker, happiest with multiple things in the air. Shore, a University of Michigan alumna, is the vice president for the Ingham Intermediate School District, a past president for the Impressions 5 for the Impressions 5 Science Board and vice president of the Michigan Community College Association. Mayor Andy Shore won his first election as mayor in November 2017 and was reelected in 2021 and 2025. Okay, says here, Andy and Aaron Shore have two children, both graduates of Lansing Everett High School. Okay, and so if you want to watch Aaron Shore, the mayor's wife, on Jeopardy, that's tomorrow. On the regular time, I think, is 7:30 in the Lansing. All right, so we will go from there to an article here about a panel. A panel of judges wipes conviction of Joseph Morrison in Whitmer kidnapping plot. And it says here that a state court of appeals panel has overturned the conviction of Joseph Morrison, a man previously sentenced up to 20 years in prison on charges related to providing material support to those convicted in the 2020 kidnapping plot against Michigan Governor Gretchen Whitmer. In a unanimous opinion published Tuesday, judges Mark Boonstra, Brock Swartzel, and Thomas Cameron wrote Morrison's conviction should be vacated because the instructions given to the jury in the case incorrectly stated that kidnapping, the crime Morrison was charged with providing material support to, should have been considered a violent felony reaching the level of a terrorist act. Because kidnapping is not a violent felony in Michigan, under Michigan law, Morrison should not have been charged with supporting a terrorist act, the judges wrote. Given that the trial court specifically instructed the jury to consider kidnapping as a violent felony, and that the jury heard considerable testimony about the plot to kidnap Governor Whitmer, the likelihood that that defendant was actually convicted, at least in part, on an invalid basis, tainted the jury's verdict. All three judges are appointees of former Governor Rick Snyder. The case has been remanded to Jackson Circuit Court for reconsideration, but Attorney General Dana Nessel vowed to appeal the ruling to the Michigan Supreme Court. This ruling is completely and irredeemably nonsensical, outrageous, and irresponsible, she said. For the panel to declare that kidnapping is not a violent felony strains all legal credibility and insults the intelligence of every person in this state, was Dana Nessel's statement. The court twists itself into a knot using legal and linguistic gymnastics in order to liberate dangerous criminals using convoluted definitions of the crimes upon which they were convicted. The state Supreme Court can choose whether to hear an appeal. Michael Farone, Morrison's Lansing-based attorney, applauded the ruling. The Court of Appeals applied the law as written. Criminal offenses are comprised of elements, and force is not an element of kidnapping as the statute read at the time of this trial, he said. That sentence didn't make sense, but that's the way it's written. Morrison was among those charged in state court with providing support for the kidnapping plot, among other crimes. His father-in-law, Pete Musico, and Paul Bilar were convicted in October 2020 and sentenced in December of that year. In October 2020, the three were among 14 individuals arrested by the FBI over the kidnapping plot. The plot itself was the product of bitter resentment of Whitmer for issuing executive orders shutting down certain sectors to prevent the spread of COVID-19 virus during the pandemic of that year. Joanne Hulls, H-U-L-S, Hulls, Whitmer's chief of staff, said the appellate ruling invites a culture of fear and violence in Michigan and in the country. When radical extremists like Joseph Morrison can commit crimes and then walk free, it sends an alarming message and condones political violence. Today's decision may dissuade people from making their voices heard, running for office, and more, Hull said in a statement provided to the media. The arrests and ensuing trials sparked debate over the rise of radicalism and domestic terrorism in the United States, and prosecutors argued the plot was an attempt to launch a second civil war. In trials in federal and state courts, defense lawyers argued the charges were a product of manipulation done by renegade FBI informants and undercover agents, and their clients had only engaged in tough talk. Prosecutors had mixed results trying these cases. At the federal level, the Grand Rapids jury initially acquitted Dan Harris and Brandon Caserta and could not reach a verdict on charges against Adam Fox and Barry Croft. A jury later convicted Fox and Croft of charges related to kidnapping and trying to obtain weapons of mass destruction at a second trial in 2022. Both are serving extended prison sentences at the Supermax Security Prison in Colorado, according to the Federal Inmate Register. Two other men, Caleb Franks and Ty Garbin, reached plea deals and with prosecutors and testified as government witnesses at trials. Both Franks and Garbin served reduced sentences and have been released. At the state level, prosecutors landed convictions for Morrison, Musico, and Bilar in Jackson Circuit Court. In Antrim Circuit Court, a jury acquitted Eric Molitor and twins William and Michael Null of providing material support to the kidnapping plot in 2023. Two other men, Sean Fix and Brian Higgins, reached plea deals with prosecutors. In 2023, Fix was sentenced to 36 to 240 months in prison, while Higgins was sentenced to 36 months of probation, according to the Michigan Advance. All told, government prosecutors secured 9 combined convictions and guilty pleas and 5 acquittals in the case. Well, that was, we remember those trials several years ago, and we'll have to see if there's going to be another trial, a retrial, coming up. All right, how about some sports news? We have here, see what this is all about here. Here's what's next for East Lansing Hoops. After losing their star senior, Kingston Thomas, to a prep school. Says here, Ray Mitchell has been down this road before. During his time leading the East Lansing boys basketball program, the coaches had talented players leave before their final seasons. Andrell Anthony Jr. is one of the most prominent members of that group and didn't suit up for his final season in the program after signing to play football at the University of Michigan. The 6'10" Ethan Dunn in the past and Paul Van Dam this year are other college-bound athletes who opted not to play their senior seasons. Van Dam opted not to play last winter after signing to play baseball at Michigan State and wanted to prepare for his future. So the loss of All-State wing and Division I prospect Kingston Thomas with his transfer to prominent Indiana prep school La Lemire isn't a foreign concept for Coach Mitchell and the East Lansing program. For us, it's next man up, said Mitchell, whose program also has to replace Mr. Basketball winner and Bowling Green signee K.J. Torbert. It gives other guys opportunities to grow and play a bigger role. It's a chance for us to have guys step up and see who can fill those shoes. I always say this. At East Lansing, if a guy can give me 2 quality years on varsity, that's great, because back in the day, that's what normal guys did. There's so many opportunities for these kids at East Lansing, and normally we have guys that also play other sports here. So which players could play a larger role for East Lansing as it attempts to remain the top team in Greater Lansing and a factor once again in statewide in Division I. It may start with Tyree Anthony, who came on in the late stages of his sophomore season while helping the Trojans reach the Division I championship game for a second straight season before finishing as runner-up this year. Anthony, who is the younger brother of Andrell, picked up an offer from Saginaw Valley State in March and now is finding success playing AAU for the Family 16 under team at the Nike EYBL circuit. That's what you want to do as a program, Mitchell said. You want to make sure you're developing your younger players. So as the seniors graduate and upperclassmen leave and you have guys not play that next guy on, or that next person that kind of no one else knows about that you know about on your team that has the Division I potential or whatever their potential is able to carry on the tradition of the school and the program. You're always trying to promote those kids, and Tyree is definitely going to take that torch. We've got a couple of other guys that are going to follow in his footsteps and have a breakout year for our high school team. Coach Mitchell believes one of the other options who can help fill that void is Dylan Stewart, the younger brother of Trojan starter D.Q. Stewart. Dylan saw some varsity action as a sophomore last year and has this past year and has made an impression this summer. Okay, this goes on to explain more about players, high school players stepping up and taking the place of the guys that are leaving to go to these prep schools. And let's see if let's do what we can find here in more sports. Says here, the Rocket Classic is done after 2026. Detroit's PGA Tour stop, which debuted as the Rocket Mortgage Classic, has taken place at Detroit Golf Club since 2019 and has been one of the mainstays on the summer sports calendar in the city. However, Rocket has confirmed that the 2026 Rocket Classic will be the final one in Detroit, at least for now. We are incredibly proud of what this tournament has meant to the city of Detroit, from creating unforgettable moments for fans to raising more than $10 million for local organizations, Rocket wrote in a statement. It doesn't say whose statement it was. It's from Rocket Mortgage. When we launched the Rocket Classic, our mission was to shine a national spotlight on Detroit. That mission has been accomplished. Our city is celebrated as the model for resilience, innovation, and community-driven progress. Rocket's commitment to Detroit is as strong as ever. We look forward to celebrating the final Rocket Classic in 2026. I think it's in July. It didn't say that, but it is July, late July. And the lasting impact this tournament has had on this city. The 2026 edition will take place from July 30th to August 2nd and will feature top-ranked golfers like Cameron Young, Russell Henley, and Xander Schauffele, as well as past winners Ricky Fowler and Tony Finau. Though the 2027 PGA Tour calendar has not yet been released, it will not likely include a stop at the course in Michigan for the first time since 2018. The PGA Tour is grateful to Rocket, which will conclude a 13-year run as a title sponsor following this year's Rocket Classic. The Rocket said in another statement, we remain interested in the Detroit market and will explore options for a new sponsor. Though the announcement is sudden, it may not be surprising considering the trajectory of this event. And that goes into, now it goes into the history of the event. And we'll let that go for now and go on to girls softball. Bristol Miller may only be a freshman, but she's played a large role for the senior heavy Fowler softball team in a strong season that has included league, district, and regional titles. And Miller helped Fowler to its biggest accomplishment yet on this past Tuesday. Miller's two-out double to left field in the bottom of the sixth inning provided the go-ahead run for number 8-ranked Fowler in its Division IV state quarterfinal win over number 5-ranked Bel Air at Central Michigan University's Margo Junker Stadium. The win sends Fowler to the state semifinals at Michigan State for the first time since 2014. Miller's double drove in elder sister and Maryland softball commit Sage Miller for the winning run as part of the go-ahead rally. Okay, well, that's good for them, and good luck to them on Friday. That's it for the reading of the Lansing State Journal. Now it's time to go over to Mary Beth with the Detroit News and Free Press.
1: Thank you, Dan. And I'm excited to read today because every single article was written today. So this is breaking news. And the first article about the Ukraine is titled Russian Diplomat Discusses Ukraine War with French, German, and British Ambassadors. Out of Reuters, and it was actually from Moscow. Russian Deputy Foreign Minister Mikhail Galuzin met the ambassadors of France, Germany, and Britain in Moscow today and told them their countries were pursuing a destructive policy toward the Ukraine war. The French ambassador, Nicolas de Riviere, told reporters outside the foreign ministry building the trio had had a good discussion with Galuzin and would release a statement later. The meeting in Moscow took place after the leaders of France, Germany, and Britain, who head an informal security alliance called the E3, that is one of Ukraine's main sources of international support, met Ukrainian President Volodymyr Zelensky in London last Sunday, where they said they supported his call for a ceasefire. In a statement, the Russian Foreign Ministry said Galuzin presented the diplomats with an objective assessment of the destructive policy pursued by their countries. Leadership regarding the Ukrainian crisis, which is aimed at maximally encouraging the Kiev regime to continue the war against Russia on behalf of, at the expense of, and with the direct assistance of, the Western coalition of the willing. The Russian side's fundamental approaches to seeking a political and diplomatic settlement of the conflict based on addressing its root causes were explained by Galuzin, it said. At Sunday's meeting in Downing Street, the European leaders and Zelensky agreed that the current line of contact between Russian and Ukrainian forces should be the starting point for the talks, that Ukraine should have legally binding security guarantees, including the deployment of a multinational force, and that that frozen Russian financial assets would remain immobilized until Russia had compensated Ukraine for the damage caused by the war. Russian President Vladimir Putin has stuck to his hardline stance on the war, but suggested last week that U.S. President Donald Trump's proposals for peace could help end the fighting. Putin told foreign reporters in St. Petersburg that he was willing to talk to European politicians, but that they were not the right people to broker an end to the war. What kind of mediator can the European Union or individual EU countries be when they directly assist a country with which we are in armed conflict, he says. And on the same lines, there's a second article dated June 10th, yesterday. Russian-held Crimea grapples with fuel shortages as Ukraine conducts more drone attacks out of Sevastopol, Crimea. Residents in Russian-controlled Crimea were grappling with gasoline rationing yesterday after Ukrainian drone attacks constricted supplies from Russia, a Reuters witness said. More than 4 years since its 2022 invasion of Ukraine, Russia is facing almost daily Ukrainian attacks on its oil infrastructure, while Western sanctions have made crude exports more costly as its own attacks on Ukraine continue. Crimea's energy woes came amid another series of overnight Ukrainian attacks against energy and military targets in several Russian regions, many hundreds of kilometers from the front line of the war in the eastern Ukraine. Some of Ukraine's drone attacks have focused on the two main arteries for supplies to Crimea, across Russian-controlled regions of southeastern Ukraine, or across the Kerch Strait between Crimea and Russia's Taman Peninsula. A Reuters witness said that in some shops there had been shortages of sugar over recent days and limits on the purchase of more than 11 pounds of buckwheat, a Russian staple. But that shelves were now stocked, and there was no sign of panic. Moving on to U.S. and Iranian attacks, the next article I have queued up dated today is titled U.S. and Iranian Attacks Dent Ceasefire. Iranian sources say talks intensify. Out of Dubai/Washington, the U.S. and Iran traded air attacks on Thursday today, and President Donald Trump threatened more strikes if Tehran does not immediately agree to a peace deal. But Iranian sources said talks on a preliminary deal had intensified. Three Iranian sources and a European official said the U.S. and Iran were exchanging messages on details of a memorandum after reaching a political understanding, but some issues still had to be discussed in detail, including a mechanism for the release of billions of dollars in frozen Iranian funds. This war, from a military standpoint, is a dead end. The Americans could not achieve their goals by attacking Iran. There has been progress in negotiations, said one of the Iranian sources. Moving on to Pope Leo, we have this next article out of Argüen, Spain, titled, Pope Leo Says History Will Condemn Leaders Who Ignore Migrant Deaths. Pope Leo appealed to world leaders today to treat migrants more humanely, warning in a visit to Spain's Canary Islands, one of Europe's migration's hotspots, that history would condemn those who allowed people fleeing war or poverty to suffer. In what he called an appeal to the conscience of politicians in Europe and the international community, the first U.S. Pope said that human dignity has no passport and does not lose its value when crossing a border. We cannot grow accustomed to counting the dead, said the Pope at Gran Canaria's port of Argüen, dubbed the Dock of Shame by relief organizations after some 1,000 migrants were stranded in squalid conditions there in the early months of the coronavirus pandemic. May history not accuse us of turning the pain of those who suffer into a common sight along our shores, he urged thousands gathered near a memorial to migrants lost at sea. Sooner or later, it will be known whether we protected life or whether we yielded to indifference. Leo, who has adopted a more forceful tone against the direction of global leadership in recent months, recently drew the ire of U.S. President Donald Trump after sharply criticizing his hardline anti-immigrant policies. The Pope is visiting the archipelago off the western coast of Africa as the centerpiece of a week-long tour of Spain, on which he will meet with some 1,000 migrants tomorrow. The islands are a destination for migrants taking a deadly journey through Atlantic waters, often in improvised and overcrowded small crafts. In Thursday's meeting at the port with NGOs and charity organizations helping migrants, the Pope heard from volunteers and others, including a rescue boat captain who said that in 18 years, he and colleagues had saved some 20,000 migrants. It's a number that makes me sick, and you cannot forget, said the captain, Tito Villarmia, I wish we didn't have to save anyone. The Pope also listened to testimony read on behalf of a Nigerian woman who recounted her experience of being trafficked and sexually abused while trying to enter Europe to pursue a better life. I lived in conditions I would not wish on anyone, she said. Leo told the woman that she was a blessing from God and deserved happiness. Dear migrants, before saying anything else to you, I want to bow before your dignity, the Pope said. We're moving on to Seoul, South Korea. U.S. South Korea hold nuclear deterrence talks as North Korea expands their arms push. U.S. and South Korean officials discuss strengthening nuclear deterrence and readiness against North Korea's growing weapons program today. South Korea's defense ministry said at talks in Seoul under their nuclear consultative group, dubbed NCG. The meeting follows growing concern that North Korea is expanding its capacity to produce weapons-grade nuclear material. After state media showed leader Kim Jong-un inspecting a newly operating nuclear material production plant and calling for an exponential expansion of the country's nuclear forces. The sixth meeting of the group was co-chaired by Kim Hong-chol, Seoul's defense policy chief, and Robert Suffer, a senior U.S. defense official handling nuclear deterrence and weapons of mass destruction policy. Officials from defense, foreign ministry, and intelligence agencies also attended. The ministry said the two sides reviewed progress across the consultative group's work, from information sharing and crisis procedures to joint drills and messaging, and explored ways to further bolster allied nuclear deterrence and readiness. Last week, North Korea released images of Kim visiting a newly launched nuclear material production facility and said he had reviewed plans to expand the country's nuclear forces in what analysts saw as a sign of Pyongyang's intent to increase fissile material output. Hong Min, a senior researcher at the Korea Institute for National Unification, said North Korea's output of weapons-grade nuclear material and its ability to mass-produce warheads could be higher than previously thought. That would be possible if several enrichment sites become fully operational, including Kangsun, a new facility at Yongbyon, and a possible site in Kusong, he said. The Wall Street Journal reported that North Korea's uranium enrichment capacity could rise by about 75% once the new Yongbyon facility reaches full production, citing an analysis by Vertic, a London-based arms control verification nonprofit. And we finally move to India as our last international article, dated today from New Delhi. India demands end to U.S. attacks on ships after three sailors killed. Three Indian sailors died in a U.S. military strike on a tanker off Oman as part of Washington's efforts to blockade Iran-linked shipping, India said on Thursday. Today, after

0: WKAR Radio Reading Service is intended for the use of persons who are blind, visually impaired, or may not be able to hold a book or newspaper. By continuing to listen, you verify that you qualify within one of these categories. 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
1: Set to bellow off Oman, in which three Indian sailors died. The U.S. Embassy did not respond to requests for immediate comment. Now for our national news, we have 11 senators demand answers on Trump's use of national park fees, by Jake Spring of the Washington Post. 11 senators are demanding answers from the Trump administration on the use of national park entry fees for the president's vanity projects, according to a letter that the lawmakers sent to Interior Secretary Doug Burgum on Wednesday. The National Park Service plans to spend at least $90 million in entry fee revenue on D.C. beautification and preparations for the 4th of July celebration of America's 250th anniversary instead of their typical use for urgently needed repairs across the national park system, the Washington Post reported last week, citing internal documents. In the letter led by Senator Adam Schiff, a Democrat from California, the senators wrote that Americans deserve transparency on how the money is being spent and criticized the awarding of contracts without a competitive process. The senators allege that an even higher proportion of revenue from online sales of park passes is being diverted to President Trump's D.C. projects. The senators are Senators Martin Heinrich, a Democrat from New Mexico, Senator Ben Ray Lujan from New Mexico, Senator Angus King, an independent from Maine, Senator Michael Bennett, a Democrat from Colorado, Kirsten Gillibrand from New York, Democrat, John Hickenlooper, a Democrat from Colorado, Edward Markey from Massachusetts, a Democrat, Jeff Merkley, Democrat from Oregon, Jack Reed, a Democrat from Rhode Island, and Democrat Ron Wyden of Oregon. Senator Hegseth said U.S. to bomb key facilities in Iran on Wednesday out of MacDill Air Force Base in Florida. U.S. Defense Secretary Pete Hegseth said U.S. forces would carry out orders from President Donald Trump and hit Iran hard on Wednesday by bombing key facilities. I think we've already covered that one. I do want to mention that Mercury, Venus, Jupiter are to form a five-night planet parade. When to look up. If you're an avid sky gazer, you may have noticed two bright objects, Venus and Jupiter, shining in the night sky this week. Now, a third planet is due to join the cosmic fun. That's right, Mercury is on its way to a sky near you, where it will turn a two-planet conjunction into a full-on planet parade. These events aren't exactly rare, but they do tend to generate plenty of excitement when they happen. That's because while at least one planet is typically visible to the naked eye from Earth, spotting multiple worlds in our solar system together is a notable occurrence. You don't want to miss the show. Here's what you need to know. Mercury, Venus, and Jupiter are due to have a cosmic meetup between Thursday, June 11, today, and Monday, June 15, NASA said in a monthly sky-watching guide. Those who look up may not only see Venus, but they will see Jupiter, and then Mercury is next. I'm looking for the what direction we should be looking here. Mercury's a little late to the party, and the conjunction will happen. Northern Hemisphere, looking down. Find a spot free of light pollution and view the horizon without obstructions. They don't tell me the direction. Moving on to our next national article. Americans wary of AI.

0: AI-driven data center boom, poll shows. Out of Washington, just 1 in 3 Americans approve of the fast pace of data center construction that supports artificial intelligence, and most would oppose building one in their own community, according to a new Reuters Ipsos poll. The poll results reflect widespread public unease over the data center boom in the United States, an issue high on the minds of voters and political campaigns ahead of the November 3rd midterms elections. And we're going to have feds abruptly dismantle system monitoring climate change in the oceans. The National Science Foundation, let's see where this is from. It doesn't say it's from USA Today. The United States National Science Foundation has begun dismantling a major ocean monitoring network more than a decade earlier than planned. Some scientists say it will be a tragic loss of crucial information about the world's warming oceans. The dismantling will end most of the monitoring in one of the nation's most advanced continuous observing systems, less than halfway through its intended 25-year lifespan. Researchers warn that the loss of measurements will limit efforts to better understand ocean phenomena, including marine heat waves, hurricanes, fisheries, and long-term shifts in climate, even as the oceans reach record warm temperatures. The Science Foundation funded Ocean Observatories Initiative oversees web-like arrays of instruments and sensors from the surface to the seafloor in remote ocean regions. The foundation will remove 4 of its last 5 arrays by the end of summer 2027, according to a statement by Jim Edson, a principal investigator for the initiative and senior scientist at Woods Hole Oceanographic Institution. Moving to our Michigan articles. Our first one is a video, but I will just read the title. Michigan and Canada's new bridge will open soon. And the video is showing Governor Rick Snyder, former Governor Rick Snyder, talking about the history and opening of the Gordie Howe Bridge. And that will happen, I think, this weekend, later this week. And the Detroit News will host a discussion on aging in Metro Detroit. This is by Robin Buxton. And it's from the Detroit News. I think this is all out of Rochester, Michigan, because our next article, as Metro Detroit ages, expert panel urges investing in senior services, by Max Reinhardt, out of Rochester. Metro Detroit is experiencing a silver tsunami, with population growth among people age 65 and older far outpacing overall population increases, experts said during a panel discussion yesterday at the Older Persons Commission Social and Activity Center. The sheer numbers necessitate that communities step up and support their aging residents, the panelists said. When we think of an aging population, we think of the state of Florida, said Shirisha Upalapati, a regional development forecast supervisor for the Southeast Michigan Council of Governments, SEMCOG for short. Florida right now has 22% of their population ages 65 and older. So in 4 years, we will be pretty much looking like Florida today. After years of increases, the senior population is expected to stabilize after 2030. Upalapati said. But the aging baby boomers are expected to live longer than any previous generation. So, Metro Detroit's 75-plus and 85-plus populations will continue to increase significantly. My next Michigan article is by Jennifer Chambers, titled Severe Thunderstorm Warning Issued for Parts of Wayne, Macomb, and Oakland. updated yesterday. The National Weather Service has issued a severe thunderstorm warning until 7:30 p.m. for most of Wayne County, including Detroit, Dearborn, Livonia, and the Grosse Pointe area. People heading to Comerica Park should seek safe shelter immediately. Wind gusts of up to 60 miles per hour and quarter-sized hail are possible. Hail damage to vehicles is expected. Expect wind damage to roads, roofs, that is, siding, and trees. The Weather Service expanding the warning to Oakland County and part of Macomb County, Warren, Troy, Sterling Heights, Royal Oak, Birmingham, and Clinton Townships. So this was yesterday. We have a Michigan State trustee moving to sue the university for at least $25 million by Sarah Atwood. Michigan State University trustee Rima Vassar is threatening to sue the university for years of alleged discrimination she has faced as a board member and as its former chairperson, according to a pre-litigation demand document released to the Detroit News through a public records request. Vassar, through her attorney Martin Shepard, detailed in the 20-plus page document how she believes the university and her fellow trustees repeatedly violated the Detroit Democrats' civil rights, including her First Amendment and due process rights, and repeatedly broke MSU board policy to attack her. The letter, dated May 17th, was sent to President Kevin Gustowich, Board Chair Brianna Scott, Democrat from Muskegon, and General Counsel Brian Quinn, and asks Gustowich to respond to the letter by 5 p.m. June 17. If he does not respond in a meaningful manner, her attorneys would file a lawsuit in federal court against the university, its board, and specific trustees whom Vassar accuses of personally discriminating against her, according to the document. And we have pro-Palestinians. That would be the title of this article, is titled Protesters March After the Indictment of 8 Pro-Palestinian Activists. Protesters march in Detroit after 8 University of Michigan pro-Palestinian activists are federally indicted. Okay, that is a video, so I will move on to other Michigan news. And this one is titled Flag Day Documentary Showcases Three Oaks, Michigan's Favorite Day. Flag Day, which falls on Sunday, is always special in Three Oaks, Michigan. The tiny village, which is tucked into the southwestern corner of the state, just 5 miles east of the shores of Lake Michigan and 2 miles north of the Indiana border, lays claim to hosting the country's largest Flag Day parade. This year's Flag Day is especially noteworthy as it falls on the opening weekend of Flag Day, a documentary that chronicles the town's relationship to the holiday as it prepares to host its annual parade. The movie opens at the Michigan Theater in Ann Arbor on Friday, and directors Andrew and Melissa Shea will be on hand in Three Oaks on Sunday for a special screening of the film at the town's Vickers Center. The Shays are a husband and wife filmmaking duo who live in Austin, Texas. And that will end our reading of the Detroit News, Lansing State Journal, and the Detroit Free Press from the WKAR Radio Reading Service. Your readers this past hour have been Mary Beth Fletcher and Dan Dickinson.
1: 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Listener discretion is advised.
2: Weather for this afternoon, partly cloudy with a high of 88. For tonight, scattered thunderstorms with some strong winds this evening. Be on the lookout for hail and possible tornadoes with storms. For tomorrow, partly cloudy with a high of 79. 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

0: right, let's begin the reading of today's Wall Street Journal on the Talking Information Center for today. It is Thursday, the 11th of June, 2026, and we say hello on this Thursday to Ken.
1: Hello and welcome. In Wednesday's markets, stocks fall on Mideast clashes, pickup in inflation. Renewed fighting in the Middle East and a sharp rise in inflation hit stocks and drove up oil futures. Brent crude futures gained 1.8% to $93.10 a barrel after the flare-up of fighting in the Persian Gulf, with President Trump saying the U.S. would resume attacks later on Wednesday and posting on social media that Iran was taking too long to negotiate a deal and would pay the price. The Dow Jones Industrial Average suffered its worst day since October, losing 1.9% or around 953 points. The Nasdaq Composite fell 2%, extending a recent run of volatility in tech shares. In the S&P 500, losses were particularly acute in materials and industrial shares, sending the broad index down 1.6% to its lowest close in 5 weeks. The declines also came after data showed the consumer price index rising 4.2% on an annualized basis in May, a three-year high reflecting the war-fueled surge in global energy prices. That matched investors' expectations, and some said it won't put additional pressure on the Federal Reserve to raise interest rates. But the report also highlighted the war's pressure on consumer prices. The sharp reduction in marine traffic through the Strait of Hormuz has sparked one of the largest energy shocks on record, dashing hopes that the central bank will lower borrowing costs later in the year, especially after last week's blockbuster jobs report eased worries about an economic slowdown. That shift has weighed on markets, adding to worries about the outlook for artificial intelligence companies that have sparked a string of volatile sessions and pulled stocks back from records. Just because the inflation numbers came in consistent with expectations doesn't mean they were good, wrote Brian Jacobson, chief economic strategist at Annex Wealth Management, in an email. Tech stocks extended their recent slump. Chip makers, whose furious rally spurred recent records, retreated, with the PHLX Semiconductor Index shedding 3.6% to pare its 2026 climb to 72%. Advanced micro devices fell 4.9%, but has still more than doubled this year. Energy stocks in the S&P 500 climbed with the price of oil, adding 1.5%. Chevron gained 1.6%, and ExxonMobil climbed 1.1%. Gold fell 3.6% to $4,108.20 a troy ounce, its lowest settlement value since November 2025. Gold has retreated in five of the past six sessions and is down 23% from a record of $5,318.40 hit in late January. Treasury yields edged higher. The yield on the benchmark 10-year note settled at 4.54%, according to TradeWeb, up from 4.53% the prior session. Yields, which rise when bond prices fall, paired an early climb after an auction of 10-year notes met with solid demand. Investors who hoped for a short conflict warned that the longer fighting drags on, the worse price pressures will be. That could drive the 10-year yield, which serves as a risk-free benchmark for pricing other investments, even higher. If inflation stays higher than expected, that could force the Fed to hike rates, said Eric Stein, chief investment officer for Voya Investment Management. OpenAI weighs drastic price cuts. Company looks to win customers from Anthropic as users rein in spending. OpenAI is considering drastically lowering the prices it charges users as it seeks to win customers from its rival, Anthropic. The company is weighing significant cuts to what it charges for tokens, the unit of measurement artificial intelligence firms use to bill for their products, according to people familiar with the matter. The move would be in anticipation of similar cuts the company expects at Anthropic, the people said. Business executives have begun to balk at the high prices for AI usage. OpenAI chief executive Sam Altman said at a recent event that costs had become a huge issue. I think we'll have a lot of ways we can help people get more value for less spend, he said. Drastic price cuts could potentially erode the profit margins of both companies, which already lose billions of dollars because of the enormous cost for computing resources needed for AI systems to process queries and carry out tasks. OpenAI is trying to catch up with its younger rival in the race to win enterprise customers that are paying large amounts of money for AI tools that can improve workplace productivity. Anthropic's revenue recently surged after its coding tool, Claude Code, went viral among software engineers, and the five-year-old startup surpassed OpenAI's valuation for the first time. OpenAI has since made its own coding tool, Codex, a major focus of the company. Some corporations poured so much money into Anthropic's products that their leaders are now seeking to rein in spending. Earlier this year, an Uber executive said the company had maxed out its 2026 budget for agentic or autonomous AI use, and another company leader said last month that it was difficult to link AI coding productivity improvements to new customer features. Such comments from many executives have triggered a broader debate within Silicon Valley about token maxing, or the practice of using as many tokens as possible to boost productivity, including in ways that don't generate returns on investment. A price war would be an early test of the strength of both companies' business models ahead of hotly anticipated public listings. OpenAI and Anthropic have captured most of the revenue from new AI products, powering their rise. But an underlying risk that investors have long identified is the interchangeability of their products and the ease with which customers can abandon one for the other. OpenAI confidentially filed for an IPO earlier this week, following in the footsteps of Anthropic. In a recent Slack message to employees, Altman said the company plans to go public within the next year. The message was earlier reported by The Information. The company said in a confidential filing statement that there were things we want to do that are likely easier as a private company, but declined to elaborate further. News Corp, owner of the Wall Street Journal, has a content licensing partnership with OpenAI. Four-year U.S. trucking slump is over at last. Truckers who held on through almost 4 years of slumping freight rates finally have something to celebrate. It feels like a breath of air for an industry that maybe felt like they were running out of air, said Webb Estes, president, chief operating officer of Estes Express Lines, a Richmond, Virginia-based carrier with revenue of about $6 billion. Trucking executives are calling an end to one of the longest freight downturns in carriers' memory. They say rates have risen to more sustainable levels after a period of low earnings, coupled with Trump administration crackdowns on immigrant drivers pushed many carriers out of the market. The Logistics Managers Index, a monthly survey of supply chain managers, showed transportation prices increased in May at the fastest rate for any metric in the report's 10-year history. This is the hottest that the transportation market has been in over 4 years, the report said. Dry van spot rates for the week ending June 5th were up about 52% year over year, excluding fuel surcharges, according to a report from FTR Transportation Intelligence and TruckStop.com. Estes said because of the stronger freight market over the past few months, the nationwide company is increasing its fleet of more than 10,500 trucks and expanding its pool of about 11,000 drivers. Sidney Brown, a co-owner and chief executive of NFI Industries, which operates one of the nation's largest truck fleets, said freight rates are rising even as shipment volumes are flat or only slightly up on last year's levels. This has been a supply-driven freight recovery as opposed to a demand-driven freight recovery, Brown said. The turnaround comes after 4 years in which carriers have been squeezed by a combination of too many trucks on the road and not enough loads. Drivers rushed into the industry during the pandemic as COVID-driven consumer demand drove freight rates to record highs. Rates plummeted in 2022, forcing hundreds of thousands of smaller carriers out of business. Many truckers held on, even as costs for drivers, equipment, and insurance rose. The exodus accelerated over the past year as the Trump administration enforced the English language proficiency rules for drivers and introduced regulations that barred many immigrants from obtaining or renewing commercial driver's licenses. By the end of last year, even some mid-sized carriers had shut down. Trucking specialists say the industry has finally found an equilibrium where the supply of trucks is low enough to lift rates. Higher fuel prices because of the war in Iran have pushed up trucking companies' expenses, but operators are largely passing along these costs to their customers. Shelley Simpson, CEO of J.B. Hunt Transport Services, one of the largest for-hire carriers in the country, said on an April earnings call that the market felt meaningfully different from recent years. While predicting inflection points is never precise, we believe we are on a path of recovery, she said. Old Dominion Freight Line reported revenue per hundredweight, excluding fuel surcharges, rose 5.4% year-over-year for the second quarter through May. Old Dominion is one of the largest carriers focused on the less-than-truckload market, which combines shipments from multiple companies. Demand has continued to improve as the quarter has progressed, said ODFL Chief Executive Marty Freeman. The recovery hasn't been even. Consumer demand has remained relatively flat, as has construction of new homes, both major drivers of logistics activity. At the same time, U.S. factory activity climbed in May for the fifth consecutive month, according to the Institute for Supply Management. Soaring demand for new data centers has helped lift the spot rate for flatbed trucks to what the FTR and TruckStop.com report said is an all-time high. We are very much starting to see the U.S. manufacturing base accelerate and influence freight volumes, said Daniel Moore, a senior research analyst at financial services firm Baird. Jason Miller, a logistics professor at Michigan State University, said the industry will now wait to see whether the Federal Reserve will raise interest rates following a strong April jobs report. If the Fed raises rates, that's not going to be good for the demand side picture in trucking, Miller said. Fidelity to offer annuity in 401ks. Fidelity Investments plans to start letting workers buy pension-like income within a popular breed of its 401k investments. The nation's second-largest target date fund provider is betting that as the large crop of older workers retire and begin to draw from their 401ks, they will want more predictability around how they pull out their money. Fidelity will add an annuity to a diversified target date fund, which shifts from stocks into bonds as workers get closer to retirement. They are typically the default investment when employers automatically enroll workers in 401k plans. Annuities are slowly making their way into more of these funds. Vanguard Group, the nation's largest target date provider, announced a similar product in December. BlackRock, which launched one about 2 years ago, has eight 401k plans using it, and another eight committed to adding it, the company said. Around 4% of 401k plans now offer a target date fund with an annuity, an option that wasn't widely available until the past couple of years, according to Callan, an investment consulting firm. Molly Cunningham, head of Lifetime Financial Help at Fidelity, says that with about One quarter of workers age 55 or older, they are seeing more demand for such products. The firm's research found about half of retirees want guidance converting their savings to income. As older workers retire and roll their money over to individual retirement accounts, more employers are looking for ways to keep them in the 401k plan because larger plans have more leverage to bargain for lower investment and service fees. Fidelity will begin rolling out its new offering on its 401k record-keeping platform starting in early 2027. The new offering will give older workers the option to use some of their 401k savings to buy an annuity, an insurance contract that converts an upfront lump sum payment into fixed monthly payments for life. While retirement savers might be able to earn higher returns by leaving more of their money in the stock market, annuities shield them from stock market losses and provide a lifelong income. Fidelity's new target date series, called Freedom Lifetime, will let workers put some of their savings into annuities from insurers, New York Life, and Nationwide. Freedom Lifetime will charge between 0.14% and 0.27% annually. German telecom CEO plots mega-merger. Timotheus Höttges is about to embark on the most ambitious test of his professional career, trying to push through the largest public company merger in history. Höttges already runs Deutsche Telekom, the West's largest telecommunications company with 273 million mobile customers in 50 countries and a 54% stake in T-Mobile US. Now he is reportedly looking to marry the straight-laced German firm with its flashy American offshoot. Constant price pressure and regulatory intervention make telecom a crappy industry, Höttges said in February on OMR, a German podcast about marketing, but he has found success in it. During his 12-year tenure as Deutsche Telekom's chief executive, Höttges has helped turn T-Mobile from a money-losing underdog to the world's most valuable telecom brand by market capitalization. But analysts say T-Mobile is constrained on large deals. Its high leverage makes borrowing expensive, and it can't issue stock without diluting its German parent's stake. By combining Deutsche Telekom and T-Mobile into a single $300 billion behemoth, the company would likely be able to raise debt at a lower cost, among other benefits. T-Mobile aims to buy fiber internet operators in the U.S. to compete with AT&T and Verizon and offer bundled wireless and home internet to more customers. To pull off the merger, Höttges will have to win over T-Mobile shareholders who own the remainder not held by Deutsche Telekom and who see little upside as the merger would expose them to lower margin foreign businesses. And he will need to convince the German state, which owns 28% of Deutsche Telekom. Should he get those votes, he will then have to navigate a complex regulatory approval process that would involve national security review by two governments. As Höttges rose through the ranks at Deutsche Telekom, overseeing the German unit, European mobile operations and fixed broadband operations before becoming chief financial officer in 2009, the American asset became the empire's problem child, known for poor network coverage. Höttges and then CEO René Obermann struck a deal in 2011 to sell T-Mobile to AT&T. The sale was scrapped after the Justice Department sued. The pair then plotted a new approach, go all in on America. They used their massive breakup fee from AT&T, including Spectrum and some $3 billion in cash, to improve T-Mobile's network and expand the business. Höttges worked on the plans with Obermann, first to sell T-Mobile, then to save it, in his signature deliberative process, Obermann recalled in an interview. For every idea, Hotchkiss insisted on considering the antithesis as well. If nobody contradicts him, he himself becomes his own dielectric force, Oberman said. Many years before Hotchkiss became CFO, the two had bought land in Bonn together and built neighboring houses. They kept up their discussions well past midnight, then often jogged together the next morning. When Hotchkiss took the reins from Oberman in 2014, T-Mobile's fortunes were rising. John Legere, T-Mobile CEO at the time, who pitched the company as the Un-carrier, attracted subscribers with discounts and flexible contract terms. As T-Mobile's chairman, Hotchkiss occasionally clashed with the brash Legere. In 2015, Hotchkiss publicly called his discounting unsustainable. Legere fired back on social media, calling Hotchkiss's comments total bulls. Legere didn't respond to a request for comment. Hotchkiss picked the right horse, then he gave the horse enough fodder for it to run fast, said Roger Enther, founder of telecom research firm Recon Analytics, whose clients include T-Mobile. Hotchkiss has called T-Mobile's 2020 acquisition of Sprint his greatest achievement. Talks repeatedly broke down as he went toe-to-toe with Masayoshi Son, CEO of Sprint's majority owner, SoftBank, and a famously tough negotiator. Legere and other U.S. executives led talks with American regulators, and T-Mobile ultimately landed a deal that valued Sprint at $59 billion, including debt. The transaction gave the company more firepower to pursue fifth-generation wireless technology. Hotchkiss has invested billions in T-Mobile U.S. infrastructure to support its fixed wireless home internet product. He has also put billions into expanding the German network, where fiber internet subscribers have nearly tripled since 2023. He champions a cause popular with European regulators, tech sovereignty, or reducing reliance on American and Chinese tech. T-Mobile contributes nearly two-thirds of Deutsche Telekom's revenue. The growing U.S. operations has made political overtures to the Trump administration, which has meant Hotchkiss at times walks a transatlantic tightrope to keep governments and stakeholders in both Germany and the U.S. happy. Last year, T-Mobile ended some policies related to diversity, equity, and inclusion, joining a wave of companies rethinking their language and commitments around those issues. Hotchkiss got thousands of emails about it, including from angry German shareholders, said people familiar with the matter. We continue to live our culture of diversity in the U.S. as we do everywhere, and ensure that no one is discriminated against at work, said a Deutsche Telekom spokesman, adding that diversity remains a driver of the company's success. At the same time, we respect the political framework in the U.S. Hotchkiss plans to retire at the end of 2028 and wants the right successor to be found first, said people familiar with the matter.

Ford supplier restarts key plant. Fires at Novelis aluminum plant were very disruptive to the auto industry. An aluminum rolling plant in upstate New York that supplies Ford Motor and other automakers was slated to restart production on Wednesday, 9 months after a fire caused a supply crisis for the car industry, the plant's owner said. The Novelis plant in Oswego, New York, is the largest domestic supplier of aluminum sheet for the U.S. automotive industry. It serves about a dozen companies, including Ford, General Motors, Jeep, and Ram parent Stellantis, as well as foreign automakers with U.S. production facilities. A fire at the plant in September idled the rolling line where aluminum sheet is produced. Another fire in November caused additional damage to the rolling equipment and plant building. The thin aluminum sheets produced at the plant are later stamped into fenders, hoods, and other exterior vehicle parts. The outage was particularly disruptive for Ford, which uses aluminum for the body of the F-150 pickup truck, America's best-selling vehicle for decades. The subsequent shortage of aluminum reduced Ford's inventories of trucks at its dealers going into summer, typically a busy time for new auto sales. Novelis said it mobilized its plants in Europe and South Korea to supply U.S. customers during the outage in New York, but the contingencies cost automakers billions of dollars. While this is a positive progress, the disruption is a clear reminder of the distress facing many automotive suppliers today, a Ford spokesman said. Ford is committed to finding new and enhanced ways to work with our partners to prioritize long-term supply chain resilience. The U.S.'s 50% tariff on imported aluminum and the war with Iran have driven up the price of aluminum and tightened the global supply of the metal. The Middle East is a major aluminum-producing region. Automakers in recent years have increased their use of the lightweight metal. The auto industry in North America consumed 3.7 million metric tons of aluminum last year, nearly 30% more than in 2020, according to metals market consulting firm CRU. Novelis said it expected the Oswego plant to operate at less than full capacity in the coming weeks. We are deeply grateful for the flexibility and partnership our customers have shown, as well as the extraordinary efforts of our employees, Novelis President Steve Fisher said. Atlanta-based Novelis, a unit of India's Hindalco Industries, is in the process of adding more production capacity for automotive sheet at a new rolling plant under construction in Alabama. The company expects the full plant to be close to starting by the end of the year. Chewy cuts outlook despite higher results. Chewy cut its sales outlook for the year, up against a more dynamic consumer backdrop. The online pet supplies retailer said it expected net sales to come in between $13.4 billion and $13.55 billion this year, down from a prior forecast of $13.6 billion to $13.75 billion. Analysts polled by FactSet expected sales of $13.65 billion. The lower view came as Chewy issued an outlook for the current quarter, guiding for adjusted earnings of approximately 36 cents a share on sales of $3.3 billion. Analysts were looking for adjusted earnings of 40 cents a share on sales of $3.36 billion. Chief Executive Sumit Singh said that despite a challenging environment, Chewy continues to gain market share, expand profitability, and add customers. For its first quarter ended May 3rd, Chewy posted a profit of $94.8 million, or 23 cents a share. That compares with a profit of $62.4 million, or 15 cents a share a year earlier. Stripping out one-time items, adjusted earnings were 43 cents a share, in line with analysts' expectations. Net sales climbed 7.7% to $3.36 billion,
just inching out Wall Street's model for $3.35 billion. UAW sets pact at GM truck supplier. Unionized workers at a Michigan plant producing a key component for General Motors trucks have reached a tentative agreement for a new labor contract following a 10-day strike. After 18 years of sacrifice, these workers are finally winning back a big chunk of what was taken from them, United Auto Workers President Sean Fain said. The deal between the UAW and Dauch, formerly known as American Axle, means workers could soon return to the Three Rivers, Michigan factory where they produce axles for GM's heavy-duty pickups, the Chevrolet Silverado and GMC Sierra. The deal must still be ratified in a vote of the plant's roughly 970 hourly workers, which isn't guaranteed to succeed. The plant's axles also go into GM's midsize trucks, the Chevrolet Colorado and GMC Canyon, and it makes an axle component for the company's light-duty Silverado and Sierra. We are pleased to have reached a tentative agreement with UAW Local 2093 at our Three Rivers manufacturing facility with a four-year contract, a Dauch spokesman said. GM has kept pickup production on schedule since the walkout began June 1st, but analysts have said the company's operations wouldn't last long without a fresh supply of axles. The UAW workers were pushing for wages closer to the $29 an hour they used to earn in 2008, before agreeing to a 50% wage reduction to keep the plant open during the recession. The plant's top wage rate for regular production workers is about $22 an hour.

And a couple articles from the Herd on the Street page. Now's the time to buy into a mega utility. The largest U.S. utility is about to buy Dominion Energy, a big peer with data center exposure. What's not to like? Shares of America's largest utility, NextEra Energy, have fallen about 9% since the company said last month that it would buy Dominion Energy. This could be a good time to buy the dip on a top-notch utility. NextEra said it would buy Dominion in a mostly stock deal, creating a giant that would be more than double the size by market capitalization of the next biggest utility. Dominion's shares were trading at such a discount, about a quarter lower than NextEra's forward earnings multiple, that the latter was able to offer a hefty premium without denting its earnings growth. The NextEra expects the deal to be immediately accretive to its earnings per share. There could be a subset of NextEra investors that don't want to be part of Dominion, which has been stuck in the discount bin for the past few years. The latest overhang on the stock was its offshore wind project, which ran into cost overruns and stop work order by the Trump administration. Regulatory risks are another reason for the decline. Utilities frequently get put into a merger penalty box because of the possibility that regulators will extract ratepayer-friendly concessions from utilities seeking deal approvals, according to Tim Winter, a portfolio manager of utilities funds at Gabelli. So far, NextEra has promised $2.25 billion worth of bill credits for Dominion's customers. But regulators are hyper-focused on affordability these days and might ask for more. That is a real risk, but the rewards of the deal are considerable. NextEra already has two top assets, a well-managed regulated utility in Florida Power and Light, and NextEra Energy Resources, one of the most prolific power plant developers in North America. The latter is a rare asset. Because U.S. power demand growth has been stagnant before the AI boom, many publicly listed utilities haven't built out power plants in a very long time. Dominion has two things that NextEra doesn't. One is exposure to Virginia, a data center-rich territory with high electricity demand growth. Dominion's power demand is expected to grow by 5 to 6% over the next decade on a compound annual growth rate basis, among the highest in the sector, according to analysis from Hugh Wayne, equity analyst at SSR. You get to tie this rapid growth opportunity at Dominion with NextEra's capital and expertise to realize it, Wayne said. Secondly, Dominion comes with a large regulated utility base that would take NextEra's mix of lower risk regulated utility earnings from around 70% to more than 80%, according to S&P Global Ratings. This is perhaps the more compelling deal rationale. It gives NextEra's rapidly growing unregulated development arm a lot of breathing room to expand without triggering a credit downgrade. NextEra's unregulated arm is the primary way the company can participate in demand growth outside its own Florida territory, which hasn't been a hotspot for a data center growth. And what if the deal doesn't close? This is a reasonable concern given NextEra's poor track record of getting acquisitions over the finish line. Even so, the share price decline has knocked roughly $17 billion off its market value, well above the $4.83 billion termination fee it must pay if regulators block the transaction. NextEra, as a standalone company, is still the nation's biggest utility, with targeted annual earnings per share growth of 8% or more, on the high end of its peer group. And the company's unregulated arm still has plenty of room to grow without triggering credit concerns. NextEra has estimated that it can keep growing earnings in that
in that unit at a heady 12% pace through 2032 while maintaining its credit rating. Next era's shares could be stuck in the penalty box for a while longer with regulatory approvals across Virginia, South Carolina, and North Carolina expected to take 12 to 18 months. But its prospects don't look any dimmer than they did before the deal news, with or without Dominion. Inflation is picking investors' pockets. Investors are putting more thought and energy into minimizing taxes and investment fees these days. That's smart. Both can take a sneaky but surprisingly large bite out of future nest eggs. But what about the purchasing power of those savings? Inflation, the cruelest tax, has been making a comeback. It irks people when they buy milk, but gets scant attention when they buy stocks, unless it's about handicapping what the Federal Reserve's next rate move might be. Following Wednesday's report of a three-year high in the U.S. inflation, Fed Chairman Kevin Warsh debut following next week's rate decision will give investors an important reading on how much of a priority controlling it is in Washington. The Fed's preferred inflation gauge has been running above its own target for 62 months straight. That's easier to ignore in a bull market. Over the past 5 years, the S&P 500 is up almost 50%, even when adjusted for inflation, though not the 72% we see when looking at an unadjusted chart. But stocks are now at a valuation that has preceded other prolonged bear markets. Ian Harnett and David Bowers of Absolute Strategy Research see stagflation as a key risk. They warn that it could take a surprisingly long time for S&P 500 earnings to grow into today's lofty valuations if price-earnings multiples return to more normal historical levels. They calculate that the S&P 500 took 15 years on a price basis to break even after inflation in the wake of the tech bubble burst, from 2000 to 2015. There have been far longer inflation-adjusted recoveries, too, 1929 to 1956 and 1965 to 1991. Looking at it another way, what was the absolute worst time in the past century to invest in U.S. stocks for 10 years? Most students of the market history would immediately say 1929. No bear market or economic downturn came close to the awfulness of the Great Crash and the Depression after all. That's true, just charting the index. But it was only the third worst time to invest at the beginning of a year, considering both inflation and dividends. Buying stocks in January of either 1973 or 2000 left you with less wealth 10 years later than in 1929. Chunky payouts and subdued prices meant the 1930s weren't quite as bad as they looked. The S&P 500's cyclically adjusted valuation today is well above where its predecessor index was in 1929. Its dividend yield is close to a record low. They say it isn't what you earn, but what you keep. Don't forget to ask what you'll be able to buy with it.

Okay. And from the personal journal, older parents encounter new financial costs. Four families open up about the unexpected joy and expenses of later in life parenthood. Most people are becoming parents at older ages, and they are confronting a new and often surprising financial reality. Some are shouldering the costs of raising children while trying to turbocharge their retirement savings or manage age-related health problems. Others are weighing whether to step back from their careers just as they reach peak earning years. Then there are the costs of in vitro fertilization and egg and embryo storage that can accompany later pregnancies. Women 40 and older accounted for about 4.3% of U.S. births in 2025, up from 1.2% in 1990, according to provisional data from the National Center for Health Statistics. The average first-time mother was 27.5 years old, a record high, according to 2023 data, the most recent available. Older parents tend to be more educated, federal data show, and many describe having more patience, flexibility, and financial stability than they would have had earlier. Research has found that children of older mothers score higher on early assessments, a result of the education, income, and stability those parents tend to bring. But older parents also face a financial calculus they hadn't fully anticipated. When everything starts later in life, you have less time to adjust, said David Lamp, a financial advisor at Brighton Jones in Seattle. We asked four families to lay out the financial ups and downs of their older parenthood. Noel Cumanilla, 51, and Ed Merrick, 58, in Frisco, Texas. I don't know what my retirement picture looks like now. It is totally up to in the air. Ed Merrick. Retirement savings went on the back burner at age 50 when Ed Merrick's son was born. In that first year of parenthood, he put $75,000 into a 529 college savings plan. Merrick had left a banking career in his mid-40s to care for his aging parents. He had trouble re-entering the industry, so he reinvented himself as a real estate investor. This freed him to spend more time with his son. We get to be involved, present and part of our kids' life in so many ways we wouldn't and couldn't have before, he said. The career change also meant no employer-sponsored health coverage and retirement benefits. His income now arrives in lumps when a property sells. His wife, Noel Noel Cumanilla, has been at the same telecom security company for 21 years, giving the household a steady income. She got pregnant naturally at 43 after two rounds of failed IVF. The family health insurance she gets through her job has come in handy for Myrick. He says keeping up physically with a young child has taken a toll on his body. He's had two neck surgeries and 28 stitches from a trampoline park accident. The medical bills have eaten into the savings he was counting on for retirement. The health challenges priced him out of the life insurance he wanted. For a $1 million whole life policy a few years ago, he was quoted around $3,000 a month, he said. He is now considering a 20-year term policy. A recent mailer offered a $300,000 term policy for a man his age at $170 a month. That is

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1: A lot sooner. Case number two. Laura Orico, 49, Chicago. I had an overwhelming peace about my decision. Laura Orico found the person she would have children with in her 30s. Then her husband Ryan was diagnosed with brain cancer. Before chemotherapy, Ryan froze his sperm and signed paperwork allowing Laura to use it if he died. Through his remissions, they pursued fertility treatments and rounds of IVF, but miscarried each time. Insurance covered none of it. They spent roughly $70,000 to $80,000 out of pocket, including $300 to $600 each time the sperm had to be moved from the cryobank to a fertility clinic. The money came from savings during years when Orico had stepped away from her acting career to care for Ryan, who also wasn't working. He died in 2015. Orico kept paying to store the sperm. A cancer patient assistant program called Verna's Purse helped hold storage costs to a few hundred dollars a year. Acting residuals trickled in and helped cover basic expenses. She also founded a public relations firm. In her late 40s, Orico decided to try one more time to have a child. There would be no maternity leave from the business she runs alone, and no second income. I'm going to regret this the rest of my life if I don't, she said. Because she had lost her late husband's health coverage and her own plan had never included fertility benefits, Orico bought a private insurance policy, $625 a month in premiums and a $10,000 deductible. The policy covered her IVF procedures, ultrasounds, and lab work after she met the deductible. The cycle itself, including retrieval, transfer, testing, and medications, ran $20,000 to $25,000, mostly out of pocket. One embryo transfer worked. Her daughter was born in February. The story has drawn national attention. The hospital bill was just over $10,000, and Orico is on a payment plan. She estimates she has spent more than $100,000 over more than a decade. She still has one embryo. Donating it doesn't feel right, she said, and neither does discarding it. Anali Moran, 46, of Riverside, California. I used to feel like I had time. Now I really know how important it is. Anali Moran was already a mom to five children when, at age 44, she lost a pregnancy at 36 weeks in 2023. Her doctor couldn't find a clear medical explanation, blamed her age. Moran and her husband, a marriage and family therapist, chose cremation over a full burial and service, which could have run $10,000 to $20,000. A nonprofit founded by another family who had experienced a late pregnancy loss covered roughly 90% of the $5,000 bill. The family, with three children still at home, tends to be frugal, and $5,000 would have been about a full month of living expenses for them. Moran had four children from a previous relationship and two sons with her current husband, who is 41. Their youngest was born in 2024. She hasn't worked in years. Her husband's income from his therapy practice supports the household. He opened 529 accounts for each of their children as soon as Moran became pregnant. The account opened for the child they lost still holds almost $3,000. They haven't decided what to do with it. This August, Moran is starting a master's program to become a therapist specializing in late pregnancy loss. She said there is sparse support for women like her, and she is taking out a student loan to pay for it. And finally, Lisa, 43, and

Colander, 39, Lewisburg, Pennsylvania. You're at this point where you've really made a career for yourself and made a name for yourself. Lisa Colander. She spent years climbing to a senior role in pharmaceutical sales. The job requires travel and long hours. She thought about stepping back at work to spend more time with her children, the first of whom she had at age 40. But that would mean walking away from a senior position she said she couldn't have built in her 20s or 30s. The job is hard to sustain at that level unless you're having someone else basically raise your kids, like a nanny. She has mulled her options, a smaller sales territory that requires less travel, a work-from-home role, a pay cut to a less demanding job, or quitting entirely and trying to come back later. Each step down, she figures, could cost hundreds of thousands of dollars in lifetime income, and she doesn't trust she could return to her current level. These are all the struggles I think about every stinking day, she said. She and her husband, Dave, moved quickly after they met 7 years ago. They married when Lisa was 38. Both wanted children, and her doctor had warned that egg quality declines quickly in the late 30s. Three rounds of IVF cost roughly $80,000. Her employer's benefits covered $35,000 of the cost. Pennsylvania doesn't require insurers to cover fertility treatment, and the couple paid the remaining $45,000 out of pocket. Their daughter is 2 years old. Their son is 4 months old. She says she doesn't take it for granted. You appreciate it so much more because the thought's gone through your mind so many times that this is out of reach, she said. Lisa will be 61 when the son is expected to graduate high school. Having a third child, which she still thinks about, would mean she wouldn't be an empty nester until her mid-60s. Dave had hoped to retire between 60 and 65, but having children later might push him towards the back of that range, he said. A third child is out of the question. I don't want to work until I'm 90, he said. Lisa Colander, with her husband and two children, says parenthood once seemed out of reach, but now she appreciates it more as a result. Next on the docket, James Madison's drinking habit. Rise of originalism is sparking bizarre debates on the Supreme Court. Do drug users have a constitutional right to own a gun? The answer may depend on what the Supreme Court thinks about the drinking habits of the Founding Fathers. Can states count mail-in ballots that are postmarked on time but arrive after Election Day? That may turn on a long-forgotten voting practice from the Civil War. As the Supreme Court works through its busiest month, its docket is chock-a-block with tough cases on modern-day problems. More than ever, the justices are looking deep into the past for answers. The time machine is driven by the ascendance of originalism, the legal philosophy pioneered by conservatives, that says the meaning of the Constitution's words shouldn't evolve over time. Though the theory has been fashionable for decades, the court's conservative supermajority has embraced it with new fervor, sending attorneys scrambling for historical nuggets that once were more useful for trivial pursuit. The more this form of analysis gets extended, the stranger it becomes, said Jonathan Ginnap, law and history professor at Stanford and a critic of originalism. Second Amendment cases are at the forefront of lawyers' efforts to amass historical ammunition. That's thanks to a 2022 Supreme Court ruling that significantly expanded the right to carry a gun. The court decreed that today's gun regulations are constitutional only if they are consistent with early American historical traditions. Since then, lawyers across the country have argued over what those traditions are. One dispute, pending before the justices,
challenges a federal law that prohibits people who use illegal drugs from possessing firearms. The trouble for originalists is that drug addiction wasn't a well-accepted concept in the 19th century. So during oral arguments, Justice Neil Gorsuch and others focused on a potential parallel, alcohol use at the time of the founding. In those days, states commonly passed laws restricting the rights of habitual drunkards. But Gorsuch, who co-wrote a children's book titled Heroes of 1776, noted that many of the founders were themselves heavy drinkers. John Adams took a tankard of hard cider with his breakfast every day, Gorsuch sternly told a government lawyer who was defending the gun ban. James Madison reportedly drank a pint of whiskey every day. Thomas Jefferson said he wasn't much of a user of alcohol. He only had 3 or 4 glasses of wine a night. If using intoxicants automatically disqualified someone, Gorsuch seemed to suggest the very people who wrote the Second Amendment would have been disarmed. Advocates of originalism say this sort of backward-looking reasoning is the only way to prevent modern judges or legislatures from abridging individual rights ratified in the Constitution. And that's it for today's reading of the Wall Street Journal. I'm Ken, your volunteer reader here at the Talking Information Center, and I thank you for listening.

0: green energy. What about blue energy? This is Sandra Ting Lo with the lowdown on science. Every day, we need more renewable energy, but there's only so much land for windmills and solar farms. So why not capture the power of ocean waves? 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Spinning motion equals electricity. Results: this design could harvest up to 5 times more energy from small waves to giant ones. 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And finally, we're plugging in.
1: The Lowdown on Science is a production of LAist 89.3.
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3: 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Thunderstorms are likely tonight, some strong this evening, followed by occasional rain overnight, damaging winds, large hail, and maybe a tornado with some of these storms, a low of 60. For tomorrow, a few clouds in the morning, turning mostly sunny in the afternoon, a high of 79. 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

Hello, my name is Elizabeth Ingber with the Talking Information Center. This is the Thursday, June 11th, 2026 edition of USA Today. Politics. J.D. Vance on Blind Ambition, Catholicism and President Trump's Faith by Francesca Chambers. Washington. Vice President J.D. Vance has always wrestled with his character, the siren song of power and prestige, an impulse to rise above others, a question that lingers. Is he doing this for himself? There are, of course, good reasons to seek any higher office, a desire to serve the country and steer public policy in the right direction, Vance said in the USA Today telephone interview. Then there are what he calls the bad ones. There is the desire to be powerful. There is the desire to have influence or control over other people, says Vance, 41. And I think that what my Christianity does is counsel me and try to force me to focus on the good. For Vance, one of the youngest vice presidents in American history, and a potential presidential candidate, Catholicism has become an anchor in a sea of responsibilities, from marriage to fatherhood to counseling the commander-in-chief. He explores those themes in his latest book, Communion, a memoir centered on his Christian faith. The hunger is the same as when Vance pursued a law degree at Yale, because it is what he thought society expected of him. In those days, he writes in Communion, he was blindly chasing ambition. It is a trait Vance calls a flaw he may have been born with. In an interview ahead of the memoir's release, that impulse in me, that desire for prestige, that desire to rise above others, is something that's probably always just a part of who I am, and it's something that my faith tells me to fight against, to push back against, to focus on the good, he told USA Today. His religion does not always come out on top. Since becoming vice president last year, Vance has tussled with not one but two popes and broken with the Vatican over mass migration and the war in Iran. Vance will not go so far as to say his faith has been tested by any of the choices he has made since becoming the nation's second-in-command. Instead, he says, he tries to make wise decisions and moral decisions. A relatively new Catholic, who converted to the religion in 2019, after rediscovering Christianity over the course of several years, Vance is wary of telling anyone else how to apply faith in their own lives. That includes his wife, Usha, who is Hindu, and the couple's soon-to-be four children. The couple are expecting a baby boy in July. Their children attend a Catholic school in Washington, D.C., but the couple are allowing them to pick their own religion. The Vance's oldest, Ewan, 9, chose to be baptized. The vice president generated a torrent of criticism last October, when he said he would like to see his spouse convert to Christianity. He has since acknowledged it is unlikely to happen, and he writes in his book that his wife encouraged him to reconnect with his religion. Usha Vance dismissed gossip about the state of their marriage in the interview with USA Today last December, in which she spoke openly about her Hindu faith. The second lady said her family celebrated the religious significance of Christmas in her youth, and she exchanged gifts in Southern California with her friends. The Vances attend Mass together with their children most weeks. That stands in contrast to President Donald Trump, a non-denominational Christian who does not go to church. Trump has shared a belief that he was saved by God in an assassination attempt at a rally in Butler, Pennsylvania, on the eve of the Republican National Convention in 2024. He announced his choice of Vance, a one-time critic
turned supporter as his running mate less than 48 hours later, a day after the inauguration, January 20th, 2025, the two leaders and their wives attended an inaugural prayer service. Trump, who turns 80 this month, has sometimes talked about the afterlife. He has wondered aloud, more than once in his second term, whether he has done enough to earn a spot in heaven. "I want to try and get to heaven if possible," Trump said in an appearance on Fox and Friends last August. "I'm hearing I am not doing well." Vance chuckles when asked about Trump's pontifications and whether the president has ever asked him for spiritual advice. "No, he hasn't. I mean, I don't know what I would say," Vance replies, referring to himself as a very imperfect Christian in my own life. The president is joking when he muses that he is not heaven-bound, Vance insists. But he adds that all humor is based on an element of truth. "I also think that, like all of us, he is thinking about his own relationship with God, his own faith." Vance says he is a person of faith. He does not talk about it a lot publicly, but he does believe in God. Donald Trump. Trump's birthday wish is peace for the world amid Iran war. By Kinsey Crowley. President Donald Trump has a big birthday on Sunday, June 14th, and now he has revealed what he wants as a gift. Trump was answering questions from reporters on June 10th while signing the Secure America Act in the Oval Office. Trump was asked what his birthday wish is, besides peace in the Middle East. He thought about it for a moment before answering, "Peace for the world." Trump also said his New Year's resolution for 2026 was world peace. This year, U.S. troops captured Venezuelan leader Nicolas Maduro and his wife in a surprise attack in January. Months later, the U.S. and Israel bombed Iran in a conflict that is ongoing. Earlier in his remarks, he vowed to continue attacking them very hard after retaliating against Iran, shooting down an American Apache helicopter near the Strait of Hormuz. Trump continues to insist that Iran cannot have a nuclear weapon. Trump turns 80 years old June 14th. On his birthday this year, an Ultimate Fighting Championship event will be happening on the South Lawn of the White House. The arena had stood taller than the roof of the White House for weeks, and Trump said it will hold about 5,000 spectators. Trump said the fight night will be the biggest event we have ever had at the White House. It was planned as part of the country's 250th anniversary. Last year on Trump's birthday, which is also Flag Day, Trump attended a military parade and festival for the Army's 250th anniversary. His administration insisted it was a coincidence. LGBTQ plus month. These brands deserted Pride Month. It could cost them. By Jessica Gwynn. Levi Strauss and Company's Pride Collection celebrates queer motorcycle clubs as the community protectors who became symbols of strength, safety, and solidarity. Non-binary artist Alva Skog created a collection of rainbow clothing and gear, including a camping chair for REI. Apple has a Pride-themed Sport Loop watch band and Pride wallpaper for the iPhone and iPad. Abercrombie and Fitch's Made with Pride lineup is accompanied by a $400,000 donation to youth crisis intervention organization, the Trevor Project. But this year's Pride Month still has far less rainbow bling and fewer corporate sponsorships. Pride Month has suffered corporate defections since gay and transgender rights emerged as a culture war flashpoint
and the Trump administration cracked down on diversity, equity, and inclusion initiatives. With support for same-sex marriage and other LGBTQ+ issues flagging, major brands shrank budgets and muted the support of the nation's lesbian, gay, bisexual, transgender, and queer population in an effort to avoid the go woke, go broke backlash that roiled Bud Light, Harley Davidson, and Target. But that approach can have consequences too. Some 77% of LGBTQ+ shoppers and 86% of LGBTQ+ Gen Z respondents said they would pay more for a brand that meaningfully supports gay and trans people and issues, according to new data. The Harris poll provided exclusively to USA Today. Two-thirds said they have paid more. Even when budgets are tight, nearly three-quarters said they are likely to stick with brands that support causes or communities they care about. When a brand pulls back, that is a red flag for LGBTQ+ shoppers, 42% of whom said they trust it less and 38% look for another brand. The survey of nearly 5,000 U.S. adults, including more than 1,000 LGBTQ+ consumers, found a more muted approach to pride may soften public blowback, but it also risks alienating customers who expect companies to stick up for the values. Tim Oshetsky, Director of Thought Leadership and Trends at the Harris Poll, told USA Today, LGBTQ+ consumers are telling us that they notice when brands pull back. They can tell when supporters feel performative and many change how they shop when support disappears, he said. Though feelings are not as strong among the non-LGBTQ+ shoppers surveyed, 4 in 10 said they would pay more for a brand that meaningfully supports LGBTQ+ people and issues, and just over a quarter said they have done so in the past year. More than half said they would stick with brands that support causes or communities they care about, even when budgets are tight. What's more, 80% said they would be more likely to support brands that stand up for the values in the face of public criticism, and 77% said they feel more positively toward brands that support the communities the loved ones belong to. LGBTQ+ inclusion is not as niche as some brands may assume. More than half of Americans say they either identify as LGBTQ+ or personally know someone who does. That is a huge reminder for brands. This is not just about speaking to one discrete audience, Oshetsky said. For brands, LGBTQ+ support reaches friends, family members, co-workers, and parents, too. If brands are pulling back because they think LGBTQ+ support only matters to a small group, they may be badly misreading how personally connected many Americans are to this community. Observed every year in June, Pride Month celebrates the rise of the modern gay and trans movement after the 1969 police raid of New York's Stonewall Inn. In recent decades, corporations emerged as important allies in the fight for gay rights, promoting LGBTQ+ equality internally with inclusive policies and publicly supporting same-sex marriage and opposing transgender bathroom laws. Pride Month became a magnet for rainbow capitalism, a golden opportunity for corporations to win over LGBTQ+ wallets with splashy promotions signaling support for LGBTQ+ people. These shoppers represent a massive customer base, $1.4 trillion in annual purchasing power, according to a Merrill Lynch analysis from 2023.
At the same time, that customer base is growing. Gallup estimates that almost 1 in 10 U.S. adults identify as lesbian, gay, bisexual, transgender, or something other than heterosexual, higher than readings of 7% between 2021 and 2023, and more than double the share in 2012. The numbers are fastest growing among young people. Nearly one quarter of adults under 30 identify as LGBTQ+. Gallup found these younger LGBTQ+ consumers especially expect and demand trust, said Bob Wittek, president of Wittek Communications, an LGBTQ+ marketing firm. What we know is that consumer trust is among the truest measures of a brand's reputation, hard-earned yet too easily squandered, Wittek said. Graduation ceremonies. Student grabs graduation mic after suspected anti-Semitic dog whistle, by John Statton and Janine Santucci. A high school valedictorian turned the heads of fellow graduates at a ceremony in North Carolina over the weekend when part of his speech was perceived by some as a reference to anti-Semitism, even prompting another student to later take the mic and speak out. At the Hoggard High School graduation ceremony in Wilmington on June 6th, valedictorian Kyler William Hosack ended his speech with a quote, "As my biggest inspiration once said, every human being has something of value that they bring to the table." Hosack did not name who his biggest inspiration was, but fellow graduate Sarah Haley Rudseal believed the quote was from a reference to an anti-Semitic comment made years ago by the rapper Ye, formerly known as Kanye West, and grabbed the microphone to let the audience know, reported the Wilmington Star News, part of the USA Today network. Before she could finish the quote, the mic was cut. The incident is the latest example of controversy at a graduation, as the season for commencement ceremonies for high schools and colleges across the country continues. At another North Carolina high school graduation, a valedictorian was stopped during her speech when she went off script with comments related to Palestine and immigration enforcement in the United States. Ceremonies in Arizona, Tennessee, and Florida were disrupted when audiences booed the mention of artificial intelligence. In the Hoggard High School case, Hosek's speech was reviewed and approved before the graduation, according to the school district. The district did not notice anything wrong when it pre-approved the speech, but regretted that it was taken negatively, said new Hanover County School Superintendent Christopher R. Barnes. About an hour after Hosek's speech, as diplomas were being given out, Rudseal grabbed the microphone and spoke to the crowd before her microphone was cut off, reported the Star News. Valedictorian Kyler William Hosek quoted a 2022 interview with Kanye West from InfoWars. Rudseal said, "What Kyler forgot to do was finish the quote." The microphone was then cut off before Rudseal could continue. The quote Rudseal appeared to be referring to came from a 2022 interview with Ye by Alex Jones on the now-defunct InfoWars website. The quote said at the graduation closely resembles one spoken by West in the controversial interview, in which the artist went on to specifically name Hitler among other anti-Semitic statements. The controversy over Hosek's speech had drawn national scrutiny. Rudseal told the Star News in an interview that graduating Hoggard students began reacting to Hosek's speech via text message shortly after he finished. After Hosek's speech, Rudseal said her friend texted her saying, "That was crazy."
Rudzeel said her friend, who was Jewish, had been subject to anti-Semitic remarks in the halls of Hoggard. She had heard the quote before. She had it yelled at her. Students began texting back and forth, Rudzeel said, summarizing some of the messages. This is insane, that he stood up there as valedictorian and said that quote. As she stood in line to get her diploma, Rudzeel said, she decided to act. If nobody said anything, it just would have been hushed up, she said. Graduates are supposed to hand the announcer a card with the name on it for the announcer to read, but she just grabbed the mic and spoke until her mic was cut off, she said. Rudzeel said Hoggard principal Christopher Madden instructed her to leave the stage without receiving her diploma. She said she received her diploma when she went to the school on June 8th. Rudzeel said she would like to see the valedictorian take responsibility for what he said. Hosek and his parents did not respond to multiple attempts to reach them by the Star News. According to the local station, WWAY, Hosek's family provided the news outlet with a statement that described his speech as a positive outlook on the future of AI, emphasizing the growing opportunity for all of us to make profound societal achievements in the future, that we all have something to offer and contribute, and that everyone has value. Neither Hosek's speech nor his family's statement mentioned the name of the person he called his biggest inspiration. Asked about Hosek's speech, New Hanover County School Board member Tim Merrick said, "I don't want to assume he was blowing a dog whistle, but I would like for him to clarify." Merrick added, "I respect Rudzeel's willingness to speak out against something she thought was wrong." Barnes, the district superintendent, said in a statement that the district rejects any messages of hate, discrimination, anti-Semitism, or other harmful ideologies. "I regret the concern and distraction this situation has caused," Barnes said. "As part of our established process, the speech underwent the district's standard review procedures, including a review of the speech in its entirety. While the district did not identify any connection during the review process, we understand that some members of our community perceived the language differently." Barnes added, "Our goal is to ensure that graduation ceremonies remain focused on celebrating students, honoring the accomplishments, and bringing the community together." Jeremy Strong, The Social Reckoning. Jeremy Strong Transforms into Mark Zuckerberg, by Brendan Morrow. Jeremy Strong is wired in for his latest role. Sony has revealed the first look at the Succession star playing Meta CEO Mark Zuckerberg in The Social Reckoning, Aaron Sorkin's follow-up to the Oscar-winning 2010 movie The Social Network. Strong takes over the role of Zuckerberg from Jesse Eisenberg. The tense first trailer for the movie, released on June 10th, sees Strong show off his impressive Zuckerberg impersonation as the Facebook founder is seen preparing to deliver congressional testimony. A character played by Bill Burr confronts Zuckerberg in the footage for injecting a fire hose of bad information into the air supply, to which the Facebook boss defends himself as a free speech absolutist. Much of the footage, though, centers on Jeremy Allen White as Wall Street Journal reporter Jeff Horwitz and his dramatic efforts to expose damaging information about Facebook. He is seen meeting with Frances Haugen, a whistleblower played by Oscar-winning Anora star Mikey Madison. The Social Reckoning is described as a companion piece to The Social Network, rather than a direct sequel, although the trailer ends with the iconic musical score from the original movie, which was composed
by Trent Reznor and Atticus Ross. Alexandre Desplat succeeded Reznor and Ross as composer of the new film. David Fincher directed The Social Network, which focused on the invention of Facebook, from a screenplay by Sorkin. But Fincher did not return to direct the follow-up. For The Social Reckoning, Sorkin is handling both writing and directing duties. In his first directorial effort since 2021's Being the Ricardos, Sorkin won the Oscar for Best Adapted Screenplay for the original movie. A companion piece to the hit film The Social Network, Sorkin's original screenplay is based on the events that gave rise to the Wall Street Journal's shocking exposé, The Facebook Files. The plot synopsis reads, "The film is inspired by the true story of how Francis Haugen Madison, a young Facebook engineer, enlists the help of Jeff Horwitz, White, a Wall Street Journal reporter, to go on a dangerous journey that ends up blowing the whistle on the social network's most guarded secrets." In 2025, Strong told USA Today he prepared to play Zuckerberg by watching everything he's ever said and done. "I take it as an enormous responsibility," Strong added. "He's a very important person in our world, and the film touches on essential issues and third rail issues of our time." During an appearance on the Today Show in 2025, Eisenberg said he turned down reprising his role of Zuckerberg in The Social Reckoning for reasons that have nothing to do with how amazing that movie will be. While Eisenberg was vague on his reasons for not returning, he continued, "It's a really wonderful movie. I am friends with Aaron Sorkin, who wrote and is directing this movie, and all of the reasons that I am not in it are completely unrelated to how brilliant it will be." The Social Reckoning stars Mikey Madison, Jeremy Allen White, Jeremy Strong, Wunmi Moshaku, Betty Gilpin, Billy Magnuson, and Bill Burr. The Social Reckoning hits theaters on October 9th. Supreme Court of the United States. Hawaii law challenges Citizens United by Angel Latham. A leading free speech group has filed a federal lawsuit against a new law in Hawaii which seeks to limit the influence of money in politics. Act 11, passed in Hawaii on May 14th, is a first-of-its-kind effort by a state legislature to deny entities like corporations the power to spend in political campaigning. The law effectively neuters the power in the state of the landmark 2010 U.S. Supreme Court ruling in Citizens United v. Federal Election Commission, which allowed corporations and other groups to spend unlimited amounts of money on elections as part of the First Amendment protected speech. The Institute for Free Speech, a nonprofit free speech legal group, filed the lawsuit on June 5th in federal court for the District of Hawaii on behalf of the Grassroot Institute, a Hawaiian nonprofit public policy think tank. The lawsuit argues that the law is a substantial threat to the First Amendment. Act 11 is one of the most sweeping attacks on political speech we've seen in years, said Owen Yeats, a senior attorney with the Institute for Free Speech and the lead litigator on behalf of the Hawaii nonprofit. Americans have a constitutional right to join together through nonprofits and other associations to advocate for the causes that matter to them and their communities, Yeats said in a news release regarding the lawsuit. Moreover, Americans have a right to decide for themselves which voices they want to hear
Act 11 strips those rights from the residents of Hawaii. When the law passed, Hawaii's Democratic Governor Josh Green said in a statement that the bill is intended to strengthen transparency, reduce the influence of corporate money in elections, and help restore public trust in Hawaii's democratic process. Beginning on July 1st, 2027, corporations, limited liability companies, partnerships, associations, and other artificial persons in Hawaii will not be allowed to spend money on or participate in any election activity or ballot issue activity, according to the bill's text. The law emphasizes the classification of corporations as an artificial person and states that the Hawaii government believes that the powers given to an artificial person are separate and distinct from the rights retained by natural persons. This act, therefore, does not regulate any natural person's rights to speech, petition, or association, the law states. This act simply defines and limits the powers that the state confers upon the artificial persons that the state charters or authorizes to do business. Part of the law's reasoning, it explains, is that the state supports repeated federal court decisions that limit the political influence of nonprofits because the nonprofits get tax benefits. Corporations, the law argues, should get the same treatment. Yeats said the law will silence groups that residents most typically use to make their voices heard, including advocacy organizations, unions, charitable nonprofits, and trade associations. An Institute for Free Speech news release said the law is also unconstitutionally vague, leaving organizations unsure of where the line between lawful advocacy and prohibited activity lies. This law does not affect just the Grassroot Institute, said Kali'i Akina, the Institute's president and CEO. It affects every Hawaii resident who wants to join with others to speak out on issues that impact the community. It does not matter what the issue is or which side of it the organization is on. This law prevents citizens from organizing and pooling resources, time, and efforts to speak on topics of public concern. Green's office declined to comment on the lawsuit, referring the USA Today network to the Department of the Attorney General. A spokesperson for the department said the Attorney General is aware of the lawsuit and is reviewing the complaint, but will not comment on pending litigation. Act 11 was enacted by the legislature and signed into law by the governor, the spokesperson added. Questions regarding the policy rationale underlying the legislation are best directed to the legislature. The state will review the allegations raised in the complaint and respond through the judicial process. Nation. Report finds Texas ICE facility wasted millions. Endangered detainee. By Mateo Rosales. A federal watchdog agency found the largest U.S. immigration detention center located on a Texas Army base endangered staff and detainees and wasted millions of dollars because it was rushed into operation. The U.S. Government Accountability Office published a report on Tuesday highlighting several issues that Camp East Montana on the Fort Bliss base in El Paso had faced since it was quickly opened by the military and immigration and customs enforcement. While the Army and ICE's planning and acquisition approach for Camp East, Montana, enabled them to award the contract quickly,
It contributed to negative outcomes. During the facility operations, the GAO report states, one of those issues included $11.5 million wasted on detainees' meals from August 1st through 15th, 2025, when there were no detainees at the facility, among others. The report stated, these findings come as a lawsuit was filed earlier in the month by the American Civil Liberties Union, ACLU of Texas, the Texas Civil Rights Project, and law firm Farella Braun and Martell against the detention center, claiming flagrant human rights abuses and inhumane treatment. Day-to-day life at Camp East, Montana is dire, the lawsuit read. When the El Paso ICE facility opened, GAO stated there were no security cameras on the perimeter fencing, and there were blind spots in the placement of cameras throughout the facility, increasing the risk of a sexual assault or an escape, which a detainee did in October 2025. In addition, during a GAO visit to the facility on September 16, 2025, officials told the agency that the post responsible for monitoring security camera footage for all areas of the facility was understaffed. It was also in that same visit that officials were notified that the facility was not equipped to handle detainees with disabilities, so they were kept in medical care rooms. In January 2026, a contract security guard lost the loaded firearm in the facility. The report stated that despite several searches of the facility, as of March 2026, the firearm had not been recovered. The facility also faced several discrepancies with its contractors, who were hired to provide the required services. In the medical department, the GAO reports state that a contractor had been using a tuberculosis symptom questionnaire rather than administering the required skin tests for detainees at intake. As a result, in November 2025, a detainee with tuberculosis was housed with the general population. As the El Paso Times reported in February 2026, there were two additional active cases of tuberculosis confirmed at Camp East, Montana. The report also emphasized that those detainees facing chronic health issues like HIV or diabetes do not have treatment plans in place in accordance with national detention standards. The facility also did not follow protocol when it came to documenting a detainee's death as a result of the use of force, pointing to a January 2026 incident. The coroner's autopsy found the death to be a homicide due to asphyxia. However, the contractor did not provide use of force and death reports to ICE as required. In addition, evidence associated with the incident was missing or destroyed, the report read. When it came to suicide prevention, the GAO report said that the facility did not follow proper protocol when a detainee was put on suicide watch, which resulted in the death of a detainee in January 2026. The report noted that although the detainee showed risk factors for suicide, staff placed the person in a medical holding room rather than a suicide-resistant cell and left the person unattended for intervals longer than 15 minutes. In addition, ICE officials raised concerns to the contractors in October 2025 regarding the lack of vision panels on the doors in medical holding rooms because
there was no line of sight to detained non-citizens. However, the contractor had not installed the vision panels at the time of the death, read the report. The GAO ultimately found that the Army expedited the award of the $1.3 billion facility contract and its construction, which has negatively affected the planning and acquisition. This also resulted in the selection of a contractor without prior experience providing detention services. The Army also transferred contract administration responsibilities to ICE in October 2025, with ICE also terminating the original contract for convenience in April 2026 and awarding a new contract to a different vendor, which began operating the facility on April 18, 2026. ICE's nationwide detained population grew by 71% from January 20, 2025 to April 1, 2026, according to ICE data. Based on its findings, the GAO made 4 recommendations, including 2 to ICE, 1 to the Army, and 1 to DHS. Specifically, the director of ICE should incorporate cost-saving measures, such as tiered pricing for meals and other operations and services, into its detention facility contracts, including the contract for Camp East Montana, to account for population fluctuations. The director of ICE should develop controls to ensure that new facilities are inspected as required and meet applicable detention standards prior to housing detainees. The Secretary of the Army should assess the acquisition of Camp East Montana and identify any lessons learned to inform future acquisitions in support of ICE's detention efforts. The Secretary of Homeland Security should assess the acquisition of Camp East Montana and identify any lessons learned to inform future acquisitions in support of ICE's detention efforts. In response to the GAO findings, ICE released a statement to USA Today saying that it has contracted with a new provider following the termination of the old contract inherited from the Department of War and that it is continuously looking for ways to improve its detention facilities. This new contractor will allow Camp East Montana to continue abiding by the highest detention standards with the ability to provide more medical care on site. This contract also allows more on-site staff and a precise quality assurance surveillance plan. ICE will have even more oversight of the contractors at this facility. Far from closing, Camp East Montana is upgrading, read the statement. Wildlife. California condors are rebounding. So why are they still dying? By Anthony Thompson. California condors have made one of the most remarkable wildlife comebacks in U.S. history. The population of the critically endangered scavengers, once reduced to just 26 birds in the wild in 1987, now numbers more than 400 across California and other parts of the West, according to National Geographic. The recovery effort recently reached another milestone when a wild condor pair laid the first egg seen in Northern California in roughly a century. For conservationists, it was a hopeful sign that decades of captive breeding and reintroduction programs had been paying off. But a new study published in the journal Nature Communications suggests that the birds remain threatened by an unexpected foe, lead ammunition. Researchers found that despite California's statewide ban on lead ammunition for hunting wildlife,
condors continue to suffer and die from lead poisoning after feeding on animal carcasses left in the landscape. The findings suggest that growing numbers of wild pigs and increased pig hunting may be undermining some of the gains made by the state's conservation efforts. Lead poisoning has long been one of the biggest obstacles to condor recovery. The birds do not consume

0: WKAR Radio Reading Service is intended for the use of persons who are blind, visually impaired, or may not be able to hold a book or newspaper. By continuing to listen, you verify that you qualify within one of these categories. 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
1: Researchers analyzed nearly three decades of monitoring data, including blood samples, GPS tracking information, and records from Condor recovery programs. California began phasing out lead ammunition in 2013, and a statewide ban took effect in 2019. Yet biologists continued finding condors that had died of lead poisoning. Researchers for the Nature Communications Study discovered two key factors helping explain the problem. First, condors are increasingly behaving like truly wild birds. They are traveling farther from release sites and relying less on lead-free carcasses provided by wildlife managers. While that is a sign of successful recovery, it also increases the chances that they encounter contaminated food. Second, the study identified a strong connection between lead exposure and wild pig hunting, particularly in central California. Wild pigs are an invasive species with populations that have expanded in parts of the state. Researchers found that years with more pig hunting were also years with higher rates of lead exposure and lead-related deaths among condors. Some hunters may be unaware that California's lead ammunition ban also applies when controlling nuisance species such as wild pigs, researchers said. Despite the troubling findings, scientists said the study also offers encouraging news. After accounting for changing condor behavior and increased pig hunting, researchers found that California's lead ammunition restrictions and educational outreach programs are reducing lead exposure and saving birds. Programs that distributed lead-free ammunition and educated hunters about the benefits were associated with lower lead levels and fewer lead-related deaths. Researchers say expanding those efforts may be critical as condors continue to spread into new areas. The birds are wilding at a faster rate than we can do the outreach, Burnett said in National Geographic. Clearly, we have to increase our outreach because the birds are not stopping. For conservationists, the message is straightforward. Condor recovery remains possible, but reducing lead on the landscape remains essential if the species is to survive without constant human intervention. Donald Trump. I love the inflation, Trump says after surge in prices hits three-year high. By Joey Garrison, Washington. President Donald Trump brushed off concerns about the nation's sharp increase in consumer prices, telling reporters that he loves the inflation as gas prices remain high as a result of the U.S. war in Iran. Trump made the remarks immediately seized on by Democrats when asked June 10th whether he is worried about the Labor Department's latest consumer price index, which found prices were up 4.2% in May over the previous year. It was the first time inflation climbed above 4% since 2023, making it the largest increase in 3 years. No, I love it. The numbers were great. You know what I really love? I love the inflation. You know why? Trump said. Because as soon as this war is over, you know, I can say it now, something you did not know. The president then disclosed

0: the United States has quietly been taking out millions of barrels of oil through the Strait of Hormuz, saying the efforts have helped prevent oil prices from soaring higher amid the war, which started with U.S. strikes in late February. Do you know we've been taking out millions of barrels of oil? Nobody knows it. You know who doesn't know? Iran until right now, Trump said, speaking from the Oval Office before signing a $70 million reconciliation bill that boosts border and immigration enforcement. Trump, in a post on Truth Social, later said the U.S. military has helped ensure more than 100 million barrels of oil have been shipped through the Strait through a secret mission he ordered in May. The Strait of Hormuz has been under competing blockades from the U.S. and Iran. The president did not say from which countries the oil originated. Since the start of the Iran war on February 28th, regular gas prices have climbed 40% for U.S. consumers as blockades in the Strait of Hormuz limit the global oil supply. In May, gas prices shot up 7%, according to the latest CPI report, following a 5.4% rise in April and a 21.2% surge in March. Trump's diplomatic efforts with Iran had failed to produce a peace deal, despite the president repeatedly insisting an agreement is near. Trump on June 10th said the U.S. plans to launch a new wave of strikes on Iran as he accused the Middle East nation of taking too long to agree to a deal. As the war in Iran had dragged on and peace talks had remained stalled, Trump and Republicans had risked making high gas prices caused by the conflict a focal point of the midterm election in November. Republicans face an uphill battle to retain the slim majority in the House, and Democrats increasingly believe they have a path to take control of the Senate. When the war's over, it is coming down, Trump said when asked whether he expects inflation to come down before November. It's going to come down like a rock. Jeffrey Epstein. Bill Gates testifies that Epstein tried to blackmail him over affairs. The billionaire Microsoft co-founder and philanthropist denied having any knowledge of Epstein's criminal conduct when the pair had a brief professional relationship. By Melina Khan, Zachary Shermel, and Aisha Bagchi, Washington. Bill Gates testified before members of Congress on June 10th that Jeffrey Epstein tried but failed to keep Gates in his orbit by blackmailing the Microsoft co-founder with information about extramarital affairs, according to a transcript of his planned opening remarks. Gates, 70, arrived on Capitol Hill before 9 a.m. to speak with members of the House Oversight Committee in a closed-door meeting, becoming the latest prominent figure mentioned in the Department of Justice's files on the well-connected financier and convicted sex offender to do so. He addressed reporters, sharing a brief statement before heading into the closed-door transcribed interview. I'm glad to be here voluntarily to testify to help with the committee's work, he said, adding, I hope my testimony is helpful to the important work of the committee to find justice for the victims. Photos and mentions of Gates appeared several times in the investigative files on Epstein, who died in 2019. He previously acknowledged having several dinners with Epstein, saying that he believed at the time Epstein was helping to fundraise for global health causes. As Gates' testimony was ongoing, Representative Tim Burchett, Republican of Tennessee, told reporters outside the hearing room that he was not sure Congress would learn much from what the multi-billionaire was saying, but described his demeanor as pretty downtrodden. He did look pretty worn down and stressed, but if I were his attorneys, that is exactly how I would coach him to be in front of this crew, Burchett said. This concludes the presentation of USA Today for Thursday, June 11th, 2026. My name is Elizabeth Inkber with the Talking Information Center. As always, thank you.
1: A solar geoengineering company. I'm Randy Simon, and this is Earthwise, a look at our changing environment. A company developing solar geoengineering, blocking radiation from the sun to cool the planet, recently revealed its recipe for the particles that would be released into the atmosphere. Stardust Solutions, founded in 2023, has received $75 million from investors and has applied for a patent for its technology. It continues to perform laboratory tests of its materials and methods. The concept is to release particles into the upper atmosphere from high-flying aircraft, and these particles could reflect a small amount of sunlight away from Earth, thereby cooling the planet a small amount. The particles are made from amorphous silica, already used in many consumer products, and calcium carbonate, a compound found in eggshells and limestone. Exposure to the Stardust Solutions material appears to be harmless. But the problem with solar geoengineering, using any approach, is its unintended consequences. What would be the environmental impact beyond lowering the global temperature? Nobody knows. Solar geoengineering could tamper with weather patterns, damaging food production and local economies. More than 600 scientists and academics have called for an international ban on solar geoengineering. Tennessee and Florida have banned it, and a bill has been introduced in Congress that would do the same. At the very least, direct governmental action should be required before any such technology is deployed. But which government? And who has the authority or even ability to intercede if there's widespread opposition? We all share one planet, so geoengineering would affect us all. Earthwise is a production of WAMC. 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
2: 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Thunderstorms are likely tonight, some strong this evening, followed by occasional rain overnight, damaging winds, large hail, and maybe a tornado with some of these storms, a low of 60. For tomorrow, a few clouds in the morning, turning mostly sunny in the afternoon, a high of 79. 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
3: 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Well, there's a lot more candy listed here, but I am going to move on from Meijer to Kroger so that we don't run out of time here. I get all the different ads in. Okay, let's go to Kroger. And this weekly ad for Kroger, again, is from June 10th to 16th. Let's see here. We've got at Kroger the watermelons. Personal seedless watermelon, cantaloupe, or honeydew melons are $2 for $5. 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

0: 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I think that does it for the Aldi food. Of course, there are all kinds of other Aldi deals, but that's the deal on the food. 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Lemons or limes are $3 for $1. Cut watermelon quarters are 99 cents a pound. Green cabbage is 79 cents a pound. Michigan asparagus is $4.99 a pound. And Idaho potatoes in a 3-pound bag, $2 for $3. Then we've got some Faygo soda in an 8-pack, $3 for $12. Long Life vegetable oil, 48-ounce bottles, are $3.99. Doritos tortilla chips, assorted varieties, are $3.99 a bag. And Niagara purified water in a 24-count is $2 for $7. And that's all the time I have to read those Great Giant deals, so I'll cut that off. Thank you for listening to the Grocery Guide for this week, and I will talk to you again soon.
1: This is Bob Myers from the Historical Society of Michigan with a Michigan History Moment. Fur trader John Askin came to Fort Michilimackinac a poor man. He left it a poor man, too. But in between time, he made a fortune. Askin was born in Ireland in 1739 and came to North America with the British Army in 1758 during the French and Indian War. After the British took over New France, Askin entered the fur trade and came to the Great Lakes region. Traders could make a fortune in furs, but they could lose it just as easily. In 1763, during the Native American uprising known as Pontiac's Rebellion, fire destroyed Askin's property at besieged Detroit. The disaster left the young man in debt to the tune of 7,000 pounds. That was in an era when a tradesman might make 100 pounds in a good year. But for Askin, good luck followed bad luck. In 1764, he was made the deputy commissary for the garrison at Fort Michilimackinac. The position returned his access to the fur trade, and creditors in Albany, New York, provided him with trade goods. Askin was back in business. He established a depot at Grand Portage in present-day Minnesota and a blacksmith shop at Fort Michilimackinac. He married a Native American woman, which helped establish valuable kinship ties and kept expanding his trade. By the early 1770s, he had paid off his creditors. Now on a solid financial footing, Askin redoubled his trading efforts. He and Great Britain's Indian agent at Sault Ste. Marie, Jean-Baptiste Cadeau, established a wildly profitable post at the Sioux. In 1778, he opened a post on the French River on Georgian Bay. That year, when Askin added up his assets in land, goods, and other valuables, it came to nearly 13,000 pounds. Askin was rich. Then, in 1780, he ran afoul of Fort Michilimackinac's new commanding officer, Patrick Sinclair. The rather inept and quarrelsome Sinclair found fault with practically everyone. He not only dismissed Askin as fort commissary, but also forced him to pay a 4,000-pound bond and destroyed his post on the French River. Askin was broke. Again. But Askin's life was full of ups and downs. He rebuilt his fur trade and engaged in land speculation. And when he died in 1815 in Sandwich, Canada, John Askin was a wealthy man. Again. This Michigan History Moment was brought to you by MichiganHistoryMagazine.org.
2: 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Thunderstorms are likely tonight, some strong this evening, followed by occasional rain overnight, damaging winds, large hail, and maybe a tornado with some of these storms, a low of 60. For tomorrow, a few clouds in the morning, turning mostly sunny in the afternoon, a high of 79. 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

0: You are listening to WKAR Radio Reading Service. This is Michael and RJ with the reading of the Detroit News and Free Press. For the next half hour, I will be reading the Michigan News and the Detroit Area News. Well, it was a hot one yesterday, and it's going to be another hot one today. Yesterday and today are hottest days of the week. 90-degree highs, but the heat index is going to make it feel like it's 100 degrees or more. Weather officials include feel-like temperatures, which are also known as apparent temperatures, to show how heat and humidity will feel to the human body. Apparent temperatures are calculated for a heat index that combines air temperatures and humidity. And that's according to the National Weather Service. The National Weather Service had issued a heat advisory yesterday across southern Michigan because apparent air temperatures would likely feel like 100 to 103 degrees. Today doesn't look like it's going to be much different. When it is 90 degrees, like it will be in some areas today, with 70% humidity, also the possibility of today, the heat index says it could feel like 105 degrees. The reason it feels hotter than the temperature is that high humidity is slowed down. And again, humidity is the rate in which your body sweats, and sweat is your body's natural cooling system. So today, as you did yesterday, please take extra precautions while you're outside. That way you can avoid heat-related illnesses like heat stroke and heat exhaustion. Drink a lot of water. If you can, stay in air-conditioned spaces or go to air-conditioned spaces. As much as possible, avoid extended sun exposure. It is recommended that you wear lightweight clothing. Do not plan strenuous outdoor activities during the day. If you've got something to do early morning, early evening, check with your local emergency management officials. There's got to be a cooling center close by. So, how does the heat index work? There's a direct relationship between the air temperature and relative humidity and the heat index. That means that as the air temperature and relative humidity increases, the heat index increases. And the same holds true that if humidity decreases, the heat index decreases. So residents can use the NWS Heat Index Calculator, which you can find online, to calculate what the heat index is going to be. I think you're also going to hear that on any local weather forecast. Now, you know, heat, some people are going to laugh off, you know, heat indices, but in 80 to 90 degree heat, fatigue is possible with prolonged exposure. If it gets to be anywhere from 90 to 103, heat stroke, heat cramps, heat exhaustion with prolonged exposure. If it's over 103, heat cramps and heat exhaustion are most likely. Heat stroke is a strong possibility. And if it's above 125 degrees, believe me, if you're outside, you've got a strong chance of a heat stroke. Be careful. Take care of yourself and take care of your loved ones. Stay inside as much as you can today. Stay cool, stay calm, and stay collected. Last week, we talked about the cottonwood. This week, mayflies. It's always something. So mayflies have resurfaced to mate. Then they quickly die. Most of them are located near Michigan's Great Lakes. If you're a lakeside resident, the spectacle of the mayfly can be anything but enjoyable. Mayflies are aquatic insects. Some people call them fish flies. They come out of streams, rivers, ponds, and lakes. The Michigan Storm Chasers Weather Group shared a radar image of a large mayfly swarm picked up near Monroe, and that was 2 days ago. And in that swarm, we're talking billions with a B of insects in large enough numbers to appear on radar over the lake. Each year, the bug's emergence depends on the water temperature. Typically, once water hits around 68 degrees, these babies start moving. 2 days ago, or yesterday, Lake Erie measured 63 degrees, Lake St. Clair 65 degrees. Once adult mayflies emerge, they gather in large groups to reproduce, then quickly die with a 5 minute to 2 day lifespan. Millions upon millions of the harmless insects will swarm across lakeside communities this month. Within 48 hours, a mayfly develops wings, flies towards land, mates, and dies. If you happen to reside near one of the Great Lakes, your garden or home and community may briefly be overwhelmed with up to 88 billion, with a B, mayflies. Their corpses crowd near houses and buildings, prompting a creepy, smelly cleanup process for locals. On the bright side, mayflies are considered harmless and an indicator of clean water bodies. That's good news. In Michigan, the mayflies have been circulating since the first week in June, particularly around Lake Erie and Lake St. Clair. And people are sharing photos. And the photos look just like you would expect them to look. They're small. They're maybe about the size of a quarter. They spend most of their adult life cycle in water until they come out of the water. And there are over 600 different mayfly species, but only about 100 of them in Michigan. They have translucent wings, large eyes, a long segmented abdomen, two or three prominent tails, six legs, and two antennae. Their upward wing posture is a key way to identify them. Wow. How do you get rid of them? Remember with cottonwood, they told you not to burn them because they were highly flammable. But let's see what you do with mayflies. Well, experts recommend using a broom, a shop vacuum, or a garden hose to clean up the piles of dead mayflies. Removing mayfly carcasses before they decompose will help eliminate a slip hazard as well as the odor of decaying mayflies. And there are ways to deter from your property. You can switch to warm-toned LED bulbs. Forget the bright white lights. Mayflies rely on bright light for navigation. So if the light isn't as bright, you've got a better chance that they won't notice it. Point outdoor light fixtures downward rather than outward. Again, if they can't see the light or if the light is dimmer, they're not going to fly toward it. Keep them out of your house by checking and patching screen gaps in your doors and windows. Close your curtains near exterior windows during the evening hours to reduce your light signature. Again, the light is going to draw them. So any way, shape, or form that you can stop the light, do it. Run a fan on your porch. That might create enough airflow to keep them from flying near your house. Good luck. And speaking of luck, come on, there you are. Do you live near Sarnia? You know, they've got a raffle in Sarnia, and it draws thousands to the Ontario border town who are in search of millions. Joe Sanders arrived at a closed building at 10 p.m. last week, waited through the night and the morning for the doors of the building to open. Why was he there? He wanted to buy a raffle ticket. Now, 14 hours seems like a long time to wait for a game of chance, but this is no ordinary contest. This contest is called Catch the Ace. It's run by a Legion post in Sarnia. It has become an international phenomenon. The jackpot, $1.94 million, $2.7 million Canadian. And it's growing. And it draws thousands of players from Canada and Michigan every week. If you've never been there, Sarnia is a blue-collar border town across the St. Clair River from Port Huron. Every Thursday, it is a boom town because Thursday is the only day tickets are sold. Sales at bars and restaurants surge 10 to 15%, according to the Sarnia Lambton Chamber of Commerce. A simple Legion raffle, well, once a simple Legion raffle, has become a weekly festival, including food trucks, street performers, karaoke, and thousands of people lining city blocks as they wait to buy tickets, like Mr. Sanders. He lives in Sarnia, and he's usually among the first to show up, followed by approximately 8,000 other people that follow him through the door. He says, you know, it's a hoot. You come, drink some coffee, and have a good time. A confluence of factors makes Catch the Ace so enticing. So if you've never played it, the weekly winner receives a six-digit payout and selects an envelope. The envelope contains one of 52 playing cards. If it's the ace of spades, the player wins the even greater jackpot. If it's not, the card is removed from the game. As a result, a player's chance of winning the grand prize improves each week as the number of playing cards dwindles. The jackpots skyrocketed after 2023 when the Royal Canadian Legion Branch 62 secured an Ontario lottery license that, unlike a municipal one, allows unlimited sales. The grand prize, which was $24,000 in 2023, jumped in 2024 to $196,000. Last year, $718,000. The current jackpot began last September and has been growing ever since. One of the stipulations is you've got to be there. Because by 11 o'clock, Sanders has lots of company. The crowd filled the Legion Hall, spilled into the parking lot, went down the street, turned a corner, lined a second and a third street. 1,000 people waited for the tickets to go on sale at noon. No wonder he got there the night before. The tickets, which cost $5, are not available online. So the crowds descending on downtown Sarnia every week draw even more attention to the game. Ace Concordia, another player who arrived at 1 a.m., is well known in Sarnia as a longtime Santa at the mall and special events. And there's a picture of him, and he looks like a Santa. He's burly with a long white beard. He said the raffle has become a weekly ritual for him and others. He arrives in the wee hours of the morning and passes the time by making new friends and kibitzing with old ones. Some early birds packed lawn chairs, blankets, and thermoses. Others fall asleep while waiting. Ace Concordia, who is 81 years old, stayed awake but said 9 months of midnight madness is getting old. He wears a red t-shirt. He looked up and beseeched a power even greater than Santa Claus and said, "I hope it's my turn. Santa needs tools to fix his sleigh." Just before the start of the June 4th raffle, a volunteer tried to push back the front of the line, but it wasn't budging. 7 cash trays sat empty along a long table inside the hall. They wouldn't remain empty for long. Within minutes, the room's dartboards and photos and plaques of veterans were joined by a throng of bettors. The quiet Legion post turned into Churchill Downs. Hundreds of people scribbled their names and phone numbers onto tickets as they sat at tables on both floors of the building as well as in the parking lot. Several players accosted one of the 40 volunteers, workers, for something to write with. And the woman said, "What do I look like? The pen police?" Ed Kukura of Sarnia bought 2 tickets for himself and 898 for his friends. He somehow became the designated raffle buyer for his relatives and friends. So, after buying $4,500 worth of tickets, he met his brother and sister on the lower floor, where they formed an assembly line. His sister, Marianne, stood at a long wooden table, dividing the tickets and slipping them into 32 plastic sandwich bags as her brother checked each player's name off a list. Oh, and this was a different brother than the brother that bought the tickets. So there's 2 brothers and a sister. Watching all this, watching these siblings from a nearby table, was one of the recipients of the bags. who denied he was keeping a close eye on the siblings. He said he trusted his friend and, in fact, bought him a beer afterwards. He and others called Ed Kukura the kingpin. Everybody wants in to go because everyone's getting tired, but I'm in it until the end. You have to be. Outside the Legion Hall, people lined the streets on all four sides of the building. Despite a two-hour wait, the mood was light and tailgate-like, with people bantering about the raffle. Even romance may be in the offing. "I'm Michelle," said a woman. "I love your accent. Say that again." Even Michiganians were welcomed, bridging a divide between the two bickering nations. Cheryl Waters of Port Huron said Canadians were unfailingly polite after hearing where she came from. One even gave her a hug while they discussed their mutual distaste for American politics. Nobody was having more fun than a group that calls itself the Before 5 a.m. Crew. The 10 players became friendly after repeatedly meeting at the raffle. They were matching t-shirts. And on the t-shirt is emblazoned, "It's Catch the Ace time again." Once the raffle ends, the buddies will continue to meet at the home of a member who has a swimming pool and another who owns a trailer park. So for one day a week, Sarnia rivals Windsor as one of the most popular Canadian cities along the U.S. border. Windsor, known for its low drinking age and strip clubs, is nicknamed Sin City. In Sarnia, the only sin is if you miss the raffle. Great. Good luck to all of you. Because we know you're waiting today. Okay. Are you a Princess Bride fan? And that was 1987. That movie's almost 40 years old. Well, when the movie was 30 years old, there was an event at the Royal Oak Music Theater called Inconceivable Evening. And it was at that was Cary Elwes. And you'll remember Cary as the actor who played Wesley, a farmhand turned swashbuckler. Okay? Or you might have remembered that the movie was directed by Rob Reiner. Or maybe you remember Robin Wright, Wallace Shawn, Billy Crystal, Mandy Patinkin, and Andre the Giant, Fred Savage, or Peter Falk, who also starred in the movie. Well, if you missed it almost 10 years ago, you've got another chance. Because the Fisher Theater in Detroit on August 29th is sponsoring An Inconceivable Evening with Cary Elwes, which will include a screening of The Princess Bride, as well as a post-screening conversation with Elwes. Tickets will be available tomorrow. General online sale will begin at 10 a.m. on June 18th. Could be a lot of fun. And if you wanted, do a little research before you got there, Elwes also wrote a memoir about the making of the film titled As You Wish, Inconceivable Tales from the Making of The Princess Bride, which was published in 2014. And there you'll understand why this whole thing has the word inconceivable in its title. Okay. Some good news. Belle Isle, last night's storm, capsized seven boats on the Detroit River near Belle Isle, as the thunderstorm swept through the area. 20 people were rescued. About 7:30 last night, the Detroit Fire Department crews were dispatched to a location near the beach after receiving a report that a boat had capsized and people were in the water. First responders found that multiple boats in the water had overturned, and according to the Detroit Fire Department. In total, rescuers helped 20 people get back to shore. 6 others who were in the water made it back unassisted. A total of 7 were capsized. Good job. The UAW, I don't know whether you're following this, but the United Auto Workers Union said yesterday it had struck a tentative contract agreement with Deutsche Corporation to end a 10-day strike at the axle supplier's Three Rivers plant that had threatened to disrupt General Motors company truck production. Nearly 1,000 workers at the plant in southwest Michigan walked out at the start of last week. They were demanding better wages, more time off, and no increases in their health insurance costs. Major politicians and political candidates, including the governor and Senate candidate Abdullah Sayed, had visited the picket line. The 4-year tentative deal, to be voted on by the members in the coming days, would increase top pay for union-represented workers to $30 an hour by 2023. Right now, it's $22 an hour. The agreement also meets the union's other key demands on health care premium costs, adding more vacation time and holidays. It will also include a $2,000 ratification bonus and a $1,000 bonus after the first year. Talks moved rapidly since last Friday when the union said the company's offer to raise pay to about $26 an hour by the end of the contract was insufficient. If it had stretched on, the walkout could have severely affected GM pickup production. Detroit-headquartered Deutsch, formerly known as American Axle, makes axles and other parts at the plant that primarily go into several GM truck models, with some components that also are used in the Chrysler Pacifica minivan, and others that head to a different supplier. GM said as of early yesterday, the strike had not impacted its production. UAW officials said that workers at the plant had made major sacrifices in 2008 during the Great Recession to save the facility, including taking cuts in pay from as much as $29 an hour. They took a 50% pay cut. Nearly 2 decades later, the union said workers still lagged far behind in their compensation, with the current wage scale topping out at $22 an hour after a 5-year progression. Under the tentative agreement, workers who hired at the plant before the pay cut in 2008 would receive an immediate bump to $30 an hour instead of a gradual increase over the life of the contract. This tentative deal showed that the auto industry, even parts suppliers, can afford the demands of the union. And that's according to UAW President Sean Fain. And that will end the reading of the Michigan News and the Detroit Area News from WKAR Radio Reading Service. Thank you for inviting us into your home today. Here's RJ with international, national, and sports news.
1: Thank you, Michael. After her mother died in late May, baby Biswaza was brought to a church-run orphanage in eastern Congo where the nuns quickly discovered the newborn was running a fever. Within days, she died from what they later found was Ebola. Carers and medics said that after her death, six other babies were identified as suspected Ebola cases in the orphanage where there are 69 children in the city of Bunia, a city at the epicenter of the outbreak in the Democratic Republic of Congo. They were taken to a hospital where five of them were later tested negative and were discharged from an isolation tent at the Evangelical Medical Center on Tuesday by medics in full protective suits to smiling nuns. We thank the hospital staff. We are very grateful, said Sister Clarice, carrying a baby in a pink hooded gown. But another one of the babies, an orphan triplet named Sherry or Darling, who was less than a year old, was confirmed Ebola, died on Wednesday, according to the head of the CME. The child has left us, said Dr. Freddie Kibwana. Children and babies can easily become vectors for the disease through bodily fluids like vomit, feces, saliva, which are highly infectious when people have Ebola. Three of the deceased babies' carriers, included a nun, have tested positive for Ebola, according to aid workers and medics. The sisters at the orphanage, established by Belgian nuns in the colonial era, are praying for them. We are nuns, but we are also humans, and it has been very emotional, one sister told Reuters, asking for anonymity for fear of being associated with Ebola and stigmatized. Biswaza, who lived less than 2 weeks, is one of the youngest victims of the epidemic that has so far infected nearly 600 people and killed at least 115 people across the Congo. As well as fluids like blood and saliva, Ebola has been detected in amniotic fluid and the placenta, according to the World Health Organization. So it is possible her mother transmitted the virus to her in the womb or during birth. If the mother caught the virus after giving birth, she may have also transmitted it to her child through breast milk, where the virus has also been detected. So far, children account for nearly a fifth of the confirmed Ebola cases in the current outbreak, according to the UN's Children's Charity, based on preliminary data, which the U.S. Centers for Disease Control and Prevention warns could surpass the 2014-2016 West Africa outbreak. It is unknown how many people have died. This epidemic has hit an area already in humanitarian crisis, said Babu Rukenzgeza, a senior health advisor with Save the Children Aid Group. This place is the only refuge for these children. Masked men burned families out of their homes in Belfast and torched a number of vehicles in a wave of anti-immigrant violence on Tuesday night that followed a knife attack for which a Sudanese man appeared in court charged with attempted murder. Hundreds of protesters, many with their faces covered, attacked police and burned vehicles in a number of locations across Northern Ireland after a video of the violence in which the victim lost an eye went viral. Political leaders said the violence was aimed at ethnic minorities. It is clear that people were targeted last night because of their background, and I will not tolerate it, said British Prime Minister Keir Starmer in a statement. Those responsible will feel the full force of the law. The suspect in the attack in North Belfast, a 30-year-old Sudanese national, appeared in court on Wednesday where he was remanded in custody. The victim in his 40s suffered significant injuries to his face and back, according to court's records. Videos of the attack circulated online all day on Tuesday, sparking calls for violent protest on social media. Police had to help one family escape from a burning house. Several cars and a bus were set on fire reduced to shells. Local politicians and a pastor said many of those who were targeted were black. There can be no excuse and no justification for these attacks, said Northern Ireland's First Minister, Michelle O'Neill. Groups of masked men burning families out of their homes is nothing less than disgusting cowardice. Northern Ireland's Justice Minister, Naomi Long, told Reuters that bad faith actors who would have previously struggled to find the province on a map had sought to weaponize the understandable fear and anger sparked by the knife attack to target those who had skin color that was the same. Do not allow your genuine concerns to be manipulated by bad faith actors, she said. We know in Northern Ireland the damage that can do when you demonize a whole group of people because of the behavior of a few, and we do not want to go back there. Residents in Russian-controlled Crimea were grappling with gasoline rationing on Wednesday after Ukrainian drone attacks constricted supplies from Russia, a Reuters witness said. More than 4 years since the 2022 invasion of Ukraine, Russia is facing almost daily Ukrainian attacks on its oil infrastructure, while Western sanctions have made crude exports more costly as its own attacks on Ukraine continue. Crimea's energy woes came amid another series of overnight Ukrainian attacks against energy and military targets in several Russian regions, many hundreds of kilometers from the front line of the war in eastern Ukraine. Some of Ukraine's drone attacks have focused on the two main arteries for supplies to Crimea across Russian-controlled regions of southeastern Ukraine or across the Kerch Strait between Crimea and Russia's Taman Peninsula. A Reuters witness said that in some shops there had been a shortage of sugar over recent days and limits on the purchase of more than 5 kilograms, 11 pounds, of buckwheat, a Russian staple, but that shelves were now stocked and there was no sign of panic. The Reuters witness said there had been some queues for fuel within the 20 liters per person and QR codes linked to number plates issued for purchases. The 20-liter limit is still in effect, said the Russian-appointed governor. I appeal to motorists who go to refuel today before going to the gas station, check the availability of the fuel. Russia annexed the Crimean Peninsula in 2014 following street protests that forced Ukraine's pro-Russian president from power. Few countries recognize the annexation, and Kyiv has vowed to take back the territory. There's a bit more to that story, but I'm going to move on. Two strong back-to-back earthquakes struck around the world on June 8th, reigniting worries that more serious tremors could be on the way. A quake with a magnitude of 7.8 struck the Philippines just before 7:40 a.m. local time on June 8th, killing about 36 people and injuring many more. It triggered tsunami warnings across multiple countries, collapsed buildings, and toppled power lines. A rare earthquake also struck off the western coast of Cuba with a magnitude 6.1 in the afternoon. It was felt as far away as parts of Florida, which reports from USA Today Network Florida confirmed. Authorities in Cuba haven't reported major damage or casualties from the quake. An earthquake that strong hadn't been felt in the area since a 6.0 in 1880, according to the U.S. Geological Survey's Paul Earle. But experts say such oddball earthquakes are a reminder that seismologists don't yet have a way to predict with any precision when they may strike or exactly where. There is no sign of a link between these earthquakes in Cuba and the Philippines and no reason to expect unusual events as consequences of them, said Brandon Schmidt, a professor at Rice University and seismology expert. No one can predict earthquakes. But experts do study what areas are at long risk for a strong quake. However, by investigating faults in past quakes, scientists can better assess the likelihood of future earthquakes and how intense their shaking might be, according to the USGS. Schmidt told the USA Today that two or three earthquakes with a magnitude of 6.0 or greater happen each week. So on any day, that is, even bigger quakes might happen. But it's not unlikely that a quake of 6.0 or greater may also have happened somewhere else. Quakes as strong as the one that hit the Philippines typically would only happen a few times each year around the world, he said. But a quake of at least 7.0 happens once per month worldwide, said seismologist Lucy Jones. They are randomly distributed, so several months may pass without one, and then multiple may happen closer by pure random chance, she said. While one earthquake can trigger another, called an aftershock, Schmidt said there doesn't appear to be any such relationship between the Cuba and Philippine quakes. And the timing of the two earthquakes on June 8 isn't too strange, Schmidt said. And I want to take a quick review of the numbers associated with these quakes. 2.5 or below is generally not felt. 2.5 to 5.4, minor or no damage. 5.5 to 6, slight damage to buildings. 6.1 to 6.9 is a serious quake. 7 to 7.9 is a major earthquake, serious damage. And 8 or greater, massive damage, and it can destroy communities. U.S. Defense Secretary Pete Hegseth said U.S. forces would carry out orders from President Trump and hit Iran hard on Wednesday by bombing key facilities. Speaking to reporters after being briefed by commanders at the U.S. Central Command headquarters in Florida, Hegseth said Iran had been given a chance to make a deal but had not taken it. We will hit them hard on our terms on the targets that improve the environment for us to operate in and undermine the capabilities that Iran wants to have, Hegseth said. Hegseth spoke after Trump said that the United States would strike Iran again if no peace deal is secured, threatening further escalation following one of the most significant exchanges in hostilities in 2 months. As President Trump said, they've been tapping, Hegseth said, referring to Iran. And you can see when someone's trying to tap on a deal, instead they're going to have to tap bombs dropped on facilities in Iran from the United States of America. He accused Iran of choosing to play games and added, if we need to negotiate with bombs, we'll negotiate with bombs, and we're very good at it. No U.S. warships have been struck in the Strait of Hormuz, the U.S. military said on Wednesday, after Iran state media said initial reports indicated U.S. ships near the strait were targeted by missiles and drones launched by Iranian armed forces. Commercial ships also continue to transit in and out of the strait, according to U.S. Central Command. Iran's top joint military command said the strait was closed for the passage of any vessels. Average math scores for 9 and 13-year-olds in the U.S. remain lower than they were 10 years ago, according to 2025 federal data testing released on Wednesday. A warning sign not only for schools, but also for the economy, according to some researchers. While academic performance slumped during the pandemic, math scores have been stagnant since 2012, complicating narratives about why so many children are performing below grade level in core subjects. We can clearly see this isn't just a pandemic story, said Matthew Soldner, acting director of the Institute of Education Sciences and acting commissioner of the National Center for Education Statistics, which administered the tests. The findings come from the National Assessment of Educational Progress's long-term trend test, which has measured 9 to 13-year-olds' math and reading performance since the 1970s. Children are graded on a scale from 0 to 500, though most scores fall somewhere between 150 and 300. The latest paints a complex picture of American education. The scores for 9-year-olds showed slight improvement in math, while reading levels rebounded to pre-pandemic levels. The average reading score nudged up from 215 to 218, reflecting an uptick consistent across several groups, including boys, low-income children, and students with disabilities. Meanwhile, math and reading achievement among 13-year-olds has barely budged since the last time the test was given, in 2023, signaling a brewing crisis. The lack of progress among 13-year-olds raises huge questions and ought to serve as a catalyst for change, said Leslie Muldoon, executive director of the National Assessment Governing Board. As a nation, we have to bring more focus to the middle schools in the school years. She added that among the lowest performing 13-year-olds, math scores are statistically equivalent to the lowest scoring students in the early 1970s, and that is really jarring, Muldoon said. Many of the 13-year-olds who took the assessment last year are now in high school or preparing to enter high school. Some economists estimate they will earn less than their predecessors because they have fewer skills. People with more skills earn more, said Eric Hanischek, a senior fellow at Stanford's University's Hoover Institute. Today's graduates stand to earn an average 8% less throughout their lifetime than the class of 2013, Hanischek said. He estimated the combined effect of those losses will cost the U.S. $90 trillion through the year 2100. People don't get very concerned about this because it's sort of like high blood pressure. It's the silent killer you don't notice until you notice it, Hanischek said of the way math achievement will affect the economy. What it comes out to is a huge number that we have to pay attention to because it affects our position in the world, frankly. Other scholars have reached similar conclusions. Researchers from Harvard and Dartmouth College predicted that 48 million children enrolled in public schools during the 2020 to 2021 school year could lose $900 billion in lifetime earnings because of the pandemic learning losses. In the short term, some students may have a difficult time succeeding in certain careers, said Courtney Brown, vice president of impact and planning for Lumina Foundation, a higher education nonprofit. If students are struggling with basic foundational math, it's really going to narrow the range of credentials they can pursue, Brown said. A recent survey by Lumina and Gallup found more than half of employers are having a hard time finding candidates with the right skills. Math is essential for jobs in healthcare, business, information technology, advanced manufacturing, and more, Brown said. The current scores are a continuation of a trend line in math that dates back to the mid-2010s. After a period of growth between 2000 and 2012, math scores started to slump. Some riders checking out the newest roller coaster at Ohio's Cedar Point theme park were stuck facing straight down over the weekend after the ride suffered a technical issue, the company has confirmed. Siren's Curse, which debuted in June of 2025 at the theme park in Sandusky, Ohio, got stuck for about 20 minutes due to technical delays, reported the Akron Beacon Journal. The ride got stuck on both Saturday, June 6th and Sunday, June 7th, according to park spokesman Tony Clark. The ride safety system performed as designed, keeping all guests safe, said Clark to the news outlet on a statement on June 8th. He added that after workers completed a full system check, the ride resumed and riders finished the ride. Mechanical engineer and roller coaster enthusiast Nick Weisenberger spoke to the Beacon Journal and said safety systems on Siren's Curse are fine. It's important to understand that thrill rides are over-engineered for fail-safe performance, he told the outlet. There are hundreds of sensors, and they all have to agree, otherwise the ride stops out of an abundance of caution. 11 senators are demanding answers from the Trump administration on the use of national park entry fees for the president's vanity projects, according to a letter that the lawmaker sent to Interior Secretary Doug Burgum on Wednesday. The National Park Service plans to spend at least $90 million in entry fee revenue on D.C. beautification and preparations for the July 4th celebration of America's 250th anniversary, instead of their typical use for urgently needed repairs across the park system. In the letter, led by Senator Adam Schiff, the senators wrote that Americans deserve transparency on how the money is being spent and criticized the awarding of contracts without a competitive process. The senators allege that an even higher proportion of revenue from online sales of park passes is being diverted to President Trump's D.C. projects. The lack of transparency around awards for these beautification projects, as well as the loss in revenue meant for the maintenance and betterment of our national parks, threatens the public's trust

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1: 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Let's take a look at the MLB standings. In the American League East, Tampa Bay and New York are tied for the top spot, followed by Toronto, Baltimore, and Boston. In the Central Division, Cleveland is a half game ahead of Chicago, followed by Minnesota. And Detroit and Kansas City are right behind them, both eight games back. In the West Division, Seattle has a three-game lead over Texas, followed by Oakland, Houston, and Los Angeles. In the National League East, Atlanta has a nine-game lead against Philadelphia, followed by Washington, Miami, and New York. In the Central Division, Milwaukee has a four-and-a-half-game lead over St. Louis, followed by Pittsburgh, Chicago, and Cincinnati. And in the West Division, L.A. has a 8.5-game lead over both San Diego and Arizona, followed by San Francisco. And I think this might be the worst record in baseball. Colorado is 18 games out with a 25-42 record. The NBA playoffs has been pretty wild. Right now, well, they played game four last night. New York took the first two games. San Antonio took the third. And I peaked because this score wasn't available in the Detroit papers, but I peaked, and the Knicks pulled out a one-point lead, so they're up 3-1. In the NHL, Vegas and Carolina are tied at 2 games each, and they've got another game tonight at 8 o'clock to see if they can tip the scales on that one. In the WNBA Eastern Conference, Atlanta is a half game better than New York, followed by Indiana, Toronto, Washington, Chicago, and Connecticut. In the Western Conference, Minnesota has a one and a half game lead over Vegas, followed by Dallas, Golden State, Portland, LA, Phoenix, and Seattle. The Detroit Tigers and Minnesota Twins waited 1 hour 51 minutes for the first pitch Tuesday in the opener of a 3-game series at Comerica Park due to inclement weather. After the rain delay, the Tigers and Twins participated in a home run derby. The Tiger Sluggers were better than the Twins in a 10-4 win, led by catcher Dylan Dingler with 4 hits and 2 home runs, his second 4-hit, 2-homer performance in June. Just like that, the Tigers are 6-1 in June. They have a 28-39 record, sitting 8 games behind the first-place Cleveland Guardians, as I mentioned a bit earlier. The Tigers and Twins combined for 8 home runs, including 6 solo home runs. And in typical baseball writing format, they go blow by blow, inning by inning, and I'm just not going to do that. So I'm going to move on to the next story. Golden Knights coach John Tortorella didn't mince words when it came to his team's defense on Hurricanes 37-year-old captain Jordan Staal during Carolina's 5-3 win on Tuesday in Game 4 of the Stanley Cup. Jordan Staal scored twice in the Hurricanes 5-3 victory on Tuesday. "He's killing us in front of the net," Tortorella said. "We've got to do a better job around that blue ice. He's a big man. He's a good player. That's where he lives. We've got to do a better job." The 6'4", 220-pound Staal scored 2 goals, including the go-ahead goal tally in the third period. And Nikolaj Ehlers had a goal and 2 assists as the Hurricanes even the best of series at 2 wins apiece. And as I mentioned, Game 5 is set for tonight in Raleigh. It marked the 4th straight time that Staal scored a goal, just the 3rd player in the past 40 years to record a 4-goal streak at any point in a Stanley Cup final. He has 5 goals in the finals after registering just 2 in Carolina's first 13 playoffs this spring. The Pistons ranked near the bottom of the NBA last season in 3-pointers, made with just one team averaging fewer than 11 per game. Adam Finkelstein has the Pistons turning to the NBA draft on June 23-24 for help there. Finkelstein, CBS Sports Director of Basketball Scouting, came out with his first 2-round mock draft Tuesday, slotting Iowa point guard Bennett Stiritz to the Pistons with the number 21 overall selection. Stiritz is a highly skilled, true point guard with the elite feel for the game.

0: Finkelstein says. He's not an overwhelming athlete or defender, but he's a big-time shooter, ultra reliable, and always in the right spots. In Detroit, he checks two boxes. He's a floor spacer around Cade Cunningham and another ball handler who can run the offense when Cunningham is off the floor. As a senior, the 6'4 Stearns averaged 19.8 points per game, 4.4 assists, and 1.4 steals. He shot 35% from beyond three en route to a second-team All-Big Ten honors in his first season with Iowa after transferring from Drake. Spurs star Victor Wembanyama will not receive a retroactive flagrant foul for a play in Game 3 of the finals, officials said on Tuesday. Wembanyama shoved Knicks guard Jalen Brunson in the first quarter of the Spurs' 115-111 win on Monday. The NBA admitted referees missed a foul call on the incident, but the league won't step in to assess Wembanyama a flagrant one foul. A replay review appeared to show Brunson, who was on defense and working through a screen, making initial contact with his left hand and grabbing a fistful of Wembanyama's jersey, prompting the retaliatory push. With his left hand, Wembanyama aggressively shoved Brunson in the upper back and neck area, sending him towards the floor. And this shouldn't come as a shock. LeBron James told Time magazine he believes he's the greatest basketball player of all time. When asked the age-old question of who is the GOAT in the NBA, James embraced his own name. "I'm not taking nobody over me," he told Time in a profile published Monday. "There's no question." James, however, admitted the NBA has other all-time greats, namely Hall of Famers Michael Jordan, Kobe Bryant, Irvin Johnson, Larry Bird, Shaquille O'Neal, among others. "I think Mike will say the same," James said. "Rest his soul. Kobe will say the same. Magic will say the same. Bird will say the same. Shaq could say the same thing. The late, great Wilt Chamberlain, Kareem Abdul-Jabbar. I don't think none of us are going to take somebody else." So he's basically saying, "I'm the greatest," but all those guys, if asked the same question, would say, "I'm the greatest as well." Good fodder for barroom talk, but beyond that, it doesn't accomplish much. The PGA's tour is taking one more swing in Detroit this summer. LIV Golf might not even make it to the tee box. Scott O'Neill, CEO of LIV Golf, is frantically trying to secure hundreds of millions in new investor funding to keep the league afloat through the end of this season and beyond. But in an interview with CNBC this week, he couldn't guarantee that the last four scheduled events of the season will be played, including the season-ending team championship set for the Cardinal at St. John's Resort in Plymouth. LIV Golf has four more tournaments scheduled for the 2026 in England, New Jersey, and Indiana, followed by the team championship at the Cardinal. The championship is scheduled for August 27th through 30. Appearing on CNBC on Tuesday, O'Neill was asked if he could guarantee the remaining schedule will be played. "What I can guarantee," he said, "is a heck of a return if you come invest in this business." And the comment in the headline that the PGA taking one more swing in Detroit is referencing the Rocket Mortgage Championship, which is played, and the attendance has been abysmal, and Rocket Mortgage is not going to sign up to extend that tournament, so this one will be the last. Nelly Korda will compete this weekend in the Dow Championship at Midland Country Club. Fresh off of her fourth major championship victory in last week's U.S. Open at Riviera, she's teed it up to start the LPGA's two-week swing through the state. She's playing at Midland Country Club in this week's Dow Championship, which runs through Sunday. This is Korda's first appearance in the Dow since 2022. She's squeezing the Dow into her schedule in the thick of the LPGA's major season, and that's not by accident. Major season is condensed and stressful, and the Dow Championship, the LPGA's only two-player team event, allows the opportunity for a little more fun. There's walk-up music, a party-like vibe among the galleries, and even a finishing par 3 18th. "It's really nice to switch it up," Korda said. She last played in Michigan at the 2024 Meyer LPGA Classic. "It kind of gives you a little bit more of a boost when you're maybe smiling a little bit more, having more fun on the golf course. It kind of re-energizes your batteries in a sense, because when you do play a lot of major championship golf, it's very demanding on your golf, but it's also very demanding on you mentally too. It's really kind of nice to put in an event where it's kind of a bit more easygoing." Korda is teamed up with Germany's Olivia Cohen in the Dow, which features a field of 144 players, obviously that's 72 teams, in the seventh plane of the tournament. Korda has already won four times on the LPGA this season, including the season's first two majors, Chevron Championship and the U.S. Open last week. She claimed the U.S. Open title and a one-stroke victory over Charlie Hull and Gabby Lopez. and I will tell you that her last putt to win it was about a two-footer, and it used all of the cup, circled around, and dropped. There's a potential way out of this Brandon Sorsby mess, a simple gangster move by the college football playoff that could end judge shopping as we know it. Immediately declare Texas Tech ineligible for the college football playoff. You want to play a quarterback who's not only brazenly gambled, but gambled on his own team? Go ahead and play him. But if your team won't play in the CFP, the integrity of the playoff supersedes all. Don't think this is some crazy, half-cooked idea. A person with intimate knowledge of the situation told US Today Sports Monday it's going to be looked at. So how does the CFP pull this off? It's not as difficult as you think. The CFP selection committee only ranks teams eligible for the playoffs, and the CFP is run by a board of managers, a group of 11 university presidents and chancellors who develop, approve, and review operating policies. It is not run by the NCAA. In fact, it's the only collegiate sport championship event that isn't governed or officially sanctioned by the NCAA. In other words, there's a potential workaround on the Sorsby ruling, even with the judge's mandate that the NCAA cannot enforce its rule of restitution for the 2026 college football season. Per the ruling, the NCAA can't proactively penalize member institutions before the case is adjudicated, but the NCAA won't be penalizing Texas Tech. The CFP will. The CFP isn't run by the NCAA, but by CFP Administration LLC. The 11-member board of managers only needs a majority vote to pass governing action. That's critical in this case because, wait for it, Texas Tech President Lawrence Chovanec is on the board. Don't you just love how all of this dovetails together? In a nutshell, the CFP does not want an admitted habitual gambler jeopardizing the integrity of its playoff. There is more to that story, but I've run out of time. That will conclude the reading of the Detroit News and Detroit Free Press from WKAR Radio Reading Service. Your readers today have been Michael Marshall and R.J. Benson.
1: 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Listener discretion is advised. Thunderstorms are likely tonight, some strong this evening, followed by occasional rain overnight, damaging winds, large hail, and maybe a tornado with some of these storms, a low of 60. For tomorrow, a few clouds in the morning, turning mostly sunny in the afternoon, a high of 79. 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

Hi, this is Bridget with the New York Times. Thursday, June 11th. U.S. strikes Iran for second day as war heats back up. President Trump said that the Iranians were taking too long to negotiate a deal to end the conflict launched by the United States and Israel 4 months ago. By Lara Jakes, Max Birak, Jonathan Swan, and Michael Levinson. American forces bombed Iran for the second straight night on Wednesday, hours after President Trump said that Iran was taking too long to negotiate a peace deal. Iranian state news outlets reported explosions on two islands near the Strait of Hormuz, the hotly contested commercial waterway, as well as in the cities of Minab, Sirik, and Bandar Abbas, near an airport and airbase. They also said that air defenses had been activated in the capital, Tehran. As Mr. Trump alternates between promising peace and threatening to return to full-scale war, neither has happened. But now the war that the United States and Israel launched in February looks as if it could be escalating, despite a ceasefire agreed to in April. The U.S. attacks on Iran a day earlier were a direct response, Mr. Trump said, to the downing of an American attack helicopter near the Strait of Hormuz. The strikes on Wednesday appeared to have been launched because Mr. Trump was losing patience with Iran's diplomatic posture. Weeks of indirect talks have failed to produce a diplomatic breakthrough. They've taken too long to negotiate a deal that would have been great for them. Now they will have to pay the price, the president wrote.